0: as adjustments are being made in supply chains. We've got a growing Canadian economy, in fact, an increase in the growth rate as well as a reduction in the unemployment rates.
1: And White says he hopes Canada capitalizes on the momentum to make structural changes to its economy. That hope was also advanced by the Bank of Nova Scotia's CEO, Scott Thompson.
2: Removing interprovincial trade barriers, reducing the timing of approvals, you know, getting big things done.
1: Pushing ahead with those changes wouldn't just help Canada manage the uncertainty, it would also make the economy stronger once the worst of the trade war has passed. Peter Armstrong, CBC News, Toronto.
3: Children in Gaza are being told to stop flying kites. The popular toys had been used by militants in years past to start fires. Israel is threatening strikes on Gaza unless kites stop flying toward it. Sasha Petrasik reports.
4: One by one, kites rise from the tent city near Gaza's shoreline. Omar Halawa made his from sticks and discarded plastic bags. There's not much left in Gaza that makes us happy, says the 13-year-old, but kites. Except now they could provoke an Israeli airstrike. Israeli Prime Minister Benjamin Netanyahu warns Hamas militants of targeted strikes if they don't stop kites, balloons, and drones. Years ago, kites and balloons from Gaza were responsible for starting fires in Israel, and Israeli officials say several were recently found near the border, though nothing dangerous was attached.
5: Hamas
4: knows how to take this childish game and turn it into terrorism, says Israeli security official Rafi Babian. Hamas says Israel is making fake pretexts to continue the war. Sasha Petrasik, CBC News, Toronto.
3: And finally, a country music legend has died.

0: Dolly Parton came from humble beginnings, one of 12 kids in the Tennessee mountains. Her singer-songwriter career started in the 50s and included hits like this one. Parton was also known for her acting, business sense, and her philanthropy. Recently, she spoke about ongoing health issues, but said she was still working. Her publicist says she died peacefully in Nashville. Dolly Parton was 80 years old. My coat of many colors that my mama made for me, made only from... And that is The World This Hour.
1: And now, the weather forecast for Toronto, Hamilton, and Niagara. Tonight, clear in the early evening, and that goes on throughout the rest of the night with a low of 13. And for Wednesday, a mix of sun and cloud, becoming sunnier as the morning moves forward into the afternoon, high of 25. For Peterborough and the Kawarthas, tonight, clear in the early evening, but fog does develop just near midnight with a low of 9. That fog clears up on the Wednesday with a mix of sun and cloud the rest of the day and a high of 25.
2: This episode of Ideas originally ran in 2020. I'm Nala Ayed. Welcome to Ideas.
3: What's happening in India, what the government is doing, the CAA, the NRC, they go against the very fabric of the country. They go against what Gandhi fought for.
2: On December 12, 2019, the government of India enacted the Citizenship Amendment Act.
3: They go against what our forefathers fought for, the entire Indian nation fought for together against the British back in 47, and it's the secular fabric.
2: The act was criticized for being discriminatory, especially for targeting Muslims.
3: It's what is laid in our constitution, in the preamble, that we are a socialist, sovereign, secular republic.
2: Protests then began in northeastern India and later spread across the country. Diaspora communities around the world took up placards. And it was then that Mahatma Gandhi made his appearance, sort of, on countless posters and t-shirts which featured his iconic face. Thousands of Indians, young and old, stood in the streets and called for a return to Gandhian values.
4: In the 60s and 70s, Gandhi, there's kind of a sanitized Gandhi. There was a halo around Gandhi. He brought us our freedom. He was the father of the nation. But by the time I became an adult and a researcher, there was a much more contested Gandhi.
5: I think Gandhi represents, if I can use a psychological term, a super ego of the nation. He's like the father.

0: figure. He's literally the father of the nation.
1: Gandhi was seen as a reminder of a time when India did better. But many others wondered whether Gandhi was the one to look back to.
2: Why does he have to be relevant? Would be my question. You know, just because he was relevant at one point, why does he always have to be relevant?
1: Contributor Aparita Bhandari looks at the life of Gandhi, the Mahatma, Bapu, father, and asks if Gandhi's India was ever an India for everyone. This is the first of a two-part series called The Idea of India.
3: So this is the place where Mahatma Gandhi was cremated.
4: So his dead body is here?
5: I'm the daughter of a former Indian diplomat. We moved around a lot, but no matter which country I lived in, I was always aware of how India was seen in the world. The Taj Mahal, Bollywood, and of course, Gandhi.
3: The ashes was taken all over India and even abroad. So you see, this is the place.
5: I spent my formative years in New Delhi, and everybody in India grew up with Gandhi, the father of the nation, or as we called him, Bapu.
3: Look,
5: Papa.
3: See there first.
5: His portrait was displayed in every government office. And on my trips back, I'd see his face everywhere, on all the currency notes, even on a sculpture of him at the store where I buy my clothes.
3: So, the last words he uttered was, "Hey, Ram."
4: Last word he ever said?
3: Yeah. He uttered before he died. Do you know?
5: So I grew up with Gandhian values like communal harmony and understanding my duty as a person of privilege. My social circles were diverse and inclusive.
6: Fear. As tensions remain high in Delhi, the national capital, a battleground. Violent clashes between Hindus and Muslims have rocked the city for days.
5: So it was devastating to see the growing intolerance in India against her Muslim citizens and other minority groups like the Dalit or so-called untouchables. And confusing. Gandhi's vision of communal harmony that I was raised on seems lost in the melee of politics and everyday life.
7: And so to his poplar home, where we leave this bizarre little man whose coming has caused so much comment, complete with loincloth, spinning wheel and goat's milk. Feeling sure that he cannot...
5: Long before this 1931 visit, Gandhi had spent part of his youth in England, where he studied law. He then went to South Africa to represent diaspora Indians facing racial discrimination. Gandhi returned to India in 1915 when he was 45. 6 years later, he traded in his suit and a tie for a shaved head and loincloth. Fasting or going on hunger strikes became his chosen way to make his satyagraha and to engage in civil disobedience.
7: These intimate pictures of Gandhi once more in the limelight as the result of his hunger strike give you an idea of how frail the little Hindu leader was when he began his fast.
5: Those pictures of a saintly, self-sacrificing Gandhi would last for decades.
8: When I was growing up in the 60s and 70s, Gandhi, there was kind of a sanitized Gandhi. There was a halo around Gandhi. My name is Ramachandra Guha, and I'm a historian and biographer based in Bengaluru in South India. He brought us our freedom. He was the father of the nation. But by the time I became an adult and a researcher, there was a much more contested Gandhi. Now, on the one hand, I was meeting environmentalists who were affirming Gandhi. But at the same time, the early 90s, are the rise of the Hindu fundamentalist movement, the demolition of the mosque in Ayodhya, where people are demonizing Gandhi from the right, you know, and exalting Gandhi's murderer, Godse. There's also critique of Gandhi from the left that is emerging in the 1990s, both by Dalit activists who were admirers of the great Dalit ideologue and leader and thinker, B.R. Ambedkar, but also Marxists who thought Gandhi was a kind of a capitalist stooge. So among the reasons I was getting interested in Gandhi was he was no longer a kind of saintly hero about him, but he was being vigorously affirmed by some activists and just as vigorously denounced by other activists.
9: he is in

0: in fact, one of the most known people in the world, and one of only two globally known Indians, the other one being the Buddha, who lived, of course, much before Gandhi. But both are interestingly known for the same thing, for nonviolence or ahimsa.
1: Faisal Devdi teaches history at the University of Oxford. He wasn't aware of the skeptical view of Gandhi when he was growing up in Tanzania, but he later came to see Gandhi as a radical figure.
0: So Gandhi in modern times, of course, is the man chiefly associated with the theory or the theorization of nonviolence as a moral and a political, not just tool, but a way of being. And he was hugely influential, not just in India, of course, because India was the first country after the United States to be freed from colonial rule, from British colonial rule. And its freedom was accomplished very largely through a set of nonviolent protests. But in doing so, the great drama of Indian independence, because it was the first one after the US in the 18th century, received enormous amounts of attention from other parts of the world and not just colonies. So we know, for instance, that in the United States, nonviolence became a hugely effective form of mobilizing among African American populations, so populations in the minority. And of course, you have the same situation happening with a majority population in South Africa in the struggle against apartheid. But Gandhi, of course, has also become a kind of cliche because he's so well known. Strangely, he's not known well enough. That is to say, he's known just for a set of stereotypes, nonviolence. No one really inquires into what that might mean. And he's often reduced to his appearance and his costume, his rimless glasses, etc. So this is one of the ironies of being well known, that in fact you're not very well known at all.
2: I'm Ananya Mukherjee Reed. I'm the Provost and Vice President Academic at University of British Columbia, Okanagan. I'm also a professor of economics, philosophy, and politics at UBC Okanagan. The idea that has endured time and place the most is this idea of the lack of moral justification of colonialism, that colonialism must be fought on the ground that it is not moral, and that very ordinary people who have nothing but that conviction that they're fighting against an immoral force can and should stand up against colonialism. To me, this is the idea that has transcended time and place in defining what Gandhi is. If we actually follow his biography and the development of his ideas over time, there are many critiques. For example, his idea on caste, his idea on women, his early ideas on race, the formation of the ideas around relationship between a Black and European peoples.
1: He once said, "Man is supreme in the outward activities of a married pair, and therefore it is in the fitness of things that he should have a greater knowledge thereof."
3: He was a traditional Hindu patriarch. He did not want women in public life. But I spoke about Kamala Devi Chattopadhyay, Sarojini Naidu. He had female associates whom changed his mind. I mean, he never became a thoroughgoing feminist, but he grew to appreciate what women could contribute to political and social life in India. And it's striking that there were more women in Gandhi's Congress Party and in the Freedom Movement than in Lenin's Bolshevik Party, in Mao's Communist Party. You know, whether Churchill had no female ministers, whereas in 1924, as early as 1924, the Congress Party under Gandhi had a female president of the party.
1: Part of Gandhi's success was built on his ability to connect with people through stories and metaphors built on ordinary, everyday life. Gandhi tells the story of a well-meaning man of faith trying to rescue a scorpion from drowning. The scorpion bites the man, but the man tries to save the scorpion again. When a non-believer calls him a fool, the man responds, "It's the scorpion's nature to sting, and it is my nature."

0: And yet, of course, this charge of hypocrisy was so ever-present because it could never be proven. But apart from that, I just wanted to mention the modality of the critique that Gandhi received in his own time and in ours. Apart from that, there are actually perfectly good and genuine reasons why his critics chose him as their target. Whether it has to do with race, in particular Gandhi's views of Africans when he was in South Africa, whether it has to do with gender, his views on women and treatment of women, or whether it has to do with caste, his views on and treatment of lower castes in India.
1: I grew up in Bengal. There was quite a few strong criticisms about Gandhi's approach to politics that were very popular in Bengal. So very early on in my life, it was in our family discussions, the dining table, schools, radio, popular media, everywhere. So for example, my grandfather and my father would have continuous discussions on, you know, Gandhi. They were more critical of Gandhi's political strategy, where, well, they strongly believed that he was not a strong enough critic of the caste system. He had relationships with the leaders of industry. And so remember, West Bengal at that time, undivided Bengal, was already quite a hub of industry. And so Gandhi's ideas, while they were all very well received as anti-colonial strategies, that yes, every village should be independent, there should be, you know, village industries should be developed and handloom should be developed. While all of that was very well received as anti-colonial strategies, but they were not as well received as those who believed in a modern urban India.
2: In 1930, Gandhi walked almost 400 kilometers to protest a colonial tax on salt, a basic necessity for all Indians. He'd figured out how to make civic action less abstract, especially for those far away from the center stage of political theater. For Gandhi, this type of protest wasn't new. He'd been thinking through ideas of nonviolent resistance for more than two decades.
3: If you read his first book, you know, Hind Swaraj, written in 1909, you know, it's written in an interesting period in world history. I'm Dr. Shruti Kapela. I teach modern Indian history and global political thought at the Faculty of History at Cambridge. If you look at Turkey, if you look at Russia, if you look at Japan, the world is moving away from Western imperialism, from Western empire. And there is this idea that there is nothing inevitable about the rise of the modern West. But those changes or those moves away are much more violent effect, you know, they're violent because, of course, Russia's defeat at the hand of Japan is that moment of reckoning for Asia to be able to cast its own political destiny anew. And Gandhi is, you know, navigating in that world because India too is not immune from that anti-imperialist moment in 1905-08, when you have the first mass movement against the empire called the Home Rule or the Home Industry or so-called Swadeshi moment. And that Swadeshi moment was violent, but it had radicalized a whole new generation, particularly of young men. And Gandhi had encountered these men in London, among whom Savarkar, the ideologue, the formative ideologue of Hindu nationalism and Hindutva, is one of them. And he meets them in London. And he has this massive debate in India House there in Hampstead. And Gandhi loses that debate. And that debate is on whether violence will produce a political change in India. And having lost that debate, then Gandhi, of course, you know, it's a story which is not authenticated, but it's a well-known story. It's in Gandhian circles. And this, in a way, becomes the trigger point for Gandhi to start writing Hind Swaraj when he leaves London back for South Africa. And that is, as you know, that book is a Socratic dialogue between Gandhi and an imaginary critic. So he represents the path of violence, the path of political change, a much more radical

0: change. So Gandhi is, in a way, grappling very early on that how do you institute a new political language, a new agenda for political action? And unlike whether it is the radicals who are really quite popular, they're quite cultish figures in this period, and unlike even the dominant liberal-oriented, constitutionally-minded Congress at this point, Gandhi actually turns all of this on its head. And he says, no, the site of transformation has to be the individual self. The self will become both the agent and the conclusion of political change. So Gandhi doesn't want to change institutions. He doesn't want to appeal to them. He certainly doesn't want a violent confrontation with them. But what he determines in Hind Swaraj is that if there's a transformation of the self, then the world can change. So that becomes, I think, the Gandhian credo. That philosophy is a very, very, very hard to, in a way, put back into any kind of conventional political language, be that liberalism, be that Marxism, be that communism or conservatism. So Gandhi circumvents established political languages for, if I can use that word, a tyranny of a new self. And it's a very demanding self. This is not that a self which is, you know, given to just pleasures or their pursuit of happiness, the kinds of things that we would think about in the 20th century. But this is a kind of much more Nietzschean, much more like a self, a subject, which has to be remade right from an annihilation almost of their own inherited ways of thinking, of accessing happiness and so on and so forth.
1: One of the things that really struck me about Gandhi was that unlike his more pessimistic peers, despite facing really remarkable amounts of violence in his own lifetime, not only against his person, but against others, despite this, Gandhi thought that violence really depended upon nonviolence. And what this meant was that you couldn't, for instance, think about a war, a battle, without understanding that the only way in which an army holds together is by the indubitable virtues of sacrifice and bravery and courage, that soldiers sacrificed for each other more than they did for the national cause that were meant to be fighting, that no army could hold together without these virtues. If an army was defined, or the relations of soldiers and the army were defined purely by self-interest, the army would dissolve in a minute. So his point then was, how do you actually withdraw those virtues from violence? They have been, as it were, kidnapped by violence. And once you do this, violence will collapse of its own accord. So for him, nonviolence is not something that should be placed over against violence, which is why it is a negative form, even grammatically, nonviolence, both in Sanskrit, ahimsa, and in English, nonviolence. But rather, it is something that pre-exists, that is always there, and that actually lies under violence itself. So there's a complicity between violence and nonviolence. So his task then is to withdraw virtue out of violence, to withdraw nonviolence out of violence, and to let violence collapse. And what's, for me, fantastic about this vision is that it does not mimic, how should I put it, the way in which violence is normally described, which is always about advancing, like armies advance, about moving forward, about capturing. For Gandhi, it's the opposite. You must withdraw. You must move back. You must let violence collapse.
2: And not only violence, all injustice, like the caste system. For thousands of years, Indian society organized itself around a hierarchical system that divides people into four social classes, or varnas, and thousands of jatis, specific clan groups one must marry into to maintain purity.
3: I understand that our religion has been a great kalank, aspruchyata rup. So, aspruchyata ko mitane ke liye, hum khud aspruchya ban jaye.
2: Before independence in 1947, Indian thinkers and leaders like B.R. Ambedkar, the iconic Dalit visionary, said the key to equality was annihilating the caste system.

0: But for Gandhi, caste was a necessary part of a free India. His belief that a transformation of society came from a transformation of the self was bound up in caste. Caste gave structure and purpose. It was a necessary part of a society based on Ram Rajya.
1: So Gandhi does not, in a way, satisfy the demands of a liberal progressive agenda, because he used this word Ram Rajya. It's a term from, you know, of course, the Ramayana of the Hindu epic, and it refers to a kind of utopian social equipoise. But it's a word which installs the reign of Lord Ram as an ideal type. So Gandhi, in that sense, is conservative. To elaborate on what Uday Mehta, one of India's foremost political theorists, wrote about, Gandhi, in a way, accepts the conditions of life, the conditions of society as they are presented. So he's not radical. He's radical in a large, large number of ways. He's conservative in the sense that he doesn't want to alter the major conditions within which a human being is born. Say, for instance, their religious inheritance. Gandhi very famously is opposed to conversions. He doesn't believe that one can get rid of one's inheritances. So you can acquire another religion, but you can never give up on something that you have been born into. So Gandhi's Free India is therefore a combination of these things, where so-called traditions will prevail. The world of society, the social world, must not be too messed up with, because he believes in the humility of human action. He doesn't think, like most Enlightenment thinkers or most modern thinkers, that man really is at the center of the world.
2: You know, so his conception was that Ram Rajya, that people would govern themselves. I'm Aparna Vaidik. I'm Associate Professor of History at Ashoka University in Haryana, India. The idea of trusteeship, that the rich will give up their trustees of wealth on behalf of the poor, and people will govern themselves. And village cooperatives, people will get together and they will decide how they want to run. So that's really his conception, that we rule ourselves. We don't need the state to rule us. And that's why he wanted the Indian National Congress to dissolve. Once independence came, he said, you're no longer required. He firmly believed that kind of moral agent could exist, because the entire Satyagraha, it's translated a request for truth, but it's also translated as soul force. To ask your opponent for their best, just because we are humans and therefore the truth would resonate in their soul as well, is what he is really asking for. So for him, it was perfectly conceivable for the citizen to be a moral being. Because in the act of resisting the British also, the act of resistance was a moral resistance that he was doing. So for him, yes, it's perfectly conceivable in the Gandhian framework for the citizen to be that kind of a moral being.
3: This is all really a politicization of Gandhi that he may have opened himself up to. So people who want to claim that India should be a Hindu Rashtra, those who think that the Hindu majority should define the cultural and political and ideological norms of India, go back to Gandhi for that, right? They can go back to Gandhi for that. Now, if the question is, was Gandhi a Hindu ideologue? You know, Gandhi had this idea of harmony being possible. So colonialism is morally corrupt. You get the British out of the country, and then Hindus and Muslims can work together. The Dalits and Brahmins can work together. The industrialists and workers can work together. So this is kind of an elitist view of social harmony, right? So I think the fallacy is there, that in believing that harmony is possible, because people will ultimately be convinced of both the political feasibility, political and social feasibility, and the moral power of being in harmony.
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1: After less than a century under the British crown, India's most crucial hour has struck. Under Queen Victoria's great-grandson, the transfer of power is completed. Pandit Nehru, Congress leader, is India's Prime Minister. Muhammad Ali Jinnah, Muslim chief, becomes Pakistan's Governor General. Mahatma Gandhi, the 78-year-old mystic, stands inscrutable and aloof. Today, the fate of 400 million Indians is in the hands of these leaders.
0: India was finally free, but the question now was, what could this new nation become? Would Mahatma Gandhi's vision of an equal society become a reality? Was it even a vision of equality? Contributor Aparita Bhandari brings us the first part of a two-part series called The Idea of India.
2: Britain left the subcontinent slashed along a hastily and crudely cut border. Muslim-majority Pakistan and Hindu-majority India. The factional violence that followed left up to 2 million people dead. It was into this messy and bloody context India would have to figure out what it meant to be Indian. Gandhi believed that all things should work according to their dharma. In Hinduism, their eternal and inherent nature. So individuals in the post-colonial India that Gandhi envisioned wouldn't require state interventions. People would be sufficiently evolved to take care of their own social relations.
3: Gandhi, as I was saying before, was not very interested in a large, overbearing state. He was much more anarchistic in his views. He was much more focused on individuals and groups and their relations in society. He distrusted the modern state because he saw it as itself being not just an instrument of violence, but as a remnant of colonialism. You know, when Nehru, who became India's first prime minister, compared what he called the two Englands, the England of liberty and of John Stuart Mill on the one hand, and the England of colonial oppression in India on the other, he wanted England to remain true to her better self. That is to say, the England of John Stuart Mill and liberalism. Gandhi, on the other hand, thought that these two Englands were the same England, that one was made possible by the other, that liberal, democratic, parliamentary England was enabled by England as the imperial hegemon in India and in other parts of the world, and vice versa. So he didn't have that much faith in the state, but he, of course, recognized that there was no getting around it. So he was very pragmatic in this sense. He would have wanted, I think, a minimal state and a maximal society, if you will.
4: आज मैं जिंदा हूं तो कल तक मुझको जिंदा रहना ही है इसलिए अगर मुझको ज्यादा
2: Gandhi continued to emphasize that the only way forward was for Indians to remember that it was through sacrifice for others that India would succeed. His mantra for India after the British remained, as it was when the British still ruled, everyone should do their duty.
5: The thing about Gandhi is that he's not a philosopher, he's not a writer or a theorist. In the way we understand writers and philosophers and theorists. Most of his writing comes in the form, if you asked him something, he would respond to it. Or a lot of his writing is basically correspondence. Or he's writing small pamphlets. Although we have 100 volumes, you know, over 100 volumes of his correspondence and all that. So for me to answer a direct question like this, you know, what is his notion of citizen? Well, we don't know. Because, you know, it's all derivative. You know, to ask that what is Gandhi's notion of citizenship, for that, first, Gandhi has to believe in the idea of state. Yeah, for him to have some notion of citizenship. But Gandhi is an anarchist. He doesn't believe in the idea of state. So what we can derive from his ideas is a notion of citizenship, which is non-statist. And the sense that we have from him, he nowhere says a citizen

0: ought to be like this or citizen ought to do that. What he can at best tell us is about the functions of a citizen or what other certain notions or attributes a citizenship should have. So the first one he says is that the first derivative, the first idea that we can have is of his non-state conception of citizenship is the most marginalized people should have access to state institutions and resources. And some of us who grew up in India in 70s, 80s and 90s, in our school textbooks, we used to have the first page used to be Gandhi's talisman. Gandhi's talisman was every action that you take, ask yourself if it's going to benefit the poorest person or the most marginalized person, you know. So that's his notion, that it's important that the most marginalized person should have access to state institutions and resources. Second, about the role of dissent, especially nonviolent dissent. So Gandhi was, you know, he's the dissident par excellence. So for him, being able to dissent is very important. But again, his kind of dissent doesn't threaten the state. Yeah, although he's full of paradoxes also. Gandhi's full of contradictions also. The idea of dissent is the second. And the third is importance of duties along with the rights of a citizen. So the way we understand the liberal conception of citizenship is primarily about rights. But what Gandhi adds to it is the idea of duties.
1: Gandhi was very, very attentive to context. He thought that nonviolence was universal, but it had to be rethought in different contexts, which is why he had this idea of swadharma, of one's own duty. Right? Your duty was determined by who you were and where you were and where you came from. So in the case of this ancient text, the Bhagavad Gita, the hero of the Bhagavad Gita is a prince called Arjuna, who has been led to this battlefield. And on the battlefield, he loses the will to fight. And his charioteer, who is in fact the divine figure, Krishna, has to counsel him to fight. And he does so by telling Arjuna, look, whether you leave or whether you stay, this battle is going to be fought. If you leave, one side will win and the other will lose. And if you stay, the reverse will happen. So you cannot simply leave and think that you're not responsible. What has brought you to this site? It's a whole history that includes you, your brothers, your wife, your family, your father, etc. Because this is a fratricidal war, another version, if you will, of a civil war. So you must do your duty, given who you are and what has brought you here, and fight. You don't have a choice. Different contexts call for different kinds of duties and different kinds of sacrifices. What a woman should do in a certain circumstance would be different from what a man or a child would do. You know, what a higher caste person would do would be different from what a lower caste. So Gandhi doesn't deal in generic categories, which is why he's so anarchistic, as I'm describing him, so interested in the individual. Of course, everyone is part of a group, but you must think for yourself who you are and therefore what your duty must be. The duty of upper caste people to lower caste people, in his view, is seva, service. Because upper castes have been served for hundreds, if not thousands of years by lower castes, now they must serve the lower castes.
2: And Gandhi, therefore, institutes the subject. The individual subject becomes an agent for him, a moral agent of political change, which is why if you look at all his programmatic action, whether it is walking, whether it is celibacy, or whether it is even, walking and celibacy to me are the two prime examples, but a third example, fasting. All these individuated, quite self-punishing, quite self-abnegating practices of the self that Gandhi installs in it, they, to my mind, they speak to very, very big political and economic phenomena of the day. His thought is very much, as I said, a new and very demanding and a very difficult politics of the self, which cannot be easily reproduced, but it can be practiced.
0: Well, you know, for him, he was big on this bringing the intellectual labor with manual labor together. So that was the moral being that he was talking about. And that's why so much emphasis in his ashram on everyone

0: performing what he called the bread labor. That in the day, during the day, either you do the charkha, you spin the wheel, you peel the peas, feed the goat, go and milk the cows, you know, or whatever, or clean the toilets. So for him, you know, manual scavenging, you know, for him, that was the solution. That if we, each individual, performed all forms of labor, so the division of labor in the society would go away. That was his, we may agree with it or we may not, that was his solution to the caste system also. A lot of his ideas are really praxis. It's at the level of practice. That it is not about theoretically being a moral being, but you live as one. We do hit a limitation with Gandhi. That he, you know, he prescribes intellectual work along with scavenging, along with cleaning the toilets, farming, spinning the wheel for the people. And I've always wondered, how does that solve the life of someone who's actually a manual scavenger? It doesn't solve it for them, no? Because they don't have access to education. They don't have access to, you know, clean water. They don't have access to food. So your prescription for praxis is really for the bourgeois or for somebody who has already arrived at a certain stage in life. Yeah, so, and that's where Gandhi hits his limitation. And that's what keeps me from valorizing him too much also.
1: For many Indians, the idea of India was expansive, an idea shared by two key figures: Rabindranath Tagore, the great Bengali poet, writer, and Nobel laureate, was suspicious of nationalism and declared there were higher ideals for humanity to aspire to. Jawaharlal Nehru, India's first prime minister, believed the idea of India was bound up in its diversity, without which there could be no unity. Today, India is still wrestling with the visions of both Tagore and Nehru.
2: The word idea of India belongs to both Tagore and made famous by Nehru, who actually said that India was greater than its material entity, its territory, or even its history, but it was a vision. It was a vision of the future. And this phrase then, as it were, stands in for post-colonial, for independent, for utopian India. And it has endured. Of course, today, that very word has been challenged by the current regime of Hindu nationalists who argue that there's more than one idea of India. And therefore, the word New India, if you see that is used in current commentary, refers to, I think, to a more an India which sort of represents the majoritarian Hindu identity. So be that as it may, but between these two ideas is actually what Gandhi may have thought of India. As you know, that Gandhi's assassination by a Hindu fanatic in 1948 really exposes for the first time that there are competing notions of what independence, freedom, fraternity, liberty, and modern India might stand for. So I wouldn't say that Gandhi's India has receded or been defeated, but I actually think, because I'm a historian, that modern India is an outcome of, among other things, but primarily of Gandhi. So if you look at India, which is bandied about, but also factually is the world's largest democracy, where would you see its origins in? And I would see its origins in Gandhi's movements, which were incredibly popular, particularly the Salt Satyagraha in 1930, when, you know, hundreds of thousands of people walked with him on not any, you know, major, in the sense, trigger point or a reaction to an imperial thing, but to a general larger condition of poverty in India. So I think when commentators say that Gandhi's India has not lasted, what they mean is that a kind of much more majoritarian idea of India has come to be, because Gandhi was also known for his multi-religiosity as well as his opposition to the partition of India. And so in a way, Gandhi, you could say his vision of what a free India might have looked like died actually in 1947 itself, because he did not want a divided India. But I think when people refer to there's no Gandhian India today, they're, I think, speaking about or referring to Hindu majoritarianism,

0: a more kind of violent set of politics that has become all too visible at the moment.
1: It's 2 in the morning. Vijay Kant Chauhan is on his way to meet his men, a group of Hindu vigilantes who have formed a self-appointed militia to defend cows. This is their last briefing.
2: Gandhi's understanding of the citizen and society was based on this Hindu framework, this Ram Rajya. Was that ever going to be a framework that could lead to a liberal secular nation and citizenry?
3: Okay, you know, your question presumes that India was a liberal secular nation to begin with. But I feel it had several competing and parallel and intertwined conceptions of what India was. And each one of them would manifest at different times. So, having said that, I do not think that India was only liberal and secular. And this is not talked about enough. But in Nehru's ideas, his supposed secular and liberal nationalism had a shared ground with Hindu nationalism. Yeah, and the shared ground was everyone agreed about the constitution, about India's flag, and about the national anthem. Now, if one were to compare Savarkar's Hindutva, his short book on Hindutva, and Nehru's Discovery of India, if one were to compare the two, they're very different from each other, but there are certain similarities we need to understand. And that will also help us understand Gandhi better, or Gandhian ideas better, or what are their limitations. So, Savarkar's Hindutva and Nehru's Discovery of India, both were written in a jail. Yeah, both talk about the nation space as home. Yeah, and both depict Hindus as organic, you know, and original inhabitants of India.
2: Vinayak Damodar Savarkar was an Indian independence activist, the father of the Hindu nationalist philosophy known as Hindutva.
3: I feel that Indian democracy or Indian state or Indian politics was never really above, being mobilized in favor of majoritarianism. And everybody, one thing that everybody forgets about Nehru is he, like Savarkar and others, is also an upper caste Hindu male. So what we are really looking at is an upper caste Hindu male discursive terrain. Idea of India embodies that idea. And that fundamentally leaves out women, it leaves out minorities, it leaves out the Dalits, it leaves out the Adivasis.
4: Mohandas Gandhi meets with Muhammad Ali Jinnah in an attempt to bring the Hindus and the Muslims together. In an India always torn by the strife of castes, Mahatma Gandhi has tried for some semblance of unity. Again, it is something he failed to achieve. He parted friends with Jinnah, he says, but the Indian problem remained.
5: On the other question of imagining a harmonious society, I think that's where I part company with Gandhi. The dream of a harmonious society, yes, we cannot let go of a dream where there will be harmony amongst people. But that harmony cannot happen through simply only by entrusting the elites to do their duty, quote-unquote duty. I think we have an extremely unequal social order. And that inequity has to be acknowledged, confronted, and worked on in a way that might require a very important political, social, and economic change.
3: You know, the violence that I'm talking about is, going back to what Gandhi had to say about the scavengers. He gives them a new name, calls them Harijan, and talks about their upliftment and this and that. But these are all prescriptions of an upper caste man to somebody whose life is entrenched in those frames, where there is no life outside of that frame. And it does nothing to change their lives. I don't know if you have seen the movie Lagan, or if your audience will have a reference for it.
6: Don't say, dekho. Kachra ko, uki gend ko. Ek kachra. Zara, please,

0: It is basically a movie in which some peasants get together and resist the colonial state, paying the revenue that year by playing a game of cricket match. And if they win, then they don't have to pay the revenue. Now, in that game, the team that is created out of the villagers represents the unity and diversity slogan that Indian state always forefronts, that we are united despite our diversity. So in that team, there is one player who is the village cleaner. His name is Kachra. And the word Kachra means trash or garbage. So it is really Kachra who helps win the game. But it does not change Kachra's lot. Kachra's name remains Kachra. And this is the invisibilization of violence. You give a semblance of inclusion, but the manner in which the person is included retains the person in that lower position itself. So you have created a smokescreen of inclusion. But actually no inclusion or no upliftment ever took place. And that is the violence that I'm talking about. You know, this is the violence that we will never see. And Kachra in the scheme of things becomes the good Kachra, the loyal Kachra. And he has to be happy with this only, because he's not going to get anything more.
1: I mean, India cannot survive as a Hindu majoritarian state. If you want to make 13% of your population, which is like 150 million people or more, second-class citizens, that's only asking for trouble. India, the cult of personality around our prime minister is destructive to the democratic ethos. I think Gandhi will have to come back, or some of his, not only Gandhi, Ambedkar and some of the other founding figures of our democracy will have to come back.
2: And I think, if you were to think for the future of India, not so much the past, because Gandhi is someone who belongs to the past, though very relevant, he's not a figure for a future. But the future in India will have to think anew on this question, because India has to kind of come up with a new political settlement, but also a new harmonious settlement, a new ethical way of living with minorities, but also with the caste question. While it is also true that there is no running away, we cannot be post-factual about it, that Hindu nationalism or Hindu majoritarianism is now a very powerful force in India.
0: The Gandhian, the shadow of Gandhian tolerance and violence. These terms acquire a different meaning when the state acquires them. When the state is talking about tolerance, what kind of tolerance is it talking about? Whose tolerance? And you have to be tolerant to whom? And when the state is talking about violence and nonviolence, its meaning changes. So the long shadow of Gandhian violence and nonviolence and tolerance actually does a lot of violence and produces intolerance. And in many ways invisibilizes violence. And now the age we are living in, why Gandhi, it's difficult to teach Gandhi, or why I do not want to teach him anymore, is I want to teach about the Dalit movement. I want to teach about Assam. I want to teach about the Muslim Pasmanda movement, the Muslim Dalits. You know, the students need to know their country beyond these big figures. We are talking about majoritarianism as if it is an innovation, a recent innovation. India was always majoritarian. But that majoritarianism was reined in a particular form, in a particular way. And that majoritarianism also was sort of being taken forward by invisibilizing various other forms of violence. Yeah, that majoritarianism was underpinned by certain kinds of violence that were invisible. But now, while you see an upsurge in a certain kind of majoritarianism, we also see the Dalit movement coming of age. So this generation will have its

0: own icons. It would have its own way of thinking, and the way forward is to give way to that. Because for a lot of these people, it's we are living in an age of identity assertion. And it's high time that, you know, we gave space to that. We let people be in the way, and that would be the way, you know, letting the young people take the lead.
1: You've been listening to a documentary from contributor Aparita Bhandari. It's the first part of a two-part series we're calling The Idea of India. Guests in this episode, Faisal Devji, professor of history at the University of Oxford. Ramachandra Guha, historian and biographer who teaches at Kriya University in southern India. Shruti Kapila, professor of history at the University of Cambridge. Ananya Mukherjee Reed, professor of economics, philosophy, and politics at the University of British Columbia. And Aparna Vedic, associate professor of history at Ashoka University in India. For links to their work, please visit our website at cbc.ca/ideas. This episode was produced by Naheed Mustafa. Lisa Ayuso is the web producer for Ideas. Technical production, Danielle Duval. Nikola Lukšić is the senior producer. The executive producer of Ideas is Greg Kelly, and I'm Nala Ayed.

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2: Jean-Michel Blais is a celebrated Canadian musician. His debut album was on Time Magazine's Top 10 Best Albums of the Year list. But on his new record, Jean-Michel has found a unique way to honor the space that made him feel safe as a kid. He'll tell you about it.
3: From CBC News, the world this hour, I'm Claude Fay. She was a singer, a businesswoman, and a philanthropist. But above all, Dolly Parton was an icon. Her family and publicists say that she died peacefully today at the age of 80. Tonight, Parton's publicist says she died at a Nashville hospital after a brief battle with cancer. Magda Gavrasalasa has more about her life. Working
4: a songbird with a sunny personality and sky-high hair, striking the right chords with legendary lyrics. Dolly Parton did it all with flair. Parton sang about tough topics like poverty and complicated love. She sparkled in movies like Steel Magnolias, reached new heights with a theme park. But it's music that made her an icon. She's in multiple musical hall of fames.
5: Sadness lies with us.
4: Recently, Parton spoke about a series of health struggles, but was also still planning new projects. Her nephew, Brian Seaver, announcing today, via video, that Parton passed away. Parton was known for speaking up for marginalized communities. She provided kids with free books through her Imagination Library, and she was a musical mentor to many. Dolly Parton was 80 years old. Magda Gebrselassie, CBC News, Toronto.
3: Two other news. Ottawa will impose tariffs on hundreds of American goods. The move is in retaliation to levies the Trump administration imposed on Canada over the weekend. As Olivia Stefanovich reports, the federal government is also rolling out new support for businesses and workers.
6: We're going to stand up for you.
7: Finance Minister François-Philippe Champagne announcing a new $7.5 billion support package for businesses and workers impacted by new U.S. tariffs, along with fresh retaliation.
6: Canada must respond.
7: Champagne says the new counter-tariffs are designed to match U.S. levies, ranging from 15 to 50%.

0: percent against $27.6 billion worth of American imports, including dairy, appliances, fish, furniture, steel, and aluminum. Industry Minister Melanie Joly says the measures are designed to help Canadian producers compete with U.S. products in the Canadian market.
1: We will protect your business. We will protect your jobs.
0: Canada's new retaliatory tariffs take effect September 8th. Olivia Stefanovic, CBC News, Ottawa.
2: Meanwhile, the U.S. president also says that he wants to rename Lake Ontario Lake America. The Ontario premier's response? Colin Butler tells us what Doug Ford had to say.
3: Things got a little heated. It got a little personal yesterday between the president and myself.
4: It wasn't long ago Doug Ford was trading punches with Donald Trump. Now, speaking to Wolf Blitzer on CNN, the Ontario premier is trying to win over the crowd.
3: But I want to make a deal, a good deal for the American people, a good deal for the Canadians.
4: The U.S. accounts for most of Ontario's international trade. In terms of exports, more than 70% of the province's total goods and about 60% of its total services. Andrea Lawler is a political science professor at McMaster University.
5: So the idea of bringing the message directly to Americans is to give them the idea that Ontario is still a very willing partner and a very valuable partner in terms of trade, exports. His audience was a very different one today.
4: In saying America doesn't need Ontario, Trump has drawn another line across the world's longest undefended border. Doug Ford, meanwhile, is trying to remind voters exactly how much trade crosses it. Colin Butler, CBC News, Toronto.
2: Jeffrey Epstein's former girlfriend and longtime associate has lost her bid to be released from prison. Ghislaine Maxwell is serving a 20-year sentence in Texas for sex trafficking. She claims the conviction is a miscarriage of justice based on substantial new evidence. The federal judge rejected the assertion, saying it was based on speculation and outright falsehoods. And that is your World This Hour. For CBC News, I'm Claude Fake.
6: And now, the weather forecast for Toronto, Hamilton, and Niagara. Tonight, clear in the early evening, and that goes on throughout the rest of the night with a low of 13. And for Wednesday, a mix of sun and cloud, becoming sunnier as the morning moves forward into the afternoon, high 25. For Peterborough and the Kawarthas, tonight, clear in the early evening, but fog does develop just near midnight with a low of 9. That fog clears up on the Wednesday with a mix of sun and cloud the rest of the day, and a high of 25.
7: Hey, I'm Talia Schlanger in for Tom Power. Welcome to Q. Today on the show, Jean-Michel Blais. He is an acclaimed composer who tours the world, and he'll tell you about developing this incredibly special relationship to the piano when he was a kid. Jean-Michel grew up with Tourette's syndrome, and he will explain how, when he would sit down to play at the piano, his tics would suddenly disappear. Jean-Michel Blais is coming up. Plus, Tracy and Martina are a couple of Cape Breton party gals who are known for piling on the makeup, teasing up the hair, and getting into all sorts of fun trouble. You'll hear from the two real-life friends who created these characters about bringing the spirit of Cape Breton across Canada and why it's always the people who make the place.

So if you think back to when you were a kid, your childhood, did you have a space where you could escape from everything? Like maybe a tree house where you would sit and read, or a window nook where you could watch the world go by and nobody would bug you, or somewhere just as simple as your bedroom, just somewhere that felt safe, that felt like yours and yours alone. For Jean-Michel Blais, who is an acclaimed composer, that place was the basement of his childhood home. And on his new album, Mirador, he's composed music that's rooted in that place of safety and wonder and creation.

0: That is Ulysse off Jean-Michel Blais's upcoming album, Mirador. Now, if you're not familiar with his music already, this is quite the departure from what Jean-Michel Blais first became known for. In 2016, he released a gorgeous debut album of minimalist piano compositions that he recorded in his apartment in the Mile End District in Montreal. It made Time Magazine's list of the top 10 best albums of the year. It was listened to over 50 million times worldwide. It ranked number one 14 times on Classical Billboard Canada. And since then, Jean-Michel has been busy performing around the world and scoring films. And somehow in the midst of all of that, he has found time to compose a beautiful new album that comes out on September 25th. Not long ago, Garvia Bailey had the chance to talk with Jean-Michel about this new record. And she wanted to start with the title, Mirador, a word that means something like a lookout point, like a window or a balcony. And she'd heard that the Mirador that Jean-Michel was thinking about was one he experienced as a child when he was creating worlds in his childhood basement. Here's what he had to say.
1: Well, it's very interesting because it took so long. It takes me longer to find a title than to write an album, you know, because you really want to encapsulate, and there's no word in my music, right? So you want to sort of portray it the right way. And Mirador is the antithesis of a basement, right? Because it's like it's up there and it's a lookout, where basements is often like it's somber and it's like down below. And as a kid, I don't know how to put it. I don't want to put too much emphasis on that, but looking back, I was, you know, this sort of different kid, you know, like very into stuff that other weren't, you know, being queer. Also, I had Tourette and all of that. I still have. So, and I'm still queer, but you know, all that together.
2: None of those things have changed. Great.
1: You know, you learn to live with that, and you eventually you embrace it and you thank it. But for that moment, you know, I would have my neighbors come out. I was like, hey, do you want to come play hockey and all of that? And somehow I was feeling more appeal, you know, to go down there. Mm. And so we had that basement. It was very, you know, like 90s with like this like commercial carpet. It was like quite ugly, like white, like melamine everywhere. Like, and we had some, just like some vinyls, an encyclopedia, some VHS, a pan flute. Like I had an organ that would capture the French CBC. I was looking, I was like going through that for some reason. So I spent a lot of time there, and I think it was, you know, my way to travel and to discover the world. Cause I was really from this small town, suburban, you know, like it's a village, 6,000 inhabitants. So it's very small, but I had like, I was starving to connect with the world, but I sort of didn't know it that much back then. So this was the place for me to really, was like a time travel machine or like a, you know, like, a, or plane to discover the world. And I would go there and listen and play some music so young already. That was like my safe space. And the Mirador idea is that this was my lookout onto the world. You know, this was my place to see like an observatory or like, and I think there's something beautiful about, you know, so, because Mirador has all share all those roots with the mirror, with the mirage, you know, with all those like with admiration, like so there's a lot of, it's a very pregnant word that would embrace all of that I needed, I guess, back then, you know.
2: You've said about this album that it's rooted in these memories and that you're sharing with me right now, and your own personal journey as a queer person living with Tourette syndrome. How do all of those experiences translate into instrumental music and what you're creating right now, what you're making right now?
1: Mm. When I discovered music, when I started playing, I would literally sit at an instrument and my tics that I had, you know, cause when you have Tourette's, it's quite, it, the peak is between like 5 to, I don't know, like it's 18, like there's like a big rush of tics and it can be very problematic for, you know, like judgment of the other, but also you can hurt yourself if you have that bad tic you repeat over and over, and combinations and anxiety and stress and OCD, all of that together. And suddenly, I would sit at an instrument, and eventually the piano was really the place I'd feel the more at home. And then my tics would just vanish, you know, and I would be so much in the present. And the way they try to explain it now is that tics is often like a hyperactivity of electric activity in the brain. And suddenly you do such a complex demanding activity. Mm-hmm. You have to be in the prison, sight read, everything needs to be sort of controlled, that you have no more energy, no time for your tics, you know? Mm-hmm. So, and this showed me the way, like, so I sort of self-curated myself by learning that. So really I think the instrument, the music, because for some people it's sport, for some people it's other thing, but in my case, really this showed me the way. And this is how I decided, I mean, I had to. There was the only place I could really live and feel like and breathe, you know, and feel normal for a little. Mm. And for the queer, I think it's more about the content somehow,
2: right?
1: Than the container. So it's suddenly, you know, you're in a tiny countryside. There's no gay around you. Like this just doesn't exist somehow, and you have no words to speak, and you need your diary exchange to. And I think the piano became that place where I would express everything, because what's beautiful about instrumental music, you use no words, so I can tell anything, and the piano will keep the secrets, and I can't tell in any way, you know. And I think there's just very deep connection. I'm much more profound and open when I play the piano than when I use words, because words for me, I think it limits. I mean, you can see I talk a lot, maybe too much. Sorry.
2: No, Liv, it's fine.
1: Producer for anything after. But what I'm saying is just like suddenly I calm down and I focus and I talk about deeper stuff much easier through an instrument. So really those two things combine. That's why I was saying, like, I thank it now. Like these are like my barometers, and this is gave me the vocabulary to become who I am now and to exist, because without it, without being queer, maybe I wouldn't be like an artist now, and that would be fine too, but really, like, I have to thank it.

0: Well, the wonderful thing is that you found the space to not just thank it and find a place of strength and just solidity in the playing, in the music, but now you've taken it a step further and are to the point where you're sharing the beauty of it with the rest of us,
1: mm-hmm.
0: which is, you know, you're not just communicating and being secure in yourself. Now you're pushing that communication out mm-hmm. into the world and pushing it out to communicate with strangers.
1: Yeah, and that came in a very, you know, I was like, I don't know, maybe giving a show once a year, and it was the happiest day of my life, but I didn't really know that I could do that for a living. Mm-hmm. And then I was studying art history and liberal arts here in Montreal in front of my good friend, Devin Bate, who's also, he's my producer now, and he's produced maybe, you know, Jeremy Dutcher or Common Holy. Like, so he's the man behind all of those beautiful projects. Mm. And then I went to Devin and I was like, hey, I have all the music in my head that I'm just keep on forgetting. And what should I do with it? And can you help me? He said, why don't you record it? And by recording it and starting to share it, I realized how maybe egoistical it was to just keep it for myself.
0: Mm.
1: And realizing sometimes, I think we all have a talent or quote unquote, like a place to be on earth. And once you find it and you can share it and you can make 2 + 2 = 5, you know, and then you can make bigger out of it. I'm like, this is maybe my place. And then it started. And you know, when I started, like I would give my music away. I refused to sell it. And people insisted on giving me money. I was like, okay, well, like I'll open an account where I put your money so I can invest in another album. But I was, mm-hmm. I was really refusing to make it mercantile.
0: Yeah.
1: Really. Cause it was decided to give. And now it's crazy because I've learned this. You know, I had to quit another job as a social worker. Like I had nothing to do really with music to eventually leave more space for that. Cause I'm like, that's where I'm the happiest.
0: Mm-hmm.
1: And I think that's where I can share and be the most myself.
0: Well, let's listen to a little bit of you being the most yourself.

0: a little bit of Carnavalito from Jean-Michel Blais's upcoming album, Mirador. I want to quote something you said almost a decade ago in an interview. Maybe you don't remember saying it, but I'm going to give it to you.
1: I'm scared enough.
0: It's very interesting. You said, any

0: idea what you're talking about.
1: No, I mean, I guess interestingly in both ways, like in the creative process where you like, there's, you know, the Carnavalito especially, it's a piece I wanted to release like years ago, but it wasn't ready. And it was just like just a few ideas and it wasn't the right moment. I was a bit shy because it's kind of different from what I've done so far. It's a bit more dancey. And also like the relation with South American music I had, you know, now I've lived there so much. I speak Spanish. I have like Spanish friend. Like it's different than just like taking from another culture. Like it's more like a beautiful exchange with Tulio. We hear playing the charango in it, you know, like we really have this connection. So we build that together, and I think it's sublimation in the sense that really is this idea just like coming to life through that music. Then when you receive it, and when you even, I mean, I dance to it, I think it's dancey, which is not what you would expect from a piano album.

0: And here's like, it's ecstatic, expansive, you know, it's major, major tonalities, you know, it's dancing and it's gathering people together. And I think all of that is part of this, like you said, Freudian sublimation, this idea of like really catharsis. There's a big catharsis going on.
1: I do want to ask you about this switch, the album being a departure from your first album, which was very minimalist.

And now the approach, now you've got like a choir of 12 Baroque singers, a string quartet, you have your friend doing the beautiful triangle, like it's all, you have Andean instruments.

0: So I wonder about the inspiration to decide, like that click in your mind that's like, I need to go bigger. I want to be big and bold and for this album.
1: Yeah. I think I never wanted that. You know, it just happened to be. And in this case, you know, the album was going totally different way. I have all those like old vintage computers I found in the garbage as a teenager, and I wanted to do an album with them. And then I spoke with Devin, who's back, and my producer, and he was like, why don't you dedicate to human voices? And I was like, why would I do that? And then something opened in my mind, and the next day, I upload like a VST, like fake choir, and I think I wrote majority of the album within 2 weeks. Like it unleashed something, and then I could connect through human voices. You know, what was interesting, like I'm a very social person, but piano leads you to be quite lonely. You know, at the conservatory, you spend a lot of time alone in your room on your piano. And then I slowly discovered to work in team with people and Obad with this, but still with Obad, we had this, there was an instrument between the other human and I, you know?
0: Right.
1: And then this idea to, it's crazy when you think it, like we have just two little, like, I don't know how you say in English, they call vocal
0: chords.
1: Strings here, chords.
0: Yeah.
1: And with that, you make noise and together we create chords. It's insane. So then I was like, we are instruments, like we are music embodied. So, and it connected with my father singing in a choir as a kid, me singing in a choir at Taizé, like very, when I was younger, I was like more in this Catholic Taizé singing. And then the choirs from South America, like all connected suddenly and really came together. And this is when I was like, okay, well, I'll write four voices. And then suddenly we were four voices, and suddenly 12, and suddenly we were 50.

0: this escape in your basement, and so that becoming kind of a mirror door for you. Do you have that space now for yourself as an adult that is like that basement mirror door feeling?
1: Yes, I think I think we're in it right now.
0: This is
1: in
0: it.
1: My studio.
0: Right.
1: It's interesting because there's a full circle sort of from me dreaming the world and then becoming teenage, young adult, traveling. I've traveled a lot before. You know, I started music quite, I was 30. So started music professionally. I had studied that before, but, and then coming back and then writing about it. And my mirador was my bedroom when I wrote my very first album, because my piano was like 2 meters away from my bed. And, and now I'm at, like, now I have this beautiful place I found in Montreal. It took me like 5 years to find this spot, and I have an amazing view. This is the new mirador that I'm already writing the next album here, you know, and it's just like this creative spot place where people come in and we travel, we experience, we experiment sounds and traveling through it. So I guess that's my space. That's my sort of safe space now that I've created. And thanks to all of that, like with people not attending shows, not listening to my music, I would just be somewhere else, and that's fine. But it feels like there's a beautiful exchange growing with all the people I meet. It's just been crazy. Yeah.
0: Well, I want to thank you for inviting us into that space. It's what a pleasure, and it's been lovely speaking to you. Congratulations again on the album.
1: Thank you so much, and thanks for having me in your mirror or in your spot.
0: Of course, of course. Take care. Yeah.

That's the composer Jean-Michel Blais with Carnavalito from his new upcoming album, Mirador, which will be out on September 25th. And before that, you heard Jean-Michel in conversation with guest host Garvia Bailey.

0: I'm Talia Schlanger. You're listening to Q. Time for some new music for you. How is this for an ouch of a lyric? Take whatever you want from me. You fell in love with the vending machine. Oof. If you have ever been in the sort of relationship that could be described as transactional, you know exactly what the band Valley is talking about here. This is their song, Vending Machine.
1: Do you need to be entertained?

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1: Hi, this is Sid the Whale, and you're listening to Q, Tom Power.

0: I'm Talia Schlanger, sitting in for Tom Power. You're listening to Q. There is no better feeling than making your friends laugh. Now, not everybody can turn that into a successful career that includes making a feature film. I mean, if only. But that is exactly what Justine Williamson and Greg Vardy have done. You might know Justine and Greg better as Tracy and Martina, two fun-loving best buddies from Cape Breton. Tracy and Martina were inspired by the very real and very quirky people that Justine and Greg encountered when they were working together over 12 years ago. I'll let them fill you in on the whole origin story, but let's just say it involves a lot of making each other laugh. And once they'd done enough of that, they turned to making other people laugh as well. Justine and Greg started a YouTube channel, and it wasn't long before they started racking up hundreds of thousands of views online as Tracy and Martina. Since then, they've had sketches on CBC Comedy. They were picked up by SwearNet, now Trailer Park Boys Plus, for their mockumentary series Dirty Deeds, and they've even done a Christmas special. And this summer, they released a new movie. It's called Tracy and Martina Going Out West.
1: But I'm striving to be an influencer. Everyone knows who I am. I find I don't get much joy out of life unless I got a camera on me. Now it's just trying to make the connection of how do I make money off doing this.

0: Okay, I'm Martina.
1: Icon alert.
0: I'm from New Attaford. I have two kids. I have them very young,
1: yes,
0: so I'm
1: you
0: kind
1: did.
0: Of like fun mom.
1: Well, we started putting these videos online.
2: Icon alert. The movie follows the two wannabe influencers, Tracy and Martina, as they head out to Alberta with nothing but trash bags full of clothes and dreams of making some cash fast. But after they get there, things kind of go sideways. They run out of money and get stranded out west. Guest host Jill Deacon spoke with Justine Williamson and Greg Vardy a little while back about how they stumbled into making this movie, but she started out with how they met and built their very first bond as friends.
3: Do we tell the real story?
4: Yes, you yeah. tell the real story.
3: So Justine and I worked together at Future Shop, and we sold cell phones, and we worked on commission and the whole thing. Anyway, we would have customers come in, and they would want, you know, they would demand the newest iPhone. And they didn't necessarily have credit, and they wouldn't get approved. Anyway, they would get very angry at Justine and I and the rest of our coworkers for not being able to get the iPhone. Not our fault. Anyway, so they would really sometimes berate us for like 15 minutes.
2: Yes.
3: And then they would leave. And if anyone's worked retail, you know, when you have a crazy customer, you're left reeling afterwards. It's like, oh my God. And to blow off steam and kind of vent, we would just do impressions of them.
4: And so those real Cape Bretoners
3: yeah.
4: became the inspiration. Partly they were sort of therapeutic venting at first, and then you
3: yes.
4: realized you had
1: of
4: a little
1: course, yeah.
4: connection here.
1: It's funny, Tracy was actually created on camera. So before even the Future Shop stuff, mm-hmm. I made a video, and it's still on YouTube. You can go watch it. Where I put the makeup on for the first time and become the character.
3: The origin story.
1: That's the origin story of Tracy, yeah.
4: And so, and that sense of humor, I mean, you're connecting about sort of, as I say, venting about your customers.
3: Yeah.
4: But are you also connecting with each other and realizing your humor clicks?
1: Oh, 100%.
3: Yeah, we were like bantering with each other in these kind of made up characters on the spot. We had some coworkers that are like, you guys are really funny. Like,
4: uh-huh.
3: there's good chemistry. And Justine had a history with YouTube, so.
4: Right. And you, the YouTube, this origin story character of putting on the makeup on camera, describe the makeup. I mean, for anybody who isn't familiar with
1: really,
4: Tracy Martina, there is a look.
1: It was of the time. You know, it was really when James Charles was kind of blowing up and those big brows, you know. The 2016, 2014 makeup, lots of contour. So it was just an exaggerated
4: huge
1: version of that.
4: Huge smoky eyes.
3: Yes.
1: Huge
4: smoky
1: eye. We love a smoky eye.
5: Eyes are the most fun to do because you can just play around. You can do any color. Like I was experimenting last week with like blues and with yellows and greens, and it just looks so wicked. And the best thing
4: what
5: about
4: is the core of what you're trying to get at in terms of representing Cape Breton style and character?
3: It kind of shifted. Like, it started as blowing off steam, but then we kind of fell in love with these characters. The deeper we went and, like, developed their motivations, their stories, their traumas, etc. Yeah, it brought us closer to, like, our Cape Breton culture, especially, like, living in Halifax. It's a way to connect with home. And then there's a history of Cape Breton trying to sweep under the rug things that aren't so pretty. We love our mountains. We love the fiddle. We love the lobsters, but it's the people who really make the place.
1: Mm-hmm.
3: And sometimes those characters aren't celebrated the way they should be because it's such a strong culture.
1: Yeah. And I feel I've always known that Cape Breton had something special. And so I wanted to like communicate that with people. We are so funny. There's so many talented artists and musicians that come from our little island. So I think we have something special, and I've always kind of wanted to communicate that.
4: And how do Cape Bretoners feel about being sort of parodied and presented this way? Are they seeing are they enjoying you're conveying?
1: The response has been mostly positive. Yeah, we were afraid at first after we started posting our first couple of videos to go out in public because we didn't know what the response would be, but it's been like overwhelmingly positive. Yeah. And if there are haters, they don't say anything. They don't speak up.
3: Yeah, they're pretty quiet. But I think people appreciate now that as it's going further and further across Canada and through the rest of the world, like this is something that a lot of Cape Bretoners feel proud of now because you're seeing yourself on screen. And I think a lot of people just want to feel seen.
6: We'll be back next week with the second episode of the Cape Breton Buy and Sell. We got Martina's cousin's hair extensions up for grabs.
7: She paid over $1,000.

0: So, okay, you started with these very, you know, YouTube roots. Then in 2021, you're picked up by SwearNet, which is now Trailer Park Boys Plus, for your series Dirty Deeds, which is this kind of mockumentary where Tracy and Martina are helping out Cape Bretoners who've been scammed. And you've suddenly got a bit of a budget to work with. What could you do with these characters that you hadn't yet been able to do?
1: Just learning how to exist on a film set. That was all new to us. And what I found the most exciting about the process is we've had these characters in our mind, like Tracy and Martina's extended family, and we were able to cast these people and be involved in wardrobe and makeup, and seeing them fully realize was the most fun for me.
2: Because up until then, everything was completely Justine and I.
1: So Greg and I started shooting videos in my mom's kitchen. And so we were able to recreate that as a set in Halifax. So it was insane.
2: Yeah.
1: Yeah.
0: So then it sounds like maybe the natural extension was to make this film, because I want, Justine, I want you to tell me about that moment where you decided, you know, you've gone series to podcast. And then when did you say, you know what, it's time for a feature film?
1: We didn't. We had a tour lined up. We had a couple of dates in Alberta. And sort of last minute, we connected with our friend Moose, Brendan Lyle, who's the director of the film, and just asked if he wanted to come to Alberta with us and shoot some social media content. And we had a couple great scenes that we shot in hotel rooms, which were just improvised. And then slowly, the movie started to materialize, and we decided, well, let's finish it.
0: So tell me about that improvisation, because I know that you guys, and that's part of what makes these characters so compelling, because you swear that you are watching a documentary. It does feel so unscripted and authentic. Tell me about that process, because you start with a kernel of an idea. Okay, we know we need to express X, and then just sort of you trust each other to kind of riff and get yourselves there.
1: Yeah, a lot of it was just being open to see where the story goes. So we shot what we could in Alberta, and then we sort of reverse engineered the other parts of the film to get the stuff in the beginning back home.
2: Yeah. And I mean, we've been playing these characters at this point, well, at that point for 10 years, at this point for 12. And we can kind of just exist in the world as Tracy and Martina. We know them so well. We know how they would react. So it's not really like... it's instant. We can switch into these characters.
1: I feel like we both
2: characters.
1: Have two people inside of
2: us. Yeah, it's a little bit, yeah.
0: So if people close their eyes on the radio and just imagine, can you switch now? Like, or is that annoying of me to ask you to switch?
1: Oh, yeah, we can switch.
2: Yeah, it don't really matter to me.
1: No, don't knock a tick off me.
0: You don't even need the smoky eye. You can just do it instantly. Okay, so in the film, these guys are on a tour in Alberta. As you said, they're heading from Fort McMurray to Calgary. You guys have joked that Fort McMurray is the capital of Cape Breton, because, of course, a lot of Atlantic Canadians have moved there for work. Greg, tell me about what you wanted to show or maybe have fun with about that connection.
2: I mean, it's kind of fun and crazy, because, like, growing up, as Cape Bretoners, you always hear about Alberta. Somebody's going out west to work. Mm-hmm. And it's like this promised land to us that people go there, their lives change, they come back and buy a Sea-Doo. And you just don't know what happens there.
1: Houses, trucks,
2: everything.
1: Know.
2: And it's like, it has so much lore around it. And then going there, both as myself and as Martina, same with you, it was my first time going to Alberta. So a lot of the reactions to, like, the trucks, the landscape, etc., they were real.
1: They're real, yeah.
2: Both for myself or Martina.
1: I remember flying into Fort McMurray in the middle of February and thinking, wow, we manifested this.
2: I know.
0: So, yeah, and you said, I love that you kind of reverse engineered this, because you were doing an actual tour there as Tracy and Martina, and then you thought, wait a second, we've got stuff for a film here. So tell me about, what was the response? You know, that's your response to being in Alberta. What was Alberta's response to Tracy and Martina?
1: Oh, it was a rowdy crowd. It was so much fun. And it was our first tour. So we really didn't know what to expect, but I think we sold out every show.
2: The really nice thing,
1: and
2: too.
1: People from these places, Alberta, like, there's so many East Coasters there. Mm. So it was so great for them to have a taste of home.
2: Yes. Yeah.
1: And I think that, yeah, having us there was very nostalgic.
0: Any memorable exchanges that you can think of?
1: Well, we brought Paul's Food Factory pizza burgers.
2: That's a cultural thing.
1: Pizza burgers are a thing in Cape Breton.

0: We don't have to get into it. Anyways, we auctioned them off, and I think we auctioned one for like $80.
1: Yeah, for context, at the gas station, they're maybe $253. Yeah. And people, that's the thing about people from the East Coast. They might live in Alberta, but they yearn for that connection back home. Mm-hmm. So we brought them a taste of home in the form of a pizza burger. And yeah, somebody bid on it for $75, $80. Yeah. They were going like hotcakes.
0: Imagine the regret the next morning.
1: I know. Right. Yeah. Right.
2: So yeah, a lot of the film is that, capturing that connection that you're having in these live spaces. There is a lot of the film, though, that, as you say, you're filming in hotel rooms, you're filming in people's kitchens or whatever. How do you know, when there is no live audience, how do you know that you've landed where you want to with your bits? I mean, how do you know that a sketch or a segment is working when there's no one there responding?
0: When we make each other laugh.
1: Yeah, that's been the formula the entire time since like 12 years ago. So sometimes you'll see in the movie that, and then Brendan, of course, laughs too. So you'll see the camera shake a little bit, and our friends that know us really well, they'll send us text messages and be like, oh my God, I can tell that you're trying not to laugh in this scene or another scene.
3: You know what I'm thinking? I still got minutes down the tanning place, so it'd be good to get a good base before we go down south.
4: Well, you know what they say about tanning too.
3: What's that?
4: It makes you look like you lost 10 pounds.
3: Yes, oh my God, Tracy.
4: Get ourselves a tan pass, and I'm getting a slice.
3: Forget the slice, I'm getting the whole pizza, we earned it.
2: The connection between you, the chemistry between you guys is, as you say, I mean, you've been doing this for so long, you can turn it on in a dime, you kind of coexist as yourselves and your characters. That said, do you have specific cues or signals that you give one another? I mean, is there code between you that you say, oh, I know we're going to do this, or let's take the scene in this direction?
1: We share
0: body
1: a brain
0: language.
1: Cell.
0: Yeah.
2: You actually have one brain that's merged into two.
0: Yeah. The hive mind.
1: Yeah. That's some of my favorite scenes in the movie. I don't know. There's one scene where we're looking at the sun, taking photos of ourselves, like really good golden hour selfies. And then we run into one of the band members and he's like, oh, you guys, your eyes are really red. And both of us at the exact same time.
0: We were just staring
1: at the sun.
2: Yeah. So, I mean, so what do you see when you watch the film now, or any examples of Tracy and Martina? What parts of your own relationship do you see?
0: I think in the film, Tracy and Martina get into a fight. But it would be the same with Greg and I. Like, if we got into a fight, it wouldn't really matter. It would just be kind of...
1: Oh, yeah.
0: You know, like...
1: Get over it right away.
0: Yeah.
1: You can't stay mad at each other.
0: We're besties.
1: The other thing, too, that I think is really similar between Tracy and Martina's journey and ours personally is they're on a kind of crazy journey being influencers or whatever it is. And then us behind the scenes, I mean, coming to Toronto to do a Q interview...
0: Mm.
1: We get to leave together. And
2: are we
1: like,
2: in a documentary right now?
1: Yeah.
2: A mockumentary right now?
1: But we'll leave here and be like, how crazy was that? And we'll have somebody to relate to our experiences. And yeah, it's really great to have a bestie to go through these kind of adventures with.
0: Mm. Yeah, even in the early YouTube videos, Tracy and Martina would say that the goal is just to get famous.
1: Just to get famous.
0: And look at us.
2: Here we are. Yep, here we are.
1: Yeah.
2: Well, and people, I mean, the film is a buddy comedy, a road story. There have been a few of those in Canada over the years. So Strange Brew, Bon Cop, Bad Cop, even Nirvana the Band, the show, the movie. Where do you see Tracy and Martina going out west, fitting into that tradition?
1: Well, I think we're the only like female.
0: Yeah. Female duo.
1: Female version of that. So that's pretty cool. We didn't really set out to do that type of movie. Like I said, we accidentally made a movie. And it just so happens that there's such a long, rich history of people from the East Coast going to Alberta for work. There's actually, like you mentioned, Going Down the Road.
2: Mm-hmm.
1: We didn't realize that movie existed. And then after ours was almost finished, we watched it and we're like, oh my God, it's almost like shot
0: similar.
1: For shot. Like,
0: yeah,
1: so it's kind of like a tale as old as time.
0: It's kind of a mixture of Trailer Park, FUBAR, and Nirvana the Band.
1: The show, the movie.
0: Yeah.
1: For girls.
2: There's a funny line in the film where Tracy says, I don't get much joy out of life unless there's a camera in front of me. As you're sitting here in front of the microphones on the national broadcast.

0: Kestra, I mean, does that resonate with either of you at all? It seems you get joy out of life anyway, but how much
1: of
0: that
1: I laugh about it, but it's true.
0: So fun to have you guys here.
2: Well, thank you.
0: I'm doing a little staresies at like seeing you out of character because it's not how we usually see. There she is. Thank you so much for being here and all the best with the film.
1: Thank you.
2: Thank you.
3: They're just so seamless in how they can just drop into those characters in an instant. That was Jill Deacon's conversation with Justine Williamson and Greg Vardy. You can watch Tracy and Martina Going Out West when it streams on Crave starting on September 1st. Hey.

0: essence.
1: I'm Talia Schlanger. You're listening to Q. And what you're hearing right now is the song Glory, written and performed by John Legend and the rapper and actor Common. This song won the Academy Award for Best Original Song in 2015 after it was featured in the historical drama Selma. A while back, Common was on the show on Q here to talk about his life and career, including his latest role on the third season of the Apple TV Plus series Silo, which is streaming now. And while he was here, Common told Tom Power about this song and how it ended up in Selma in the first place. Have a listen.
2: I was told that they were looking at some different artists to do a song for Selma, to do an entitled song. And I was on the phone with my manager at the time, and I was like, man, why can't we do something? Sometimes you got to listen to what God has given you, and you do have to. And I was like, you know, let me get off the phone. I'm about to call John Legend. I just thought about John Legend in that moment and said, man, I'm about to see. So I called John, and he was in London at the time. And I was like, listen, I'm a part of this movie, Selma. Man, it means a lot. Can we create a song? I don't know if it'll make it or not, but let's submit a song. And he was like, yes. I got the phone and texted him three titles because these titles came to mind. And the third title was Glory. And he said when he saw the word Glory, the title Glory, he just started thinking of this melody. And he went to the studio. He recorded some, you know, on his voice recorder, and then went to the studio the day he had off and put down some chords and laid the chorus of, you know, one day when the glory comes, because that melody hit him as soon as I said glory.

0: And when he said that back to me, I was like, this is that I had that out of body, like this thing resonates on every level of my being, like this glory song, like his hook. And I remember I was leaving the memorial for my father, and I was like, man, I'm about to go write this. So I flew back to LA and wrote it, and I started writing. And I just tried to go with the spirit. I played it on the phone, over the phone for Ava DuVernay, the director. She said, oh, hold up. She's like, this is what? She's like, where are you? I said, I'm at this studio. I was less than 5 blocks from where they were editing. She was in the editing room. I took the song over there.
1: No way.
0: They put it in the movie. They put it in the movie right then and there to see how it would feel. You know, but that's for me, Tom, that's one of those stories for me, or experiences where, you know, like I keep saying, you got to listen to God and listen to yourself, which is a God in you too. And also when things got higher purpose, it's going to happen, man. You know, it ain't, you can't stop it. It's going to happen.
1: Can you tell us about the high five when you won the Oscar? For people who don't know, I watched it before I came in.
0: Yeah. So, man, I mean, it's a big night, man. It's a big night, Oscar night. And, man, my mom's sitting with my mom and John and I, like, we hoping to win this Oscar. Like, we hoping to win it, man. Like, we definitely want to win this Oscar. We had just performed, and man, the performance was like, I don't think up to that date I hadn't been

0: present in a performance like that in my life, like just present, like just like taking it all in and like just, man, being grateful and just, it was there. So they eventually, John Travolta, and it was one other actress who announced us, and they said, yo, the Oscar goes to John Stevens and Lonnie Lynn, which is, my whole name is Lonnie Rashid Lynn. Boom. We get up. People first were like, who is that? And then they saw it was John Legend and me, and they're like, oh, they won. Then I'm walking, and I gave, like, David Oyelowo some dap. But for some reason, I didn't see Oprah's, like, hand or my energy. And Oprah had her hand up, and I walked past it and left her hanging.
1: I will say John got her. Like, I watched it. He saw her. He got her afterwards, you know?
0: Yeah, thank God, man. Because, I mean, you can't just ignore Oprah, walk past Oprah. But I think it was the moment of seeing David or something. I would have to look back and see who I went straight to. But it was just, you know, it's one of those moments. Thank God, though. I'll say this. Oprah, after that, reached out to me and called me and was like, man, how you feel? Like, that was an amazing experience. She ain't take it personal, thank God.

Before that, you heard a bit of Tom Power's conversation with the rapper and actor Common and his very sage advice, you can't ignore Oprah. You can listen to that whole interview on our podcast feed. You can also catch Common on the third season of the Apple TV Plus show Silo, which is streaming now. That's it for Q today. Tomorrow on the show, Amalie Atkins is an artist who's based in Saskatchewan.

Saskatchewan have just made her first feature documentary called Agatha's Almanac. It tells the story of Emily's aunt, who's now in her 90s. She lives on this farm in southern Manitoba, and she spends her days working in her garden and living this fiercely independent life that's rooted in nature and free from modern technology. Emily will be here to tell you about capturing Agatha's quietly radical way of living in this documentary. I'm Talia Schlanger, in for Tom Power, and I'll see you.

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2: I'm Susan Ormiston. Lindsay Clancy admitted to killing her three children, but she's pleading not guilty by reason of insanity. We'll talk about that trial and the international conversation it sparked about postpartum mental health care. That's coming up on the Current Review.
3: From CBC News, the world this hour, I'm Claude Fahey. Tens of billions of dollars in retaliatory tariffs, billions more in support for workers and businesses. Federal ministers today laid out the Canadian plan of attack in the escalating trade war with the U.S. Kate McKenna has the details.
4: In a packed warehouse in Guelph, Ontario, Jim Estelle, owner of Danby Appliances, is clear.
5: Well, Canada had to do something, and doing counter-tariffs is as reasonable as anything.
4: Optimistic Canadian tariffs will drive up prices for his American competitor.
6: We chose Canada.
7: Finance Minister François-Philippe Champagne announced the details of nearly $28 billion in counter-tariffs aimed at the U.S. A necessary move, he says, after talks with the U.S. broke down.
6: Effective September 8, Canada will impose counter-tariffs of up to 15%, 25%, or 50%.
7: In a list released by Ottawa, some 700 items the U.S. exports to Canada will soon face counter tariffs. U.S. steel and aluminum products will be tariffed at 50%. Other American products facing 50% tariffs include perfumes and makeup, smartphones, and milk products. Meanwhile, other sectors, including seafood, pulp and paper, and electronics, are being hit at lower rates. The federal government also announced $7.5 billion in supports for workers and businesses. Patty Haidu is the Minister of Jobs.
8: So we're making sure that the tools that we need to pivot to new markets, to change products or services and come out stronger than ever are there now and for as long as it takes to weather this storm.
7: Kate McKenna, CBC News, Ottawa.
3: So Mark Carney's government launched its retaliatory measures against the U.S. today, announcing dollar-for-dollar counter-tariffs on a wide range of U.S. goods. CBC News chief political correspondent Rosemary Barton spoke to California Governor Gavin Newsom about those counter-tariffs and his reaction to the trade war and what he thinks Trump will come back to the negotiating table again.
9: I absolutely believe within a matter of days, I couldn't imagine more than 2-3 weeks, he'll be back at the table. He's getting crushed. He's getting hammered by his own party right now. Imagine being Mike Rogers trying to run for the United States Senate in Michigan. Imagine being the gubernatorial candidates in places or senatorial candidates in places like Maine or Ohio. This is the impacts are outsized up there, and he's putting all of them in a terrible position. And so I think the pressure is coming from within the party, not just externally from people like myself and obviously from Canadians.
3: And you can watch the full interview with California Governor Gavin Newsom tonight on The National. Loblaw is restoring country of origin labeling on fresh produce in most provinces. Shoppers started noticing the

0: information was removed earlier this month, but now the company is reversing course. Loblaw tells CBC it wants to help shoppers buy Canadian products amid trade uncertainty with the U.S. Country of origin labeling on produce is required in Ontario and Quebec by law. We're getting an eyewitness account after an employee at Montreal's Trudeau International Airport was hit by a plane last night and later died. Montreal police say the aircraft was reversing when it hit the ground crew worker. The individual has been identified as 39-year-old Oscar Robayo. A passenger aboard the Paris-bound flight described to CBC News the horror of watching the fatal pushback accident unfold on his seatback screen. I could see the nose landing gear, and then all of a sudden, he says, it was if the tarmac worker had stumbled, and then at that moment, the plane backed up, and we felt the shock, says Matthew Duvenu. Employment and Social Development Canada has opened an investigation. And finally, a legend of country music has died.
1: Mama sold the rags together.
0: Dolly Parton came from humble beginnings and rose to become one of the country music's most beloved performers. Her hit-making musical career spanned decades. Her publicist says she died peacefully in Nashville. Dolly Parton was 80 years old. And that is your world this hour. For CBC News, I'm Claude Faye.
2: And now, the weather forecast for Toronto, Hamilton, and Niagara. Tonight, clear in the early evening, and that goes on throughout the rest of the night with a low of 13. And for Wednesday, a mix of sun and cloud, becoming sunnier as the morning moves forward into the afternoon, high of 25. For Peterborough and the Kawarthas, tonight, clear in the early evening, but fog does develop just near midnight with a low of 9. That fog clears up on the Wednesday with a mix of sun and cloud the rest of the day, and a high of 25.

0: Hello, I'm Susan Ormiston, and this is The Current Review on CBC Radio 1. Coming up, how the trial of Lindsay Clancy for the killing of her three children is changing the conversation about postpartum psychosis. And then, podcasts on The Current. Today, the second episode of Understood Deepfake Porn Empire. But we begin with what Canadians need in the face of an escalating trade dispute. A reminder, we recorded this conversation earlier this morning.
1: This is an unprecedented challenge imposed on Canada. But Canada will meet the moment. Canadians will meet the moment. We will meet the moment together. And as the Prime Minister has said, we will support our workers, our businesses, and our industry with whatever it takes for as long as it takes.
0: Canada's finance minister and other federal ministers are announcing just this hour Canada's plan for how the federal government will support businesses and workers as this trade war continues, and laying down counter tariffs against the United States in retaliation for this weekend's escalations. Catherine Cullen, host of CBC Radio's The House, is here to walk us through what we know. Let's start with what was said in this hour. How is Canada pushing back against the U.S. with counter tariffs? What is the government's approach, Catherine?
2: Well, this is not necessarily the moment for subtlety, is it, Susan? And the first thing the finance minister said when he walked up to the microphone is the message today is that we are going to stand up for Canada. That is what the Liberals are trying to put in the window. We have to acknowledge this is a tricky moment because the basic premise of this trade war, certainly from the Canadian perspective, is tariffs are bad. They hurt consumers, businesses, and the economy. So how to go about counter tariffs, which are, of course, tariffs themselves? Officials say that this plan, and it targets a long list, 99 pages of things, everything from steel and aluminum to seafood, appliances, toilet paper is on the list, carpets, that it's about creating parity with the tariffs imposed by the Americans. So the idea is if Canadian steel is tariffed at 50%, well, Canada is going to tariff U.S. steel at that level too. The plan is to level the playing field. Officials say the total amount of goods targeted here, $27.6 billion by Canadian counter tariffs. You want to pay attention to that number because that is the amount of goods being targeted by those U.S. tariffs, the 50% ones in the first place. And these counter tariffs from Canada anticipated to go into effect in 2 weeks' time.
0: And the

0: counter tariffs are targeting 700 plus items. So similar to the scope and breadth of the tariffs that were imposed on this country. And as we've heard, you know, it's often local businesses and local citizens who bear the brunt of the impact when tariffs are imposed in their own country. So their products, our products in Canada, get more expensive. So how will these counter tariffs affect businesses here in Canada?
1: Well, again, this is where there's a bit of a push-pull. The ministers who are speaking right now, the government officials who briefed journalists earlier, have said this is about protecting Canadian business. So if the Canadian, you know, if you are involved in producing some kind of product in Canada and that product is costing more for Canadians to sell into the U.S., well, they're trying to level out the playing field here and protect business. But you're right, Susan. There's no way that this doesn't have a knock-on effect, a negative impact for Canadian businesses. And so I think the precision here is supposed to be part of the message. I was really struck by, we've heard such heated language in the last 24 and 48 hours. And when you look at the news release from the government about this moment, they interestingly call it a trade conflict. People can rewind their minds to Saturday when the prime minister himself was asked, why does it feel like Mark Carney is going to war? And he said, it's a war if you're attacked. We're being attacked. This is a trade war we're going to manage. But you see there's an attempt to sort of bring down the tone. They talk about suspended negotiations rather than ended negotiations. So I think there is an effort here to create some reassurance for Canadians and a sense of balance, whether or not that is achieved, and the precise level of economic pain. I mean, those are big questions that hang over all of this.
0: So softening the language. Interesting point, Catherine. I hadn't picked up on that. Conservative leader Pierre Poilievre was out this morning, of course, with a message for the Prime Minister about all this. Have a listen.
2: We asked the Prime Minister today to reveal the cost to individual families of his proposed counter tariffs. He said the other day that tariffs are taxes. That is a quote. So what will the retaliatory tariffs mean for grocery bills, gas prices, and the cost of everyday goods? How much more will families have to pay? And where will the tariff revenues go?
0: All good points, actually. Where will they go? But most importantly, you said that the federal ministers today are saying, you know, we're trying to mitigate the effect of these counter tariffs on Canadian businesses. But how?
1: Indeed. And so, I mean, the ministers are still making the announcement right now. Susan, I was struck, though, when Melanie Joly, the industry minister, was speaking. We haven't gotten into the sort of hairy details of how this is going to affect individual Canadians, what they might say to the idea that this is going to drive up prices. But you see her, and we've heard this from many premiers, too, really leaning into this idea that the choices you now make at the grocery store, the choices you make with your money are very significant, that, you know, essentially Canadians can help bolster the Canadian economy by being very purposeful about choosing Canadian products. And there, you know, I don't want to exaggerate the parallels to an actual war, but there is a sense of, like, rally around the flag, things that we can do for ourselves, how we can both make sacrifices and come together in order to try to bolster this country. Again, we're talking about livelihoods rather than actual lives being at stake in wars of the past. But there's a push to sort of press on this patriotism button. But again, underlying all this, the potential economic pain that people are feeling, both in their own bills and the possibility that people, well, the likelihood, frankly, the reality that people are going to lose their jobs, particularly because of these U.S. tariffs.
0: Yeah, I also picked up on that with Melanie Joly. Buy Canadian, buy Canadian. She was pretty firm and you know, wide-ranging on that. But the other big piece of today's announcement, and there was lots in there, of course, is support for Canadian businesses and workers. So what kind of help is the government promising?
1: This is quite multifaceted. $7.5 billion in addition to existing programs. And so they're shifting and tweaking a lot of what's already available. Part of the reason for that is because this moment is likely to affect more small and medium-sized businesses. A lot of those sectoral tariffs, you know, you're talking about things like aluminum smelters. Those are not sort of businesses that are the corner shop, but we've been hearing it both on The Current and elsewhere. Now it is some mom-and-pop individual businesses that are going to be feeling this. So the government insists it is going to do more to help out small and medium-sized businesses, things like liquidity supports, basically more money to keep them going. I thought it was striking when they talked about loans that would be available to some businesses. They said you won't have to repay anything until 36 months after the Trump administration. So there really is a level of explicitness, both about what this is about, but also, I would say, about the duration of the fight that we are in for here. I mean, I'm sure the government would be glad to curtail those programs.

0: programs, if indeed we could find some trade peace with the Americans, but a suggestion that we may be in this for the long haul. They're lowering the bar on how much revenue a business has to make to be eligible for some of these programs. Now, it can be as little as $1 million. I appreciate $1 million is still a lot of money, but it will allow other businesses to apply. They're trying to make the system more streamlined, and they're going to make programs easier to access. Notably, they're extending employment insurance benefits in a number of ways. So trying to make it easier for workers who, for instance, now might have walked away from a job. If you left your job voluntarily, you will have access to EI in a way that you might not have previously.
1: Catherine, the finance minister said the government was promising to be rapid, simple, and agile in their response. It'll be businesses who will tell us in the coming days whether in fact those are words or they really will help them.
0: And it's so crucial, right, Susan? I mean, really, if you are a business of 5 or 6 people, you do not have necessarily the capacity to fill out complex paperwork, and you may need this money right away. So that is a very nice top-level line from the finance minister. I think it's something that most businesses would say they want, but we often use that phrase, the devil's in the details. I think this is an instance where the specifics of how streamlined and seamless this is are going to matter enormously.
1: Catherine, just in our minute left, I have to ask you about all the tit-for-tat language this morning. Even President Trump now saying that he's thinking about changing Lake Ontario to Lake America and calling Canada the most difficult and unreasonable country, and calling this country, Canada, entitled. Any reaction from all these federal ministers lining up in this hour on that front?
0: They are just entering into the question and answer portion, but I will say a couple things about that. We heard from Dominic LeBlanc last night on Power and Politics, and he was just saying, we are not going to engage on some of this. He was being asked about the language about Ontario Premier Doug Ford's posterior. I think everybody has clocked that right now, the size of his backside. That consistently saying they will not engage on all of this. But the one thing I would say about it, Susan, it's only a week ago that Donald Trump put up that Truth Social post, deal exclamation mark, right? He said there was some finalization to do, but where it seemed like the two sides were coming together, ultimately that we might be deepening this economic relationship with the United States, and the speed at which this relationship has nosedived in the past couple of days, just in terms of the rhetoric, it's really striking. We are not in a particularly good place right now. It will be interesting to see to what extent the federal government tries to calmer le jeu, on dit en français, right? To calm things down, to take the temperature down a bit.
1: Well, I wonder if that message has gotten to the Ontario Premier, because, of course, he was silent for a few days, and then he's been quite vocal ever since.
0: He's been out speaking to U.S. media today, and I think he has taken things down a notch, Susan, although it was a lot of notches up, so is one notch enough? We shall see.
1: All right. Well, thank you so much for distilling a very important announcement this morning, and you're right, lightning speed since these talks broke down at midnight on Friday night. Thanks, Catherine.
0: Thanks for having me on, Susan.
1: Catherine Cullen is the host of CBC Radio's The House. Lisa Raitt is a former Conservative cabinet minister and current member of the Prime Minister's Advisory Committee on Canada-US Economic Relations. All right, I'm sure you've been watching this closely, of course. What is the federal government's response? And do you think that it's going to meet the moment for Canadian businesses, both small and large?
2: Well, I can say that there's a lot of anticipation for the response today. You may know that I work in the banking industry now, and ever since it was announced that we didn't have a deal at 11:30 p.m. on Friday night, the clients have been calling in concerned about how this is going to impact them, especially in the areas that the Section 338 tariffs are going to attach. So anticipation for today. So first, I'm going to say, very good for the government to get this out relatively quickly. And hopefully these programs are ones that are up and running, that we don't have to have a lot of lay time for people to figure out how they're going to work, and that it's going to be purpose-built for what needs to happen. The part about the retaliation, it's a very lengthy document, as Catherine pointed out. It's narrowing in on the fields that we have had the 338s put on. So from a tariff for tariff kind of retaliation, it seems to make sense. But like anything else, and you've said it already this morning, the devil is in the details. And what I've been finding is that over the last year, even with the Section 232 tariffs and the programs around it, there's so many unanticipated consequences and so many places in which the applicability of somebody getting some relief isn't there, that the government, they're going to have to pay attention to what's going on. And I believe

0: out on social media. Economists are actually divided on this. Some economists say it doesn't help with Canadians going to be paying that price. But on the other side, I fully understand that sometimes you got to get the attention of the other side that you're competing against or you're combating against, essentially. So yeah, I mean, from a political point of view, do I think that Stephen Harper would have done the same thing? For sure. I think we would have looked at the same kind of retaliatory tariffs. The question is, you know, how precise have you been? And have you taken into consideration all of the circumstances or the unintended consequences that you can have from these things? And can you be nimble and flexible in fixing the things that need to be fixed?
1: Lisa, one more thing. You know, we heard from the Minister of Finance about, you know, timeframes on this. It feels almost COVID-like, you know, when this happens, this will all be over. But it does raise the question of these responses, this help for Canadian businesses is urgent right now, but could it last for a long, long time? We don't know if the trade war will end.
0: That's what worries me the most out of all of this. I didn't like the rhetoric that was blowing up in the last couple of days because hurt feelings actually do come into consideration when you're trying to get back to the table to negotiate a deal. And I think a deal and a clear trading relationship with the United States is in the best interests of Canada and its citizens. I firmly believe that. And it's going to take a lot to convince me that that's not the case, if you ever could. So I am concerned about this exceeding the timeframes that I had hoped when I saw September 8th as the date on which these tariffs would come into place, that was a signal we're trying to get back to the table. I mean, that's been shut down by the government. And then Mr. Trump says, well, January 1st, that's my deadline. But I don't know. I think nobody knows, quite frankly. It's going to take a conversation between Mr. Trump and Mr. Carney, I think, to get these things back on track and at the table, which would be better for all of our countries.
1: Just in the last minute I have with you, the big concern here for business, of course, is still uncertainty. How much is all this going to put a chill on investment?
0: Oh, definitely. I mean, most definitely. And I was reminded this morning in a client discussion that it's not only the impact on the people who are going to be experiencing the Section 338 tariffs directly. There are, you know, shoulder industries that are going to feel the impact. Look at automotive, for example, the car dealerships, the people who supply the car dealerships, they're all going to be impacted because people aren't going to be necessarily buying cars because they're going to be more expensive. So there are ramifications beyond the actual tariff labels and the tariff codes that are being applied that grind on the economy. So yeah, it's a great concern, great concern.
1: All right, Lisa, thanks so much.
0: Oh, I appreciate it.
1: Lisa Raitt is a former Conservative cabinet minister and current member of the Prime Minister's Advisory Committee on Canada-US Economic Relations. Well, many small businesses will be intently listening to all this morning. They're feeling the direct impact of the new U.S. tariffs, and Ben Eady is one of them. He's the owner of VF Comms, a maker of radio communication antennas. His products, among those hit with the new 50% U.S. tariffs. He's in Calgary. What's your response to what you've heard from the government this morning about help is on its way?
2: So this is the first time since the 15th when I had to stop sales to the U.S. where I actually feel like there's something I can do. Mm-hmm. You know, I've been sitting on the sidelines kind of watching this and I like to have action. And unfortunately, I haven't had that until now. So, you know, I feel somewhat better, but cautiously optimistic.
1: Is there a way in for you to access some of these supports?
2: I'm hoping so. I believe Lisa had pointed out things like the devil's in the details and the qualifications for some of the relief. There was like the Prairie Tariff Relief Fund that was before this. They had things like you had to be an incorporated business for 2 years and an employee. So a couple of things come into account here is that not all small businesses, in fact, a lot of them are not incorporated. There's a lot of sole proprietorships.
1: Right.
2: Then, you know, if you're pulling a dividend versus being an employee, you know, those things disqualify you from any of the help.
1: Right.
2: So, you know, it's one of those where I need to see the fine details to really, you know, answer that.
1: And Ben, remind us what has been the impact so far as of these tariffs from the U.S. going into place on Saturday?
2: So a lot of people don't realize that I had to stop sales to the U.S. on the 15th, not the 19th, because it takes time to get things across the border. So since, 10 days ago,

0: I have not been selling anything. I literally have had a flat line of sales. So, you know, normally in this period of time, I'd be making between, say, $5,000 and $15,000, and I've lost all that.
1: Gosh. And just briefly, do you, in the light of all this and your business being whacked, do you support having counter tariffs on the United States announced by the government today?
0: I absolutely do. The thing is that this is more than just tariffs. Again, when it comes into sovereignty, it's not cool. And it's not something that I take lightly.
1: Well, here's hoping that there is something in these packages announced today for you and businesses like you. And thanks so much for sharing with us the effect on you and your feelings going forward.
0: Yes, of course.
1: Ben Eady is the owner of VF Comms, a maker of radio communication antennas in Calgary. I'm Susan Ormiston, and you're listening to The Current Review. A warning, this next story contains details about violence against children and attempted suicide. Lindsay Clancy's former mother-in-law said she was begging for help.
2: She reached out to me in November and told me that she felt unwell.
3: Did she describe any symptoms for you?
2: She did.
3: Tell the jurors what she said.
2: She felt, mostly she had insomnia. She was losing her appetite. She was very anxious and sad.
1: Lindsay Clancy has admitted to killing her three young children, Cora, 5, Dawson, 3, and 8-month-old Callan. She's pleading not guilty by reason of insanity. Her defense argues she was suffering from postpartum psychosis after months of deteriorating mental health and repeated attempts to get help. Her murder trial has sparked intense debate over whether or not she should be held criminally responsible. Elizabeth Breenig is a staff writer at The Atlantic. So for those of us who aren't following this closely, the trial, can you walk us through what happened on the day of the murders in January 2023?
4: Yes, Lindsay Clancy had been playing with her children earlier that day. But as the day progressed, it seems, according to her defense, that she began having auditory hallucinations. She heard a male voice telling her she had to kill her children. While her husband, Patrick Clancy, was out picking up medication and food for the family, she strangled her children with exercise bands and then cut her neck and wrists and jumped out a second-story window in an attempt to take her own life. She is paralyzed now from the waist down, and she is on trial for murder.
1: Gosh, it couldn't be sadder, really. But we know now through this trial that Lindsay was having mental health struggles for quite some time before this. Can you tell us about that?
4: Yes. For months, Lindsay Clancy had sought treatment for pretty severe postpartum depression. She had gone to doctors. She had been prescribed, I think, 13 medications in 4 months. She had written in her phone notes and her journal about being, you know, pretty much at the end of her rope, about feeling extreme guilt for not being able to treat her third child as her first, you know, with spending that much time with the child. She was sort of consumed by these dark thoughts. And then, you know, postpartum depression sometimes becomes postpartum psychosis. And it appears her illness started out as a severe and deep depression and then began to take on psychotic features.
1: Was she able to get psychiatric treatment? And if so, what was it?
4: She was prescribed medication, although she has filed a lawsuit against her medical providers for negligence, essentially, for not recognizing how severe her condition was. She was also hospitalized for a few days, but came home. So there was an attempt to access help, but it was not enough. No one seemed to recognize how severe what she was going through really was.
1: Gosh. So that was 3.5 years ago. What's happened to Lindsay ever since then?
4: Lindsay is paralyzed from the waist down. She's wheelchair bound. Since then, she has been held in custody. And now her trial has begun. She's facing 3 counts of first degree murder, which has a mandatory sentence of

0: of life without parole.
1: So what's on trial at the trial, Elizabeth, if you will? What are the arguments being made by the prosecution and the defense relating to this not guilty by insanity?
0: The defense is putting forward the efforts Lindsay made to access mental health care and all of the signs in her writings and interactions with people around the time of the murder to assert that she was extremely unwell. She was psychotic, which means she had a break with reality. She was having hallucinations, and she could no longer accurately understand what was happening around her, and she couldn't resist this impulse that developed in her to take the lives of her children and herself. The prosecution, meanwhile, is saying that even though she may have been mentally ill, it doesn't meet the legal standard for insanity, and they're pointing to the fact that Lindsay seemed to plan what took place. She asked her husband to leave the house, and they claim that rational planning is a sign that a person wasn't legally insane.
1: And does the Massachusetts state law cover this idea of postpartum psychosis?
0: It does. So insanity defenses, it's not really important what the specific diagnosis is. What matters per the legal standard of insanity is whether a person could resist their impulses, whether they had the capacity mentally to conform their conduct to the law, and whether they understood what they were doing was right or wrong. So they're arguing in the defense's case that Lindsay meets those standards.
1: You write in your story for The Atlantic that although she appears to be have been extremely sick in the months leading up to this, the jury may still find her legally sane. Can you tell us about that? Is that what history tells us in these cases?
0: It has certainly happened. So in legal cases where a person appears, extremely unwell, sort of inarguably unwell, it's still the case that juries can find them legally sane. And Lindsay is facing that very real possibility. The jury may decide that even though it seems sort of incontrovertibly true that she was very sick in the months leading up to the murders, that she nevertheless showed a degree of planning and understanding her actions rationally that suggests she was, even though she was mentally ill, sane.
1: So this whole idea of insanity is sort of being tried here in this case, and that's receiving an enormous amount of attention. You know, there's a global conversation around her actions and whether she should be committed to a psychiatric hospital or locked up in prison. What's that been like?
0: I think this trial has really captured the attention of the entire country here in the USA. And I think there are a lot of reasons for that. One is that a lot of women can relate to the idea of having been unwell, having been very depressed, or having been struggling in the months after giving birth, and have found healthcare providers to be less than receptive to the idea of taking their illness seriously. And so I think Lindsay Clancy has sort of taken on a symbolic meaning to a lot of women as someone who tried very hard to get help after giving birth and was turned away essentially or failed time after time. So I think that makes her case relatable in a certain way. And I think also it's horrifying. It's a nightmare. The idea that any person, even a very, very good attentive mother, could be overcome by these forces outside of their control, I think is very disturbing for people. And a lot of people are struggling with that.
1: It's very frightening, immensely. Of course, the dark side of this in our social media landscape is many TikTokers are following it and some are spinning unfounded conspiracy theories. What's that been like?
0: So that's also been a background issue as this trial has progressed, where a lot of internet sleuths, people who are following this trial in sort of TikTokable clips, I've come to the conclusion that Lindsay Clancy didn't commit the murders at all, even though that's what she and her defense are stipulating. But rather it was her husband. I think there are a lot of reasons for people to go in this direction. I think people are frustrated that in the months leading up to the murders,

0: it appears he did not recognize how much she was struggling. And so I feel people are frustrated with him on that count. And I think also because Clancy is somewhat relatable because of what she went through with her postpartum depression and eventually psychosis, that people have decided she's a good person. She couldn't have done this. But I think the really nightmarish aspect of this is that good people do things like this.
1: What are the options, depending on what happens in the trial? What will happen to Lindsay Clancy?
0: If she's found guilty, she's facing, like I said, a mandatory life sentence. She will be in prison for the rest of her life. If she is found not guilty by reason of insanity, she'll be held in a psychiatric facility instead of a prison. Periodically, she will come up for reconsideration. So there will be hearings on whether she's well enough to live outside the facility on her own. Even if that happens, she will be under an incredible amount of surveillance. It's sort of ultra parole and probation. She will have to check in with the authorities. Her options for the way she lives her life will be limited. And it's possible that, you know, in all of these hearings, she will never be found competent to exit a psychiatric facility. Andrea Yates, a woman who drowned her five children in 2001 under similar circumstances, is still in custody today.
1: I was struck by the final line in your excellent story. You write, regardless of what the jury decides, she's already in hell and has been for some time. It's absolutely tragic, the whole thing. Do you think from looking at this case that there is something good that could come out of this trial in general for the way we think about insanity and more importantly, the way we prosecute insanity?
0: I hope so. And, you know, if nothing else, I think it's brought a greater awareness of how severe postpartum mental illness can be. I think lots of people have heard of having the baby blues, you know, for a few weeks or a few days after giving birth. There's a sort of hormonal crash, and a lot of women experience symptoms of depression. And I think that understanding of postpartum mental illness is sort of, it's reductive and it's dismissive in a certain way because it treats these experiences as minor and temporary. But if anything good can come of this trial, I hope it's introducing people to how severe and how serious postpartum mental illness can be. I hope healthcare providers take this as a notice to take these illnesses much more seriously. And I hope people who are in the lives of women who have just given birth or who have just given birth themselves learn about signs that they may not be doing well and may need help.
1: Thank you so much, Elizabeth, for shining light on this. Such an important topic. We appreciate it.
0: Thanks so much for having me.
1: Elizabeth Breenig is a staff writer at The Atlantic. Hundreds of people have been showing up to support Lindsay Clancy, rallying outside the courthouse. The trial has brought maternal mental health to the forefront of public conversation.
2: I deeply feel like Lindsay was failed by the medical system.
3: Postpartum can look like one thing for one person and completely different to another. Same thing with psychosis. So I just hope they kind of take into play that everything is different for everyone and that Lindsay was severely struggling and she was severely failed.
1: Megan Cliffel is a writer and mother of three children. She experienced postpartum psychosis 8 months after giving birth to her second child and has since become a mental health advocate. She's in Cleveland, Ohio. You've said that you saw yourself in Lindsay Clancy. That's very frightening. And it might have been you say. Can you share with us what you went through?
4: Sure. So 8 months after the birth of our second baby girl, I had been not feeling like myself since about 4 months postpartum after I went back to work and went back to a bunch of stress, honestly. And my husband was like, what do you mean you don't feel like yourself? And I said, I don't know. I just feel anxious and a bit sad. But we were two working parents in New York City. We had a lot of responsibility. We didn't have a lot of family support. So I kind of just kept going. And honestly, out on the outside, it looked good. You know, our kids were doing well. I was doing well at work. But I kept on like that until, you know, 4 months later, one

0: Friday evening, I step onto the subway to go back downtown, and it is just as if my rational brain is left behind with the shutting of the subway doors. People glance at me as I enter the subway, as they often do when someone new enters. But instead of sort of seeing that as a normal behavior, all their eyes on me, I suddenly believe I'm being watched. And then a second later, when they turn their gaze back to phones and have earbuds in their ears, I'm then believing I'm not just being watched, I'm being surveilled. And that's about 5 p.m. on a Friday night. And the next essentially like 16 or so hours, things just get more and more terrifying. And my brain is knitting things together into this kind of complex reality where I believe there's some kind of cultish scheme running the city. And I am the center of it in some way. And they're out to get me and my kids. And eventually, you know, I was planning to head to a gathering of friends, and I did. But I left when a woman there said, "Who's watching your kids?" I thought she was threatening me, and she was threatening the lives of my two baby girls. And I thought this gathering of friends was actually a recruitment event. And so I essentially leave. I run walk through the streets of the Lower East Side back home, picturing my girls honestly being killed in my apartment. And my husband was expecting me to be out with friends. So when I kind of threw open the door, he says, "You know, why are you home?" But I think "why are you home" means he wanted me to join, and that he's in on it. And so essentially, you know, from about probably about 6 p.m. on a Friday night until, you know, Saturday morning, when I'm handcuffed by the NYPD, it's like a battle with my husband, but I'm keeping everything I believe I know in, because I don't want him to know that I know he's out to get us, because it will reduce my chances of getting out alive with the kids. And so, you know, he has no idea I'm unwell until Saturday morning, when things kind of turn physical and I land punches on his face trying to get to our two baby girls that he's now kind of stowed in our bedroom safely. And then alternately, I'm running to the door of our apartment building to try and get to the roof to show I'd be willing to jump to prove my loyalty to this thing we're up against, because at that point, I thought I had no other options. And, you know, at that point, he's on the phone with a friend of mine, and she says, "Listen, if you're afraid she's going to hurt somebody or herself, you've got to call 911. And so he does. He was worried I'd lose custody of the children, so he delayed. And also, we had no idea something called postpartum psychosis existed. So eventually, the NYPD enter, and I'm taken to Bellevue Psychiatric Hospital, but I'm still deeply deluded, you know, and I believed people were coming to get me. And in effect, people did come to get me. And so I'm still lost in this kind of web of delusions. I am sedated at the hospital, and then I wake up in a twin bed in the dark, and I think I've been captured. I try and escape several times because I think maybe my baby girls are still alive and I've got to get to them. I'm then sedated again, and you know, it kind of goes on like that until somebody convinces me to take medicine.
1: Megan, it sounds like a break, like a psychotic break as we know now, but did you know anything about that possibility?
0: I knew nothing about it. You know, I had access to healthcare, and it was my second child, but I knew nothing about it. And, you know, I now know as an advocate that that's sort of by design, honestly. It's not included in the DSM, which is the main handbook here in the United States that psychiatrists use to identify and treat mental health conditions. And so as a result, we're decades behind on research, investment, study, doctors' knowledge, and parent community knowledge, honestly. And, you know, when I experienced it, I sort of thought, oh, if everybody knew about this, everything would be different. But when I actually became an advocate, I learned that the reality is more terrifying. It's like we've documented this for, you know, hundreds of years, and it's still not included in the DSM. And actually, psychiatrists are not required to learn about mental health conditions related to being a woman, i.e. reproductive psychiatry, because there's no board exams in it. So they're not assessed on it. So we have a real real perfect storm where the healthcare system is not set up to meet the needs of women. And yet maternal mental health complications are the most common a side effect of birth affecting 1 in 5 women. Postpartum psychosis is only 1 to 2 in 1,000, but, you know, instead of having a system that kind of wraps around women and families during this vulnerable time, we sort of are like,

0: You give birth and it's like, see you in 6 weeks. And you're not prepared with the range, understanding the range of conditions or the range of things that can happen. There's no paid leave. So it's a real perfect storm.
1: So this case was not a surprise to you. Do you think that there is some way that through this current tragic case and through your experience that we will look at mental health after birth for mothers, and particularly the psychotic part of it, as a real concern?
0: I am deeply, deeply hopeful that, you know, that will come from this public attention at this moment. I'm hopeful. I'm really hopeful. And, you know, I will also say, when I became an advocate, I've worked with women who, you know, had kind of been screaming about this. There was a really thoughtful press, even in like 1987, I was six when it was written, outlining all of the problems. And 40 years later, those same problems still exist. So I'm hopeful that this case helps spark real change. But I think it needs to be a systemic reckoning. And I'm hopeful that it will be, rather than just kind of fade with the media cycle.
1: Are you seeing within the trial that Clancy's mental health is being questioned, that people are not that certainly the prosecution is relying more on her instability, her approach as a mother, as opposed to the deeply medical issue at hand?
0: Yeah, I do think people are not, really honestly understanding what psychosis is and how one can be, in my experience, I was behaving very logically. I was keeping everything in, not telling my husband, but I was in a deeply deluded state where I thought everyone was out to get us. And so I don't think people really understand psychosis or postpartum psychosis. And, that's not okay. And I'm hopeful that this case will recenter on the very real nature of postpartum mental illness and postpartum psychosis specifically.
1: You had another baby after you went through this experience. How did you approach that, and how did you deal with that?
0: Yeah, so the risk of recurrence for us was 1 in 3 unmedicated. And so I took medication immediately after birth, prophylactically. I took lithium for a year. I had a good reproductive psychiatrist. I had a therapist. I left the labor force, so I minimized stressors. I set kind of boundaries with people and things that stressed me out. And then I prioritized healthful habits like connection, joy, movement. And honestly, it was like I lived in another country where we cared about, where women's well-being was sacred. And, we not only staved off recurrence of postpartum psychosis, but we experienced so much more joy the third time around. And, you know, it was because we had resources and were able to do it, and we had knowledge and we were scared. And I actually believe having a proactive plan in place like we did for our third child should be standard care for women. It would look different based on somebody's risk profile. But in effect, we kind of know if you have anxiety or depression outside of the postpartum period, like before, you're more likely to have it in the postpartum. We know if you're known bipolar, you're more likely to have postpartum psychosis. And so there's a lot we know that we can kind of, we almost have like a crystal ball, and we can use that information to build a plan centered around women and families to support them through this kind of life-altering transition of welcoming a new human into the world. And I really believe that should be standard care rather than care that's just kind of centered around the baby and women almost left in this desert afterwards and not prepared with a range of things that can happen before.
1: In just 30 seconds we have left here, what would be your one thing to tell mothers who are struggling?
0: Don't forget there's free support out there from Postpartum Support International is a great place to look for knowledgeable providers, which can be a great game changer. 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I actually volunteer to lead those, and being in community with other people who understand it can be so, so healing. And by dedicating your time to your own healing, you can totally get better and even come back a better version of yourself.
1: It was brave to get into pregnancy again, Megan, and I'm so happy to hear that you have a happy family of three girls now?
0: No, two girls and a boy.
1: Oh, there
0: the
1: you
0: last
1: go.
0: One's a boy.

0: All right. Well, thank you so much for sharing your story on this incredibly important trial going on.
1: Thank you. Thank you.
0: Megan Cliffel is a mother of three who experienced postpartum psychosis. She's a writer and mental health advocate. If you or someone you know are looking for resources around postpartum, you can call or text Postpartum Support International, 1-800-944-4773. And Canada's Suicide Crisis Helpline can be reached by call or text at 988. I'm Susan Ormiston, and you're listening to The Current Review. Throughout the summer, we've been bringing you the best of CBC podcasts, and today we continue with Understood Deepfake Porn Empire. It looks at how non-consensual deepfake porn is becoming increasingly pervasive. This series is intended for a mature audience. Here's episode 2, hosted by tech journalist Sam Cole.
2: I had a friend reach out and say, hey, I have this video of you. I can send you the link, but I don't want to forward it over school email. And I saw that and my first reaction was like, oh, this is weird, but like, I think they got hacked. And so I DM'd them on Facebook and said, hey man, I think your email got hacked. This is the message that I got from you. And he messaged back and said, no, I'm sorry. Actually, this is real. I didn't get hacked. You actually got deepfaked.
3: This is Taylor Klein.
2: That's my pseudonym. I am an engineer in Silicon Valley. And I guess what else can I share about myself?
3: Not a lot, actually. We've changed Taylor's name and also her friends' names. When Taylor's friend sent her that you've been deepfaked message, it was 2020. At the time, Taylor didn't even know what a deepfake was. In his next message, Taylor's friend sent her a link to a Pornhub video. She's at her boyfriend's place and they're together when she clicks through.
2: I mean, seeing the... This is difficult. We saw the profile, and once we pull the profile up, it looks like a pornographic profile that I have made, and I just see like my face looking back at me, but like it's not really my face. Like the eyes just look lifeless, and so I'm staring at myself in this video that I know I haven't made. I know I didn't consent to being made, but it's also not my body. It's just my face on another person's body. It felt like such a deep, deep violation. My first thought was like, okay, maybe this is some spam, like some bot created this, like a person didn't do this. And then as we started looking at like the profiles, because there were multiple of them, they just seemed so specific to me that it became clear that a person was actually behind this.
3: What Taylor means by specific is that whoever had posted these videos had also shared details about her. They posted her name, her real one, the name of her school, even her hometown.
4: A disturbing trend on social media struck one of the world's biggest stars this week. Fake, explicit images of Taylor Swift have flooded social media.
5: Sexually suggestive ads appearing to show celebrities like Emma Watson and Scarlett Johansson, even though the images of the stars are completely fake.
3: At first, deepfake porn was mostly of celebrities, people who live online, or whose image is already out there. And that made it easy for some to shrug it off. Sure, deepfake porn wasn't great, but it was just one of the many landmines that came with being famous. But however flimsy you might find that reasoning, it's also no longer true.
6: There is no woman in the world who is safe from this technology.
3: And Taylor Klein, an engineering student living in Anywhere USA, was about to find out the only way to stop the person deepfaking her was to hunt them down herself. I'm Sam Cole. This is Understood, Deepfake Porn Empire, Episode 2, So You've Been Deepfaked. At this point, I've talked to dozens of people who've been the targets of non-consensual deepfake porn. And there are certain things their experiences have in common: discovery, violation, bewilderment.

0: fear, rage, and a desire to act, to do something. For Taylor, that went like this.
1: The first instinct is like, okay, well, what are we supposed to do? Something has happened. Something without my consent has been posted online. What do I do? I guess I call the police and see what they can do.
2: May 22, 2020.
3: Police have flash recorded.
4: I got a message saying that there was fake pornographic videos of me online, and I'm honestly not sure what to do.
3: Yeah, so do you know who might have done this?
4: We have no idea.
3: It's kind of iffy because this is not a crime that's like happening for this. I'm really not quite sure. Phone number?
1: I don't know what I expected to happen. I think in my very sheltered, very privileged mind, I was expecting them to be like, yep, we'll handle it. We'll figure out who did this and we will let you know when we do. And that got destroyed pretty quickly.
0: In the weeks that followed, as Taylor waited to hear from the police, she tried to go on as normal. But every time she passed the campus, saw friends, or even just lay in bed trying to fall asleep, the deepfakes kept circling in her mind. Finally, Taylor got a phone call from the police.
1: The detective was trying to discuss the case and, you know, was like asking if someone had put porn of me online. And I said, no, they just put my face on someone else's body. And he was having trouble understanding like what the problem was. And I had to like kind of walk him through it and explain like, I did not consent to this. Then he made some weird comments of like, I'm going to have to like really examine this closely, and just made me feel real, real uncomfortable. Yeah, it was just a weird, weird conversation.
0: But then on top of the weirdness, the detective told her something else, something she was not expecting.
1: He said, this is like, basically, it's not good that it happened, but they had a right to do it. Like, it wasn't illegal.
0: What was your reaction to hearing him say that?
1: It felt like a gut punch when he told me that whoever did it had a right to do it. It kind of just, it made me feel very alone.
0: When I talk to people who aren't familiar with the world of deepfake porn, this is usually the thing that floors them, the legal void. When Taylor found out she'd been deepfaked back in 2020, the laws were scattershot. In the U.S., where she lives, only a handful of states had begun introducing any kind of recourse for targets. It wasn't until the spring of 2025 that Congress passed the Take It Down Act. The act makes it a crime to knowingly publish or threaten to publish intimate images, including AI-generated deepfakes, without consent. But the law has its problems, including issues with enforcement and potential overreach with real free speech concerns. Meanwhile, in the vast majority of places, including most of Europe and all of Canada, there was not then and is not yet a criminal law covering the non-consensual creation and distribution of synthetic sexual images. In Canada, at the end of 2025, Justice Minister Sean Fraser introduced the Protecting Victims Act. If it passes, it will make distributing non-consensual sexual deepfakes a criminal offense. As of early 2026, the bill is currently making its way through Parliament. But so far, targets of deepfake porn have mostly had to rely on a patchwork of other laws, so-called revenge porn statutes, child sexual abuse laws, and occasionally civil and privacy torts. And so, it was under those conditions that in 2020, Taylor went looking for legal help. Adam Dodge is a lawyer and the founder of NTAB. It stands for End Technology-Enabled Abuse. He spoke to Taylor in the documentary Another Body, My AI Nightmare. You'll hear clips from the film throughout this episode.
5: I called the state police and they basically told me, you know, we can't do anything for you. We're not going to do anything for you.
6: I'm not surprised, but I'm sorry to hear that's happened. So with respect to non-consensual pornography laws, deepfakes typically don't fall within the parameters of those laws because it's not the victim's body. That's why we typically look for other ways, false impersonation or credible.

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1: False impersonation. 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
3: 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The multiple Juno Award-winning artist embarked on her Songs and Stories tour, her first headlining cross-country tour in 17 years. 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
5: From CBC News, The World This Hour, I'm Claude Fake. Tens of billions of dollars in retaliatory tariffs, billions more in support for workers and businesses. Canada is pushing back against the U.S. tariffs as the trade war escalates. Cameron McIntosh now has reaction from affected industries.
6: In a packed warehouse in Guelph, Ontario, Jim Estelle, owner of Danby Appliances, is clear.
7: Well, Canada had to do something, and doing counter-tariffs is as reasonable as anything.
6: Optimistic Canadian tariffs will drive up prices for his American competitors. A different take at this agricultural equipment plant in southern Manitoba.
8: There's going to be some awkward conversation.
6: Derek Friesen is CEO of Fiber. Half his customers are American. The specialized U.S.-built base for his trailer will soon be subject to a 25% Canadian tariff, adding at least $15,000 to final production costs. Then there's seafood. Largely ignored by American tariffs, the counter tariffs target dozens of raw American products processed in Canada. Chris Vascato of the Nova Scotia Seafood Alliance says the industry was caught off guard.
9: Surprised.
6: Along with tariffs on about $27.6 billion worth of U.S. imports, the federal government is promising Canadian businesses and workers billions in aid, including increased access to employment insurance. Cameron McIntosh, CBC News, Toronto.
5: Reaction in the U.S. to Canada's trade positions has been blunt, particularly from President Donald Trump, who let loose again with a series of social media tirades. Catherine Tunney reports.
10: There's no doubt that it causes concern amongst our farmers and ranchers, as it is a lot of unknown out there.
11: U.S. Agriculture Secretary Brooke Rollins, as American farmers, businesses, and industries brace for new Canadian counter tariffs. Canadians say their primary focus was on mirroring the sectors the Trump administration attacked first, and not on states vulnerable in the upcoming November midterms. Regardless, the incoming Canadian tariffs are expected to inflict harm on U.S. industries already suffering from the trade war 2 months before Americans vote, like Wisconsin Dairy, Ohio Steel, and Michigan Auto.
12: The Ontario Premier Doug Ford is joining us right now.
11: The escalating trade war has garnered prime coverage and scrutiny in U.S. media. In an official statement, the White House says Canada has a record of clear and deliberate abuse and accused Canadian leadership of choosing retaliation over partnership. Catherine Tunney, CBC News, Washington.
5: She was a singer, a businesswoman, and a philanthropist, but above all, Dolly Parton was an icon. Tonight, her publicist says that Parton died at a Nashville hospital after a brief battle with cancer at the age of 80. Magda Gabrielsalasa has more on the country icon's life. Working
13: a songbird with a sunny personality and sky-high hair, striking the right chords with legendary lyrics. Dolly Parton did it all with flair. Parton sang about tough topics like poverty and complicated love. She sparkled in movies like Steel Magnolias, reached new heights with a theme park.
14: Hey, welcome to Dollywood!
13: But it's music that made her an icon. She's in multiple musical hall of fames.
15: Sadness lies with us.
13: Recently, Parton spoke about a series of health struggles, but was also

0: also still planning new projects. Her nephew, Brian Seaver, announcing today via video that Parton passed away. Parton was known for speaking up for marginalized communities. She provided kids with free books through her Imagination Library, and she was a musical mentor to many. Dolly Parton was 80 years old. Magda Gebrselassie, CBC News, Toronto.
1: The U.S. has recorded the first confirmed deaths from measles this year. Health officials say two people have died of the disease in Pennsylvania. The state is seeing the highest number of cases in three decades. Officials in the state say both people were unvaccinated. And that is your World This Hour. For CBC News, I'm Claude Fague.
2: And now, the weather forecast for Toronto, Hamilton, and Niagara. Tonight, clear in the early evening, and that goes on throughout the rest of the night with a low of 13. And for Wednesday, a mix of sun and cloud, becoming sunnier as the morning moves forward into the afternoon, high of 25. For Peterborough and the Kawarthas, tonight, clear in the early evening, but fog does develop just near midnight with a low of 9. That fog clears up on the Wednesday with a mix of sun and cloud the rest of the day and a high of 25.
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5: Welcome to CBC Music Live. I'm Odario Williams. Today on the show, part two of a two-part concert from Canada's Queen of R&B, Julie Black. She's a platinum-selling recording artist who has won multiple Juno Awards and was inducted into Canada's Walk of Fame in 2021. She has released 4 studio albums, 2 remix EPs, collaborated and written for many artists, including Nas, Jacques Clair, Cardinal Official, Destiny's Child, and Sean Paul. Well, last year she embarked on her first headlining cross-country tour in 17 years, and her first as an independent artist. On this night, she performed to a captivated, sold-out crowd at the Rose Theatre in Brampton, Ontario. Her set featured songs spanning her 20-year music career. It's also very special because the tour is dedicated to the memory of her late mother, Agatha. We played the first part of this concert last week, and now we're back with part two. This tour was fittingly called the Stories and Songs Tour. Well, here she is to talk about her journey as a musical artist. Let's dive in.
6: I just want to thank everybody tonight, because I did not. God is good. Just got to keep traveling. Unpark those dreams. You want to go back to school? Go back to school. As long as you have life, you have time. Mom would say to me all the time, Jewel, as long as you have life, you have time. This is what we get to do tonight. My Dwayne, my Tara, Marlon. Love is showing up.

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It's an action. My little mom, with her not even a grade 8 education, showed up every time. Full stop. Let's travel.

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Me and you, Diane. It goes like this, y'all.

0: That was Julie Black on stage at the Rose Theater in Brampton. I'm Odario Williams. You're listening to CBC Music Live. As we mentioned earlier, this show was part of Julie Black's Songs and Stories tour, where she played a set of career-spanning songs and shared personal stories with the audience. Let's dive back into this set. Here she is to talk about her next song, Just a Moment.
1: This is a song I actually barely sing. It's from my album, Revival. It's one of my favorites, because life is just...

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0: You're listening to Julie Black performing live on stage at the Rose Theater in Brampton, Ontario. I'm Dario Williams. 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
1: As you're sitting, I want you to raise your hand up like this. Just pump it like this. Get ready to pump. We're going to break through a glass ceiling right now. Let's go. You're living your life in anticipation.

you have the ability to pump your fists.

was Julie Black with Just a Moment. She was recorded live on stage at the Rose Theater in Brampton, Ontario. I'm Ondario Williams. You're listening to CBC Music Live. We are midway through a concert from the Toronto R&B star. And as you can hear, she's playing a career-spanning set of songs and sharing personal stories with the audience. It was her first headlining cross-country tour in 17 years and her first as an independent artist, which is very cool. Now, this is part two of a two-part concert from her Songs and Stories tour earlier this year. The last half of her set kicks off with an epic version of the Bob Marley classic, Redemption Song.

0: We caught up with Julie backstage to find out why she chose to cover it.
1: So last year, I was doing my first show in Jamaica. Well, second show, pardon me. And this is a time when it was Armani's birthday. And, you know, I typically sing Three Little Birds. But I was at a place in my life where I knew, like, I had to be honest with myself in giving grace, getting grace, forgiveness, not having people live rent-free in my mind. And it's like, okay, this is something I needed to put into the set. And it's an 8-minute, almost 10-minute version. I sang it at the Olympics by myself. I didn't think it would resonate the same way. Standing ovation by myself. It's very special tonight. I'm singing it with Riro as a duet. She's such a brilliant artist, person, singer, and my new little sister.

Night Before Rock. 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

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She's my protection. But I'll say this. 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

0: That was Julie Black on stage at the Rose Theater in Brampton with a cover of the Bob Marley classic, Redemption Song. I'm Odario Williams. You're listening to CBC Music Live. She closed out her set with another classic cover that has become one of her biggest hits to date. Here's 7 Day Fool.
1: My mom wants to tell one story here.
2: Yes?
1: Before I thought she was shy, but she's not, okay?
2: Yes. God is good. God is
1: good. Because when I was coming to Canada, and I reached a certain place, at a place named Chapleton, the bus go right over the gully. And when I look up to God, and God saved me, and said, I look up and I said, God, you saved me twice. But I'm not going on back. And I come to Canada, and I make a life here. I don't have it easy over here. I never have it easy. But I decide, by God's help,

you feeling good tonight? I'm gonna take a quick moment to introduce the band. We have Daheem on guitar, Courtney on the keys and guitar, Webber Holman down on the keys, Kemi on the bass, Rev Rochelle, Tariq, and Camille on the vocals. We have a whole team with us. My manager in front of house, Jason Reynolds, give me a round of applause. Ginger Jesus, Brian, Trey on the drums. So listen, y'all showed up tonight. You showed up. Is your belly full? Are you satisfied? Where's Tori? Tori, come. I need to take a family photo. We're going to take a family photo. Okay? Make sure your teeth, make sure there's no broccoli in your teeth and all them things. Okay? We're taking a big picture. Put the lights up top, too, because we can get lights up top. Yeah, we want lights by everybody. Okay? You got everybody, Tori? Yeah? Yes, you got a good one? Yeah? Okay. So listen, like Jason said earlier, this is proof of concept. Some people think if, you know, if you're not a Swiftie, one of them thing there, then you can't, then there's no shows happening. Or part of the Beehive. I love them both. They're my peers. But guess what? I'm yours. We need your love. We need your support. I'm asking for your love and support. So next time, in a couple years, we're selling out the Rogers Center. Are you with me? Are you with me? Yeah. Let's take it home. Let's take it home. Let's take it home.

That was Julie Black with her signature song, 7 Day Fool, recorded live at the Rose Theater in Brampton. It was part two of our two-part series dedicated to her Songs and Stories tour. Now, if you want to watch exclusive performances, candid interviews, and behind-the-scenes content featuring your favorite artists from Canada and beyond, please check out CBC Music's YouTube page. 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Just search for CBC Music Live. Thanks to our production team of Judith Lynch, Doug Doctor, Ian Terrio, and Jason Reynolds for bringing us this concert. CBC Music Live is produced by Andrew.

0: speeches recorded live at Scotiabank Arena in Toronto. Please join me next week for lots more of that concert on CBC Music Live. 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I'm Odario Williams. Have a wonderful week. Till next time.
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0: Lee. 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It's time for another edition of That's Puzzling. Host Pia Chattopadhyay competes against one familiar voice and one clever listener in a battle of brain games devised by puzzle master Peter Brown. That's Puzzling all summer long. Friday afternoon at 1, 1:30 in Newfoundland and on demand on CBC Listen. 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
1: Many Canadians who want to do their part in the country's trade war remain eager to buy local. But the lawyer behind a proposed class action lawsuit targeting maple washing says that's often easier said than done.
2: From CBC News, The World This Hour, I'm Claude Fay. Tens of billions of dollars in retaliatory tariffs, billions more in support for workers and businesses. Federal ministers today laid out the Canadian plan of attack in the escalating trade war with the U.S. Kate McKenna has the details.
3: We chose Canada.
4: Finance Minister François-Philippe Champagne announced the details of nearly $28 billion in counter tariffs aimed at the U.S. A necessary move, he says, after talks with the U.S. broke down.
3: Effective September 8, Canada will impose counter tariffs of up to 15%, 25%, or 50%.
4: In a list released by Ottawa, some 700 items the U.S. exports to Canada will soon face counter tariffs. U.S. steel and aluminum products will be tariffed at 50%. Other American products facing 50% tariffs include perfumes and makeup, smartphones, and milk products. Meanwhile, other sectors, including seafood, pulp and paper, and electronics, are being hit at lower rates. The federal government also announced $7.5 billion in supports for workers and businesses. Haidu is the Minister of Jobs.
5: So we're making sure that the tools that we need to pivot to new markets, to change products or services and come out stronger than ever are there now and for as long as it takes to weather this storm.
4: Kate McKenna, CBC News, Ottawa.
2: CBC News Chief Political Correspondent Rosemary Barton spoke to California Governor Gavin Newsom about those counter tariffs and his reaction to the trade war and when he thinks Donald Trump will come back to the negotiating table.
6: I absolutely believe within a matter of days, I couldn't imagine more than 2-3 weeks, he'll be back at the table. He's getting crushed. He's getting hammered by his own party right now. Imagine being Mike Rogers trying to run for the United States Senate in Michigan. Imagine being the gubernatorial candidates in places or senatorial candidates in places like Maine or Ohio. This is the impacts are outsized up there, and he's putting all of them in a terrible position. And so I think the pressure is coming from within the party, not just externally from people like myself and obviously from Canadians.
2: And you can watch the full interview with California Governor Gavin Newsom tonight on The National. Loblaw is restoring country of origin labeling on fresh produce in most provinces. Shoppers started noticing the information was removed earlier this month, but now the company is reversing course. Loblaw tells CBC it wants to help shoppers buy Canadian products amid trade uncertainty with the U.S. Country of origin labeling on produce is required in both Ontario and Quebec by law. Well, we're getting an eyewitness account after an employee at Montreal's Trudeau International Airport was hit by a plane last night and later died. Montreal police say the aircraft was reversing when it hit the ground crew worker. The individual has been identified as 39-year-old Oscar Robayo. A passenger aboard the Paris-bound flight described to CBC News the horror of watching the fatal pushback accident unfold from his seatback screen. I could see the nose landing gear, and then all of a sudden, it was as if the tarmac worker had stumbled, says Matthew Doveno. And then at that moment, the plane backed up, and we felt the shock, he says. Employment and Social Development Canada has opened an investigation. Hundreds of stuffed animals left for Parker, the 11-year-old boy whose disappearance prompted a citywide search in Calgary, have been donated to the Calgary Food Bank. Parker's body was found in a network of pipes near Deerfoot Trail nearly a month ago. Since then, Calgarians have left behind toys at memorials across the city to honor him. Melissa is the CEO of the Calgary Food Bank and says the toys will go towards their birthday bags for families struggling to afford birthday celebrations.
7: These stuffed animals are going to go right into the arms of little ones in our city who otherwise might

0: be able to celebrate that birthday milestone. And I think it's just such an amazing gift from our community and an amazing tribute to Parker and his family.
1: And that is your World This Hour. For CBC News, I'm Claude Fay.
2: And now, the weather forecast for Toronto, Hamilton, and Niagara. Tonight, clear in the early evening, and that goes on throughout the rest of the night with a low of 13. And for Wednesday, a mix of sun and cloud, becoming sunnier as the morning moves forward into the afternoon, high of 25. For Peterborough and the Kawartha's, tonight, clear in the early evening, but fog does develop just near midnight with a low of 9. That fog clears up on the Wednesday with a mix of sun and cloud the rest of the day and a high of 25.
3: Hello, I'm Paul Hunter.
4: Good evening, I'm Talia Schlanger. This is As It Happens, the Midnight Edition. Tonight,
3: caught in the crossfire as Ottawa announces a slew of retaliatory tariffs on American products. Jobs Minister Patty Hajdu tells us what her government can offer Canadian workers caught in the middle of an escalating trade war.
4: Turning over a new maple leaf. Canadians hoping to do their part are still striving to buy local. But the lawyer behind a proposed class action lawsuit says the maple leaf is sometimes slapped on products that aren't Canadian at all.
3: Dolly, we will always love you. Bluegrass singer Rhonda Vincent remembers her friend Dolly Parton and recounts the many times she got the chance to share a stage with her idol.
4: Foiled plans. A small business owner in Ontario who imports aluminum building products from the U.S. says he understands why everyone is upset, but he wants Canada back at the negotiating table.
3: Proper case. Renowned queer lawyer Barbara Findlay may have spelled her name in lowercase, but she lived her life in all caps and wasn't afraid to fight for the rights of gay, lesbian, and trans Canadians.
4: And what meow? A Wisconsin cat has a certified record-breaking 29 toes. And we'll dig into the archives to hear from a feline that said, "Hold my catnip," when it came out with 4 ears. As It Happens, the Tuesday edition, radio that always gives you time to pause and reflect.

0: The United States is plowing ahead with punishing tariffs on Canadian goods. And now Canada is hitting back. Today, the federal government announced a slew of measures in response to the new American tariffs, including dollar-for-dollar counter-tariffs on more than $27 billion worth of U.S. goods. Ottawa also announced $7.5 billion in supports for workers and businesses, including easier access to employment insurance and a range of loan programs for businesses. Patty Haidu is the Federal Minister of Jobs and Families. We reached her in Ottawa.
1: Minister, a lot of Canadians are feeling, I think rightly, a lot of anxiety right now. Do you think these new measures will be enough to ease their minds?
2: Well, I think these new measures go a long way to sending a signal, and a really strong signal, to small and medium-sized employers who will be predominantly hit by this new round of tariffs that we have their backs to. And not just the employers, but the employees, their workers, that keep those businesses alive and thriving. So this package is designed specifically to address those sectors that and those businesses that will be most impacted by this new round of tariffs, and certainly there to not only help with the liquidity for businesses, but also there to help with businesses hold on to their talent and ultimately, in a worst-case scenario, be there for employees that lose their jobs.
1: Speaking of which, the changes to employment insurance, i.e. to make accessing benefits easier, is a part of what was announced today. Are you essentially saying with that to Canadians that they should be prepared to lose their jobs?
2: Well, no. I mean, look, what I'm saying to Canadians is that we're not waiting to be prepared to support Canadians who lose their job. But ultimately, the Canadian economy is still quite strong, and we're seeing a lot of activity in a variety of different sectors. But we all know these tariffs are going to...

0: disproportionately impact various sectors and various businesses. And some businesses are going to be able to pivot. Some businesses have already begun that work. But in some cases, some businesses are very small and reliant on the United States. And if there are situations where a business just cannot keep their doors open, we want to make sure those employees are well supported, not only with employment insurance, but with the opportunity to access training and to be able to land new jobs in other sectors.
1: There's a recent analysis by the University of Calgary, which puts it as Canada potentially losing as many as 87,000 jobs because of the latest U.S. tariffs. I mean, do you anticipate those numbers? And if so, can Canada afford to pay for supports on the scale that may well be required here?
0: Well, look, I know there's a number of different estimates floating around in terms of what the impact on jobs will be. But on the second part of your question, can Canada afford to? I think Canada cannot afford to wait. And in fact, the Prime Minister has said, and so has most recently our Minister of Finance, that we're in an excellent fiscal position to be able to support employers, to support employees, and to make sure that we have what we need to get through this difficult time. Canada is an attractive investment location. In fact, we're seeing increasing interest in investment in Canada, in particular in infrastructure development around the world. We've surpassed the U.S. and Germany as the most attractive country to invest in infrastructure. The measures that we've been taking over the last 18 months are starting to bear fruit. But we can't rest on our laurels and hope that things will work out when we see specific sectors or specific regions targeted. And that's why these announcements today are so important.
1: So besides the support, there are these retaliatory tariffs that your government introduced today on a range of U.S. imports. But just as, you know, Americans ultimately foot the bill for Donald Trump's tariffs on Canadian goods, Canadians will have to pay for these if they choose or need to buy them. So, you know, should people expect, well, how should people expect this to affect their cost of living?
0: Well, look, no one wants to impose tariffs. At least no one should want to impose tariffs, because you're absolutely right. That increases the cost and it decreases the choice for Canadians. So we do so very reluctantly, but we also do so with a resolve that we are going to stand up for Canadian companies and Canadian employers. And in fact, we're doing something I think Canadians expect us to do, because they've been doing it. They've been standing up for each other. They've been intentionally choosing Canadian products, Canadian vacations, Canadian manufacturers to the degree possible.
1: Conservative Party leader Pierre Poilievre has been asking Prime Minister Carney to release the details of what your government walked away from on Friday night. Last night on this program, I spoke with Conservative MP Shuvaloy Majumdar about that. Here's some of what he said.
2: I think we have seen in plenty of crises in the past that governments tend to wrap themselves in the flag and say, just trust us. And it's not that we don't have the intention to support the government through a crisis. It's that the country deserves to have the transparency around the terms that were negotiated.
1: Given the sacrifices Canadians may ultimately have to make, should they be afforded more clarity on what was on the table last week?
0: Well, look, I think that the terms of the proposed agreement and the changing terms of the proposed agreement have been pretty widely publicized. In fact, more publicized than many trade agreements. In fact, I would say any trade agreements that I've seen in the time that I've been a politician over the last 11 years. And so that transparency has been clear. We've been working with stakeholders. We've been working with industry. We've got labor partners. We've got, politicians of all stripes on advisory committees. This has been an all hands on deck moment to negotiate with the United States. And if the Conservative Party and Pierre Poilievre want to be helpful, they can stop voting against workers. They can stop voting against things like supports for the $6 billion that will go towards creating the skilled trades workers that, in fact, pockets of our economy deeply need in order to get these major projects and infrastructure projects off the ground. They can stop obstructing in the House of Commons as we move forward on measures that support employers. So, look, it's easy to sit back and say that, nothing should be done. And in fact, that's what we often hear. But what I am focused on is what Canadians are telling us we need to do, what employer groups are telling us to need to do, what union groups are telling us we need to do, and indeed what Canadians are doing as we speak.
1: Prime Minister said yesterday that Canada is prepared to return to the negotiating table when the U.S.

0: U.S. comes with the, quote, right attitude. Today, the American president was musing about renaming Lake Ontario Lake America. Point being, this is not a man whose attitude seems like it's about to change. So realistically, how long are you expecting Canadians to have to live with this new reality?
1: Well, I think the question is, you know, how quickly is the Canadian economy adjusting to selling to other markets? Like, we cannot control what the President of the United States will say or do, but what we can control is the supports that we provide employers and indeed employers themselves, the actions that they take to pivot to new markets, new products, and new ways of doing business. And we're there as a federal government to support that work.
0: Finding new markets doesn't happen overnight, though.
1: It doesn't, but I will tell you that there are many, many companies across this country that have been working diligently, not just to find new markets abroad, but to work with the Canadian government on projects that allow them to utilize their Canadian products in some of the major work that we're doing in defense, in infrastructure. Take the icebreaker announcement yesterday, $11 billion into building 6 new icebreakers. That's good news for places like Algoma Steel, who will be producing and be able to produce the kind of steel that needs to go into projects like that.
0: Later on the program, I'll be speaking with a business owner who deals in aluminum. He's anxious right now for the two governments to get back to the table and just get a deal done. What would you say to people like him right now?
1: I will tell him that, look, we're going to have his back, and we're going to be working diligently to make sure that we can get as many companies just like his through this time. But I'll also reassure him that we won't settle for a deal that would decimate his industry through unfair and unjust tariffs or in measures that would limit his ability from an economic perspective to sell his product to the world. And so we'll continue this work, but this work has to be done with the long-term vision that Canada is a sovereign country and that we will indeed stand up for each other. And so I would say to this employer, thank you for the work that you're doing to get through this tough time. And if you have questions about the new supports that are available, please reach out to your Regional Economic Development Agency or BDC. Any one of the federal agencies will be able to help navigate any company towards the right door.
0: Minister, it is a very complicated, potentially very painful time. I appreciate you taking this time with us.
1: Thank you so much.
2: Patty Haidu is the Federal Minister of Jobs and Families. We reached her in Ottawa. Politicians have been hurling harsh words back and forth across the border for days now. But today, Industry Minister Melanie Joly aimed her message directly at everyday Canadians.
3: For many of you watching us right now, you may ask yourself, what can I do to help? This morning, I had the chance to talk with many associations of retailers to make sure that at your grocers, at your local shop, that you understand what are the Canadian products. And I have their support to make sure that's the case, because that's really how you can help. If you see a Canadian product, please support it. And that's how we can launch this movement of resistance to what is happening to us.
2: Retailers have labeled some products with maple leaf insignia to indicate their origins. But in some cases, the red leaf has been slapped on products that don't come from Canada at all. It's a practice known as maple washing, and Loblaws has been fined twice. A spokesperson said these were isolated incidents that were quickly fixed, but other retailers, including Sobeys, have stopped flagging many items altogether in the face of increased scrutiny. Joey Zucran is an attorney for the lead plaintiff in a proposed class action suit filed in Quebec, which alleges major retailers including Loblaws, Sobeys, Metro, Walmart, and Giant Tiger engaged in maple washing. We reached him in Montreal earlier today.
0: Joey, you heard Minister Joly's words today. She says she's been in touch with retailers about making it clear what's Canadian and what's not. What does that tell you?
4: You know, that's a very interesting statement, because I think the government is encouraging Canadians to buy local. And the reality that we discovered and our clients and many consumers discovered on the ground is far different, specifically in that some of these, or almost all of these major retailers or major grocers are saying one thing but doing something else.
0: This proposed class action you're involved with is based on the experiences of one Montreal shopper, your client. What did they find when they went looking for maple leaf markers in grocery stores?
4: What happened was that he was actually at a Loblaws

0: behold, when he arrived to his house and he looked at the packaging before opening his first granola bar, the side of the packaging actually says product of USA. So unlike the representations made by Loblaws, this was not a Canadian prepared product, but rather a product of the U.S. So he was our client who went in thinking he was giving his money to a Canadian producer, actually directly supported the U.S.
1: Have you heard from others who've had similar experiences?
0: Of course. So we had a lot of people send us their experiences and different products. I can name you a couple of others that are alleged in the lawsuit. For example, in the President's Choice brand, right? So again, we're talking about a Loblaws location. You'll see that same red and white Canadian flag label and said prepared in Canada. And it's PC Organics Coconut Milk. And again, when you look at the side of that coconut milk can, it says this item is a product of Thailand. At Giant Tiger, where you'll see the Tim Hortons coffee, also labeled as made or prepared in Canada. And of course, we know that coffee is made, this coffee at least is made in Colombia. IGA or Sobeys has a wine, or had a wine on their website, an Italian wine under in the section made in Canada, but the bottle says made in Italy. But basically, in our view and in the lawsuit's view, these major grocers that were all named as defendants in this case advertised whatever they wanted to, you know, increase sales of so-called Canadian products, but that were ultimately not Canadian.
1: We reached out to the retailers named in your suit, and we've not heard back at this point. But in the past, they've argued that any mislabeling was, you know, employee error, and it was when it was discovered, it was quickly fixed. I mean, is it possible there's an element of human error involved here?
0: It's possible, but, you know, if the defense, if any company could have a defense of human error and be exonerated from what is effectively misrepresentations or civil fraud, then there would be no justice, right? And of course, the only way and reason why they learned and made any changes is because of the lawsuit. So had we not filed this lawsuit, I don't think all of these grocers would have made any changes. And the purpose of this case, of course, is to obtain financial compensation for the public.
1: Let's get in the weeds a little bit here, because I think people are seeing a lot of different labels on things when they go out to the shops and stores, from, you know, quote, made in Canada to, quote, product of Canada to, quote, prepared in Canada, all of which I'm guessing have different kind of legal meanings. Do you think the average consumer understands the distinctions?
0: So you just said a very key term in law, the average consumer. So yes, all these words and descriptions you made have different meanings, but the Supreme Court of Canada set a very clear test. It's what the general impression the words or the advertising give to the inexperienced, average, credulous consumer. So who's looking at the advertising at first, in a hurried manner at first glance. So if I'm, to use your words, the average consumer walking in the aisle and I look up and I see a big red and white sticker or label and it says prepared, designed, made in, whatever it is, Canada, and the general impression that I get at my first glance of looking at that labeling or that marketing is that it's a product made in Canada, then yes, it would be, in our view, illegal under the Consumer Protection Act. And the slight nuances that the retailers or the grocers try to use with the wording, I do not think will exonerate them in a court of law.
1: As we mentioned off the top, the Canadian Food Inspection Agency has issued fines as high as $10,000 for a single mislabeled product. And now we've got Minister Joly sending retailers a strong message on this as well. So why do you believe a class action suit is needed here?
0: First of all, I wouldn't say that $10,000 is very high. You should see some of the penalties that are imposed in the U.S. in similar situations. In fact, it's probably pocket change for the grocers. That being said, when the government issues a fine or a penalty of $10,000, of course, that money is put in the state coffers. That money goes to the government and is not redistributed to the consumers who are the real victims and who actually suffered the financial harm.
1: Thank you for speaking with us, Joey.
0: Thank you for having me.
2: Joey Zucran is an attorney with LPC Avocat. We reached him in Montreal.

0: She was the Smoky Mountain songbird, the queen of country music, or just plain old Dolly. Dolly Parton, the country music singer-songwriter for whom the title legend would be a vast understatement, died today at age 80. And as she acknowledged to the CBC's Tom Power in 2023, that's a loss that will feel personal to many.
1: I care about people. I care about everybody. I really do. And I just care about things that matter, should matter, and should matter more. And I just, I think people kind of know me. I've been around for 6 decades. They've watched me in the movies. They've heard me on the radio and seen me on TV. I've become a household word, so to speak, in every house but home, as the song says. You know, stay going all the time doing my stuff. And so it's almost like if your mama tells you something, they'll listen, or your older sister or a favorite aunt. That's how I want people to think of me. Like, well, we might want to listen. She might know something. So I don't know. That's kind of how I feel about it, because I feel like the world is my family.
0: Dolly Parton was born into a poor family in Tennessee's Great Smoky Mountains and has said she first performed for little kids and farm animals with a microphone made out of a tin can. She went on to become one of the best-selling female artists of all time, winning 10 country music awards and 11 Grammys and collaborating with countless stars. Rhonda Vincent is a bluegrass singer who was friends with Dolly Parton. We reached her in Nashville.
2: Rhonda, my condolences. How are you doing after hearing the news of such an immense loss?
3: It is such a shock. It's not what I expected to wake up to today. And so sad. What a dear friend, what a mentor that she was. So it is a very sad time. My heart is broken. I will be honored. I will be opening the Grand Ole Opry tonight in honor of Dolly and singing a Dolly song.
2: You know, we just heard Dolly say she felt like everyone was family, but you really knew her personally. You knew her well. Do you remember the first time you shared a stage with Dolly?
3: Well, I remember the first time I did dream that one day I would get to meet Dolly Parton. I would meet her. And then one day, I think it was 1992, it was back when we had Codaphones and the red light was blinking. And there was a message when I pushed the button, and it said, "Hi, this is Dolly Parton, and I want you to come to Nashville and sing with me." And I thought, I mean, if you hear that message, you think that it's someone pulling a prank on you. But I called the number back, and it was actually Dolly, and Carl Jackson had recommended. She was working on the album Slow Dancing with the Moon, and she said, "Who should we get to sing the other harmony?" And he said, "You should get Rhonda Vincent." And he said, "She's going to be here tomorrow." It was actually the day after that I was supposed to have been there. This was at 5 o'clock in the afternoon. And so my brother Darren and I jumped in the car, drove overnight to Nashville, and I found myself in the studio with Dolly the very next day at 10 a.m. And was a friendship that I will always cherish, and, you know, work with her on many projects. Heart Songs, what a wonderful experience to get to spend 10 days with her, we recorded that live album and spending all that time with her. And then she sang on many of my projects and performed with her. I remember one time we were in New York City doing a press for one of her albums, and we were riding together in a taxi cab, and our legs were leg to leg. And all I could think of is, did I shave my legs? I don't know. My leg is next to Dolly Parton. But, I had a life-threatening illness. And I'm from Greentop, Missouri. And what a dear friend. She made the trip up there, and she said, "I had to come and make sure that you were okay myself."
2: My God.
3: I know everybody's going to say this, but I will always love her.
2: Well put. Besides performing with her, you listened to her growing up. I mean, what did her music mean to you as you were growing up?
3: Oh, I've always loved a Dolly song. In fact, now most people think I sing the Mule Skinner Blues because of Bill Monroe. And I'm sure I heard it by Bill Monroe, but it was when Dolly Parton recorded it. I did not get a chance to ask her about this, but I believe she wrote a third verse to Mule Skinner Blues. I need to start incorporating that into what we do and talking about what a wonderful lady that she is. But she inspired, I did my first recording, my single recording, when I was 9, and I recorded Mule Skinner Blues because of Dolly Parton.
2: Look, personal aside, back in 2023,

0: It was Dolly Parton's 77th birthday, and I was at the Ryman Auditorium in Nashville, and it was a celebration night for Dolly. She couldn't be there. She, I think, appeared on, I know, because I was there. She appeared on video. You were on stage that night, and in my recollection is you did Mule Skinner Blues that night. You belted it out. It was so fantastic. I mean, what a night that was. But, man, she just blazed a path for women in country music, didn't she?
1: She certainly did. Not only did we do Mule Skinner Blues, that is the first time I'd ever sang 9 to 5 at that particular, that weekend was celebrating Dolly. And
0: that's
1: so I will
0: right.
1: never forget, because I recorded Jolene many years ago. And so I thought I would do Jolene. I said, no, somebody else is already doing Jolene. So I had to find another song. But thankfully, thanks to Dolly's birthday, we got to celebrate at the Ryman. And I started doing 9 to 5, and I've been doing it ever since. So, I mean, not only is she a great songwriter and performer and just, but to see the person that she is, there was many years ago, my brother and I were singing harmony on demos that she was writing. She was writing so fast, and people would come in, the neighbors, I had never seen this side of her, but people were bringing tomatoes, and she was like, I'm going home to, you know, make some fried green tomatoes. She's going to do that. And I watched her, because I learned this from her, I watched her pull a Ziploc bag. She had this beautiful, Lord knows how much it cost, a beautiful bag that she was carrying. And she reached in and she pulled out a Ziploc bag full of makeup. And I'm like, what? Oh, my goodness. She goes, I can't see anything in all those other bags. She says, she's got all kinds of nice bags. She says, I can't see. So she put all of her makeup in a Ziploc bag and then put it inside the real fancy bag. And I've been doing that ever since.
0: Dolly Parton was a remarkable and rare person, especially in this day and age, in that she was loved across the political spectrum. I mean, every spectrum you can imagine. I mean, she's in the Rock and Roll Hall of Fame, for Pete's sake. How does she pull all that off?
1: You know what? Because she was not only this world icon, she could have acted any way she wanted to act. She could have been anything, a diva, talk to people, but she was so friendly and so down to earth. And everyone loves her because of that, because people would say, what is Dolly Parton really like? It was what you see is what you get.
0: Is that how you'll remember her?
1: I will always remember, yes. I will always remember, because she was exactly the person. She was always fun and interesting, and, you know, she just loved everybody. And you know what? It wasn't like I'm going to walk in a room and just talk to one person. She would make a time to visit with everybody.
0: Gosh, it's a sad day, but I can hear such happiness and joy in your voice.
1: Oh, absolutely. What a wonderful lady.
0: Is there one Dolly Parton song you'd like us to play today?
1: There's many. I just love her. You know what? Maybe my favorite would be God's Coloring Book. And I feel like that's what she's looking at right now.
0: Thank you so much, Rhonda. It was a pleasure.
1: Thank you. Thank you so much. Blessings to you.
0: Thank you.
2: Rhonda Vincent was Dolly Parton's friend. We reached her in Nashville.

0: Earlier today, U.S. President Donald Trump said he is seriously considering changing the name of Lake Ontario to Lake America because he doesn't expect to be doing business with Ontario any longer. It's far from the first time President Trump has implied the United States does not need Canada or singled out its most populous province. But at a rally yesterday, the president also spoke about aluminum, saying, quote, "Selfishly, we need aluminum in this country. We don't have it. We get it all from Canada for the most part, and we need it badly," unquote. Brad Forney is a co-owner of Baker Aluminum in Ontario. His small business has worked in aluminum building products for over 60 years. We reached Mr. Forney today in London.
1: Brad, on the one hand, Donald Trump is saying he doesn't expect to be doing business with Ontario any longer. On the other hand, he says the United States needs Canadian aluminum. Where does that leave you?
2: I just don't see the... He needs as much as we need him, so when it comes to the aluminum end of things.
1: I mean, up until today, I don't know, what toll has this trade war with the U.S. taken on you and your business up until today?
2: Just, financially is the number one, the spending the extra thousands of dollars on these tariffs, it's kind of a small business that, it's pretty big thing to swallow, and we don't like to spend extra money if we don't unnecessarily, if we don't need to,
1: What about these new retaliatory tariffs from Canada coming in, which includes, raising the current 25% tariff on incoming aluminum products to 50% as of September 8th. I understand you deal with one U.S. supplier in particular. That's where this stuff is going to be coming from for you. So what has your relationship with them been like up to this point?
2: They've actually treated us fairly well. I mean, they're showing me that I'm taking a 10% tariff right now on all my sunrooms and patio covers that I bring in from the U.S. I don't know how long they can do that. I'm assuming it's going to change here right shortly. So I guess we'll have to talk to them in the near future and see what that's going to look like.
1: So they split the 25%, they took a chunk of it and left you with a chunk, and that's what made it sort of survivable to this point?
2: Yes, which is, it was nice for the bigger guys, let's say, to kind of help out us small guys and try and get us through that first little bit there, but now who knows what it's going to do.
1: Well, that's the next question, right? So that's going to go up to 50% tariff in a couple of weeks. So what does that mean for you and your company?
2: From the sunroom side of things, and we still manufacture aluminum awnings, and I just don't see them being able to sell that product in Canada at that cost. It's already hard enough as it is to sell a sunroom. Someone's going to spend, say, $100,000 on a sunroom. Well, that, who knows where that's going to be after all this, if it's, going to be up to 100.

0: $125,000, $130,000. Who knows what's, and that's a lot more for me to try and sell.
1: You know, obviously you're chatting with your supplier in the States. I mean, what's the view from there about all of this tit for tat tariffing? And, you know, you're both in this together in a way, but you're on opposite sides of the border, you know?
0: Yeah. And, you know, just by them treating us well, they you know, they appreciate our business and, you know, we've been doing business with them since 1962. So they've always treated us well, and we hope to kind of continue that between the two of us over the next 62 years.
1: Aluminum is a funny thing, right? I mean, Donald Trump has made clear that the U.S. needs and wants Canadian aluminum, and yet you're importing aluminum product from the States. How does that work?
0: Well, a lot of it goes, you know, comes up here raw, gets extruded, then goes back down there for another process, and then comes back into Canada. So it's back and forth across that border. Could be two or three times before you get a finished product.
1: Like auto parts, in a way.
0: Auto parts and stuff like that, yeah.
1: So on top of these retaliatory tariffs announced today, Ottawa's also announcing $7.5 billion in support for workers and businesses. Do you have a sense yet if any of that will help you get through this?
0: I don't have a sense yet of what is available to us as a small business. I know that there's some stuff that we could potentially apply for. Do I want to do that? If I don't have to, no, I don't want to, because I don't want to have to worry about paying that back, you know, 2, 3, 5 years from now. And I'd rather just get this fixed sooner than later and move on. But it doesn't sound like that's going to happen.
1: Part of the reason Prime Minister Carney said he walked away from the deal last week is because the Trump administration demanded terms that Carney said would, quote, destroy big Canadian industries such as aluminum. But you've said you'd rather see them back at the table. Why?
0: I think majority of Canadians agree that at the end of the day, as mad as you are at them, I think we all need to work together and just move forward. And we can make both countries strong and as they have been in the past. And there is a way to do that. And those guys just have to figure it out.
1: Meanwhile, we've got your premier, Ontario's Doug Ford, talking about Trump in an interview with the Associated Press yesterday. Here's a quote from Doug Ford. Quote, he, Trump, underestimates Canada. We're all in. Up here, we're at a fever pitch. Everyone's in for an economic war. They know they're going to have to sacrifice, meaning Canadians know that, unquote. How much are you willing to sacrifice?
0: I really don't want to sacrifice anything to do with this business. One thing I have learned in business is that don't get too high and don't get too low. Just figure out a way and move forward with it, whether making a change or just staying the way you are and holding ground.
1: All right. Well, thank you for speaking with us today, Brad. And, you know, good luck.
0: Well, I appreciate it. Thank you very much.
2: Brad Forney is co-owner of Baker Aluminum. We reached him in London, Ontario.

0: It's not exactly the alliance you might expect, but it appears desperate times call for desperate measures. As the country navigates an escalating trade war with the United States, Canadian unity is top of mind, perhaps even more so in the face of a push for separation in Alberta. Now, Jason Kenney is among those making the case for Alberta to stay in Canada. The former United Conservative Alberta Premier is the co-chair of a new Canadian Chamber of Commerce campaign advocating that position. And he's delivering the message alongside former NDP Premier Rachel Notley.
1: We both are proud Canadians, and as are the vast majority of Albertans. And I think it's past time that we all put aside partisanship and put patriotism first.
2: What's the heart of the case the two of you will make for the Canadian Chamber? I mean, I note the sort of institution you're working for, but what's the heart of the case you'll make for unity and federalism under the circumstances we find ourselves in?
1: Well, that you know that most Albertans are proud Canadians at heart, and we're reminded of that with the attacks that our country is facing from abroad. That Canada is not perfect; no country is, but you know here.

0: in Alberta, we have built one of the most prosperous societies on the face of the earth. We've done that despite, I would say, some unhelpful policies from Ottawa, but we're making progress, and that we Albertans are builders and dreamers. We are big thinkers. We're big Canadians. We're not small-minded. We don't turn in on ourselves. And finally, doing that, becoming a little landlocked statelet with no coastal access, losing all of our free trade agreements to the rest of Canada, to the U.S. and around the world, creating massive investor uncertainty. All of these things would hurt Alberta, not help us in our efforts to become a stronger and more prosperous place.
1: What is the strain that Trump's tariffs put on national unity and Alberta's place in Canada when, you know, you have the experience of pain so, not experienced evenly across provinces, we'll say?
0: Yeah. Well, look, I think it's the insults and the belittlement, that threats to our sovereignty and the attacks on our economy affect all of us. It is true, however, that if you're a worker in the Ontario auto sector or steel or aluminum, you're a lot more concretely concerned about the future of your employment than, let's say, if you're in the Alberta oil and gas sector. So I think it's in moments like this that we do need to make a special effort to reach out and demonstrate solidarity. That's why I've called on the governments of Saskatchewan and Alberta to join the eight other provincial governments in restricting the purchase of the sale of U.S. alcohol products at our liquor stores, because apparently this has had an effect. Apparently it's really registered with the White House as something that they find intolerable, and it has precisely zero cost for Canada, for consumers, for Albertans. You can easily substitute the Canadian products and strengthen the Canadian economy in a way that sends a message that we are not going to be a punching bag as a country.
2: That was former Alberta Premier Jason Kenney speaking to Lauren McGuinness on the Calgary Eye Opener.

0: For Barbara Finley, spelling her name in all lowercase letters was far more than just a stylistic choice. It was her way of illustrating how moving away from the norm, even a little bit, can cause an uproar. And during her long career as a lawyer, she was never afraid of causing an uproar. Barbara Finley died with medical assistance over the weekend after a long illness. She was 77 years old. She began practicing law less than a decade after Canada decriminalized homosexuality and is considered one of the first openly lesbian lawyers in the country. She was behind many pivotal cases for the 2SLGBTQ+ community, including successfully establishing the right of both lesbian mothers to be recognized as a parent on a child's birth certificate, and representing Kimberly Nixon, a transgender woman who challenged Vancouver Rape Relief after being excluded from its volunteer training program. She was also a pivotal part of Vancouver's gay community. That's how Chantel Ivitz first met Barbara. We reached them in Vancouver.
1: Chantel, I'm so sorry for your loss.
2: Thank you.
1: How would you describe your relationship with Barbara?
2: I was really lucky to be able to call Barbara my honorary grandmother. In queer communities, it's common to have chosen family, and Barbara was mine. And in that role, she was also definitely an advisor and mentor to me and a very dear friend.
1: How did you two meet?
2: It was actually at a conference in Winnipeg. It was a trans health conference, and she was the keynote speaker. And I was at that conference because I was part of a group that organized a clinic by and for trans people here in Vancouver on Commercial Drive. And so I was sitting with a group of people, and Barbara was giving this great speech about anti-oppression. And it was kind of unheard of for us anyways to hear a professional in either the legal world or the healthcare world talk about anti-oppression. That seemed to be the language of our activist circles and not the language of those professional circles. And so when she was done, we all leapt to our

0: feet and gave her a standing ovation and went out dancing with her that night. And eventually she went on to volunteer for our clinic as a lawyer. She would do summary legal advice for our trans clients and help with free name changes and ID.
1: A talk, some dancing, and the rest is history.
0: Yep, that's how it goes.
1: So she came out at a time when being gay in Canada was considered a mental illness.
0: Yes.
1: And as you well know, she ended up involuntarily admitted to a psychiatric facility for a while. As you got to know Barbara, what did you learn about how that shaped her life and career?
0: Well, I think in the beginning, it was a very lonely experience because she felt like she was the only one and that there was something wrong with her. But over time, I think she became more exposed to the women's movement that was happening at the time and feminist theory and philosophy. And she began to become aware that the problem is in these systems that pathologize us rather than inside of us ourselves. And she spent the rest of her life trying to help people understand that the problem isn't you. We're all beautiful humans in all the ways that we're different. And when these systems try to tell us otherwise, we need to fight back and stand up for ourselves. I think it took an incredible amount of bravery for her to be out, especially as a lawyer and as a lesbian at that time. But it made her going through all of that and facing that judgment made it possible for those of us coming after her who have different kinds of differences to be able to show up as who we are, because she went through that door first and kind of took some of those battle scars on for the rest of us.
1: Barbara is behind so many court challenges that were pivotal in getting rights for so many Canadians. But, you know, that part is well known about her. But you have a different perspective in many ways because you were on the inside, as it were. I mean, what was it like to actually work alongside her behind the scenes?
0: Something that I appreciated a lot about Barbara was that she never set out to be like this hero lawyer that was going to swoop in and save us all. And instead, it was really for her about building community and raising the capacity of our communities to be able to stand up for ourselves. So for example, early on in our relationship, we were both part of a group that was organizing to try to get a gender identity policy passed at the Vancouver School Board in order to protect transgender students. And there was a big backlash that was happening against that policy. And so we needed to organize. And those meetings took place in Barbara Finley's living room. And we were all fed by the cookies made by her wonderful partner, Sheila. And that was often the case with our community organizing, is she was the one there bringing us together, creating the safe space for us to talk about what we thought needed to change and how we could do that collectively together. Barbara, she was behind so many different successes in community organizing that she'll never get the credit for because she intentionally set out to make sure it was a community effort by and for community.
1: Can you imagine what it would have meant for your own life if Barbara hadn't been so willing to fight for those rights?
0: It's very difficult to imagine, and I don't know that I would even be here anymore. I don't know that I would have been able to envision a future for myself without Barbara, partly because of all the doors that she opened, but also just because she has always been there to lend an ear and was so incredibly empathetic and gave me wise guidance to help me show up in the world in a way that I can feel proud of. You know, even though her body's not here anymore, she raised future generations of activists and will try to carry on the good fight in her name.
1: I hear nothing but respect and gratitude and love in your voice.
0: Yes.
1: I understand there was quite a thunderstorm on Saturday evening after she passed away. Why was that so special?
0: Well, Barbara and I talked a lot about the afterlife and kind of imagined what will it mean when she passes, what's on the other side. And she had once said she would come back as thunder and lightning. And so she passed on Saturday. And that night, we had this incredible display of thunder and lightning that just lit up the sky in a way that I don't think we've seen on the west coast of Vancouver. It was seen in huge swaths of British Columbia. I heard that it was doing the same in Toronto even. And many of us in queer community, even people who didn't know she had said she would come back as thunder and lightning, we just knew that's Barbara transitioning to the next dimension. And there she is, force of nature in life, force of nature in death.
1: You just made the hair on the back of my neck stand up, Chantel.
0: Well, she did that to me a lot.
1: Thank you for sharing all of this with us.
0: My pleasure.
1: Bye-bye.
0: Bye.
2: Chantel Ivitz is a trans activist and a friend of the late lawyer Barbara Finley. We reached them in Vancouver earlier today.

0: scratch one up for Erebus Anomaly. Not only does the Wisconsin cat have, I'm going to venture a guess, a one-of-a-kind name, he is now officially in the Guinness Book of World Records. The Maine Coon kitten is being recognized for his 29, count 'em, toes, and takes the title from a Canadian cat named Jake, who was born with a mere 28 digits. It's an adorable achievement that rivals the impressive mutation sported by an Alabama foster cat named Dobby, who has 4 ears. From our archives, here is Neil speaking to Dobby's foster parent, Stephanie Brown, in February.
1: No, they don't cause any problems or discomfort. It doesn't affect his hearing. They're just additional, you know, skin flaps, I guess, and they aren't functional in any way.
2: So, yeah, what have the experts or the vets told you about this condition?
1: Yeah, the vets have said it is extremely unusual. Maybe 1 in 1 million of cats will have this condition. It is a genetic abnormality that they're born with. And thankfully, again, doesn't cause any issues at all. It's just cosmetic.
2: Has it been an issue in terms of getting a permanent home, though?
1: Oh, gosh, no, quite the opposite. Okay. We've had to kind of pump the brakes on asking people to apply for him. Mm-hmm. He's not quite adoptable yet. He's going to need a dental surgery coming up in April. And then after that, we'll open up for adoptions. And I don't expect we'll have any trouble there.
2: His tail is also
1: His tail is short and curled. Mm-hmm. And it doesn't cause an issue. We're not going to correct that. It's just another quirk, perhaps a genetic abnormality that he was born with.
2: And what about the ears? Are you going to leave them as is? Have the vets told you whether it's safer, you know, long term to leave them or remove them just so they don't cause future problems?
1: Yeah, since they aren't anticipated to cause any issue at all, then there's no reason to go in and adjust those. I would hate to see him lose his extra ears. I think it makes him all the more special.
2: I mean, will it be hard when he is ready to be adopted? Do you think you're going to be able to let him go?
1: It will be hard for us, and it'll be hard for my daughter. She is used to fostering. She's 4 years old. She's done a wonderful job of it. It's something that we are honored to get to be that part of an animal's journey. It is a bittersweet goodbye, but it's always wonderful to see our fosters make that happy connection with a new family.
0: That was four-eared cat foster parent Stephanie Brown speaking to Neil in February. And here are Four Tops with It's the Way Nature Planned It.

0: We're now at the end of As It Happens, the Midnight Edition. Coming up next on CBC Radio 1, the news.
1: As It Happens, the Midnight Edition. We'll be back again for you tomorrow. I'm Paul Hunter. Thanks so much for listening.

0: From CBC News, The World This Hour, I'm Claude Fague. Tens of billions of dollars in retaliatory tariffs, billions more in support for workers and businesses. Canada is pushing back against U.S. tariffs as the trade war escalates. Cameron McIntosh has reaction from affected industries.
1: In a packed warehouse in Guelph, Ontario, Jim Estelle, owner of Danby Appliances, is clear.
2: Well, Canada had to do something, and doing counter-tariffs is as reasonable as anything.
1: Optimistic Canadian tariffs will drive up prices for his American competitors. A different take at this agricultural equipment plant in southern Manitoba.
3: There's going to be some awkward conversation.
1: Derek Friesen is CEO of Fiber. Half his customers are American. The specialized U.S.-built base for his trailer will soon be subject to a 25% Canadian tariff, adding at least $15,000 to final production costs. Then there's seafood. Largely ignored by American tariffs, the counter tariffs target dozens of raw American products processed in Canada. Chris Fascotto of the Nova Scotia Seafood Alliance says the industry was caught off guard.
4: Surprised.
1: Along with tariffs on about $27.6 billion worth of U.S. imports, the federal government is promising Canadian businesses and workers billions in aid, including increased access to employment insurance. Cameron McIntosh, CBC News, Toronto.
0: Reaction in the U.S. to Canada's trade positions has been blunt, particularly from President Donald Trump. Catherine Tunney has that story.
5: There's no doubt that it causes concern amongst our farmers and ranchers, as it is a lot of unknown out there.
6: U.S. Agriculture Secretary Brooke Rollins, as American farmers, businesses, and industries brace for new Canadian counter-tariffs. Canadians say their primary focus was on mirroring the sectors the Trump administration attacked first, and not on states vulnerable in the upcoming November midterms. Regardless, the incoming Canadian tariffs are expected to inflict harm on U.S. industries already suffering from the trade war 2 months before Americans vote, like Wisconsin Dairy, Ohio Steel, and Michigan Auto.
7: The Ontario Premier Doug Ford is joining us right now.
6: The escalating trade war has garnered prime coverage and scrutiny in U.S. media. In an official statement, the White House says Canada has a record of clear and deliberate abuse and accused Canadian leadership of choosing retaliation over partnership. Catherine Tunney, CBC News, Washington.
0: She was a singer, a businesswoman, and a philanthropist. But above all, Dolly Parton was an icon. Tonight, her publicist confirms Parton died at a Nashville hospital after a brief battle with cancer at the age of 80. Magda Gambrisalassa has more on the country icon's life.
8: Working 9 to 5. A songbird with a sunny personality and sky-high hair, striking the right chords with legendary lyrics. Dolly Parton did it all with flair. Parton sang about tough topics like poverty and complicated love. She sparkled in movies like Steel Magnolias, reached new heights with a theme park.
9: Hey, welcome to Dollywood!
8: But it's music that made her an icon. She's in multiple musical Hall of Fames.
10: Sadness lies with us.
8: Recently, Parton spoke about a series of health struggles, but was also still planning new projects. Her nephew, Brian Seaver, announcing today, via video, that Parton passed away. Parton was known for speaking up for marginalized communities. She provided kids with free books through her Imagination Library, and she was a musical mentor to many. Dolly Parton was 80 years old. Magda Gebrselassie, CBC News, Toronto.
0: And finally, Canada's Little Leaguers have come up big again in Williamsport, Pennsylvania. The team representing Little Mountain in Vancouver knocked off heavily favored South Korea 5-1 today in an elimination game at the Little League World Series. Canada will now face Japan on Wednesday, with the winner advancing to the quarterfinals of the international bracket. And that is your World This Hour. For CBC News, I'm Claude Fague.
11: Hi, I'm Saroja Coelho. 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

0: This is The World. I'm Carolyn Beeler. We start today in the Middle East, where Iran is facing more pressure from the Trump administration. Treasury Secretary Scott Bessent announced a new raft of sanctions yesterday as part of what he called Operation Economic Outcast.
1: Our objective is to sever every economic lifeline that sustains this tyrannical regime until Tehran stands alone.
0: Bessent described this new approach as an economic onslaught against Iran. The World's Shirin Jafari reports on what's new in this latest round of sanctions and what Iranians inside the country are saying about it.
2: The sanctions target Iran's oil, shipping, weapons, and financial networks. They focus on around 60 individuals, entities, and vessels. Sina Tusi is a senior fellow at the Center for International Policy in Washington. He says there wasn't much detail in Bessent's announcement yesterday.
3: They threatened, an economic D-Day against Iran right now. And, after days of more threats, more kind of creating expectations that something really, really huge or new is going to happen, nothing really new happened.
2: Over the years, the U.S. has placed some of the most severe sanctions on Iran, making it one of the most sanctioned countries in the world. During the first Trump administration, the U.S. imposed what it called the maximum pressure campaign on Iran, cutting it off financially from much of the world. But these new sanctions are not targeted at Iran directly, rather at other countries that trade with Iran, like China. Tusi says China has been a major buyer of Iranian oil, and it's unlikely that Beijing will accept the new sanctions.
3: China has been against these U.S. sanctions. It's denounced them as unilateral measures. I don't see any signs of that changing.
2: Still, he adds, one should not dismiss the psychological impact that the U.S. threats of more sanctions have had on Iran's economy.
3: You see that result in, further depreciation of the Iranian national currency. It creates more economic anxiety in Iran. And I think, this is all ultimately aimed at getting the Iranians to surrender to U.S. demands.
2: Iranian officials have dismissed the new sanctions as, quote, a desperate ploy. Ryan Costello with the National Iranian American Council says even before the announcement, the Iranian people were feeling the brunt of the economic sanctions.
4: We've seen millions of people in the Iranian middle class essentially fall out of the middle class and, the middle class lifestyle into more economic precarity. It's just a much more difficult time inside of Iran, whether it's basically anything with economic activity, getting food, getting medicine, all of these things, it gets much more expensive.
2: Orezu Hassanzadeh has been working as a tailor and wholesale clothesaler in the Grand Bazaar of Tehran for 15 years. Speaking from the bazaar, she says she's been looking to procure some fabric for the fall and winter collections. The prices are eye-popping, she says. How are we supposed to run a business with these prices, she asks. Also in Tehran, Baran Razbkhah speaks about the high prices of medicine in a video on her Instagram page. Razbkhah is a physician and she says the astonishing depreciation of Iran's currency means she will have to be mindful of what medicines she prescribes to her patients. When I prescribe a drug to my patient and it's expensive, that means they have to cut down on other costs, like food, she says. Iran's new security chief, Mohsen Rezaei, told state TV that if Iran's neighbors joined the new sanctions, Iran would respond by targeting them. Sina Tusi of the Center for International Policy in Washington says at this point, the U.S.'s end goal is not clear.
3: This all creates a situation where if the U.S. is upping the pressure, there is no real diplomatic off-ramp. So it's like pressure to what end? And if the end is regime change, that's already failed and created all these costs for the region, for the global economy. So to me, it seems like Trump and the Trump administration really still doesn't have any strategy. And they're kind of just knocking their heads against the wall in this conflict with Iran.
2: Last week, the United Arab Emirates announced that it is cutting trade and financial transactions with Iran. The two countries had close economic ties.

0: ties. Turkey, China, Russia are some of Iran's other trade partners. So far, they haven't announced any major shift in their position towards Iran. For the world, I'm Shirin Jafari.
1: We stay in the region with a look at Syria, which the U.S. has removed from its official list of countries that sponsor terrorism. It's a list that Syria has been on since 1979. U.S. Secretary of State Marco Rubio said the decision was made due to the government's efforts to, quote, fully distance Syria from acts of international terrorism. Syrian President Ahmed al-Shara hailed the move as historic. Today, Syria is shaking off a dark burden, he said in his social media video. For another view on what all this means, we turn to Mutasem Siyufi. He's with the group The Day After, a Damascus-based NGO supporting transitional justice in Syria. We start with the significance of Rubio's announcement.
2: This is a historical move, and it means a lot of hope for Syrians. Syrians are suffering a lot of economic pressure, and Syria needs a flow of foreign investment in the country. We hope that that will be encouraging for foreign investment, for international support to access the country and help in overcoming the economic challenges that the Syrian people is under.
1: So the lifting of this lifts restrictions on U.S. foreign assistance, defense exports, and also financial transactions. Can you talk more about what that means, what the situation has been up until now in Syria and what will change going forward?
2: Basically, also in addition of the economic side of things, I think this removal is another milestone in the integration of Syria and the international community, again, after decades of isolation. Now, what we hope is Syria to integrate normally in its region and to integrate in the international community, again, with international institutions, with international actors, with Arab countries as well, in a way that allows Syria to be a cooperative partner in these relationships.
1: As I mentioned, the U.S. Secretary of State says the Syrian government has made efforts to distance Syria from acts of international terrorism. What has the government done to do that?
2: Well, basically, the official line is in the same direction that the Secretary of State described. But several actors inside and outside the country still have some concerns. They might not be valid, but they exist so far. The first concern is the entire administration with the factions that were united under the Hayat Tahrir al-Sham, and then
1: Hayat Tahrir al-Sham, HTS, was a branch of al-Qaeda in Syria, correct?
2: Yes. Is this transformation real and deep and concrete? Is it comprehensive? That I mean, all the factions believe in this new policy and this new strategy and this shift in the position?
1: A shift away from what and toward what?
2: Well, you know, as Al-Qaeda affiliate, they used to consider the Arab countries, the international actors, the U.S. as enemies. Now we're talking about the possibility of having a peace treaty with Israel. So it's a massive shift. It's not only in the policy, but also in the thinking, in the ideology. Do we consider the West enemies or not? Do we want to export the term used, export the revolution to other countries or not? The official line is not, but is it cohesive enough or not? This is the question.
1: President Ahmed al-Shara has said all of that, has said, you know, embracing the West, moving away from extremism. He's renounced some of his past, moving away from extremism. But the question you're saying is that really real? And have all the factions represented in the government done the same? Are they all really on board?
2: Absolutely. And because, you know, in some aspects, some radical ideologies are spreading in some pockets in the country. So also the third concern is, are these pockets going to develop in the future into something threatening this or jeopardizing these policies or not? Is the government willing to contain, eliminate these pockets? This will take time, and I believe it's something to wait and see and to experience. So far, we do not see alarming signals from Syria.
1: Do not see alarming signals.
2: Well, this is something, to be honest, people are divided around this point. Because, for example, if you listen to the Israelis' statements, they are very skeptical. If we looked at what happened in Suwayda last year, for example.
1: That's when there was an attack on the Druze community and, what, 1,700 people were killed?
2: Yes. Innocent people were killed only because they are Druze, for their religious identity. So basically, that was not the official policy of the government. But this happened. Some of the factions that are aligned with the government did it based

0: on this ideology. So the question is this a real and deep transformation? All the factions went through this transformation or not? Are there pockets inside the country that they have different agenda, different ideological and political agenda, and they wait, they are trying to consolidate power, waiting for the right moment to exercise their agendas and their policies? Security apparatuses and institutions in the surrounding countries and then in the world are watching closely the situation in Syria. And as far as we hear, people are divided.
1: So as you say, opinions are divided about whether the government of Syria really has taken a turn. You live in Syria, you live in Damascus. Describe what it's like now in terms of safety day to day.
0: You know, if you move from Damascus to the coast, to the north, to the east, to the south, except from Suwayda, I think the security situation is relatively good. It's not perfect, it's not excellent, but it's relatively good. In the rural areas, it's less than the city centers. We see that the Ministry of Interior is doing its best to show regular and organized police forces that delivering security in the hotspot areas. They are doing their best, but still, there are many groups in Syria, they have arms in their hands. I'm not talking here about the Kurds or the Druze, but I'm talking about also about Arab Sunni factions. Sometimes it's not even factions, it's some ordinary people or ordinary groups they have weapons. So basically there is some fears and concerns about the ability of the newly born security institutions to ensure, to deliver safety and security all over the country in full capacity. This will take time.
1: So before the Assad regime fell, you were working with anti-Assad rebel groups. So clearly you wanted him out. How do you feel about where things stand now in Syria?
0: I believe now we have a political system where the president enjoys superior powers over the executive branch of the government, over the judiciary, and the executive branch of the government, including the president and the ministers, cannot be held accountable neither by the constitutional court or by the parliament. Syria now, if you talk to ordinary Syrian, everyone in Syria now is talking about that, well, corruption is back and it's not eliminated. So basically, I believe the system that we live now doesn't have the necessary levels of checks and balances within the institution. Second is the identity of the country. The identity of the country now, it's a country that is dominated by the Arab Sunni. This is the identity, and it recognizes Christian, Druze, Alawites, and they have rights, and they have the right to live safely. But there is a dominated identity, which is not pluralistic as someone like me would see, but it's also, again, to give them the credit, we're not talking about a government that is trying to posture an identity of the country that is Salafi or jihadi or exclusive or whatever. But again, in the system, that it needs a lot of reforms.
1: That was Mutasem Siyufi. He's the executive director of The Day After, a Damascus-based NGO supporting transitional justice in Syria.

Still to come, researchers say Angola has ancient peatlands that are the size of Rhode Island. We tell you why that's potentially good news for fighting climate change. You're listening to The World.

0: since the last glacial maximum. So it's a lot of carbon that they're accumulating through time.
1: And these specific peatlands we're talking about in Angola, what part of the country are they in?
0: So they're in a region in the southeast of Angola. They're basically within the Angolan sort of highlands. They're on the Bié Plateau, and they form part of a very important place called the Angolan Highlands Water Tower. So they are essentially following along every major river coming out of Angola, which is quite a few, the Okavango, the Zambezi, and the Congo.
1: Three major river systems.
0: Yes, exactly. So part of our work is also to study, mainly we started in Angola and looked at the Okavango system. But yeah, what we've uncovered is that this water tower is actually the starting place of other major rivers in Africa, specifically the Zambezi, which also has other origins in Zambia, but there's a strong amount of water coming from Angola, and then also some very important sources to the Congo. So this is part of our work to really focus in on river baselines. And in doing so, we actually are able to study the peat because it's literally alongside the river. They flow along just as you see the rivers on a map. The peat is right next to them.
1: So this particular area of peatland is four times larger than previously mapped. Why is that important to locals? Why is it important to, you know, the whole world when it comes to this whole carbon issue?
0: So as you mentioned in your introduction, peatlands store a lot of carbon. In this case, a lot of older maps don't map peatland in Angola, in this era of Angola. And that's simply because we didn't have on the ground information to help us understand what these wetlands had.
1: And what about local folks? I mean, are there people who live around these areas for whom the peatlands serve as an important ecosystem or act as a buffer for flooding, things like that?
0: Yes, yeah, absolutely. There's hundreds of small communities in this area of Angola, some also larger towns. And local people usually practice subsistence agriculture, and they use the peatlands as nurseries. They also harvest the grasses and sedges for their homes. And they also catch fish in these areas. So, you know, they knew about these peatlands many, many generations ago. And now it's only through other scientific means that we can publish this work. So just to appreciate that these people have been there and they've been interacting with these peatlands for many generations before we even arrived.
1: Right. I was going to say, you know, presumably locals have known for a long time where these peatlands are and aren't. And this is just the first time they're kind of being officially mapped. Why is that significant if folks there, you know, will continue to do what they have done with these ecosystems?
0: I think it's significant because through time, you know, a lot of other countries have used their peatlands already. They've either mined them and burned them, or they've dewatered them and they've planted something else there and replaced the vegetation.
1: Kind of filled them in land reclamation, kind of?
0: Exactly. So the, you know, the conditions needed for that peat to form are not the same anymore. And so there's no more peat forming. So it's really important for us to know where there are peatlands that are still intact. And that's what we have in Angola, where there are some areas where people use it, but they use, they don't use very big machinery or heavy equipment. So everything is hand dug. And for at least from what I've seen, it's a very big difference when you do something with a machine versus when you do something with your hands. And so it's important lessons that we can learn from them. At the same time, we also don't want these peatlands to suffer the same sort of consequences as other countries have done in their history, where, you know, they are trying to, you know, manufacture the conditions again to have peatlands forming in these regions. But in Angola, they are still very much naturally there. So that's an important distinction. To try and protect them, we actually have something to protect in this case.
1: So is that the goal now that this has been mapped, to try to keep them there, these peatlands?
0: Yes. Having this information helps people identify where are the most important areas, not only for immediate communities, but also biodiversity, livelihoods further downstream. Because, you know, these peatlands are essentially the waterways from Angola into other African countries. And that includes Namibia, Botswana, and Zambia, and so on, all the way to both the Atlantic and the Indian Ocean. So without these peatlands being intact and without their protection, these other communities or these other you know, countries would not benefit from the water that's coming out of Angola.
1: If there is an increased focus on conservation in this area, what would

0: the impact be on locals who do use that area sustainably? Sometimes there's a risk of actually making life harder or livelihoods harder for locals if there is increased conservation work.
1: Absolutely, yeah. So it's really important to do your homework, to spend time in the landscape as we've done, to understand the needs of the local community, to understand how they already use their ecosystem and to understand how they are looking after it, and potentially also to help them help themselves to manage it better. So the idea is not to come in and cause people and move people away or tell them they can't do what they've been doing. But the idea and what we've done is we've spent time, a lot of time in this community. We've been there now, this is a decade since we first entered Angola, in this part of Angola. That's really critical. It's something that we're very careful of and something that we don't want to bulldoze local people, because they are the custodians of these peatlands. They are the people that have, over their generations, looked after them so that we can actually study them out.
0: Mauro Lorenzo is a senior researcher with the Wilderness Project. The organization works to survey and protect Africa's major river basins. Heading now to Aomori, Japan, where a mammoth tug-of-war started this weekend. More than 1,000 people showed up to move a 400-ton castle using ropes to pull it along metal rails. The tower is part of the 400-year-old Hirosaki Castle. It's being moved back to its original location following a decade of repairs to a stone wall supporting the structure. The completion of the castle is a big deal, with speeches and traditional Japanese performances. A huge four-story tower is, of course, a formidable tug-of-war opponent. Those pulling it measure their progress by inches over hours, and it is expected to take a week and many groups of volunteers to reach its final resting place. This weekend's volunteers were rewarded with a party that continued into the night, complete with fireworks. More to come right here on The World.

0: This is The World. I'm Carolyn Beeler. Colombia's new right-wing president has announced an immigration crackdown, one of the first major policy announcements he's made since being sworn into office 3 weeks ago. President Abelardo de la Espriella is promising to deport thousands of immigrants who do not have legal residency. That would primarily affect Venezuelan immigrants and marks a significant departure from Colombia's past welcoming of those fleeing Venezuela. Gracie Pelicani is a professor at Los Andes University Law School in Bogota, where she runs the legal clinic for migrants. She told me the announcement specifically targeted two groups of immigrants.
1: The first one would be those that committed some kind of crime and those that are in an irregular migratory status, but he didn't give much detail so far.
0: Have these enforcement actions started?
1: We actually don't know because he say that he wants to see what he actually can do in Barranquilla, which is a city far from the capital. So we actually don't have any news that this operation actually started today.
0: Why start in Barranquilla?
1: Because he decided not to govern from Bogota for some reason, and he decided that his government is going to govern from Barranquilla.

0: and I guess this is just a guess that I'm making, that he wants to start from there.
1: Oh, interesting. And what is the reason that the new president gave for this crackdown?
0: No reason specifically, but I think that it's part of its political program. But I mean, nothing happened specifically in the last couple of months. We actually know that there is a 500,000 migrants in an irregular immigration status right now. But the reason why this is so is that from a couple of years now, we didn't have a regularization mechanism open mm-hmm. for those migrants. So, I mean, it's pretty normal that we have people still coming in, but no way to regularize into the country.
1: Mm. So most of the migrants in Colombia are from Venezuela, and most of them who are there have temporary legal residence. But you're saying that that temporary legal residence program was basically shut down years ago, so new arrivals do not have legal residence?
0: Yeah, exactly. As you know, Colombia is the major destination country for Venezuelans from 6, 8, 7 years ago, because we are the neighboring country. And in 2021, we started this major regularization program, giving almost 2 million people a permit for 10 years. But it was very clear in 2021 that those arriving irregularly in the country couldn't apply after January 2021, and only those who entered regularly the country could apply for 2 years.
1: So this type of immigration policy is a departure from Gustavo Petro's policies, it sounds like. Is this what the new president campaigned on? Is he delivering what, you know, voters brought him into office to do?
0: What is interesting about Abelardo Lasprilla is that if you look at his campaign before the election, migration wasn't really there. So it was very surprising that the very first, decision that he made was about deporting. But of course, if we think about that, he's very, near to President Trump positions on migration, that he decided to start with deportation of migrants.
1: So this was not part of his platform that got him elected?
0: Not really. Migration was not really there during the campaign, no.
1: Do you see the signals that this is actually going to be carried out, or is this just political bluster? It might be hard to say that now, especially when the administration is so new, but do you have any thoughts?
0: Yeah, this is a very good question. I'm really waiting to see, because I really doubt that the Migration Authority and the police that are in charge of carrying out the identification of these migrants and the deportation have really the capacity on the ground to do this. So I'm really waiting to see if they're gonna somehow show some results about this, and they want to extend the same measures to the other major cities in Colombia, because of course Barranquilla is not the city where the higher number of Venezuelan migrants and migrants in general are present in the country. I hope not, of course, but I don't think that right now we can say something for sure about this.
1: One of the reasons given by the president for this crackdown is to cut down on crime, right? Is there any evidence that immigrants commit crimes at higher rates than other folks in Colombia?
0: No, definitely not. Of course, because of the very complicated management of its borders, especially with Venezuela, of course, there is crime on the border, and of course there is trafficking of persons. So of course, there is a need to understand what is going on, but not in the sense that now there is a surge in crime by migrants in the country, so we need to find them and deport them. Nothing like that.
1: Colombia is not the first country in the region to change leadership and to change stances on immigration. The economic situation in Venezuela is still bad. The country is recovering from two major earthquakes earlier this summer. If Venezuelans try to leave the country today, what are their options regarding where to go?
0: Well, this is very complicated, because as you know, Colombia is the door to Panama, then Costa Rica, and then all the way up to Mexico and the US. And right now this route, it always have been, but it's a very complicated one. We have news of people coming back and not going up, and also migrating to other countries, which also are changing their policy migrations now. It's complicated. So I think

0: the situation is worse for me than it was a couple of years ago, where if they couldn't migrate to the US, they could go to other places or to other countries in the region. I think right now they have very few options, especially in those countries where we have right-wing governments right now.
1: Gracie Pelicani is a professor at Los Andes University Law School in Bogota. During World War II, the United States imprisoned Japanese Americans in 10 camps around the country. One of them was the Tule Lake Segregation Center in Northern California. 80 years after its closure, a group of camp survivors and family members recently traveled there to pay tribute to the people who died in the camp. Jefferson Public Radio's Roman Battaglia reports that these survivors see parallels between their experience and the federal government's treatment of immigrants today.
2: Buddhist priest Duncan Williams recites a prayer meant to alleviate suffering caused by the hatred and ignorance of others. Behind him is a small concrete jail, one of the few structures left at the Tule Lake Segregation Center. Williams and 400 others are here for a memorial service to remember the 331 people who died at this camp between 1942 and 1946. Williams has everyone collectively recite their names to ensure they aren't forgotten. After the attack on Pearl Harbor in 1941, over 100,000 Japanese Americans were imprisoned in one of 10 so-called relocation centers across the country. Tule Lake sits on open rangeland 8 miles south of the Oregon border. It was known for having some of the harshest conditions. Everyone who came on this biannual pilgrimage is here for their own reason. Phyllis Iwasaki has a direct connection with Tule Lake.
3: I want to pay tribute to my family, my grandparents, my parents, older brother, who was just a toddler at the time, and my sister, who was born in Newell at the camp.
2: Hiroshi Shimizu is the president of the Tule Lake Committee, which organizes the pilgrimages. He told the crowd that the U.S. Constitution should have prevented this.
4: Yet during World War II, those constitutional guarantees were abandoned by men in power who chose fear over principle.
2: Shimizu says the goal of the pilgrimages is to remember what happened at this camp and honor those who died there. He got involved because of his own connection to Tule Lake.
4: I arrived in Tule Lake at 6 months old in September of 1943. Went on what I call the grand tour of incarceration sites.
2: Shimizu is not the only camp survivor on the pilgrimage. Satsuki Ina was born in this camp. She says she knows firsthand the brutality that faced those who protested the camps. Her father was charged with sedition and taken from his family for speaking out.
5: He was held here for several days, and the mugshot that I found of him from his FBI files shows that he had been beaten. He had bruises and contusions all over his face.
2: Ina is one of the co-founders of Sudu for Solidarity, an activist group. The camps are often referred to as internment camps, but Ina says that's not accurate, as internment is a legal term describing the imprisonment of enemy nationals. Most people in the camps were American citizens. Ina says what happened here fits the definition of a concentration camp.
5: The euphemistic language was used to suppress the truth, to minimize what they actually did. You know, we're working fervently, really, to correct the language.
2: She says it's hard to see what's happening today at ICE detention facilities and not see the similarities to her own experience.
5: We feel like because of what happened to us, it's really important for us to show up in ways that people didn't show up for us back in 1942.
2: Chizu Omori, another camp survivor, is worried about the singling out of people based on their race or ethnicity.
6: We're going backwards, and that's a hard thing to except because do we learn our lessons? Apparently not.
2: That's why this pilgrimage feels more poignant than ever. After the memorial ceremony, most of the pilgrims gather with signs and banners to directly connect the historical events of Japanese American incarceration with modern day immigration enforcement.
7: The greatest risk of all is to do nothing.
8: We must all choose to act now.
7: For the sake of our ancestors, for the sake of our families, for the sake of our children.
9: There are children, set them free.
2: For the world, I'm Roman Battaglia.

0: planning a summer vacation for the family can be a thankless task, especially if you're trying to get kids excited about doing things outside their comfort zone. Our next guest was the one pushing her mom and dad. On her summer vacation, she wanted to jump out of a plane at 10,000 feet. Maya Butt recalled her pressure campaign for GBH's Stories from the Stage.
1: I'm sitting with my dad. We are planning our trip to New Zealand coming up in 5 months. I am in charge of activities. I've just come across the perfect one. Skydiving. Oh, it would be so fun. Probably feels like when I'm on the back of my dad's motorcycle or when I'm flipping on the trampoline at gymnastics. I want to do it so bad. Okay, requirements. Perfect. Minimum age 12. I'm 13. My little brother, Rishi, probably can't do it, but that's okay. What else? What else? Parental permission. Ooh, all right. I turned to my dad. Hey, Papa, when we're in New Zealand, can I go skydiving? Please. I know you and Mama have done it before. You didn't die. Sounds really fun. He looks at me. Maya, that sounds like a great idea. I'm okay with it, but you're going to have to ask Mama. I know. I'll ask her when she comes home. When my mom gets home from work, I intercept her almost at the door. Hey, Mama, when we go to New Zealand, can I go skydiving? Please, it seems super fun. She looks at me with a smile. Absolutely not. You're 13. Maybe in a couple years. I go back to tell my dad the news. Papa, she said no. Well, Maya, she is your mother. She's probably worried that you're going to die. But though, people don't die from skydiving anymore, Dad. It's safe. Well, Maya, if you think that you have an argument, maybe you have to present that to her. You have a decision to make. Are you going to take no for an answer? What? No is always the end of the conversation. That's weird. I guess I didn't have to take no for an answer. For the next 5 days I go back, I do research. I am armed with all sorts of facts. I'm going to get her to say yes. I think I can do it. I present those facts to her. She doesn't say yes. What? Go back to my dad. Papa, she didn't say yes. Well, Maya, she didn't say yes or did she say no? No, she didn't say no, but she didn't say yes either. This is important. If she didn't say no, something you said must have gotten through to her. Maybe you have to go back, figure out what she's still worried about, and then address those concerns. That's a good idea. I go back to my mom. I figure out what is it that she's worried about, almost like an interview. I take notes. I do more research. I come back to her another 5 days later. She's sitting at the table doing work. Hey, Mama, remember that conversation we had about skydiving? Can we have it again? I've got some information that maybe you'd want to know. She looks at me, closes her laptop. Sure. What have you got? So these are the 5 skydiving schools in New Zealand. These 3 have the best reviews, and all of their divers are not allowed to do any other jumps unless they've done at least 10,000 jumps before. For the last 3 years, no safety incidences, no deaths. That's pretty good, right? What do you think? What do you think? Can we go? I don't know, Maya. This is good work, but I don't feel good about this. Maybe we could do it together. 5 months later, I'm sitting in the plane. He's tightening my straps. My heart is beating so fast. I can't believe I'm about to jump out of a plane. Who lets a 13-year-old jump out of the plane? I make eye contact with my mom across the plane. Okay, we can do this. We can do this. The door opens next to me. Holy cow, there's a lot of wind. I can barely hear what I'm saying. How am I supposed to jump out of the plane? This is...

0: I feel my mom's hand pressure on my leg. Okay. Okay. We can do this. I look down. There's no ground. Just air. All of a sudden, I get pushed out. I'm falling faster than I've ever fallen before. The wind is going past my cheeks. Everything's moving. I can't hear anything. What is going on? And then the chute is pulled. Silence. It's peaceful. I'm looking around. Those are mountains. That's cool. Oh, little sheepies. They're so cute. Look at them. Oh, and that's my mom. She's coming down right behind me. My feet hit the ground. My mom's feet hit the ground. I run to her. I jump on her. We did it and survived. Oh my God, Mom. That was crazy. Was your heart beating as fast as mine was? I didn't think I was going to be able to do it. Did you think you're going to be able to do it? Last time when you did it with Papa, was it the same thing? I cannot wait to tell my friends. They're not going to believe this. That was so cool. You're so cool. Let's go tell Papa and Rishi. 17 years later, I am so grateful that my mom shared that experience with me. I'm so grateful she gave me that support in the plane that I didn't know I needed. I'm grateful to my dad for coaching me through how to get her to say yes. You know, there's a lot of things that people say are scary in this world, and most of them won't kill you. It's pretty cool. I'm still an adrenaline junkie, though. So the next thing I'll probably have to do, gotta convince my mom to go bungee jumping with me. Thank you so much.
1: That was Maya Butt from GBH's Stories from the Stage.

0: This is The World. I'm Carolyn Beeler. If there is one thing fast fashion is, besides fast, it's cheap. To offer those prices, brands like H&M and Zara keep labor costs very low. And garment workers in places like Pakistan say that's because they are underpaid and mistreated. That's despite retailers touting so-called factory audits that often paint a much rosier picture of the people making our clothes. A new report from the nonprofit Labor Behind the Label highlighted new details. Dan Ashby has the story from the UK.
1: They abuse us with words and physically. If we react, they will not count the piecework we're doing, so we continue.
2: Those are the words of a worker at a factory that supplies clothes to one major brand. They allege they're abused both physically and verbally in the course of making our fashion. In fact, the not-for-profit company Labor Behind the Label interviewed more than 255 workers across 8 garment factories in Pakistan, which supply 15 major European clothes companies, and they uncovered a range of disturbing allegations. The workers are being kept anonymous, so we've asked a producer to voice up all their written testimony.
1: They're not paying us even a basic wage.
2: They were made to work even when they were sick.
1: I had Saturday off because I was sick. I went to the factory Sunday and requested a half day. They didn't allow this, so I had to work. Around 4:30, I collapsed.
2: When workers either decide to blow the whistle or complain, they were sacked.
1: We all know if you file a complaint, you'll be terminated.
2: In total, nearly two-thirds of workers interviewed said they weren't being paid legal wages and couldn't afford basic household needs.

0: only 3 of 255 workers earned anything close to a living wage. Anna Breyer was one of the report's authors.
1: But I think we should be shocked. I think we need to continue to be shocked by the fact that fashion is made in situations where workers are not having their rights respected. We should be able to, as consumers, go into a shop and pick something up and feel confident that the person who made it was paid enough under the law and that they had human rights. And that should be a baseline.
0: The big fashion brands hire auditing companies to ensure that workers are being treated fairly. But the report found huge failures here too. Auditors themselves admitted they often don't report wage theft, excessive underpaid hours, intimidation or harassment, even when workers routinely complain about it. When workers were checked up on, it was often with their managers present, making it almost impossible for them to complain.
1: That fashion companies choose to source from these low-wage, high-exploitation production regions. In order to justify those sourcing decisions, they use social auditing. And social auditing is somebody going into a factory to go and check whether human rights standards are complied with. The system requires this documentation. It means that the stuff that workers say almost never gets into the audit report. And so it creates this echo chamber between the suppliers and the brands who say everything's fine, when actually the lived reality is that worker rights abuses are really common.
0: We put these allegations to some of the big retailers. Primark said it acknowledged that audits don't provide a complete picture, which is why it does speak directly to workers. It said it continues to strengthen its audit methodology, investing in its team in Pakistan and in worker grievance mechanisms. H&M said it was highly concerned about the findings and took any breaches of its requirements very seriously. It says it has already investigated and repaid all affected workers and strengthened training. But report author Anna Breyer says they're not listening hard enough.
1: I think there's still this very significant distrust of worker rights organisers, trade unions, who have been telling them for many years that there are issues. But that information is distrusted by the brands, who essentially want to continue with business as usual because there's so much money in this mass industry.
0: One of the drivers is profit. Fashion retailers are in a battle to corner and keep their markets, so they've outsourced labour to cheaper countries with poorer rights, which in turn brings us those bargain prices. Wendy Ward is an academic specialising in fast fashion and says it doesn't have to be that way.
2: It would only require a small increase in the price of a garment for garment workers to even be paid a living wage. People have worked up examples where you could do that and it maybe not even have an effect on the price of the garment. It could just take a tiny little slice out of the brand's profit margin. I mean, these brands are making enormous profits off the back of misery, basically.
0: But if you feel like you've been waiting long enough for fashion to get greener and kinder, then there are some steps you can take to make a little change yourself. Buy less and check labels. Ultimately, though, it can't really be up to the consumer to change global systems. And report author Anna Breyer says, as a very first step, our fashion brands could start getting to know their workers better.
1: Brands need to change who they listen to. And while audits can identify some issues, brands that want to actually know what's happening need to engage continuously with trade unions and community-based monitoring and not rely on paperwork alone as a method of understanding what's happening in the factories.
0: So the next time you go to a big shiny clothes shop hoping to get smarter or hipper, imagine a different vision. A day when these clothes aren't linked in any way to exploitation and abuse. Now, wouldn't that be a good look?
3: That's Dan Ashby reporting from the UK. His story comes to us from DW's Inside Europe podcast. The third time's the charm for the Kuhn-Narin electric pin band. This is from the group's newest album, their third. The first two were recorded on a homemade sound system where they're based in rural Thailand. But for this album, they were in a professional recording studio in Pasadena, California. The location's different, but their heavy surf psychedelic rock sounds the same. Kuhn-Narin's story starts in 2013 when they uploaded a grainy video to YouTube. It showed

them outside surrounded by people as they jammed out on homemade instruments. A producer in L.A. liked what he heard and traveled to Thailand's central Phetchabun province to record them. Soon, Khun Narin had a following.

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I'm Carolyn Beeler. 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
1: This is Asian View from NHK World Japan. I'm Keiko Kitagawa. Thai authorities are stepping up security after outbreaks of violence by insurgents in the southern part of the country. Security officials say more than 50 coordinated attacks took place Saturday night in Narathiwat, Pattani and Yala provinces. A convenience store and local government offices were among the targets of arson, bombs and gunfire. Three civilians were injured. Insurgents in Thailand's Muslim-majority south have long fought for greater autonomy. The violent struggle has claimed over 7,000 lives since 2004. Police in Indonesia have identified more than 70 suspects across the country for allegedly starting forest and peatland fires that burned over 1,000 hectares or 2,500 acres. Investigators say most of the suspects set the fires as a cheap way to clear land for farming and fertilize soil with ash. Indonesia has been battling blazes driven by prolonged drought and intensifying El Niño conditions. A group of Japanese lawmakers is calling on the U.S. to remove sanctions on the president of the International Criminal Court. Washington said on August 18 that it will sanction ICC President Akane Tomoko, who is Japanese. The cross-party group of lawmakers on Monday issued a statement of condemnation. Co-chair Nakatani Gan slammed the move.
2: Being silent in the face of criticism of the rule of law would mean that Japan will not be able to fulfill its responsibility as a country advocating the rule of law.
1: The lawmakers say Japan should file a clear protest against the sanctions and demand that Washington withdraw them immediately. This is NHK World Japan.
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4: 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A wave of violence has swept over this community of just 13,000 people. 15 murders in the last 5 years.
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7: From CBC News, The World This Hour, I'm Claude Fague. Tens of billions of dollars in retaliatory tariffs, billions more in support of workers and businesses. Federal ministers today laid out a Canadian plan of attack in the escalating trade war with the U.S. Kate

0: McKenna has the details.
1: We chose Canada.
2: Finance Minister François-Philippe Champagne announced the details of nearly $28 billion in counter tariffs aimed at the U.S. A necessary move, he says, after talks with the U.S. broke down.
1: Effective September 8, Canada will impose counter tariffs of up to 15%, 25%, or 50%.
2: In a list released by Ottawa, some 700 items the U.S. exports to Canada will soon face counter tariffs. U.S. steel and aluminum products will be tariffed at 50%. Other American products facing 50% tariffs include perfumes and makeup, smartphones, and milk products. Meanwhile, other sectors, including seafood, pulp and paper, and electronics, are being hit at lower rates. The federal government also announced $7.5 billion in supports for workers and businesses. Patty Hajdu is the Minister of Jobs.
3: We're making sure that the tools that we need to pivot to new markets, to change products or services and come out stronger than ever are there now and for as long as it takes to weather this storm.
2: Kate McKenna, CBC News, Ottawa.
0: CBC News Chief Political Correspondent Rosemary Barton spoke to California Governor Gavin Newsom about those counter tariffs and his reaction to the trade war, and then when he thinks Donald Trump will come back to the negotiating table.
4: I absolutely believe within a matter of days, I couldn't imagine more than 2-3 weeks, he'll be back at the table. He's getting crushed. He's getting hammered by his own party right now. Imagine being Mike Rogers trying to run for the United States Senate in Michigan. Imagine being the gubernatorial candidates in places, or senatorial candidates in places like Maine or Ohio. This is the impacts are outsized up there, and he's putting all of them in a terrible position. And so I think the pressure is coming from within the party, not just externally from people like myself and obviously from Canadians.
0: Loblaw is restoring country of origin labeling on fresh produce in most provinces. Shoppers started noticing the information was removed earlier this month. Loblaw tells CBC it wants to help shoppers buy Canadian products amid the trade uncertainty with the U.S. Country of origin labeling on produce is required in Ontario and Quebec by law. A fire at a hospital nursery in Pakistan has claimed the lives of more than a dozen babies. Authorities in Islamabad say the fire ignited early Wednesday morning at the nursery for newborns at a major government hospital. 14 babies are confirmed dead. A 15th was rescued. Rescue officials say the compressor of an air conditioning unit exploded inside the nursery, triggering the fire. Prime Minister Shehbaz Sharif expressed sorrow over the deaths and ordered an investigation. The federal government says it will spend more than $50 million to build three new salmon hatcheries with First Nations in BC. Matt Preprost reports.
5: We want our children, our grandchildren, to know the experience of seeing salmon running through these rivers.
6: Darlene Logan is chief of the Kletlatene First Nation. She says a new $38 million fish hatchery in Prince George will help rebuild Chinook salmon stocks in the Nechaco and Fraser Rivers, providing skills training while preserving her nation's culture.
5: We want them to understand that stewardship is not something we do occasionally. It's a responsibility we carry every day.
6: Another $15 million was announced for two other hatcheries being built in northwest and central BC, with the Gitignau First Nation in the Skeena River watershed and the Silcotine in the Upper Fraser River in the Chilcotin. Federal Fisheries Minister Joanne Thompson says salmon in BC are under pressure from climate and habitat changes.
7: And this is a plan to conserve and rebuild wild Pacific salmon and the ecosystems that depend on it.
6: The three new hatcheries will raise up to 1 million Chinook and sockeye salmon a year. Matt Preprost, CBC News, Fort St. John.
0: And that is your World This Hour. I'm Claude Faye.
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9: It feels like every other day there's a new story or study that says people just aren't reading anymore. But at the same time, graphic novels have surged in popularity since the pandemic. So why are they taking off, and could they be a great way to get people back into reading? I'm Emile Niazi, sitting in for Elamine Abdel Mahmoud. This is Commotion. JL Richardson and Arizona O'Neill are here to talk all about it. Welcome back to the show.
10: Thanks for having
11: me. Thank you for having me.
9: So, Arizona, you actually worked as a bookseller at Drawn and Quarterly, which is a fantastic Montreal publisher that specializes in comics. And you were there right in the middle of this, like, big surge in popularity. So,

0: Why do you think graphic novels are taking off in this way?
1: Well, interestingly enough, if you've followed children's comics throughout the years, this isn't new. This isn't, maybe there is a surge, as you say, but this started way back in the 90s. Bone by Jeff Smith in 1991 really launched us into a new creative realm of comics for 9 to 12 year olds, which, then brought us to the Amulet series in 2008 by Kazuo Kibishi and Reina Telgemeier's series in 2006 to 2010. And so those series really created space and showing that there was a market for this 9 to 12 age group. But like, what happened? So I think what working in a children's bookstore, what I saw is that it's not always the children that are choosing what they want to read, it's the parents. And so parents had to start seeing comics and graphic novels as a legit form of reading. And so in 2018, Nick Dernasso was shortlisted for the Booker Prize for his book Sabrina. And it was kind of the first time that graphic novels entered into what we consider real literature or serious literature. And then in Canada, just in 2023, Ducks by Kate Beaton won Canada Reads. So now we're starting to see that parents maybe are letting their children read more comics. So there's more comics available, which started in the early 2000s to now. And yeah, we're just trying to take it seriously.
0: It's too bad that you say it's like the parents that are just starting to see it as something real, because it the Bone series, I read it with my kids and they absolutely love it, and so do I. It's like I can't imagine ever not seeing that as like legitimate and exciting literature. JL, you run a books festival. You're always recommending books to people. What's the appeal of a graphic novel, do you think?
2: Well, I think there's, and I think of the appeal for kids as well as for adults. When you pick up a book of prose, like my son never found reading easy. It was more effort for him than it was for me when I was a kid. And he could read, he liked it, but it was a work that I didn't feel when I was a kid. I felt like kind of an ease when I was reading. And so I recognized the importance of giving him something that supported his efforts, right? You're going to read, you're going to still read words and text, but you're also going to be supported by images that help you do a little bit of the understanding. And so for me, my goal with my son, with any reader, is to make a lifelong reader. And I think when you give them things that add variety. So even when you're used to reading chapter books or you're used to reading novels all the time, mixing in a graphic novel is a really great way to add variety and add interest and show people that there are different types of books and different types of stories and different ways to read. And so that's something that I think is really important. And I think for me as an adult, something that's really popular right now is romanticy. And I'm like, do I want to read that? I don't
0: You
2: know.
0: don't know.
2: And so I actually found a graphic novel, a romanticy graphic novel, as a way to kind of ease in, figure out, do I like the genre? What don't I like? Or what do I like? And I think graphic novels add variety. They allow you to explore different genres. If you don't like nonfiction, maybe there's ways to get into nonfiction through graphic novels that can kind of make it more interesting and create some more dynamic that you might not have otherwise.
0: Yes, I love that. And I love it as what you're saying, almost like it adds variety, but it also can be an entry point into this whole new world. Arizona, we actually had your mom on yesterday to talk about Rachel Cusk's new novel, Life of M. Your mom is Heather O'Neill. So you clearly grew up in a literary household. There must have been books everywhere. I imagine I can see behind you. There's a beautiful color coordinated bookshelf. What was the appeal to these types of books for you as a kid? Because I imagine you had a treasure trove of books to sort of choose from when you were first getting into reading.
1: Yes, well, so I'm dyslexic. So when I was a kid, reading was very hard. And so you'll hear a lot of adults now who have fostered this love of for graphic novels because of a learning disability. And I was very lucky to have a mother who was going to foster any type of reading that would later develop into, reading more long-term fiction. And it's really about reading becoming a habit. And it's something that I saw in children at the bookstore as well. The kids who loved comics the most were more likely to continue reading into high school. And we had a young reader graphic novel book club. And that was really good for them to come and discuss literature with each other and just develop that habit and being comfortable in this space like a bookstore and just finding a community. And that was what was so important for me as a kid as well. I so quickly found other people who loved

0: comics. I started going to Comic-Con, doing cosplay, and just found this really sense of belonging. So when you find that within literature and realize that it can be so enriching in your life as a kid, that will lead into adulthood. And that's what happened to me.
1: I love that story. When I read Bone to my kids, I do all the voices too, and it just opens up this whole new world for all of us. And I find I'm the one that's like, okay, we're at number six, let's do it again. And interestingly enough, my son read it all the series by himself, and he wants to do it again with me, just as like a way of sharing the series. JL, you wrote a memoir, The Stone Thrower, in 2012. It's a text-only novel, but you actually want to adapt it into a graphic novel. So tell me about, why you want to adapt your story in this way, and maybe what you're hoping this can do for you, or for readers, as a graphic novel versus like as the text-only novel you released in 2012.
2: Yeah, so I released the text-only version in 2012, and I had a picture book on it in 2016. So there were different age demographics that were hit there. But the interesting thing for me is with a picture book, you can only tell like a very short bit of the story. And I wanted to tell, my dad was the first black quarterback to win the Grey Cup, Chuck Ealy. And I wanted to tell the full story. And what I love about a graphic novel is I want to showcase the impact of media and what was going on in the world at the same time. And there's a really great way that graphic novels allow you to integrate history and imagery into the story you're telling. And so if you think about when my dad was 18, he was going to his first year in college. It was the time when he was in his first year of college when Martin Luther King Jr. was assassinated. And so if you think about him watching these things on TV and then going to a football game where he's on TV and he's a black quarterback leading this team, like that imagery of him playing alongside white players, playing against white athletes and black athletes, that imagery, I think, tells a different story than just the account that I gave as his daughter recalling his life. And I've wanted to do this ever since I read The Outside Circle by Patti LaBoucquaine Benson, which is a book about two Indigenous brothers. And I remember one of the images on the book is the Indian Act written on, like, as a tattoo. And you think about the impact of history on our bodies. And so the way that graphic novels can capture that kind of thing is really special.
1: I love that. And I imagine it also has opened up the story for you in a different way, and the way that you relate to it through that versus just, the other versions. Arizona, you actually recently published a novel as well, or sorry, a memoir as well, called Opioids and Organs. It's about the loss of your father, including your decision to donate his organs. And I would love for you to just tell us why you wanted to tell that story through a graphic novel.
0: Yeah, well, I don't actually even see myself as part of the history of memoirist. The history of graphic novels, I feel it's a completely different form and is in conversation closer to, the history in painting or filmmaking. So there was actually a review that was very positive of my book that said that it would be a creative literature teacher's nightmare, this book, which I took as a compliment. And it's because the book goes through the trajectory of my grief and my obsession with organ donation, but it does it in a way that's so visual and comedic. And I wouldn't be able to have done that in a text form to really have people take them by the hand and change the scene really quickly, the way that a movie does. A movie can cut scenes and cut between reaction shots, and just showing the emotion on characters' faces can sometimes be so much more richer than words. So the graphic novel form, it chose me. So I don't know if I
1: I love
0: necessarily
1: that.
0: went that way.
1: That is so beautiful, Arizona. JL, as I mentioned last week, Vox reported that publishers who are, sort of in absolute meltdown mode trying to figure out how to get people to buy books are looking to comics and manga and graphic novels to kind of bridge this decline in children's reading. We were having this great little chat before we came on the air about, this lingering idea, whether it's amongst parents or publishers, about whether or not these are quote unquote real books and people wanting to still have their kids read a text-only novel. What do you say to parents who might still feel like, well, it's not really reading?
2: Well, first of all, I think a reader is better than no reader at all. Mm-hmm. So I would say that. I think if kids are reading, we're winning. And I think that the goal, like I said, is to build lifelong readers. And that starts and happens in different ways.
1: Yeah.
2: And if you can teach kids to appreciate a variety of forms, they can lead

0: into the form that they like most. But if you tell them a form is illegitimate, that only certain types of reading are actual reading, and they don't like that form of reading, you're telling them that they are not a reader, that they can't read, that they can't participate in this act. And so I think it's so important to be able to cultivate readers by allowing them to explore the wide range. Mm-hmm. Diversity is like my number one thing, but it's not just about culture and background. It's about types of reading, genres of reading, form. And so I think it's important to let kids read what they're drawn to. You know, my kid loved Ripley's Believe It or Not. That's what he was drawn to the most. Like, and he wouldn't read it straight through. He would skip pages and stressed me out. But it's how he got into reading.
1: Yes, my son also loves those books as well. Arizona, I just want to quickly get your thoughts on that, especially as a child who said, you know, you were dyslexic and you found your way into reading through those books. What do you say to people who say, well, it's not really reading?
2: Well, I think we're really doing a disservice to graphic novels by constantly comparing them to fiction and to the great novel. Mm-hmm. We don't do this with any other art form. We don't say, oh, I don't think that paintings are legitimate. And graphic novels are a visual art form. And they are visual storytelling. And it's something we go to museums to look at paintings and discuss what the illustrations and the drawings mean. And we can do that with graphic novels. I think we need to start seeing them as their own separate entity with their own history. We can look back at medieval times and churches and look at their, you know, frescoes on the wall that tell the stories of the Bible. And that was done during times where literacy was low, where we wanted people to have access to those stories. And those are the early comics. And for me, isn't the Sistine Chapel ceiling not just an elaborate comic?
1: So that's great.
2: Yeah. So for me, I think that we need to actually remove these two. And it's one of the reasons why I see myself as a comic and not as a writer. I don't really see myself in that tradition. Mm-hmm. I studied in fine arts in film production, and a lot of people will come up to me and guiltily tell me that they read my comic in one sitting, as if it's an insult. Mm-hmm. But that's how it was meant to be read. And mm-hmm. that's how you wouldn't say that to a filmmaker. So the genres are different, and comparing them and delegitimizing graphic novels by saying they're not real literature is incredibly strange to me.
1: Yes, yes. Well, before we go, I would really love to very quickly just get a recommendation from each of you of a graphic novel you think people should pick up. Arizona, let me start with you.
2: Yes. Well, for kids, the Lightfall series by Tim Probert is one of my all-time favorite. And because he uses light as a character in the comics, and so it's just so beautiful to be able to, such a rich illustrations.
1: And JL, what about you?
2: Yeah.
0: I'm going to recommend Our Stories Carried Us Here, which is a graphic novel anthology. It's a collection of stories, first-person accounts by immigrants and refugees from the United States.
1: Thank you so much. I really appreciated having both of you on here today. Arizona O'Neill is an illustrator based in Montreal. She's also the author of the graphic memoir Opioids and Organs. JL Richardson is the author of Gutter Child and the Stone Thrower. She's also the executive director of the Festival of Literary Diversity in Brampton, Ontario. I'm Emil Niazi, sitting in for Elamine Abdel-Mahmoud. This is Commotion. There's a new play out of Stratford right now. It's a biting satire you could describe as an Asian rom-com meets 1700s restoration comedy. The Tao of the World by playwright Giovanni Tsai tackles Singapore's ultra-wealthy elite, and Joshua Chong is here to tell us all about it. Welcome back to the show.
3: Good morning, Emil. Thanks for having me.
1: Okay, so Joshua, before we get into the meat of this, can you just quickly tell us what is this play about?
3: The Tao of the World is really about the hypocrisy of the rich. It looks at how they want to have their cake and eat it at the same time. At the center of this story, which is set in Singapore just after the pandemic reopening, about 2022, 2023, is Arabella. She's our main narrator. She's a socialite and a scion to this huge fortune. She's married to this British immigrant. She's in an unhappy marriage. She has her eyes set on this movie star named Edward. Edward, however, is in love with Arabella's cousin, Millicent. So that's the central love triangle there. And both of them are fighting for this man. But what it's really about is that, you know, they're not looking to go into these relationships for love. It's all about consolidating power. So they kind of rope in all their friends, their family members, and it kind of creates this really messy but delicious.

0: backstabbing, political backstabbing, family members turning on each other. It's quite difficult to follow at times, but it's everything that you expect from a comedy of this kind. There is disguises, there are mistaken identities. There's a lot, especially in the second act, a lot of physical humor and physical comedy. So I think what worked for me really was the comedy, even though at times it's one of those plays where you have to tell yourself, like, the plot here really doesn't matter. You don't need to remember who is betraying whom, who is in love with whom, and just kind of go with it.
1: Right. Immerse yourself in what's happening.
0: Exactly.
1: So I mentioned off the top that the play looks at Singapore's ultra-wealthy elite, and so inevitably, you know, it invites comparisons to things like Crazy Rich Asians. But what do you think this play does differently from that?
0: Yeah, there will be a lot of comparisons to Crazy Rich Asians because in popular media, there is so little focus on Singapore culture. Mm-hmm. Both are set in Singapore, both kind of focus on the upper crust, but that really, for me at least, is where the similarities end. Whereas Crazy Rich Asians kind of plays with the ultra rich like a cat would play with a ball of yarn, The Tao of the World has much more political and social bite. I kind of compare it to it really skewers the rich like a chicken satay, which is my favorite Singapore dish, and kind of grills them on top of an open flame. So it is really funny, but underneath of that, there is this real undercurrent of social and class commentary, which is what really makes this play not just engaging, but thought-provoking.
1: You know, we talked about this idea of it being like a classic restoration comedy. For those who don't know what that means, can you give us a little background on that genre and how it relates to this?
0: Yeah, the Tao of the World is actually loosely inspired on a very famous restoration comedy by William Congreve from 1700 called The Way of the World. And the restoration comedy era was kind of from 1660 to 1710. And during the reign of King Charles II, this was after, of course, the Puritans were ruling England and theaters were shut down for 18 years. So this was kind of the reopening of the theaters, right? And during this period, you had a lot of comedies that focused on the hypocrisy of the upper class, the immorality of the upper class, and how they kind of lived their lives at the expense of those underneath them, the working class, the proletariat. And this kind of created the restoration comedy, or what we know today as a comedy of manners. And that has lived on well beyond the restoration era with shows like, you know, The Importance of Being Earnest or this show, The Tao of the World.
1: So this show takes place after the lockdowns of the COVID-19 pandemic. And curious how that spirit of the restoration play that you were just talking about fits into that period.
0: Yeah. Giovanni Tsai really takes elements of the restoration comedy, but really subverts it. Mm. So the first act is a really conventional comedy of manners that focuses and skewers the upper class. But the second act kind of flips it on its head. I said earlier that, you know, the primary narrator of The Tao of the World is Arabella, this upper class socialite. Mm-hmm. But that narrative perspective really shifts in one key moment in the second act, when it shifts to the working class, the unseen laborers behind the scenes whose labor helps, you know, Arabella, her family, and her friends kind of live this extravagant lifestyle that they have. So that's really fascinating. I think what Giovanni is trying to comment on, and what he has told me in the interviews that I've done with him, is that, you know, this idea of the restoration comedy going back to normal after COVID, he really wants to interrogate with this play, back to normal for whom? Mm. And what does back to normal mean for people in the upper class compared to those in the working class, especially in Singapore, who for whom, you know, back to normal was not something that they ever wanted to go back to.
1: So writer and director Giovanni Tsai is from Montreal. His last play, Salesman in China, was also a big hit for Stratford. And he actually spoke to guest host Garvia Bailey on Q recently. And here's what he had to say about setting The Tao of the World in Singapore.
2: No matter if, you know, if I'm writing about Singapore in 2022 or with Salesman in China as China in 1983 or whatever, I'm always writing about here and now.
1: Yes.
2: That's what I'm

0: thing to do. And so if I wanted to think about what our society was like, Singapore was a really wonderful proxy.
1: So, Joshua, you were born in Singapore. You spent a lot of time there. How do you feel about what he said there about Singapore as a proxy for Canada?
2: I agree. It is such a great proxy for Canada because in some ways there are a lot of similarities between Singapore and Canada. Mm. Both are incredibly cosmopolitan melting pots, so many different cultures mingling together. Singapore also has a very complicated colonial history, and that is explored in this show, as well as, you know, the relationship between different classes. I think, you know, as a Singaporean, some of the things didn't work for me because there were some, you know, key historical and factual inaccuracies that perhaps Giovanni stretched a bit too far. Mm-hmm. So that kind of took me out of it. But I think for, you know, everyday Canadians that are going into it, that kind of see Singapore as this kind of utopian myth, the Dubai of Southeast Asia, or whatever that is, this play kind of takes that myth and shatters it, right? And sometimes it takes, you know, as an outsider, looking at a culture different from yours to kind of force you to kind of look inwards and reflect on your own. So although for me, it didn't really work for me because that myth of Singapore has already long been shattered, I think for regular Canadian audiences who maybe are unfamiliar with Singapore going into it will take something more out of it than perhaps I did.
1: Joshua, quickly, I feel like we love these types of like rich person satires. I'm thinking White Lotus and the many, many seasons it's inspired, Succession. You know, why do you think we do love to sort of see the dark side of the wealthy?
2: I think because shows like these, you know, Succession, White Lotus, The Tao of the World, it's all based on truth. It's based on kernels of truth, and it stretches it and it turns it into comedy. And it's so delicious, especially for us right now, you know, a lot of working class people. It's easy to feel helpless. And shows like this, you know, don't necessarily, they entertain us, but they also force us to look at the world in a different way as well.
1: I love that. Well, Joshua Chong, I really appreciate you being here to have this conversation with us.
2: Thanks for having me.
1: Joshua Chong is an arts critic with the Toronto Star. He was here with me in Toronto. The Tao of the World is on stage now until September 26th in Stratford.

Driving by Winnipeg's own Amy Chun. It's on her debut EP, Aries Baby. And that's it for the show today. I'm Emil Niazi, sitting in for Elamine Abdel-Mahmoud. This is Commotion. Thanks for listening.

0: 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On Mountain Love, the CBC's Liam Harrop explores Canada's national parks and their remarkable peaks.
1: I'm one of the people who loves mountains. It all started where I grew up, in Alberta's Jasper National Park.
2: If you've ever been to Jasper, you know.
1: Last year, 4.5 million people went to Banff National Park in Alberta, and another 2 million went to Jasper.
0: Whether you're young...
1: How old are you, Ellie?
3: 6 and a half.
1: And when did you go up your first mountain?
3: When I was 3 3/4.
0: Or old.
4: I mean, I grew up in southern Ontario, and I used to ski up Blue Mountain.
0: Everyone loves a mountain. Well, almost everyone.
1: My grandmother, who lived on the prairies, always said mountains and trees got in the way of the view. The view of what? She never said.
0: Listen to Mountain Love, hosted by CBC's Liam Harrop.
1: If you don't like mountains, Jasper, it's not for you. There's no mall.

0: Once a month on the Sunday Magazine, we take a breather from it all to have a little fun and put our brains to the test in a series of word games. And every Friday this summer, we're bringing you all of the action from our latest season. So here's how it works. I face off against a special guest as well as a super smart listener who earned the chance to play by answering our audience challenge. We play three rounds of games devised by our puzzle maestro, Peter Brown. And you can play at home. So let's get to it. Here's the April edition of That's Puzzling. Now, let's meet my competition.
1: All I can say is, of course he's on this, because he's been on everything. You know him from Kim's Convenience, The Mandalorian, and other Star Wars series, and Avatar The Last Airbender. It is none other than Paul Sun-Hyung Lee. Hello, Paul.
2: Hi, Peter. How are you?
1: I'm well. What three amazing things are you working on right now?
2: Oh, dear. I just bought a studio space in the east side of Toronto. I'm very excited about that. My basement I was using to promote my YouTube channel, which I unbox toys and have a lot of fun doing that, have a YouTube channel. But I ran out of space, and so I needed a studio space. So I bought one, and we're going to be building up my collection there and doing reviews and shooting content. So that's the biggest thing on my plate right now. Other than that, not to downplay my other roles in this house, I am busy leading my best life as a dad and husband. I'm home for the first time in a while, which is great. So nice. A lot of baseball practices and whatnot. And speaking of baseball, we just got season's tickets to the Jays. So we have been busy going as a family to all of the games that we can. And it's been fantastic.
0: Paul, if the kids can't go, if the wife can't go, P is available anytime.
2: Okay. I got you.
1: You now have your designated hitter. Paul, have you ever done a video where you unboxed a figurine of a character that you have played?
2: Yes, I have. I can cross that off the bucket list, which has been awesome. Just recently, Hasbro has released a vintage collection that's a 3.75-inch figure, for all you purists out there, of the character that I play on Star Wars The Mandalorian, Captain Carson Teva. And they just released it a few months ago, and I had the pleasure of, I was going to say playing with myself, but actually just sort of unboxing and reviewing a plastic doppelganger of myself.
1: Now, another thing you've been doing, Paul, is you've been participating in a gigantic drama festival. What can you tell us about NTS Drama Fest?
2: Oh, well, it is a gigantic festival that's been running. It's celebrating its 80th year, and it is a provincial-wide, it's not a competition, it's a showcase of some really fantastic talent from all the high schools in the province, kids who are passionate about the craft of theater, and to see the diversity on stage and the voices that they're discovering for each other is really, really inspiring. And as a theater artist, I find that very heartening, because when you see the next generation coming up and the excitement and the talent that they bring to the table, it's a wonderful thing.
1: Well, if you win today, I will try to convince the production team to issue a figurine of you as a word puzzle champion that you can unbox.
2: That'd be awesome. Thank
1: you. Just bring it full circle. And our third player, as always, won their spot in today's game by taking on our listener challenge. We asked you to invent a new word to describe the moment you emerge from stew season and can at last eat something fresh. And our winning word is
3: spring equinox.
1: Spring equinox. Very solid work. That is our winning listener, Ryan Porter in Ottawa. Hello, Ryan.
4: Good morning.
1: Quick mini round for all the players. This is for no points. What do the words Ryan and Porter have in common?
0: Airlines.
1: Ryan and airlines, yes. P is there. And there's the sharpness. There's the just come out of spring training.
4: Feel I should know that. Well done, Pia.
1: Is your middle name WestJet by any chance?
4: Delta.
1: Yeah. Oh, well done. No, Ryan, you teach tech.

0: technical communication. So you teach engineers and other scientists how to write clearly, concisely. Does that help or hurt your lateral thinking and your puzzle solving?
1: Oh boy, that's a good question. I think the real advantage to this game is Pia's competitive drive. That's what I really would like.
2: Yeah, you got it. You got it, Ryan.
0: Now, when you play along at home, are you in competition with others or do you play solo?
1: I play with my family every month. We love this game. I play with my two daughters, 14 and 12. They are far better at this game than I am. I wish they could be here with me, helping me along, but they can't. So I'm going to do my best, and I'll do my best not to embarrass them, actually.
0: Ryan?
2: Good luck with those preteens and teens. Good luck.
0: The Delta joke was so solid, I have a lot of confidence in you. So those are our players this month. Pia, Paul, Ryan, let's play That's Puzzling. For our first round, we're playing a game called Plus Three. I'm going to give you a moment to make sure you have pen and paper handy if you want to, because it might come in handy in this round. Here's how Plus Three works. I'm going to give you two letters, then ask you to add a letter to make a three-letter word. Take that three-letter word, add one more letter to make a four-letter word. And we'll do that three times. So if you get them all, you end up with a five-letter word. Just to show you how this works, we're going to play one practice round together. Just jump in and shout out the answer if you have it. I'll start you off with the letters B and E, as in break and enter. Add a letter to B and E to make a word for wager.
3: Bet.
0: There it is. Add a letter to bet to make a word for greatest.
1: Best.
0: Note that S went in the middle. The added letter can go anywhere in the word, and I will sneak some in the middle. Finally, take the word best and add one letter to make a word for animal.
2: Beast.
0: You threw in some extra E's, but I'm not going to deduct points for that. The sequence there was B, bet, best, beast. You have 15 seconds to get all three, and if you hear this, that means your time is up. You will win a point for every correct answer. Are there any questions?
2: Let's all channel our inner beasts.
0: Pia, you are the first quiz beast to step up. Your starting letters are E and also E, so two E's.
2: No accents on either of these.
0: Nope, no accents. nothing acute or grave happening. Take the letters E and E, add a letter to make a word for observe.
2: I.
0: Nope.
2: Oh, C.
0: Yes, add a letter to C to make a word for search for.
2: Seek.
0: Add a letter to seek to make a word for streamlined.
2: Streamlined. Sleep.
0: I'm going to turn to the judges. Did she get that shot in the air when the buzzer went off? The judges say, after video review, the call on the field stands. Pia gets the full 3 points. Ooh. Well done.
2: Ooh, you really threw me there. Could have been I for the first one, Pia.
0: It could have been I. I was thinking, what would be a good hint? I was going to say, notice with your eye, but you got there, Pia. Ryan, your starting letters. Oh, they're actually the last two letters of your first name, A and N. Ryan, add a letter to A N to get a pale brown color.
1: Tan.
0: Add a letter to tan to get a container that holds liquids.
1: Tank.
0: Add a letter to tank to get express gratitude.
1: Thank.
0: There it is. Tan, tank, and thank. Well played, Ryan.
1: Thank you.
0: We try to give you letters that are directly from your name. So far, Pia has three, Ryan has three. Paul, are you ready for your letters?
3: Oh, boy. Here we go.
0: O is not one of the letters. Your starting letters are A and Y. A and Y. Add a letter to A-Y to make a word that means make a statement.
3: Say.
0: Add a letter to say to get a word that means neuter a pet.
3: Spay.
0: Add a letter to spay to get shower.
3: Spray.
0: There it is.
2: Yay!
0: Despite your old boy, very smooth and easy. Well played, Paul. How's your blood pressure?
3: It's skyrocketing. This is so tense.
0: Everyone can exhale. Everyone got the 3 points. Paul's words again were say, spay, and spray. We're tied at three. We have a game on our hands as we turn to round two. For our next round, we are playing Monster Mashups. You're looking for two words here, and the words have at least a syllable in common, and the challenge is to mash them together. Today, we are mashing up mythical creatures and Canadian cities, and I knew Pia would make a noise of disapproval.

0: So let me just say, these are gettable mythical creatures.
1: Oh,
0: you've heard of all of these.
1: Don't.
0: Pia, trust me, you've heard of these. So this takes place where geography meets cryptozoology in the Venn diagram. It'll be fun, Pia. I'm going to give you an example. But again, do not panic. The example creature is harder than the one in the clues. Oh. Have I now spent enough time calming you down? This is just a test. Mash up a provincial capital with a horse with wings.
1: Oh, see, I'm embarrassed. Is it a Pegasus? Winnipegasus?
0: Pia, that's absolutely right.
1: Oh. I was like, horse with wings, is that a senator? I'm totally embarrassing myself. There's lots of things in the world that I don't know, Peter. But like on Jeopardy, when mythical creatures comes out, I'm like, I won't get one. So,
0: Pia, I admire that you got that right. And I especially liked the disappointed groan that you did get it. Is that right? Oh. The capital
1: is
0: Winnipeg.
1: The only mythical animal I know is Pegasus.
0: No, you're incorrect. You know three more. The capital is Winnipeg. Oh. The winged horse is Pegasus. The answer is Winnipegasus. Sadly for Pia, that doesn't count. That was just a practice.
1: Oh, Ryan,
0: was intended.
1: How are you feeling about mythical creatures?
2: I wish I had my daughters beside me. They are far better at this than I am.
3: I'm sitting here in a blind panic. So,
0: one thing to remember about these mashups... is the hints are very helpful. And here's a twist. You have to get both parts right to score points. If you get half of it right, you don't get anything. You can ask one of your competitors to help you. So if Pia knew Pegasus but couldn't get Winnipeg, she could have turned to Paul Orion and said, do you have the other half? So there's a little strategy. You might want to split your 2 points with someone, or you might want to take the zero. So... with everyone now not as calm as I tried to make them, let's play Monster Mashup. Ryan, you're up first. Your challenge is to mash up a horse with a horn coming out of its head, that thing, with the easternmost city in Ontario.
2: Unic Cornwall.
0: Absolutely right.
3: Wow.
0: The horse with the horn is a unicorn. The city at the eastern edge of Ontario is Cornwall. Unicorn plus Cornwall gives you Unicornwall. See, Ryan, not so bad, right?
2: Yeah, not bad. Thank you.
0: Not convinced, but willing to say it out loud. Paul, you're up next. Mash up a little sprite with wings with a provincial capital city.
3: A little sprite with wings. Fairy.
0: Can you think of a provincial capital that ends with airy or re?
3: Fairy. With a re. Oh, my God.
0: You're right on the doorstep.
3: I'm panicking.
0: Think of the flattest province.
3: Okay, Saskatchewan. So, Fairy Regina? No.
0: Why no?
3: Because I can't mash them up.
0: Fairy you can't Gina? Mash up Fairy and Regina?
3: Fairy Gina?
0: There it is. Effortless.
1: Peter!
3: Is that what it was?
1: Yeah.
3: Oh my God.
1: Puzzle Master Peter from Saskatchewan. The name of the capital is not Regina. It is Regina.
0: That's a fair Regina observation.
1: You could say it threw Ryan. It threw all of us.
0: You could say Regina. You could.
1: You could, but you'd be mispronouncing it.
0: Regina.
1: It is what it is. We'll accept it. But people in Saskatchewan, no.
3: I apologize. Mm-hmm. I'm so sorry.
0: So would you take T-U-R-O-N-T-O? Would you accept Toronto or would you expect Toronto?
1: No. These are different kettles of fish. No one calls it Regina. Oh, Peter, you're going to have to go to our home province and apologize. Like a tour of apologies in the southern part of the province.
0: Okay. I will spend 3 to 6 months apologizing to every single person who lives in Regina, home of the Roofrooters. Pia, I take your scolding under advisement.
1: You're going to stick it to me now, I know.
0: No, I'm not. These questions are predetermined. I'll just carry the resentment quietly by myself. You're not wrong, Pia.
1: You can't say resentment. Sorry, I'll give it up.
0: I'm going to re-resent that and re-resent it. Pia, you're last this round.
1: All right.
0: Mash up an evil spirit or devil.
1: Evil spirit or devil.
0: With a major Canadian city.
1: Major Canadian city. You're like evil spirit or devil. Pia's the devil. Major Canadian city. Evil spirit or devil, like a ghost.

0: I don't know what that is. Evil spirit or devil in major Canadian city, Toronto, Montreal, Vancouver.
1: It's one of those.
0: Yeah, okay. Sorry to Calgary and Edmonton and Halifax. Apologies, didn't get to you. Okay, Tor. Evil spirit or devil. The devil's like Beelzebub. What else do we call him? Demon. Demon Trio.
1: There it is. Pia, well played, and thank you for showing your work. All right, the score so far. Pia has 5. Ryan has 5. Paul has 5. Looks like a close game to me. One round left and all to play for. For our final round, we are playing Monster Mashups again. This round is about pop culture, and your clues will be audio clues. They will give you the names of artists or books or songs or movies, etc. Paul, you're up first. You're going to hear two bits of audio. One is a Canadian singer. The other is an actor who was in an Oscar-winning movie. We're looking for the singer and the actor, and remember, there are hints available, and they are very helpful. Here's your audio clue.
2: A Monday warrior, mean stride. Today's Tom Sawyer, mean pride.
3: Okay. Steve Lockjaw just attacked my home, and I cannot remember for the life of my only child the answer to your question.
4: Maybe you should have studied the rebellion text a little harder.
5: I need to find my daughter.
4: Well, then call us back when you have the time.
1: So we are looking for the name of the singer and the name of the actor who was in the Oscar-winning movie. Paul, any ideas?
6: Yeah, Getty Leonardo DiCaprio.
1: That is absolutely right.
6: Oh, my God.
1: Any pronunciation quibbles before we move on?
0: Well, I just have a question, Peter.
1: Yes, Pia, fire away, please.
0: Canadian singer. Is that song, Tom Sawyer, is that what it's called? Something like that? I can't remember what it's called. Yeah. Is that by Getty Lee or is that by Rush?
1: It's by Rush.
0: Okay.
1: It's by Rush.
0: Yeah, got it. We're all good. Yeah.
1: I'm drawing a line in the sand on that one.
0: Yeah, that's fair.
1: I asked for the singer.
0: I needed clarification for my own knowledge base.
1: Yes. The singer's full name is Getty Legina. All right, Pia, you are up second.
0: He's never going to get over this, you guys. Never.
1: I will hold a grudge for a decade at most. Pia, you are up second.
0: Okay.
1: We are looking for the name of a book published in 1960. Oh, a 1960 book and a movie from 2025 that won Jesse Buckley an Oscar.
0: Okay.
1: We want the book and we want the movie. Okay. Here's your clue.
7: I do not like them in a house. I do not like them with a mouse. I do not like them here or there. I do not like them anywhere.
8: I see you grown. Very strong. And I see you in London working with your father.
9: In the theatre.
8: At the Playhouse.
0: Oh, Peter.
1: Sounds like Pia might have it.
0: You always tell us before we start playing, Peter, you know, to show your work. And so a little trick of the trade that I often do, when you said book from the 1960s, in my head, I was like, oh, gosh. Okay, it's going to be the, you know, a beatnik. What are all the books? And then, so I'm like, well, it's not Jack Kerouac. Like, oh, gosh, now what am I going to do? And I was panicking. But then you give me the wonderful Dr. Seuss or Sose, and I get Green Eggs and Ham, and the movie is Hamnet. So it's Green Eggs and Hamnet.
1: That is absolutely right. The book is Green Eggs and Ham. The movie is Hamnet. Green Eggs and Hamnet. And I do like that before you answered, you thought of every book written in the 60s, just so you were ready.
0: I know as many of those as mythical creatures.
1: So here's the situation. Pia has 7 points. Paul has 7 points. Ryan, if he gets this right, will force a three-way tie. If he doesn't, he'll throw it open to one of the other two to steal and win. Ryan, here we go. Your challenge is to mash up a singer who did very well at the Junos with a legendary singer from the 1950s onward. We're looking for two singers. Mash up their names. Here we go,
10: okay.
1: Ryan.

0: So two very different musicians there, Ryan. Did you recognize?
1: Oh my goodness. I literally have no idea. I got the first two, but then this one has really thrown me.
2: Oh, Ryan, do you have teenage girls?
1: They're 14 and 12. Ooh, and I'm not sure if they know that singer. If they do, then I'm sorry, you're in for it when they hear this, pal.
2: You're in for it.
0: That was the most luck of the draw one, Ryan. Now, do you think you know, I can give you some hints. Do you think you know half of it, or would you like a hint for one half or the other?
1: Why don't you give me a hint for the second half, and then I'll see if I can build on that.
0: Ooh. Yeah. So Jamie Foxx played this singer and pianist in a biopic.
1: Yeah. I'm embarrassed. I know this. It is.
0: You'll get it.
1: Ray. Oh, my goodness. I can hear everyone yelling at their radio right now.
0: Think Georgia on My Mind.
1: Yeah. I even have that CD. But I'm drawing a blank right now. Ray Charles.
0: Okay.
1: The first one is...
2: Remember, you can phone a friend and split the points.
1: I may phone a friend.
3: Yeah.
0: Here's your decision, Ryan.
1: Yeah.
0: If you split it with one of the others and they get it right, they will win. If you just take the zero, you will make them fight it out in a tiebreaker.
2: Ooh.
0: So the question is, who do you like more, Pia, Paul, or neither?
2: We back your choice, Ryan, whatever you do.
0: Or you could let them try to steal if they know both ends. Just so you know, Paul would get first chance to steal if he knew the name of that first singer. Pia would get second chance to steal. And I think she has it. So how do you feel, Ryan? Do you want to let them fight it out? Do you want to let them try to steal? Or what would you like to do?
1: I'm going to try and guess. And I apologize if this is wrong. But is it Alicia Ray Charles?
0: It isn't.
1: It is not.
0: So now Paul has a chance to steal if he can get the whole thing. Paul, do you have it?
4: I just have to say this. Music is my blind spot. Ask anybody who knows me. I'm very not knowledgeable about music. However,
2: I knew there was a spot coming.
4: I know this one just because I saw her perform at the NHL All-Star Game when it was in Toronto a couple of years ago. And so the answer that I'm going to present is Tate McRae Charles.
0: For the win. Paul, you have done it.
4: Woohoo!
0: You have earned yourself, and I'm going to promise this because there's no work involved on my part. They'll make you a figurine of yourself winning this, holding aloft a little puzzle trophy. Well done, Paul.
4: Thank you very much to everybody. My God, that was way more stressful than I thought it was going to be. So wow. Much fun.
0: Ryan?
1: I am aware of Tate McRae. I realize now, if I ever get that question again, I will have it next time.
0: He will know it night and day. He will get that Tate McRae. There you go. That's my green eggs and ham. Thanks again, Pia. And let me say hopefully this time, yeah, you were right. And that is That's Puzzling.
5: 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I'm Pia Chattopadhyay. 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
1: Things at the precinct haven't been the same.
2: I know we've been understaffed since Ellis left, but maybe today things will turn around.
1: But now, the most unlikely pair is back on the case.
3: Hey, Max, you miss me?
4: The dream team is back together.
3: Yeah.

0: from CBC News, The World This Hour. I'm Claude Fahey. The escalating tariff war between Canada and the U.S. could hit some states harder than others, including Republican-red Ohio, which has deeply intertwined relationships in the steel and manufacturing sectors. As Katie Nicholson reports, some in the Buckeye State think it could swing the state blue in the midterms.
1: As players shake hands against a pink sunset on a Youngstown, Ohio baseball diamond, Patricia Vandervoort and her friend Pam Hall are thinking about a very different game being played with much higher stakes.
2: We don't want Canada to hold it against us.
1: Yeah. The women, aghast at the escalating trade war between Canada and the U.S., that

0: will likely impact Youngstown, once the heart of America's steel country.
1: Everything's going to be more expensive.
2: And it'll affect our factories. People will lose their jobs.
0: Canada is Ohio's biggest customer, consuming one-third of its exports. Many about to become more expensive as Canadian counter-tariffs kick in, which could carry political ramifications, says Larry Kelly, leaning against a van in a parking lot with his teammates.
3: I think it's going to have a dramatic effect on the midterms.
0: A question that will be answered in 10 short weeks. Katie Nicholson, CBC News, Youngstown, Ohio.
4: Canadians rely on Americans for more than just imported goods. Tourists are a huge driver of the Canadian economy. The CBC's Sabrina Fabian spoke to American tourists in Halifax to see how they're feeling about the friction between our two countries.
5: The cruise ship, the Norwegian Jewel, slowly makes its way out of the Halifax harbor with hundreds of American tourists on board. With local souvenirs tucked in their luggage and warm lobster in their bellies, they're among the millions of Americans who travel to Canada every year. People like Christy Kenny Nottigan.
6: Yeah, we love Canada. I think it's in everyone's best interest to keep it as an important allyship.
5: Americans contributed more than $17 billion to the Canadian economy last year. Businesses such as Ambassador's Grey Line, which run tours like the ever-popular Harbor Hopper. Peter McLaughlin is the revenue manager.
7: They're really crucial to ensuring that we're able to provide employment for as many people as possible for as long as possible.
5: Cruise ship traffic from Americans isn't slowing down, says Robin Stewart with the Port of Halifax.
8: We haven't really heard anything other than the doors are still open. In fact,
5: the busy season is just about to kick off. Sabrina Fabian, CBC News, Halifax.
4: To Pakistan. Fire crews and civilians scramble outside a hospital in Islamabad after a fire inside a nursery for newborns ignited, killing 14 babies. A 15th was rescued. Officials say the compressor of an air conditioning unit inside the nursery exploded, triggering the fire. Prime Minister Shehbaz Sharif expressed sorrow over the deaths and ordered an investigation. In southern China, widespread flooding triggered by Typhoon Nara has inundated neighborhoods and homes, forcing mass evacuations. More than 15,000 people were evacuated on Tuesday after water levels surpassed a record high set nearly two decades ago. Nara made landfall as a tropical storm on Tuesday evening in China's southern island province of Hainan. Heavy rain is expected to persist across parts of Vietnam and southern China through today. Meanwhile, in Japan, Typhoon Saudal, churning at medium speed, moves towards southern Japan and northern Taiwan, expected to bring some heavy rains and warnings of destructive winds and high seas as Saudal approaches the southwestern islands of Okinawa Prefecture. And finally, Canada's Little Leaguers have come up big again in Pennsylvania. The team representing Vancouver beat South Korea 5-1 yesterday and have now made it one game short of the quarterfinals. And that is your World This Hour. For CBC News, I'm Claude Faye.
9: 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I'm Saroja Coelho. Now from the BBC, it's Heart and Soul. 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
10: It's May 2025 in Vatican City, in the heart of Rome. The sun is hanging low in the sky over St. Peter's Square. A giant roar goes up as white smoke rises from the famous chimney, signaling the election of a new pope. As bells ring out across the city, those still making their way to the square start to run. Tourists, pilgrims, Benedictine monks with their robes billowing in the breeze. Among the runners, in his clerical collar and black suit, is 41-year-old Father Michael Baggett.
11: When I received the app notification that the Pope was elected, I was already on my way over to the square to wait to hear about the results of the next vote. And I started to run, and some of the guards yelled out to me, stop running, only the priests and sisters can run, stop running.
10: Father Michael is a priest, so he keeps running, until he finds himself in

0: prime position for a moment, he says, that eclipses even seeing Taylor Swift's Eras Tour live.
1: There was such an electric excitement. I had a clear view of the Pope as he came out, and immediately there was this sense of peace.
0: Father Michael never expected to be here at the Vatican when he was younger. He was born in Texas to lapsed Catholic parents and grew up agnostic. One day, he typed Catholic.com into an internet browser looking for answers. What he found eventually brought him here, watching the new Pope emerge onto the balcony, taking as his papal name Leo XIV.
1: He explained to the world that he wanted to connect himself to Leo XIII, the Pope who led the church through the first industrial revolution. And Pope Leo XIV said, I am leading the church now in this new industrial revolution and this AI revolution.
0: It was a huge moment for Father Michael.
1: I was absolutely thrilled because I've been working in these areas of AI ethics for years, and he's exceeded our expectations.
0: For the BBC World Service, this is The Documentary. I'm Isabel Cockerill, and for this episode of Heart and Soul, we're in Rome to uncover how the Vatican is mounting a formidable response to the growing power of Silicon Valley.
1: Well, this is the first semester I'm giving this particular course there.
0: Father Michael Baggett teaches courses on AI and ethics at two Vatican-affiliated universities in Rome. We're in a taxi with him on our way to one of his lectures. He's interested in the belief systems of Silicon Valley, where tech leaders talk of living forever, uploading our minds to the cloud, or rewiring our brains to make all human knowledge instantly accessible. In the tech world's imagined future utopia, all our problems are solved, and no one will need to work thanks to a godlike, superintelligent AI that runs and rules everything.
1: This is not just the material of science fiction. These are the ideas that are being actively explored by major figures, whether in Silicon Valley or in other key areas of technological development.
0: As we think about the promise of a world without work, our taxi driver wends his way expertly through Rome's chaotic backstreets, and we get talking about a future where jobs like the drivers are replaced by AI.
2: Have you ever ridden in a driverless car?
1: Very briefly, but not for an extended period of time yet.
2: Where were you?
1: Actually, in the San Francisco area, yeah.
3: Io penso che è una cosa impossibile. È difficilissimo, ma da quello che...
0: The taxi driver has opinions. There's no way driverless cars could operate in Rome's traffic, he says. And anyway, the ones in San Francisco go much too slowly.
3: Ma io devo dire che tante volte ho delle conversazioni...
0: This is Father Michael now. He's saying that we lose something else when we get rid of taxi drivers and rely on technology to do everything for us. We lose those small human interactions that add joy and connection to our day.
1: Ineffable creator, from the treasures of your wisdom have established three hierarchies of angels.
0: Father Michael's AI lectures in the spectacular cloisters of the Angelicum generally start with a prayer.
1: Pour forth a ray of your brightness into the darkened places of our minds. Disperse from our soul the two...
0: The class is an international mix. Young priests, nuns, and monks. And lay students, too.
1: So, John Paul II says, whenever we're looking at technology in the workplace, and now when we're looking at AI in the workplace...
0: With his students, right, Father Michael continues the conversation we started in the taxi, asking what the world will look like if AI takes over everything from our jobs to our daily routines.
1: Every single case study. Is this helping or hindering flourishing for the individual and for the community? Is it augmenting, assisting, aiding, or is it replacing?
0: Father Michael asks his students, what is the purpose of this technology and who benefits? It's the sort of question that's missing from a lot of the public debate around AI. The ancient city of Rome might seem like an unlikely place for discussions on the latest tech developments, but in recent years, it's become a hub for some of the most forward-thinking conversations about AI. as well as funding priests like Father Michael to study and teach courses on artificial intelligence. The Catholic Church hosts AI conferences, debates, and gatherings here almost every month.
4: Dear brothers and sisters, I want to thank all of you for being here today, for your interest.
0: In May 2026, the Vatican made its strongest intervention yet in the debate around artificial intelligence, in the form of Pope Leo's first encyclical, a 42,000-word open letter discussing everything from the technology's impact on labor and human dignity to the use of autonomous weapons in warfare. At the encyclical's launch, Pope Leo told the world that the most destructive elements of AI must be kept in check.
4: Artificial intelligence needs to be disarmed. The word is strong, I know, but deliberately chosen because this moment needs words capable of attracting attention, awakening consciences, and indicating paths forward for humanity.
0: Sitting alongside the Pope as the document was presented to the public was Christopher Olah, the young, bespectacled co-founder of one of the world's largest AI companies, Anthropic.
5: Some might believe the matters of AI are best handled by computer scientists like myself. They are mistaken. The questions raised by AI are bigger than the AI research community, not just in their implications, but also in their nature.
0: Christopher Olah's presence at the event surprised some observers, who said this open courtship between an immensely powerful tech company and the institution of the Vatican undermined the Pope's statement that AI must serve all of humanity and not concentrate power. I asked Father Michael about this.
6: It might not have meant to be a stamp of approval, but it feels like a stamp of approval from the Vatican.
7: Yeah, I think the choice was motivated by a long history of engagement. And I would hope that Chris's role in the presentation of the encyclical would also inspire other tech companies to engage in these sorts of conversations where agreement and disagreement can be hashed out, sometimes publicly and then sometimes behind closed doors.
0: Behind those closed doors, the relationship between the Vatican and the tech leaders of Silicon Valley goes back at least a decade.
8: Well, I'd say at the beginning, we had a lot of learning to do to understand the technology and what was happening with the technology.
0: Bishop Paul Tai has been involved in high-level meetings between technologists and the Vatican's inner circle since 2016, 6 years before the launch of ChatGPT.
8: The first meeting was really a group of people, senior people from within the Valley, who said, look, there have been a number of false dawns in the area of AI, but we're convinced that there's something really beginning to move at this stage. And we think you should be thinking about it in the church.
0: Those secluded meetings in a Dominican convent just behind the Pantheon continued each year. Discussions ranged from the potential loss of jobs to the question of what AI is for and how it might disrupt society.
8: I don't think we're deliberately setting out to challenge the so-called false gods of Silicon Valley. I think what we're trying to do there is ask the real question of what is it to be human? What is it that makes life worthwhile and what gives it value?
0: There's a risk that these backroom discussions between the church and the tech world merely reinforce the power of two already powerful institutions and confine decisions that affect billions of people to a very small group. But Bishop Tai says the church is trying to broaden rather than narrow the conversation around tech.
8: This cannot be allowed to be developed by a small group of people who do have a fundamental mastery of the technology, but who don't have any particular great insights into the future of humanity. So how do we build a coalition of people who are willing to ensure there's a level playing pitch for everybody?
7: Survived the streets.
6: This particular plateau is very difficult to navigate.
0: We're back with Father Michael, the AI lecturer and Taylor Swift fan. We're heading with him to the Chiesa del Gesù, the Jesuits' flagship church. It's an astonishing example of Baroque architecture, a vast cavernous space dripping with gilded sculptures, paintings, and a huge frescoed ceiling. Yeah. Every day at exactly 5:30 p.m., a congregation gathers to watch a 17th century piece of technology in action. It's called the Baroque Machine.

0: After an intense build-up with a light show and music, a huge painting in the altar starts to move, apparently all on its own. As it descends into a hidden compartment, it reveals a gold and silver statue. To worshippers of centuries ago, it might have seemed magical, perhaps even the work of God, but this was the work of engineers. A system of pulleys is moving the painting.
1: It's a really great example of the ingenuity of the church and the church's desire to employ these different technological developments to transmit the faith.
0: My theory about this machine is there's a danger, right, with seeing something this spectacular, seeing this machine, thinking it's a higher power that's moving it. And same with AI, right? When you talk to ChatGPT, there's a danger in thinking this thing has higher power, this thing could be God. And I wonder what you think of that comparison.
1: Yeah, I think that is an interesting comparison, because now you have systems that apparently know all of human history and could give the impression of a kind of omniscience. They could give the impression of omnipotence. They could give the impression of omnibenevolence. So we're dealing with these systems that have qualities that in the past were associated with the gods.

0: This is the documentary from the BBC World Service. I'm Isabel Cockerell, and this is Heart and Soul, the Vatican's AI battle. In Silicon Valley, tech leaders often appear in awe of AI. They describe it as a kind of higher power that has the potential to magically fix all the most painful elements of the human condition. Father Michael Baggett has been watching closely.
1: The idea of defeating sickness, suffering, ignorance, uncertainty, aging, death, those are certainly quasi-religious, almost messianic claims that can seem like a sort of alternative to the promises of traditional religions.
0: Sam Altman from OpenAI has talked about creating a magic intelligence in the sky. Elon Musk has suggested his data centers could create a digital god. Bill Gates, the co-founder of Microsoft, has suggested that if AI solves everything, we will need a new religion or a new philosophy to stay connected. But of all the AI builders who use this sort of religious language, it's tech entrepreneur Brian Johnson who spells it out most explicitly. He spoke to us from his home in California.
2: The narrative is God created us. The irony would be that God didn't create us, but we actually create God.
0: Brian Johnson argues that in attempting to build artificial superintelligence, man is in effect trying to create a new God.
2: What are the characteristics of God? What can God do? If you just list out those characteristics, they mirror AI almost identically. AI will become omnipotent, omniscient, like it has all the characteristics. So it's like if you just map it out, it is God in form.
0: Brian Johnson achieved success with an electronic payment startup that was bought by PayPal. But these days he's best known as Silicon Valley's most prominent anti-aging guru. He's tried everything from taking more than 100 dietary supplements a day to receiving infusions of his son's blood plasma. His goal is to live forever, to override the basic fact of human mortality, and to use AI to help him do it.
2: In any version of the future, the human race is in serious trouble without AI. If we didn't have AI, we're all guaranteed to die. And I don't know what it's like to be dead, but like I'm imagining, it's boring.
1: I am quite intrigued with the figure of Brian Johnson.
0: Back in Rome, Father Michael Baggett has been watching Brian Johnson's progress with interest.
1: I also belong to a religion that believes in eternal life, but we do not have a blueprint to prevent death.
0: Rather than trying to live forever, Father Michael says, we should value the fact that, yes, one day we are all going to die, and we should use that to motivate us.
1: I want people to take the time and effort to think seriously about how the reality of our mortality challenges us.

0: span, their health span, and to even improve them morally.
1: Followers of transhumanism, and there are many in Silicon Valley, dream of a future where humans can connect their brains with artificial intelligence and merge their bodies with machines to create new, perfected, post-human beings that are part human, part robot. On the one hand, says Father Michael, it's exciting to think about how tech will usher in amazing medical breakthroughs, but there's a darker side to this way of thinking.
0: I think there can be a tendency to seek out that next improved, enhanced generation while neglecting the weak, the frail, the vulnerable, the sick, the suffering of this present generation, to maybe even sacrifice particular humans now for the sake of a better humanity in the future.
1: Listening to Father Michael talk, it strikes me there's a real danger in the pursuit of creating a super race of perfected humans. It feels uncomfortably close to eugenics.
0: I think there's a real risk that we'll turn to this kind of neo-eugenic movement. I don't think that we're at all determined to do that. I think the moral voice of the global church is strong, and it's a voice that can stand up against forces of mass surveillance, of lethal autonomous weapons, of neo-eugenic trends, and after condemning all of those abuses, encourage the positive developments.
1: For tech founder and immortality influencer Brian Johnson, the crucial thing is that humanity is prepared for the upheaval AI might bring.
2: The only things that are more powerful than us are tsunamis and hurricanes and mosquitoes and asteroids. And right now, humans think we are the center of the universe. But with AI, we're not.
1: Brian Johnson's response to this coming upheaval is to create his own religion to help humanity navigate the new world. He calls this religion Don't Die.
2: I'm trying to build the world's next major ideology, the fastest growing in history. So the key thing here is, like, how do you create structure so that humans have a foundation to be like, you know what? Things are changing. It is scary. And you know what? We can do this. So that's what I'm trying to do.
1: Here in Rome, a Vatican-linked startup has diagnosed a similar problem to Brian Johnson, but it's offering a very different solution. Rather than trying to build a new religion, these tech builders are trying to make sure the old religion can still reach its congregation. They're building a Catholic AI platform.
3: This is where we do most of the scanning. Predominantly right now work with the Oriental and Gregorian libraries.
1: Robot scanners the size of a fridge are using suction and fans to carefully turn the pages of antiquarian books and capture the contents.
4: And so what kind of books are being scanned right now?
3: I think these are some old biblical commentaries. This one's from a Jesuit, eh?
5: Yes.
3: It's from a Jesuit, I think in the 19th century.
1: We're at the Alexandria Digitization Hub. The team here, humans as well as robots, are scanning religious texts from the church's many library collections. The documents are being used to help build an AI with Catholic values, like a ChatGPT that's been brought up in the Catholic Church. It's called Magisterium AI, and its founder is Matthew Harvey Sanders.
4: Could we try it out?
6: Yeah, sure.
4: Are you allowed to use it if you're not a Catholic?
6: Yeah, of course. You have a question in mind?
4: I'm just trying to think of one. What should we ask?
6: Let's try, what is the purpose of the universe? That's a good one.
4: Okay, what is the purpose of the universe?
7: The Catholic answer is that the universe was created by God and is ordered to God as its final end so that God's goodness is manifested and glorified. Pope Francis puts it simply.
1: When Magisterium AI launched in July 2023, it went viral. People all over the world asked it about everything from their marriages and midlife crises to whether they had sinned. The app became overloaded and crashed. Fortunately for the Magisterium team, they had a direct line to the very top of OpenAI.
6: One of the theological advisors to us knew Sam Altman. And so he just reached out to me and explained what we're trying to do and why it's important. And then Sam stepped in and addressed the problem for us, and we were back up and running.
1: A few steps away from where we are talking is Santa Maria.

0: Maggiore, the basilica where Pope Francis is buried. In the weeks before he died, he told the world, "I would like for us to look less at screens and to look more into each other's eyes." It's a concern that preoccupies Matthew Sanders too.
1: If the church fails in its evangelization mission, I think humanity will likely wreck. The wisdom and insights of our ancestors about what life's all about, they'll never be surfaced because we'll be perpetually distracting ourselves. This is always going to be this void that they just can't fill.
0: In some ways, these fears mirror Brian Johnson's prophecies that as we speed towards a future with AI, humanity will become less able to deal with the existential questions of what it means to be alive. And when people can't fill this void, Matthew Sanders hopes that the church and Magisterium AI might be able to talk them off the existential cliff edge.
1: Right before they jump, they turn around, take one more look back, and there's some hand that's offered to them and say, just try this. Just try this way. And that hopefully we can provide them meaningful answers and a meaningful way of life that will help them as they work through all these big, profound issues.
2: Okay.
0: We're having aperitivo with Father Michael Baggett and his friends on a secluded rooftop overlooking the majestic dome of St. Peter's. It's a semi-secret spot, a favourite among Vatican priests for a Campari spritz. You have to ring a doorbell to get in, and our fellow guests are mostly other clergy in the know.
2: We went over to the headquarters, and we were invited to...
0: Father Michael drops into conversation that he recently visited Neuralink, Elon Musk's company that's experimenting with putting computer chips in human brains. Right. We want to hear all about it, of course, but like everywhere in the tech world, he had to sign a strict non-disclosure agreement before he even went through the door.
2: I'm trying to think of what I can and cannot say. I can neither confirm nor deny that I've received a Neuralink implant.
0: We look out over Vatican City's ancient walls as the swifts and swallows wheel overhead and reflect on the idea that if we become over-reliant on technology to do everything for us, to even think for us, perhaps human civilization will one day fall apart.
2: I try not to think about civilizational collapse too much, but I suppose it's always a possibility given the weight of our human agency and the responsibility that we have when we find ourselves increasingly dependent on technological tools that tempt us to outsource our critical thinking, our judgment, our agency.
0: Thinking about a future where society could collapse or thrive feels especially relevant in the eternal city of Rome, a city that has seen civilizations rise and fall over the centuries. We talk about what the church's role can be in countering the apparent ambition of the tech elite to capture our future.
2: I don't really view them as enemies in a war. I view them as fellow human beings who have these shared aspirations. And I want to say, yes, but there's more. Don't settle for too narrow or flat a view. Yes to technological innovation, yes to improving life, but there's even more to experience and value.
0: The church has always thought in centuries. Now, Silicon Valley also has its sights set on our collective future. As for those who believe neither in a machine god nor in the Holy Trinity, they are left to watch as these two immensely powerful institutions compete and collaborate to define what it means to be human in an AI-dominated world. You've been listening to the documentary from the BBC World Service. The Vatican's AI Battle is a production by Coda Story for the BBC World Service, presented by me, Isabel Cockrell. The producer is Becky Lipscomb. Natalia Antilava is the executive producer. Sound design and engineering is by John Ward. For the BBC World Service, the commissioner is Simon Pitts.
3: That was Heart and Soul from the BBC. 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Up next, from New Zealand, it's Our Changing World.
4: There seems to be a growing trend of people doing cold plunges and going cold water swimming.
5: That's cold.
4: Driven in no small way by claims about the benefits on social media.

0: idea.
1: I hop in every day to help with a lot of things. It has about 14 different benefits, including improved metabolism, increased testosterone, lowered anxiety, decreased depression.
2: I'm freezing right now because I just did the cold plunge.
3: How long?
2: 3 minutes right before I come here. I'm in it almost every day now.
4: The depth of our self will be ignited, resetting our bodies to our best performance.
0: But is there research to back up these claims?
5: The last thing we want to be is the fun police. But it's an unusual environment for humans to willingly spend that much time in, and we're simply not designed for it. So it is a responsibility to just try and get more evidence around, well, what are the risk versus benefits?
0: Kia ora, nau mai haramai ki te ao hurahanga. Hello and welcome to Our Changing Worlds. Ko klakin kanam tēnei. It's a mid-July morning in Alexandra in central Otago. The grass underfoot is still crunchy with frost, and slicks of ice around the outdoor pool have been salted to stop people from slipping. Because today, with a water temperature of just 3.8 degrees, the pool is in use.
6: Right, swimmers, you may enter the pool.
0: This is the 2026 New Zealand and Oceania Ice Swimming Championships. To qualify as an ice swim, the water must be less than 5 degrees.
6: Take your marks.
0: 43 competitors, aged between 16 and 71, competing for glory. Qualification to be on the New Zealand Frozen Ferns team for the World Ice Swimming Championships. And for personal achievement.
7: First priority is safety always. Second priority is getting from A to B. And third priority is if you do it at a good time, then that's a bonus sort of thing.
0: A science teacher based in Auckland, Susan Sherwin is one of the original founders and competitors of the now six-year-old ice swimming championships. It all started for her when a friend planned a trip to do some swimming in cold lakes in the South Island.
7: And he said to me, we're going to go in a helicopter over the Southern Alps. And I went, yeah, man.
8: You're like, that sounds great. Yeah, swimming, whatever, but the helicopter I'm in for.
7: That's right, yeah.
8: And then, but the swimming has continued.
7: Yes.
8: What do you get out of it?
7: It's a real buzz, and it's the friendships and the community that evolves around this event and any ice swimming, because you've got to look after each other. It's such a brutal environment a lot of the time that you often need someone to help you get dressed. It's that sort of intimate contact that just builds really strong bonds, and it's just an amazing community. Yeah.
8: And just after lunch, you're going to do the 1K event.
7: Yep.
8: Approximately how long will you be in the pool for that?
7: Just under 20 minutes.
8: And for that, have you been doing a lot of training in advance?
7: I've been doing a lot of pool training and open water training, but Auckland doesn't get that cold, so it only gets down around about 13 degrees, give or take a bit. So we went down to Taupo for 2 weekends down there and swam in the Tauranga Taupo River, and that got down to 7 degrees. So, and we were in the water 5 times over the weekend, so that repeated exposure to cold water helps you acclimatise pretty quickly.
0: I'm chatting to Susan because not only is she an experienced ice swimmer, she's also one of the participants in a University of Otago research study that's taking place at these championships, partly because she's a scientist herself, but also to better understand the effects of this sport that she loves.
7: Having, you know, run the event, it's actually really nice to find out a little bit more about what happens to people and the temperature differences at different times. So it will be really fascinating to see how long it takes for the temperature goes down. And, I mean, it would have been really fascinating with my 2.1K last year because my pace was pretty much steady for the first 1K and then just gradually got slower and slower and slower for the next K. With the 1K, it's going to be interesting to see how that goes. So, yeah.
8: And so what have you done for the research so far?
7: So I had a questionnaire and signed some papers, and I had a blood test on my ear this morning, and I've taken a pill this morning. So that pill goes in my stomach and it stays there. I had to take it like 6 hours before. And once I've done my swim and been out for a while and recovered, they will put the temperature thingy up to me and get all the information from it, which will be so cool.
9: So we've got some temperature
3: monitor.

0: is that the swimmers are ingesting. It's a little pill that they swallow, and that can record their core temperature for the entire swim and that after drop period where they might cool even further.
1: This is exercise physiologist Dr. Kate Thomas.
0: And alongside that, we're asking them a lot of information around how they feel, and that's important because there's a lot of evidence around how cold people get, and it's very variable, very dependent on body shape and size and experience. But how their feelings align with that is less well known.
2: So it's one thing to track the core temperature, but a person's core temperature might drop and they might feel fine because they've done a lot of training in cold water, or they've got a body shape that's more suitable for being in cold water, or individual variation. And you're trying to unpick some of that.
0: That's exactly right. And are these people who are doing it more often actually more in danger because they're less able to detect how uncomfortable they are?
1: Master's student Riley Gould is focused on this part of the study. That 1 kilometer race is about to start, and I'm Eve Riley poolside with a clipboard in hand as Susan gets ready to enter the water.
3: During the race, I'm going to be looking at stroke rates, so looking how their strokes change over the duration of the swim. And basically, we're only doing it in 25-meter increments. So they'll swim away, and then as they swim back, we'll basically count one of their arms on the way back and then decipher their stroke rate from that.
1: Alongside Susan, there's a second research participant in this race, Stephen Moore. Riley earlier gathered body composition data and information about how often they both swim. And they've taken the core temperature pill earlier in the day.
4: Well, you may get into the water.
1: Unlike swim races you see at the Olympics, these competitors start in the water, and they don't tumble turn either.
5: No, obviously not.
6: Shortest number's too big.
1: They're also wearing belts in case they get into trouble and need to be pulled out. They line up.
4: Take your marks.
1: No diving in, no tumble turning. These are mitigations to prevent the body's cold shock response. Kate's University of Otago colleague, Professor Jim Cotter, explains what happens to your body when you plunge it into cold water.
7: A lot of different things too. Big cardiovascular hit, you know, in terms of blood pressure goes up a lot. It's the rate the skin temperature comes down as it hits the water, and the fact that it's water is what drops the temperature so fast. That sends a big volley of information back to the brain, and that drives a big gasp. So for some people who are not accustomed to it, not expecting it, that gasp can be fatal because they can inhale water. And then you hyperventilate, which means you overbreathe and that lasts a couple of minutes usually, but it subsides across that first few minutes. That causes things of its own. It blows CO2 out of your blood, and that makes the blood, it changes the blood's acidity, and that changes the control. It changes a few things, but one thing it changes is the control of blood flow to the brain, and it reduces it. So that some people think that's a big deal, and it has been shown in some studies to be a big deal. And the heart gets under a lot of strain because the blood pressure gets pushed up as you vasoconstrict, you know, shut the blood flow down to the periphery. And the heart's beating hard, it's beating so fast and hard against the high pressure, and that's like having to lift a heavy, if you're doing it with your arms, lifting a heavy weight a lot. You know, it's really fatiguing, which means the blood oxygen demand to the heart's high, and if you don't have good circulation to your heart, that can be a problem. And so those are some of the immediate things, but they're not the only things.
2: And then for these swimmers who are in the water for 20 minutes, what's happening in their bodies?
7: They won't get that initial cold shock response so much because they're so accustomed to it. That's about the only way you adapt to cold. You really blunt that cold shock. But they will get two problems associated with cooling. So they're in there long enough that they'll cool down. Initially, that will just be their periphery. Doesn't matter how experienced they are, they will get a cold periphery. That has two problems. One is the brain loses some sensory information if the water's as cold as it is here, because your nerves don't transmit that information properly. And secondly, you lose some of the muscle function as well. And so they lose the fluent activity that you need for swimming, so it can degrade their swimming quality. So they can actually get something called swim incapacitation. So they get, essentially, they can develop a swim failure over time. And again, there's not a lot they can do about that. It's just

0: how susceptible they are to that. The other thing is over many minutes, their core temperature, their deep body temperature will start to go down.
1: What is the risk if the core temperature drops?
0: Low core temperature, one of the issues can be, and it's often thought to be, you know, the mumbles, fumbles, grumbles, so it can be can affect the brain function. That's very, very individual. It's unlikely really to be much of an issue with these people. It can be. But the other thing is the heart is a sensitive organ to cooling, and that can put the heart into rhythms that are not helpful for pumping. And in particular, when they get out and it changes the distribution of the amount of blood coming back into the heart, the body continues to cool down afterwards, and that can be accelerated a lot. If you start to walk around a lot, you try and warm up with warm showers, that would accelerate the cooling, oddly. It seems ironic, but it's how it happens. So these people avoid warm showers. They won't go and get in a warm, they won't even go get in the pool inside because it can have that effect.
2: Having a shower causes the blood vessels in your periphery to open up, sending cold blood back to the heart, further lowering your core temperature. This is called the afterdrop, and has been seen in many other studies following cold water swimmers.
0: That's the danger period, is usually afterwards.
2: Susan finishes up and is helped out of the pool by two others. They quickly wrap her in a big fluffy coat and bundle her into the changing room to help her get out of her togs. Her next stop will be the recovery room, just beside the busy indoor pool. This is the domain of Dr. Karen Bisley, a sports and exercise physician who previously swam the Cook Strait herself. This nice warm room has got a table heaped with biscuits, hot drinks and snacks, a line of chairs, and some gurneys too. There are an assortment of hot water bottle shapes and sizes, alongside medical supplies. Karen and the nurses are waiting for the swimmers to get changed and make their way in. Everyone must check in with them post-race, and these longer distance swimmers will spend quite a while in here recovering. Riley is also ready and waiting, with another clipboard in hand.
3: Over the next hour, whilst they're recovering, we're looking at thermal perceptions, and they're broken out into thermal sensation and thermal discomfort. So basically, thermal sensation is a scale that goes from 1 to 13, from unbearably cold to unbearably hot. And then we have thermal comfort, which is how comfortable do you feel with the temperature of your body, which is a 10-point scale from comfortable through to extremely uncomfortable.
4: And so at the end of your research, what you're going to do is kind of sync that up with the core temperature data?
3: Yes. We're going to compare whether what's going on actually versus perceptually.
2: And here is Stephen,
3: the first one. First one's back. Right in time. Beat him in 26 minutes.
2: Stephen shuffles in, a big fluffy overcoat on with a hot water bottle tucked inside it. He's walking and talking, but shivering hard. Karen offers him more hot water bottles and a warm drink. Once he's settled in a chair, Riley checks in with him.
5: Hi.
3: Hello. How does the temperature of your body feel?
5: I'm feeling just very cold.
3: Very cold?
5: Yeah.
3: And how comfortable are you with that?
5: I'm just slightly uncomfortable.
3: Slightly uncomfortable? Perfect.
5: Yeah.
2: Susan is not far behind, visibly shivering, but in incredibly good spirits.
6: Actually, I can feel my jaw getting tense, so it's quite good to actually talk.
7: I was going to say this probably because somebody put a microphone in your face, but no, the talking is good, okay.
6: Yeah.
7: How was the race for you?
6: It was just getting in and keeping going and keeping going, keeping it consistent and getting the brain to work now. but it's really cool because you've got the people on the end and they're yelling at you and not at you, but for you.
7: Yeah, and it got loud.
6: Yeah.
7: And now is the time I've been learning the science of afterdrop.
6: Yeah, that's what's going on at the moment. Yeah. And she can see the...
7: Yeah, you've got quite the shake going on.
6: Yeah.
7: So straight away after you come out, doesn't feel too bad.

0: but now the shiver is setting. Yeah.
1: And you think you're all done, and then all of a sudden you pick up something and you start doing this again.
2: Yeah.
0: It's obvious that you're experienced in this because you're like smiling and laughing and relaxing about it, yeah. And having that experience helps you recover quicker, better.
1: Oh, much, much quicker. Yeah. Mm. Okay. Yeah, and just being relaxed and just going with it and just going. It's gonna come to an end at some stage. Yeah.
3: This is what Riley hopes to get into. Because even as Susan is sitting here, chatting to me and feeling pretty darn good, the core temperature data shows that she's quite close to the below 35 degrees that is the definition of clinical hypothermia. Both her and Stephen are clocking in at 35.2. Kate, Jim and Riley have been doing similar experiments with a group of weekly sea swimmers in Dunedin called the Frozen Sea Dogs. They've developed a system with them where they can signal to Riley how they feel during the swim, as well as telling her after. It's provisional data from that group that's led Kate and Jim to consider that maybe there's a risk here for experienced swimmers. While they're not prone to that immediate cold shock response, their acclimatization to the cold water might put them in jeopardy, because they may feel fine, even as their core temperature is dropping. Alongside this, the researchers are taking a small blood prick from participants' earlobes to investigate factors that are linked to heart stress. Here's Kate again.
4: We can measure a small biomarker called troponin that detects a level of that cardiac stress. So we're taking some small blood samples from the swimmers before and after their swim just to see if that troponin has been released into the blood, and that gives us a little bit of an indication of how much the heart has been stressed in that swim. So again, that's related to the risk of the sport because there just isn't that much evidence around cold water swimming. We know that that can go up with exercise in general, but we want to see if it's exacerbated in the cold.
3: What about these positive benefits people talk about? Competitors are buzzing after their swims, talking to me about euphoria and joy. I ask Jim about it.
5: Some of the benefits that you've described, some, and they feel it, and that's great, and that's really important. There may be some other benefits that are less evidenced. I mean, some people think that you develop a more metabolically active type of fat, and that's possible. It's not necessarily the only way to get it either, and it's not necessarily even in the end important compared with other things that you could be doing. You know, I would, if that was your reason, you were trying to get more metabolically active fat, I would not be trying to do this. I'd be going and getting out into the outdoors and doing something where you're actually using energy another way and you end up with the same end outcome. It could be helping anti-inflammation, you know, in terms of immune function and just reducing chronic inflammation in the blood. That's a possibility. The evidence is not great. We're not actually looking at that here. That's probably one of the top things that has to be figured out in terms of if this is having something more than just a social effect and a mastery type effect, that would be one of the ones that really needs some attention.
3: The buzz about how great ice swimming is, that's why they're here, says Kate. From their reading of the literature, some influencers' claims just don't stack up.
4: Yeah, when you look closely at some of the evidence for those effects, Jim was describing, people discuss, and what you might see in social media, that these are the benefits of cold water immersion. There's not strong evidence really for many of those benefits, and we're definitely not experts on all of that stuff, but we're hoping to get a little bit more information around the benefits and the risks of a sport that's clearly becoming more popular.
0: And when we talk about cold water immersion, is it important to kind of distinguish here between like a cold plunge versus what these swimmers are doing, which is like a longer term immersion in cold water while they're swimming?
4: Yeah, I think there probably are some differences to distinguish there that are important. I think all of the responses Jim was talking about in regards to the initial cold water experience, the gasp and all of those immediate effects, happen well within those first 3 minutes. So people who are just cold plunging are getting all of those, experiencing all of those physiological effects. If that's all you're after in terms of alertness, arousal, that euphoria, you've probably got it from that 3-minute exposure.

0: guys that are swimming for minutes, you know, 20 plus minutes in the cold water, it's more exercise, it's a different experience, and there's different risks, but there's probably also different benefits. I think they are worth distinguishing the two activities.
1: What about the specific benefits that this team are investigating? One of Kate's main research interests is how exercise and environmental stressors, such as cold, might impact brain health. The honors student working on this is Emma Molset. She set up at a table and chairs at the side of Alexandra's indoor pool, with a range of needles, pipettes, and tubes in front of her.
2: We're measuring some brain health proteins, and for that we're taking a venous blood sample from the forearm. We're then spinning it, we're getting out the plasma, and that will be sent away to a lab to be put through an assay to be measured at a later date. For this championships, we're just looking to get a sample at any time to compare. The idea is to compare between the cold water swimmers, and then we're going to hopefully recruit some temperate pool swimmers and do a comparison between them.
3: And how many participants have you been able to wrangle for this brain protein side of the research?
2: I think we're up to about 30, probably a good 25, I think, of people all up. I think almost everyone who's participating in some kind of event at these championships has been interested and is willing to give a sample. So we've only got a few so far, but hopefully a few more over the next days.
3: That's great. For an honours project, you must be stoked.
2: Yeah, it's awesome. Sometimes the hardest thing, I think, is finding participants or getting people willing to get involved in things. So for have this much interest is really awesome, though, that I'm going to have some good numbers out of it.
3: And you mentioned kind of brain health proteins. What are we talking about there?
2: So for those ones, we're interested in BDNF, so brain-derived neurotrophic factor, and RBM3. RNA binding motif protein 3.
3: Yeah. Okay, so aside from their names, what can you summarize for us? Like, what are they thought to do that's good for our brains?
2: BDNF is thought to be good for neuroplasticity, keeping kind of the brain healthy, forming new connections and things like that.
1: Sometimes dubbed brain fertilizer, there's a chunk of evidence that suggests that BDNF is good for brain cell survival and growth. RBM3's role is a little harder to pin down. In animals, it's linked to hibernation. In humans, it's a cold response protein, in that you tend to see more of it when body temperature drops. A researcher in the UK interested in its role in preventing dementia saw an increase in RBM3 in some cold water swimmers. She was looking for it because she had some evidence from mouse models that seemed promising. And cold is something used therapeutically at times to help brains. Just this year, the main New Zealand Prime Minister's Science Prize went to a team who developed a therapeutic cooling regime for oxygen-deprived newborns, which has saved thousands of infants around the world from death and disability, though the mechanisms of how that works are still yet to be fully understood. In terms of the brain benefits of cold water swimming, well, still very early days, and it will be a while before Emma gets results back from the lab. But another angle to consider is the mental health side of things, because even with the shivering, people seem genuinely stoked after their swims. Here's Jim.
4: There are big studies overseas. You know, there's a Portsmouth group that's very active in this area, and they're specifically looking at the effect of cold water on mental health, and that's a biggie. You know, the burgeoning effect of mental health in society, and such a simple way to address it. So we're getting a little bit, adding a little bit there, but there's some other people doing a lot more in that space, and it's really important.
1: As Emma said, pretty much every swimmer who was doing one of the longer distance races, which was the focus for the research study, agreed to take part. And Jim says, on behalf of the research team, who are staying warm and dry on land, they are thankful for the swimmers' time.
4: And we do appreciate that, and we hope we're not treating them as guinea pigs, because we simply want to understand a little bit more about what it is they do. And we do want to head off some of the social media type things about, well, these are the benefits. Well, we're just trying to find out, well, actually, are they the benefits? And what are some of the risks? And again, you might say, well, everything has risk, and that's fine, but how much, you know, and do people know? And that's just a little bit of just a sense of what's going on under the bonnet. And it's sorting out, well, is it the

0: camaraderie? Is it the outdoors? Is it the cold water? Is it the swimming in the cold and therefore it's just the swimming? And you might say, well, who cares? But, you know, if you want the evidence for what is it doing and to whom and therefore how do you get that, someone kind of has to figure this out.
1: Thanks to Dr. Kate Thomas, Professor Jim Cotter, Riley Gould and Emma Molset, all from Otago Whakaihu Waka, the University of Otago. Thanks also to Susan Sherwin and Stephen Moore, plus event director Letty Burton and Dr. Karen Bisley. This episode was produced by me, Claire Kincannon. Script editing was by Liz Garten and sound engineering was by Phil Bench. Find more episodes at rnz.co.nz/ourchangingworld. Te na koe I whakarongo mai. Thanks so much for listening. I'm Claire Kincannon. Have a great week. Kia pai, the wiki.
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3: From CBC News, The World This Hour, I'm Claude Feig. Loblaw faced fierce customer backlash after recently dropping source country information from produce. But after CBC News reached out to the grocer, it backtracked. Sophia Harris reports.
4: It seems to me like a really un-Canadian thing to do.
5: Carl Mueller of Edmonton says he's one of those elbows up people. So he was disappointed when he recently noticed his local Loblaw-owned superstore had dropped country of origin labeling for fresh produce, leaving shoppers on their own to figure out where their produce comes from.
4: My only way of fighting back is to support Canadian businesses, to shop local.
6: They're probably thinking, boy, we picked the wrong week to pull the labeling.
5: University of Alberta agricultural economist Ellen Goddard predicted on Monday Loblaw would rethink its decision following the launch of a fresh Canada-U.S. trade war.
6: I suspect they're counting the number of phone calls they're getting from customers.
5: After CBC News reached out to Loblaw, the grocer said it's bringing back the country of origin signage in their fresh produce aisles. Sophia Harris, CBC News, Toronto.
3: A fire at a hospital nursery in Pakistan has claimed the lives of more than a dozen babies. Authorities in Islamabad say the fire ignited early this morning at the nursery.

0: Surgery for newborns at a major government hospital. 14 newborns are confirmed dead. A 15th was rescued. Rescue officials say the compressor of an air conditioning unit exploded inside the nursery, triggering the fire. A fire that destroyed a home in Georgetown, Ontario, more than 2 years ago was just the beginning of frustration and financial stress for its owner. Even though the insurance company paid out the claim in full, the owner says she's out thousands of dollars because her bank didn't release the money on time. Angelina King has more.
1: Antonina Gladkova sweeps her newly rebuilt property in Georgetown, Ontario, after the house was destroyed in a fire in 2024.
2: It was just a living nightmare.
1: Because Gladkova and her boyfriend have a mortgage on the property, the lender, Simply Financial, was responsible for releasing the insurance payout. The problem? The bank didn't dole out the money on pace with their contractor's billing, leaving the couple to cover the shortfalls, often tens of thousands of dollars at a time. So they got a private mortgage with a 10% interest rate. Simply says homeowners should confirm payment schedules with the bank before signing with a contractor, and that its mortgage terms allow it to determine how insurance proceeds are applied. That's exactly what Gladkova wants to warn others about.
2: The whole system doesn't work.
1: She's filed consumer agency complaints in hopes of seeing mortgage agreements change. Angelina King, CBC News, Toronto.
0: Less than 20 kilometers from Newfoundland, climate change is forcing France to make a big move. The small community of Miquelon-Langlon on French islands next to North America is threatened by rising sea levels. The town has started an enormous undertaking to rebuild an entire town on higher ground. Mark Quinn reports.
3: Most of Miquelon's 600 residents live on an isthmus of sand and stones, only 2 meters above sea level. They're witnessing erosion caused by more frequent and more violent storms. Miquelon's mayor, Franck Decheverry, says relocating is expected to cost more than $300 million. The community will rely on a French fund for properties threatened by natural disasters and climate change. So far, 9 homes are under construction. Mayor Decheverry says it's impossible to say just how long it will take to build about 300 homes and public buildings. French President Emmanuel Macron is scheduled to visit Saint-Pierre-et-Miquelon in September. The town hopes he'll announce more money for its massive relocation project. Mark Quinn, CBC News, St. John's.
0: And that is your World This Hour. For CBC News, I'm Claude Fay.
4: This episode of Ideas originally ran in 2020. I'm Nala Ayed. Welcome to Ideas.
5: What's happening in India, what the government is doing, the CAA, the NRC, they go against the very fabric of the country. They go against what Gandhi fought for.
4: On December 12, 2019, the government of India enacted the Citizenship Amendment Act.
5: They go against what our forefathers fought for, the entire Indian nation fought for together against the British back in 47, and it's the secular fabric.
4: The act was criticized for being discriminatory, especially for targeting Muslims.
5: It's what is laid in our constitution, in the preamble, that we are a socialist, sovereign, secular republic.
4: Protests then began in northeastern India and later spread across the country. Diaspora communities around the world took up placards. And it was then that Mahatma Gandhi made his appearance, sort of, on countless posters and t-shirts which featured his iconic face. Thousands of Indians, young and old, stood in the streets and called for a return to Gandhian values.
6: In the 60s and 70s, Gandhi, there's a kind of a sanitized Gandhi. There was a halo around Gandhi. He brought us our freedom. He was the father of the nation. But by the time I became an adult and a researcher, there was a much more contested Gandhi.
7: I think Gandhi represents, if I can use a psychological term, a super ego of the nation. He's like the father figure. He's literally the father of the nation.
4: Gandhi was seen as a reminder of a time when India did better. But many others wondered whether Gandhi was the one to look back to.
8: Why does he have to be relevant? Would be my question.

0: You know, just because he was relevant at one point, why does he always have to be relevant?
1: Contributor Aparita Bhandari looks at the life of Gandhi, the Mahatma, Bapu, father, and asks if Gandhi's India was ever an India for everyone. This is the first of a two-part series called The Idea of India.
2: So this is the place where Mahatma Gandhi was cremated.
3: So his dead body is here?
4: I'm the daughter of a former Indian diplomat. We moved around a lot, but no matter which country I lived in, I was always aware of how India was seen in the world. The Taj Mahal, Bollywood, and of course, Gandhi.
2: The ashes was taken all over India and even abroad. So you see, this is the place.
4: I spent my formative years in New Delhi, and everybody in India grew up with Gandhi, the father of the nation, or as we called him, Bapu.
2: Look,
4: Papa.
2: See there first.
4: His portrait was displayed in every government office. And on my trips back, I'd see his face everywhere, on all the currency notes, even on a sculpture of him at the store where I buy my clothes.
2: So, the last words he uttered was, "Hey Ram."
3: Last word he ever said?
2: Yeah. He uttered before he died. Do you know?
4: So I grew up with Gandhian values like communal harmony and understanding my duty as a person of privilege. My social circles were diverse and inclusive.
5: Fear. As tensions remain high in Delhi, the national capital, a battleground. Violent clashes between Hindus and Muslims have rocked the city for days.
4: So it was devastating to see the growing intolerance in India against her Muslim citizens and other minority groups like the Dalit, or so-called untouchables. And confusing. Gandhi's vision of communal harmony that I was raised on seems lost in the melee of politics and everyday life.
6: And so to his poplar home, where we leave this bizarre little man whose coming has caused so much comment, complete with loincloth, spinning wheel and goat's milk. Feeling sure that he cannot...
4: Long before this 1931 visit, Gandhi had spent part of his youth in England, where he studied law. He then went to South Africa to represent diaspora Indians facing racial discrimination. Gandhi returned to India in 1915 when he was 45. 6 years later, he traded in his suit and a tie for a shaved head and loincloth. Fasting or going on hunger strikes became his chosen way to make his satyagraha and to engage in civil disobedience.
6: These intimate pictures of Gandhi once more in the limelight as the result of his hunger strike give you an idea of how frail the little Hindu leader was when he began his fast.
4: Those pictures of a saintly, self-sacrificing Gandhi would last for decades.
7: When I was growing up in the 60s and 70s, Gandhi, there's a kind of a sanitized Gandhi. There was a halo around Gandhi. My name is Ramachandra Guha, and I'm a historian and biographer based in Bengaluru in South India. He brought us our freedom. He was the father of the nation. But by the time I became an adult and a researcher, there was a much more contested Gandhi. Now, on the one hand, I was meeting environmentalists who were affirming Gandhi. But at the same time, the early 90s, are the rise of the Hindu fundamentalist movement, the demolition of the mosque in Ayodhya, where people are demonizing Gandhi from the right, you know, and exalting Gandhi's murderer, Godse. There's also a critique of Gandhi from the left that is emerging in the 1990s, both by Dalit activists who were admirers of the great Dalit ideologue and leader and thinker, B.R. Ambedkar, but also Marxists who thought Gandhi was a kind of a capitalist stooge. So among the reasons I was getting interested in Gandhi was he was no longer a kind of saintly halo about him, but he was being vigorously affirmed by some activists and just as vigorously denounced by other activists.
8: He is, in fact, one of the most known people in the world and one of only two globally known Indians, the other one being the Buddha, who lived, of course, much before Gandhi. But both are interestingly known for the same thing, for nonviolence or ahimsa.
4: Faisal Devdi teaches history at the University of Oxford. He was

0: wasn't aware of the skeptical view of Gandhi when he was growing up in Tanzania, but he later came to see Gandhi as a radical figure.
1: So Gandhi in modern times, of course, is the man chiefly associated with the theory or the theorization of nonviolence as a moral and a political, not just tool, but a way of being. And he was hugely influential, not just in India, of course, because India was the first country after the United States to be freed from colonial rule, from British colonial rule. And its freedom was accomplished very largely through a set of nonviolent protests. But in doing so, the great drama of Indian independence, because it was the first one after the US in the 18th century, received enormous amounts of attention from other parts of the world and not just colonies. So we know, for instance, that in the United States, nonviolence became a hugely effective form of mobilizing among African-American populations, so populations in the minority. And of course, you have the same situation happening with a majority population in South Africa in the struggle against apartheid. But Gandhi, of course, has also become a kind of cliche because he's so well known. Strangely, he's not known well enough. That is to say, he's known just for a set of stereotypes, nonviolence. No one really inquires into what that might mean. And he's often reduced to his appearance and his costume, his rimless glasses, etc. So this is one of the ironies of being well known, that in fact, you're not very well known at all.
2: I'm Ananya Mukherjee Reed. I'm the Provost and Vice President Academic at University of British Columbia, Okanagan. I'm also a professor of economics, philosophy, and politics at UBC Okanagan. The idea that has endured time and place the most is this idea of the lack of moral justification of colonialism, that colonialism must be fought on the ground that it is not moral, and that very ordinary people who have nothing but that conviction that they're fighting against an immoral force can and should stand up against colonialism. To me, this is the idea that has transcended time and place in defining what Gandhi is. If we actually follow his biography and the development of his ideas over time, there are many critiques. For example, his idea on caste, his idea on women, his early ideas on race, the formation of the ideas around relationship between a Black and European peoples.
0: He once said, "Man is supreme in the outward activities of a married pair, and therefore it is in the fitness of things that he should have a greater knowledge thereof."
3: He was a traditional Hindu patriarch. He did not want women in public life. But I spoke about Kamala Devi Chattopadhyay, Sarojini Naidu. He had female associates who changed his mind. I mean, he never became a thoroughgoing feminist, but he grew to appreciate what women could contribute to political and social life in India. And it's striking that there were more women in Gandhi's Congress Party and in the Freedom Movement than in Lenin's Bolshevik Party, in Mao's Communist Party. No, whether Churchill had no female ministers, whereas in 1924, as early as 1924, the Congress Party under Gandhi had a female president of the party.
0: Part of Gandhi's success was built on his ability to connect with people through stories and metaphors built on ordinary, everyday life. Gandhi tells the story of a well-meaning man of faith trying to rescue a scorpion from drowning. The scorpion bites the man, but the man tries to save the scorpion again. When a non-believer calls him a fool, the man responds, "It's the scorpion's nature to sting, and it is my nature to bear the pain." His speeches were often sermon-like. He used everyday examples to talk about our basic nature and the importance of duty. But Gandhi's folksy rhetoric didn't pacify his critics.
1: Well, they said many things, but, you know, the one thing that has always characterized

0: characterize them is the accusation that Gandhi was a hypocrite because they thought he was sanctimonious, that he was, dripping with moralism. And yet, of course, this charge of hypocrisy was so ever present because it could never be proven. But apart from that, I just wanted to mention the modality of the critique that Gandhi received in his own time and in ours. Apart from that, there are actually perfectly good and genuine reasons why his critics chose him as their target. Whether it has to do with race, in particular Gandhi's views of Africans when he was in South Africa, whether it has to do with gender, his views on women and treatment of women, or whether it has to do with caste, his views on and treatment of lower castes in India.
1: I grew up in Bengal. There was quite a few strong criticisms about Gandhi's approach to politics that were very popular in Bengal. So very early on in my life, it was in our family discussions, the dining table, schools, radio, popular media, everywhere. So for example, my grandfather and my father would have continuous discussions on, Gandhi. They were more critical of Gandhi's political strategy where, well, they strongly believed that he was not a strong enough critic of the caste system. He had relationships with the leaders of industry. And so remember, West Bengal at that time, undivided Bengal, was already quite a hub of industry. And so Gandhi's ideas, while they were all very well received as anti-colonial strategies, that yes, every village should be independent, there should be, village industries should be developed and handloom should be developed. While all of that was very well received as anti-colonial strategies, but they were not as well received as those who believed in a modern urban India.
2: In 1930, Gandhi walked almost 400 kilometers to protest a colonial tax on salt, a basic necessity for all Indians. He'd figured out how to make civic action less abstract, especially for those far away from the center stage of political theater. For Gandhi, this type of protest wasn't new. He'd been thinking through ideas of nonviolent resistance for more than two decades.
3: If you read his first book, Hind Swaraj, written in 1909, it's written in an interesting period in world history. I'm Dr. Shruti Kapela. I teach modern Indian history and global political thought at the Faculty of History at Cambridge. If you look at Turkey, if you look at Russia, if you look at Japan, the world is moving away from Western imperialism, from Western empire. And there is this idea that there is nothing inevitable about the rise of the modern West. But those changes or those moves away are much more violent effect, they're violent because, of course, Russia's defeat at the hand of Japan is that moment of reckoning for Asia. To be able to cast its own political destiny anew. And Gandhi is, navigating in that world because India too is not immune from that anti-imperialist moment in 1905-08, when you have the first mass movement against the empire called the Home Rule or the Home Industry, also called Swadeshi moment. And that Swadeshi moment was violent, but it had radicalized a whole new generation, particularly of young men. And Gandhi had encountered these men in London, among whom Savarkar, the ideologue, the formative ideologue of Hindu nationalism and Hindutva, is one of them. And he meets them in London. And he has this massive debate in India House there in Hampstead. And Gandhi loses that debate. And that debate is on whether violence will produce a political change in India. And having lost that debate, then Gandhi, of course, it's a story which is not authenticated, but it's a well-known story. It's in Gandhian circles. And this, in a way, becomes the trigger point for Gandhi to start writing Hind Swaraj when he leaves London back for South Africa. And that is, as you know, that book is a

0: head. And he says, no, the site of transformation has to be the individual self. The self will become both the agent and the conclusion of political change. So Gandhi doesn't want to change institutions. He doesn't want to appeal to them. He certainly doesn't want a violent confrontation with them. But what he determines in Hind Swaraj is that if there's a transformation of the self, then the world can change. So that becomes, I think, the Gandhian credo. That philosophy is a very, very, very hard to, in a way, put back into any kind of conventional political language, be that liberalism, be that Marxism, be that communism or conservatism. So Gandhi circumvents established political languages for, if I can use that word, a tyranny of a new self. And it's a very demanding self. This is not that a self which is, you know, given to just pleasures or their pursuit of happiness, the kinds of things that we would think about in the 20th century. But this is a kind of much more Nietzschean, much more like a self, a subject, which has to be remade right from an annihilation almost of their own inherited ways of thinking, of accessing happiness and so on and so forth.
1: One of the things that really struck me about Gandhi was that, unlike his more pessimistic peers, despite facing really remarkable amounts of violence in his own lifetime, not only against his person, but against others, despite this, Gandhi thought that violence really depended upon nonviolence. And what this meant was that you couldn't, for instance, think about a war, a battle, without understanding that the only way in which an army holds together is by the indubitable virtues of sacrifice and bravery and courage, that soldiers sacrificed for each other more than they did for the national cause that were meant to be fighting, that no army could hold together without these virtues. If an army was defined, or the relations of soldiers and army were defined purely by self-interest, the army would dissolve in a minute. So his point then was, how do you actually withdraw those virtues from violence? They have been, as it were, kidnapped by violence. And once you do this, violence will collapse of its own accord. So for him, nonviolence is not something that should be placed over against violence, which is why it is a negative form, even grammatically, nonviolence. Both in Sanskrit, ahimsa, and in English, nonviolence. But rather, it is something that pre-exists, that is always there, and that actually lies under violence itself. So there's a complicity between violence and nonviolence. So his task then is to withdraw virtue out of violence, to withdraw nonviolence out of violence, and to let violence collapse. And what's, for me, fantastic about this vision is that it does not mimic, the way in which violence is normally described, which is always about advancing, like armies advance, about moving forward, about capturing. For Gandhi, it's the opposite. You must withdraw. You must move back. You must let violence collapse.
2: And not only violence, all injustice, like the caste system. For thousands of years, Indian society organized itself around a hierarchical system that divides people into four social classes, or varnas, and thousands of jatis, specific clan groups one must marry into to maintain purity. Before independence in 1947, Indian thinkers and leaders like B.R. Ambedkar, the iconic Dalit visionary, said the key to equality was annihilating the caste system. But for Gandhi, caste was a necessary part of a free India. His belief that a transformation of society came from a transformation of the self was bound up in caste. Caste gave structure and purpose. It was a necessary part of a society based on Ram Rajya.
0: So Gandhi does not, in a way, satisfy the demands of a liberal progressive agenda, because he uses

0: word Ramrajya. It's a term from, you know, of course, the Ramayana of the Hindu epic, and it refers to a kind of utopian social equipoise. But it's a word which installs the reign of Lord Ram as an ideal type. So Gandhi, in that sense, is conservative. To elaborate on what Uday Mehta, one of India's foremost political theorists, wrote about, Gandhi, in a way, accepts the conditions of life, the conditions of society as they are presented. So he's not radical. He's radical in a large, large number of ways. He's conservative in the sense that he doesn't want to alter the major conditions within which a human being is born. Say, for instance, their religious inheritance. Gandhi very famously is opposed to conversions. He doesn't believe that one can get rid of one's inheritances. So you can acquire another religion, you can, but you can never give up on something that you have been born into. So Gandhi's Free India is therefore a combination of these things, where so-called traditions will prevail. The world of society, the social world, must not be too messed up with, because he believes in the humility of human action. He doesn't think like most Enlightenment thinkers or most modern thinkers that man really is at the center of the world.
1: You know, so his conception was the Ramrajya, that people would govern themselves. I'm Aparna Vaidik. I'm Associate Professor of History at Ashoka University in Haryana, India. The idea of trusteeship, that the rich will give up their trustees of wealth for on behalf of the poor, and people will govern themselves. And village cooperatives, people will get together and they will decide who, how they want to run. So that's really his conception, that we rule ourselves. We don't need the state to rule us. And that's why he wanted the Indian National Congress to dissolve. Once independence came, he said, you're no longer required. He firmly believed that kind of moral agent could exist, because the entire Satyagraha, it's translated a request for truth, but it's also translated as soul force. To ask your opponent for their best, just because we are humans and therefore the truth would resonate in their soul as well, is what he is really asking for. So for him, it was perfectly conceivable for the citizen to be a moral being. Because in the act of resisting the British also, the act of resistance was a moral resistance that he was doing. So for him, yes, it's perfectly conceivable in the Gandhian framework for the citizen to be that kind of a moral being.
2: This is all really a politicization of Gandhi that he may have opened himself up to. So people who want to claim that India should be a Hindu Rashtra, those who think that the Hindu majority should define the cultural and political and ideological norms of India, go back to Gandhi for that, right? They can go back to Gandhi for that. Now, if the question is, was Gandhi a Hindu ideologue? You know, Gandhi had this idea of harmony being possible. So colonialism is morally corrupt. You get the British out of the country. And then Hindus and Muslims can work together. The Dalits and Brahmins can work together. The industrialists and workers can work together. So this is kind of an elitist view of social harmony, right? So I think the fallacy is there, that in believing that harmony is possible, because people will ultimately be convinced of both the political feasibility, political and social feasibility, and the moral power of being in harmony.
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4: After less than a century under the British Crown, India's most crucial hour has struck. Under Queen Victoria's great-grandson, the transfer of power is completed. Pandit Nehru, Congress leader, is India's Prime Minister. Muhammad Ali Jinnah, Muslim chief, becomes Pakistan's Governor-General. Mahatma Gandhi, the 78-year-old...

0: old mystic stands inscrutable and aloof. Today, the fate of 400 million Indians is in the hands of these leaders.
1: India was finally free, but the question now was, what could this new nation become? Would Mahatma Gandhi's vision of an equal society become a reality? Was it even a vision of equality? Contributor Aparita Bhandari brings us the first part of a two-part series called The Idea of India.
2: Britain left the subcontinent slashed along a hastily and crudely cut border. Muslim-majority Pakistan and Hindu-majority India. The factional violence that followed left up to 2 million people dead. It was into this messy and bloody context India would have to figure out what it meant to be Indian. Gandhi believed that all things should work according to their dharma. In Hinduism, their eternal and inherent nature. So individuals in the post-colonial India that Gandhi envisioned wouldn't require state interventions. People would be sufficiently evolved to take care of their own social relations.
3: Gandhi, as I was saying before, was not very interested in a large, overbearing state. He was much more anarchistic in his views. He was much more focused on individuals and groups and their relations in society. He distrusted the modern state because he saw it as itself being not just an instrument of violence, but as a remnant of colonialism. You know, when Nehru, who became India's first prime minister, compared what he called the two Englands, the England of liberty and of John Stuart Mill on the one hand, and the England of colonial oppression in India on the other, he wanted England to remain true to her better self. That is to say, the England of John Stuart Mill in liberalism. Gandhi, on the other hand, thought that these two Englands were the same England, that one was made possible by the other, that liberal, democratic, parliamentary England was enabled by England as the imperial hegemon in India and in other parts of the world, and vice versa. So he didn't have that much faith in the state, but he, of course, recognized that there was no getting around it. So he was very pragmatic in this sense. He would have wanted, I think, a minimal state and a maximal society, if you will.
4: आज मैं जिंदा हूं तो कल तक मुझको जिंदा रहना ही है इसलिए अगर मुझको ज्यादा
2: Gandhi continued to emphasize that the only way forward was for Indians to remember that it was through sacrifice for others that India would succeed. His mantra for India after the British remained, as it was when the British still ruled, everyone should do their duty.
5: The thing about Gandhi is that he's not a philosopher, he's not a writer or a theorist. In the way we understand writers and philosophers and theorists. Most of his writing comes in the form, if you asked him something, he would respond to it. Or a lot of his writing is basically correspondence. Or he's writing small pamphlets. Although we have 100 volumes, you know, over 100 volumes of his correspondence and all that. So for me to answer a direct question like this, you know, what is his notion of citizen? Well, we don't know. Because, you know, it's all derivative. You know, to ask that what is Gandhi's notion of citizenship, for that, first, Gandhi has to believe in the idea of state. Yeah, for him to have some notion of citizenship. But Gandhi is an anarchist. He doesn't believe in the idea of state. So what we can derive from his ideas is a notion of citizenship, which is non-statist. And the sense that we have from him, he nowhere says a citizen ought to be like this or citizen ought to do that. What he can at best tell us is about the functions of a citizen or what other certain notions or attributes a citizenship should have. So the first one he says is the first derivative, the first idea that we can have is of his non-state conception of citizenship is the most marginalized people should have access to state institutions and resources. and some of

0: us who grew up in India in 70s, 80s, and 90s, in our school textbooks, we used to have the first page used to be Gandhi's talisman. Gandhi's talisman was every action that you take, ask yourself if it's going to benefit the poorest person or the, you know, the most marginalized person, you know. So that's his notion, that it's important that the most marginalized person should have access to state institutions and resources. Second, about the role of dissent, especially nonviolent dissent. So Gandhi was, you know, he's the dissident par excellence. So for him, being able to dissent is very important. But again, his kind of dissent doesn't threaten the state. Yeah, although he's, he's full of paradoxes also. Gandhi's full of contradictions also. The idea of dissent is the second. And the third is importance of duties along with the rights of a citizen. So the way we understand the liberal conception of citizenship is primarily about rights. But what Gandhi adds to it is the idea of duties.
1: Gandhi was very, very attentive to context. He thought that nonviolence was universal, but it had to be rethought in different contexts, which is why he had this idea of swadharma, of one's own duty, right? Your duty was determined by who you were and where you were and where you came from. So in the case of this ancient text, the Bhagavad Gita, the hero of the Bhagavad Gita is a prince called Arjuna, who has been led to this battlefield. And on the battlefield, he loses the will to fight. And his charioteer, who is in fact the divine figure, Krishna, has to counsel him to fight. And he does so by telling Arjuna, look, whether you leave or whether you stay, this battle is going to be fought. If you leave, one side will win and the other will lose. And if you stay, the reverse will happen. So you cannot simply leave and think that you're not responsible. What has brought you to this site? It's a whole history that includes you, your brothers, your wife, your family, your father, etc. Because this is a fratricidal war, another version, if you will, of a civil war. So you must do your duty, given who you are and what has brought you here, and fight. You don't have a choice. Different contexts call for different kinds of duties and different kinds of sacrifices. What a woman should do in a certain circumstance would be different from what a man or a child would do. You know, what a higher caste person would do would be different from what a lower caste. So Gandhi doesn't deal in generic categories, which is why he's so anarchistic, as I'm describing, so interested in the individual. Of course, everyone is part of a group, but you must think for yourself who you are and therefore what your duty must be. The duty of upper caste people to lower caste people, in his view, is seva, service. Because upper castes have been served for hundreds, if not thousands of years by lower castes, now they must serve the lower castes.
2: And Gandhi, therefore, institutes the subject. The individual subject becomes an agent for him, a moral agent of political change, which is why, if you look at all his programmatic action, whether it is walking, whether it is celibacy, or whether it is even, walking and celibacy to me are the two prime examples, but a third example, fasting. All these individuated, quite self-punishing, quite self-abnegating practices of the self that Gandhi installs in it, they, to my mind, they speak to very, very big political and economic phenomena of the day. His thought is very much, as I said, a new and very demanding and a very difficult politics of the self, which cannot be easily reproduced, but it can be practiced.
0: Well, you know, for him, he was big on this bringing the intellectual labor with manual labor together. So that was the moral being that he was talking about. And that's why so much emphasis in his ashram on everyone performing what he called the bread labor. That in the day, during the day, either you do the charkha, you spin the wheel, you peel the peas, feed the goat, go and milk the cows, you know, or whatever, or clean the toilets. So for him, you know, manual scavenging, you know, for him, that was the solution. That if we, each individual, performed all forms of labor, so the division of labor in the society would go away. That was his, we may agree with it or we

0: may not. That was his solution to the caste system also. A lot of his ideas are really praxis. It's at the level of practice. That it is not about theoretically being a moral being, but you live as one. We do hit a limitation with Gandhi. That he prescribes intellectual work along with scavenging, along with cleaning the toilets, farming, spinning the wheel for the people. And I've always wondered, how does that solve the life of someone who's actually a manual scavenger? It doesn't solve it for them, no? Because they don't have access to education, they don't have access to, clean water, they don't have access to food. So your prescription for praxis is really for the bourgeois or for somebody who has already arrived at a certain stage in life. Yeah, so, and that's where Gandhi hits his limitation. And that's what keeps me from valorizing him too much also.
1: For many Indians, the idea of India was expansive, an idea shared by two key figures, Rabindranath Tagore. The great Bengali poet, writer, and Nobel laureate was suspicious of nationalism and declared there were higher ideals for humanity to aspire to. Jawaharlal Nehru, India's first prime minister, believed the idea of India was bound up in its diversity, without which there could be no unity. Today, India is still wrestling with the visions of both Tagore and Nehru.
2: The word idea of India belongs to both Tagore and made famous by Nehru, who actually said that India was greater than its material entity, its territory, or even its history, that it was a vision, it was a vision of the future. And this phrase then, as it were, stands in for post-colonial, for independent, for utopian India. And it has endured. Yeah, of course, today, that very word has been challenged by the current regime of Hindu nationalists who argue that there's more than one idea of India. And therefore, the word New India, if you see that is used in current commentary, refers to, I think, to a more an India which sort of represents the majoritarian Hindu identity. So be that as it may, but between these two ideas, is actually what Gandhi may have thought of India. As you know, that Gandhi's assassination by a Hindu fanatic in 1948 really exposes for the first time that there are competing notions of what independence, freedom, fraternity, liberty, and modern India might stand for. So I wouldn't say that Gandhi's India has receded or been defeated. But I actually think, because I'm a historian, that modern India is an outcome of, among other things, but primarily of Gandhi. So if you look at India, which is bandied about, but also factually is the world's largest democracy, where would you see its origins in? And I would see its origins in Gandhi's movements, which were incredibly popular, particularly the Salt Satyagraha in 1930, when, hundreds of thousands of people walked with him on not any, major, in the sense, trigger point or a reaction to an imperial thing, but to a general larger condition of poverty in India. So I think when commentators say that Gandhi's India has not lasted, what they mean is that a kind of much more majoritarian idea of India has come to be, because Gandhi was also known for his multi-religiosity as well as his opposition to the partition of India. And so in a way, Gandhi, you could say his vision of what a free India might have looked like died actually in 1947 itself, because he did not want a divided India. But I think when people refer to there's no Gandhian India today, they're, I think, speaking about or referring to Hindu majoritarianism, a more kind of violent set of politics that has become all too visible at the moment.
3: It's 2 a.m. Vijay Kant Chauhan is on his way to meet his men, a group of Hindu vigilantes who have formed a self-appointed militia to defend cows. This is their last briefing.
1: Gandhi's understanding of the citizen and society was based on this Hindu framework, this Ramrajya. Was that ever going to be a framework?

0: framework that could lead to a liberal secular nation and citizenry?
1: Okay. You know, your question presumes that India was a liberal secular nation to begin with. But I feel it had several competing and parallel and intertwined conceptions of what India was. And each one of them would manifest at different times. So, having said that, I personally do not think that India was only liberal and secular. And this is not talked about enough. But in Nehru's ideas, his supposed secular and liberal nationalism had a shared ground with Hindu nationalism. Yeah. And the shared ground was everyone agreed about the constitution, about India's flag, and about the national anthem. Now, if one were to compare Savarkar's Hindutva, his short book on Hindutva, and Nehru's Discovery of India, if one were to compare the two, they're very different from each other, but there are certain similarities we need to understand. And that will also help us understand Gandhi better, or Gandhian ideas better, or what are their limitations. So, Savarkar's Hindutva and Nehru's Discovery of India, both were written in a jail. Yeah. Both talk about the nation space as home. Yeah. And both depict Hindus as organic, you know, and original inhabitants of India.
0: Vinayak Damodar Savarkar was an Indian independence activist, the father of the Hindu nationalist philosophy known as Hindutva.
1: I feel that Indian democracy or Indian state or Indian politics was never really above, being mobilized in favor of majoritarianism. And everybody, one thing that everybody forgets about Nehru is he, like Savarkar and others, is also an upper caste Hindu male. So what we are really looking at is an upper caste Hindu male discursive terrain. Idea of India embodies that idea. And that fundamentally leaves out women. It leaves out minorities. It leaves out the Dalits. It leaves out the Adivasis.
2: Mohandas Gandhi meets with Muhammad Ali Jinnah in an attempt to bring the Hindus and the Muslims together. In an India always torn by the strife of castes, Mahatma Gandhi has tried for some semblance of unity. Again, it is something he failed to achieve. He parted friends with Jinnah, he says, but the Indian problem remained.
3: On the other question of imagining a harmonious society, I think that's where I part company with Gandhi. The dream of a harmonious society, yes, we cannot let go of a dream where there will be harmony amongst people. But that harmony cannot happen through simply only by entrusting the elites to do their duty, quote-unquote duty. I think we have an extremely unequal social order. And that inequity has to be acknowledged, confronted, and worked on in a way that might require a very important political, social, and economic change.
1: You know, the violence that I'm talking about is going back to what Gandhi had to say about the scavengers. He gives them a new name, calls them Harijan, and talks about their upliftment and this and that. But these are all prescriptions of an upper caste man to somebody whose life is entrenched in those frames where there is no life outside of that frame. And it does nothing to change their lives. I don't know if you have seen the movie Lagan or if your audience will have a reference for it. It is basically a movie in which some peasants get together and resist the colonial state, paying the revenue that year by playing a game of cricket match. And if they win, then they don't have to pay the revenue. Now, in that game, the team that is created out of the villagers represents the unity and diversity slogan that Indian state always forefronts.

0: that we are united despite our diversity. So in that team, there is one player who is the village cleaner. His name is Kachra. And the word Kachra means trash or garbage. So it is really Kachra who helps win the game. But it does not change Kachra's lot. Kachra's name remains Kachra. And this is the invisibilization of violence. You give a semblance of inclusion, but the manner in which the person is included retains the person in that lower position itself. So you have created a smokescreen of inclusion. But actually no inclusion or no upliftment ever took place. And that is the violence that I'm talking about. You know, this is the violence that we will never see. And Kachra in the scheme of things becomes the good Kachra, the loyal Kachra. And he has to be happy with this only, because he's not going to get anything more.
1: I mean, India cannot survive as a Hindu majoritarian state. If you want to make 13% of your population, which is like 150 million people or more, second-class citizens, that's only asking for trouble. India, the cult of personality around our prime minister is destructive of the democratic ethos. I think Gandhi will have to come back, or some of his, not only Gandhi, Ambedkar and some of the other founding figures of our democracy will have to come back.
2: And I think, if you were to think for the future of India, not so much the past, because Gandhi is someone belongs to the past, though very relevant, he's not a figure for a future, but the future in India will have to think anew on this question, because India has to kind of come up with a new political settlement, but also a new harmonious settlement, a new ethical way of living with minorities, but also with the caste question. While it is also true that there is no running away, we cannot be post-factual about it, that Hindu nationalism or Hindu majoritarianism is now a very powerful force in India.
0: The Gandhian, the shadow of Gandhian tolerance and violence, these terms acquire a different meaning when the state acquires them. When the state is talking about tolerance, what kind of tolerance is it talking about? Whose tolerance? And you have to be tolerant to whom? And when the state is talking about violence and non-violence, its meaning changes. So the long shadow of Gandhian violence and non-violence and tolerance actually does a lot of violence and produces intolerance. And in many ways invisibilizes violence. And now the age we are living in, why Gandhi, it's difficult to teach Gandhi, or why I do not want to teach him anymore, is I want to teach about the Dalit movement. I want to teach about Assam. I want to teach about the Muslim Pasmanda movement, the Muslim Dalits. You know, the students need to know their country beyond these big figures. We are talking about majoritarianism as if it is an innovation, a recent innovation. India was always majoritarian. But that majoritarianism was reined in a particular form, in a particular way. And that majoritarianism also was sort of being taken forward by invisibilizing various other forms of violence. Yeah, that majoritarianism was underpinned by certain kinds of violence that were invisible. But now, while you see an upsurge in a certain kind of majoritarianism, we also see the Dalit movement coming of age. So this generation will have its own icons. It would have its own way of thinking, and the way forward is to give way to that. Because for a lot of these people, we are living in an age of identity assertion. And it's high time that, you know, we gave space to that. We let people be in the way, and that would be the way, you know, letting the young people take the lead.
3: You've been listening to a documentary from contributor Aparita Bhandari. It's the first part of a two

two-part series we're calling The Idea of India. Guests in this episode, Faisal Devji, Professor of History at the University of Oxford. Ramachandra Guha, historian and biographer who teaches at Kriya University in southern India. Shruti Kapila, Professor of History at the University of Cambridge. Ananya Mukherjee Reed, Professor of Economics, Philosophy and Politics at the University of British Columbia. And Aparna Vedic, Associate Professor of History at Ashoka University in India. For links to their work, please visit our website at cbc.ca/ideas. This episode was produced by Naheed Mustafa. Lisa Ayuso is the web producer for Ideas. Technical production, Danielle Duval. Nikola Lukšić is the senior producer. The executive producer of Ideas is Greg Kelly, and I'm Nala Ayed.

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9: This is World Report. Good morning, I'm Martina Fitzgerald. We begin with developing news from Pakistan and a warning to our listeners. The details of this story are disturbing. At least 14 babies have died in a fire at a hospital nursery. It happened at the Pakistan Institute of Medical Sciences in Islamabad. At least one baby was rescued. Officials say the fire started after an air conditioning unit exploded inside a nursery. This woman was at the hospital when the fire broke out.
10: At around 6 a.m., the fire erupted, but the staff and doctors did not inform us about this. Rather, they fled the scene and saved their own lives. There was a lady who screamed and informed us. When I went upstairs, the fire was spread so much that it reached our room. Then I first rescued my nephew, then I evacuated my sister-in-law.
9: A number of government agencies have been called in to investigate. Pakistan's president is urging hospitals to re-examine their fire safety measures, particularly in wards caring for newborns. In Russia, seven people are dead after a fire in a natural gas plant in the country's eastern region. The plant is a joint project of a Russian petrochemical company and a Chinese oil and gas company. Nine Chinese workers are still reported to be missing. More than 100 people were treated for injuries. It's not yet clear what started the fire. In just under 2 weeks, Canada's tariffs against the U.S. will kick in. Nearly 900 U.S. products will be hit with billions of dollars in retaliatory tariffs. This escalating trade war between Canada and the U.S. could hit some states harder than others. Ohio, a red state, is one of them. Its relationships in the steel and manufacturing sectors deeply intertwine with Canada. And as the CBC's Katie Nicholson reports from Ohio, some there are wondering if the tariff tiff could swing the state blue in the coming midterms.
11: As players shake hands against a pink sunset on a Youngstown, Ohio base.

0: small diamond, Patricia Vandervoort and her friend Pam Hall are thinking about a very different game being played with much higher stakes.
1: We don't want Canada to hold it against us citizens. It's not us.
2: Yeah, it's not us. We don't like them any more than you do.
0: The women, aghast at the escalating trade war between Canada and the U.S. that will likely impact Youngstown, once the heart of America's steel country.
3: Everything's going to be more expensive.
4: And it'll affect our factories. People will lose their jobs.
0: Canada is Ohio's biggest customer, consuming one-third of its exports. Many about to become more expensive as Canadian counter-tariffs kick in, which could carry political ramifications, says Larry Kelly, leaning against a van in a parking lot with his teammates.
5: I think it's going to have a dramatic effect on the midterms.
6: You always have a midterm swing. This could cause the pendulum to swing a little bit more.
0: Guy Caviello is the president of Youngstown's regional chamber. While he says the data shows that the tariff war is doing more damage than good, some businesses have reaped benefits.
6: Sometimes in those meetings, I've got a chamber member that is trying to argue against tariffs sitting across the table from a chamber member that's embracing the tariffs.
0: Whether that embrace leads to Republicans retaining seats, a question that will be answered in 10 short weeks. Katie Nicholson, CBC News, Youngstown, Ohio.
7: At a time when Canadians are being encouraged to keep their elbows up and buy Canadian, one grocer is facing fierce backlash. Loblaw recently dropped the country of origin information on its produce, meaning customers couldn't see what was grown here in Canada. But as Sophia Harris reports, CBC News reached out, and now the company is backtracking.
8: It seems to me like a really un-Canadian thing to do during these times. And
9: Carl Mueller of Edmonton says he's one of those elbows-up people. So he was disappointed when he recently noticed his local Loblaw-owned superstore had dropped country of origin labeling for fresh produce, leaving shoppers on their own to figure out where their produce comes from.
8: As a just an ordinary citizen, my only way of fighting back is to support Canadian businesses, to shop local.
9: Loblaw dropped the produce labels earlier this month in stores in most provinces, sparking customer backlash.
10: They're probably thinking, boy, we picked the wrong week to pull the labeling.
9: University of Alberta agricultural economist Ellen Goddard predicted on Monday Loblaw would rethink its decision following the launch of a fresh Canada-U.S. trade war.
10: I suspect they're counting the number of messages and social media blogs they are seeing and phone calls they're getting from customers.
9: After CBC News reached out to Loblaw, the grocer said it's bringing back the country of origin signage in their fresh produce aisles. We shared the news with Mueller.
11: I think that's wonderful, and it shows you the power of ordinary people making their voices heard.
9: However, Mueller says he won't fully rejoice until he sees country of origin labels back in his superstore. Sophia Harris, CBC News, Toronto.
7: Less than 20 kilometers from Newfoundland and Labrador, climate change is forcing the residents of a French island to move. For years, rising sea levels and frequent storms have been a threat to the residents of Saint-Pierre and Miquelon. As Mark Quinn reports, locals are now hoping to relocate one of its towns completely.
12: Si aujourd'hui on n'avait rien fait, c'est sûr et certain que Miquelon serait mort sur le long terme.
13: Miquelon's mayor, Franck Decheverry, says if nothing is done today, the village is certain to disappear. Most of Miquelon's 600 residents live on an isthmus of sand and stones, only 2 meters above sea level. They're witnessing erosion caused by more frequent and more violent storms. In 2014, French authorities prohibited construction in the town's most exposed areas. And then in 2022, Hurricane Fiona hit hard. The ferocious storm that destroyed more than 100 homes in Newfoundland accelerated Miquelon's plan to abandon its current site and rebuild 2 kilometers inland. Decheverry says relocating is expected to cost more than $300 million Canadian. The community will rely on a French fund for properties threatened by natural disasters and climate change. He believes if the community asks for the money little by little, it's more likely to get it. So far, 9 homes are under construction. Mayor Decheverry says it's impossible.

0: To say just how long it will take to build about 300 homes and public buildings.
1: En fait, on n'a aucune idée.
0: French President Emmanuel Macron is scheduled to visit Saint-Pierre-et-Miquelon in September. The town hopes he'll announce more money for its massive relocation project. Mark Quinn, CBC News, St. John's.
2: Fans and fellow musicians are sharing their tributes to and memories of Dolly Parton. The country music legend, actor, and philanthropist died at age 80 after a brief battle with cancer. Steve Futterman reports.
3: Throughout the world, her voice is reverberating.
4: Jolene, Jolene, Jolene.
3: Yesterday, here in Los Angeles, flowers were placed on Dolly Parton's star on the Hollywood Boulevard Walk of Fame. Fans came to remember.
5: Life is not always about sorrow, it's about celebration.
3: Some got emotional.
6: She was my icon, so it's hard to see an icon go.
3: In the UK, at a theatrical performance of 9 to 5, Dolly Parton's most successful film, they paid tribute.
7: We dedicate tonight's performance to Dolly Parton.
3: In death yesterday, Dolly Parton did something very rare in 2026. She brought a bit of unity. Donald Trump paid tribute to her, so did New York Mayor Zoran Mamdani. What was it that made Dolly Parton so great? The talent, of course, the beautiful, distinctive soprano. There was also the honesty of her lyrics. In Coat of Many Colors, she sings about wearing a coat made of rags by her mother and being shunned by schoolmates. It really happened.
8: My coat.
3: In so many ways, Dolly Parton was a larger-than-life figure. Today, millions of fans are making it clear they will always love her. Steve Futterman, CBC News, Los Angeles.
2: Well, there is no such thing as too much Dolly. 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That is the latest national and international news from World Report. I'm Martina Fitzgerald. This is CBC.

0: was rich, and I told him all
1: the love. 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In our ruling trade war pods this week, we've brought you into the talks that fell apart and explained how the U.S. tariffs and counter tariffs stand to affect Canada's economy. Today, we're going to the other side of the border to take a look at how this is all playing out in the U.S. and consider what kind of pressure it could be putting on the Trump administration and the Republican Party, with important midterm elections just a few months away. And we're going to do that today with Josh Wingrove. Josh is a Washington correspondent for Bloomberg News. He also happens to be Canadian and formerly was a great reporter on Parliament Hill with the Globe and Mail. He knows both sides of this really well. And I will say he has gotten an impressive number of scoops in the last week. Josh, it is really great to have you on the show. Thank you for being here.
2: Thank you. That's very kind of you. Tell my bosses. You know, give them a heads up.
1: Email incoming.
2: All right, good.
1: Okay, so this is all moving fast. I'm going to timestamp this. We're talking around 2 in the afternoon on Tuesday. Prime Minister Carney announced last Friday,
3: Canada will match Washington's new tariffs dollar for dollar in order to protect Canadian workers, farmers, families, and businesses.
1: That he would be retaliating on Trump's 50% tariffs that went into effect when the talks broke down. And we got more details today, Tuesday, on exactly what the plan is.
4: Effective September 8th. Canada will impose counter tariffs of up to 15, 25, or 50% on 20.
1: Canada is going to match the $28 billion the U.S. tariffed on Canadian products and will target things like American steel, aluminum, dairy, seafood, appliances like stoves, fridges, freezers, perfume, wooden paper, clothes like men's suits and T-shirts. A lot of the same stuff that the U.S. tariffed.

0: thrift actually on us, right? But it's a bit different. Just explain that to me quickly.
1: Yeah, I think let me just back up and say Prime Minister Carney had like a couple of doors to choose from here, right? He calls these dollar for dollar tariffs. They are and they aren't. They're dollar for dollar in that they are matching a basket of goods that's the same scale, and in many cases, the same goods. And I should caution that we're still parsing through the tariff lines here. So, give me, I'll keep it general to err on the side of caution. He's not matching the tariff scale, right? For Trump, he went from 0 to 50% tariffs on a lot of these things. Prime Minister is adding 25% tariffs or 15% tariffs. So he is trying to, at the top level, say, we're going toe to toe with the Americans. But he got, I guess, a little creative, clever, pick your word. And the actual tariffs, the dollar value increases, are going to be smaller than what Trump is doing. And that means Canadians will pay a lower amount than Americans will pay as a result of where we stand now with the tariff war, which by the time people listen to this could have changed. And so I think that that is important to note. It seems like they're trying to help keep American products out to, divert Canadians to buy Canadian things that might otherwise have been American purchases. And so,
0: Right.
1: we're going to.
0: Like swap it out. You're not going to buy honey from
1: That's right.
0: somewhere in the US that makes honey. Now you're going to buy honey from Manitoba.
2: Canada's counter tariffs are designed primarily to provide protection for Canadian industry impacted by US tariffs and allow them to compete against US products in the Canadian market. It's all about fairness.
0: I know this announcement was just made. I'm not necessarily looking for a reaction from the administration on the specifics of the counter tariffs, but generally, how have they been responding to the announcement that Canada is going to retaliate and that there would be countermeasures that are set to take effect on September 8th?
1: Canada is in Trump's head today as we sit here recording this. I mean, he's been posting up a storm, as you've seen, of course, talking about trying to rename Lake Ontario Lake America.
3: Here's what the Post says. The United States is giving serious consideration to changing the name of Lake Ontario to Lake America, in that we don't expect to be doing much business with Ontario any longer. Thank you for your attention to this
1: And
3: matter.
1: so, Trump is raging. Rage posting in a way. But we haven't had, as I said here, a specific response to these. We were told Friday night that if Canada did proceed with its retaliation, the US would give Trump options to respond. It's not clear if that would be now or on September 8th when the Canadian tariffs actually kick in. Of course, the American ones kicked in at 12:01 a.m. Saturday morning Eastern. And it's also not clear whether the president's sort of frenzied announcement on Monday that he would double the auto tariffs come January is that response, or whether he would reach for something else. So it remains in flux. We haven't had a specific response from the president to these, but I'll say again, there were more escalatory options on the table for the prime minister. He, for instance, is not targeting swing states as an example, right? Interesting stories to be done about the effect, in particular in Senate races in Maine, Michigan, of course, Alaska, but also Iowa and Ohio. You could have targeted a basket of goods to target states like that. That's not what Carney did. He did something more sector by sector, input by input. And so he will not be accused, or shouldn't be accused, in my view at least, of trying to, interfere in the electoral cycle or pinch Trump in an electoral cycle. Of course, Republicans might view that differently. And so I think that is an important landscape here.
0: Let me just pick up on that. Why do you think that he didn't go that route? That he didn't try to cause more pain points in Michigan and Maine and Wisconsin?
1: That's a great question for the prime minister. It's a great question. The risk of it is it would have exacerbated the current tensions in a disproportionate way. The advantage of it is it would have put more of a specific electoral squeeze on the president. That said, it's not necessarily clear that anyone needs to do that. These are not races that are generally trending in the president's direction. 6 months ago, the Senate was seen as pretty likely to stay Republican. The current balance is 53-47. Democrats would have to net 4 seats to flip it, because of course Vance can split the difference in a tie. Now that's looking possible. Georgia was a state that Republicans thought they might be able to peel away. Ossoff's looking very strong.
4: In the race for the Senate, the AARP poll of likely voters shows that Democratic incumbent John Ossoff has a 9-point lead over his Republican challenger, Congressman Mike Collins.
1: Texas looks genuinely in play, although I kind of am not holding, my breath any one way in making a prediction.
5: The highly regarded Cook Political Report shifted the contest.

0: between Democrat James Tallarico and Republican Ken Paxton from lean Republican to toss-up. The latest Real Clear Politics average of polls between June 3rd and August 10th shows Tallarico ahead of Paxton by 1.2 percentage points, 46 to
1: 50. So he seems to have just backed away from that at a time when President Trump's polls are really, really low. I think this has kind of been lost in the shuffle, right? He's less popular than ever with the general electorate. He's at or near popularity lows, even with Republicans, although still is very popular in the party. Trump's politically in trouble, and Carney faced the choice of, like, look, a guy is teetering on a plank. Do you try to take a swing at him, or do you assume he might fall on his own and not try to invoke the wrath anymore? And it seems like he went with that window, but I'll be curious when he's asked what he says about it.
2: Tell me more about how just the fact that the Trump administration is in a trade war in Canada is playing out in these midterm races right now. Michigan, which is a pretty interesting race, Abdul Ail Sayed there has been just taking run after a couple runs over the weekend, and I think even last night at the administration.
3: Let's be clear, this is Donald Trump's economy right now, and he's about to make everything so much worse because he's in a vanity war with the Prime Minister of Canada. And look, like, I'm in Michigan, and you're from New York, right? So you know Canadians, man. They're the only people I know who apologized before they even did his thing. So now they're raising the tariff to 50%. What's that going to do to inflation?
2: Yeah. Just talk to me a little bit more about how you see this issue pop up in these races.
1: Yeah, we're seeing Democrats seize on them. Definitely, Jamie. And we're seeing Republicans either oppose them or stay silent and try to desperately dodge the issue. You know, you never know how much of an effect these are actually going to have on the races. But this cycle, we're seeing states that used to be swing states, but really haven't been for a long time. Ohio, Iowa jump to mind. Those used to be pretty purple, and they haven't been. They're back to being purple. And Susan Collins has probably been the most vocal current Republican senator seeking re-election in Maine.
4: I still think imposing new tariffs on Canada is a mistake. We produce a lot of Maine that is processed across the border. If it comes back with a huge tariff on it, that increases the cost of eating, building homes.
1: Vice President Vance went there, you know, and, you know, criticized Canada, defended these tariffs.
5: Canada is a country that has underinvested in its military that quite literally would get invaded by a foreign country were it not for the umbrella of protection provided by the United States of America. And so how does Canada actually respond to that? By treating the people of Maine fairly? No. They apply ridiculous.
1: Not only has Collins criticized the tariff, she didn't go to Vance's event. And so you're seeing a divide in some of these states as to where this goes. It's dovetailing as well with genuine outcry over the president's decision to lower tariffs on certain beef imports, which has the effect of undercutting American ranchers who were already hurting, who were already calling on the president to help them, not, you know, undercut them. So taken together, the president's trade agenda is drawing public criticism from Republicans. I should specify, in a way it hasn't before. Whether he'll back off or not is not clear. Trump's whole mantra in everything is don't quit, don't surrender, never apologize, you know, just keep going forward, keep fighting. And I think that is an important thing to keep in mind on this and many things that he's facing his administration now, including Iran, of course.
2: I did see Gavin Newsom, the current governor of California, post about this, you know, our closest ally, our critical trading partner, and Trump is hitting Canada with 50% tariffs. What the actual F are we doing? I've seen other Democrats. I mean, I think Hillary Clinton even posted that Trump treats Putin and North Korea better than Canada.
6: 40% of Ohio's exports go to Canada. Something like 60% of Michigan's exports go to Canada. I can't imagine that the Republicans in those states, or literally anywhere in the country, are enthusiastic about this nonsense that, you know, Trump is promoting. And
2: are you seeing the Democrats kind of crystallize around some kind of messaging here?
1: Yeah, I think this Canada offers a more digestible foil for Americans to think of the trade war, right? Tariffs on China, for instance, have a lot of bipartisan support. Trump has, if anything, been weaker on China than a lot of lawmakers would have liked him to when it comes to tariffs, at least. But hitting around Canada sort of crystallized.

0: these tariffs. And I wouldn't get ahead of myself necessarily on that. We don't know for a fact that a Democratic president would delete a bunch of tariffs. And in fact, they almost certainly would keep some of them, in particular the ones that some of the major labor unions like in the US, and they might want the revenue. America's got a pretty significant budget deficit right now and mounting pressures in bond markets about the size of that deficit and the mounting debt that they have. And so people are kind of like, oh, you know, we're almost 2 years through Trump's term. Trade policy shifts in the US all the time. Maybe someday down the road, the landscape will be different. I would not bet the farm that the next president, Republican or Democrat, will make an absolute sharp, immediate deviation from this, in particular on tariffs like steel. I think it is more likely that it would be pruning, adjusting, that kind of thing. But even then, that president might be exposing themselves to allegations that they're abandoning certain U.S. industries. And so it's just not a guarantee. It's not a slam dunk that the Trump tariffs go away after Trump.
1: There was a point in the last couple of weeks where Canada was kind of circling around a deal that they thought was relatively acceptable, right? And so if Trump loses and takes big political losses in the midterms, is it possible that they come back to those terms that they were trying to agree on? Or is it possible that if that like a Democratic controlled House and or Senate could force them to do that?
0: Maybe, I have a hard time thinking that a cornered and wing clipped Donald Trump who loses Congress in this scenario and is probably under impeachment proceedings is going to start looking for retreat lanes on tariffs. If anything, I think he might double down on things that he knows and loves. And the man loves tariffs. I think that that is important to note. Virtually no economist loves tariffs. Donald Trump loves tariffs. It's a reality we're all living in. And so I just don't think necessarily that that is the case. Now, as I'm sure all Canadian listeners know, because this has been covered so well and broadly in Canada, but just to sort of level set, the deal on the table would have both offered significant reductions in core tariffs, so best in class levels, right? From the American perspective, they think they were offering Canada a very good deal. And I think that they are sincere in that. Canada, remember, has one of the lowest effective tariff rates in the G20. Trump's tariffing everyone. But from the Canadian perspective, the risk for Carney, of course, was he was locking in tariffs that Canada believes are illegal and violate not only the USMCA, but some of the side letters with it. I'm old enough to remember those negotiations, and there was a quote unquote side letter, which basically is like a IOU pledge on the side saying we won't tariff your vehicles. And of course, lo and behold, here we are. And so that was the risk for Carney, is they were facing this existential question of, do you want to lock in some of the best tariff rates Trump is agreeing to if it means you're tacitly confirming tariffs you think are illegal in the first place? But I think some version of that deal, remains possible if the Americans want to move. But there's been a lot of bad blood the last 72 hours, even more than I necessarily expected to spill into the open. And so I don't think we're necessarily going to see people running back to the bargaining table. In fact, our reporting is that the Canadians do not expect that to happen before the midterms.
1: Right. I mean, just talk to me about some of the bad blood in the last 72 hours. Are we talking in part about this open fight that seems to be taking place between the president and Ontario Premier Doug Ford? And just for people listening, Ford went on the radio telling Trump,
2: "Well, he can kiss my ass as far as I'm concerned. We're going to go at him full steam."
1: Threatening to use energy as a leverage after the talks fell apart. Trump comes back calling him a clown, calling him the less charismatic, intelligent, and overall unimpressive brother of the late, great Rob Ford. Ford shoots back.
3: "I don't respond to a dictator like President Trump, a bully like President Trump. As I said before, he's the type of guy in school that would take your lunch money one day, take your toque off your head the next day, and then steal your running shoes. But I'm not going to take any advice off a guy that's the king of bankruptcies. And he's actually
1: Though
3: terrifying."
1: today on CNN, I did see him say that he felt
4: "Things got a little heated. It got a little personal yesterday between the president and myself. But I want to make a deal, a good deal for the American people, a good deal for the Canadians.
1: Is
4: And
1: that what you're referring to when you say that you're kind of even surprised by how acrimonious this is getting?
0: I would add the Prime Minister's speech on Saturday, not that it was personal or anything, but I think it spoke to pretty fundamental issues that signaled that they were far apart.

0: on those core issues. Premier Ford, I mean, he and Trump share elements of style together, right? I mean, they're sort of made for each other to have these sort of public fights in a way. I think right now, part of the prime minister's question was always, what would the premiers agree to? Premier Canoe of Manitoba pushed back publicly in a way that I'm not necessarily sure that Carney government was expecting.
1: I get it from his perspective. Why does he want us to take the booze off the shelves? He's the one who got on the phone with Donald Trump, which, I don't think any of us want to be on the phone with Trump or in a photo with him. But there you go. Somebody has to do it. Thank you, Mark Carney, for doing it. And you can understand he got to a place where he can recommend a deal to Canadians. But I think for the rest of us, okay, I think we should fight. I think Donald Trump
0: Premier Ford was a little unclear on whether he would put booze back on the shelves with the deal that was before them. It seems like almost certainly he would have needed tariff relief for medium and heavy trucks, which was a big sticking point in the final hours. But I think we're seeing Premier Ford on a bit of a not walk it back tour necessarily, but he shot his shot on Monday, and now he's calming it down a little bit on Tuesday. And we'll see. The president, meanwhile, was quiet over the weekend and really on, a little bit on Monday, but today has decided to just like post after post after post.

That was part of my conversation with Josh Wingrove, a Washington correspondent with Bloomberg News. If you want to listen to the full episode, you can find Front Burner wherever you get your podcasts or on YouTube. I'm Jamie Poisson. Thank you so much for listening.

0: This is CBC News. From CBC Toronto, it is 5:30. Good morning, I'm Jill Dempsey. It's partly cloudy and 15 degrees. You can expect a high of 26 today with a mix of sun and cloud. A day after his war of words with Donald Trump, Ontario's premier took to the U.S. airwaves. Doug Ford did a round of interviews with U.S. media to push back against the president's tariffs. Queen's Park reporter Sean Jeffords has the details.
1: Premier, I'm wondering, is this rhetoric productive?
2: No, I think it got a little heated yesterday.
3: Doug Ford during an interview on Fox Business. The premier did a series of interviews with U.S. cable news stations. That came after Trump took personal shots at Ford on social media.
2: That's after, he's thrown out names. He's famous for attacking everyone, famous for attacking Canadian sovereignty.
3: But on Tuesday, Ford tried to turn down the temperature. He stressed in multiple interviews that Trump's tariffs will hurt Americans, driving up the cost of everyday life and resulting in layoffs.
2: I feel bad for the auto workers of Michigan and Ohio and Texas and Kentucky that are going to lose their jobs.
3: Ford told CNN's Wolf Blitzer that both countries should return to negotiations.
2: I feel that we need to get back to the table and build the as I always say, Fortress North America.
3: At Queen's Park, Ford was asked if he thought his rhetoric aimed at Trump went too far.
2: No, not at all. Not at all.
3: The premier is expected to speak at a press conference this morning in Vaughan. Sean Jeffords, CBC News, Toronto.
0: The escalating tariff war, as the premier mentioned, could hit some states harder than others, including Republican red Ohio. It has deeply intertwined relationships in the steel and manufacturing sectors. As Katie Nicholson reports, some in the Buckeye state think it could swing the state blue in the midterms.
4: As players shake hands against a pink sunset on a Youngstown, Ohio baseball diamond, Patricia Vandervoort and her friend Pam Hall are thinking about a very different game being played with much higher stakes.
5: We don't want Canada to hold it against us.
4: Yeah. The women, aghast at the escalating trade war between Canada and the U.S. that will likely impact Youngstown, once the heart of America's steel country.
6: Everything's going to be more expensive.
7: And it'll affect our factories. People will lose their jobs.
4: Canada is Ohio's biggest customer, consuming one-third of its exports. Many about to become more expensive as Canadian counter-tariffs kick in, which could carry political ramifications, says Larry Kelly, leaning against a van in a parking lot.

0: his teammates.
1: I think it's going to have a dramatic effect on the midterms.
0: A question that will be answered in 10 short weeks. Katie Nicholson, CBC News, Youngstown, Ohio.
2: A difficult story this morning from Pakistan. Fire crews and civilians scramble outside a hospital in Islamabad after a fire inside a nursery for newborns ignited, killing 14 babies. A 15th was rescued. Officials say the compressor of an air conditioning unit exploded inside the nursery, triggering the fire. Prime Minister Shahbaz Sharif expressed sorrow over the deaths and ordered an investigation. Fans and fellow musicians are sharing their tributes and memories of Dolly Parton. The country music legend died at the age of 80 after a brief battle with cancer. Steve Futterman reports.
3: Throughout the world, her voice is reverberating. Yesterday, here in Los Angeles, flowers were placed on Dolly Parton's star on the Hollywood Boulevard Walk of Fame. Fans came to remember.
4: Life is not always about sorrow, it's about celebration.
3: Some got emotional.
5: She was my icon, so it's hard to see an icon go.
3: In death yesterday, Dolly Parton did something very rare in 2026. She brought a bit of unity. Donald Trump paid tribute to her. So did New York Mayor Zoran Mamdani. What was it that made Dolly Parton so great? The talent, of course, the beautiful, distinctive soprano, the honesty of her lyrics. In so many ways, Dolly Parton was a larger-than-life figure. Today, millions of fans are making it clear they will always love her. Steve Futterman, CBC News, Los Angeles.
2: Let's take a look at our weather forecast. It is partly cloudy and 15 right now. A mix of sun and cloud today with a high of 26, a 40% chance of showers overnight with a risk of a thunderstorm and a low of 19. Thursday, cloudy, chance of showers and a high of 24. 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
6: Hi, everyone. This is Chris Glover. Thank you for joining us here on Metro Morning. It is Wednesday, August 26th, and we are in for another good day, it seems like, in the weather department. Jennifer is here now to tell us if we're in a good day for the commute department. What do you think?
7: We're not doing too badly, Chris.
6: Right.
7: Good morning. We're off to at least a good start. Looking at the highways, really the slower delays are due to construction. We have the usual work in the area of Milton on the westbound 401, which is filling in approaching Road 25 to west of it with the two left lanes blocked in that area. And then farther west, it's busy from Highway 6 South towards Highway 6 North due to long-term lane restrictions in that zone, but it appears to be easing between the sixes for now. For Erie bound QEW, the three left lanes are closed past Fairview, and all lanes are closed at North Shore due to construction. You're diverted at the exit, but then can reboard as you get closer to the Burlington Skyway from North Shore, so it's a short delay. You'll find things busy past North Shore over the Burlington Skyway, Fort Erie bound. And on local streets, Keel is closed from St. Regis to Ash Warren in both directions due to a fire investigation.
6: Yesterday morning on the show, Laura Eisman, our political reporter in Ottawa for The Logic, who joins us each Tuesday, said that she feels like she's getting news out of a fire hose right now.
2: Of course.
6: Wow, I believe it so much to my soul here. Mm-hmm. It has just been relentless. Following the news yesterday, of course, we got the relief package that the federal government had been promising. Several federal ministers who were out yesterday talking about the $7.5 billion program that they're going to be giving to workers across this country in the form of loans and grants in some cases, and the support that some businesses are going to get as well. Is it enough? That certainly will be the question. And is it tailored in the right direction to help so many businesses that are, as we know, struggling in our region, especially around manufacturing and steel and the different smaller businesses as well that we have even had here on the program over the last little while. And so as a result of, you know, the behind the scenes work that the federal government has now done, it shifts over today. I guess the conversation will be to those businesses directly. Mm-hmm. Is this

0: what you needed.
1: Hard to say, though, too, right? Because we don't know how long is this going to go. Our talk's going to resume.
0: Mm-hmm.
1: Is the rhetoric going to die down and then both sides are going to be able to get back to business? We don't know.
0: Mm-hmm. What did you think of the rhetoric dying down yesterday? Certainly, Doug Ford had a different tune to sing as he was on countless American
1: networks. Hard to say about the other side.
0: Yes, exactly. Well, he really tossed in a little grenade yesterday morning. We were talking about it yesterday morning right here on the program, but his little play to rename Lake Ontario to Lake America, as you would imagine, did not go over well through the day. Melanie Jolie probably had one of the spiciest reactions to that, which was essentially just no, period. That she just kept shrugging, like, stop asking me about this question. Mm-hmm. So it certainly didn't die down on that end of that little war of words. But I did notice a different Doug Ford out in U.S. media yesterday. Certainly much more conciliatory, saying things maybe got a little too personal, a little out of hand. Although I did find it interesting that when he was met with reporters in Toronto here at the end of his day at Queen's Park, you just heard it in Sean Jefford's piece there, he still said, no, I didn't go too far. I did exactly what I needed to do, was essentially what
1: yesterday was yesterday, today is today.
0: Yeah, exactly. And so today we are going to actually have Evan Solomon, Toronto MP. He was there with Melanie Jolie and the other ministers. He is the minister responsible for economic development for Southern Ontario. And so he will be the cabinet minister joining us this morning to take questions around the relief package and also the countermeasures that the federal government has now put in place, at least has told us what will be put in place on September 8th, the day after Labor Day. And obviously that's targeting, as we had imagined it would, the industries that the federal government thinks that they can use in order to try to harm, states and places that are supportive of Donald Trump. That was a clear play that they, and Melanie Jolie certainly backed that up yesterday when she was speaking to the mics and reporters. And so we'll look and see what those measures are and which companies and which sectors are being targeted by those now Canada counter tariffs as well. And so as we're unpacking all of this, and as if this wasn't enough news to try to make sense of, we got the news yesterday about Dolly Parton.
1: That was a difficult pill to swallow.
0: Yeah.
1: I think for many people, Dolly Parton represents so many different things.
0: Mm-hmm.
1: You know, beyond her unbelievable talent and depth of skills in terms of songwriting and performing, just the brand that she was able to present and say, mm-hmm. you know what? You may think the way I look represents one thing, but I'm something else entirely different.
0: I love it.
1: And it was so amazing to be going through sort of performance pieces on social media. She was a great collaborator. Mm-hmm. There was not a person, an artist, regardless of generational differences, that she didn't and wouldn't work with. And I was particularly struck, you know, she did a collaboration with Linda Ronstadt and Emmylou Harris.
0: Mm-hmm.
1: And there is a snippet of a performance they did on David Letterman of Neil Young's After the Gold Rush. And it was just so, well, it was poignant in mm-hmm. terms of the moment, but in terms of the talent and her ability to share her talent with others and bring people up with her. Such an incredible artist, but also a humanitarian. We think about the work that she did during COVID. Mm-hmm. And she was responsible for funding the research behind the Moderna vaccine. She sat there and got a vaccine to say to people, look, this is what we need to do in terms of the pandemic. So on so many levels, it's an incredible loss.
0: Yeah. Even when her hometown in Tennessee ran into some terrible natural disasters and some flooding, she went and supported that cause. She was such a philanthropist, and certainly that charitable spirit, that generous spirit, both of her money and also her time, her energy, her music. Certainly she is an icon in every sense of that word. And this morning through the program, we'll definitely remember Dolly Parton, her incredible impact, and

0: the legacy that she leaves behind. I think it's one of those deaths of an icon that feels so deeply personal to so many of us as well. As you mentioned, Jill, we all have little anecdotes and memories of things about Dolly Parton's life that kind of stick out to us. A lot of us certainly do. Yesterday, I was at the beach in the afternoon, and early on in the afternoon, one of our friends was checking their phone and yelled out on the beach that this had happened. And so many people who were on different blankets leaned over, and everybody was listening. Somebody had a stereo, and so tossed on Dolly Parton, and we just played it on a loop through the rest of the afternoon. And it was kind of sweet, people sharing stories about Dolly Parton and all. Like you said, people of different walks of life, people of different ages. She really had this way of unifying, as Steve Futterman just said in his report, even yesterday, we had political leaders who are often at odds coming together to remember just a great human and a great person. And so we'll continue to do that as well today. Don't share it right now. Jill, Jennifer, I want you to think about this. I have two questions for you. My first question is, what is your favorite song of Dolly Parton's? We'll answer that later on today. I'd like to hear it and hear why. And then the second is, what's a memory of Dolly Parton? You did just share one, Jill, so that's oops. But maybe do another one. give me another memory of Dolly Parton. I have one, and I remember reading about it in her memoir a few years ago. And when I read it, it made me laugh so hard, because the thing that I love the most about Dolly Parton is her vulnerability and how she just seems to not take anything too seriously while also being such a seriously amazing person, which is such a nice way to navigate this world, I think. And so the anecdote that I will share later on, I think, exemplifies that. So if you are out there as well and would like to join in and pay tribute to Dolly Parton, I'd love to hear, what is your favorite Dolly Parton song? And I'd love to hear, what is your favorite Dolly Parton memory? For me and a lot of us, it's probably going to be a memory we either read about or saw on television. But if you are out there and you met Dolly Parton, if you have some sort of a very specific personal story about how Dolly touched you. She was so generous, and she did often meet with fans. So if
1: perhaps you're wearing your hair so you'll be closer to God like Dolly was.
0: I am now. My hair's a little poofy this morning. And so if you have a memory and a favorite song of Dolly Parton's, please write into us, metromorning@cbc.ca. And also, you can call us as well, and we'll get you that phone number too, because I think the nice thing about when you call in is that we can actually hear your voice and we can hear the inflection and what she means to you. So 416-205-5807 is the number. And now, before we go any further, let's hear directly from the icon herself. Here is Dolly Parton, and I will always love you.

0: Ah, what a beautiful sound. You'll certainly be hearing a lot of Dolly Parton over the next number of hours, I'm sure, and probably days ahead as well. She just had such an impact on this planet, and certainly we will be remembering her here on our program through the day. And if you have a memory of Dolly Parton that you would like to share with us, one perhaps that you read about in her memoir or saw on television, or even perhaps if you met her in person, have a story that is even more personal than that, you could email us, metromorning@cbc.ca, or call us with your story, 416-205-5807. And we'd also like to get your favorite song from Dolly Parton. Perhaps it was I Will Always Love You. We know that that was Whitney Houston's favorite Dolly Parton song. She said that as she recorded it famously for The Bodyguard, that movie. And but what is yours? What song from Dolly Parton are you remembering this morning? Again, write into us or give us a shout and let us know why as well. And I'm Chris Glover. You're listening to Metro Morning on this Wednesday morning. Time right now is 5:50, and I want to bring you the Business Digest from Megan Reed.
1: Elbows up, Canada. Ottawa released its list of goods subject to retaliatory tariffs. They range from 15 to 50% and are levied against $27.6 billion worth of American imports. We're talking everything from motorcycles to plywood to fish to aluminum. Industry Minister Melanie Joly is urging people to buy Canadian, emphasizing that we cannot control the decisions made in Washington, but we can control what we build here at home. Eric Lear is the Chief Investment Officer at Empirical Wealth Management in Portland. After watching the press conference, Lear says Prime Minister Carney is not just bluff and bluster, adding it was about more than tariffs, as Canada is also offering a substantial aid package for Canadian businesses and workers. Lear is interpreting Canada's goal as not to try to inflict maximum pain on the U.S.
2: That's just not something that in the end would come out well for Canada. But I think it is enough to show that they're serious and enough to get people on the U.S. side of the border to understand that this is serious. Like, hey, look, they're digging their heels in. They are prepared to wait this out. And there are industries and there are consumers in the U.S. who will be worse off because of that. So I think it's really more just about showing that they're serious and really turning up some of the political pressure.
1: Lear points out that Canada has more leverage than it did even 6 months ago, as the upcoming midterm elections will only add to the pressure on President Trump, especially given how critical Canada is to some really key states. This just in, it's still good to be a Big Six Canadian bank. The Bank of Montreal and Bank of Nova Scotia posted third quarter earnings yesterday, and both beat profit estimates. It was a record 3 months for Scotiabank due to strong results in both its global banking and global wealth management divisions. BMO's adjusted net income came in at $2.85 billion, up 19% compared to last year. John Zechner is a portfolio manager and chairman of J. Zechner and Associates.
3: The fact that the economy up to this point has been relatively resilient in Canada. I mean, it was sloppy a little in the first quarter, but improved a lot in the second quarter. Like I say, and more importantly, no one is levered more to what's going on in financial markets than the banks. Like, they got so many ways to play it, like through their wealth management divisions, through their trading operations, through their

0: capital markets activities. You know, they benefit from all of those things. So it's sort of no surprise that they're generating these sorts of results.
1: RBC, TD, and the CIBC will be reporting tomorrow. As for the trade war, Zechner says none of the bank's results for this third quarter will be impacted. But going forward, you can bet on it. And finally, the calendar might say September 22nd is the first day of fall in Canada, but it would be wrong. A sure sign of the change in season is the pumpkin spice latte being made available at Starbucks. And that time is now. The popular seasonal beverage has become a staple of seasonal change since the company first introduced the drink back in 2003. If lattes aren't your thing, they're also offering up iced pumpkin cream shaken espresso, pumpkin cream cold brew, iced pumpkin cream chai, and pumpkin spiced frappuccino. So consider all the pumpkin bases covered. For CBC Radio, I'm Megan Reed.
2: China's World Humanoid Robot Games just took place, and with more than 2,000 jumping, dancing, even soccer-playing robots, some wonder if we're in the midst of a robots revolution. CBC's Manjula Selvaraja takes a look.
3: Marina Gavrilova was grabbing a cup of coffee at a farmer's market in Calgary when she saw something curious. The internet-famous Boston Dynamics robot dog was trying to play with real dogs.
4: Dogs were reacting, being very scared, very alarmed, and they say, like, you look like us, but you're not us. Even so, robotic dogs try to make a peace and try to wag his tail. No, the other dogs either ignored him or were actively aggressive toward him.
3: Gavrilova is a professor in the Faculty of Science at the University of Calgary and runs the Biometrics Technologies Lab. Those dogs in Calgary may be encountering their robotic counterparts directly, but most Canadians only see humanoid robots in viral videos. Like the recent one that shows two robots beating Olympic champion Usain Bolt's world record in the 100-meter dash. This was at the World Humanoid Robot Games in Beijing.
4: For me, I'm not surprised. As a society, we arrived to the point where the development of robotic entities will go in accelerated pace, and they will soon surpass human abilities in multiple domains.
3: Steven Weslander says he was excited when he saw the video. Weslander is a professor at the University of Toronto Institute for Aerospace Studies and director of the Toronto Robotics and AI Lab.
5: There's a huge influx of funding and research into humanoid robots, primarily in China, but, you know, everywhere around the world. But the biggest thing that was limiting in the past in terms of what these robots could do was really their physical capabilities. So now suddenly you have robots that can move their limbs extremely quickly, can maintain balance while they're doing those motions, and can carry significantly heavier loads.
3: Ajung Moon says this turning point in robotics is enabled by the rise of AI models that can be embedded in physical robots.
6: The new kinds of brains, if you will.
3: Moon is an associate professor at McGill University in the Department of Electrical and Computer Engineering. She's also the director of the RAISE Lab at the school, which focuses on responsible ways of designing and deploying intelligent systems.
6: That allows robots to be much more interactive in human environments, understand the scenes, understand where they are, what to do.
3: Are these videos omens of things to come? Are we closer to seeing robots in our homes and lives? Moon says there's still so much that needs to be worked out, given all the issues we're already contending with around virtual bots.
6: Those are the kinds of safety issues that you do not want to be amplified in a physical level. Let's say you have a humanoid robot in your home. Do you want this robot to be perpetually being the daycare equivalent for your child and then not having a guarantee that this is actually going to be good for the child's welfare, right? We do not know how to provide such a guarantee, not even at the cognitive level.
3: Steven Weslander says while we're seeing bots succeed at bigger movements like running, they still struggle with simple things like washing dishes.
5: So to scrape a plate off requires a sense for the pressure you need to apply to rinse it with water or to scrub it with a sponge. These are all tasks that have a lot of force feedback

0: a lot of sensing, actual physical manipulation at that scale.
1: Regardless, he feels this is a watershed moment for robotics. Now, those bots that cross the finish line are not available commercially, but are estimated to cost tens of thousands of dollars. Marina Gavrilova envisions prices around robotics dropping.
2: I would say it's between around 5 years till we see more and more of those robots within our homes.
1: As for those two humanoids that beat Usain Bolt's record, both crashed into a wall right after. One had to be carted off on a stretcher. Meanwhile, in 2009, after Bolt broke the record,
3: this is astonishing!
1: He draped a Jamaican flag around his shoulders and waved at fans. We, the humans, have still got it, at least for a while. For CBC Radio, I'm Manjula Selvarajan.
4: Westbound 401 approaching Road 25. To west of it, we've got construction blocking the two left lanes, causing delays. Here's Jill with your news headlines.
5: Well, we look at Doug Ford doing a round of interviews with U.S. media to push back against U.S. President Donald Trump's latest tariffs. In the city right now, it is partly cloudy and 15 degrees. Mix of sun and cloud with a high today of 26.
6: And maybe this Dolly Parton classic, You're the Only One, is your favorite. We're asking our Metro Morning listeners as we pay tribute to a legend. I am Chris Glover. Thanks for joining us on this Wednesday morning. We'll be back right after World Report.
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8: 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She was 80. 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She talks about writing one of her biggest hits, Jolene.
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5: This is World Report. Good morning, I'm Martina Fitzgerald. We begin with news from Pakistan and a warning to our listeners that this story is disturbing. At least 14 newborns have been killed in a fire inside a hospital nursery. It happened early this morning in Islamabad. The CBC's Willie Lowry has the latest.
10: Three women console each other on the sidewalk outside the Pakistan Institute for Medical Sciences. Yellow caution tape cordons off the entrance to the maternity ward of Islamabad's largest hospital. A fire ripped through the ward early this morning, leaving several newborn babies dead. A woman who survived the fire is accusing hospital staff of abandoning their duties.
11: At around 6 a.m., the fire erupted, but the staff and doctors did not inform us about this. Rather, they fled the scene and saved their own lives. There was a lady who screamed and informed us. When I went upstairs, the fire was spread so much that it reached our room. Then I first rescued my nephew, then I evacuated my sister-in-law.
10: Pakistan's Prime Minister Shahbaz Sharif has called for an immediate investigation. In a statement on social media, his office said, quote, those responsible should be identified and the strictest action should be taken. A father of one of the victims said the ward lacked basic safety measures.
12: I wasn't even able to see my daughter, but the condition of the ward is bad. I've been going there for 8 days. The situation was absurd. My wife is in this building and is in much better condition. That building has no fire security, no proper exits. All doors were closed. Only one door was for us to visit our children. They kept the other doors locked because they feared we would come to see our children too often.
10: Reports suggest that the fire may have started after the compressor inside an air conditioning unit exploded. Willie Lowry, CBC News, London.
5: In Russia, seven people are dead after a fire at a natural gas plant in the country's eastern region. The facility is a joint project of a Russian petrochemical company and a Chinese oil and gas company. Nine Chinese workers are still reported missing. More than 100 people were treated for injuries. It's not yet clear what caused the fire. In just under 2 weeks, Canada's counter-tariffs against the U.S. will go into effect. Nearly 900 U.S. products will be hit with billions of dollars in retaliatory tariffs. This growing trade war between Canada and the U.S. could hit some states harder than others. Ohio, a red state, is one of them.

0: relationships in the steel and manufacturing sectors deeply intertwine with Canada. And as the CBC's Katie Nicholson reports from Ohio, some there are wondering if the tariff tiff could swing the state blue in the coming midterms.
1: As players shake hands against a pink sunset on a Youngstown, Ohio baseball diamond, Patricia Vandervoort and her friend Pam Hall are thinking about a very different game being played with much higher stakes.
2: We don't want Canada to hold it against us citizens. It's not us.
3: Yeah, it's not us. We don't like them any more than you do.
1: The women, aghast at the escalating trade war between Canada and the U.S. that will likely impact Youngstown, once the heart of America's steel country.
4: Everything's going to be more expensive.
5: And it'll affect our factories. People will lose their jobs.
1: Canada is Ohio's biggest customer, consuming one-third of its exports. Many about to become more expensive as Canadian counter-tariffs kick in, which could carry political ramifications, says Larry Kelly, leaning against a van in a parking lot with his teammates.
6: I think it's going to have a dramatic effect on the midterms.
7: You always have a midterm swing. This could cause the pendulum to swing a little bit more.
1: Guy Caviello is the president of Youngstown's regional chamber. While he says the data shows that the tariff war is doing more damage than good, some businesses have reaped benefits.
7: Sometimes in those meetings, I've got a chamber member that is trying to argue against tariffs sitting across the table from a chamber member that's embracing the tariffs.
1: Whether that embrace leads to Republicans retaining seats, a question that will be answered in 10 short weeks. Katie Nicholson, CBC News, Youngstown, Ohio.
0: Despite the worsening trade dispute, Americans are still visiting Canada. And that's good news for the Canadian provinces that depend on tourism to drive their economy. The CBC's Sabrina Fabian is in Halifax, seeing if the trade-related friction is being felt there.
8: The cruise ship, the Norwegian Jewel, slowly makes its way out of the Halifax harbor with hundreds of American tourists on board. With local souvenirs tucked in their luggage and warm lobster in their bellies, they're among the millions of Americans who travel to Canada every year. People like Christy Kenny Nottigan.
9: Yeah, we love Canada. I mean, it's an important relationship, and I think it's in everyone's best interest to keep it as an important allyship.
8: But some are aware that U.S. President Donald Trump's policies aren't popular here, like Dawn Gardenhire.
10: I kind of feel embarrassed, and I feel like they have every right to look at us distastefully.
8: But that's not what's happening, says her husband, Richard.
11: People are very welcoming, despite the behaviors and decision that our current administration has made.
8: Americans contributed more than $17 billion to the Canadian economy last year. Businesses such as Ambassador's Grey Line, which run tours like the ever-popular Harbor Hopper.
12: Ooh, yeah, let's keep it going for Captain Curtis, everyone.
8: Peter McLaughlin is the revenue manager.
13: They're really crucial to ensuring that we're able to provide employment for as many people as possible for as long as possible.
8: Cruise ship traffic from Americans isn't slowing down, says Robin Stewart with the Port of Halifax.
14: We haven't really heard anything other than the doors are still open.
8: In fact, the busy season is just about to kick off. Sabrina Fabian, CBC News, Halifax.
0: A homeowner in Georgetown, Ontario, is warning people to pay close attention to their mortgage agreements. After a fire gutted her home 2 years ago, she was fully covered by insurance, but says her bank did not release the money from insurance in time to keep construction going. And that left her on the hook for thousands of dollars. Angelina King has details.
15: Antonina Gladkova sweeps her newly rebuilt property in Georgetown, Ontario, after the house was destroyed in a fire in 2024.
16: It was just a living nightmare.
15: Because Gladkova and her boyfriend have a mortgage on the property, the lender, Simply Financial, was responsible for releasing the insurance payout. The problem? The bank didn't dole out the money on pace with their contractor's billing, so they got a private mortgage with a 10% interest rate. Gladkova says they've paid tens of thousands of dollars in interest payments, fees, legal costs, and construction delays. Home insurance claim lawyer Five Rani says he's seeing this issue more as lenders are becoming more engaged with their interest in a property following an increase in fire and flood total loss claims.
17: The result becomes this communication gap between these entities.
15: That's exactly what Gladkova wants to warn others about.
16: The whole system doesn't work.
15: She's filed consumer agency complaints in hopes of seeing mortgage agreements change. Angelina King, CBC News, Toronto.
0: Fans and

0: Fellow musicians are sharing their tributes to and memories of Dolly Parton. The country music legend, actor, and philanthropist has died at age 80 after a brief battle with cancer. Steve Futterman reports.
1: Throughout the world, her voice is reverberating. Yesterday, here in Los Angeles, flowers were placed on Dolly Parton's star on the Hollywood Boulevard Walk of Fame. Fans came to remember.
2: Life is not always about sorrow, it's about celebration.
1: Some got emotional.
3: She was my icon, so it's hard to see an icon go.
1: In the UK, at a theatrical performance of 9 to 5, Dolly Parton's most successful film, they pay tribute.
4: We dedicate tonight's performance to Dolly Parton.
1: In death yesterday, Dolly Parton did something very rare in 2026. She brought a bit of unity. Donald Trump paid tribute to her. So did New York Mayor Zoran Mamdani. What was it that made Dolly Parton so great? The talent, of course, the beautiful, distinctive soprano. There was also the honesty of her lyrics. In Coat of Many Colors, she sings about wearing a coat made of rags by her mother and being shunned by schoolmates. It really happened.
5: My coat of many colors that my mama made for me.
1: In so many ways, Dolly Parton was a larger-than-life figure. Today, millions of fans are making it clear they will always love her. Steve Futterman, CBC News, Los Angeles.
0: And you can find much more on Dolly Parton on our website, including an interview on CBC Radio from 1986 with Vicky Gabbro. That's at cbcnews.ca. That is the latest national and international news from World Report. I'm Martina Fitzgerald. This is CBC News.

0: Hi, everyone. This is Chris Glover. Welcome back to Metro Morning. And it is a Wednesday, that's for sure. August 26th here. It's 16 degrees right now. We're heading to a high today of 26. And my goodness, we have a busy day for you today, a busy hour as well. We'll get into the latest on the tariff situation with the United States. And we are remembering an icon, Dolly Parton. We'll get it all for you this morning. And Jennifer is going to wrap traffic. Jennifer, how are the roads looking this morning?
1: Well, we have a fire investigation which has shut down Keel both ways from St. Regis to Ash Warren, and that's diverting TTC, so give yourself extra time. The heavier delays right now are in Milton on the westbound 401. Approaching Road 25 to west of it, we've had some construction which is just wrapped up, but it continues to slow as you approach. And Fort Erie bound QEW, all lanes are closed at North Shore. You're diverted at the ramp due to construction. It's a short detour, but you're feeling in past Fort, Fairview to the Burlington Skyway. Here's Jill Dempsey.
2: We're going to introduce you to a homeowner who had a fire destroy their home 2 years ago. There was insurance to fix the property, but we are told that the bank made the rebuild costly and a frustrating process by withholding the funds from time to time. We'll take a look at that story this morning. We also look at Premier Doug Ford after his round of interviews on American networks, what the Premier had to say yesterday about U.S. tariffs coming up at 6:30.
0: Yeah, he must be tired. He was running around. I think he was on every network yesterday. And I noted that Olivia Chow is going to be on almost every network this morning as well. So Canadian officials are certainly on a lot of American programs, and we're going to continue to monitor how they're answering those questions and how they're trying to sell this Canadian story south of the border. We'll bring you all that at the 6:30 news with Jill. But in the meantime, let's dig more into this ongoing trade fight that continues to ratchet up. Yesterday, we've been telling you that Ottawa announced dollar for dollar counter tariffs targeting almost $28 billion worth of U.S. goods. Industry Minister Melanie Joly says the retaliation is intended to protect Canadian businesses and...
3: We're also targeting products that will target states in the U.S. And so we're being wise and strategic to put political pressure.
0: All right. And so to unpack that political pressure, where it's...

0: targeting and how effective it might be. We've reached Paul Waldman, a columnist with MS Now. Paul, thank you for being back on the program.
1: My pleasure.
0: All right, so let's talk about Canada's choice of counter tariffs and what does it tell you in terms of which sectors Canada is targeting here?
1: Well, I think it's interesting that that Jolie said that so explicitly, and I think it shows that the Canadian government is perhaps more attuned to American politics than the American government is to Canadian politics. They are very aware that there is a midterm election coming up in the States in November, and the president's party is under real threat of losing one or both houses of Congress. And a lot of that election is being played out in the upper Midwest and in states like Maine. And so it seems that the Canadian government wants to maximize the pressure that the Trump administration is going to feel if prices rise along that upper part of the states. So that's a pretty clever strategy. It doesn't take a genius to figure out that might be a good idea. But it shows that on both sides of the border, this new conflict will land in a particular political context. Mm-hmm. And so, one of the things that I think is so striking, one difference is that the American public hasn't really been told what this is for. Trump has obviously been talking about tariffs and imposing tariffs since he took office 2 years ago, but he kind of lost that argument. We had a debate about it, and the vast majority of the public thinks that tariffs are not a good idea, especially in the way that he has been imposing them. And so this kind of came out of nowhere. There wasn't really, an argument that was presented to the public about why it was necessary to start a new round of trade battles with Canada. And so he doesn't have a lot of support for it. On the other hand, Prime Minister Carney came out and said explicitly that this is going to cause some pain, but it's necessary to stand up for Canadian sovereignty. And that's an argument that most of the Canadian public seems to agree with. So in that sense, the Canadian government is on much firmer political ground than the Trump administration is.
0: Well, and it also looks like they're really focusing their efforts, as Melanie Joly also just said right there, on sectors that will inflict the most damage upon the U.S. and where there aren't Canada, or where there are Canada ready-made kind of backups or alternatives for Canadian consumers. So talk to us a little bit about which sectors the Canadian government is targeting here and why they're targeting those specific regions.
1: Yeah, so you have things like steel that's used in manufacturing. Obviously, the upper Midwest is an important manufacturing area in the States. Agricultural products, and that's an area where in the Midwest, they've been really hard hit by Trump's trade war over the last couple of years. So it's things where there's already been a lot of displeasure and disgruntlement over the Trump policies. And so now, we're kind of in the home stretch toward this election. People in those areas have already feel like they've been damaged by the Trump policies. And this is just kind of going to be one more blow on to increase some of those prices and limit the ability of some of those American companies to export. So it shows that the Canadian government is pretty well attuned to where those pressure points are. Whereas the American government, it can be kind of just a random assortment of things that whatever Trump on a particular day thinks is are the products that he wants to put tariffs on, and it doesn't necessarily have much of an identifiable logic to it.
0: Right. And so, okay, so they're targeting sectors. They're also targeting regions, applying that political pressure that Melanie Joly was already mentioning. And they're also looking at selling this storyline to Americans. And it's not just the federal government. We know that the premier of Ontario was out yesterday on American Network speaking to Americans, trying to talk through a lot of the things that you and I are saying here. We know that Toronto's mayor, Olivia Chow, is going to be out this morning on many of the breakfast shows again. And when we look at new polling, it also shows that the anger against Donald Trump's tariffs seem to be the most acute in border states. And some of those are battleground states like Maine. So is it affecting or is it getting through those messages to the American

0: public, I guess, is the big question.
1: Yeah, I think so. I mean, it's certainly a significant news story here, maybe not as much as it is in Canada, but it is a big story. And the political context is that this election is really being dominated by questions about affordability. And as I said, Trump kind of lost the argument about tariffs when he first made it. And the conclusion that most of the public came to was that this is just going to raise prices. And so now you have a situation where prices are the thing that people are most concerned about. And when Trump comes out and says, I'm going to impose some more tariffs on goods coming into the United States and kind of restart this trade war, the immediate conclusion people make is, oh, well, that just means the prices are going to go up. And that's kind of the worst thing politically for him to be saying to the public at this moment.
0: Mm-hmm. Well, and I saw a clip of him actually the other day saying it may raise prices and I'm not going to apologize for it. How are other Republicans further down the ticket talking about this to voters?
1: You know, the easiest answer is that they're really not. They don't really want to talk about it. You could find them, I think, if pressed, that they'll try to find some way to defend what Trump is doing because, you know, he's the leader of their party. But for most candidates who are running in close races, anything that looks like it's going to negatively affect the prices people are paying at the grocery store is something that is just politically toxic. So they want to talk about anything else. They're going to focus on culture war stuff or any other issue. Data centers are becoming the sleeper issue of the campaign. They'd much rather talk about that than try to defend the tariffs.
0: Paul, as a final thought for you, I want to talk about the timing of Donald Trump's retaliation that he announced yesterday to Canada's retaliation that we have now announced. And that extra retaliation from Donald Trump would be on autos and trucks and steel, and it wouldn't come into effect until January 1st. And of course, that is after the midterms. A lot of hay is being made about that timeline. Talk to us about why.
1: Yeah, he hasn't said specifically, but my suspicion is that it's a way of giving himself an out. You know, over the last couple of years, many, many times he has threatened a tariff and then not followed through or taken it off at the last minute. And I think that by saying, I'm going to impose this, but not until January, it's entirely possible that he just wants to put off the decision of whether or not it's actually going to happen. And maybe by the time January rolls around, he'll just decide that it's maybe not such a great idea and people will have forgotten about it and he can just sort of pretend it never happened. So that would be my guess as to why he has decided to announce it and make a threat, but put it off.
0: Well, and some other people are saying also if they wait until after the midterms, then people won't feel the effects and the price increases attached to those extra tariffs. So perhaps both could be true, and we'll have to kind of wait and see. Paul, thank you so much for coming back on the program.
1: My pleasure. Thanks a lot.
0: Paul Waldman is a columnist with MS Now, and I'm Chris Glover. You're listening to Metro Morning on 99.1 FM or streaming us on the CBC News app at 6:21 on this Wednesday. Let's find out how the commute is going. Hey, Jennifer.
2: Hey, Chris. You'll find Keel is closed north and southbound directions from St. Regis to Ashwarren, and that's as a result of a fire investigation. Fort Erie-bound QEW gets heavy from Fairview due to construction at North Shore blocking all lanes, and it's forcing you off at that ramp. It's a short detour, and you can reboard as you approach the Burlington Skyway, but it's slow until you get to that point. The Toronto-bound QEW is busiest actually as you approach Cawthra over to Dixie right now. Over to the eastbound Gardiner, there's volume through Islington and east of the Humber Bridge through Parkside. The eastbound 401 is filling in from the 427 towards the 400 in the Express and Collectors through Keel in the Collectors, and it's getting busier from Bayview in the Express. And Chris, this is due to a stalled vehicle approaching Leslie, blocking the right lane.
0: Well, our little lake is the smallest of the Great Lakes, but Lake Ontario is making a big splash in the Canada-U.S. trade war. Donald Trump, as you heard yesterday morning on our program, is threatening to rename it to Lake America after an exchange of insults with Premier Doug Ford. So for more on the significance of all of this, I'm joined by Mary Baxter, a lecturer in the Department of History at Western University in London, who specializes

0: Sometimes we hear that he walks things back. This might be something that he actually goes through with.
1: And what do you think this kind of threat achieves for the president, or at least what do you think he thinks it achieves?
0: Well, renaming is something whenever there's kind of a political conflict or a country that is trying to assert itself, naming of landscape features or of different places becomes quite important. It's an expression of power, isn't it? So I think that is what President Trump is thinking, but it's interesting because he can certainly do this, but Canada and the United States have their own boards that deal with the naming of different features. So even though he might succeed in renaming Lake Ontario on his side of the border, on our side of the border, it would still be Lake Ontario.
1: Mm-hmm. Well, and it's kind of reminiscent, as you mentioned already, of the Gulf of Mexico, which everybody still continues to call, other than perhaps the American side. Are there other significant kind of geographical features that have different names on either side of the border like that?
0: Yeah, sure. So this one, it's not necessarily as political a term, but one of the examples that we have is what we know as the Canadian Shield south of the border. They refer to often as the Laurentian Shield.
1: Okay. And so when we're talking about Lake Ontario, though, give us a primer too to just help us understand how we all landed on the name Lake Ontario in the first place.
0: Well, it's really kind of interesting. You know, when I first looked into this, I thought, oh, it's been Lake Ontario for forever. But looking back, of course, it hasn't been. The different Indigenous communities that lived in the Great Lakes region, they would have had different names for the lake. And indeed, Lake Ontario is derived from an Iroquoian language term that is Canadario. Is the name. It means sparkling waters. But, you know, way back when the French were exploring, they actually first called it Lac Saint-Louis to honor their king. And then back and forth when the French and the British were kind of fighting over possession of the region, they each had their names, Lac Frontenac on the French side, and the British side, they tended to refer to it as Lake Cataraqui. So, and Cataraqui being another Indigenous name.
1: Okay.
0: So really well before the states in Canada were countries, everybody kind of settled on Lake Ontario. So the name is actually older than either country.
1: Oh, that is so fascinating. Okay. And so Donald Trump could perhaps go ahead and do this and change it in a physical sense, at least for the American side, though it would not change on the Canadian side. How about a symbolic level, though? What would be the implications of a name change south of the border, kind of from more of a symbolic level?
0: Well, there's about three things I can think of here. Number one is our names today, like Ontario, like Huron, like Michigan. Those names actually honor the Indigenous communities that have lived and continue to live in the region. But there's also the practical aspects of it, if I may, in exerting a symbol. It takes a lot of paperwork to make the change. For businesses south of the border that have identified their businesses based on Lake Ontario, just think of what they all have to do to rebrand. There's also the internet companies that, you know, make maps, and they may, there may generate confusion because they may be placing Lake America and then Lake Ontario in brackets, depending on, you know, which country. So things can get, it's more about confusion than symbolic.
1: Mm-hmm. Yeah, expensive and confusing, it sounds like, when different sides of the border are calling it a different thing, absolutely. And it's not just geographical features such as this, because we have also talked about how Donald Trump has been renaming buildings, been renaming entire departments. I'm thinking about the Department of War as an example. And there is certainly a signal that is sent each time these things happen, right?
0: Yeah, again, renaming is an expression of power.

0: whoever controls the name is the one, you know, who is the one who has the power.
1: Now, talk to us a little bit about the staying power of this, because if they were to go ahead and change this to Lake America, would we assume that when a next administration would come in that they might change it back, or is that kind of naive?
0: Well, it really depends on what kind of an administration is coming in and what their philosophy is, isn't it? If we're looking at an administration that's wanting to get along better with Canada, for instance, then we may see that name change happen. But it also could take a long time because there's all of this bureaucratic work that goes into it as well.
1: Huh. As a historian who specializes in the Great Lakes, you certainly have thought about them a lot more than probably any of our listeners. And I wonder, did you ever anticipate that they would be kind of pivotal in a conversation about U.S. trade like this?
0: Never, never, ever. It goes, you know, it just shows how much we rely on the names that we have.
1: Mm. And the significance that they carry, certainly, as well. Mary, thank you so much for coming on the program this morning. It's been fun talking to you.
0: Thanks very much, Chris.
1: Mary Baxter is a historian specializing in the Great Lakes region, and she works as a lecturer at Western University in London. And I am Chris Glover. You are listening to Metro Morning. And here is Jill's newscast.
2: This is CBC News. From CBC Toronto, it is 6:30. Good morning. I'm Jill Dempsey. It's partly cloudy, 16 degrees, mix of sun and cloud today with a high of 26. Here's Jennifer Allen.
3: Jill, TTC is being diverted from the closure of Kiel both ways from St. Regis to Ashwarren due to a fire investigation.
2: An Ontario property owner in Georgetown is warning others about her experience after a fire completely destroyed her rental property more than 2 years ago. Because Antonia Gladkova has a mortgage on the property, her lender, Simply Financial, was responsible for releasing the insurance payments to rebuild the home. But the bank didn't dole out the funds on pace with her contractor's billing, leaving her to pay for the shortfalls, often tens of thousands of dollars at a time. Gladkova wants other homeowners to learn from her experience.
4: I think it's important that people don't have to find out halfway through building the house that they have to come up with cash up front. The whole system doesn't work, and that's why I want people to know, be prepared.
2: In a statement, Simply Financial said its mortgage terms allow Simply to determine how insurance proceeds are applied. To read the full story and to learn ways to protect yourself, head to our website at cbc.ca/Toronto. A day after his war of words with Donald Trump, Ontario's premier took to the American airwaves. Doug Ford did a round of interviews to push back against the president's tariffs. He defended his comments during an interview with Fox Business.
5: Premier, I'm wondering, is this rhetoric productive?
6: No, I think it got a little heated yesterday. That's after, he's thrown out names. He's famous for attacking everyone, famous for attacking Canadian sovereignty. And Canadians love Americans. I feel bad for the auto workers of Michigan and Ohio and Texas and Kentucky that are going to lose their jobs.
2: On Tuesday, Ford appeared to try to turn down the temperature. He stressed in multiple interviews that Trump's tariffs will hurt Americans, driving up the cost of everyday life. He also stressed that both countries should return to negotiations. The premier is expected to speak at a media conference this morning in Vaughan. It is 6:32. This is Metro Morning on CBC Radio 1. Police now say a 41-year-old Toronto man found dead in a downtown home last week was a victim of homicide. Satwant Sunny Sangwa was found dead in a home in the area of McGill and Church Streets after police responded to a call for a sudden death Friday afternoon. Police said an autopsy found signs of trauma to his body. Sangwa's death is the city's 23rd homicide this year. No suspect information has been released. A pedestrian was seriously injured after being hit by an e-bike last night. Happened around 9 o'clock in the area of Trinity Street and Eastern Avenue. Police say the pedestrian, a woman in her 50s, was taken to hospital with serious, non-life-threatening injuries. The e-bike rider, a man in his 50s, was also treated for injuries. The street was temporarily closed while police investigated. There's no word on any charges. The mother of a Toronto police officer killed in the line of duty has launched a foundation in his honor. Constable Mark Pinizotto died after being shot while executing a search warrant.

0: The foundation is hoping to help young people through some of what Pinizzotto was most passionate about. Dale Minuktuk has that story.
1: We can't bring Mark back. It's impossible.
2: But it was June 11th when Mark Pinizzotto was shot and killed, and it wasn't long after that his mother Linda thought about turning a negative into a positive.
1: This is devastating for a family, but we're strong. We're very strong, and you know, we're able to pull together and look at everything and say, okay, fine, what can we do now?
2: Linda launched the Mark Pinizzotto Foundation in honor of her son, who, along with his two brothers, grew up playing hockey and piano. The Mark Pinizzotto Foundation aims to help young people reduce their screen time by accessing sports and the arts.
1: Every experience that a child has molds them to who they will become.
2: Additionally, Linda Pinizzotto will use the foundation for advocacy.
1: When I see that a 12-year-old is holding a gun on a police officer, or a 14-year-old or 16-year-old, and guns for hire and this and that and all that, I mean, it's quite obvious that we have to take a look at the Young Offenders Act.
2: A 19-year-old has been charged with murdering Pinizzotto, but Toronto police have noted an alarming rise in young people under 18 years old involved in violent gun crimes. The police union has previously advocated for reforms to the Youth Criminal Justice Act, specifically to charge some youth as adults. Dale Minuktuk, CBC News, Toronto.
0: Dolly Parton is being remembered for many reasons today. The legendary singer, songwriter, and entertainer died yesterday at the age of 80. She supported many causes and charities, including in Ontario. Parton's Imagination Library program, which is celebrating 20 years in Canada, has put books in the hands of millions of children. Betsy Riley is co-founder of the chapter in London.
3: It was the philanthropy that really moved me, that she saw beyond her own career to what could she do both for her own community and far beyond. And this is a woman who donated $1 million during the pandemic for vaccine development. It's that constant thinking of what can I do to help others that impressed me about her.
0: The Dolly Parton Imagine Library delivers one book each month to children in the program. Here's Jennifer Allen.
4: On the eastbound 401 approaching Leslie in the express, what the MTO was originally calling a stall is actually a collision involving a transport truck and two vehicles. Police are now on site, and again, the right lane is blocked in the express as you approach Leslie. So you'll find the eastbound 401 first gets busy from the 427 to the 400 in the express and off and on to east of Keele in the collectors. And then you're filling in approaching Young in the Express and approaching Bayview in the collectors towards Leslie. The westbound 401 slows from the 412 towards Salem, Markham Road, off and on through the 404 in the collectors towards Bayview in the Express, and Keele Express, the 400 collectors in sections to Dixon. And Fort Erie bound QEW, all lanes remain closed at North Shore due to construction, late clearing. You're forced off at the ramp for a short detour, so you'll find things heavy past Brand and to approaching the Burlington Skyway. Back to Jill with your forecast.
0: It is partly cloudy and 16 degrees in the city. A mix of sun and cloud today. High 26, humidex 32 with a high UV index. A few clouds tonight. There's the chance of showers overnight with the risk of a thunderstorm and a low of 19. And tomorrow cloudy with a 40% chance of showers and a high of 24. It is 16 right now at 6:37.
5: For many people, I think learning of the passing of Dolly Parton is going to be one of those where were you when type moments. I was sharing my story earlier today. I was at the beach yesterday and somebody yelled out that Dolly Parton had passed away. And some people obviously reacted very emotionally. There was a lot of sadness, a lot of people immediately telling stories about her. And then we all blared her music as well there at the beach. And I found it really interesting to see that there was a production yesterday of 9 to 5, the musical, on Broadway. Mm-hmm. And so I can't think of a more engaged audience to be learning about that fact and altogether as well, how emotional it might have been. I want you to listen to what it sounded like as somebody recorded that moment that played out in New York.
6: Good evening. Before we begin tonight's performance of 9 to 5, we would like to take a moment to remember the remarkable Dolly Parton, who has sadly passed away today. 9 to 5 was originally written and produced by Dolly, whose extraordinary talent, creativity,

0: and spirit are woven into every part of this work. Tonight, we will perform the piece as she intended, with great respect and affection for the woman whose vision brought it to life. Our thoughts are with Dolly's family, friends, and all those around the world who loved and admired her. So as we begin, we dedicate tonight's performance to Dolly Parton, with our deepest thanks for the music, laughter, and joy she gave us. Thank you, Dolly.
1: Not a dry eye in the room. I'm sure that must have been so beautiful to hear her music and to get to be a part of a room like that at a moment like that. Just beautiful to see.
2: The thing for me with Dolly Parton is that she had a very clear sense of who she was.
1: Yeah.
2: And also what was going on around her. And so I pulled a couple of quotes that sort of always sort of stuck with me, but said a lot about her. She once said, "It costs a lot of money to look this cheap."
1: Yes, I like that one.
2: Which is a good one. Another one is, "I'm not offended by all the dumb blonde jokes because I know I'm not dumb. And I'm not blonde either."
1: It was her sense of humor for me. Iconic.
2: And then talking about, right, a final one, Olivia, she just said, "Everybody's life is a soap opera. Everybody's life is a country western song. Just depends on who's writing it."
1: And she wrote a lot of them.
2: She wrote a lot of them.
1: And people have no idea. Everybody knows "I Will Always Love You" was written by her, but epically performed by Whitney Houston. But that storyline played itself out in so many different songs as well. She was just an incredible, incredible songwriter. Next hour, we'll get into favorite songs. But right now, we're doing favorite memories. Jill just had a couple favorite quotes. My favorite memory of Dolly Parton is finding out that she entered a lookalike contest for Dolly Dolly Parton's back in the 80s in WeHo in West Hollywood. And so she and her team got her all dolled up and they went to this Dolly Parton lookalike contest. And she kind of thought, "Oh, this is going to be so fun. I'm going to win. It's going to be hilarious." So they did even more exaggerated makeup and more exaggerated hair. And apparently it was walking across the stage. You would get applauded. And whoever had the most applause would end up winning the lookalike contest. And as she was walking, she didn't get very much of an applause, and she thought, "Oh, this is hilarious. They have no idea. They're not even applauding the real Dolly Parton." And she ended up losing to a man in West Hollywood. And the fact that she shared that story with so much glee excitement, it said so much about her and the kind of company she wanted to keep and the way she wanted to navigate the
2: world. It's a sad day when you can't win your own lookalike contest.
1: No kidding. I absolutely love it. And we have been asking for your favorite Dolly Parton memories as well. And I said that if you met her, you would get to the front of the line. So Dawn from Burlington, you're front of the line, my friend. And Dawn wrote to us to say that they met Dolly Parton with a friend back in 1975 when she was performing in Toronto at Massey Hall. And this was back when she was really only known to fans of country music, Dawn wrote. Dawn says that after that performance, she came back out and sat on the edge of the stage where she welcomed members of the audience to come down to chat with her. And Dawn wrote to us that they were struck by her humble sincerity. Just a beautiful message there from Dawn from Burlington. Thank you for writing into us. You can keep your memories coming our way. And we're also asking for your favorite song. Dawn gave his favorite song as well. I won't read that out right now. We can get into that at 7:30. And for now, we'll just keep on remembering Dolly Parton. And don't forget to write into us if you'd like to play along. You can also call into us, 416-205-5807. All right, now we're going to shift into a conversation about back to school. Don't worry, kids, you still have another couple weeks. Labor Day is delayed this year. It doesn't get rocketed until September 8th for a lot of students, but still, there's some anticipation, some excitement, some anxiety that can come for some kids as they get set for class. Brings up a lot of different sorts of emotions. And Dr. Nadia Allman is here now to walk us through those jitters that some kids might be feeling. She's a family doctor, and she's joining us this morning from Georgetown. Thank you for being with me.
3: Thank you for having me on the show.
1: Before we go any further, I saw you smiling along there as you were talking about Dolly Parton. Do you have a memory or a favorite song that you'd like to share? I don't want to have you feel left out of the convo.
3: No, I was amazed by the lookalike contest results. But for me, I loved that movie.

0: Movie 9 to 5. I remember when I saw her. I'm an immigrant kid. I grew up working poor, worked a lot, and so when the movie came out, and I saw how she rose to the challenge and that incomparable smile. It wasn't just her voice, right? Her personality came through. It stayed with me. It's amazing. Right. And so I was sad yesterday. I was in the OR yesterday and I was sad that she had passed away. A legend has passed.
1: A legend has passed, and it's certainly bringing up a lot of emotions for a lot of people. And as we shift back into this back to school conversation, of course, it also brings up a lot of emotions, a lot of anxiety, perhaps for some kids, some parents. Maybe let's start with parents. What are you hearing from them at this time of year as school is just kind of around the corner?
0: There's the usual anxiety. I know the start of school happens every single year, but it takes every parent, including myself, by surprise. Although, to be fair, this year I'm feeling very proud of myself. All the eye checks are done. The dentist stuff is done. School bags have been bought. School supplies have been bought. So I'm feeling pretty good, which tells me I've forgotten something.
1: Yes,
0: And that's
1: always.
0: usually what parents are coming in with. There is a subsect of parents who are coming in saying, my kids showing a fair bit of worry about starting school. And it's more than I've seen before. When do I start to worry? When do I bring it up with you? And what can I do in the meantime? So those questions have begun to come up more and more with each passing year.
1: That is such a great question. How do you navigate that as a parent when you're talking to your kid and you're hearing that they're anxious or they're nervous, which are totally reasonable and normal human experiences? But what should we be looking for when it turns from just general and normal kind of anxiety into something that might be a little bit more problematic that they might need to actually seek help for?
0: Excellent question. And it's one of the biggest ones that comes up. Normal anxiety, normal school-related anxiety, and normal anxiety in general around activities and anticipating certain changes. It's short duration, so it lasts maybe a week or two. Once you settle into the rhythm of the school year, things start to settle down. You may see it flare around exam time, things like that, or important events. But again, it settles down. It's very focused on a specific event or a specific activity. Your kid's still feeling well. Your kid's still engaging, acting, or hanging out with their friends, eating well, exercising. Though that's normal. That's the normal bucket. I start to worry, and I tell parents to flag this for me when their anxiety is persistent. So it starts far before the actual event, continues deeper into as the event continues, it's more intense. The kids are withdrawing. They're not eating well. They're not sleeping well. They look tired. They're not doing their normal activities. During the ages between 10 and 20, kids have so much that they have to do to go from being a child to an adult, to an independently functioning adult. So when they start withdrawing from the core activities during these years, withdrawing from finding their new pack, withdrawing from independently trying things out, if they start refusing to go to school, their grades are consistently dropping. If they are escaping more and more into their room, into video games by themselves, social media by themselves, that withdrawal from socializing, that's a big clue that something more is going on and we need to look into it.
1: Are we seeing an increase in the number of kids who are dealing with kind of anxiety, depression, these sorts of mental health issues, or are we just hearing about it more?
0: A bit of both, I would say. And remember, some of this is societal and culturally modified as well. So we know from self-reported surveys, kids themselves are saying, I'm feeling more distress. In Canada and in the US, but in Canada specifically, one in three kids from many, many different high schools, many, many different backgrounds are saying that have actually been diagnosed with clinical anxiety.
1: One in
0: So
1: three.
0: they are, yes, one in
1: Wow.
0: three. It's not a small number. And
1: No.
0: over the last 10 to 15 years, that number's actually grown. It used to be about 1 in 5. So it has increased. Now, is that because kids are more comfortable talking about it? We know that people talk about it on social media. My own daughter came to me and told me about how her friends were experiencing anxiety.

0: so-and-so's on a medication, so-and-so's seeing this therapist. And she asked, when do I worry? And so we know that there's more discussion around it. There's more expression of it. Society treats and trains expressions of anxiety and distress differently in males and females, across cultures, in special populations, people facing poverty, kids growing up in indigenous households, all of that. So we have to keep that in mind too. That said, I do believe that with the increased exposure to just information, the internet's an amazing place, but it's a double-edged sword. With that increased exposure to information, and we saw this during the pandemic, kids are faced with events and ideas that do threaten their identity more and more. So not just things like COVID, but climate change, violence, wars, things like that, that they're now in their face. It's not just something their parents are reading, right? This is something that they're seeing pop up on their feeds, pop up in conversations. It's a bit scary.
1: Well, certainly, and it's coming also from their lived experience in terms of
0: Yes.
1: When you even look at something like the trade war that we're going through right now with the United
0: Yes.
1: States, and maybe they'll be hearing about friends and their parents who are losing jobs or who are worried about their finances, and they're little sponges. They pick up all this stuff. So if there's one thing that we should do and think about as parents or aunts and uncles or people who care for kids, what's the one thing we should kind of think about over the next couple weeks to try to set our kids up for the best success that they can have at school?
0: I think the best thing, and this comes from surveys of kids, the number one thing kids want from their parents to help them, to help create a positive environment that fosters health, is to listen to them, to just be present. Put down your own phone, put aside your work concerns. I get it. I feel swamped most days too, but stopping and turning, looking at your kid, sitting still, listening makes a big difference. The other thing they want is validation. Don't say, oh, when I was your age, this happened. Or here, let me tell you how to fix this. That's worse. That completely disengages kids. Listen to them and listen to what they're actually worried about. Treat it as a serious conversation, whether they're 10 or 20. Give the conversation its just due. Validate their feelings. And then if you're noticing some of these flags coming up, because early recognition, early intervention does matter. Reach out for help. Reach out for help. There's lots of resources. I apologize for my phone. Reach out for help. There are lots of resources, both online in apps, and even in regions. There are programs there to help parents seek help.
1: Doctor, you are absolutely fantastic. Thank you so much for coming on the show today.
0: Thank you for having me. This was a great conversation.
1: Dr. Nadia Alam, who's been filling in for our house doctor, Peter Lin. Thank you so much. And now the time right now is 6:51. I'm Chris Glover, and you are listening to Metro Morning on 99.1 FM. I want to revert back to one of our top stories this whole week, frankly, those dollar for dollar tariffs on about $27 billion worth of U.S. goods that will start next month. The trade war between Canada and the U.S. has certainly been escalating, and there really doesn't seem to be an end in sight. Certainly, we have this morning many new developments taking place. We know that Olivia Chow, Toronto's mayor, is going to be on several of the American networks. We're watching to see what she has to say to those American reporters. And also we're digesting the developments that are coming out, not just about the actual relief package that the federal ministers announced yesterday, but also the countermeasures that they talked about and the specific sectors that they were zeroing in on for those counter tariffs that Canada says will, as I mentioned, come into place the day after Labor Day. And so the big question is, what is this all going to mean for Canadians, for their finances, for the country writ large? Joseph Steinberg is a professor of economics at the University of Toronto, and he's going to try to help me unpack all of this. Joseph, this is a big task. Thank you for being here.
2: Hey, how are you? Thanks for having me.
1: I'm doing all right. We just had a conversation about anxiety for kids going back to school, but I know a lot of people out there are feeling anxiety just even listening to us and hearing the news and hearing tariffs and counter tariffs and all of this stuff. We know the real fear here is that it could raise

0: raise prices at a time when we already don't have much money laying around. So what do we expect in terms of the amount of increase that we might have to deal with once these tariffs and then our counter tariffs come into effect?
1: Yeah, so the counter tariff measures in particular, I think, are pretty interesting. One thing that I think people should be aware of is that they are quite different than the countermeasures that we put in place about a year ago, back last March. Back then, what we focused on were primarily consumer products, products that, you know, end users like you and I buy in the grocery store or online. And of course, what that does is that it does kind of have an immediate effect on inflation. So there are estimates out there that indicate that those countermeasures increased the inflation rate in Canada by about half a percentage point. What we did this time, what was announced yesterday, is quite different. According to my calculations, all of the biggest categories that were hit by countermeasures or are going to be hit by countermeasures on September 8th are intermediate inputs and capital goods. So the single biggest thing that I have on my list is network switching and routing gear. Mm. The next one is insulated conductors. The next one is construction machinery parts. None of these things are purchased directly by end users like you and I. And so what that means is that in the short term, the impact on consumers, you know, in the grocery store or online probably could be minimal. However, the downside is that tariffing these intermediate inputs and capital goods raises production costs for all Canadian businesses. And so the longer these measures are in place, the bigger the hit for our own economy is going to be. And what that means is that not only imported products are going to be more expensive, it is going to be domestically produced products as well. And in a way that actually will make it harder for us to kind of double down on buying Canadian, so to speak.
0: Well, and it also, as you lay out there, would make it feel nearly impossible to avoid the price increases, because if it's around production costs and those are producing almost everything that we buy, then it seems like right across sectors of all sorts will end up having to pay more. Are there projections in terms of how much that second round, I get that it won't be in the immediate term, but down the line, how much that second round might increase inflation by?
1: I don't think there are any projections yet. This is, again, I put this, my own top 10 list of products that were impacted together late last night after, you know, using ChatGPT to help me. I think it is very early to have, to expect anyone to have like an official projection of what this is going to do yet. That said, I think I am more comfortable speaking about the overall macroeconomic impact.
0: Well, I am curious about that as well, because especially when the last round we were talking about recession and whether or not Canada would go into recession. And then there was the news, you know, through the year that we'd gone into a technical recession. What do you think the impact of this is going to be on Canada's overall economy?
1: So the estimates of what the U.S. is, you know, so-called retaliatory tariffs on our economy will be these new 50% tariffs levied under the Section 338 authority. The estimates that I've seen that I, you know, maybe trust the most say that we're going to be looking at something like 90,000 job losses nationwide, you know, somewhere between 35 and 40,000 in Ontario here. My back of the envelope calculation would say that given that our own retaliatory measures are in rough proportion to those U.S. tariffs, they cover the same dollar value of goods. The tariff rates are pretty similar. The trade volumes going back and forth are kind of roughly equal in importance to our economy. I would say that we should expect that these countermeasures to have a similar effect on our economy. So by putting in place these countermeasures, you know, if they're in place for, you know, more than a couple of months, you should expect to see the Canadian economy kind of fare roughly twice as worse as it would if we just kind of, you know, turned the other cheek, so to speak, and took the U.S. measures on the chin.
0: Yikes. It'll be roughly twice as worse once our countermeasures come into effect down the line, is what you're saying. That's difficult news for some people to hear this morning, certainly. But Joseph, thank you for coming on the program.
1: Yeah, you're welcome. Thanks for having me.
0: Joseph Steinberg is a professor of economics at the University of Toronto. And Jennifer is back with an update on your commute.
2: The eastbound 401 gets busy from Dixie to east of it.

0: In the collectors from the 427 to the 400 in the express and in sections to east of Keele in the collectors. And it's filling in approaching Young in both express and collectors through to a collision approaching Leslie in the express, blocking the right lane. And Fort Erie bound QEW gets congested approaching Guelph Line due to lake clearing construction blocking all lanes at North Shore. Here's Jill with her news headlines.
1: An Ontario property owner in Georgetown is warning others about her experience after a fire completely destroyed her rental property more than 2 years ago. Her story coming up at 7:30, partly cloudy and 16, mix of sun and cloud in the high 26 today.
2: When we come back, we are going to have a business roundtable. We'll have a steel company. We're also going to have some people who make props. Basically, we're trying to get a sense of what the countermeasures are going to mean for them in terms of those tariffs, and also what the relief package from the federal government is going to mean for them. I'm Chris Glover. 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
5: 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But artificial lights can send them off track. How the Puffin Patrol is steering them right, coming up on The Current.
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1: This is World Report. Good morning, I'm Martina Fitzgerald. We begin with developing news from Pakistan and a warning to our listeners. The details of this story are disturbing. At least 14 babies have died in a fire at a hospital nursery. It happened at the Pakistan Institute of Medical Sciences in Islamabad. At least one baby was rescued. Officials say the fire started after an air conditioning unit exploded inside the nursery. This woman was at the hospital when the fire broke out.
6: At around 6 a.m., the fire erupted, but the staff and doctors did not inform us about this. Rather, they fled the scene and saved their own lives. There was a lady who screamed and informed us. When I went upstairs, the fire was spread so much that it reached our room. Then I first rescued my nephew, then I evacuated my sister-in-law.
1: A number of government agencies have been called in to investigate. Pakistan's president is urging hospitals to re-examine their fire safety measures, particularly in wards caring for newborns. In Nepal, a rescue chopper hovers above the valleys of Nepal's northern Rasuwa district. There is no safe place to land after floodwaters washed away entire villages. At least 9 people are dead, hundreds of others are missing, among them 291 foreign nationals. Officials say an avalanche of ice and rock triggered massive flash flooding as the debris swept through the river valleys of the Himalayan region. In just under 2 weeks, Canada's counter-tariffs against the U.S. will go into effect. Nearly 900 U.S. products will be hit with billions of dollars in retaliatory tariffs. This growing trade war between Canada and the U.S. could hit some states harder than others. Ohio, a red state, is one of them. Its relationships in the steel and manufacturing sectors deeply intertwine with Canada. And as the CBC's Katie Nicholson reports from Ohio, some there are wondering if the tariff tiff could swing the state blue in the coming midterms.
7: As players shake hands against a pink sunset on a Youngstown, Ohio baseball diamond, Patricia Vandervoort and her friend Pam Hall are thinking about a very different game being played with much higher stakes.
8: We don't want Canada to hold it against us citizens. It's not us.
9: Yeah, it's not us. We don't like them any more than you do.
7: The women, aghast at the escalating trade war between Canada and the U.S. that will likely impact Youngstown, once the heart of America's steel country.
10: Everything's going to be more expensive.
11: And it'll affect our factories. People will lose their jobs.
7: Canada is Ohio's biggest customer, consuming one-third of its exports. Many about to become more expensive as Canadian counter-tariffs kick in, which could carry political ramifications, says Larry Kelly, leaning against a van in a parking lot with his teammates.
12: I think it's going to have a dramatic effect on the midterms.
13: You always have a midterm swing. This could cause the pendulum to swing a little bit more.
7: Guy Caviello is the president of Youngstown's regional chamber. While he says the data shows that the tariff war is doing more damage than good, some businesses have reaped

0: benefits.
1: Sometimes in those meetings, I've got a chamber member that is trying to argue against tariffs sitting across the table from a chamber member that's embracing the tariffs.
0: Whether that embrace leads to Republicans retaining seats, a question that will be answered in 10 short weeks. Katie Nicholson, CBC News, Youngstown, Ohio.
2: At a time when Canadians are being encouraged to keep their elbows up and buy Canadian, one grocer is facing fierce backlash. Loblaw recently dropped the country of origin information on its produce, meaning customers couldn't see what was grown here in Canada. But as Sophia Harris reports, CBC News reached out, and now the company is backtracking.
3: It seems to me like a really un-Canadian thing to do during these times. And
4: Carl Mueller of Edmonton says he's one of those elbows-up people. So he was disappointed when he recently noticed his local Loblaw-owned superstore had dropped country of origin labeling for fresh produce, leaving shoppers on their own to figure out where their produce comes from.
3: As a just an ordinary citizen, my only way of fighting back is to support Canadian businesses, to shop local.
4: Loblaw dropped the produce labels earlier this month in stores in most provinces, sparking customer backlash.
5: They're probably thinking, boy, we picked the wrong week to pull the labeling.
4: University of Alberta agricultural economist Ellen Goddard predicted on Monday Loblaw would rethink its decision following the launch of a fresh Canada-U.S. trade war.
5: I suspect they're counting the number of messages and social media blogs they are seeing and phone calls they're getting from customers.
4: After CBC News reached out to Loblaw, the grocer said it's bringing back the country of origin signage in their fresh produce aisles. We shared the news with Mueller.
6: I think that's wonderful, and it shows you the power of ordinary people making their voices heard.
4: However, Mueller says he won't fully rejoice until he sees country of origin labels back in his superstore. Sophia Harris, CBC News, Toronto.
2: Less than 20 kilometers from Newfoundland and Labrador, climate change is forcing the residents of a French island to move. For years, rising sea levels and frequent storms have been a threat to the residents of Saint-Pierre and Miquelon. As Mark Quinn reports, locals are now hoping to relocate one of its towns completely.
7: Si aujourd'hui on n'avait rien fait, c'est sûr et certain que Miquelon serait mort sur le long terme.
8: Miquelon's mayor, Franck Decheverry, says if nothing is done today, the village is certain to disappear. Most of Miquelon's 600 residents live on an isthmus of sand and stones, only 2 meters above sea level. They're witnessing erosion caused by more frequent and more violent storms. In 2014, French authorities prohibited construction in the town's most exposed areas. And then in 2022, Hurricane Fiona hit hard. The ferocious storm that destroyed more than 100 homes in Newfoundland accelerated Miquelon's plan to abandon its current site and rebuild 2 kilometers inland. Decheverry says relocating is expected to cost more than $300 million Canadian. The community will rely on a French fund for properties threatened by natural disasters and climate change. He believes if the community asks for the money little by little, it's more likely to get it. So far, 9 homes are under construction. Mayor Decheverry says it's impossible to say just how long it will take to build about 300 homes and public buildings. French President Emmanuel Macron is scheduled to visit Saint-Pierre-et-Miquelon in September. The town hopes he'll announce more money for its massive relocation project. Mark Quinn, CBC News, St. John's.
2: Fans and fellow musicians are sharing their tributes to and memories of Dolly Parton. The country music legend, actor, and philanthropist died at the age of 80 after a brief battle with cancer. Steve Futterman reports.
9: Throughout the world, her voice is reverberating. Yesterday, here in Los Angeles, flowers were placed on Dolly Parton's star on the Hollywood Boulevard Walk of Fame. Fans came to remember.
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0: Live, Dolly Parton's most successful film, they pay tribute.
1: We dedicate tonight's performance to Dolly Parton.
0: In death yesterday, Dolly Parton did something very rare in 2026. She brought a bit of unity. Donald Trump paid tribute to her. So did New York Mayor Zoran Mamdani. What was it that made Dolly Parton so great? The talent, of course, the beautiful, distinctive soprano. There was also the honesty of her lyrics. In Coat of Many Colors, she sings about wearing a coat made of rags by her mother and being shunned by schoolmates. It really happened.
2: My coat of many colors that my mama made for me.
0: In so many ways, Dolly Parton was a larger-than-life figure. Today, millions of fans are making it clear they will always love her. Steve Futterman, CBC News, Los Angeles.
3: There's much more on Dolly Parton on our website, including lots of career highlights and quotes, including from a show in Moose Jaw 10 years ago. The crowd was 4,500 people at a curling rink. Go to cbcnews.ca. That's the latest national and international news from World Report. I'm Martina Fitzgerald. This is CBC News.
2: Many colors my mama made for me. And oh, I couldn't understand it. For I felt I was rich, and I told him all the love.
4: And I'm Chris Glover. Thank you so much for joining us on this Wednesday here on Metro Morning. We will definitely continue to remember Dolly Parton. She is certainly the soundtrack of the day, it feels like, as we're hearing from everybody from Celine Dion to Reba McEntire and regular folks here in Toronto as well. We'll share your stories of Dolly Parton and we'll unpack the latest details on the trade war and the relief package with our business panel that is going to be here in just moments. But first, Jennifer, how is the commute looking this morning?
5: Well, a fire investigation continues to close Keele both ways from St. Regis to Ashwarne, and that's diverting TTC. Eastbound 401 approaching Leslie in the express. The left lane is blocked due to a collision. And Fort Erie bound QEW is filling in past Walker's Line due to construction at North Shore, which is now cleared away. But watch out for crews picking up the cones from the left lane past Fairview. Here's Jill Dempsey.
6: An Ontario property owner in Georgetown warning others about her experience after a fire completely destroyed her rental property more than 2 years ago. It has to do with the pace of releasing insurance funds. We also heard from Doug Ford yesterday on a number of American news platforms. This morning, it is Toronto Mayor Olivia Chow's turn. We'll hear a clip of some of what she had to say this morning at 7:30.
4: Each day of the U.S.-Canada trade war has felt consequential, certainly, but the past 24 hours have been particularly eventful. The federal government announced both counter tariffs against the United States and support for businesses and workers affected by them. I want to get into both sides of what we learned yesterday with a panel of insiders who run businesses in and around the GTA and have an acute understanding of how this is all going to impact them. Jennifer Resney is the creative director and owner of Dangerous Ladies. She was on the program yesterday and is back again today. Reem Malou is the managing director of Conquest Steel. He is back as well. And Kimberly Turner Briscoe is the president of Cardinal Fasteners, which distributes nuts and bolts, very different from fascinators. Kimberly and Raheem and Jennifer, thank you, all three of you, for being with me on the program. I appreciate it.
7: Thank you for having us.
8: Thank you.
4: All right, so I want to start by talking about the support for businesses affected by the tariffs, just to get a sense of whether or not you think it hit the right note. Jennifer, yesterday you were on the program and you were talking about the specific style of support that you wanted to see, that kind of more COVID-style support for businesses. So how did what we saw yesterday match with what you felt you needed?
7: Unfortunately, what is being planned to be rolled out doesn't really apply to my business in most capacities. The worker support program is probably the only one we'll be eligible as far as I can see right now, as most of these packages are designed for companies that have much higher numbers of employees, much higher annual revenue. And unfortunately for me, the program that we'll most likely be leaning on is the WorkShare program, which was already an existing program.

0: There are some additions to it that may be helpful that boost the EI segment for workers who are having reduced hours at our job. However, a lot of it involves retraining. And because of the very, very specific nature of what we do, retraining in an industry that's already experiencing a downturn, specifically because Trump has been targeting the arts, especially in these particular tariffs, one wonders what we are retraining for. So our goal is to get through this and hopefully on the other end still have all our jobs intact and get back to business and doing what we do best. But in the meantime, a lot of these rollouts won't be sufficient for us.
1: For people who weren't listening yesterday, your company, Dangerous Ladies, creates props and costumes and that sort of thing. Yes. For film and for TV, and you have 6 employees. And so you were concerned yesterday that the programs would be targeted to bigger companies or middle-sized companies and wouldn't hit a small company like yours under 10 people. How disappointed then were you when you were listening through to everything and not seeing that same sort of relief package that everybody received during the pandemic? What did that say to you?
0: Well, I know I was a little optimistic in the sense that we would get something comparable to COVID's rollout, given that this is only going to be impacting a certain part of business thus far. But because I feel that the effects will be broad reaching, this has to be addressed like early and soon to prevent further collapse. We're sending employees who are potentially leaving work into an already extremely difficult job market. And it feels like we have to do whatever we can to slow the bleed, essentially, as early as possible so that damage is mitigated. And for me personally, I can't say I was surprised by what we were offered. But it's been a very, very difficult past few days, we're 18 months into this trade war, technically. There's a lot of tears on my end.
1: Do you think your business is going to make it?
0: Well, our sort of plan B, C, D, however many we need to go through, is that I will individually keep the lights on as long as I can so that the business is still here when things settle out, when the administration changes. You know, Carney promised that he will be supporting these businesses even beyond this administration change, and I have to hope that's true. But it's really, really emotional to think about sitting by myself in the studio with all of our equipment and tools and just doing whatever I can to keep the lights on. Because if we have to sell equipment, if we have to lose our, if we have to lose our studio space, it's very, very hard to come back from that. That's a massive setback. But I have to make sure that whatever I can do to make sure that this job is still here for my team on the other end of this, I will do it. Regardless of what level of support we get, I will find a way to make it work.
1: Kimberly, I'd like to switch over to you. What was your reaction when you saw the relief package yesterday?
2: Like Jennifer, I can't say I was 100% surprised. Again, like Jennifer, I was extremely optimistic. But yeah, I was hoping for a lot more like COVID supports, but then this one, they're funneling things through BDC, and BDC is notoriously slow as molasses in January to get anything. So that didn't make me feel very confident about this. Plus, we don't need more debt, and this is all loans. We don't need more debt. We need a level playing field. At the end of the day.
1: And talk to me a little bit about how much the tariffs have already impacted your company, because I understand that you've already had to have layoffs.
2: Yes. I've laid off at least 6 people, 6 good employees. That happened after our federal government put tariffs against steel derivatives, which are all fasteners. Starting December the 26th, I believe it was. So I held on as long as I could. I started losing some customers, and I couldn't hold off any longer. I still have about 24, 25 employees, and I'm going to do my absolute best to hold on to them through this. At the end of the day,

0: You're just hoping beyond anything that you can keep things going until there's some light at the end of the tunnel. But we can't depend on this just going through till November. I've heard a lot of people saying just hold on till November. We're not guaranteed that it's going to be any different. We're not guaranteed with, you look at what the Republicans have been doing. You're not guaranteed that the Democrats are coming in. And we don't even know what they're going to do.
1: Raheem, I want to hear from you as well. What did you think of the relief package? Obviously, you run a steel company, and we know that the steel industry, as we've had you on the program so many times over the last number of months, has been one of the hardest hit industries as it's had tariffs on it for so long. So in the relief package, I know that you were really eager to see what was in there. Did you see what you wanted and needed?
2: Well, I think, to be quite honest, it's encouraging to see some movement. I think, as the other guests have mentioned, there still leaves a lot left to be desired. But at the end of the day, I think it's exactly that: emergency relief. Some companies and people are going to need it more than others. And hopefully we provide access to it in a way where they can get it as quickly and as fast as possible. But ultimately, I think it's just that: emergency relief. And the long-term goal really has to be working towards building an economy and an environment where Canadian businesses can compete and thrive without the use of emergency relief.
1: Raheem, what support in there will you be able to utilize? What support will help you?
2: Currently, right now, based on what I've seen, I don't believe we would be using any of the support in there right now. That's not to say that it wouldn't happen in the future. Hopefully it won't come to that. But I also hope that to see more that's announced, and there's more and different types of support as well, too, and that we continue working towards building beyond just the emergency relief, because this isn't just weather. I mean, it's not something that's just going to pass. This is a seismic shift in our country. And I think we have to be working towards beyond just the emergency relief as well, too.
1: Jennifer, who do you think these were? Who do you think these were designed for? I mean, given the fact that we have three people on this panel and all three of you have said you're struggling, some have already had to do layoffs, and here you are, all three of you, saying you either don't think you're going to be able to access the help, or in your case, you're saying it's not designed in a way that you need it. So who do you think it was made for?
3: In all honesty, I don't know. I'm sure there are some very big companies that bring in millions and millions of dollars a year and, employ staffs in the hundreds who could use some funding, especially for project-based elements, because so many of these things seem to be project-based or focused on retraining people into other industries. And it makes me think, are we retraining people into building houses that then no one can afford? Or are we retraining people into military prospects? Like, I don't know where this goes. And looking at all of these relief options that we've had thus far, I'm just at a loss in some ways. I want to believe that there's, going to be equal opportunities for all different industries, whether it's manufacturing or producing goods, building houses, and the arts, like my company. But right now, I just don't see it. And it's frustrating to think that I've built a business that the guiding principles of my business are that I want to buy as much as possible locally. I want to support local workers. We make 99% of what we do right here in Toronto with goods sourced from Toronto. And a lot of our business comes from the States. We bring all that into the Canadian economy and supporting Canadian workers and suppliers, and there's no support for us.
1: I also want to talk about the list of counter tariffs that the government announced yesterday as well. And Kimberly, I know that you were quite shocked when you looked at that list of which products or sectors would be seeing Canada's counter tariffs.

0: chance that they can supply all of Canada. Plus, there's certain items, for instance, low carbon washers. They can't be made here. Well, I guess technically, camper, anybody can make it, but it doesn't make sense financially to manufacture things like that. And there's a reason why there's never been a market. For as long as I've been in the industry, I've been in 25 years. There's never really been a market for manufacturing these items in Canada. So where we paid minimal tariffs or duties previous to all of this nonsense, now you're looking at 25. Well, in December, we starting December, we start we were paying 25% tariff plus HST on top of it for items coming in from around the world. So it's not just out of the US. So all of these tariffs upon tariffs upon tariffs, this is purely inflationary, and the end user ends up paying more because I can't eat that cost. I pass it along to my customer, who then passes along to theirs, and so on and so on.
1: So what do you think is going to happen on September 8th once your fasteners that you're pulling in to this country are going to go up to 50% tariffs?
0: I won't be buying from the US. I'll guarantee you that. I am on vacation right now, but I have been in contact with my team. And whatever we do buy from the US, I said, put it on order now, get it in before September 8th. And we're just going to have to carry extra inventory for right now and just wait and see. And it just seems that since this all started, every time someone asks me what I'm going to do, I'm saying, wait and see. I don't know. I don't know what it's going to look like in 10 days, 10 months, 10 years.
1: As the government was making its choices in the industries and sectors that they were going to put their counter tariffs on, we were all quite curious to see how they would approach that. And I just had an economist on the show last hour, and he said the first round of Canada's counter tariffs were on consumer products, those end things that users would be buying. And so the impact of them, the increase to inflation, was seen relatively quickly. But he was saying that the second round, from his take anyways, was more on production equipment, things like steel, things like fasteners, like we're talking about. And so as a result, he was saying that those would not be felt for a little bit of time as it trickled through the network and through the system, impacting people like you first, and then ultimately raising prices right across the sectors. What do you think of that choice?
0: Well, that's not much of a choice, is it? the tariffs that we saw come across in December, I'm seeing the effects of it probably in the last couple months, as because the items it has to circle through my inventory before I pass price increases off. And that was a choice that I made. There's some of my competitors and my the people that I buy from locally, they as soon as December hit, December 26 hit, boom, prices went up across the board. And I chose not to do that to my customers. I chose to wait until it cycled through my inventory, and then I would put the increase through. This 50%, I'm trying to circumvent it by buying now or not buying, et cetera. Pay me now or pay me later.
1: Rahim, over to you. I'm curious what you thought of the countermeasures, because as we know, it would increase Canada's tariffs on U.S. steel up to 50%. And I've seen some in the industry applaud that move, saying that it creates a level playing field in steel. What was your reaction?
2: I think it's positive that we're seeing activity, but I do think it leaves a lot to be desired still. I mean, we're facing higher input costs over here. We're already encountering higher steel prices and tighter supply because we rely on domestic steel. And a large part of that is because we apply tariffs to imported raw steel that we bring into this country, which we absolutely should, because we have to protect the mills. But at the same time, we're not necessarily applying those same tariffs to finished goods that are

0: manufacturing the country that are made with offshore steel. And what that does is it doesn't really create an even playing field, and it puts manufacturers like us at a disadvantage, and we're unable to pass along the advantages to customers of having an affordable and quality product that's made here in Canada. So I think there's still a lot of work to be done, and I hope the government takes an approach where they're willing to take feedback and be proactive and tweak things, because not everything we try is going to work, but I think it's important that we keep things moving and we keep trying different things.
1: Well, of course, there was so much in yesterday's announcement, both with the relief package and also with the countermeasures. And so we wanted to dedicate this whole half hour to businesses to understand how different businesses and different sectors and different sizes were reacting to this news. And so I thank all three of you for coming on and sharing your perspectives with us.
2: Thanks for having us.
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0: Thank you.
1: Jennifer Resney is the creative director and owner of Dangerous Ladies. Raheem Malou is the managing director of Conquest Steel. And Kimberly Turner Briscoe is the president of Cardinal Fasteners, joining me here on Metro Morning.
4: This is CBC News. From CBC Toronto, it is 7:30. Good morning, I'm Jill Dempsey. It is partly cloudy, 15 degrees. You can expect a high of 26 today. Here's Jennifer Allen.
5: Jill, eastbound on the 401, a collision approaching Leslie in the Express is now blocking the two right lanes.
4: A fire destroyed a Georgetown home more than 2 years ago. The homeowner had insurance, so the fix should have been straightforward. But she says it was her bank who made the rebuild a costly and frustrating process. Angelina King now with the homeowner's warning to others.
6: Much to her relief, Antonina Gladkova's insurance company paid to rebuild her rental property after it was completely destroyed in a fire. But because she has a mortgage on the property, her lender, Simply Financial, claimed authority for paying out the funds. The problem? The bank didn't dole out the money on pace with her contractor's billing, leaving Gladkova to cover the shortfalls, often tens of thousands of dollars at a time.
7: It's been a nightmare.
6: She says she had to take out a private second mortgage with a 10% interest rate just to cover the shortfalls. Now she's out thousands in interest, fees, and construction delays. In a statement, Simply said its mortgage terms allow the company to determine how insurance proceeds are applied. Insurance lawyer Fai Virani says lenders have become more engaged in how insurance claims are paid out in order to protect their collateral, given an increase in total loss claims from fires and floods.
8: The result becomes this communication gap between these entities that aren't used to being on the same page.
6: He recommends ensuring all parties are on the same payment schedule before construction begins. Angelina King, CBC News, Toronto.
4: Toronto Mayor Olivia Chow is scheduled to give a series of interviews on U.S. television morning shows to talk about the ongoing trade war and U.S. President Donald Trump's threat to rename Lake Ontario as Lake America. It comes one day after Premier Doug Ford took to the U.S. airwaves to push back against the president's tariffs. Queen's Park reporter Sean Jeffords has more on that.
9: Premier, I'm wondering, is this rhetoric productive?
10: No, I think it got a little heated yesterday.
11: Doug Ford during an interview on Fox Business. The premier did a series of interviews with U.S. cable news stations. That came after Trump took personal shots at Ford on social media.
10: That's after, he's thrown out names. He's famous for attacking everyone, famous for attacking Canadian sovereignty.
11: But on Tuesday, Ford tried to turn down the temperature. He stressed in multiple interviews that Trump's tariffs will hurt Americans, driving up the cost of everyday life and resulting in layoffs.
10: I feel bad for the auto workers of Michigan and Ohio and Texas and Kentucky that are going to lose their jobs.
11: Ford told CNN's Wolf Blitzer that both countries should return to negotiations.
10: I feel that we need to get back to the table and build the, as I always say, Fortress North America.
11: At Queen's Park, Ford was asked if he thought his rhetoric aimed at Trump went too far.
10: No, not at all. Not at all.
9: Thank you.
11: The premier is expected to speak at a press conference this morning in Vaughan. Sean Jeffords, CBC News, Toronto.
4: It is 7:33 and you're listening to Metro Morning on CBC Radio 1. Public health officials warning of a measles exposure at a Vaughan hospital. People who were at the emergency room of the Cordellucci Vaughan Hospital on August 17th and also on August 21st may have been exposed. Anyone who is at those locations should confirm whether they have two doses of measles vaccine and monitor for symptoms. You can also complete a follow-up survey on your public health's website to assess your risk.

0: The mother of a Toronto police officer who was killed in the line of duty has launched a foundation in his honor. On June 11th, 43-year-old Mark Pinizzotto was shot while executing a search warrant related to a shooting at the U.S. consulate. Pinizzotto was a father of two and a husband. Pinizzotto's mother, Linda, launched the foundation to raise funds and improve access to sports and the arts for underserved youth.
1: He was involved with it since he was a child. We have always been involved in sports, for one thing. As a matter of fact, there's a piano sitting right there. I felt that they shouldn't just be in sports. They should also learn the arts. So they've all of my sons, including Mark, of course, took piano lessons. You know, every experience that a child has molds them to who they will become.
0: Linda Pinizzotto also intends to use the Mark Pinizzotto Foundation to advocate for reforms to the Youth Criminal Justice Act.
2: My coat of many colors that my mama made for me, made only from rags, but I won't.
0: Dolly Parton is being remembered for her music and her philanthropy. The country singer's Imagination Library put millions of books into the hands of children, at first in the United States, and for the last 20 years across Canada. Betsy Riley is co-founder of the London chapter.
3: Children receive a book each month, and as one of my moms said, her little guy sits on the front step when the book arrives and won't come inside until he's read the whole book. We now have 1,500 kids in the program and about 240 who graduated at the age of five.
0: Riley says that she'll remember Dolly Parton for constantly asking what she can do for others in her home state of Tennessee and beyond. Jennifer Allen is back. What's happening on the roads?
4: Southbound 410, there's a new collision blocking the right lane. It's right at the ramp to the 401. Southbound 410 first gets busy from Sandalwood Parkway to Queen, and then you're slowing down as you approach Derry through to this collision at the ramp to the 401. We have an ongoing collision cleanup on the eastbound 401. It's involving a transport truck. A heavy tow is now on site as you approach Leslie in the Express. It's blocking the two right lanes. You'll find things slowing down from the 427 to east of Keel in the Express and Collectors, and then Avenue Road towards Leslie in the Express and Collectors. Eastbound 403 in Mississauga, we had a short-lived stall past Huron, Ontario, which has been cleared away, but you're left with volume building as you approach Mavis through to that Huron, Ontario area. Fort Erie bound QEW, crews have picked up the last of the cones at Fairview, but it remains sluggish from about Berloca towards Brant because of the earlier closure. And eastbound QEW at the ramp to northbound 427. Look out for stalled vehicle blocking the right lane. Back to Jill with your forecast.
0: Partly cloudy, 15 degrees with a high today of 26 and a humidex of 32 and a mix of sun and cloud. There's a 40% chance of showers overnight with the risk of a thunderstorm. Low of 19. Tomorrow cloudy, chance of showers and a high of 24. 15 right now at 737.
5: We continue to remember the one, the only Dolly Parton. What an icon. And the tributes continue to roll in for her. We're asking the audience for their favorite memories of Dolly Parton and also their favorite songs as well. We talked about our favorite memories already. Jill, what's your favorite song by Dolly Parton?
0: It's Jolene.
5: Mine too. Shoot, we picked the same one.
0: Well, how could you not? It's just such an iconic song, and it's so definitive of who she was as an artist. For me, that's just, when I think of Dolly Parton, I think of that song.
5: And it's a good example also of how so many other stars and celebrities have also remade that song as well.
0: Tried to.
5: But I can even think of, like, Miley Cyrus had a great cover of it. That's the thing.
0: Her goddaughter, so it's sort of extending the tradition in the family.
5: And that's the thing about Dolly Parton's work for me, is its longevity. It's, you hear it over and so many, reimagined by so many other artists as well. My top pick was going to be Jolene as well, but I also picked Islands in the Stream, and I love that song as well. Again, another one. Maya did a great rendition of that as well.
0: She didn't write it.
5: Dolly didn't.
0: No, Dolly didn't.
5: Oh, well, she performed it beautifully. Who wrote that? Oh, okay. Well, there you go.
6: Did you say the Bee Gees? Really?
5: Oh,
0: yes, wow. Let me double check. But
5: Jill,
0: yes,
5: with the music trivia here. Well, yes. Nicely done.
0: I saw the doc.
5: And how about for you, Martina?
6: By the way, I'm working with a producer this morning whose middle name is Jolene.

0: Oh, wow.
1: Yeah.
0: Named after Dolly?
1: Yeah, her parents were big country music fans.
0: Oh, amazing.
1: Her middle name is Jolene.
0: I love that.
1: I've known cars named Jolene, dogs named Jolene.
0: Yeah. Well, and even we have somebody here named Charlene, and she's on radio all the time. She does Traffic in the Afternoon show. And last week, I saw her, I was like, Charlene, Charlene. So it's just, it's this ubiquitous sound that, I don't know, it reverberates around the world.
1: I Will Always Love You is, I think, my favorite Dolly Parton song. But Islands in the Stream, good one.
0: I love that
1: song just builds and builds and builds.
2: It's written by the Bee Gees.
1: You're kidding.
2: No, I'm not kidding. It was written by the Bee Gees.
1: Good one.
2: And it was originally intended for Marvin Gaye.
0: Huh.
1: Can you imagine what a different song that would be?
2: Kenny and Dolly.
3: Musical Cliff Clavin here.
0: No kidding.
2: Sorry, ancient
0: DJ Jill spinning tracks from 5:30.
2: I like those obscure little bits of it.
0: Hey,
2: I
0: do too.
1: Good one.
0: Put me on your trivia team.
2: I'm good at a party.
0: And what's your favorite song?
3: A little off the beaten path on this one. Coat of Many Colors, which was autobiographical. She was, the youngest of 12 kids in Tennessee, grew up poor, and despite, she's a diva. She's got all that that surrounds her and the gorgeous voice and all of that. But at her roots, she's so relatable, which is part of the reason why I love her. I just think she's just very relatable, you know, and that song encapsulates that, talks about her upbringing.
1: It's interesting, right? Because for all of the, the wigs and the fake nails and the surgeries, she was authentic.
3: Isn't that right?
1: Despite all the accoutrement, it was she was real.
2: Which tells you where that comes from.
1: Mm.
3: Yeah.
1: The heart.
0: Well, and Scott, I'm glad you picked that song because we've been asking our listeners as well, and we just got in an answer from someone who picked that song as well. Dawn said, Coat of Many Colors is one of the greatest story songs of country music. While the song reflects strong family values, it is really all about self-pride and not allowing yourself to be a victim of your circumstances. So beautiful anecdote there from Scott and also from some of our listeners here as we continue to remember and pay tribute to Dolly Parton. And I know you've been playing some beautiful songs on World Report in honor of Dolly Parton and the tributes as they come in from all around the globe. What else are you monitoring?
1: The plan is set for Canada's trade war with the U.S. It includes tens of billions of dollars in retaliatory tariffs against products including steel and aluminum, dairy products, electronics, and seafood. There has been a horrific accident this morning in Pakistan's capital. At least 15 babies are dead after a fire broke out at a state-run hospital. It's thought that a faulty air conditioning system was to blame. And also, at least 9 people are dead. Nearly 400 others are missing after a flash flood and mudslide in Nepal, just north of the capital. Entire villages have been washed away. It's thought that it was possibly an earthquake that triggered this avalanche of melted snow and debris. We just learned of that in the last hour. We're getting as much as we can on that for 8 o'clock on World Report.
0: A busy morning
1: it
0: in
1: is.
0: The newsroom, certainly. Martina, thank you.
1: You're welcome. Thanks.
0: And now let's head over to Scott and sports and some good news in baseball this morning. And we're not talking about the Blue
3: Unfortunately,
0: Jays.
3: We're not. They fell to Kansas City last night, Chris, and are thus 3 games out of playoff spot. The good news, though, surrounds Canada's team at the Little League World Series. From Vancouver's Little Mountain neighborhood, they beat South Korea yesterday 5-1. Their second big upset in as many days after also topping Panama. Pitcher Kian Sandhu was asked what's been behind their success.
4: We're used to be the underdogs because in provincials, Langley, Mercedes, and even in the game before, all the pressure's on Panama. If we lose, it's as expected. If we win, big upset. Then we won that, so we're hyped. This game, same thing. Everyone thinks Asia Pacific's going to win. If we lose, no big deal. But then, all the pressure was on them. We had nothing to lose. Then we just played really good.
3: They were especially really good, Chris, in the first inning yesterday when they scored 4 of their runs. Not only would that be enough to win the game, but it invokes 4 runs in a game invokes the ice cream clause. Manager Brad Dorwart has a standing promise to buy ice cream for the entire team whenever that happens. It's a 12-year-old baseball star's answer to champagne. And let's hope there's no ice cream hangover because Canada's back at it today. They play against Japan. And a victory in that one, Chris, would leave the Canadian kids just 2 steps away from the championship game, something no team from this country has ever won before.

0: first pitch today is at 5 o'clock.
1: And maybe the Blue Jays should be watching closely, Scott.
0: Yes, they should. The joy of the game might be reinstilled.
1: Moving over to tennis now, where it will be another big day at the U.S. Open.
0: It will, with three Canadians, Rebecca Marino, Carson Brandstein, and Bianca Andreescu, all playing qualifying matches today to get into the women's singles draw. We also have the semifinals and mixed doubles to look forward to, and seldom, Chris, has the discipline attracted so much attention. That's because the U.S. Open has changed the format, encouraging big-named singles players to pair up. It's resulted in teams featuring Carlos Alcaraz and Serena Williams, as well as Novak Djokovic alongside Aryna Sabalenka. It's not just the star power, Chris, that's created intrigue, but in some cases, it's been the unique male-female dynamic. There was a mother-son vibe going on yesterday between Williams and Alcaraz, who is 21 years her junior. They both agreed that results on the court would take care of themselves if he just did everything Serena told him to do. There is also the married tandem of Elina Svitolina and Gael Monfils. They're through to the semis, and Monfils says it because he takes her lead, adding, happy wife, happy life. Also in the semis today, Russians Andrei Rublev and Mira Andreeva. Andreeva revealed a bit of a secret after their win yesterday.
2: I've never said anything, but I've never told him anything as well, but I used to have a little crush on him as well, so, you know. So, yeah, you know, it's like a dream come true to play together, to get the win together and create so many great memories. So, yeah, I'm super happy to play by his side.
0: 10 years Andreeva's senior, the redheaded Rublev, told reporters, when you're as young as she is, your taste has not fully developed yet. And by the way, for all the color this is providing, the U.S. Open's new mixed doubles format, Chris, has proven to be more than just a gimmick. Although several traditional doubles teams have been involved, none of them have qualified for the semifinals.
1: Interesting. Okay. Let's finish up with hockey. And even though it's the off season, it's been an eventful week in the PWHL.
0: Eventful is a good word for it. You may have heard, Chris, last week that the Walter Cup, the league's championship trophy, went missing. It was supposed to arrive in Alberta to spend the week with Victoire forward Dara Greig. Greig did apparently receive a container. It just did not have the Walter Cup inside of it. Enter the Minnesota Frost, who stepped up to provide the replica cup that they won last season so that Montreal's players could at least spend their day in the sun with it. Victoire defender Erin Ambrose did so yesterday in her hometown of Keswick, Ontario.
3: I think I had like two different thoughts. I was like, ooh, I might be late enough that I'm okay. But then I also was like, ooh, I could be like the first one that runs into trouble. I think this would have happened no matter what. But it was more so I wanted to be able to bring Walter back. A lot of phone calls had to be made. And thank you to the Minnesota Frost for helping us out, because that made things a lot easier for me. It'll probably be the one and the only time that I thank that team.
0: Grudging thanks from Erin Ambrose on Jeff Merrick's podcast. In the meantime, Chris, the league says it has now located Montreal's trophy, and so it will be that version that Montreal's players get to show off in their hometowns over the coming days.
1: All right, Scott, thank you.
0: You bet.
1: And Scott's favorite Dolly Parton song, along with our listener Dawn's, is Coat of Many Colors. I was saying that my favorite Dolly Parton's song was Jolene, with a special honorary mention for Islands in the Stream. And we also got a call into our line here that I think a lot of people will agree with. Let's listen.
4: Hi, it's Vicky Harris. Favorite song, Dolly Parton. 9 to 5. Movie was great. I loved her. Loved her songs. She was great. Really sorry to hear that she has died. Anyway, love your show. Bye.
1: Thank you, Vicky. And I think 9 to 5 is going to be one that a lot of people are nodding along with your pick on that one. We were even watching how folks at the 9 to 5, the musical in Broadway, got told of the news yesterday, and the you know, sad gasps that we heard in that audience certainly are echoing around the world as so many people continue to pay tribute to the icon herself. Dolly Parton died at the age of 80 yesterday, leaving behind such a legacy of music, of philanthropy, and her star power was also deeply personal for so many people as well. Nico Stratus is here now. Nico, you've done so much writing and culture writing, especially around the legacy of Dolly Parton. Thank you for being on the show today.
5: Oh, thanks so much for having me. Yeah.
1: Where were you yesterday and how did you find out?
5: I was at my desk. I was writing something else. I had just come
1: about
5: home.
1: Dolly

0: Barton?
1: Not at all.
0: Oh. I didn't think it was at first. I'd been out with my dog and I was listening to Patsy Cline, of all people. Mm-hmm. And I had this thought of a thing. I had written a little note in my notes app while I was in the park with my dog, and I got home and I was sitting on my computer and I just skipped over to Blue Sky and saw somebody post about, I can't believe I have to live in a world without Dolly. And I thought, oh my, I replied and said, oh my God, I thought she had died. You scared me. And the person replied and said, I hate that I'm the one to tell you this. Mm. And I remember Googling it, and because Google is so broken now, I couldn't get the news right away. So I'm like panicking in my house. My poor dog does not know why I'm like yelling. My partner is not home. I'm like in a state. And finally I read a People headline that said that she had passed away. And I just remember slumping back in my chair and just saying like, this can't be real. This like, who do I talk to about this? This shouldn't be allowed. Like, how is this what's happening? And it took me a little while to come around to the fact that Dolly had died, because it just felt like a thing that was never going to happen. On the weekend, my partner and I had been listening to Willie Nelson, Willie, who's 93. And we said, isn't it wild that Willie's 93 and he's still out there doing it? And there's so many people like him, like Willie and like Dolly and all these people. You know, Willie and Neil Young are going on the road this summer. And I thought, they're still out there doing it. And maybe we live in a world where they always will be. Mm. And it's that stark reminder of that's not always going to be true.
2: Right.
0: And so it really bowled me over.
2: Yeah, absolutely. And Dolly Parton's staying power has been so intense for so many different generations. Yeah. I mean, I think even last year, releasing that duet with Sabrina Carpenter, it shows that no matter what your generation is or what your musical genre is, she appealed to so many people.
0: Yeah.
2: What was it about Dolly Parton that initially drew you into her? Because I know you've been a fan for decades.
0: Yeah, it was her voice first. And so, because I grew up in a musical household, my mom liked to listen to a lot of music. And, you know, this was in the early 80s. And my mom would tell me stories about music that she was playing and stuff. And my mom, shout out to my mom if she's listening, she's probably asleep right now. My mom is a big Emmylou Harris fan. And so my mom would listen to a lot of Emmylou and she would tell me about her. And Dolly's there in the background of some Emmylou songs. You know, she sings back up on Greener Pastures on Roses in the Snow and stuff like this. And her voice is so distinct and so powerful that you can't help but pick it up. And then, of course, The Bodyguard comes out in 1992. And I Will Always Love You by Whitney Houston is the biggest song in the world. And somebody tells you, hey, you know, she didn't write that song. That's a Dolly Parton song. And you kind of, you know, I'm like 10 years old and that movie comes out. You almost think of Dolly Parton as a bit of a joke, because unfortunately sometimes she was treated as such. Mm-hmm. And then you say, Dolly Parton wrote that song, that Whitney Houston song, this incredible song. And you start to sort of, you know, I was a punk rock kid when I was younger. So being a punk rock kid and listening to your mom's country records didn't always go hand in hand. But I did start to get into her, and it is undeniable how good she is. And you know, as I got older, I just loved and appreciated her and more and more and more. When I would like DJ parties in my 20s, 9 to 5 was always a sure hit, because look, if there's at least 2 white people in that room, you're filling that dance floor with people, you know? And so she's just been a constant presence throughout my entire life.
2: Well, and as we learn more about Dolly Parton through the years, you learn that she didn't mind being the butt of the joke. In fact, she leaned into it, and she had all those iconic lines about herself. What do you think, outside of the music, is part of the story that's pulling so many people in?
0: Dolly was so authentically herself. And I think we're seeing a lot of, maybe this is just my circle by virtue of who I am, but a lot of the queer and trans people that I know that are talking about Dolly in retrospect, something she did that a lot of other people don't do is that she lived so loudly and authentically as herself, regardless of what anybody said about it and what anybody said about her. It never mattered to her. She leaned into the joke if she wanted to. Mm. She brushed it off if she didn't feel like it, but she never showed up as anyone but herself. And I think that's a really important lesson for anybody, is you don't have to let anybody take you away from yourself. And I think that is the thing I will hold on to for the rest of my life, is this lesson learned from a very young age of, you can look and act and be whoever you want. You just have to show up as yourself every day, and you have to not be afraid of that. And you can't let someone take that away from you.
2: I was sharing that my favorite memory of Dolly Parton is that she entered a lookalike contest of herself in the 80s and, oh, she lost. That's my favorite. What's your favorite?
0: I always liked the line from a very young age of, it takes a lot of money to look this cheap. And there's a clip of her on the Johnny Carson show, and he's asking her about her wigs, and she's saying like, oh, I've got hundreds of them. And he says, oh, those must be so expensive. And she's like, well, not these cheapos, you know, and she sort of just waves it off. And people forget that Dolly is so funny.
2: Yeah.

0: And she's so talented. And like, I remember seeing clips of her playing live, and she'd do Yakety Sax sometimes when she plays live. And every now and then she has a moment where she's like, that song was so fun, let's do it again. And she plays the same song again. And you think, who else but Dolly can be this charming and so talented at the same time?
1: I love it. We just got a message into our inbox here from Suzanne, who says that her favorite song of Dolly Parton is Hard Candy Christmas. Mm. It perfectly captures both the joy and the wistfulness of Christmas. I always tear up hearing it, and this year will be extra poignant.
0: Yes.
1: And Suzanne also has a very kind of serendipitous moment here. She said that her friend had given her a Dolly Parton t-shirt recently, and she randomly put it on yesterday prior to even hearing the news.
0: Oh, wow.
1: Suzanne, what a great anecdote. Thank you for writing in. What's your favorite, Nico, what's your favorite Dolly Parton song?
0: Light of a Clear Blue Morning. It's just, it's so beautiful, and it reminds us to, you know, that hope is around the corner.
1: That's a beautiful sentiment and a beautiful song as well. We have it teed up for our listeners here. But first, Nico, thank you so much for coming on.
0: Thank you so much for having me.
1: All right. And now here is Nico's favorite Dolly Parton song, Light of a Clear Blue Morning.

0: There are delays on Line 2 westbound at Castle Frank due to a mechanical problem. Southbound 410 at the ramp to the 401. The right lane is blocked due to a collision. We also have two collisions on the eastbound 401. The first east of the 400 in the collectors, blocking the two right lanes. And then approaching Leslie in the express, the two right lanes are blocked by a crash. 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
1: Well, the woman who lost her home to a fire in Georgetown 2 years ago said she had the insurance to fix it, but it was the bank who made the rebuild a costly and frustrating process. Her story this morning: partly cloudy, 15 degrees, mix of sun and cloud today, high of 26.
2: We have a really important conversation coming your way. The federal minister responsible for the economic development of Southern Ontario, Evan Solomon, will be here on the program in moments to talk us through the federal government's response and its relief package announced yesterday.

0: Hey, I'm Chris Glover. 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
2: You may have heard the news that cultural icon, country music star Dolly Parton died this week. She was 80. Over the years, I was lucky enough to speak with Dolly a few times, so you're going to hear one of our conversations, the one from 2020. And she talks about writing one of her biggest hits, Jolene.
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1: 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Coming up in half an hour, it's The Current.
4: I'm Susan Ormiston. Baby puffins, or pufflings as they're called, are leaving their nests for the first time and heading out to sea. But artificial lights can send them off track. How the Puffin Patrol is steering them right, coming up on The Current.
5: This is World Report. Good morning, I'm Martina Fitzgerald in Nepal. A rescue chopper hovers above the valleys of Nepal's northern Rusua district. There is no safe place to land after floodwaters washed away entire villages. At least 9 people are dead, hundreds of others are missing, among them 291 foreign nationals. The local tourism board has so far confirmed that U.S., South Korean, British, Australian, and Indian citizens are among those unaccounted for. Officials say an avalanche of ice and rock triggered massive flash flooding, with debris sweeping through river valleys in the Himalayan region. A warning to our listeners that the details of this next story are disturbing. In Pakistan, at least 14 newborns have been killed in a fire early this morning inside a hospital nursery. The CBC's Willie Lowry has the latest.
6: 3 women console each other on the sidewalk outside the Pakistan Institute for Medical Sciences. Yellow caution tape cordons off the entrance to the maternity ward of Islamabad's largest hospital. A fire ripped through the ward early this morning, leaving several newborn babies dead. A woman who survived the fire is accusing hospital staff of abandoning their duties.
7: At around 6 a.m., the fire erupted, but the staff and doctors did not inform us about this. Rather, they fled the scene and saved their own lives. There was a lady who screamed and informed us. When I went upstairs, the fire was spread so much that it reached our room. Then I first rescued my nephew, then I evacuated my sister-in-law.
6: Pakistan's Prime Minister Shahbaz Sharif has called for an immediate investigation. In a statement on social media, his office said, quote, those responsible should be identified and the strictest action should be taken. A father of one of the victims said the ward lacked basic safety measures.
8: I wasn't even able to see my daughter, but the condition of the ward is bad. I've been going there for 8 days. The situation was absurd. My wife is in this building and is in much better condition. That building has no fire security, no proper exits. All doors were closed. Only one door was for us to visit our children. They kept the other doors locked because they feared we would come to see our children too often.
6: Reports suggest that the fire may have started after the compressor inside an air conditioning unit exploded. Willie Lowry, CBC News, London.
5: In Russia, hundreds of workers run away from a natural gas plant to escape a fire. 7 people, including 6 Chinese nationals, are dead. The plant is a joint project of a Russian petrochemical company and a Chinese oil and gas company. 9 Chinese workers are reported missing. More than 100 people were treated for injuries. It's not yet clear what caused the fire. In just under 2 weeks, Canada's counter-tariffs against the U.S. will go into effect. Nearly 900 U.S. products will be hit with billions of dollars in retaliatory tariffs. This growing trade war between Canada and the U.S. could hit some states harder than others. Ohio, a red state, is one of them. Its relationships in the steel and manufacturing sectors deeply intertwine with Canada. And as the CBC's Katie Nicholson reports from Ohio, some there are wondering if this tariff tiff could swing the state blue in the coming midterms.
9: As players shake hands against a pink sunset on a Youngstown, Ohio baseball diamond, Patricia Vandervoort and her friend Pam Hall are thinking about a very different game being played with much higher stakes.
10: We don't want Canada to hold it against us, yeah. Citizens. It's not us.
11: Yeah, it's not us. We don't like them anymore.

0: more than you do.
1: The women, aghast at the escalating trade war between Canada and the U.S. that will likely impact Youngstown, once the heart of America's steel country.
2: Everything's going to be more expensive.
3: And it'll affect our factories. People will lose their jobs.
1: Canada is Ohio's biggest customer, consuming one-third of its exports. Many about to become more expensive as Canadian counter-tariffs kick in, which could carry political ramifications, says Larry Kelly, leaning against a van in a parking lot with his teammates.
4: I think it's going to have a dramatic effect on the midterms.
5: You always have a midterm swing. This could cause the pendulum to swing a little bit more.
1: Guy Caviello is the president of Youngstown's regional chamber. While he says the data shows that the tariff war is doing more damage than good, some businesses have reaped benefits.
5: Sometimes in those meetings, I've got a chamber member that is trying to argue against tariffs sitting across the table from a chamber member that's embracing the tariffs.
1: Whether that embrace leads to Republicans retaining seats, a question that will be answered in 10 short weeks. Katie Nicholson, CBC News, Youngstown, Ohio.
6: Despite the worsening trade dispute, Americans are still visiting Canada. And that's good news for the Canadian provinces that depend on tourism to drive their economy. The CBC's Sabrina Fabian is in Halifax, seeing if this trade-related friction is being felt there.
7: The cruise ship, the Norwegian Jewel, slowly makes its way out of the Halifax harbor with hundreds of American tourists on board. With local souvenirs tucked in their luggage and warm lobster in their bellies, they're among the millions of Americans who travel to Canada every year. People like Christy Kenny Nottigan.
8: Yeah, we love Canada. I mean, it's an important relationship, and I think it's in everyone's best interest to keep it as an important allyship.
7: But some are aware that U.S. President Donald Trump's policies aren't popular here, like Dawn Gardenhire.
9: I kind of feel embarrassed, and I feel like they have every right to look at us distastefully.
7: But that's not what's happening, says her husband, Richard.
10: People are very welcoming, despite the behaviors and decision that our current administration has made.
7: Americans contributed more than $17 billion to the Canadian economy last year. Businesses such as Ambassador's Grey Line, which run tours like the ever-popular Harbor Hopper.
11: Yeah, let's keep it going for Captain Curtis, everyone.
7: Peter McLaughlin is the revenue manager.
12: They're really crucial to ensuring that we're able to provide employment for as many people as possible for as long as possible.
7: Cruise ship traffic from Americans isn't slowing down, says Robin Stewart with the Port of Halifax.
13: We haven't really heard anything other than the doors are still open.
7: In fact, the busy season is just about to kick off. Sabrina Fabian, CBC News, Halifax.
6: Less than 20 kilometers from Newfoundland and Labrador, climate change is forcing the residents of a French island to move. For years, rising sea levels and frequent storms have been a threat to the residents of Saint-Pierre and Miquelon. As Mark Quinn reports, locals are now hoping to relocate one of its towns completely.
14: Most of Miquelon's 600 residents live on an isthmus of sand and stones, only 2 meters above sea level. They're witnessing erosion caused by more frequent and more violent storms. Miquelon's mayor, Franck Decheverry, says relocating is expected to cost more than $300 million Canadian dollars. The community will rely on a French fund for properties threatened by natural disasters and climate change. He believes if the community asks for the money little by little, it's more likely to get it. So far, 9 homes are under construction. Mayor Decheverry says it's impossible to say just how long it will take to build about 300 homes and public buildings. French President Emmanuel Macron is scheduled to visit Saint-Pierre et Miquelon in September. The town hopes he'll announce more money for its massive relocation project. Mark Quinn, CBC News, St. John's.
6: Fans and fellow musicians are sharing their tributes to and memories of Dolly Parton. The country music legend, actor, and philanthropist has died at age 80 after a brief battle with cancer. Steve Futterman reports.
15: Throughout the world, her voice is reverberating. Yesterday, here in Los Angeles, flowers were placed on Dolly Parton's star on the Hollywood Boulevard Walk of Fame. Fans came to remember.
16: Life is not always about sorrow, it's about celebration.
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0: It's hard to see an icon go.
1: In death yesterday, Dolly Parton did something very rare in 2026. She brought a bit of unity. Donald Trump paid tribute to her. So did New York Mayor Zoran Mamdani. What was it that made Dolly Parton so great? The talent, of course, the beautiful, distinctive soprano, the honesty of her lyrics. In so many ways, Dolly Parton was a larger-than-life figure. Today, millions of fans are making it clear they will always love her. Steve Futterman, CBC News, Los Angeles.
2: 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I'm Martina Fitzgerald. This is CBC News.
3: Welcome back to Metro Morning. I am Chris Glover, and we will certainly continue to remember Dolly Parton, the icon. I know it is a sad Wednesday morning for some people waking up and obviously continuing to hear about the death of such an important person to culture and music, and her legacy will live on. We'll help you remember her this morning, as we also are joined by a federal minister here on the program to talk about the relief package that we found out yesterday from the federal government. And Jennifer is going to help us get around the city. Good morning, Jennifer.
4: Good morning, Chris. Regular service has resumed on Line 2 westbound at Castle Frank from an earlier mechanical problem. Eastbound 401 east of the 400 in the collectors. You'll find the two right lanes blocked due to a collision, and there's another collision approaching Leslie, this time in the express, blocking the two right lanes. Here's Jill Dempsey.
5: We're going to hear from a homeowner this morning about a fire that destroyed her home more than 2 years ago. She had insurance, so the fix should have been straightforward, but she says it was her bank that made the rebuild a costly and frustrating process. And Toronto Mayor Olivia Chow scheduled for a series of interviews on U.S. television morning shows. You'll hear a clip of that this morning at 8:30.
3: Jill, we continue to get a lot of comments and people remembering Dolly Parton into our inbox, as we're encouraging people to do so. Share their favorite song, favorite memory. Our very own Shannon Lee Simmons, Metro Morning's money columnist, has now written in. She shared a really cute little anecdote. Back when she was in grade four in 1994, she went as Dolly Parton for Halloween. And apparently she was there with a couple of balloons, as you might understand why. And she says that she got into a little bit of trouble there for that when she was 10. But she said that Dolly Parton was an icon for her as young as 10 and continued to be through her life as well.
5: Love it.
3: Just one anecdote of many that we continue to get about Dolly Parton, and we'll continue to share those with you this half hour. But now the federal government is swinging back against United States tariffs with retaliatory tariffs on more than 700 American products. The government also rolled out its support plan for Canadian businesses, $7.5 billion that would go towards EI financing and loans as well. I'm joined now in studio by Evan Solomon, the minister responsible for the Federal Economic Development Agency for Southern Ontario. Thank you, Minister, for being here.
6: It is a pleasure to be here. Thanks.
3: Talk to me a little bit about how much these counter tariffs are meant to hurt certain U.S. Republican-held swing states versus protecting Canadian industry.
6: Well, let's just say we're in a remarkable moment. And when the prime minister made the decision to walk away from the deal, it was not because we didn't want a good deal. It was not because we are trying to inflict pain on anybody. Our first job is to make sure we get a good deal for our workers here in Southern Ontario, where I'm the minister of FedDev, Federal Economic Development. Our tool and die makers, our mold makers, our advanced manufacturers, our auto parts manufacturers. And by the way, yesterday I met with chambers of commerce from across the province, and they said the same thing to us. We are glad the prime minister walked away from a deal that was taking more than we would get and was not a good deal for Canadians, not a good deal for our industry, not a good deal for our culture. And the prime minister said no. And I think that's really important. Because, and we were ready for this. That's the second thing. Look, the prime minister was elected on the premise that there's a rupture, that the world was changing. And he has made it, and we have made it our priority to make

0: sure we get a good deal for everyone. We got to negotiate. They went right to the last hour, and we'll work to do it. But in the meantime, we know that there's a geopolitical realignment. We know that things are changing. So we got to get diversify. And when this situation happened, we were ready. And as you say, we had a plan ready both to protect workers. And that's the priority. The first priority is to protect Canadian workers, protect Canadian businesses, protect the jobs that we have in all the sectors. And that's what the $7.5 billion is about, extending what we've already done on something called the Regional Tariff Relief Initiative and help for workers. So we've done that. But yeah, we also are going to do dollar for dollar tariffs just to make sure that, again, in key places, we are going to make sure that what they have done, we are matching.
1: I want to dig into some criticism as well that the government is receiving for the way in which it was choosing in terms of which industries. We had an economist on the show last hour, Joseph Steinberg. Let's listen to his criticism of the counter tariffs.
2: The longer these measures are in place, the bigger the hit for our own economy is going to be. And what that means is that not only imported products are going to be more expensive, it is going to be domestically produced products as well. And in a way that actually will make it harder for us to kind of double down on buying Canadian, so to speak. By putting in place these countermeasures, you know, if they're in place for, you know, more than a couple of months, you should expect to see the Canadian economy kind of fare roughly twice as worse as it would if we just kind of turned the other cheek, so to speak, and took the U.S. measures on the chin.
1: Fare roughly twice as worse is his expectation once these counter tariffs are kicking in. And so the big question is, why put the Canadian population through that?
0: Well, I respectfully disagree. We're not turning the other cheek. We are protecting our workers. I think there's an overwhelming sense that people are not here to be subservient. We are a country. We are not, the balance is fair trade, free trade. We are the G7 country with the largest number of free trade agreements around the world. Okay. And I think Canadians are proud of that. They're proud of the products that they produce. They're proud of the auto industry and the workers there that produce the best products in the world. They're proud of what we build here, and we should not have to accept a deal where Canadian products are punished, Canadian products are at an unfair advantage, and Canada has to have a deal that is unfair to us, and we believe in a mutually beneficial agreement. Now,
1: one of the other things
0: that
1: we
0: did here.
1: That means
0: you need water in your wine, and let me just say this. Let's be realistic. The Economist is not wrong. This is going to be difficult. We have made sure we've calibrated the counter tariffs to make sure that we don't hurt our own industry.
1: So one of the things that he was looking at as well, when he looked at the kind of broad suite and how it compared to the previous round, the first round was really on products and this round is really on equipment. And so his other takeaway point is that unlike the first one, which increased prices for specific products, when you do it on a whole bunch of manufacturing equipment, like you've designed the second round, the impact might not be as immediate in terms of raised prices, but down the line, it would be across the board on all products. So the question and the criticism becomes around the choices and decisions that the government made.
0: The choice and the decision we're going to make is to stand up for Canada straight up. The Prime Minister was clear. I think everyone listening knows we were attacked. This is not a trade war that we asked for. This was not something, a situation we want to be in. And in good faith, we will always be ready to go back to the table, always, when in good faith the United States is ready to come back. But you've seen since the talks fell apart the depth of the commentary. And I think we have to be strategic, we have to be smart, and we've got to be ready. And I just want to make sure that Canadians and folks listening here, look, I live here, you know, again, yesterday, I'm in close contact with mayors. I spoke to Tim Tierney, who's the head of the Federation of Canadian Municipalities. I was with Chambers of Commerce in London and the Ontario Chamber of Commerce. Flavio Volpe from, you know, the Auto Parts Manufacturers Association, mm-hmm. the Canadian Manufacturers Association. I've spoken to them all day. They support this.

0: also support the fact that we have come through very quickly with $7.5 billion of support for our workers.
1: Yeah, let's talk about that actually, because we did have some businesses on the program earlier, and they were talking about the specific relief package that you put out. And I want to play a clip from Jennifer Resney, who's the owner of Dangerous Ladies.
2: Well, I know I was a little optimistic in the sense that we would get something comparable to COVID's rollout, given that this is only going to be impacting a certain part of business thus far. But because I feel that the effects will be broad reaching, this has to be addressed like early and soon to prevent further collapse. We're sending employees who are potentially leaving work into an already extremely difficult job market. And it feels like we have to do whatever we can to slow the bleed, essentially, as early as possible so that damage is mitigated.
1: So her main point there is she would have preferred, and we heard from a couple other businesses this morning who said the same thing, a relief package that more resembled the COVID relief package as opposed to this, which we're also hearing criticism from Unifor that's really around tinkering with the EI system, and they're not seeing the kind of relief that they need. This is according to this business, for example. Why not design it kind of like COVID instead?
0: Well, first of all, the package has come extremely quickly, and you know, the feedback that I got yesterday, and again, let's be clear, we are going to be agile and we're going to be flexible, and we have to listen to these businesses. So we're always happy to do that. We got to get this right. I mean, we're days into this. The tariffs haven't kicked in. Counter tariffs haven't kicked in until September 8th. But we got this package of $7.5 billion out. And I will just say, for example, on the RTRI, which is the regional tariff relief, the non-repayable grant to help a business that's been really afflicted. It used to be $1 million during the last round of really painful tariffs, illegal and painful tariffs that were inflicted. Now that's up to $3 million. So that's really key. On the worker, the key and the core point here is to make sure that we have worker retention. And I will say that there's $3.5 billion for supports for workers and employees, expanding the one-year temporary employment insurance, the EI measure, to waive the one-week waiting period and extend the one-year temporary EI measure. And that allows workers to receive EI benefits without first using up their separation payments. But that's even for down the line. We have really, I think, responded with a huge package of $7.5 billion.
1: Can we absorb all this money?
0: Yeah, we have the fiscal firepower. We're ready. I mean, look, we have the second fastest growing economy in the G7. We know this is going to be painful. We know this is going to hurt our growth, but we are still going to have positive growth. We have the fiscal firepower. This package was ready. We're not caught off guard by it. We know this. We've calibrated the counter tariffs. And look, the basic message is we're not going to bend and we're not going to break. We're going to protect our workers and we're going to give them the support they need, but we're going to keep building. And I think it is good to remind folks that, you know, last week we announced a $70 billion investment in electricity between Quebec and Newfoundland and Labrador. That's the largest electricity investment in North America. 2 days ago, we announced that we're building, you know, icebreakers, 7 more icebreakers. So look, we're going to continue to build here in Canada. We have a Buy Canadian policy. We're knocking down interprovincial trade barriers. But I want to be realistic. I want, and folks listening know this, we know we're in this trade war. Mm-hmm. And there's going to be some pain, and we are going to be here. But the question is the price of our sovereignty. And right now, we believe we are not going to sign a bad deal that will hurt our auto industry and hurt our workers. We are going to fight for a good deal, and we have no truck with the American people. We want to get back to the table, and we want to get back to a good, fair deal that benefits both sides.
1: All right, Minister, I'll have to leave it there. Thank you so much for coming on the show.
0: Appreciate it very much.
1: Evan Solomon is the minister responsible for the Federal Economic Development Agency for Southern Ontario, joining me here live on Metro Morning. And let's get over to Jennifer and get you an update on traffic and travel.
3: Keel has reopened both ways from St. Regis to Ashbourne from an earlier fire investigation, and TTC is back to its regular routes. On the eastbound 401, we have 2 collisions, one east of the 400 in the collectors blocking the right lane. An additional lane has just reopened.

0: wild conversation here. Ryan, thank you for coming on the program.
1: Thank you so much for having me.
0: So you have been working for the last few months from Canada's Wonderland. Tell me why.
1: I have indeed, yeah. I mean, it's been awesome. So I have really intense and severe ADHD. I was diagnosed with 14 of the 16 diagnostic criteria because I'm an overachiever. Been trying to find ways to work with my brain instead of against it. And there's this concept known as body doubling, which is incredible and super helpful for staying on task and being productive, where when there's other people around and I'm being perceived, I'm more accountable and have to stay on task. I can't just like fool around, you know, at home. You've got Netflix, you've got the couch, you've got everything. Whereas I'm in public, you know, people work in cafes all the time, but it was such an incredible deal at Wonderland. I figured, why not go here?
0: Okay. So describe for me how this is working though. Like, how do you plug your laptop? Are you actually on the roller coaster when you're working there? Like, paint me a picture of what you're actually doing.
1: For sure. Right off the bat, I'm sorry. No laptops on roller coasters. I do take safety super seriously. Good. There's no man. Loose article. I follow Daddy Wonderland's policies to the letter. But no, I do. I show up with my laptop every day. I sit in the Griffin's Crown VIP lounge. My favorite spot has a little outlet right next to me. I just kind of type away. I mean, I'm a comedian, so I can write jokes anywhere. And I get two free meals a day, unlimited drinks. It's a dream come true.
0: That's better than I get here at the CBC. I'm not getting any meals for free over here. So you've definitely figured out a great life hack. How have people reacted to this?
1: Oh my God, people have been incredible. That's been like my favorite part about all this. You know, I think yesterday was day 134. I've been there 134 days since starting this thing at the end of July of last year. And the people are the best. Meeting people in person, people in the comments, like everybody's been so supportive and lovely. And it's my favorite thing.
0: It's cheaper than finding office space, that's for sure. Does Wonderland even know that you're doing this? Like, have you run all this past your landlord?
1: No. I will be honest. When I first started this, I was worried they were going to hate me. You know, I'm exposing all the secrets of Wonderland. Doesn't want you to know. Here's how to, you know, pass maxing or whatever as the kids would say. Uh-huh. Wow, I sound like a. They are totally on board with it. I've met the park president Chris. He actually wrote me a really sweet handwritten thank you card on the 1 year anniversary of the series just about a month ago. They're awesome. They're awesome at the park too.
0: Well, it is hilarious what you're doing, and thank you for hopping on the program, Ryan.
1: Oh my God, thank you so much for giving me an opportunity to yap about this. Only a comedian can make the news for something so ridiculous.
0: Well, exactly. And since we're talking so much about working, we know one icon who wrote a great song about that. As we continue to remember Dolly Parton, and as we say goodbye to the audience today, last word over to Dolly Parton. This is 9 to 5.

0: This is CBC News. From CBC Toronto, it is 8:30. Good morning, I'm Jill Dempsey. It's partly cloudy. It's 18 degrees right now. We expect a high today of 26. Here's Jennifer Allen.
1: Jill, eastbound 401, east of the 400 in the collectors, the right lane is blocked due to a collision.
0: Toronto Mayor Olivia Chow is making appearances on a number of U.S. television programs today, talking about the ongoing trade war. On CNN, Chow was asked if she supported Premier Doug Ford's suggestion that Ontario might cut the flow of electricity to the U.S. if necessary.
2: Well, whatever it takes. Whatever it takes. Upping the price of electricity. We have to get attention because this cannot continue. The uncertainty is costing everyone.
0: Chow's interview comes one day after Premier Doug Ford took to the American airwaves. After trading insults with the U.S. president, Doug Ford did a round of interviews Tuesday to continue to push back against tariffs. He defended his comments during an interview with Fox Business.
3: Premier, I'm wondering, is this rhetoric productive?
4: No, I think it got a little heated yesterday. That's after, he's thrown out names. He's famous for attacking everyone, famous for attacking Canadian sovereignty. And Canadians love Americans. I feel bad for the auto workers of Michigan and Ohio and Texas and Kentucky that are going to lose their jobs.
0: On Tuesday, Ford appeared to try to turn down the temperature. He stressed in multiple interviews that Trump's tariffs will hurt Americans, driving up the cost of everyday life. He also stressed that both countries should return to negotiations. The premier is expected to speak at a media conference this morning in Vaughan. An Ontario property owner in Georgetown is warning others about her experience after a fire completely destroyed her rental property more than 2 years ago. Because Antonia Gladkova has a mortgage on the property, her lender, Simply Financial, was responsible for releasing the insurance payments to rebuild the home. But the bank didn't dole out the funds on pace with her contractor's billing, leaving her to pay for the shortfalls, often tens of thousands of dollars at a time. Gladkova wants other homeowners to learn from her experience.
5: I think it's important that people don't have to find out halfway through building the house that they have to come up with cash up front. The whole system doesn't work, and that's why I want people to know, be prepared.
0: In a statement, Simply Financial said its mortgage terms allow Simply to determine how insurance proceeds are applied. To read the full story and learn ways to protect yourself, head to our website at cbc.ca/Toronto. It is 8:33. 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The mother of a Toronto police officer killed in the line of duty has launched a foundation in his honor. Constable Mark Pinizzotto died after being shot while executing a search warrant. The foundation is hoping to help young people through some of what Pinizzotto was most passionate about. Dale Minuktuk has the story.
6: We can't bring Mark back. It's impossible.
7: It was June 11th when Mark Pinizzotto was shot and killed, and it wasn't long after that his mother, Linda, thought about turning a negative into a positive.
6: This is devastating for a family, but we're strong. We're very strong. And, you know, we're able to pull together and look at everything and say, okay, fine, what can we do now?
7: Linda launched the Mark Pinizzotto Foundation in honor of her son, who, along with his two brothers, grew up playing hockey and piano. The Mark Pinizzotto Foundation aims to help young people reduce their screen time by accessing sports and the arts.
6: Every experience that a child has molds them to who they will become.
7: Additionally, Linda Pinizzotto will use the foundation for advocacy.
6: When I see that a 12-year-old is holding a gun on a police officer, a 14-year-old, or 16-year-old, and guns for hire and this and that and all that. I mean, it's quite obvious that we have to take a look at the Young Offenders Act.
7: A 19-year-old has been charged with murdering Pinizzotto, but Toronto police have noted an alarming rise in young people under 18 years old involved in violent gun crimes. The police union has previously advocated for reforms to the Youth Criminal Justice Act, specifically to charge some youth as adults. Dale Minuktuk, CBC News, Toronto.
0: Dolly Parton is being remembered for many reasons today. The legendary singer, songwriter, entertainer died yesterday at 80. She supported many causes and charities.

0: including here in Ontario. Harton's Imagination Library program, which is celebrating 20 years in Canada, has put books in the hands of millions of children. Betsy Riley is co-founder of the chapter in London.
1: It was the philanthropy that really moved me, that she saw beyond her own career to what could she do both for her own community and far beyond. And this is a woman who donated $1 million during the pandemic for vaccine development. It's that constant thinking of what can I do to help others that impressed me about her.
0: The Dolly Parton Imagine Library delivers one book each month to children in the program. Here's Jennifer Allen.
2: Eastbound 401, east of the 400 in the collectors. The right lane is blocked due to a collision cleanup. An additional lane has reopened in that area. And a second collision approaching Leslie in the express has finally been cleared. That one took some time, but you really won't feel the difference because the eastbound 401 is bogging down from Dixie in the collectors, approaching the 427 in the express towards the 404. And southbound 410 slows from Sandalwood to Queen. It's also filling in south of Steeles due to a collision past the 407, which has also been cleared away. Back to Jill with your forecast.
0: It's partly cloudy and 18 right now. We expect a high of 26 today. For the mix of sun and cloud, humidex of 32, high UV index. There is a chance, 40% chance, of showers overnight with the risk of a thunderstorm and a low of 19.
3: The news cycle has been so relentless lately, all these conversations about trade wars and anxiety around it. It has been really nice to get a day today when we've been able to talk about Dolly Parton and the joy she brought to so many people, the love that she introduced into this world through her music, her philanthropy, and everything else that she did. I just think it's beautiful, and it's given me a boost. I hope it's given you a boost as well as you've listened along. Sabrina just wrote in to say that Dolly Parton had a way of reaching out to people and making them feel seen, whether she knew them closely or not. What a beautiful sentiment, and that's how we'll end the show this morning.

0: this administration seems to demand and expect zero response. Part of their complaint against Canada appears to be that we are, apart from China, the only trading partner to have reciprocated. And I say, darn right we are.
1: Canadians are primed for this moment, a trading crisis with our closest partner. Canada's move to counter-tariff the U.S. made headlines around the world yesterday. But will the package of help from the federal government cushion the tariff blow? In a moment, we'll ask the mayor of Sarnia, Ontario, what his city is bracing for as the trade war bears down. And we'll take the pulse of Western Canada on the political calculus ahead. Also this morning.
2: I didn't know what I was even going to say to a great Canadian audience like you, but I did practice a little bit and said, well, it's as cold as a well digger's butt in Alberta, eh? How's that?
1: That voice just makes you smile. Dolly always said it like it was. The much-loved queen of country music has sung her last tune. Dolly Parton had a big voice and a bigger heart. In 30 minutes, how she inspired not only music lovers around the world, but children in Canada who want to read with her imagination library. Plus, baby puffins, also known adorably as pufflings, are leaving their nests for the first time and heading out to sea. But artificial lights can send them off track. We'll find out how Newfoundland's Puffin Patrol is steering them right. But we begin with Canada pushing back. Good morning. I'm Susan Ormiston, sitting in for Matt Galloway, and this is The Current.
3: Canada must respond, and today we are, in a proportionate, targeted, and strategic way. Today I'm announcing that Canada will match the United States tariffs, dollar for dollar, rate for rate.
1: That's Finance Minister François-Philippe Champagne announcing the federal government's plan for what exactly comes next in this trade war with the United States. It included counter-tariffs, as well as grants and loans to support businesses and workers. Mike Bradley is the mayor of Sarnia, Ontario, a community that is watching this all roll out very

0: closely. Mayor Bradley, good morning.
1: Good morning, Susan.
0: What's at stake for Sarnia if this trade war continues?
1: Well, I believe it's the same stakes for all of Canada, but we are on the front line, border city, a very busy border city. We also are the energy hub of Eastern Canada with the petrochemical chemistry sector located here. And already there's discussion about tariffs on plastics and other goods that would impact here. And what we produce here in Sarnia Lambton is part of the supply chain for all of Canada. When you look at the auto industry, we produce the tires, we produce the rubber, we produce the gasoline. So there's great apprehension here and great fear. At the same time, I will say there's also great support for what the Carney government has done so far.
0: How long would that support last, do you think, as the economic consequences come down to Sarnia?
1: That's the billion-dollar question. Right now, everyone is hyped. They're supportive of the government. Will we sustain that? I hope so. 6 months from now, if jobs are lost, and there will be jobs lost, if industries are totally damaged, will that sustain? If you look at most examples of wartime, that people will come together and stay together. I use the Ukraine as an example. So I hope Canadians will stand by this. It is going to be very, very... We've had this two-year root canal from the United States, and we're tired of it. We're just tired of it. So we will sustain that, I believe, as Canadians. And in fact, every time I see another gesture from the Trump administration or more remarks or rhetoric, it hardens people here. So I have faith in the Canadian public. They'll stand by the federal government, and I hope the provincial governments will continue not to be parochial and stand up and support the federal government.
0: Mike, I'm curious, what have you been hearing from your counterparts in the U.S., the border towns on the other side? Are leaders reaching out to you? Have you heard from them?
1: No, and the reality is in the last 2 years, that relationship has disentangled. I did so many things I used to do in the United States. I was on boards and committees, and we had great relationship with ports here in Michigan. That has dissolved in the last 2 years. And at one point, a senior official over there said, oh, the only reason Canadians aren't coming over here anymore is because of the exchange rate. That is absolute nonsense. We've always gone back and forth, no matter what the exchange rate. And we treasured our relationship with the Americans, but that has just fallen apart. And I think the same thing has happened with the governors and premiers. It's just not there anymore. I will say that some of the mayors I talked to in the last year in the United States are scared. They know that if they come out and support Canada, they may lose their federal grants, their security grants, all those things. So there's that element there, which I understand.
0: Is that the reason for the silence, do you think?
1: I think it's part of it. Crossing the river here that I'm looking at right now, I sound like Sarah Palin. I can see port here in Michigan. They voted twice. 77%, twice for Trump, that number. And now they're trying to understand why we're not over there. Well, it's really, so it's on the ground too. When people say it's just one man, it is a lot of other people. And the one thing I do have, Susan, everyone keeps on talking about the midterms. Yes, we're all watching that, right? If it goes the way we think it is and Trump suffers some big losses, I think the next 2 years will be just search and destroy, looking out at different issues to strike back at Canada and other countries.
0: Gosh. Mike, in the minute we have left, what do people need from the federal government right now? Was yesterday's announcement enough?
1: Well, it wasn't particularly for the energy sector, but for the others, I welcome that. We have to support steel. We have to support the auto. But again, as a national government, we're deeply in debt. And how long can we sustain that if we go 6 months, a year, or 2 years? But that is the big question. But I think it's important that they reached out right away, as what happened during the pandemic. Those immediate steps gave people some comfort in a very scary time that we were all fearful for what was going to happen to us. So I think that's the same thing that happened with these announcements to back up the different industries across Canada.
0: As you say, it depends on how long this lasts, though.
1: That's the truth. And is it sustainable? I would hope that we could bring this thing with this deadline of the tariffs, September 8th, I think we'll bring it to a close. But I'm also scared about other things. You know, we'll start doing the water diversion from the Great Lakes routine again, all those things. But let's get through the storm. I'm really pleased to see from coast to coast Canadians standing together and saying, we're not going to take this.
0: Mike Bradley, thanks so much.
1: Thank you, Susan.
0: Mike Bradley is the mayor of Sarnia, Ontario. Jason Kenney is the former Alberta premier and current co-chair of a campaign against Alberta separatism. Jason Kenney, good morning.
2: Good morning.
0: Do you think the government has struck the right balance, sending a message to the U.S. but protecting Canadians?
2: Yes, I do. I don't think there's any perfect optimal strategy to deal with such an impulsive and unpredictable counterparty and one that's so aggressive. But I think they've sent the right message, which is that Canada is not a punching bag, that we will respond in a measured way. I think we all hope this won't escalate further. But if it does, at least the administration knows that Canada is not a pushover and that we will defend our economic interests.
0: It's a risk, though.
2: Of course, there's also

0: a risk in doing nothing. There's a risk in, there would have been a risk in accepting a bad faith deal that would be a huge step down from the NAFTA-CUSMA agreements that would have made permanent. So one of the problems with what was apparently on the table is that it would have been Canada accepting, not in a long-term agreement like a renewed CUSMA, but in a short-term agreement in which the United States explicitly would have reserved the right to change its tariff policy at any time for any reason, we would still be accepting the premise of the asymmetrical imposition of tariffs on various Canadian industries. That would be devastating for a couple of those industries, including the auto sector. And it would have, more importantly, sent a psychological mission message of total submission that we can be bullied. So I think it would, that was the greater risk than taking the risk of the calculated risk of these countermeasures.
1: The Conservative leader, Pierre Poilievre, said this week, calling on Prime Minister Mark Carney to recall Parliament. He also wants us to scrap all the gas tax, end the industrial carbon tax, drop the GST. Are these the right things to be calling for at this moment?
0: You know, I think that, yeah, I'm an old school parliamentary guy, and I do believe that at moments of national crisis, Parliament should meet, and that's the ultimate forum for accountability. I don't agree entirely with calls for the release of all of the details, because first of all, there wouldn't be a final text that was subject to negotiation. Now, I know that in contexts like this, there are lots of different texts flying back and forth, different versions. A lot of it's happening verbally and at sideline conversations. And finally, a lot of that has to be kept confidential. We all hope, I think, that sanity will prevail in the American policy. They'll come back to the table, and we wouldn't want to have revealed every aspect of our trade position in that. But in terms of the broader economic reforms he's recommending, I broadly agree. I do think that this is, you know, the one thing that we're missing. The current government, the Carney government, has made a lot of progress towards deregulation and economic reform. I don't think nearly enough, given the dramatic impact that these measures may have on the Canadian economy. I think they really need to think about fundamentally changing incentives for people to work, save, and invest in Canada. That means reducing the tax burden.
1: I need to ask you about the current Alberta Premier's position, Danielle Smith. She's saying that cutting energy exports as a response is not on the table, and that she thinks counter tariffs ultimately risk escalation. You've called for perhaps an export tax on our energy exports from Alberta. Which is the right approach here?
0: Well, to be clear, I'm suggesting that should be on the table, the idea of an export tax. As I'm sure you know, that Canada operates a trade deficit with the United States if you exclude our energy exports. If you include the oil and gas that we ship to the United States, almost all of it from Alberta, that's where Canada gets the trade surplus about which the president complains. And yet he wants more of our oil. He wants something like the Keystone XL pipeline. And the point is that two-thirds of U.S. oil imports come from Alberta. 90% of U.S. gas, natural gas imports come from Canada, and 95% of the potash imports where their farm fertilizers come from Saskatchewan. That is to say that by far the strongest leverage points are things like this, not to mention central Canadian hydroelectricity. So I think they should understand, with respect to the Premier's point about escalation, that should the Americans escalate this to an untenable level, should they really try to manifest President Trump's threat to use economic force to force the annexation of or acquisition of Canada, that we have some very strong levers to pull that would materially increase the cost of living in the United States in advance of a midterm election. I don't want to do that, but I think it would be irresponsible to take our strongest potential countermeasure off the table completely.
1: Premier Smith is voicing some doubt about the current federal government's position on this. Do you think that this sort of chink in the Canada unity across the country with the premiers is risky?
0: Well, I don't think anybody sitting in the White House analyzing nuanced differences in language or policy between provinces. There's one Canadian government that speaks for Canada. And I hope and believe all of the premiers understand that. But this is one reason why I've called on

0: the governments of Saskatchewan and Alberta to join the other eight provinces in solidarity by no longer stocking American alcohol products in liquor stores, because, you know, this is a zero cost way. There's zero cost to Canadian consumers. We can easily substitute those products for Canadian products, strengthen the Canadian economy in a way that apparently does register in Washington. They've raised this as one of their, what started as largely symbolic countermeasures have become apparently a real irritant in Washington, demonstrating that that we can have an impact. So I do think Alberta and Saskatchewan could strengthen the national sense of national solidarity by doing that.
1: Just a few seconds left. In a word, do you think that these two sides can cool off and get back to the table?
0: Yeah, they can. I think it's, however, unlikely in the short term. I do think time is on our side. U.S. courts keep striking down tariffs that are clearly a congressional power to levy these taxes. Upcoming midterms focus on the cost of living, which will be made worse by these tariffs. And the crisis in the Middle East, much bigger fish to fry. I think that ultimately time is on our side, and that's one of the reasons I think the Prime Minister's approach is prudent.
1: Thank you, Jason.
0: Thank you.
1: Jason Kenney is the former Premier of Alberta. Randall Bartlett is the Deputy Chief Economist at Desjardins Group. He's in South River, Ontario. Good morning.
2: Good morning.
1: So a lot of tariff talk. People are parsing through the numbers. How would you rate the federal government's response so far? Does it strike the right balance?
2: Well, I think the federal government's very much focused on trying to tariff those goods that are kind of tit for tat with the United States, where we really focused on things like steel, aluminum, and the products that the U.S. is tariffing on us. It's dollar for dollar. So I think in terms of how measured the response is, it does seem to be equal and opposite to the United States. And so it really follows the sort of path that Canadian governments have taken throughout 2025 as well. And so it does seem proportionate with the actions of the United States.
1: Randall, as of September 8th, if this goes through as planned by the federal government, we will be receiving more money because of these counter tariffs. How much monthly tax revenue would these tariffs bring in?
2: So by our estimate, the federal government can expect to bring in around $600 million additionally every month as a result of these tariffs. So when we look at that in the context of the $7.5 billion support package that was announced yesterday by the federal government, it's broadly offsetting. So the impact on the federal deficit should be generally neutral in terms of the ability of the government to pay for those programs with the revenues brought in from the additional tariffs.
1: But if there's a need for more support for workers, that would change the economic calculus there.
2: That could very much change the economic calculus, there's no doubt. And the other aspect we haven't thought about in great detail yet is the impact on the broader Canadian economy and what it means for other types of revenues, personal income tax revenues, corporate income tax revenues. And what we see in terms of the estimates, our estimates of the impact on the Canadian economy is that the retaliatory tariffs are both going to slow economic growth while at the same time boosting inflation. And so while we haven't sorted out the details of the exact revenue impact yet, certainly the impact on Canadian businesses and consumers is one where growth is going to be slower, the labor market will likely be weaker, and Canadians will be paying more for the goods that they buy.
1: Yeah, I mean, just for clarification, $600 million a month will be coming in, but who's paying that?
2: Well, it's Canadians that are paying it. The people who pay for import tariffs are the residents of the countries that are applying those tariffs. And so it will be Canadian businesses and consumers that are going to be paying these retaliatory tariffs.
1: How long can we keep imposing these retaliatory tariffs? I've heard a lot of people talk about a concern now that we are in a tariff world going forward, regardless of the number or the up and down or retaliatory, we're going to have tariffs with our trading partner.
2: Well, we've very much been in a tariff world since the beginning of 2025. While the federal government rolled back some of the countermeasures that were applied back in March and April of 2025, sort of in the later part of last year, many still stayed in place as well. There were still ongoing tariffs

0: on steel, aluminum, autos, because the U.S. was applying those to us, and those were not duty-free under CUSMA. And so we've been living in this escalated tariff world for some time. But even before that, we had lived in a world where our softwood lumber was getting hit with duties that were regularly demonstrated to be illegal and outside of the trade agreements we had with the United States. So it does seem that we live in this escalated tariff world, and that's potentially going to persist even after the midterm elections and even the presidential election in 2028.
1: Have there been some economic analysis done about what the risk is to investment in this country with the uncertainty and added cost of a tariff war?
0: Yeah, the uncertainty that businesses are facing as a result of the ongoing on-again, off-again escalation in the tariff war with the United States has really kept investment on the sidelines, both in terms of domestic companies not expanding to the same extent that they would otherwise, but also international investment. A big part of the government's mandate is to attract international investment to Canada, for things like trade supporting infrastructure, rail, roads, ports, airports, as well as energy transportation infrastructure for renewable and non-renewable energy. And so we need those international investment dollars to come into the country. And it's a tougher case to make when this trade war continues to escalate.
1: So finally, the retaliatory tariffs go into effect on September 8th, as long as nothing interferes in the meantime. What else does Canada have at its disposal to counter U.S. aggression while not hurting Canadians more?
0: Well, I think that we've seen some of the measures of obviously introduced by the provinces, and that was a real sticking point during the negotiations, things like removing alcohol from liquor store shelves. And it's certainly been something that's raised the ire of the U.S. administration, was really sort of accelerated negotiations. And so ultimately, there are measures that governments can take. But at the end of the day, it all costs Canadians more. And so hopefully, by announcing these measures yesterday and not introducing them until September 8th, that leaves the door open to return to the negotiating table with the United States and avoid not only imposing retaliatory tariffs on the U.S. imports, but also possibly reducing some of the tariffs that Canadian exporters are facing as well, and hopefully reaching a deal that both countries can accept.
1: Just briefly, in your world, amongst economists, do they think that these negotiations will resume?
0: I think there's a sense that these negotiations are going to resume going forward. What that looks like and what the timing is really anyone's guess, but certainly, I think it's in the best interest of both countries to return to the table, particularly given the midterm elections coming up in the United States and swing states like Michigan and Minnesota having Senate races during this cycle. And so I think it's probably in the best interest of the U.S. administration and the Canadian government and businesses and consumers on both sides of the border to get some sort of resolution to this.
1: All right. Thank you so much, Randall.
0: My pleasure. Thanks so much for having me.
1: Randall Bartlett is the Deputy Chief Economist at Desjardins Group. The CBC News is coming up next, and then...
2: I do remember the first time I got asked for my autograph. I was younger, but I thought that was the coolest thing. Of course, I had been practicing my signature for years. I love the fans. I love that devotion. And it's really a love relationship.
1: She will always love us, and we will love her. Dolly Parton will go down in history as one of the country music's greatest and most beloved stars. She was also an actor, an author, and a philanthropist who invested millions of dollars in child literacy. Coming up in 6 minutes, remembering the life and legacy of Dolly Parton. I'm Susan Ormiston, and you're listening to The Current. Stay with us.
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4: 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Coming up in an hour, it's Q.

0: You may have heard the news that cultural icon, country music star Dolly Parton died this week. She was 80. Over the years, I was lucky enough to speak with Dolly a few times, so you're going to hear one of our conversations, the one from 2020, and she talks about writing one of her biggest hits, Jolene.
1: This is CBC News. From CBC Toronto, it is 9 o'clock. Good morning, I'm Jill Dempsey. It is partly cloudy and 18 degrees. We expect a high today of 26. Toronto Mayor Olivia Chow is on U.S. television this morning talking about the ongoing trade war and U.S. President Donald Trump's threat to rename Lake Ontario. It comes one day after Premier Doug Ford took to the U.S. airwaves to push back against the president's tariffs. Queen's Park reporter Sean Jeffords has more on that.
2: Premier, I'm wondering, is this rhetoric productive?
3: No, I think it got a little heated yesterday.
4: Doug Ford during an interview on Fox Business. The premier did a series of interviews with U.S. cable news stations. That came after Trump took personal shots at Ford on social media.
3: That's after, he's thrown out names. He's famous for attacking everyone, famous for attacking Canadian sovereignty.
4: But on Tuesday, Ford tried to turn down the temperature. He stressed in multiple interviews that Trump's tariffs will hurt Americans, driving up the cost of everyday life and resulting in layoffs.
3: I feel bad for the auto workers of Michigan and Ohio and Texas and Kentucky that are going to lose their jobs.
4: Ford told CNN's Wolf Blitzer that both countries should return to negotiations.
3: I feel that we need to get back to the table and build as I always say, Fortress North America.
4: At Queen's Park, Ford was asked if he thought his rhetoric aimed at Trump went too far.
5: No, not at all. Not at all.
2: Thank you.
4: The premier is expected to speak at a press conference this morning in Vaughan. Sean Jeffords, CBC News, Toronto.
1: A fire in a maternity ward in Pakistan's capital has killed at least 14 newborn babies. Officials say it was likely sparked by an exploding air conditioning unit. The parents of some of the victims are accusing hospital staff of falling short on safety measures and failing to save their children. The CBC's Willie Lowry has the latest.
6: Three women console each other on the sidewalk outside the Pakistan Institute for Medical Sciences. Yellow caution tape cordons off the entrance to the maternity ward of Islamabad's largest hospital. A fire ripped through the ward early this morning. A woman who survived the fire is accusing hospital staff of abandoning their duties.
7: At around 6 a.m., the fire erupted, but the staff and doctors did not inform us about this. Rather, they fled the scene and saved their own lives. There was a lady who screamed and informed us. When I went upstairs, the fire was spread so much that it reached our room. Then I first rescued my nephew, then I evacuated my sister-in-law.
6: Pakistan's Prime Minister Shahbaz Sharif has called for an immediate investigation. In a statement on social media, his office said, quote, those responsible should be identified and the strictest action should be taken. Willie Lowry, CBC News, London.
1: Rescue operations are underway in Nepal after an avalanche of ice and rock triggered a wave of flash flooding. A rescue chopper hovers over washed-out areas in the country's northern Rasuwa district. Entire villages have been inundated. At least 9 people are dead. Hundreds of others are missing. Among them, 291 foreign nationals. The local tourism board has so far confirmed that U.S., South Korean, British, Australian, and Indian citizens are among the missing. Public health officials are warning of a measles exposure at Vaughan Hospital. People who were at the emergency room of Cordellucci Vaughan Hospital on August 17th and on August 21st may have been exposed. They should confirm whether they have 2 doses of measles vaccine and monitor for symptoms. You can also complete a follow-up survey on York Public Health's website to assess your risk. Tributes continue this morning for American country music star Dolly Parton. Her family announced she died peacefully in Nashville yesterday. Parton's influence on the music world cannot be overstated and stretches across genres. One of the pop world's biggest icons who got her start in country, Taylor Swift, is among those mourning her loss. Swift posted a message on social media reading, "A world without Dolly doesn't feel possible, real, or right." Dolly Parton was 80 years old. The weather forecast now for Toronto, a mix of sun and cloud, winds southeast at 30 kilometers an hour this afternoon with a high of 26, few clouds tonight with the chance of showers overnight and the risk of a thunderstorm.

0: Warm and a low of 19, and Thursday cloudy, 40% chance of showers, and a high of 24. Peterborough, mix of sun and cloud, a high expected of 26. Tonight, partly cloudy, 40% chance of showers overnight, risk of a thunderstorm, low of 15.
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0: I hope you're tapping your toes. Dolly Parton will go down in history as one of country music's greatest stars. Her death yesterday at 80 leaves a hole in our culture and in the hearts of so many fans. While her songs and voice made her a big star, Dolly Parton was also a philanthropist. In 1995, she launched something called Dolly Parton's Imagination Library, which has gifted more than 300 million books to young children around the world.
1: I am as proud of the Imagination Library as I ever will be, anything I ever do for the rest of my life. And I have told the story many times of how it came to be because of my own father, who couldn't read and write, grew up in a big family in the mountains. And so when I saw how crippled that had made my dad emotionally, I wanted to do something to help him. And so I got the idea to do this program where we gave books to children from the time they were born. Once a month, they got a book in the mail, or they do still, to where they could learn to read at a very impressionable age.
0: Dolly Parton's Imagination Library mails a book a month to children until they're 5 years old. And the first book each child receives is The Little Engine That Could.
2: The little train rumbled over the tracks. She was a happy little train, for she had such a jolly load to carry. Her cars were filled full of good things for boys and girls.
0: Just imagine if Dolly Parton was the first person to read you that book. Her early childhood literacy program launched in Canada 20 years ago. Chaya Kulkarni is on the Imagination Library's book selection committee. She's also the director of infant and early mental health promotion at Sick Kids Hospital in Toronto. And she joins me this morning from Tweed, Ontario. Good morning, Chaya.
3: Good morning.
0: Everybody's reflecting on Dolly today, but what was your first reaction when you heard she died yesterday?
3: Oh, I was heartbroken. You know, every year I go to Tennessee for the book selection committee meeting, and every year we wonder, is Dolly going to come this year? And of course, this year we won't be wondering that. We will miss her. And I am, though, just so honored to be part of her legacy, which is phenomenal. Just phenomenal.
0: I want to hear about that. But you did meet her several times. What was she like?
3: Probably the most humblest soul I know. You know, she just was very kind. And really, her desire to be a good person, to be kind, to inspire others on so many different platforms, whether they were musicians or, you know, people working with young children. She was just a very kind and generous and humble person. And I really, when I look back at, you know, meeting her and just getting to know her through the program, I really think that for her, she would view the Imagination Library and her legacy as a privilege. Like, I really think that. Like, for her, it was a privilege to have the capacity and the resources to do this, to create this program that has touched the lives of millions of children around the world, not just in the U.S., not just in Canada, but in Australia, the U.K., Ireland. So I just think that was, it came from a very deep place in her heart and in her own, from her own childhood.
0: It's wonderful to listen to her songs and her speak today, you know, that sweetness, sometimes a rare commodity in our world today.
3: Yeah. Yeah, it really is. And her legacy, I can tell you right now that I have no doubt that she has put in place everything needed for this program to continue for years to come.
0: So what can you tell me about how this works and about the

0: families who get the books from the Imagination Library in Canada and around the world?
1: Yeah. So essentially, a community needs to join. This isn't a program that an individual parent can sign up for. So it could be a province, like PEI has been part of this. Many Indigenous communities have been part of this. So the community has to join, and they have to raise some of the funding to support the collection. But once the community has done that, they register, the kids can register, the families do that. There's a whole process in Canada for that. And they start to receive a book every month from the time, like from when they're 1 month old, if they sign up that early. The books are addressed to the child as well. They arrive pretty much at the same time of the month. So, you know, we have heard so many stories and had letters from so many parents talking about how their child knows on the calendar, you know, that their book is coming today, right? Yeah. And they look forward to that. And the books, I can remember going to my first meeting when Dolly's Imagination Library was in this really old little house in Pigeon Forge, and thinking, oh, this is going to be, you know, all the books that publishers don't want, like their overruns, right? And what blew me away was it was actually the opposite of that. These are award-winning books that come to the table. Wow. And it's just mind-boggling the quality of books that children receive through this program. My oldest child, my son, was born in 1995 when the program was launched. So he grew up with, you know, watching this and me talking about Dolly and the work in Canada. But the quality, and the other thing I will say about the selection and the reason I sit at the table is they're very committed, I think, in each country to really making it a Canadian collection. So they really try to include Canadian authors and Canadian illustrators, Canadian stories like Carson Crosses Canada, one of my favorite books, is part of the collection. But there's also, On the Trap Line or Métis Like Me, so highlighting the work of Indigenous authors, Indigenous peoples and their stories. So there's a lot of time and effort that goes into even just the selection of the books from a developmental perspective, but also from a cultural perspective. And in Canada, as you know, this was very important to us.
0: Indeed. Very interesting. So we did hear a little snippet of Dolly reading The Little Engine That Could. Wonderful narrator as well as a singer, not surprising.
1: She is.
0: But what stands out to you about the way she connected with kids?
1: Yeah. I mean, she's not a big person herself, right? So she is right down there on their level. I still vividly remember the launch in Canada and her sitting on one of those little chairs with the kids gathered around her. And, the animation that she brings to every story that she reads. And I think that's what the children enjoy. I mean, her voice is just so engaging as a storyteller. And the children just connect with that. You know, they love listening to that. And, one of the things the program has done in the past is recorded her reading these stories. And families can even access those and listen to her reading stories like The Little Engine That Could. And other stories. So I think she really connected with young children. It's probably the thing that inspired me the most about her is, you know, I run a team at Sick Kids and we work really, really hard to try and convince many people how important the first 5 years of a child's life are to their well-being and to their mental health. And right from day one, what impressed me about Dolly was that she got it. Like, I didn't have to have that conversation with her. She understood how important those foundational years were, and she had the resources to really do something about it, something that was going to be impactful. So in Canada, more than 5 million books have been delivered to children under five.
0: Wow.
1: Over 60,000 children have benefited from this program.
0: Well, you know, Dolly Parton

0: everyone knows that she came from very modest means. She has lived experience about this. So just finally, in a few seconds, what will you remember most about this amazing star?
1: That she gave millions of children the gift of loving stories. Mm-hmm. It's a gift that lasts an entire lifetime for children. And, you know, for me, just such a privilege to be part of that legacy.
0: We'll all miss her.
1: Yes, for sure. Yeah, I was listening to a lot of her songs last night and even this morning. And yeah, she was an amazing person. Yeah. And people can donate if they go to the imaginationlibrary.com website. They can actually donate to the Canadian Imagination Library if they wanted to. You know, and it just means that we just get to give more and more kids this gift of literacy and loving reading. And I have a whole shelf of books in my home. And I live on a tiny little lane in Tweed called Sunsmile Lane, but all of my neighbors know when their kids or grandkids come up, they can stop at my place and pick up books that are part of that collection and share them with their kids and grandkids. So it's an amazing gift.
0: It seems kismet that you're on Sunshine Lane or Sunsmile Lane.
1: Sunsmile, yeah.
0: And you worked with Dolly Parton. Thanks very much, Chaya.
1: Thank you. Have a great day.
0: You too.
1: Bye-bye.
0: Chaya Kulkarni is on the book selection committee of Dolly Parton's Imagination Library Canada. She's also the director of infant and early mental health promotion at Sick Kids Hospital in Toronto. And here is more of Dolly Parton and my Tennessee Mountain home.

0: you essentially just go out, look on the sides of the road, ditches, for a little black and white puffin. And if you get one, you got to bring it back here.
1: Just outside of St. John's, Newfoundland, around the community of Whitless Bay, people are staying up late looking for baby puffins. The area is home to one of the biggest puffin colonies in North America. And right now, baby puffins, or pufflings, are leaving their nests for the first time and heading out to sea. But the problem is that artificial light can draw them in the wrong direction, leaving them stranded on land. And that's where the Puffin Patrol comes in. It's a draw for people everywhere throughout August. Producer Carolyn Hillier went along.
2: Do you guys know why we do Puffin Patrol?
3: No.
2: No? So this is a puffling here.
4: Some people expect a penguin-sized bird, but puffins are actually closer to the size of a pigeon.
2: These little guys will leave the nest, and they'll use the moon in the nighttime to figure out where they need to go. And unfortunately, with all of our bright lights, we look like the moon to them. And they come on shore, and once they land, they get stuck. So, you're going to see one of these little guys, and they're going to be kind of confused. Sometimes.
4: Emily Stevens is with CPAWS, the Canadian Parks and Wilderness Society.
2: I'm going to put the net over top very gently.
4: The Puffin Patrol started in 2011 when a German couple, Jürgen and Elfie Shaw, bought a vacation home in Whitless Bay and noticed dead puffins on the road.
2: I'm going to put the puffin in the box like this.
4: What they started grew into a collaboration with CPAWS. Jürgen, known as the Puffin Man, died recently. But the patrol he started now attracts locals and visitors from around the world.
5: We're from Maryland.
6: And is this your first time in Newfoundland?
5: It is.
6: How high are puffins on the list of things you want to see or experience while you're here?
5: They're pretty high on the list, yeah. We saw some yesterday on a hike, so we were hoping to rescue one today. But like I saw it on the video, I'm like, oh, I wonder if people from out of town can do it. And you can, so we signed up.
7: I thought it'd be really cool.
8: You're a bird person.
7: I'm a bird person a little bit. It kind of sneaks up on you slowly over time.
6: Pretty past your bedtime.
9: So usually asleep by now, let alone just getting out for an adventure.
10: There's your bungee cord that should fit widthwise or lengthwise on the bin. So like when you're doing it, you just...
6: Thanks.
10: Bye.
4: Volunteers set out in their cars and on foot in search of stranded puffins.
6: Hi there. Are you with the Puffin Patrol?
3: Yes.
4: Stranded puffins may end up on roads, in parking lots, on cars or trucks. And just last week, one was found sitting on a lawn chair.
11: It's like dark and abandoned and foggy, and you're like driving past people's houses hoping not to put headlights in their windows. And
12: you feel like you're pretty sketchy. You're there on the side of the road just like with your flashlight, and it's like, yeah, I'm totally normal. I'm not like trying to break in, just like I'm just looking for birds.
2: I will admit we don't totally know what we're doing, but it's we're patrolling the area. This is only our second shift, so we're still getting like a sense of where like the best places to be are.
6: No puffins?
3: No puffins.
6: No puffins? No luck?
4: It turns out these puffins are kind of hard to find. Tonight, I don't find any, so I head back.
6: Hello again.
3: Hello.
6: Do I hear puffins?
3: You do. There are two puffins currently.
4: Yes, someone did find puffins.
6: Oh, his feathers are poking out.
0: I'm Connor, and I'm 11 years old.
13: I'm Kira, and I'm from Ottawa.
0: So I didn't spot it, my mom did.
13: He was just on the side of the road, and just on the little gravel, and then we stopped the car quickly, and then we all ran out of the car.
0: Grabbed the nets in the box, and I walked over with the net. First time, I missed, but second time, I ended up snagging him. We picked it up and put it into the box.
13: Yeah, he's really cute.
0: Aww.
13: We named him Peter.
3: Peter's very chill. He's very docile, yes.
4: Peter isn't the only puffin found tonight.
14: I saw something very small walking out of the parking lot.
4: So Tammy Somasendran is from New England.
14: Very slowly waddling into the road. And then when I pulled in, I guess my lights were more compelling, he turned around and just started walking towards me, which was objectively one of the most adorable things I've seen in my life.
6: Yeah, I'm like tearing up when you're telling me about it. Why? What is it about puffins that we love?
14: They're just, I mean, to be

0: The next morning, seagulls circle the wharf, waiting for scraps from the fish being cleaned below. And the puffins, Peter and Hornsby, will soon be sent back to sea.
1: Good morning. Yeah, we got two puffins for you.
0: First, Sabina Wilhelm, a seabird biologist with the Canadian Wildlife Service, is here to
2: fix our without disturbing them at the colonies.
0: A few years ago, more than 100 birds were found in just a single night. But last year, fewer than a dozen were found all season. You might think that would be good news. It wasn't.
2: Yeah, the last few years have been really poor, so we got very few birds, and we were able to then corroborate that by going on the islands and finding a lot of dead puffin chicks on the islands, so basically they starved.
0: So far this year, more than 120 pufflings have been found during patrols.
2: This program is a great opportunity for people to connect with nature and
0: finding a puffling might be what brings people out, but Sabina says what matters most is the message they take home.
2: Like, people from all around the world come here to like try to save a puffin. So, but the important aspect is to promote the message that light pollution is a form of pollution, and it's something that we as humans, we like the safety of lights, but it actually has a negative impact, not just puffins, but on all wildlife and on humans as well. So we know this program works because we've found two banded birds that were breeding on the island with chicks, and they were banded as stranded pufflings through the puffin patrol.
3: Great. Okay, well, I'm going to get on board and see these puffins released.
2: All right, well, good luck.
3: Okay, thank you.
4: Good morning, everyone. How are we all doing today?
0: The puffins are being released today in front of an audience of about 100 tourists on board O'Brien's boat tours.
4: Captain Jerry today. Give him a stomp on the floor there, everybody.
0: But first, humpback whales steal the show.
4: Two! We've got two whales! Well, there's one, there's two. They're like mice. And a long-tailed boot. Oh, my goodness. Now, all of these birds here are here for one reason and one reason only, and that is to get lucky. This here is a breeding colony. If you've ever watched Love Island, you get the concept. But these birds are going to be here exclusively for the months of May to September here to breed. Otherwise, they will be...
0: Skull Island is home to one of the biggest Atlantic puffin colonies in North America. The puffins are released here, not to go back to their nests, but to get on the water near other puffins who are all on their way out to sea, where they'll spend the next few years before eventually returning to land to breed.
4: Skull Island is home to, last I counted, 500,000 of our cute little puffin friends.
0: After we pass Skull Island, it's time.
5: I'm very eager to get out of the box, so yeah.
3: Are they jumping around in there?
5: I think they heard their friends and family there at the island, and they got a bit excited.
4: Here, folks, on the count of three, two, one, and he's off! All right, guys, can we give a hand for our puffins there? Absolutely. And our puffin patrol for coming out here.
0: This time, Peter and Hornsby are off in the right direction.
4: But otherwise, they're off on their merry little way there to go start off their lives. What a treat, my goodness. I certainly hope you all enjoyed that. But we are making our way back to the Bay Bulls. And I will be back with you all shortly as we get.
6: That was Carolyn Hillier taking us on the Puffin Patrol. Coming up after your regional update, we'll continue with the CBC podcast, Understood, Deepfake Porn Empire. In today's episode, the investigation to answer a question no one has cracked. Who is Mr. Deepfakes, really? That's coming up in 90 seconds. I'm Susan Ormiston, and you're listening to The Current.

0: waves to push back against the president's tariffs. There's been a fire in a maternity ward in Pakistan's capital. It has killed at least 14 newborn babies. Officials say it was likely sparked by an exploding air conditioning unit. The parents of some of the victims are accusing hospital staff of falling short on safety measures and failing to save their children. And the world mourns the death of Dolly Parton. Her family announced she died peacefully in Nashville yesterday. Her influence on the music world cannot be overstated. The weather forecast now for Toronto, a mix of sun and cloud, winds southeast at 30 kilometers an hour this afternoon with a high of 26. Few clouds tonight with the chance of showers overnight and the risk of a thunderstorm and a low of 19. And Thursday cloudy, 40% chance of showers and a high of 24. Peterborough, a mix of sun and cloud, a high expected of 26. Tonight partly cloudy, 40% chance of showers overnight, risk of a thunderstorm, low of 15.
1: I'm Susan Ormiston, and you're listening to The Current. Throughout the summer, we're bringing you the best of CBC podcasts. And today, Understood Deepfake Porn Empire, hosted by journalist Sam Cole. This series is intended for a mature audience. Here is episode 3.
2: Back when you started looking into deepfakes, when you started looking into this world in general, did you ever anticipate where we'd be today with it? Did you ever think about where this would all end up?
3: No, I had no clue. I had no clue how it would end up.
4: This is Ida Herskind.
3: And I work in a Danish newspaper called Politiken in the culture department.
4: Ida's covered everything from Me Too to scandals in Copenhagen's Royal Ballet. In the spring of 2024, she was looking for her next assignment when she saw a news story that stopped her cold. A British journalist, while reporting on the rise of deepfakes in the UK, had found deepfake porn of herself. Ida had never seen anything like it.
3: I just thought, it's unbelievable. She's a journalist just like me. She's just doing her job.
4: Right there, Ida opens a new tab, types in deepfake porn, hits enter.
3: And it was so easy to find. I mean, it was literally a click away from Google's search engine. I was really shocked to see how realistic it is and also how violent it was and how malicious it was. It was like coming into the head of a creepy guy, you know?
4: One video left her especially rattled. It's of Greta Thunberg, the Swedish climate activist.
3: And these images, they were like haunting me. And the biggest platform was Mr. Deepfakes.
5: Mr. Deepfakes.
6: Mr. Deepfakes.
5: Mr. Deepfakes is the most notorious non-consensual deepfake porn site in the world.
7: Mr. Deepfakes, or the man behind Mr. Deepfakes.
8: This notorious Mr. Deepfakes, and he's this Mr. Big kind of character.
4: Ida didn't know it at the time, but she had just ignited a chase that would become a 3-country, 4-newsroom investigation into the world's largest deepfake porn website and the identity of the man behind it. I'm Sam Cole, and this is Understood, Deepfake Porn Empire, Episode 3, The Notorious DPFKS. Back in 2017, when I first saw that face swap porn of Gal Gadot, it was on a subreddit for celebrity fakes. But pretty soon, deepfake porn had its own dedicated subreddit, or deepfakes. It took off fast. By February 7th, 2018, the subreddit had ballooned to roughly 100,000 members. The reason we know the numbers for that specific day is because that's the day Reddit pulled the plug. rDeepfakes was banned for violating the site's involuntary pornography policy. But killing the subreddit didn't kill the content. Deepfake porn and the people making it simply migrated. That same week, a new site appeared, dpfks.com. The domain was later changed to mrdeepfakes.com.

from CBC Toronto, partly cloudy, although we are seeing some fog over the lake this hour. We expect a high of 26 degrees today. It is 18 at the moment. Toronto Mayor Olivia Chow on U.S. television this morning talking about the ongoing trade war and U.S. President Donald Trump's threat to rename Lake Ontario. Comes a day after Premier Doug Ford took to the U.S. air.

0: By the time Ida landed on the site in 2024, it was receiving millions of visitors a month.
1: I was so surprised how professional it looked. It looked like a streaming platform like Netflix. You had all these videos. You could search for your favorite celebrities. It was very user-friendly.
0: Mr. Deepfakes has two sides. One side is the massive video library with over 70,000 videos. But the other side is what built Mr. Deepfakes' reputation, a forum with about 650,000 members.
1: You can chat and you can also request videos like, hey guys, I would love to have some material with this girl. Can someone help me out? And then they pay each other making porn.
0: When Taylor Klein went hunting for the person who'd been deepfaking her, this is the side of the site she stumbled onto. We tried to get people making deepfake porn to talk to us on the record. Nobody would. But across the internet, inside deepfake forums like the one on Mr. Deepfakes, they post their thoughts freely. Stumbling into this world, looking through this forum, it made Ida wonder.
1: It's illegal in Denmark to share pornographic material without consent. So how could I just sit on my laptop and then suddenly be on this webpage? Why can't the authorities shut it down?
0: And of course, we know. It's because the people behind these platforms and producing this content do everything they can to hide their identities. The usernames, the VPNs, the obscure profile pictures. Which means, even if you live in a place where sharing non-consensual AI porn is a criminal offense, it can be difficult for the authorities to prosecute. That is, unless someone gives them a name. But Ida never imagined she'd be that person. And that makes sense, because identifying the person behind Mr. Deepfake seemed impossible. Here's what anyone on the outside could see. When the domain was registered, it was done using a proxy service that hid the owner's name and any clue about their location. From there, the site's hosting jumped between countries and anonymous offshore providers. And the money? Subscriptions were routed through cryptocurrency wallets that generated a new address for every transaction. This is like throwing out a burner phone after one call thousands of times. The site had been widely reported on, but most media organizations treated MrDeepfakes.com as faceless and impenetrable. One German outlet, Der Spiegel, reported they believed that they had identified the man behind the site, but they didn't have enough evidence to publish a full name. The closest anyone seemed to get to Mr. Deepfakes was in 2023. A BBC documentary claimed they'd spoken with the site's founder. They replaced his face and voice with an actor's, allowing him to be completely anonymous so they could ask him about the ethics of what he'd built.
2: I think that as long as you're not trying to pass it off as a real thing, that should really matter because it's basically fake. I don't really feel the consent is required.
0: Sounds familiar, right? That's because it's basically the same answer Lux Luker, the guy running the Photoshop porn groups, gave more than 20 years ago. And it's something Ida heard too.
1: But all of this is in one way realistic because it happened on somebody's computer. So to say that it's fake, it didn't happen physically, but it did happen online. And right now we live in a world that things happening online is also a part of our physical world, right? So I thought, let's look into this.
0: Ida started by tracking Danish targets across multiple sites.
1: And I started making a spreadsheet. And in a couple of days, I had seen fake porn with more than 50 Danish celebrities.
0: One of those led her to a user who'd uploaded 17 videos. Someone who'd clearly missed the obscure username memo.
1: I just noticed one user in Mr. Deepfake with a Danish name. And I just searched for his name on social media and I found this 21-year-old guy. But I couldn't document that the user on Mr. Deepfakes and the 21-year-old guy was the same.
0: So she decides to bring in backup. In the summer of 2024, Ida reached out to the Danish fact-checking outlet Checkdet, which translates essentially to check it,

0: they have this specialist called Zakaria Hamid, and he has like a black belt in open source intelligence. And I asked him if he maybe would like to collaborate.
1: I don't see myself as a black belt. I really don't.
2: Zakaria Hamid is not a journalist. He's an open source intelligence specialist. His job is to figure out what the internet already knows about you. This is not dark web stuff. It's forum posts, public records, forgotten accounts, leaked emails and passwords from old data breaches, all of it public. Zach follows all the little crumbs people leave behind online. And that's what Ida needed him to do.
3: She wanted to know if we could help her find who was behind this website, but also a Danish guy who was uploading deepfake videos. I thought it was exciting. I said, yeah, you know, it's a good cause. I would love to help. We couldn't conclude with 100% certainty that this is the guy, but there was enough evidence to at least contact him.
2: So they decided to do the old-fashioned thing.
0: We called him, and he just said, no, it's not me, and hang up the phone.
3: Of course, he denied everything.
0: And we knew that we couldn't really publish the story with his name because he's just such a little fish, you know, making 17 videos. So we just wrote this background article about Mr. Deepfake.
2: Ida published two stories, one with Zach about the Mr. Deepfakes platform generally, and another about Denmark's female politicians who'd been targeted in deepfake porn.
0: This is a big problem for our democracy, that as a woman, if you are running for office, this could potentially be something you have to experience.
2: The outlet Ida writes for, Politiken, made a big splash with her article, a full-page photo with three politicians. And then... nothing.
0: After the story came out, I was left with this very empty feeling because it had no consequences for the perpetrators. It really pissed me off that you could still go to Google and one click away, you will see this terrible video with Greta Thunberg.
3: So we published that, we went our ways, we separated, you know, Ida did her thing, we did our thing.
0: I sort of had to put the project aside, but a couple of months after, Zakaria called me in my Christmas vacation and told me that he couldn't stop researching on the platform with deepfakes. And he actually found a guy that he thought was the key figure behind Mr. Deepfakes.
2: It was December 2024, and Zakaria Hamid was on holiday. Back in the summer, Zach had taken note of a username on the Mr. Deepfakes forum. This was someone with staff and administrator badges who'd been moderating, posting rules.
3: User number one on the forum was this DPFKS username.
2: DPFKS, the consonants in deepfakes. At the time, that username hadn't led anywhere. But now, Zach had access to a new database of leaked credentials.
3: I was like, damn. Let me just try this thing, right? I was just curious. I wasn't expecting anything. I was like, let me just give it a shot. And immediately I was just met with, you know, a few breaches where that username was present. That's curious. And so I started looking into it, and like I went from the username, then I found an email that was attached to it.
2: The first hit was a Gmail account with the same five letters as the username.
3: dpfkscom@gmail.com.
2: dpfkscom@gmail.com. And that Gmail had a leaked password.
3: The password was super unique. So I was like, okay, you know, it was 11 characters.
2: The thing about a password this unique is that it basically becomes a digital license plate. It's hard to crack on its own, but easy to match in the wild. And Zach found it again and again, often paired with another username, AZN Rico, Asian Rico. And then he found this same password attached to another entirely different breached Hotmail address.
3: I was like, this can't be, you know, by chance, right?
2: At which point, Zach was like, okay, pause. Time to call Ida.
0: Zachariah, he just started talking to me on the phone, like explaining all this, you know, with usernames and passwords and data leaks and connecting the dots. And I said, like, Zachariah, stop. We have to meet. You have to explain it to me in a meeting.
2: To explain it, Zach made Ida a very elaborate presentation.
4: Let me just fire it up here. Can you see this?
2: Zach shared his screen with me, and suddenly I was looking at an infinite chart, all expanding out of one username in the middle. It looks like a dandelion. It's just like an explosion of like, like rays out from the center. And the center is Asian Rico, right?
1: Yeah, exactly. That's the username. And these are like...
2: Standing in his office, the presentation blooming across a big screen, Zach laid out the chain of evidence to Ida.
0: What Zachariah found was a username that had the same letter as a Gmail. That Gmail was connected to a Hotmail belonging to this random guy in Canada.
2: A random Canadian with a real world name.
0: When he told me, I thought it can't be true. I mean, it sounds so unrealistic because these guys, they do everything they can to hide. And I thought, how could we ever make sure that it's him? How can we ever like confront him? How could we ever publish a story about it?
2: Ida was right to be skeptical because Zach's research had a missing link.
1: Because we couldn't with 100% certainty say that the dpfks.com@gmail email address was tied to the Mr. D Fix website.
0: This could be a random guy just like picking five letters DPFKS by coincidence.
1: She was like, this is great and we're definitely heading in the right direction, but we're still missing that smoking gun, right?
0: So we decided to contact Bellingcat.
3: We got an email and it said, we think we know who this Mr. Deepfakes is. Would you be interested in having a call with us? And we're a little bit skeptical because we always get emails like that.
2: Ross Higgins is a team lead and investigator at Bellingcat. As far as investigative teams go, calling Bellingcat is like putting out the bat signal. When you need information, there's a good chance they can find it. Ross's team is known for digging up evidence on everything from the MH17 plane crash to the poisoning of Russian dissident Alexei Navalny. But they'd actually looked into IDing Mr. Deepfakes before and had hit a wall. This is part of why Ross was so skeptical about Ida and Zach's claim.
3: But we decided to have a meeting with them. And then they showed us a presentation that convinced us that they were really onto something.
2: It is a very convincing dandelion, people.
3: So we were immediately interested. And then there was the possibility of actually naming the guy as well based off this information. If only we could find those few threads.
2: A few days later, Ida and Zach get an email from Ross's team. Can they jump on a call?
0: And then these guys from Bellingcat, they just found the link in a few days.
2: The Bellingcat team had pulled up old versions of the Mr. Deepfakes website on archive.org. And buried inside those cached source codes, they found it. A direct link between the Mr. Deepfakes site and the DPFKS Gmail account. When you imagine who might be behind the largest deepfake porn website in the world, a site with a forum training people how to make non-consensual deepfake porn, targeting tens of thousands of women, be honest, who comes to mind? In Zach's imagination, Mr. Deepfakes looked like this.
1: This is some guy holed up somewhere in a basement. Maybe he works in a morgue, like he's isolated. This guy's by himself, you know? This is not a guy who leaves his house. And he's probably wearing a hoodie. He probably likes Monster energy drinks, you know, stuff like that, right?
2: Ross, meanwhile, pictured something much bigger.
3: The website was so well organized and it was using internet service providers that you typically see running operations to do with money laundering and organized crime. So when I found out it was just this guy in Canada, it totally confounded all of my expectations and it actually threw us off. We had a crisis of confidence halfway through this investigation.
5: because we saw this guy and we thought, this can't possibly be

0: the guy who's running this website. It was like a Breaking Bad style scenario. It was really weird.
1: Yeah, this was your Walter White.
0: Exactly.
1: The person behind MrDeepfakes.com is David Doe, a 36-year-old pharmacist working at a hospital, living in Markham, a suburb north of Toronto.
2: You know, he has a wife, he lives in a nice house, drives a nice car, and, you know, he's just living life like everybody else.
3: He's just this total normal guy, helping people out, taking their medicine at a hospital.
4: And I'm David. We're both pharmacists here, and we'll be going through some medications you may be taking when you go home.
1: David took part in a series of videos for one of the hospitals where he worked. A pharmacist telling nervous patients how to deal with their pain medications, how to avoid constipation, supplement their iron.
4: The acronym FAST is an easy way to remember sudden signs and symptoms of a stroke.
3: Looking at David Doe on his social media and on his friends and family's social media, you would never guess that he is like the key figure behind the biggest platform in the world for deepfake porn. Never.
4: All the information in this video is also written in your hip and knee package. Have a great day.
1: We contacted more than a dozen people who know or knew David Doe. Some ignored us, others declined to talk. One former classmate sent us a note to share, so long as we didn't identify them. My colleague is going to read it.
5: David was a friendly guy. He was always nice to me and occasionally would be part of our late night study groups in pharmacy school. He did offer car rides to people as well, and that was always helpful, especially when it's dark out. He seemed to always have a lot of friends and was never really antisocial. David was always into something technology related. I believe he used to run spam bots that would drop a link to his websites on various sites in order to increase the SEO. I believe he was also making a meme generator site while in school as a way of making income, which apparently was not a success. He was always involved in something different, so it would be difficult to keep track of exactly what he was doing online.
1: But that's what Bellingcat is for.
0: We found just about everything that exists about this guy and what he's been doing in the last 10, 15 years.
1: From what they found, David Doe started out as a hobbyist.
0: He got interested in deepfake pornography. He was actually producing his own content. Then he started to produce his own guides on how to produce this. So he was much more of an active kind of hobbyist to begin with. Okay, and this is when people really weren't talking about this type of stuff.
1: By 2018, Doe was taking deepfake porn seriously.
0: He was uploading insane numbers of images onto the forums for people to kind of play around with. He was obviously putting a lot of time and effort into what he was doing.
1: And clearly, it was paying off. Okay, in some parts of Canada, if you're a public servant above a certain pay grade, your income is published.
0: So we know what his salary is. And then we look at the fact that he's living in a certain neighborhood, which is quite nice. And he's driving a brand new Tesla. So you start to think, okay, he seems to be doing very well, even by pharmacist standards.
1: From the first time he'd looked into the site, Ross had wondered about how Doe ran the business of Mr. Deepfakes.
0: Well, he tells us this himself, because we had all of his posts under his various aliases. So, for example, we did see him complaining on one forum that PayPal had limited his stealth account. This would appear to be an anonymized account that he was using purely for running the business of Mr. Deepfakes.
1: Forum posts, all tied to the same cluster of David Doe's aliases, talk about troubleshooting platform issues, recruiting designers, writers, developers, and SEO support. In one post, just months after the site's launch, he wrote that he had a porn site with about 15 to 20,000 visitors a month. And he was trying to find an explanation for, quote, bottlenecks and reasons for slowness for tube site. On another forum, he asked about anonymous debit cards advertised as a way to make untraceable purchases. Which brings us to the big question. How much money was MrDeepfakes.com making? Some of the site's revenue streams are obvious, visible right on it.

0: premium subscriptions, and advertising. But there was another revenue source.
1: He did describe on another post how he was the webmaster of an adult tube site and he was taking a cut from the creators who were posting the pornography on his website. Remember, it's got this huge community that's connected to it. People were requesting more specific things between each other on the message boards. And there was talk of payment on the message boards. So what we suspect is that there were all kinds of grubby deals being done behind the scenes that obviously we weren't privy to because it's not open source.
0: But there was plenty they could see.
1: On other forums, he was looking for advice on how to set up offshore companies. And in another post, he was saying that his website was earning him between $4,000 and $7,000 US dollars a month.
0: That post was in 2020. By 2025, the traffic to Mr. Deepfakes had grown significantly. And the exact profit generated by the site is unknown. Collectively, the DPFKS Gmail could be linked to aliases, usernames, passwords, and email accounts that overlapped with David Doe's personal and professional information, going back more than a decade. Each of them dots that connected to IP addresses, traceable to specific locations in Canada where David Doe lived, worked, and studied. Ida knew it was time and that the team needed to do something nobody else had done.
2: And everybody agreed, if we publish this story, we have to name him. I mean, we have to like turn and flip the spotlight. He has been using women's faces for years, exploiting them, earning money on them. Now it's like his turn to be on the front page.
0: But there was one problem, a big one.
1: He was in Canada and we were all in Europe. And we really needed some kind of opportunity to speak to him. And we knew that if we sent all of this information to him via email, he'd just ignore it.
2: This is like a really big allegation. So we have to make sure that he has received all the allegations. We have to meet him face to face. And we were all sitting here in Europe and none of us could go to Canada and confront him. So we contacted CBC.
0: It was time to send out another bat signal.
1: And we said, look, would you maybe be interested in becoming a partner in this project? And they said, yes.
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2: You may have heard the news that cultural icon, country music star Dolly Parton died this week. She was 80. Over the years, I was lucky enough to speak with Dolly a few times, so you're going to hear one of our conversations, the one from 2020, and she talks about writing one of her biggest hits, Jolene.
3: This is CBC News. From CBC Toronto, it is 10 o'clock. Good morning, I'm Jill Dempsey. Partly cloudy, 20 degrees, heading for a high of 26 today. A California court filing has revealed Meta is settling with 29 U.S. states who are suing over allegations the company's platforms

0: harm children. The firm that owns Facebook and Instagram will pay the states up to $16.68 billion. It must also put in place new protections, including time limits for minors and oversight measures for parents. Meta had denied allegations it had deliberately designed its apps to be addictive for children. The settlement still requires court approval. A fire destroyed a Georgetown home more than 2 years ago. The homeowner had insurance, so the fix should have been straightforward. But she says it was her bank who made the rebuild a costly and frustrating process. Angelina King now with the homeowner's warning to others.
1: Much to her relief, Antonina Gladkova's insurance company paid to rebuild her rental property after it was completely destroyed in a fire. But because she has a mortgage on the property, her lender, Simply Financial, claimed authority for paying out the funds. The problem? The bank didn't dole out the money on pace with her contractor's billing, leaving Gladkova to cover the shortfalls, often tens of thousands of dollars at a time.
2: It's been a nightmare.
1: She says she had to take out a private second mortgage with a 10% interest rate just to cover the shortfalls. Now she's out thousands in interest, fees, and construction delays. In a statement, Simply said its mortgage terms allow the company to determine how insurance proceeds are applied. Insurance lawyer Fiverr Varani says lenders have become more engaged in how insurance claims are paid out in order to protect their collateral, given an increase in total loss claims from fires and floods.
3: The result becomes this communication gap between these entities that aren't used to being on the same page.
1: He recommends ensuring all parties are on the same payment schedule before construction begins. Angelina King, CBC News, Toronto.
0: Hundreds of people are missing after flash flooding in Nepal on the northern border with China. Many are foreign nationals. So far, there's been no word on whether Canadians are among those unaccounted for. The numbers keep changing, but 22 people are now confirmed dead. Authorities say entire villages have been wiped out. The CBC's Willie Lowry is following the developments from London.
4: So it happened early this morning in the areas of Rasuwa District in northern Nepal and Jurong County, Tibet. A flash flood ripped through the area. Videos circulating on social media show a deluge of muddy water devouring buildings and cars. One video appears to show the flood washing away an entire border checkpoint. China's official state news agency says a landslide destroyed roads and entire villages and cut communication and power in the region. China's state broadcaster says over 570 rescue workers have been deployed to the area. While authorities have yet to officially confirm what caused the flood, they say an earthquake in the area could have triggered an avalanche that poured mud and rock into the Boti Koshi River, causing it to overflow. Willie Lowry, CBC News, London.
0: Fans and fellow musicians are sharing their tributes and memories of Dolly Parton, Steve Futterman reports.
5: Throughout the world, her voice is reverberating. Yesterday, here in Los Angeles, flowers were placed on Dolly Parton's star on the Hollywood Boulevard Walk of Fame. Fans came to remember.
6: Life is not always about sorrow, it's about celebration.
5: Some got emotional.
7: She was my icon, so it's hard to see an icon go.
5: In death yesterday, Dolly Parton did something very rare in 2026. She brought a bit of unity. Donald Trump paid tribute to her. So did New York Mayor Zoran Mamdani. What was it that made Dolly Parton so great? The talent, of course. The beautiful, distinctive soprano. The honesty of her lyrics. In so many ways, Dolly Parton was a larger-than-life figure. Today, millions of fans are making it clear they will always love her. Steve Futterman, CBC News, Los Angeles.
0: Here's a look at your weather now. It is partly cloudy and 20 degrees. We expect a high of 26 with a mix of sun and cloud today. A few clouds tonight with the chance of showers and the risk of a thunderstorm and a low of 19. 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

0: I mean, that's just unbelievable music there. As you may have heard, and we heard the sad news yesterday, that one of the greatest cultural figures of our time, one of the finest songwriters, performers, icons, really, Dolly Parton has died. She was 80. Dolly was born in 1946 on the banks of Little Pigeon River in Pittman Center, Tennessee, the fourth of 12 kids. She wrote her first song when she was 5 years old about her doll. By the time she was 13, she played the Grand Ole Opry. She joined the Porter Wagoner Show, which is this huge country music show, and that brought her even bigger fame, but she was like the girl singer on that. Porter was the star, and she wanted to strike out on her own, so she left Porter's show and wrote him a goodbye song. That song was I Will Always Love You, which is a huge hit for her and an even bigger hit for Whitney Houston. By the way, Dolly wrote one of her other greatest songs, Jolene, that same day. But yeah, there's so many incredible songs. A Coat of Many Colors, 9 to 5. I loved her albums she did with Emmylou Harris and Linda Ronstadt, the Trio records. I loved her bluegrass records. Her music meant so much to so many people. I mean, I remember being in rural, and I mean rural Ireland, and people singing Dolly Parton songs. Because I think for rural people, especially, Dolly's music made them feel so understood. Because she talked about her upbringing, growing up with dirt floors, and her dad, who when she was born, paid the doctor with cornmeal because that's all he had. I mean, not enough food, abject poverty. But Dolly was also proof that maybe where you came from and the hardships you came up in wasn't something you had to apologize for. It was something you could embrace about yourself. And even outside of music, I mean, Dolly started the Imagination Library, which put something like 200 million books into kids' hands. She wrote the song Traveling Through for the film Trans America, about a trans woman reconnecting with her son. I mean, moments like that, plus the way she dressed, the way she lived out loud, made her an icon to the queer community. But really, Dolly was for everybody. A few years back, the New York Times ran a story with the headline, "Is there anything we can all agree on?" Yes, Dolly Parton. I was fortunate enough to speak with Dolly a few times, and I thought in her honor we'd share one of those conversations today. She was always kind and funny and wonderful, and I was always so nervous. Here's my conversation from 2020 with the legendary Dolly Parton. How are you?
1: Well, I am good. Thank you for having me on. I want to share a little bit of that Holly Dolly Christmas with you.
0: I got to tell you, it's cool to talk to you. When I first started to learn how to pick the banjo, I used to play your version of Cash on the Barrelhead off The Grass is Blue an awful lot. So it's cool to meet you.
1: Oh, great. I always loved that song. That'll be Cash on the Barrelhead home. You can take. Did you ever get good on the banjo?
0: I got okay, you know. I got good enough anyway.
1: Oh, okay. Well, good, because I love the banjo. I love to sit around and still write with the banjo sometime.
0: Well, yeah, I got good enough that I'm here on the radio anyway.
1: Well, good.
0: Listen, congrats on the book. You collected the stories behind 175 of your most beloved songs in this new book. It's called Songteller. So you talk about when you were just about 5 or 6 years old, you started writing songs. Then you get serious about writing songs when you're around 7. I mean, how serious can you be, and how serious were you about writing songs when you were 7 years old?
1: Well, I got pretty serious because, well, my mother's people were all very musical. Everybody played musical instruments, and we were always singing and playing. And any time anybody would come through, I'd make them show me chords on the guitar. And I would hear my mom and my aunts and all the women sitting around, or just people just talking about people that had been in the war, killed in the war, or somebody's son got murdered up at the sawmill, or I would just hear all these stories. So I knew all these stories, and I absorbed everything. So it was easy for me to write.

0: had the gift of rhyme early on. And then when I learned to play that little guitar, my heart was always heavy and, you know, hearing all these songs. So that was kind of how I kind of channeled all those feelings, even whether they were happy or whether they were sad. I started doing it really early on. So it was easy for me to gather up information and inspiration from other people's lives.
1: When you were 5 or 6, before you got serious, one of the songs you wrote was called Little Tiny Tassel Top. And it was about a doll your mom made

0: ever tell you about your childhood that you'd write a song about a toy that your mom made you?
1: Well, it told me that that little doll, you know, we didn't get like store-bought toys and all that stuff. So we had very little, very personal little things like that. But we always grew our own corn, and we had to shell all that corn in big buckets so Daddy could take it to the mill, down to the grist mill, and have it ground up for cornmeal. So, but we had all these cobs and all these shucks and stuff laying around. But we also had this one particular doll. We always had the poker in the fire to poke the fire. But I took this little cob, and Daddy burned some eye holes in it with the poker, and Mama took the tassels that had come off of the corn that we were shucking, and so she glued the tassels back on, and she wrapped made a little dress out of the shucks and kind of made me a little doll. Well, it was mine. It was personal. You know, that was my own little doll, and she had tassels on her head, so I called her Tassel Top, and so, of course, she was my doll, and I had emotions for her and love and feelings for her, so I wrote the little song about little tiny tassel top. You're the only friend I got. Hope you never go away. I want you to stay. Of course, I had wrote several things. Mama had kept that in a box, you know, through the years. And years later, Mama said, I got some stuff I bet you'd like to have. And so she had several things that I had written, that she had written down that I had made up, because she's fascinated with my rhyming and singing that little song. So, and then that kind of brought that back to me. But I was writing before I could ever write.
0: She was fascinated with your rhyming. She saw little Dolly in the house writing songs and went, what is going on here? What is she doing?
1: Well, she loved it because, well, we all, you know, we were all creative. But when I started playing my little guitar, yeah, I got serious. And Mama would always, and I have a sister and two brothers older, and there's 8 kids younger. So I was kind of one of those kids that was needed attention, and I wasn't going to get any extra unless I was going to get my butt busted or was in trouble or needing to do something. But I just kind of lived with my music. I lived in my little guitar, and I just created my own little world. And Mama, you know, she would be fascinated with the songs that I would write, and she would, when people would come to our house, Mom would say, run and get your guitar. And then she'd say to them, I want you to hear this song this little thing wrote, you know. And so I thought, I'm getting all this attention and I'm doing something special. So that kind of just encouraged me. And so, you know, you don't know what's going to inspire you or encourage you, but I realized I was getting attention doing it, and I loved doing it, so it just became my thing.
0: What songs was your mom singing around the house?
1: Well, the songs that my mom used to sing were a lot of those old songs from the old world, from England, Ireland, you know, Barbary Allen, yeah, Pretty Fair Miss, all those old songs that really told stories about... That's how people used to carry the news back in the day, before you had radio like you,
0: yeah,
1: before you were on the radio. But they used to write them as ballads. They were called ballads, and they would carry them from town to town. So where it would be Knoxville Girl or Down by the Banks of the Ohio, All those great old songs like that. So that's what Mama would sing, and that was just kind of embedded in my soul. And I write a lot. They kind of have that old-timey flavor. Well.

0: The Banks of the Ohio is a great example, you know, and only say that you'll be mine and in no other arms entwined down beside where the waters flow down on the banks of the Ohio. It's a murder song. It's about, you know, yeah. it's killing somebody who wouldn't marry you.
1: Yeah, exactly. It was about a boy that, you know, took the girl and she just said, no, I'm not going to marry you. So he killed her and threw her in the river. And she, I guess when they say banks of the Ohio, that was in England, you know, not here in Ohio, not in Cleveland.
0: but I think you were attracted to those kind of darker songs. Because when I look at songs like The Bridge, which is a woman who dies by suicide after she becomes pregnant and her lover abandons her, it's heavy stuff for country radio in the 60s, you know, Dolly.
1: Yeah, it was, and I wrote a lot of songs even before I came to Nashville, but I love that. I'm very dramatic in my writing. I love stories, and I love creating stories, and I just become whatever I'm writing about. Bring

0: mean, if I'm writing about a girl that's going to jump off a bridge, that's me. I'm climbing every step up there to jump off that bridge. I feel that water. You know, I'm just kind of, I become whatever I'm writing about. But I think that's good in a way because I kind of like to act it out too. You know, I was always kind of dramatic as a kid. But I'm dramatic in my writing as well.
1: I love that it's based on old ballads. I love that it's based on old story songs because, you know, even Jolene, which I put on the way in this morning, you know, which I hadn't listened to in a while, I heard the story. I couldn't help but notice that a lot of the songs in this book are based around that. Songs from the 16th and 17th and 18th century, you know, songs that tell a story.
0: They are. They also tell a story, but also in Jolene, just like that haunting melody, you know, I write in those minor keys, you know, that Jolene, Jolene. It's got that Jolene. It could just be done slow, just like one of those old songs, if Mama had done it slow. Yeah, I'm begging of you, please don't take my man. You know, you could do that as a ballad and with those old haunting minor chords and all that. So without me even realizing it, that's just in my Smoky Mountain DNA.
1: Yeah, you're singing it like Oh Death there, you know. You're singing it like...
0: Yeah, it's like Oh Death. This is like almost all my songs could be done like Oh Death, I guess. Especially those that have those old timey melodies like that. Ooh.

0: I think of you. You know, you go on. You go on to become the icon that you are, the huge success that you are, and then you spend your time. You find yourself in Los Angeles, and you're meeting all these people who are rich, and all these people who probably grew up in circumstances that are very different than yours. People who grew up perhaps with a lot of money. People who grew up with a mansion on the hill, as Hank Williams would say. What's the biggest lesson you learned, you think, from growing up the way that you did?
1: Well, I think the biggest lesson I learned from growing up like I did is being grateful.
0: Yeah.
1: And thankful. And understanding all people. And understanding that it's not about money. If you do good at what you do, you're going to make money. But I'm not the least bit intimidated, and I never was, by people that had more than me, even in those early days. I seemed to could fit anywhere. There were some things I didn't know. I was a little embarrassed about, because, you know, when you first start having to eat at a table with people that know have table manners,
0: yeah,
1: you don't know how to use your fork or your spoon. I still don't know half of that, but I don't care anymore. I just, if it's there, I'll use whatever's there, you know. But, you know, I just remember more than anything in those early days just being uncomfortable because I was out of my element. But I learned soon enough that it ain't about all that. You know, as long as good manners as far as not eating, talking with my mouth full or something like that. But as far as I just kind of watch other people, what they do, and I just follow along with that. But anyhow, I just never felt out of place because I was always self-contained and I was always comfortable with who I was, and I still am.
0: I mean, there's something deeper there, you know. I think you see something deeper in people than other people might be able to see, you know. And maybe, perhaps I'm overthinking it a little bit, but I can't help but think when you go to a Dolly Parton concert, you'll see drag queens in the aisle, and you'll see, like, you know, truckers in the aisle. And I feel like you have an ability to bring people of different backgrounds, of different ideologies, of different ways of thinking, kind of all together. What do you think is behind all that?
1: Well, I think a whole lot of that is that people relate to me because I did grow up with humble beginnings. I think people can relate to me in every way. And like my gay following, they relate to me because they know I love people. I accept everybody for who they are. I am not a judgmental person. I love everybody. I really do. I really care and want to care. That's the Christ spirit, I think, that I just think we're supposed to love our neighbor as ourselves.
0: Yeah.
1: We're supposed to care. We're supposed to try harder than we are these days. But I also think that I relate to every personality in my own family. Like I said, there's a whole big bunch of us. And I see somebody in my family and everybody in the audience. You know, there's gay people in my family. There's truckers in my family. There's plumbers, or there's farmers. There's rebels. You know, there's somebody in my family is in everybody I meet. You know, so, but I have an open heart. I want to love. I want to be loved. I want to create good things. I want to uplift people and glorify God, even though I'm not out here to preach. Everybody's got their own faith. I'm not saying just because I believe it, you know, you have to believe it. But you got to believe in something, and you certainly need to believe in love.
0: There's a common sense there that I love hearing from you. I'll move on quickly because I want to get a couple of things in here. For one, on your Christmas record, you do Pretty Paper. Great song, Willie Nelson song, and you do it with Willie.

0: give me a Willie Nelson memory of you in Nashville starting out, Willie starting out. He probably just started writing Crazy and stuff like that.
1: You know what? Willie and I got to Nashville about the same time. I moved in 1964, and I started writing for Combine Music and recording for Monument Records, owned by the same man, Fred Foster. And so Willie Nelson also was there, and Fred had his offices were upstairs in this building, and down below he had a setup for all the writers. And we would all go down there and write, sometimes together, sometimes separately. But I remember Willie and I just clicked like that, and our lives kind of ran parallel. You know, we were on Monument, we were with Combine, then we both went to RCA, and everywhere we would go, we were always there. So we really are very connected, and we really care a lot about each other. But I remember Willie had no, he was clean-shaven, short hair, looked like a dork, you know, but a good one. I mean, he was so clean.
0: That was before the reefer, Dolly.
1: I know, that's where he started smoking the dough. But anyway, when he got, it was only because he kept trying to have hit records and they were not accepting him. Such a fantastic writer, such a great singer, and he wasn't doing what he should. So he just kind of threw it all down, went back to Austin to start growing his hair and all that. And then that's when the outlaw movement started with Waylon and all of them. When he got to where he said, when I didn't give a damn, is when I started doing what I could do great.
0: There's a lesson there, you know. There's a lesson in that.
1: I think so, too.
0: Last one for you here. Can you share a memory of what Christmas was like for you back when you were growing up in Tennessee, back in those early days? Tell me something about your Christmases.
1: Well, we loved it all. We didn't have, in my very early days, we didn't have electricity. So my dad would always cut the tree. Mom would help us, you know, we would all kind of decorate and do whatever. But I remember this one Christmas, Mom and Daddy had been married for years, had a house full of kids. Mama was 15, Daddy was 17 when they got married. Yeah. They didn't have any money, so Mama didn't even have a wedding band. Never had a wedding band. Daddy either, for that matter. But one year we all decided, Daddy decided, that we would all kind of pitch in and buy Mama a wedding band. Oh. And so we bought Mama her first wedding ring with a house full of kids, and her kids helped buy the ring. And so we thought that was the best Christmas ever when Mama was so happy. So that was a precious Christmas memory.
0: What's your favorite Dolly Parton song?
1: Oh, I think my favorite from a very personal standpoint is The Coat of Many Colors, because it's more than, it's about Mama, but it's about a philosophy. It's about acceptance. To me, it's about a life of many colors, a love of many colors, in addition to being a little coat.
0: Dolly, I think there are people who get to your level and they become sort of otherworldly, and we can't relate to them anymore. And then you're a great example of someone. We all see ourselves in your story, and you haven't changed. And I can't thank you enough for everything you've done for us.
1: Well, thank you. You've done a good job, and I enjoyed talking to you. I enjoyed looking at you, too.
0: Ah, get out of here. Get out of here. Same to you.
1: Well, yeah, thank you. Merry Christmas.
0: Same to you. You give me a call if you need a banjo player. We'll talk to you soon.
1: Oh, I will. I will. Thank you.
0: See you, Dolly. Goodbye.
1: Bye.

0: I come from, I think they're more prone to listen to somebody like that than just a stranger in town. So I just kind of feel like a family member to everybody. And so it's almost like if your mama tells you something, they'll listen, or your older sister or a favorite aunt. That's how I want people to think of me. Like, well, we might ought to listen. She might know something. So I don't know. That's kind of how I feel about it, because I feel like the world is my family.
1: That is the great Dolly Parton. We just learned yesterday that Dolly Parton has died. She was 80 years old, and we're going to go out on some of her incredible music. This is Dolly Parton, and, you know, earlier I was talking about embracing and making the best of where you came from. No song says it better than this. This is Coat of Many Colors.

0: I was rich, and I told them all the love my mama sewed in every stitch. And I told them all the story mama told me why.
1: You know, there's going to be a lot of talk today about Dolly Parton's, you know, cultural importance. She's a very important figure. But man, more than anything, she was a great songwriter. More than anything else. And she was great at everything, but more than anything else, she was a great songwriter. One of our best ever. Dolly Parton and Coat of Many Colors. We just heard yesterday that Dolly Parton has died. She was 80 years old. All right, coming up on the show, speaking of country music, you're going to hear a conversation with the songwriter Simone Schmidt, who is the voice behind the music project Fiverr. Simone's new record is called Cleaning House. They'll tell you how it started as a physical ritual, but quickly became a metaphor that helped free them from a season of writer's block. So, you know, get out the bucket and rag and the Lysol. Simone Schmidt coming up right after this on Q.
2: From CBC Toronto, we're looking at partly cloudy skies. It is 20 degrees. We do expect a high today of 26. A California court filing has revealed Meta is settling with 29 U.S. states who were suing over allegations the company's platforms harm children. The firm that owns Facebook and Instagram will pay the states up to $16.68 billion. It must also put in place new protections, including time limits for minors and oversight measures for parents. Meta has denied allegations it had deliberately designed its apps to be addictive for children. The settlement still requires court approval. And a fire that destroyed a Georgetown home more than 2 years ago. The homeowner had insurance, but says it was her bank who made the rebuild costly. More on this story on our website at cbc.ca/Toronto. The weather forecast now for Toronto, a mix of sun and cloud.

0: Winds southeast at 30 kilometers an hour this afternoon with a high of 26. Few clouds tonight with the chance of showers overnight and the risk of a thunderstorm and a low of 19. And Thursday cloudy, 40% chance of showers and a high of 24. Peterborough, a mix of sun and cloud, a high expected of 26. Tonight partly cloudy, 40% chance of showers overnight, risk of a thunderstorm, low of 15.
1: I'm Tom Power. You're listening to Q. Artists talk about this a lot, but you might be able to relate to it in your own way. Like writer's block, like you're creatively blocked. It doesn't necessarily mean that you're all out of ideas. Sometimes being stuck isn't about having not enough ideas. It's about you're carrying around like way too much. I think you know what I'm talking about. Just take a listen to this.

0: So that idea of being creatively stuck, of having writer's block, that happened to the songwriter Simone Schmidt, who records as Fiverr. A few years ago, the songs just stopped coming. Then, while making their new album, Cleaning House, Simone made a connection between literally, physically cleaning their house and sort of mentally cleaning house. Years earlier, a psychic had given them a ritual for clearing their apartment of stuck energy. But this time, instead of sorting through old possessions, Simone sorted through old melodies, unfinished songs, and forgotten ideas. The result is Cleaning House, an album about grief, creativity, and making room for what's worth carrying forward into the future. Simone sat down with guest host Garvia Bailey. Here's their conversation.
1: How are you?
2: I'm doing well. How are you?
1: I'm well. Thanks for being here today.
2: Thanks for having me.
1: I want to talk about writer's block. You experienced it for the first time a couple of years ago. What exactly did that creative silence feel like?
2: I mean, I only really experienced it in the realm of song. So I had no songs. And that might be because I lost metaphor. I could no longer see metaphor, which is like a great tool of mine in songwriting and also for like navigating the world. Yeah.
1: Losing metaphor. Like, I mean, the connections weren't there. Like, explain that to me, like how that feels, like what that.
2: I look around the world and I kind of see everything connected to everything else.
1: Yeah.
2: And so it's not hard for me to draw a comparison between two things or see them as the same. And that stopped happening. There's something that shifted so drastically in my worldview that I was no longer experiencing metaphor in this way.
1: We're going to get to the why of that. But I also want to talk about the title of your album, Cleaning House. It comes from something that happened before the writer's block. So we're going to just push the timeline back a little bit. Cleaning House, it comes from a ritual you were given by a psychic years earlier to clean your apartment of stuck energy. Can you tell me more about that ritual and that experience?
2: Yeah. I mean, it was 2020.
1: Yeah.
2: I was in an apartment. I wasn't really leaving the apartment that much. And prior to moving into that apartment, I had really changed my life. I had changed my living arrangement and my social responsibilities in order to tour an album. And then the pandemic happened. And, you know, I had like this awesome future ahead of me with a great band that I'd been collaborating with. And suddenly that wasn't happening. And instead what was happening was like watching societal collapse and experiencing societal collapse. And yeah, there was a lot internally that had shifted and so much externally that had shifted. And so I was really overwhelmed with this. And I got in touch with my friend Bobby, who I call sometimes when I'm like, what's up? And they were like, you should get in touch with the psychic, like just go see them. So I went and I thought we would talk about like what trials and tribulations I was experiencing. But like the second they came into Zoom, of course we were on Zoom. It was the pandemic.
1: That's right.
2: They were like, oh yeah, you got a lot of stuff in your house that doesn't belong to you. You would really do well with doing some kind of ritual around getting rid of that energy. So they told me, go through all your belongings, take each item that you see that you didn't own first. So things that you thrifted, things

0: that you've been given, that you inherited, put them in a pile. And I did that. And then I realized like everything that I owned had belonged to someone else. Wow. It was just, yeah, pretty much. And so the ritual then that followed was like, I'll keep it private. But at the end of the ritual, I had to return everything to its place. And in returning everything to its place, I had to decide whether or not I wanted to keep it.
1: Mm-hmm. So on your album, this ends up being a sort of metaphor, even though you'd lost metaphor. It ends up being a metaphor for you getting unstuck creatively. How does a person clean house mentally and get rid of that creative block?
0: Yeah. I mean, I collect songs in my day-to-day life, melodies, ideas, and I hold on to them. A lot of them don't get finished. And I realized there were many, many songs in my mind that were unfinished. Like some of them were just melodies. Some of them were verse. Mm. Some of them were choruses. And some of them were almost like totally finished, but I just couldn't abide by their logic anymore. Hmm. I couldn't necessarily see singing them or recording them, or I tried to record them and it hadn't worked out in the past. And sometimes when that happens, it's like a greater sign that the song's not ready to be sung or not ready to be recorded.
1: I want to play an example of what we're talking about, a song you carried around with you for years before finishing it. Let's have a listen.

0: I understand you carried that melody with you for nearly a decade before it became a part of Cleaning House, and the song was partially inspired by a flower. Can you take us back to that moment and tell us about how that flower eventually found its way onto this record?
1: Yeah, I was waiting for my old bandmates, Paul Mortimer and Simone Tishaw-Barrell. We were in a band called The Highest Order, and we were touring Treaty 7 territory, and they were at a rest stop and they were taking forever. I was just looking at a flower and I watched it close. And I'd never seen a heliotrophic flower behave this way. I'd never paid attention in that way. And I just kind of sang this melody around for a long time. I never really understood what the point of singing of a flower might be. You know, I was just with it, and I wasn't even trying to finish it. It was just with me. But there was something about like it's only in the longing that I know it, that came to me kind of in repetition throughout the years. As I've aged, I've noticed that like so many of the things that we think we want or that we like struggle towards, things like justice, we don't ever experience actually. Yeah. Like we can only know them in longing for them.
0: Yeah.
1: And that reality is so stark at this moment in time for me that I think, you know, for the song to take the shape that it did, I needed to live with that understanding for as long as I have.
0: You know, in the position that I'm in, I speak to artists about these new albums or something, a new creative endeavor. And there's always different levels of wanting to get into it, like, you know, like get into what this whole thing means. And you've said that you're very careful about how you bring your personal life into your artistic life. And I just wonder about drawing those boundaries.
1: Yeah. I'm not a diaristic songwriter. And I think that is like a whole genre of writing. Like people write from their diary and they tell people exactly what's happened to them. And so when it comes time to advertise their music, then they draw from their personal life. Popular music right now, that's what is up, right? Like we know who's breaking up with who, and like Taylor Swift, we have to know. And I find that to
0: be... We know a lot. Like, I mean, we know.

0: sometimes it's too much. We know.
1: Yeah, and I'm quite bored of it, to be entirely honest. And so I feel like that's just not the kind of work that I'm making. The idea of like giving of my personal life, which of course I draw from, you know, I'm writing about spirituality and emotions and rupture and conflict, all these things show up, but you know, I'm in life with other people and they don't get to write the songs.
0: Yeah.
1: It's not like a fair power exchange then. And so I'm really wary of bringing my personal life into explaining what a song's about. The other part is that I'm not always sure that it gives people the best entry point. I think it might be an easy entry point into a song, but I do think that it might close off the possibility for people absorbing the song into their own consciousness.
0: Mm-hmm.
1: You know, songs are meant to be heard in repetition over and over again. They're meant to be sung mm-hmm. by people other than me. And I love the notion that people can over time feel an unfolding rather than the thing that happens when you truncate curiosity, right? If you just tell people, what's the song about? Like, then they're not wondering. Mm-hmm. And so I do hope to inspire curiosity and wonder by not giving people more. I do think that that's probably a tall order given how people are conditioned right now. But I know there's an audience for this.
0: I think that a lot of people will feel refreshed by that approach, to be honest, because
1: Thanks.
0: because we do get a lot of everyone, all of the things when something new comes at us and to us to consume. So this is, I think it's a refreshing approach. You've spent much of your life in political organizing, working on anti-poverty campaigns. I've heard you talk before about the difference between slogan writing and songwriting.
1: Mm-hmm.
0: Can you talk about the difference between writing a political message and writing a song? What can a song hold that a slogan doesn't get to?
1: That is such a compelling question. And I'm thrown in a variety of directions, but I'll pick one.
0: Pick one.
1: I think what's beautiful about songwriting is that because it's meant for repetition, it can truly hold nuance in a way that someone lives with. Mm-hmm. A slogan is meant to like tell people succinctly something about power.
0: Yeah.
1: Usually. How is power operating? How do we wish it would change? I love a slogan. I do find that a lot of current political education is learned only through slogans, which seems problematic to me. This is like the nature of short form education through Instagram and TikTok, people not reading full books, sort of ahistorical culture we're in right now.
0: Mm.
1: And so I do feel like the slogan has its limits. For me, as I grow and I age within my personal life, which is a political life, mm-hmm. as is everyone's, I understand like all of the unknown factors, the things we can't see, the things that we wonder about, mm-hmm. the things that we wish we understood better. There are great mysteries mm-hmm. in the world. And so, yeah, I think a lot of the time that's sort of what I'm dealing with in music,
0: yeah.
1: And in songwriting. Maybe some people would put that in the category of spiritual, but I kind of reject this triage of, mm-hmm. of these different things, the personal, the political, the spiritual. I do think that they're one. So
0: yeah, in concert with one another. So that's songwriting, but I do know that there is a part of you that loves just the instrumental aspect of what you do. Mm-hmm. Back when you were struggling to maybe write songs, you spent a lot of time literally without words making instrumental music with your band, the Fiver Trois. And what did you discover in that space of being able to just let go of language?
1: My experience with music before was that I was often creating song and then arranging music with the purpose of bringing the song to life. But when there were no songs and I had to play,

0: play music anyways, because this is a way that I relate to my friends is through music. And especially when like life feels unworded, you know, I was going through a really difficult time in the mind to have lost metaphor. And so there was a lot that was unworded. There was a lot that couldn't be said or that I didn't understand. And so musical expression through guitar, through voice, wordless voice, and in relationship, which is a hilarious relationship to have with the people I play with, Jeremy Costello, who plays the bass, and Nathan Doucette, who plays the drums. Like, they're really good friends, and we just would get together and play for 8 hours at a time. We don't live in the same place, so I have to drive to them for 2 hours every time I want to visit them. So we take our time with the music, and it was just so vital for me to have another place of expression and listening.
1: Yeah. I want to end this chat with a song, if that's okay with you. Elemental Progression, because the title feels connected so much to what we've been talking about, you know, the idea of change and movement and the way things evolve over time. I'm wondering if you, what you can tell me, what you'd like to tell me about this tune.
0: Elemental progression is sort of a return to really clear folk form. You know, it's a bunch of verses with the that fit the exact same structure and are generally metered in the same way. And the speaker talks about having been flesh first, and then in each verse talks about wanting to be a different element and wishing to be a different element when they experience the consequences of having gained their last wish. So, what are the qualities of being a rock that you enjoyed, and what didn't work out for you when you were a rock is kind of the first question. And then on to wind and then fire. You can listen to the song to figure out what they become last. But yeah, I think that this experience of having to transform in relationship to different struggles and dynamics, I think a lot of people can relate to that. We're all with the elements in that way.
1: Well, let's relate to it. Simone, aka Fiverr, thank you so much for taking the time. Let's hear some music.
0: Thanks for having me.

0: Simone Schmidt, a.k.a. Fiverr, with Elemental Progression. Their new album, Cleaning House, is out now.
1: Hey, I'm Ollie Parks, and you're listening to Q with Tom Power.

You don't have to be following the news too closely to know that it's been a terrible year for wildfires all across this country, and that some of the hardest hit communities are First Nations communities. Like in Northern Ontario, thousands of people have fled their homes. And in situations like these, you know, you can feel a little bit, I don't know, helpless. You can read the news and just feel like, is there anything I can possibly do? Let me offer this to you. This Friday, 25 musicians have decided to come together for a benefit show in Toronto at the Concert Hall. All the proceeds are going to the Mikenakus Children's Fund. So Jeremy Dutcher, Ace Anabi, Mimi Obonsawin, Sebastian Gaskin, and Amanda Rayon will be there. If you're in Toronto, you can check it out. Tickets are at 888young.com. 888-Y-O-N-G-E.com. Here's one of the performers. This is Logan Stacks with his

That is Logan Stats with Empty Hands. Logan is one of 25 musicians who'll be holding a benefit concert to raise money for First Nations youth affected by the wildfires. That's happening this Friday in Toronto at the Concert Hall. You can find tickets online at 888-YOUNG, YOUNGE.com. And that is it for Q Today. Tomorrow on the show, Sarah Bareilles will be here to talk about her new record, Good Grief. It's her first in 7 years. She'll tell you how this record was born out of some of the hardest years of her life. She'd lost a couple of friends, had spent years going through IVF, and you're going to hear Sarah talk about finding hope on the other side of grief, something I think we could all use right now. If you want to get in touch with the show, q@cbc.ca. And check out our sister show, Commotion. They're going to have a big panel conversation today about the life and legacy of Dolly Parton. 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
1: Rubik's, Jigsaw, Wordle? 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The CBC News is next, and then it's Commotion.
2: Dolly Parton was one of those artists who transcended generations. She gave us hits like Jolene, I Will Always Love You, and The Coat of Many Colors. She's being remembered today as the Queen of Country, and we've gathered the group chat to talk about her life and her legacy.
3: This is CBC News. From CBC Toronto, it is 11 o'clock. Good morning, I'm Jill Dempsey. It's mostly cloudy and 22. We expect a high of 26 today. A California court filing has revealed Meta is settling with 29 U.S. states. They were suing over allegations the company's platforms harm children. The firm that owns Facebook and Instagram will pay the states more than $16 billion. It must also put in place new protections, including time limits for minors and oversight measures for parents. Meta had denied allegations it had deliberately designed its apps to be addictive for children. The settlement still requires court approval. The breakdown in trade negotiations between Canada and the U.S. has raised more concerns for communities heavily reliant on the forestry industry. Mira Baines reports.
4: Joan Atkinson, the mayor of Mackenzie and BC's Interior, is in favor of Prime Minister Mark Carney's counter-tariffs.

0: but says federal help is needed fast.
1: They make announcements that there's going to be funding available to help communities, but it takes literally months and months and months for that money to be dispersed. And we need it right now.
0: Port McNeil Mayor James Fernie says his Vancouver Island community is going to be hit hard.
2: But it's very tough to plan with your kids going to university winter coming. Things like that really impact us up here.
0: Hero Yunus with the BC Business Council says the province can take measures to make it more attractive for investment.
3: We can't control how our tax competitiveness deters business investment. We can control how onerous or not onerous our regulatory and permitting system is going to be.
0: Yunus says BC is the most exposed province to the trade war, with nearly $4 billion in trade and 11,000 jobs at stake. Mira Baines, CBC News, Vancouver.
4: RCMP in Quebec have arrested two Air Canada employees for allegedly conspiring to smuggle drugs through Montreal Trudeau Airport. They say the two suspects were employed as ground crew. RCMP say the investigation started in May after more than 60 kilograms of cocaine was seized, hidden in bags on a flight from the Dominican Republic. Police also found cannabis, which they say was intended to be smuggled out of Canada. Air Canada is cooperating with the investigation. A fire in a maternity ward in Pakistan's capital has killed at least 14 newborn babies. Officials say it was likely sparked by an exploding air conditioning unit. The parents of some of the victims are accusing hospital staff of falling short on safety measures and failing to save their children. The CBC's Willie Lowry has the latest.
5: Three women console each other on the sidewalk outside the Pakistan Institute for Medical Sciences. Yellow caution tape cordons off the entrance to the maternity ward of Islamabad's largest hospital. A fire ripped through the ward early this morning. A woman who survived the fire is accusing hospital staff of abandoning their duties.
6: At around 6 a.m., the fire erupted, but the staff and doctors did not inform us about this. Rather, they fled the scene and saved their own lives. There was a lady who screamed and informed us. When I went upstairs, the fire was spread so much that it reached our room. Then I first rescued my nephew, then I evacuated my sister-in-law.
5: Pakistan's Prime Minister Shahbaz Sharif has called for an immediate investigation. In a statement on social media, his office said, quote, those responsible should be identified and the strictest action should be taken. Willie Lowry, CBC News, London.
4: Rescue operations are underway in Nepal after an avalanche of ice and rock triggered a wave of flash flooding. A rescue chopper hovers over washed-out areas in the country's northern Rasuwa district. Entire villages have been inundated. At least 9 people are dead and hundreds others are missing. Among them, 291 foreign nationals. The local tourism board has so far confirmed that U.S., South Korean, British, Australian, and Indian citizens are among the missing. That is the CBC News. I'm Jill Dempsey. It is partly cloudy and 20 degrees right now. We do expect a high of 26 today, with a few clouds tonight and a low expected of 19 degrees. There is a 40% chance of showers overnight with the risk of thunderstorm. Tomorrow cloudy, 40% chance of showers and a high expected of 24 degrees. It is 20 right now in Toronto. 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

Doesn't that song just break your heart? I'm Emil Niazi, sitting in for Elamine Abdel Mahmoud. This is Commotion, and we're listening to a little bit of Dolly Parton's iconic song, I Will Always Love You. We lost Dolly Parton yesterday. She died at the age of 80, but she left behind a treasure trove of classic country songs, a number

0: number of memorable film roles and a legacy of philanthropy that has uplifted the lives of millions. Today on the podcast, how Miss Dolly Parton made the world a better place. I'm joined by musician Alison Russell and country music writers Marissa Moss and Sarah Bosveld. Welcome to the show.
1: Thanks for having us.
0: Alison, let me start with you. How did the news of Dolly's passing hit you?
1: Well, I heard it belatedly. I was out walking here in Nashville, where I make my immigrant home. Mm-hmm. I was walking my rescue dog through the Shelby Bottoms, which is a beautiful nature conservation space, green space here in the city in East Nashville. And my phone had died and I was charging it on a battery. And the first I realized something was going on was actually the message about this show. Mm. My managers had blown up my phone and they said, could you get on this conversation tomorrow? And I said, oh, I'm always happy to talk about Dolly. What's up? And they realized I had not heard the news. And they told me. So I was among the wildflowers in this beautiful park. And it's just incredible. You know, she was only 80. And it does feel like it was just too soon, you know. But also I felt immediately, it's sort of in a way similar with John Prine and with Sinead O'Connor. I briefly met John Prine, but Sinead O'Connor and Dolly Parton were two of my musical freedom singers, heroes that I never got to meet. And I don't know that I've ever mourned so intensely for humans I did not personally know as I have for, as I am now for Dolly and as I did for Sinead. And so it really hit me in strangely a similar way, even though they were such different artists, but their impact on me as a human and a woman and a survivor and a writer and all of those things were equally potent, I think. So yeah, I'm still processing for sure.
0: Mm-hmm. I can see the emotion.
1: Writing maudlin poetry. Listening. We began a tradition when we lost John Prine. Mm-hmm. My family and I have going back through all the discography from earliest to most recent. So I'm on that journey with Dolly's music, and I'm sharing it with my daughter. And
0: that's wonderful. Yeah. That's wonderful. Yeah. Sarah, what went through your mind as you were processing the news of this incredible loss?
2: Yeah, my phone was similarly blowing up. Alison, people in my world know me as a big Dolly Parton fan. Mm-hmm. It really felt impossible to ever lose her.
0: Yeah.
2: She has this famous quote where she said, you know, I will just, from a press questionnaire, I think on Vanity Fair, where she's just like, I'll die on stage in my heels with a smile on my face, still doing what I love, because she believed in that so much to the very end. And she really lived a lifetime of wanting that for everybody else, wanting people in her hometown, all across America, the world, Canada here, to just dream more. I mean, and I was also thinking about Maya Angelou's quote where she says, you know, people may forget the other things, I'm mangling it, you know, what you do, what you say. I mean, we won't forget that about Dolly, so many great one-liners, but how you made people feel. And for me, Dolly made people feel like they were part of her family, like they were, they belonged to her. So there's that Dolly mama vibe. There's everything about her that just is so nurturing and celestial. And I think we're really going to miss her a lot. A lot of sadness, but, you know, continuing the sparkle into our days onward is what she would want, I think.
0: Yes, totally. When I got in the car yesterday, picked up my daughter from camp, and I immediately put Jolene on, and we just, like, listened to Dolly songs. And it was just so beautiful to be able to share that love with the next generation. Marissa, you know, you can see the emotion, you can hear the emotion, you can, you know, sense that it's one of those things that everyone is sort of talking about in some way. What strikes you about the way that people are talking about this loss? And it feels different from, you know, another sort of celebrity pop star's passing.
3: Yeah, I mean, I had similar mornings to both Alison and Sarah, and just, it's so collective. It's so collective, the love of Dolly Parton. It's a universal experience, which is pretty rare. I think this day and age, we're just always arguing with each other. Everything feels divisive, even though it shouldn't be. But Dolly Parton was something that we could all agree on. Mm-hmm. And that was something I was thinking about a lot yesterday. And what did that mean? Like, I don't think with Dolly, it was about some big

0: piece of ego that she wanted to fulfill. She didn't want everyone to love her just to love her. But I think in that process of loving Dolly and all of us uniting on that made us, you know, sort of realize the capacity within ourselves to agree with each other, to see eye to eye with each other. And I think that's kind of one of the lessons that we learned through Dolly. We have that within us.
1: I love that. Well, let's get into a little bit of her incredible career. There's so much we could highlight, but I thought we could start right here.

0: from her 1967 debut album, Hello, I'm Dolly. That's Dolly Parton's first ever charting single, Dumb Blonde. I mean, if that don't hit ya, nothing will hit ya. Sarah, what were the factors that kind of shaped her upbringing and kind of brought her into being this, like, force of love and just someone who connects with people so intensely?
1: Yeah, I mean, Dolly was born exactly who she was from Go and never strayed from that her entire 80 years. She grew up in this one-room home in the Smoky Mountains of Tennessee, fourth child out of 12. Really humble beginnings, but she put that tin can on a stick and sang to her chickens in the farmyard and had this singular dream of making it to the Grand Ole Opry one day. And that sheer determination, no matter what the naysayers said. I was just revisiting this a book of hers called Dream More from about a decade back plus. And she talks about how people made fun of her at the time, but she thought that it was just, you know, in hindsight, because they didn't really know about the capacity to kind of want more for themselves. And she just knew what she wanted her whole life. And she believed in herself. She believed in her singular talent as well. So she took that to Nashville, you know, got on that stage of the Grand Ole Opry, you know, met her husband, love of her life, at a wishy-washy laundromat, and then married, you know, stayed married to him her whole life, until he passed away last year, I believe. So she just had that shine and that determination. And also, I'm glad you played Dumb Blonde, right? Because she was very aware of society's perceptions of somebody who is driven, especially a woman. And she also wrote so many wonderful songs and really beyond their time songs about how important it is for women to have a say, have a bodily autonomy. She called out double standards. And she was just unapologetic and unafraid to do that while still, again, with her real depth of understanding of people. She understood, as Marissa pointed out, the capacity of others. If done right, people will come with her, and they absolutely had all through her career.
0: Allison, there were, you know, so many big Nashville stars at the time. But what set Dolly apart from some of those other country artists from her generation?
2: I mean, she's singular. She's not just singular as a country artist. She's singular as a human being. And Tressie McMillan Clodden posted something earlier today about these singular artists and that it takes 100 years to create them, and that they're not just a product of their environment. They might, you know, they're once in a billion years plus kind of a being, but that they're also a product of an environment that took 100 years to happen. And she really hones in on Appalachia as this crucible of what formed Dolly. And Dolly herself was constantly talking about how within her family, she was steeped in music. You made your own entertainment. There was no money. There was no anything. Everything had to come from your own imagination. And that was her entire family. But she had this extra calling within her from the beginning, as Sarah pointed out, that this was what she was meant to do. And she had this tremendous faith that I think, you know, I have such a kind of almost like, I recoil from the way that Christianity is being used as a bludgeon in this country currently to promote fascist and bigoted rhetoric and practice. And she was the opposite of that, right? She took this faith and fueled her dreams with it, but she treated everybody like, as Jesus in the parables does. She was all about this kindness. There was another, I mean, I sort of sat at vigil. I sat up all night and read all these tributes and listened to songs. And one of them was someone who had worked at Dolly.

0: Hollywood who talked about, this was another, a queer woman of faith who talked about that they would do, they could choose to do Bible study, but their Bible study consisted of combing through the New Testament to find acts of kindness that Jesus did and how they could do that themselves. And she would pay for people's higher education. She did not judge. She did not condemn. Everybody was welcomed. And she was a, she led by example. I don't think there's anyone like her. It's beyond a country star. She had a calling to connect with people. She had a compulsion to use art and writing as, she's talked about this, as therapy, as outlet, but she also, as Sarah said, knew that her talent had a value, that her gift had a value. And she believed that that was a gift of the creator, of God, however, whatever you want to name it. I'm a hopeful agnostic. She was a Christian. She was a Christian mystic, I would call her, you know, and it was greater than it, this kind of led her, this, this overarching kindness, compassion, curiosity, desire to connect with the world on a shoulder to shoulder level. You know, she was never putting herself above anybody. So I don't know. There's no, how do you even begin to describe what makes her singular? It's just, we all know it and we all feel it.
1: Yes. So true. And really gift is the perfect word. She was a gift. Marissa, you wrote a book called Her Country about the experiences of women in country music. Talk to us about the role that the Dolly played in carving out a space for female performers, and not just like for them, but for them to be themselves.
2: Yeah, I mean, I've been saying yesterday, kind of talking about Dolly as an influence on women in Nashville is sort of like, it's like breathing air. It's almost so obvious that I don't think, it might not be the first thing that someone even thinks of, because it's so obvious. The influence of Dolly is like breathing air too.
1: Yeah.
2: Not just women, everyone in Nashville, but but she was such a trailblazer. And that's a word that we throw around a lot, right? But one thing I was doing yesterday and this morning was going back to listen to the songs, because she was, you know, she paved the way for women in business. She changed our perceptions about, you know, the assumptions we make about how women look and how that's related to their intelligence and what spaces women can be in. But she was a songwriter at the end of the day. And I think that's what she would always point to. So I go to the songs. And if you look at a song like Just Like a Woman, I mean, she's Just Because I'm a Woman, she is singing about the time that she told her husband, asked her if she had slept with anyone before they got married. And she told him that, yes, I had. And he got mad at her. And she was like, well, that's not fair. Why are you mad at me? I know that you've been with other women before. And she turned that into a song. She wrote songs about a woman that had to give up her child for adoption because the husband left her. She wrote songs about working 9 to 5. We all know that one. So she wasn't just doing this in practice in boardrooms and, you know, and on stage. She was doing it in song. And those are the things that I think will really last.
1: I love that. I'm Emile Niazi, sitting in for El Amin Abdel Mahmoud. This is Commotion. You're listening to us chat about the late, great Dolly Parton, who died yesterday at the age of 80. I'm with Allison Russell, Marissa Moss, and Sarah Bosveld. And of course, as Marissa mentioned, you know, you can't talk about Dolly without playing some of her songs. And I think we're all familiar with this one.

0: is the iconic immortal Jolene from 1973. And even though, you know, we've all heard it a million times, it still just, you know, gets your foot tapping, gets your heart racing. My children from 8 to 2 absolutely love this song, and they just ask for Jolene, Jolene. Allison, Dolly Parton's achievements as a songwriter are just staggering. You know, she's written more than 3,000 songs. She has 25 number one country hits and sold more than 100 million records. And those songs are just like part of the fabric of our culture. So talk to me about the sort of the key to her success as a songwriter.
1: It's universal. There's not one human on the planet who doesn't relate to a Dolly Parton song. And there isn't a human on the planet, I don't think, who hasn't heard one.

0: recently I had the incredible privilege of meeting Bobby and Barbie Wine in exile, because there's a dictatorship, a criminal military regime in charge right now. Bobby is a songwriter first himself, and they grew up in Uganda listening to Dolly Parton as much as they listened to traditional music or Bob Marley or anything else. And they were heartbroken when they found out that Dolly and Kenny weren't a couple, because everybody in the country had this idea of, like, they had this great romance from all the amazing duets.
1: And Kenny Rogers,
0: And Kenny Rogers. And Barbie talked about, like, this was like the most devastating thing. So, and, you know, of course, I have to point to Jad Abumrad's extraordinary Dolly podcast, Dolly's America, which I hope anyone who hasn't heard it will go back and dive into that at their first opportunity, because he really speaks to this. You know, it's his Dolly's doctor was Jad's father, and Jad's father grew up in Lebanon on a poor mountain in a one room shack, and as Dolly did, and they connected across cultures and continents in this deep way. And I think that what you see, that is universal. There is a Dolly song that will touch and speak to someone's experience, because she is the greatest humanist maybe that of our time, as a writer.
1: And
0: that empathy, that deep curiosity and connection and care and empathy with imperfect, flawed beings, which we all are. And she joked about her own imperfections and flaws, which was the first one to tell the loudest jokes about herself before anybody else could, you know,
1: I loved that.
0: Undo her with them.
1: Yes. I loved that about her. Sarah, when you look at the musical landscape, where do you see Dolly's impact most clearly?
2: Oh my goodness. I know we've talked a lot about country music, but she transcended that, of course. Mm-hmm. I mean, I remember when I was writing about country music at the National Post years ago, and Taylor Swift put out her first pop album, you know, I thought immediately of Dolly and how she transcended genres way back in the, you know, I guess it would have been 1980 when she really kind of took a step into that direction. And of course, Shania Twain after that. And then, as Marissa said, beyond female artists, of course, but she really will always be remembered as a prolific and extremely talented songwriter. As we've talked about, I mean, Jolene, she wrote that the same night as she wrote I Will Always Love You. I mean, talk about talent, right? Mm-hmm. Being able to do that is nothing short of inhuman, right? Mm-hmm. But I think her legacy with her kindness and her skill and the way that she refused to stay in any kind of lane that anybody might have thought of, exactly as Marissa pointed out, in the way she sort of got ahead of anyone's perceptions of what a woman in business, a woman doing anything might be on the music landscape. I mean, she's in the Rock Hall of Fame and then made a joke about being in the Rock Hall of Fame and an entire album. I mean, certainly also always saw an opportunity to keep putting more out into the world in a beautiful way. And I mean, were all of her songs extremely well-written, amazing songs? No. But again, Allison said she's a human being first.
1: Yeah.
2: And she didn't care. She just knew that she had her gift and she wanted to keep putting it out there. And so that will be what she's remembered for, of course.
1: Yes, of course. Marissa, there is also this, you know, so sort of other side where she, as much as she's able to delve into, you know, stereotypes and misperceptions and joke around about that, she never really delved into politics. You know, it was a very fine line. She once told a podcaster, I don't do politics. I have too many fans on both sides of the fence. What do you make of the way that she navigated, you know, what ultimately became quite divisive political landscape in the U.S.?
3: I mean, I think she navigated it brilliantly. And I think this is where Dolly's use of words and, you know, mastery of language comes in, because you can focus on what, you know, she famously said that she wasn't a feminist. Mm-hmm. She said she wasn't political. She said all these words. But if you look at her actions, they said different things. So she helped, for one, us distance ourselves. You know, there's humanity and then there's partisan politics. And I think Dolly looked at the humanity and things and saw everything through that lens. But she was out there, you know, supporting childhood literacy. She funded recently a hospital.

0: the way the Dolly did, I think it helps people see those issues just on the human to human basis. Mm-hmm. And I think some people sometimes had problems with her not endorsing a particular candidate. Mm-hmm. But I know that could be frustrating for some people, but I think when it came to Dolly, her work was in a different lane. Mm-hmm. And I think she knew that she needed to approach things this way to push her issues forward. She wanted these books to arrive in every children's house and mm-hmm. have them not see that as something partisan and see it as literacy is a tool to a bright future, mm-hmm. to a better America. So she just navigated it so well.
1: Mm-hmm, mm-hmm. You know, I know we talked a lot about Dolly's music, but of course we can't, you know, not talk about the incredible philanthropy, everything that she left behind as far as the work that she has done. Allison, let's talk about that life and legacy and what you'll carry in your heart going forward. And I just have about a minute here.
2: You know, I've been learning more and more over the last 24 hours about things I didn't even know. Like, I was unaware of the fact that she had used money from Whitney Houston's cover of I Will Always Love You to buy an entire mall in an impoverished, redlined, beleaguered, gerrymandered district of Nashville to support the Black community here. Like, I didn't even know all that she had done. I was ignorant of so much of it. Obviously, the unwavering support for the LGBTQ plus community long before that was safe and trendy to do, right? Long before. Like, she was part of the Red Hot and Country album that Red Hot Org put out to support AIDS research and secure for people living with the disease and everything. She was just beyond an ally before we had a word for that, or a co-conspirator, or whatever we want to call it now. Like, she was doing that. As Marissa says, yes, she said, I'm not political, but in my world now, and in my understanding now, and in many of our understanding now, everything that we do is political. She didn't have to say, she didn't have to endorse a candidate. Mm-hmm. Everything that she was doing was leading by example and making it so that people didn't find it so scary.
1: Mm-hmm. Right? I love that.
2: Like,
1: yes. Well, thank you all so, so much for celebrating the life of Dolly Parton with us. It was just truly, truly heartwarming. So thank you.
3: Thanks for having us.
0: Thank you so much.
1: Allison Russell is a Juno and Grammy Award-winning musician from Montreal, currently in Nashville. She recently released her third album, In the Hour of Chaos. Marissa Armas is a senior writer for Rolling Stone. She's also the author of the book Her Country and publisher of the Don't Rock the Inbox newsletter. And Sarah Bosveld is a journalist based in Toronto. And by the way, I really recommend you take a listen to Q's republished interview with Dolly Parton on their podcast. You know, she's just such a beauty. And that's it for the show today. I'm Emile Niazi, sitting in for Elamine Abdel-Mahmoud. Thanks for listening.

0: From CBC Toronto, mostly cloudy and 22 degrees. We expect a high today of 26. A California court filing has revealed Meta is settling with 29 U.S. states who are suing over allegations the company's platforms harm children. The firm that owns Facebook and Instagram will pay the states more than $16 billion. It must also put in place new protections that would include time limits for minors and oversight measures for parents. Meta had denied allegations and had deliberately designed its apps to be addictive for children. This settlement still requires court approval. RCMP in Quebec have arrested two Air Canada employees for allegedly conspiring to smuggle drugs through Montreal Trudeau Airport. They say the two suspects were employed as ground crew. More details can be found on our website at cbc.ca. The weather forecast now for Toronto, a mix of sun and cloud, winds southeast at 30 kilometers an hour this afternoon with a high of 26. Few clouds tonight with the chance of showers overnight and the risk of a thunderstorm and a low of 19. And Thursday cloudy, 40% chance of showers and a high of 24. Peterborough, a mix of sun and cloud, a high expected of 26. Tonight partly cloudy, 40% chance of showers overnight, risk of a thunderstorm, low of 15.
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the beaches. East of downtown, south of the Danforth, over 3 uninterrupted kilometers of sandy shoreline, right in the heart of Toronto. It's 2002. The first Harry Potter movie, The Sorcerer's Stone, is in theaters. The first iPod just came out, on which you've downloaded Avril Lavigne's Complicated. The skater boy you are, you're quietly contemplating your ability to pull off a striped tie over a white tank. And, as you're inching down the Gardner, you're probably blasting this song on Chum FM. I found your picture today. It was, as they say, a banger. It also happened to be the favorite song of a tiny resident of the beaches, a 6-year-old who, upon hearing that song for the first time in the tub, decided she wanted to be the next Sheryl Crow. Her name was Jordan Miller. Jordan Miller asked for a guitar for her birthday, and her media/marketing parents agreed because they'd read that kids who excelled in music also, in turn, often excelled in math. Math was important, so they decided to enroll their daughter in music lessons. For our GTA listeners, at the Scarborough Music School, under one condition. They buy a bundle of 10 classes, all 10 fulfilled. No quitting. After her first lesson, Jordan didn't really want to continue, but alas, the contract. So off she went to her second lesson. And the tide started to turn. After each lesson, Jordan would practice in her bedroom, which piqued the ear of her younger sister Kylie in the adjacent twin bed. So, seeing Jordan's progress, the Millers decided to enroll their other daughter in music lessons too. Sharing your new hobby with your younger sibling, who already shares your bedroom, and who, Jordan says, turned out to be way better at guitar than you? Nightmare. But through her self-described pettiness, Jordan decided if Kylie was the true guitar prodigy, she would need to pivot. And Jordan picked up a bass. She said a woman with a guitar was like a woman with a sword. 10 classes became 10 more, and Jordan and Kylie started singing together. Avril Lavigne, of course. Then writing together in the style of Avril Lavigne, of course. Until their music teacher floated the idea of the pair forming a band. They just needed a drummer. Start back at this life, stretch myself back into the light. Luckily, a girl from their elementary school who happened to be part of their pack walk to school each day had played the drums once or twice in her grandma's basement. Meet Eliza Enman McDaniel. The same age as Jordan, grade 1, Eliza's version of the sword was a drum kit played by one Avril Lavigne live at a sold-out Air Canada Centre in 2004. Avril was a real connector for these budding musicians, not just because her 2002 breakout album Let Go earned the artist the Juno for New Artist of the Year, Album of the Year, and Single of the Year for Complicated, not to mention 5 Grammy nominations, but because she was from Napanee, Ontario, and managed to skyrocket to global fame. She did the impossible.

So Jordan, Kylie, and Eliza started jamming together, along with fellow Scarborough Music School alum Megan, to form Done With Dolls. Give or take, the four girls were all about 10 at the time, so the Millers' music teacher helped them put together a demo. And as the almost unbelievable story is told in Toronto Life, Mr. Miller struck up a conversation with a man at a hot dog cart one afternoon who happened to be the childhood friend of Our Lady Peace frontman Rain Maida. Maida was and is married to Chantal Kreviazik, and the couple agreed to give Done With Dolls' demo a listen. I'm just going to let the beats of that story sink in. Well, Maida and Kreviazik thought these young girls had potential and would come aboard Team Done With Dolls to help them develop their sound. With Maida and Kreviazik's support, the band started rehearsing songs written by the couple. They filmed a music video, they wrote a theme song for a Family Channel teen drama, they embarked on a tiny tour, they performed on CBC Kids. Objectively, the most amazing slew of opportunities to ever come from hot dog cart chit-chat. But what all those moves amounted to was an image the girls weren't quite feeling. Disney dramedies and co-headlining a tour with a boy band made for priceless feet in the door. 8, to be exact. But the girls felt it came time to move on from their apprenticeship with the two generous Canadian artists. It was time to figure out who they were on their own. Then a lot of change befell the group. Megan was done with dolls. She left. Then the rest of the band graduated elementary school and started high school at an arts school in Toronto, where they came across another budding musician. Meet Leandra Earle, a classically trained pianist 10 years in the making who also happened to be a huge Disney fan and would, from time to time, go see Disney acts when they came to Toronto. So when one night her favorite Disney boy band was performing at the Mod Club, who was the opener? Done With Dolls. Leandra started as a fan, and the others figured her technical skills would make a great addition to the group. She was in. So, we had Jordan on lead vocals and bass guitar, Kylie on backing vocals and guitar, Eliza on drums, and Leandra on backing vocals and keyboards. The band had already gone through several iterations. Sister band, music lesson band, family channel band. It was time for them to really sit down and distill their band identity. A quick inventory of inspirations included Avril, obviously, Miley Cyrus, Tegan and Sarah, The Rolling Stones, Depeche Mode, and The Cure. They just needed to make music that sounded like that. It would be a total rebrand. And with that, they welcomed a name change. Someone suggested an ode to their founding members' roots, the place Jordan and Kylie first got their feet wet and discovered, to their horror, they made for great musical collaborators. The Beaches. Four teenagers who had just landed their first gig under their new name. A slot at the supermarket bar in Toronto's eclectic Kensington Market. When was said slot, you ask? Wednesdays at midnight. It wasn't exactly prime time. But with permission from their parents, an agreement to not let their grades slip, the band jumped at the opportunity. Leandra was terrified. She's pretty sure she didn't look up from her keyboard once. Their parents made up more than

half the audience. They got home at 3 a.m. on a school night, went to class the next morning, quote, smelling like bar. But it was worth it. Not because they started to draw crowds. In fact, sometimes there were more of them on stage than there were people in the audience. But because performing every Wednesday night for a whole year accomplished three things. It made for consistent rehearsal time. The weekly Thursday exhaustion solidified their commitments to the band. And it got them comfortable on stage. Oh, and it also got them something else. An agent. With an agent in their corner, the Beaches recorded their first EP. They launched a mini tour, including small stages at Oceaga in Montreal and South by Southwest in Austin. People told them they were shockingly good considering they were an all-girl band. Bouncers often stopped them at the doors to their own shows, mistaking them for groupies. It was an eye-opening experience, to say the least. But they were out of midnight purgatory and into the real world, where they found themselves across the table from an executive at Island Records, an arm of Universal, and the Beaches landed a development deal. They were fresh out of high school, and Leandra said she was starting to feel a buzz around them that felt serious, at least buzzier than their friends' bands. They weren't making any money, but Island put them into these writing camps in Los Angeles to learn how to write hit songs. They got a U.S. agent. Meanwhile, the label started tweaking their sound, their look. Executives wanted them to be more accessible punk. Their agent said, like, a girl version of Green Day or the All-American Rejects. So the Beaches became chameleons, trying on different genres, different clothes, different vibes. The Beaches' debut album would come out in 2017, called Late Show. A tour began, they heard themselves on the radio for the first time, and spent 9 weeks on the Billboard Canada chart for their single T-Shirt, earning the group a Juno Award for Breakthrough Album of the Year. Suddenly, buzz was too quaint a word. The Beaches were hot. They started developing quite the online following. Yet, in spite of all this momentum, Universal was concerned. While their shows were selling out and their follower counts ticking up, their streaming numbers weren't following suit. It didn't make sense. They quickly released three more EPs, including a song called Let's Go, about men who dole out unsolicited advice to women in music, like, quit writing about all that girl stuff. They sold out three nights at the Danforth Music Hall. Then, COVID hit. And that aforementioned heat became cool, cold, colder. Like so many, their tour came to a grinding halt. The world shut down, virtually decimating the live music scene. Tours, concerts, festivals, all canceled. Digital streaming became the only lifeline for record companies, and the Beaches' streaming numbers just weren't there. Labels started concentrating what resources they had behind their most established names. And in 2022, the band was cut from their U.S. agency. Then, the Beaches were dropped from Universal. You're listening to We Regret to Inform You. If you're enjoying this episode, you might also like Rejecting Alanis Morissette from Season 6. You can find that episode on the CBC Listen app or in our podcast archives. All that energy, all that momentum, gone.

Kylie, Eliza, and Leandra were devastated. Sitting in a pile of rubble, they realized there was virtually nowhere to go but up. But what did up look like? They reflected on the constant commentary on their gender and thought, maybe they should purge any sign of femininity from their image, reject all things girl band. But that also felt like an overcorrection, another form of shape-shifting in reaction to forces outside of themselves, proving they still didn't know who they were. There were four of them with distinct identities. What did they want to say to their listeners? The answer to that question? They didn't know. What they did know was they needed a fresh start with a fresh team, mostly comprised of women, including a new manager. That manager, a former A&R person at Universal UK, noticed a major disconnect between the personalities of the Beaches and their onstage personas. They were fun, cool, funny, smart artists. But instead of leaning into that, they were looking for a hook. Whether that be 70s cosplay, avoiding girl band tropes like the plague, or stifling any pop sound in their music in favor of rock that would appeal more to men. Their new manager encouraged them to wear clothes they actually liked, welcome their silliness into their lyrics, incorporate 20% more pop into their sound. She told them young women 16 to 24 are shaping mainstream music right now. Stop risking a keen female fan base by trying to appeal to male audiences. So, the Beaches started working on a new album and hired a dedicated social media manager. Meanwhile, they continued touring. Shows in Toronto, shows in Montreal, Vancouver. Their social media manager documented every second of it all, capturing real moments between the band, when they were laughing, riffing, being themselves. Their online audiences grew and grew. Then the Beaches opened for their idol, the Avril Lavigne, on her Bite Me tour. The Beaches were grinding, which Kylie said was terrifying because they no longer had a label behind them. They were using what little money they could pool to pay their team and fund their next record, just hoping it would all pay off in the end. On the flip side, she said it was liberating not having to answer to label executives. They decided this album was make or break, answering three questions. Could they succeed by being themselves? Could they reach audiences beyond Canada's borders? And could they convert online followers into listeners? They decided their best shot was simply to make the album they wanted to listen to, without shying away from their Canadian roots. This album would be peppered with Toronto references, unapologetically female. Then Jordan and her long-term boyfriend broke up. His name was Brett. Jordan dated Brett for 3 years. They split, she started dating other people, and realized she was still thinking about her ex. So Jordan came up with the idea to write a song almost apologizing to all her future dates and partners for being so heartbroken that she broke their hearts. She said, tongue firmly in cheek, "Don't blame me, blame Brett." Brett was her ex's real name. People knew they'd been together. So Jordan called Brett, told him she wanted to write a song and possibly an entire album about their breakup, in which she named him over and over. Brett gave his blessing. The Beaches signed with AWOL, a fitting acronym for Artists Without a Label, a Sony-owned distribution and marketing company for artists without record deals. They released two singles, Everything

is boring and blame Brett to Spotify. Months earlier, when Jordan was in the booth recording her vocals for Blame Brett, Leandra had taken a completely raw, spontaneous 25-second video. And one night, Leandra posted that video to the beach's TikTok. Then she went to bed. The next morning, the keyboardist woke up to thousands of notifications on her phone. The Blame Brett clip had gone viral, crossing a million views. And as a result, their Spotify follows started climbing. Then the video reached 3 million views, and their streams started climbing. The album wasn't even out yet, but Blame Brett crossed 1 million streams. The song became the most requested song on Canadian radio, hitting number one on Canada's Billboard charts, where it stayed for 14 weeks. The album would be titled Blame My Ex. And in September 2023, the album was released without a label. Blame My Ex spoke to people everywhere going through breakups, and in particular, couples reeling from COVID breakups. Then something incredible happened. Brett crossed the border, charting on the US Billboard Alternative Chart, their first song to chart in America. And for what came next, we thank Brett. Done being the cycle. I'm done beating rock stars. Blame Brett crossed 100 million streams on Spotify, launching a Beaches World Tour. 70 shows across Canada, the US, Europe, and Australia. It was daunting. But after over a decade performing together, they were ready. They did two consecutive nights at Toronto's legendary music venue, Massey Hall. They played the Boston Calling Music Festival to 40,000 fans screaming the lyrics to Blame Brett. Major artists started using Blame Brett in their TikToks. Demi Lovato, Nelly Furtado, Blink-182. I'm only gonna let you down. Then in February of 2024, at ages 26, 27, and 29, the Beaches were invited to be the musical guests on Jimmy Kimmel Live.

The following month, the Bee Gees won the Juno for Group of the Year and Rock Album of the Year. They performed at the Junos. Then, on August 16, 2024, Avril Lavigne sold out the Budweiser stage in Toronto. The Bee Gees were in the audience. On August 22, 2024, the Bee Gees sold out the Budweiser stage in Toronto. 16,000 people, 1 week after their idol. The Bee Gees made their Coachella debut before being named Women of the Year by Billboard Canada, the first time the award ever went to a group over a single artist. And the girls from the Bee Gees, who got their start at the Wednesday midnight slot, who were signed, then dropped from their label, who were told to be less Canadian, more Green Day, less pop, more rock, to quit writing about girl stuff, and who were mistaken for groupies at their own shows, released their next independent album in 2025, called No Hard Feelings.

One of the eternally frustrating things in the creative arts is being rejected for the sin of not being like other people. It is the ultimate irony. The creative industry is always hungry for the new voice, the fresh point of view, the unique perspective. Yet, the gatekeepers have a long history of rejecting those very people.

If you don't rock like Springsteen or dance like Beyonce or sound more like Cardi B, you're too much of a risk. So the default is to squeeze you into a small, recognizable box. Makes you wonder how many unique young artists had their uniqueness squashed so early they never got a chance to be their fully realized selves that fans would have loved. Now, the flip side to all of this is you have to know who you are. Even the Beaches didn't know their true selves until they had a lot of experience under their belts. Discovering yourself takes time. In the midst of all the noise, you have to quietly listen to your true heartbeat. Sometimes being rejected is proof you are not conforming. In the end, staying true to yourself will be the road to success. So, answer the call in all your crazy, messy, unorthodox glory. As Mick Jagger once said, first you shock the world, then they put you in a hall of fame.

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4: Amanda Pfeffer. Coming up on Ontario Today, the cost of a trade war with the U.S.
5: We're going to fight with everything we have, and you know something? It is going to hurt. That's the cost of war.
4: When it comes to a trade war, what helps and what hurts? Next.
6: This is CBC News. From CBC Toronto, here's the news at 12 o'clock. Right now, sunny skies and 23 degrees in the city. Good afternoon. I'm Lorenda Redekop. As the trade war between the U.S. and Canada continues, today Toronto Mayor Olivia Chow took to the airwaves in the U.S. On CBS, she was asked about President Trump's threat to change the name of Lake Ontario to Lake America.
7: Look, it's not a very neighborly thing to do. And I think Mr. Trump should take a page from Dolly Parton. She's loving, she's generous, she's joyous. That's the way to treat your best neighbor and your friends, not just bullying.
6: Parton, known for her kindness and philanthropy, died yesterday. Trump has ordered U.S. flags lowered for 1 week to honor the country singer. Chow's American media blitz comes after the federal government yesterday announced retaliatory tariffs against the U.S. Canada will impose tariffs as high as 50% on a number of products from the U.S. starting on September 8th. Hundreds of people are missing after flash flooding in Nepal on the northern border with China. Many are foreign nationals, including dozens of Canadians. At least 95 people are now confirmed dead. Authorities say entire villages have

0: been wiped out. The CBC's Willie Lowry is following the developments from London.
1: So it happened early this morning in the areas of Rasuwa District in northern Nepal and Jurong County, Tibet. A flash flood ripped through the area. Videos circulating on social media show a deluge of muddy water devouring buildings and cars. One video appears to show the flood washing away an entire border checkpoint. China's official state news agency says a landslide destroyed roads and entire villages and cut communication and power in the region. China's state broadcaster says over 570 rescue workers have been deployed to the area. While authorities have yet to officially confirm what caused the flood, they say an earthquake in the area could have triggered an avalanche that poured mud and rock into the Botikoshi River, causing it to overflow. Willie Lowry, CBC News, London.
0: A California court filing has revealed that Meta has agreed to settle with 29 U.S. states that took the company to court over allegations that it harmed children. The tech giant has agreed to pay out billions of dollars and commit to changes to better protect minors from social media addiction. Cameron McIntosh reports.
2: Well, this is an estimated $17.1 billion blockbuster settlement brought by 29 states, alleging Meta represented the extent of child-related mental health harms caused by apps like Facebook, Instagram, and YouTube. Now, under the terms of this agreement, Meta denies any wrongdoing, but is agreeing to interrupt endless scrolling and to impose two-hour daily time limits on Instagram and Facebook, and impose stricter age verification in the United States. This comes just over a week after the trial began in California. Meta has also lost two other legal battles this year in New Mexico and Los Angeles. Given this is now three big losses for Meta, many are starting to call this social media's big tobacco moment. There's talk in the U.S. now of federal legislation. The Canadian government is also planning to introduce an online harms bill. But if this sounds expensive for Meta, consider this. Investors are liking this. Meta shares are up $11 this morning. Cameron McIntosh, CBC News, Toronto.
0: An 18-year-old is dead after being struck by a train last night in Toronto's Monarch Park area. Clara Pasica reports.
3: At the top of Woodfield Road, a GO train hurtles by one of multiple sets of tracks. But last night, a train shrieked to a halt here after an 18-year-old man was struck. A horrifying moment heard by many who live on the street.
4: It was very, very distressing just to know I heard the last moment of a person's life.
5: I think my daughter woke me up from the loud bang and screeching of the train stopping.
3: Police say a young man and a woman were walking on the tracks. Two trains approached from both directions. They avoided one train, but the man was struck by the other. In light of the tragedy, Toronto Police Constable Cindy Chung says police are urgently reminding people to stay off the tracks at all times.
6: Every single accident that involves a pedestrian on any type of railway track is entirely preventable. Trains are much faster, they're quieter, and they do take some time to break.
3: Neighbors tell us they have seen holes in the fencing near the tracks before and young people cutting through from time to time. Trespassing onto the tracks can carry a fine of up to $5,000. Clara Pasica, CBC News, Toronto.
0: A beluga recently relocated from Marineland has died in a Chicago aquarium. Pikachu, a 23-year-old female, was moved to Shedd Aquarium 2 weeks ago. The Chicago Park says blood tests revealed the whale was dehydrated. It says it provided care and fluids but could not save the whale. Shedd has taken in 8 of Marineland's belugas. Turning to the weather forecast now, first for Toronto, Hamilton and Niagara. Mainly sunny today, the high 26. For tonight, clear at first, then increasing cloudiness and chance of showers near midnight. Also risk of a thunderstorm, the low 19. For Peterborough and the Kawarthas today, mainly sunny, the high 26. Right now in Toronto, we have sunny skies and it is 23 degrees.

0: Good afternoon. I'm Amanda Pfeffer. This is the province's Open Line Show Ontario today. This hour, the Canada-U.S. trade war heats up. What helps and what hurts? 1-888-817-8995.
1: The goal of our trade negotiations with the United States has always been to get the best deal.

0: Mark Carney speaking this week in the wake of Friday night's breakdown in talks with the U.S. on a trade deal. And by Monday, at a news conference with Premier Doug Ford, any diplomacy seemed to come to an end.
1: Just looking at a very fresh post here from President Trump on Truth Social, taking aim at you personally, taking shots at you, suggesting you should fall in line, that you're a flunky of the Prime Minister. Do you want to respond to these shots? What would you say to the President?
2: No, I don't respond to a dictator like President Trump, a bully like President Trump. As I said before,

0: the king of bankruptcies.
1: The decision to walk away from U.S.-Canada trade talks meant fresh new U.S. tariffs came into effect Saturday. Some Canadian businesses saw 50% tariffs now on some $30 billion worth of goods, from honey to hockey sticks. Canada is promising new retaliatory tariffs that come in after Labor Day. Yesterday, Canada's finance minister announced what those tariffs will look like.
2: Today, I'm announcing that Canada will match the United States tariffs dollar for dollar, rate for rate. Canada's country tariffs are designed primarily to provide protection for Canadian industry impacted by U.S. tariffs and allow them to compete against U.S. products in the Canadian market. It's all about fairness. It's all about level playing field. It's all about supporting Canadian workers and Canadian businesses.
1: It's clear this trade war will have a cost. New retaliatory tariffs from Canada involves costs directly to Canadian importers of those American goods. The tariffs that went into effect Saturday by the United States mean targeted Canadian goods may be priced out of the U.S. market. Many of those directly affected by the trade war hope folks stop yelling and get back to the table. What about you? When it comes to the trade war with the U.S., what helps and what hurts? 1-888-817-8995. Of course, all Canadians have some skin in this game, but today we're particularly interested to hear from those of you directly affected, whether that's about the impact of these latest trade tariffs. We also want to hear from folks who face higher costs related to these retaliatory tariffs from Canada that go into effect after Labor Day. You may also be feeling heat from the ongoing sectoral tariffs affecting industries like forestry, aluminum, steel, and of course the automotive industry here in Ontario. And on the issue of tone, of the rhetoric we're hearing back and forth, we want to hear from you if you have some insights here because of your experience, whether that's in trade negotiations or labor or diplomacy. Someone with insight on the ongoing concern around the tone we're hearing from both sides. As this heat ramps up in the Canada-U.S. trade war, from your experience, what helps and what hurts? 1-888-817-8995. With us this hour, Colin Robertson. Colin is a former Canadian diplomat and fellow at the Canadian Global Affairs Institute. He served at the Canadian Embassy in Washington and as Consul General in Los Angeles. And significant to our conversation today, he was a member of Canada's negotiating team in free trade agreements, including NAFTA. Welcome to Ontario Today, Colin. Can you hear me, Colin?
3: I can, Amanda. Can't you hear me?
1: Yeah, I can hear you now. Yeah.
3: Good to be with you.
1: Good to be with you, too. We're going to play a clip of Doug Ford from Monday. And just to say that last week was, again, quite extraordinary, the last 7 days. The weekend, the focus was, of course, on Carney's decision to walk away. Monday, our own premier made some choice statements about the president of the United States. And then Trump, also in there with social media tweets. Now, during the Ford news conference, he was read one of the recent Trump social media posts by a reporter. Have a listen.
4: Lots of bluster from Doug Ford, who is better known as the less charismatic, intelligent, and overall unimpressive brother of the late, great Rob Ford. So you guys aren't going to be best friends. Let's get your reaction to that.
5: Well, I can go back and forth with Trump. You know, I'm just not gonna take the bait. This guy's a loser. He's gonna be a loser, and simple as that. We're gonna fight with everything we have.

0: have. And you know something? I have more courage, more brains in my baby toe than he has in his whole body. So there you go.
1: And again, that's our premier, Doug Ford, responding on Monday. I wanted to get your take on how that went. Your impression.
2: My impression is that this is noise. It's diverting and it's entertaining. It allows us to vent, but it's not what's important. What's important is the job layoffs, the effect on business, and what governments are doing to support those that are affected.
1: You know, Doug Ford, during that news conference, said that he was going to take, you know, his case to the U.S. media. And we had a chance to hear him on CNN just yesterday. And we have a clip of that as well. Let's have a listen to that.
3: Would it be wiser to take the temperature down a bit right now between these two longtime great allies?
4: I think so, Wolf. Things got a little heated. It got a little personal yesterday between the president and myself. But I want to make a deal, a good deal for the American people, good deal for the Canadians. And we're the two greatest countries in the world. We're each other's number one customer. And it's time to get back to the table and let's negotiate a fair deal, because it's hurting the U.S. It's hurting Canada. And we just want to make sure that we have a fair deal.
1: And Ford, of course, as I mentioned, announced that some of the things that he's going to do to protect local businesses, mostly medium and small businesses affected by these latest tariffs. But I wanted to ask you your sense about whether Ford is acting on his own, or is there some coordination with the Carney government? What is his role here in a diplomatic sense? Is he helping or hurting?
2: Well, my guess is that he's telling the prime minister what he's up to. I think what he did in that kind of interview with Rolf Blitzer is exactly what we should be doing. And that's exactly what premiers, I hope, are going to get out and do, because we have to make this an issue in the United States. We have a lot of allies down there, but we need to sort of galvanize support. And so Doug Ford appearing on CNN or Fox, as he did as well, that's important, because then it informs people of the Canadian perspective. The Trump team was very quick to get out their facts on Canada, many of which were not facts, but unsupported. It centered the public arena. Donald Trump, we know, pays attention to this. So having the premiers, legislators, business people, labor, going down and making the case for Canada, because frankly, we're not getting much attention above the fold. This is top issue for Canada, but it's not top issue in the United States right now. So we need to somehow get the attention, and we've got a lot of good material to do it. And it's having leaders like Premier Ford down in the American media arena making the case for Canada that I think will make a difference.
1: And again, we're reaching out to those of you directly impacted, of course, or who have some sort of insight on the diplomatic tone issue. Our number is 1-888-817-8995. As this trade war heats up, what helps and what hurts? The Ontario government unveiled on Monday sort of eligibility for small and medium businesses to get hold of a number of funds. I just want to mention one of them. There's this $150 million Ontario Together Trade Fund, and it's supposed to help meet small and medium-sized enterprises. I'm reading directly from the news release. It's supposed to help medium and small businesses affected by U.S. tariffs make near-term investments to reach new international and interprovincial markets, strengthen competitiveness, and reshore critical supply chains. So why do we need something like that?
2: Because workers are going to be out of a job. And we hope it's only temporary, and they may need assistance. Some of the, especially the smaller, medium-sized businesses have got limited liquidity. So actually having government assistance makes a lot of sense, as long as it doesn't become permanent, and that the firms that we're helping also use this as an opportunity to improve their productivity and the competitiveness. That's what we have to position ourselves going forward. Prime Minister wants to diversify trade. The easiest market for us to access has always been the United States. But if that's going to get more difficult, then we need to be on our game if we're going to do more trade, for example, with Europe or across the Trans-Pacific.
1: We, again, the new tariffs that come into effect, these 50% tariffs on some $30 billion worth of goods coming from Canada into the United States. As you

0: you mentioned affect mostly small and medium-sized businesses. And we have reached out to Mike Davidson. He's in Chatham, Kent, and he owns a local honey farm. Can you welcome to Ontario Today, Mike. Thank you so much for joining the show.
1: My pleasure, Amanda.
0: Can you tell me about when you heard honey was on that list, what your own reaction was?
1: I don't think anger would really cover it. It's going to be catastrophic for our industry.
0: Can you tell me why? What is, for instance, how much of our honey goes to the United States?
1: Approximately 60% of the honey that we export goes to the United States. It works out to about 12 million pounds.
0: Okay, and so how do you pivot, or do you just hope that these talks sort of make this go away? Like, where's your gamble?
1: Well, what we're doing is, what that's going to do essentially is it's going to create 12 million pounds that are stranded primarily out in the western provinces, because, for example, Alberta produces, I think it's about 40% of the entire Canadian honey crop. So they have to move it, and a lot of it only went to the United States. Now that it's stranded there, Ontario becomes the largest domestic market that we have. So you'll see there'll be some a significant amount of Western honey that gets shipped to Ontario, which will put downward pressure on the wholesale price. So what we're going to do, the way we're going to handle it, at least within our little business, is I'm going out and I'm going to see if I can get our products onto more store shelves. We are listed with Loblaws. We are listed with Sobeys. And I'm going to see if I can increase the flow that we put through our processing line and help absorb some of that honey, help some of our beekeepers out west just to get their product to market.
0: I wanted to also talk about the help that is being offered by the federal and provincial governments. One of the big takeaways from last year's help that was offered from the federal government is that it really didn't help small and medium-sized businesses. Do you have a sense about whether they're going in the right direction this time to help?
1: Well, I haven't actually heard any specifics, and that's probably the biggest reasons why I can't comment too much, but anything that I read so far looked like more borrowed money, and I really don't see a future in acquiring more debt in an unstable economic environment, even if it is government money.
0: That's interesting. In other words, you're already up to your teeth and you don't want to borrow anymore.
1: Yeah, well, and it comes down to the fact that I'm 64 years old, too. And I mean, I'm looking more toward that. I want to have the rest of it all paid off than digging a hole.
0: Right. I wonder also how, you know, if you look forward in the next several years, I don't know how much of an employer you are. But as you look at the next 5 years, or at least to the end of the Trump, possibly the end of the Trump administration, what are your thoughts about where we're stuck?
1: Well, it really does depend on how whether I'm going to employ more people or can keep the people that I currently have really does turn on how long these tariffs last and how much further they take them. Because if he places additional tariffs on the automotive industry, where our business is located, is right central to where Ontario's automotive industry is. And if people start losing jobs, the simple fact of the matter is there are cheaper sweeteners out there than honey. So it would definitely have an impact on our sales here.
0: It's really interesting. I had not thought about that kind of the impact of people losing their livelihood, for instance, or the sort of constraint that people may have and the impact on a product like honey. Go ahead.
1: Pam and I are empty nesters. Our children are all grown, moved out, and they have their own kids. Pam went shopping for groceries. For us, two old folks, just the other day, and the bill came in at over $300. I'm gobsmacked by that. And yeah, we do start looking at what's less expensive. Do we haven't had steak in a while, I'll tell you that much. Haven't had a roast beef in a while. All just out of my price range. And I'm not a poor man, so I can only imagine what it's like for people that are on fixed income, or it's got to be just horrifying.
0: Yeah, you're one of the small and medium-sized business associations does the Canadian Federation of Independent Business, for instance, do these kind of surveys of their businesses.

0: And they have put out a question about, well, do you see yourself possibly going out of business over the next year if this trade thing continues? And a very high number, I think it was 30 to 40% of businesses were very afraid of what the future looks like. Do you count yourself among them?
1: Well, what I would say is that we're not highly leveraged as far as debt is concerned. But as I was saying, I'm reaching that age anyway. So instead of being forced out, say, by bankruptcy, I'm more liable to say, okay, well, that's enough of this, and put it up for sale and move it on to somebody younger.
0: Mike, I want to thank you very much for joining us. I really appreciate hearing your voice on this.
1: Well, it was a pleasure to be asked to participate.
0: Yeah. And I want to get a reaction from our guest this hour. And again, with us today is Colin Robertson. Colin Robertson is a former Canadian diplomat and fellow at the Canadian Global Affairs Institute. He served as a diplomat in Washington and in Los Angeles. And he was also a member of Canada's negotiating team when it came to free trade agreements, including NAFTA. And Colin, your reaction as you hear the impact on a small business like that?
2: Well, it's tragic. The reason we did the free trade agreement was so that we could get greater access for Canadian quality goods into the United States. It's a market that's 10, 11 times our size. It's the richest market in the world. And as you just indicated, 60% of our honey was going to the United States. It worked well for us, worked well for the Americans. When you upset that, you get the situation that was just described, which is why the end game here is not tariffs, but to get back to the bargaining table at some point and negotiate that preferential agreement that has worked so well for much of Canadian industry over the past 30 and 40 years.
0: I want to go back to the phones. And again, our number is 1-888-817-8995. We're talking about the Canada-US trade talks. We want to know what helps and what hurts. 1-888-817-8995. Have you been reacting to the tone of this conversation right now? Mark Carney is really counting on Canadians being on side with some of the things that we are doing in terms of retaliatory tariffs and just walking away from the current trade deal as it exists right now. Our number, 1-888-817-8995. Rahim Mulu is on the line. He is in Toronto, and he works as a steel manufacturer and distributor. And we've reached out to you. I'm really glad that you were able to join us today.
3: It's my pleasure, although I wish it was under better circumstances. Thank you for having me.
0: Yeah. Rahim, can you tell me about your business?
3: Yeah, sure. Again, we're a manufacturing company based in Toronto, Ontario, and we manufacture construction and landscaping products that are made using 100% Canadian steel.
0: And how much of that was going to the United States?
3: About 20% of our business last year was going to the United States, and we had a lot of momentum heading into the year with our direct-to-retail market for our raised garden beds. And our long-standing distributors in the U.S. essentially disappeared overnight in February, and we put a halt to all of our shipping to the U.S.
0: And is that happening to some of your colleagues doing sort of similar work?
3: Yeah, I think it's, you know, It's happening everywhere. It's happening across the board, and it's a challenge that everybody is dealing with. I think, you know, right now our country is being tested, and when that happens, you don't cheer from the sidelines. You have to get on the ice. The world is watching, and when they see a country like Canada, where people understand the economic risk and the disruption this could cause and still choose to stand together rather than be bullied into a bad deal, that becomes a blueprint for what national resiliency looks like. And I think the mentality a lot of people are taking right now, which is amazing to see, is the best answer to uncertainty outside the borders is confidence in each other inside them.
0: When you, more than a month ago, when Donald Trump raised the idea of a sort of new set of tariffs on these new sectors and in order, I imagine, to jumpstart talks on the longer term issues in these trade talks and sort of creating a deadline, an artificial deadline,

0: have the luxury to operate from trade deadline to trade deadline to tariff deadline to tariff deadline. We have to make decisions every day in order to keep the lights going, to keep the lights on and keep things going and keep people employed. So although, I mean, it was disappointing to see that it didn't work out and no deal was reached, I can't say that I was surprised at the end of the day.
1: When those tariffs came in, affecting, I imagine it's affecting the steel tariff is the one that was most problematic for you, correct?
0: Yeah, I think all of the, all of the tariffs are problematic for us because, yeah, we rely on domestic steel, but, we ask Canadians to buy Canadian, and we have to live by that for ourselves as well, too. So our input costs have increased and, most likely will continue to increase. But it would be hypocritical for us to ask Canadians to support Canadian-made products while we, chase a cheaper foreign input ourselves. So we've seen increases across the board and, directly related to steel. We've certainly experienced a lot of price increases and tighter supply at home in order to get that raw steel.
1: Do you think that, it is sustainable, though, in the long term for your business to not try to negotiate something with the U.S. to lower the tariffs? Again, we were looking at creating a deal that would have lowered them to 25. Would that have been sustainable for your business?
0: I'm not sure if it would have been sustainable for our business. And I think, that being said, we have to work every angle. So, continuing to negotiate with the U.S. and working towards a deal is certainly in the best interest of our economy moving forward. But it's only one piece of the larger puzzle. And even if a deal was reached, it wouldn't have been a magic reset button that everything just goes back to the way that it was before. I don't think things can go back to the way they have been before. It's not like weathering a storm. It's like climate change. It's here, right? And we have there's a lot of layers and a lot of complexity to it involved, and there's still a lot of uncertainty with a deal or without one. And big part of that is our trade relationships, but also what we're doing at home and what we're building towards and the type of economy and manufacturing sector we want to build here in Canada.
1: Rahim, I want to thank you so much for joining us. Our question to you, Canada-U.S. trade talks, what helps and what hurts? We'll be right back after the break.
2: It's mainly sunny and 22 degrees in downtown Toronto. I'm Lorenda Redicomp with a CBC News update. 24 Canadians are among those missing in Nepal. That's according to a Nepali Tourism Board official. It's due to flash flooding. The floods have killed at least 98 people in Nepal and Tibet, and hundreds are missing. A beluga recently relocated from Marineland has died in a Chicago aquarium. The Chicago Park says blood tests revealed the whale was dehydrated. This is as more belugas and also dolphins are being transferred from the shuttered Marineland facility today. Those animals headed to a park in Spain. And Premier Doug Ford was among the politicians in Vaughan today, announcing almost $700 million for the city from the province and the feds for infrastructure projects. Here's the weather forecast now, first for Toronto, Hamilton, and Niagara. Mainly sunny skies today, the high 26. Tonight, clear at first, then increasing cloudiness and a chance of showers near midnight. Also risk of a thunderstorm overnight, low 19. For tomorrow, cloudy, chance of showers, high 25. For Peterborough and the Kawarthas today, mainly sunny, up to a high of 26. Tonight, increasing cloudiness near midnight, chance of showers and a thunderstorm, the low 15.
1: 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I'm Amanda Pfeffer. As the Canada-U.S. trade war heats up, what helps and what hurts? 1-888-817-8995.
3: You sound a little more subdued than you did this morning on the radio when you said Donald Trump could kiss your ass. Did the Prime Minister tell you to ask you to tone it down a bit?
4: No, he didn't. I mean, I'm going to comment, but he wasn't against that. And I have a lot of real estate on my ass, so he has a lot of room to kiss my ass.
1: Doug Ford, during a news conference on Monday, faced both kudos and complaints about the undiplomatic language.

0: At least one U.S. governor was applauding. California Governor Gavin Newsom spoke to CBC's Rosemary Barton.
1: You mentioned the Premier Doug Ford. He also used some pretty aggressive language. I wonder whether you think this rhetoric achieves anything.
2: I don't know. I mean, I guess it's representing how we feel. See, look, everything's changed, so we have to change. And if you want to just be old school diplomat and, you know, niceties, you're going to get rolled over by this. He's a T-Rex, Trump.
0: Newsom is a likely contender to run for president as a Democratic nominee. He says he speaks privately with Donald Trump frequently. He also says his experience has been that showing strength seems to work with Donald Trump. With the midterms in November in the United States, he suggested Trump may even be motivated to return to the table sooner than we may expect.
2: I absolutely believe within a matter of days, I couldn't imagine more than 2-3 weeks, he'll be back at the table. He's getting crushed. He's getting hammered by his own party right now. Imagine being the gubernatorial candidates in places, or senatorial candidates in places like Maine or Ohio. This is the impacts are outsized up there, and he's putting all of them in a terrible position.
0: What do you think? As the Canada-U.S. trade war heats up, what helps and what hurts? 1-888-817-8995. Shelley is in Brockville, and we're asking you about what helps and what hurts when it comes to these Canada-U.S. trade talks, things are sort of heating up. Again, our phone number, 1-888-817-8995. Shelley, tell me your perspective on this.
3: 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We maintain inventory in about 7 or 8 U.S. locations across the United States. And we've done this for many, many years. We have been in business 30 years. So the U.S. tariffs applied against our product line are very damaging. And now, starting on the weekend, we are starting to make changes. We're looking at winding down, obviously, our U.S. production capability in Canada. We're looking at, when I say winding down, not closing, just reducing. And we're looking at moving some of our labor around to our other locations to try and get into some more of our Canadian business to try and adjust here. So the effect is not good. Our concern, frankly, is not so much political as it is. We have some very good long-term relationships with our customers in the United States, and we are concerned that they may run out and not have access to our services, which are really heavily accessed on a day-to-day basis. So this is a very sudden change in events here, and this situation needs to work its way out here. This is not a long-term strategy to be at an impasse like this.
0: Yeah. Am I hearing you correctly that you are moving some of your work to the United States? In other words, reshore?
3: No, we haven't said that. No. Our finished goods go to the United States. Yeah. So that's one of the first questions people say is, well, just move to the United States. Well, sure. That's a possibility, but I mean, you don't do that overnight. I mean, to do that, we have to decide where we want to be, and we have to purchase a piece of property, and hopefully that has real estate and buildings, and we would have to start up a whole new industry down there. So this is a 2 or 3 year project to do something like this. Is not a 2 week flip your business around. So this is going to be a bit of a struggle for us here in the short term.
0: Is that on the list, though? Are you considering that?
3: Ultimately, if we have to, it will be a matter for the senior management and the board. And if we have to make that decision, we'll have to make that decision, yes.
0: That's exactly what, the theory is behind this tariff policy of the United States. They want to move manufacturing into the United States. And so one of the concerns from the United States about making their tariff policy work is that businesses need certainty in order to do that move. Do you think it might be possible that you see more manufacturing move to the United States as a result of all of this?
3: Well, one of the problems, let's face it, we have, friends and colleagues in other lines of work, and we have heard stories. I mean, we are approached by, different regions of the United States to move there because we're

0: large enough. But one of the problems we often hear is that labor is not always necessarily available where you want to go. And so accessing labor appears to be one of the considerations. If you're going to move an operation to the United States, you have to make sure you have access to labor that will work in your factory. So I have heard that's one of the shortcomings, that there's a shortage of labor.
1: And also, I wanted to ask you about the deal. We were seem to have been leading toward a deal that would have lowered the steel tariff from 50 to 25. Have I got that right? Is that your understanding as well?
0: Would that have affected you?
1: And would that have been sustainable for you, or that steel would not have been low enough?
0: Well, we do not use any steel. Our main materials in our industry are aluminum, copper, and plastics, PVC, polyethylene, stuff like that. So we are not affected by any of this industry, ferrous industry whatsoever.
1: But you would be affected by the aluminum tariff.
0: Very much so. Yeah. Originally, aluminum tariffs were only applied on raw material forms. Mm-hmm. They did not pertain to further engineered products downstream. And as time has gone on, as you know, they've continued to add items and tweak the tariffs till finally we got caught in the net here recently. So that that is the one announced in July that has caught us here, yes.
1: And so do you agree with the Prime Minister when he says that some of these deals seem to be written in pencil?
0: Well, I don't want to get into the political field. I got to be honest with you. I'm pretty senior, and I've worked in industry my entire life in manufacturing. And I grew up on the border with Canada and the United States. And I had friends and family that would work in both the U.S. and Canadian customs and immigration. I actually delivered goods in the States for when I was a student, and I used to pay a tariff or a duty when I cross into the United States, but it was always a small duty. It might be 2, 3, 4, 5 points. It wasn't a tariff that would prevent you from conducting your business. Certainly, I am surprised that the USMCA CUSMA arrangement that we have, that one can defy it and not respect it. That is the most disappointing part to me. So I can understand the comment about the pencil and the eraser. I get that.
1: And also the evolving nature of the current tariffs as well, as you mentioned, that they kind of keep tacking stuff on as they go. Shelley, it's really interesting to hear from you. I really appreciate hearing about this size business as well, the number of employees. Can you tell me about how many people you this company employs in Brockville?
0: Yeah, we've got about 320 people working here. As I said, we have to compete in Canada here. We have to compete not only with U.S. manufactured goods, we have to compete with products that come in from Central America. We have to compete with goods that are coming in offshore from overseas. A lot of Asian countries are trying to bring products into this country. And I think it's time that Canada starts to assess how much they need in this country and how much we should allow into this country just for the sake of preserving the industries that you currently have. Because if we're not careful here, we're going to become the receiving ground for a lot of other countries that are trying to ship their excess capacities. I can certainly remember in the 1960s and so forth, after World War II, we saw the increase in a lot of cars and other items coming into this country after World War II. These countries were trying to get on their feet and make cheap products and bring them into Canada. Well, I think that's where the world is now. I mean, we have all these countries trying to make products and dump them in another jurisdiction. I think we need to take a good look at that in terms of how much we really need in this country.
1: Maybe we should have tariffs against some products from other countries as well, is what I'm hearing you say.
0: Well, yes. However you do it, if it's a tariff or if it's a quota system or whatever, I think we do need to protect the Canadians that are working and paying taxes here.
1: Have you laid off anybody this year?
0: No one has been laid off here in about 26 years. We have always managed to operate secure business and have work for people even during lean times. So we reluctantly would lay off here until we reach that point. We have a few temporary people that we don't use on a full-time basis, but no, we have not had the meeting yet where we would consider doing any of this. We're trying to move people around at the present time and do other things.
1: I really appreciate hearing from you, Shelley. Thanks for calling.
0: Thank you.
1: With us this hour, Colin Robertson. He is a former Canadian diplomat and fellow at the Canadian Global Affairs Institute. What are your thoughts as you hear Shelley?
2: Well, he's right about dumping. If products are coming in below the value of what they are cost, and this happens, we have capacity to put on quotas, as he put out, or simply stop the goods coming in. Because it's always a balance. You want to ensure the consumers have choice and lower prices, but you also have to protect your tax base and the producers in your own country. And we're seeing around the world now sort of move back to industrial policy, where government gets involved to ensure that they maintain production within their country for resiliency reasons. I think the pandemic taught us an awful lot about that as well.
1: I wanted to ask you, as a former diplomat, you still meet with delegates representing, you know, interests globally. What's been the international response that you've heard so far to Canada walking away from this deal? As the United States say, some of their representatives say themselves, only China and Canada have done that so far.
2: Well, to your point, I had lunch with the Chinese embassy yesterday, and in the last decade plus, they've sort of looked at us increasingly as a vassal of the United States, especially around the Meng Wanzhou affair when they took the two Michaels hostage. But now they're saying, actually, you're standing up against the United States. We find you a more interesting country again. That's one result. Certainly when I met with the Europeans just recently, they feel that they have been in the crossfire and they're intrigued by what Mr. Carney's doing, but they also fear retribution. They were all impressed by his Davos speech and the idea of middle powers coming together as a kind of counterweight to a newly vindictive United States, which in the past, of course, has been the champion of freer trade and liberal democracy. Mm-hmm. And open markets.
1: But what can we learn from their reaction in the international community, particularly from those who signed deals with the Trump government? Are they having buyer's remorse with their deals? Are they shaking in their boots as they see Canada? Or is there a lesson is there a takeaway? What's your sense about this move and its ripple effects internationally?
2: Amanda, my observation, I look particularly at the Europeans. Their initial instinct was to bend the knee and try and just placate Trump and so sign deals. But as the Prime Minister pointed out, they're learning now that these deals are written in pencil. I think Greenland shifted their view because Greenland, of course, is part of Denmark, and the way Mr. Trump was treating Greenland and Canada with the map with the flag, the American flag over it all, I think that shook the Europeans, and they now realize that they're dealing with a bully and that they better to band together and be very wary, because Trump does not keep his promises. And as you put it earlier, many of them are suffering from buyer's remorse over the deals they thought they had signed but are finding are changing as they speak.
1: Let's go to Hugh, who's in Ottawa. And again, we're talking about the Canada-US trade talks. From your experience, what helps and what hurts? 1-888-817-8995 is our phone number. Again, Hugh is in Ottawa. Hugh, go ahead. How do you want to dip in here?
3: Well, I work for an American company, so I'm not a business owner, but what I am is an employee of an American company. So myself and my coworkers, since Mr. Trump took power again, have genuine concerns about our employment, because we don't know if the upper management of the company within which we work, is their patriotism going to affect us over this situation because we are pushing back. And this is a genuine concern for us, because we don't know if we will be affected by this. So this is a great concern. We also don't know if the supply chain for that company is going to be affected, which will also affect our employment.
1: Right. So you're a Canadian who is an employee of an American company, and you are concerned about the decisions that may be made about.

0: whether they will bring their companies back into the United States, and you may be left hanging. Is that what you're saying?
1: That's correct.
0: And what's your understanding of where the company is at so far?
1: We haven't seen much anything. There's been no statements political, really, aside from we support our government, which I think that's a pretty generalized statement. There's nothing wrong with that. We can't see anything wrong with that. But, again, we don't know what's happening in the back. We don't know the general attitude towards the ruling class in the U.S. towards us.
0: And again, you know, I think the theory of the tariffs for the Trump government is that they want to reshore manufacturing jobs and, you know, jobs in various sectors back into the United States. They want to affect decisions by companies to move their operations back into the United States instead of elsewhere. Do you appreciate that notion?
1: From the administration, I can appreciate the notion, but from the individual Mr. Trump, I don't, because this is simply a tool to destabilize our market. And by continuing to engage with them, basically his administration, we're allowing access to destabilize our market. There's other people that also, countries that also start with the letter C, that have discontinued that conversation because it did destabilize their market and they couldn't see it changing. So at one point, we might have to make the decision to step away just for the fact that this person is attempting to destabilize our market.
0: Interesting. I think... is it fair then to suggest that by hurting Canada, the United States is hurting also one of its most important markets?
1: I don't think that's the intent by the administration. I think that's the intent by the individual. Mm-hmm. As there is conjecture currently from U.S. media outlets that Mr. Trump and his family are hedging their bets. So when he does something at the final hour to say, scuttle an important agreement, then there's something else behind it, that they've hedged a bet behind it. And whether there's something to that or not, I don't know. Mm-hmm. But it does seem plausible at this point, given how unplausible the rest of this scenario has become.
0: Hugh, I want to thank you very much for calling in. It's really interesting to hear from you. I appreciate it.
1: Thank you.
0: Thank you. Nadim is in Ottawa also. Hang on. We're just going to wait to get him on. Just hang on a second. I want to go to Colin and ask you about Donald Trump and the theory of tariffs. Before we get your critique on that, can you tell me what the theory is?
2: Well, tariff is a tax, but from Trump's perspective, it's also a revenue generator. And he's been making major tax cuts in the United States, which he thinks will help the economy. But to make up for that, he says, let's make the foreigner pay more for goods they're sending to the United States. So thus the tariffs. He sees it very much as a revenue generator.
0: And is it bad for American business to destabilize its closest neighbor?
2: Oh, I think so. And I think most Americans will tell you this, particularly the car companies, which, as you point out, is the one group that he's identified he wants to see reshore the United States. They don't want to see this happen. As the Prime Minister says, the Auto Pact, which was our first free trade arrangement with the United States, dates back to 1965, the year the Prime Minister was born. It's worked extraordinarily well for both countries. And now we're competing internationally with China and with Europe. And the North American platform, and I include Mexico in that, was actually working very well. And the most integrated of that remains the car industry, cars and trucks, and all the parts that go into it.
0: Yeah, well, you had mentioned in our previous conversation with me that, in fact, NAFTA threw in Mexico because Bush was concerned about having an economic basket case at its southern border. And by including it together in NAFTA, it would help stabilize the countries closest to the United States. And so that theory that you need a stable country next to you, that doesn't seem to be a consideration if his goal is to economically damage and hurt its neighbor, Canada.
2: Yes, but it will come back to bite him, as I think the Americans are starting to find. It's far better to have that stable product.

0: prosperous Mexico, because Mexico is also an important market. There's significant trade. What happened is Canada and Mexico are the two biggest trading partners with the United States. And that's as a consequence of this remarkably successful trade arrangement that now Mr. Trump is throwing into upheaval.
1: Okay, I think we have someone now ready to go to. We are going to go to Nadim in Ottawa. Nadim, go ahead. Tell us how you want to weigh in. What helps and what hurts in this trade war?
2: So, you know, I just want to start by saying that for the longest time, when living here in Canada, I've realized that we are a very rich country when it comes to natural resources, minerals, oil, for example. Something that we have plenty of. And I really never understood why we export jobs such as refining oil to the US, as an example, why Canada doesn't want to, for whatever reason, create these jobs here locally, build our economy here locally, and depend on ourselves more and more. The other thing that I have a pet peeve with, as a business owner, I've been to several industry conferences around the world, and typically navigating these conferences with, delegations, Canadian delegations, Ontario delegations. And when we look at the way that we present ourselves to different countries, it's kind of pathetic. Like, even the smallest countries have these incredible displays at these conferences. They show a lot of, force, like a brand, right? They represent themselves in a way that's really attractive.
1: And Canada is kind of like the no-name brand. Is that what you're saying?
2: Yeah, we're just way too modest, and way too conservative. And I feel like it's just not, we're not getting the support we need from the government when it comes to small business and representation across the world. And I can tell you that, as a small business, more and more I hear from the Europeans that are at these conferences that Canada is becoming a more interesting place to look for partnerships, for business opportunities, because they don't want to deal with the United States. And when I hear that kind of signal, if we had someone from Canada that was there to hear those same signals, I would invest more in these conversations, more in how we represent ourselves on the world stage, coming off with a polished look, investing more time in, creating these relationships, fostering these relationships that are there for the taking right now. We're in a very good position right now to make a very big impact on the world stage, but I feel like it's just not happening with the current, state of affairs. That's my opinion.
1: Yeah, Nadim, it's good to hear from you, and I want to thank you very much for calling and sharing.
2: No problem.
1: Let me just get Jennifer in as well, who's in Toronto. Jennifer, I understand you are with a company that designs costumes and props. We've reached out to you. Thank you so much for joining us.
3: No problem. Thank you for having me on.
1: So midnight came and went on Friday, and what was the impact on you?
3: Devastating right up the front. The biggest thing is just that the vast majority of our business goes to the United States. And over the past 18 months of this trade war, we've made solid efforts to pivot, but realistically, our market is where our market is, and there just hasn't been enough time. Go on.
1: Yeah, so I was thinking about how you may have very much hoped that they would be assigning a deal. We hear the talk from Ford, and the Prime Minister digging in, and it looks like there are going to be countermeasures, retaliatory tariffs from Canada, and on and on. And as you look forward, what is your hope? Do you hope that, are we going where we're going, or do you hope that this somehow resolves itself? Like, what's your sense about what's going to happen next?
3: The problem over the whole course of these past 18 months is that we really don't know what Trump or the U.S. administration is going to do at any moment. And it's made it exceedingly hard to plan in the past. And now that we've sort of had this axe fall on our necks and no trade deal, it's incredibly difficult to know where we'll be tomorrow, let alone a week or a year from now. And so much of the response

0: that we've had here in Canada has been a feeling of national unity. You know, we'll feel pain, but at least we'll have our pride. But in the position I am, where it feels like, you know, canary in the coal mine, some of the earliest businesses who will face extreme issues very quickly.
1: Yeah. Your market is your market, as you mentioned.
0: My market is my market, and it's cold comfort. And, you know, I've spent the past 6 years with my very small team bringing millions of dollars into the Canadian economy from the United States and Europe. And we make 99% of our products here in Toronto because we really believe in being able to make beautiful things here in Canada. And we believe there's a market for Canadian goods. And we've committed to using Cosmo suppliers wherever all possible. Mm. So we put our money into companies who manufacture within Canada and the United States because we believed in this trading partnership. It feels like a deep betrayal. And then to also feel like there just isn't going to be sufficient support for these small businesses like mine, it's really heartbreaking. Like, we are cannon fodder in a war that's more about dominance than making something beautiful.
1: Jennifer, I want to thank you very much for calling in. Jennifer, making the point that some of these subsidies and help for businesses is to help them pivot. And as Jennifer notes, her business market is her business market. There's not much in the way of pivoting for her. She also talks about how much everyone counted on CUSMA, and it looks like it's just getting farther and farther away from renewal. Colin Robertson, a final, very quick, 10-second goodbye from you. Go ahead.
2: Well, thanks, Amanda, but I think keep the end game in mind. It's still to get back to a predictable preferential trade with the United States under rules that Canada, the U.S., and Mexico can all rely upon. Tariffs are a tax.
1: Colin Robertson has been our guest. I'm Amanda Pfeffer. Ontario Today is back tomorrow. We're talking about Dolly Parton. I hope you can join.
3: Something is happening in Dawson Creek. A wave of violence has swept over this community of just 13,000 people. 15 murders in the last 5 years.
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3: I'm Timothy Sawa, and from CBC's Uncover and the Fifth Estate, an investigation into deaths and disappearances in Dawson Creek and what's behind it all.
5: I'm not saying another word. Leave me alone.
3: The Mile Zero Murders, available now on CBC Listen or wherever you get your podcasts.
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7: A city where only adulterers live. 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
8: This is CBC News. From CBC Toronto, here's the news at 1 o'clock. Right now, mainly sunny and 22 degrees in Toronto. Good afternoon. I'm Lorenda Redekop. Officials in Nepal say 24 Canadians are among hundreds of tourists missing near the Tibet border. They were caught up in a sudden flash flood that killed dozens of people. Videos from the area show raging torrents of mud and debris washing away bridges, hydro stations, and entire villages. A security camera caught the moment. An entire border crossing between Nepal and Tibet was swept away, including buildings, cars, and dozens of people. Officials on both sides fear far higher casualties and massive destruction. Nepal has asked India and China to help with rescue efforts. The breakdown in trade negotiations between Canada and the U.S. has raised more concerns for communities heavily reliant on the forestry industry, Mira Baines reports.
9: Joan Atkinson, the mayor of Mackenzie and BC's Interior, is in favor of Prime Minister Mark Carney's counter-tariffs, but says federal help is needed fast.
10: They make announcements that there's going to be funding available to help communities, but it takes literally months and months and months for that money to be dispersed. And we need it right now.
9: Port McNeil Mayor James Fernie says his Vancouver Island community is going to be hit hard.
11: But it's very tough to plan with your kids going to university and winter coming. Things like that really impact us up here.
9: Hiro Yunus with the BC Business Council says the province can take measures to make it more attractive for investment.
12: We can't control how our tax competitiveness deters business investment. We can control how onerous or not onerous our regulatory and permitting system is going to be.
9: Yunus says BC is the most exposed province to the trade war, with nearly $4 billion in trade and 11,000 jobs at stake. Mira Baines, CBC News, Vancouver.
8: Ontario Premier Doug Ford spoke to reporters today, days after his heated, indirect exchange with U.S. President Donald Trump about the trade war. Ford was asked about his change in tone in interviews yesterday with U.S. media. He was more conciliatory.
13: I thought it'd be best just to simmer down. It was a heated day for both him and I going back and forth, but it looks like he simmered down too. So let's get back to the table. This is what happens when you're under attack.
8: Ford says he did have a call with Prime Minister Mark Carney after trading barbs with Trump, but says Carney knows he has Canada's back. Ford says he and Alberta Premier Danielle Smith continue to disagree on whether to use energy as leverage in trade negotiations with the U.S., but says they're united in a push for more oil to flow within Canada. A partnership between CAMH and Loft Community Services is building a transitional care unit for seniors in North York, transforming a former office space. The hub is designed for patients over age 55, ready to leave acute care, but who need additional support before being discharged. It's being built inside the Champagne Center, which currently houses a medical facility with over two dozen outpatient clinic services. Dr. Lou Pliam is co-founder of the center.
14: If you're isolated and you have mental health, and you're taking multiple medications, and you don't have the right supports, and you compound that with your physical disabilities, those people are, I think, at biggest risk. And what happens is, if you send those people out of the hospital too early without the medical supports, those people are bound to fall, get in trouble, and be right back at the emergency room at a great cost to the system and a great cost to themselves.
8: The new wing at the center will feature 40 beds for patients to stay up to a year and is currently under construction. And finally, Tim Curry, star of the Rocky Horror Picture Show, has died at 80. He soared to fame in the 70s as the eccentric cross-dressing scientist, Dr. Frankenfurter. To the weather forecast now for Toronto, Hamilton, and Niagara. Today, mainly sunny, the high 26. Tonight, clear at first, then increasing cloudiness and also a chance of showers near midnight, and then a risk of a thunderstorm overnight as well, low 19. Tomorrow, cloudy, chance of showers, high 25. For Peterborough and the Kawarthas, today, mainly sunny, high 26. Tonight, increasing cloudiness near midnight, chance of showers and a thunderstorm, low 15.
15: Hey there, welcome to Bookends. I'm Matea Roach. From classics like Anna Karenina and Madame Bovary to recent hits like Miranda July's All Fours, adultery has long been a hot topic for literature. Today on the show, Sophie McIntosh is here with a fresh take on the infidelity novel. Then, Stonehenge is one of the world's great mysteries. I tackle it with best-selling author Ken Follett. Picture the perfect European city. Lush gardens, beautiful buildings, cute cafes in the central square. The sun is always shining and all the couples are holding hands. But before you get excited and book your ticket, there's something you need to know. The lovers in this magical place are all adulterers, and the only way you can enter the city is by having an affair. This is the world that Sophie McIntosh has created in her new novel, Permanence. It's her latest exploration into power and desire through high-concept fiction and dystopian worlds. In Permanence, secret lovers Clara and Francis have been transported to this mysterious city, where for the first time, they can forget that Francis is married, and the two of them can live openly like a real couple might. But what starts out as paradise takes a sinister turn when they realize they can't escape the real world forever. Author Sophie McIntosh is originally from South Wales, but she joined me for this conversation from London, where she currently lives.
16: Sophie, how are you doing? Thanks so much for joining us.
17: Hi, I'm doing well, thank you. Thank you for having me.
16: I want to talk about this concept at the heart of the new novel, Permanence, this idea of adulterous lovers being able to live openly as couples. Can you describe this place and talk a bit about how it works?
17: Yeah, well, it's kind of the bougiest European city you can imagine. I was thinking about

0: about, I guess, romantic cities and romantic cities that I like, but also cities from our imagination, cities from, you know, romantic films and novels, and the, you know, the kind of the very romantic buildings, the cobbled streets, kind of borrowing all these elements and basically creating this very pristine space. It's kind of like a petri dish where they can live openly as lovers for the first time, and they can kind of test out their relationship in ways that has never been tested before, because in the real world they have never been together openly, they've never been able to do anything like a regular couple would. And I was just very interested in the idea of, well, a relationship that was kind of kept in the shadows, and what would happen if it suddenly exposed to the light, I guess, but also in the idea of a relationship that is so taking place so much out of the view of other people. And, you know, what does that do to a relationship? Does it, is it beautiful to be inside a secret, or is it something a bit more corrosive?
1: This idea of kind of illicit desire, I guess, whether it's adultery or, you know, sort of, I would say, desire for more violent expressions of sexuality or desire for motherhood when that's something's not permitted. Like, these are all themes, this kind of illicit desire that you've explored throughout a number of your novels. What is it about that kind of desire that maybe is a bit taboo or can't always be spoken about that you're interested in as a writer?
0: Well, my characters just really, really want, I think. And I think it's the force of that wanting that is something that always draws me to writing these stories. Even if it's not necessarily like super illicit, I guess the force of the wanting almost like kind of makes it illicit. This idea of giving something always such power because of how much you're drawn to it, and thinking about, I guess, what you'll do for that power as well, for that desire, how far, I guess, you'll go in order to win it or to touch some other kind of life.
1: One word that I've heard you mention before is the idea of like yearning versus desire. Desire, to me, it's a very action-oriented word, but then yearning feels in a way not passive, but it's like something that you can do without maybe taking action. I guess, what does desire mean to you, and what does yearning mean to you?
0: It's such a great distinction, isn't it? I totally agree with you on the passive. Like, yearning kind of conjures up for me someone who's really hanging around, I guess, and just waiting for something to happen. I think there is a little of that in Permanence because, yeah, Clara is basically kind of existing in this space where she's kind of at Francis's mercy and is always waiting for him to be in touch or to be the one who kind of drives the relationship. And so she is really passive in that sense. But at the same time, I think there is a kind of action in that kind of conscious remaking of a relationship, in the building of it from making something with what you're given. And I guess the kind of the magic as well in being given so little, but being able to spin it into an entire relationship and an entire world. And I mean, in the novel, they really build a whole world out of desire. I didn't kind of get too much into the mechanics of it, but, you know, the inference is that they really create an entire ecosystem from just the power of wanting.
1: Yeah, I want to get back to that later on, because that does very much shape the actual physical environment and the reality that they're living in, kind of how the relationship is going and how desire is made manifest. You've put women's desire specifically at the center of this novel. You know, we do inhabit both perspectives, but Clara, I would say, is the driver, and certainly in your other novels. And you've talked before about the complexity of female desire. I'm interested in what way do you find female desire especially complex?
0: I think a lot of it is about how it is seen or, you know, weaponized as well. I think the idea of someone who just really wants in a way that's incredibly messy or even destructive or violent is still maybe quite pathologized. Or, yeah, I think often as women, we're not really supposed to want in the way that is so messy or a way that is out of control even, or a way that kind of takes my characters into dark areas. But actually it's such a propulsive thing, like to desire in this way, to really kind of live your life in the service of passion.
1: Yeah. I mean, particularly I would say because this is a novel about adultery, like that's one form of desire that can be very destructive in the sense of like it often does lead to the busting up of some sort of existing relationship or marriage. Did it give you pause at all putting an adulterous couple at the center of the story and having that be the couple that we almost are rooting for in a way, or maybe some readers end up rooting for?
0: No, definitely. Like, I mean, it felt kind of slightly controversial. I think it could also be applied to

0: so many secret relationships, I think. When I was creating the city originally, I was like, well, maybe it's not just adulterous couples. Maybe it's people who had to keep the relationship secret for other reasons and kind of like broaden the universe that way. But I think in the end, it was just simpler as a narrative construct to just focus on the adulterous couples and kind of have it, you know, it feels slightly naughty to root for them, right? It kind of feels like, I don't know, I wanted the reader to feel a little conflicted as well. I just never had never really read an affair story where it was kind of brought out, I guess, the potential joy of such an arrangement and the kind of the passion and the excitement of the drama before all the bad stuff kind of sets in. Affair narratives tend to be a little dour, I think, but there's been, you know, the tide is definitely turning. There's a lot of novels that have dealt with adultery in ways that do feel a bit more multifaceted, I guess. And I would say like Erin Summers' The 10-Year Affair and also All Fours by Miranda July are good examples of that.
1: Why do you think that is, that the tide is turning? Because I do think you're right. Like the big classic affair novels, you know, the Madame Bovary, Anna Karenina, like these are novels that are, they're not completely morality tales, but like affairs don't end well, generally speaking, in those kinds of novels. Whereas I think you're right. There are some stories being put out now where you're seeing a bit of a different angle taken.
0: I think maybe people are sort of seeing love and relationships in a different light. I know, like, you know, polyamory and open relationships are a lot more prevalent than they used to be, or kind of are talked about more in society, in the media. I think people are maybe getting to a certain age. Also, like maybe after COVID and stuff as well, people are really kind of asking themselves, what do they want from their life? And I think, yeah, that kind of flexibility in terms of what a romantic life can look like, what a family life can look like, is maybe sort of seeping into literature a little bit.
1: You mentioned it being almost possibly controversial to have these sorts of characters at the center of a story. Is that something that you've heard from readers at all? Like people feeling kind of itchy or not enjoying reading about this sort of like behavior from a couple?
0: Yeah, I think, you know, one of my favorite things is if someone's like, oh, I really was like rooting for them to stay apart forever, but also like couldn't help but kind of also fall in love with them a bit and like in this story. And, you know, that kind of thing is really, it's just really funny to me, because that's kind of what I wanted the reader to feel as well. I wanted them to be really invested in this grand love story, to be invested in this world. And then at some point you're like, this is awful. These people shouldn't be together. They're like, they're so bad for each other. And objectively, it's like, just, yeah, not great for anyone.
1: Yeah. And I mean, I think that's also why I like that you chose to not include other couples that were living secretly. Cause like the other kinds of couples that came to mind for me that might have to exist in secret were like closeted gay couples, and then couples where there's some sort of cultural difference, perhaps between their families, that they can't date openly. And I think both of those, for me at least, feel a lot less controversial to root for than an adulterous couple, in the sense of like, they're not imprisoned by their own perhaps poor decision making. It's sort of like factors that are bigger than them.
0: I guess in a generous way, which is, I suppose, the way of the novel, to think about it as like true love versus reality, or true love versus domesticity. But yeah, it is like a choice. Mm-hmm. I agree with you. Yeah.
1: And I do think it's interesting that we have these people that are pulled out physically from the world that they normally inhabit, right? Like what it made me think of is this sort of adage that people say of like, when you're in a relationship, one thing that you're supposed to do before things get really too serious is you should travel with somebody like before you marry them, right? And figure out like what happens when you're put in that different environment and under pressure. And this to me felt almost like a heightened version of that.
0: No, completely, because they're both on holiday, but also for the first time dealing with things like having a meal together, cooking a meal together, or, you know, buying groceries together for the first time. And I think, you know, there is kind of a magic in doing all of that with someone for the first time as well, which I think is like easy to forget, like the kind of the pleasures of domesticity, and even like the kind of erotics of domesticity as well. The sense of being so close with someone, especially if it's a new thing, and really, I guess, getting like a window into who they might be beyond your image of them.
1: Yeah, it can be very romantic. And then also, you know, I think as the novel kind of progresses, there are things about it that become incredibly unromantic, and you realize, I actually don't like seeing this side of somebody and the kind of real world version of this person as a relationship progresses.
0: Yeah, it's very hard to be on like best behavior all of the time, which you'd hopefully in a holiday, I think that's where it could also come out too. You know, like you'll have an argument over parking, or you'll get too drunk, or you won't like the restaurant or whatever.
1: I'm speaking with Sophie McIntosh. Her new novel is called Permanence. I'm Matea Roach, and this is Bookends. Sophie, I want to talk about the couple at the center of this novel. So we have, as I think I mentioned earlier, Clara and Francis. Francis is this married, middle-aged professor of art history, and then Clara's younger. She's a gallery receptionist, still in a stage of figuring things out. Can you tell me a bit more about these characters and what their dynamic is like?
0: Yeah, they are very different people, but they have a very intense connection. When I was kind of putting the couple together, I was thinking a lot as well about a kind of precariousness gap. Is that even a word? Precarity gap for Clara, especially because she's a little younger, but she's less well off than Francis. Francis, who's like very established and, you know, has a lovely home and a wife and a family. Clara, then, who's a little bit more still find, like you said, like finding her feet, like lives with a friend, is working a job that she's not fully committed to. There's like a slight aimlessness to her. And I think desire becomes a place where she can really put herself, where she can put her feelings, where she can put her purpose, really. And so she puts a lot on Francis, a lot of yearning, like we spoke about earlier. There's a lot of projecting even on this person who she kind of sees as powerful and, you know, beautiful and successful, which I think he is too. But so there is the sense of her being a little bit in his thrall, whereas to Francis, I think Clara represents maybe, you know, the path not taken, or a younger version of himself before domesticity took over his life a little bit.
1: Yeah, no, I'm interested in what you were saying about Clara being in this more precarious position, and that maybe leading to her viewing this relationship as a bit of an anchor. Like, it's something that gives her maybe purpose and stability at a time in her life where that's maybe lacking. Like, why do you think it is that people sometimes end up doing that? Because it is definitely something that can be observed in age gap relationships in particular sometimes.
0: When I was writing it, I was wondering sometimes, you know, does Clara almost have an unconscious desire to just want that life, you know, to be in the lovely house with Francis, to have the child and just have that security, I guess, like, and how much of it was, yeah, not necessarily a desire for him, but a desire for the world that he feels like a passport into, if that makes sense. But I think, you know, there's also, they have such an intense physical connection in the novel. And I think the excitement of it as well, you know, when the rest of Clara's life feels a little uncertain or not so exciting, to have that really all-consuming passion, I think, can, you know, just feel like such a distraction even from your own life, or give you an excuse not to think about what's happening elsewhere. So I think for her, it's very much both a kind of envy for something that she's not sure she'll ever have, but also a sense of distracting herself from her own life.
1: I think this idea of Francis represents something that Clara's not sure she's ever going to get is interesting, because there's this dynamic that exists between them where Clara's told consistently that Francis has more to lose by continuing this relationship. And she allegedly just like doesn't have any of these things, or isn't married, doesn't have kids, so maybe it doesn't matter as much for her. But she sees that there are stakes that he's maybe not observing. How does Clara understand the sacrifices that she's making for the sake of this, again, relationship that's kind of in a space that's liminal and not real?
0: I think for her, there's a lot of references to being in a waiting room, and that's kind of the main thing, that she just feels like she's caught in limbo. She's not able to really meaningfully move on with her life. Like, Clara as a character, I didn't imagine her to actually be like incredibly young. I was thinking like about 30 or something. So it's definitely an age, I think, where she's really kind of thinking about, you know, like what comes next for her life and what she should be doing. And, you know, Francis, by failing to really commit to her or to, I guess, have any kind of referendum on the relationship, is keeping her in that space as well, which like suits him just fine. But maybe she has more of an awareness of, she doesn't have much to lose in the present, or it doesn't seem like it, beyond, you know, her sense of well-being. But maybe she has a lot to lose in the future, and there's so many ways that her life could go. And, you know, Francis also tells this to her all the time. He's like, you know, you have so much freedom. I think to him, he probably has a totally different perspective, which is like, you could kind of do anything. You know, I'm closer to Francis's age than to Clara's. And so I can really feel that sense of, you know, not having that freedom that I once had. And it's almost like a kind of nostalgia in thinking, I'm writing a character like Clara, I'm like, you know, like, there is actually so much stuff that you could do. But at the same time, I totally remember that sense of almost feeling a little overwhelmed by those choices, and also by that kind of precariousness as well.
1: Yeah, I mean, that sense

0: having a lot of choices, I think with that comes the fear perhaps of making the wrong choice. The fact of being able to make all these choices, I think sometimes can put you in a position of choice paralysis where you don't know what the right thing is to do. And then you end up just kind of waiting it out. And eventually you wake up one day, you realize you're like not 25 anymore.
1: No, I definitely think she's in that state of choice paralysis. And as cheesy it sounds to always have like the idea that the real love story is Clara kind of figuring herself out a little, you know, like maybe to kind of have this extra knowledge about what she wants and what she's capable of. And I guess how much she'll put up with before she cracks, essentially.
0: Yeah. Right now, you know, you're closer to Francis's age than you are to Clara's. But I'm curious, like when you were in that kind of like late 20s, early 30s period, like, is that something that you feel like you experienced, like having to learn to fall in love with yourself and like make your own decisions and just kind of like own it? Like, I don't know. I'm curious because I'm more close to Clara's age.
1: When I think about being like Clara's age, and I think so, my first novel was published when I was 29, and yeah, so everything kind of changed for me like quite quickly. And in the kind of lead up to that, sometimes I would look at, you know, my friends are starting to get married and stuff, where I'd look at people from home and family and I'd just be like, you know, what am I doing? I still felt not like aimless, because my aim was basically to write novels, and that's kind of what I wanted to do. But I guess a sense of worry that everyone else was like rushing ahead and everyone had everything so much more sorted up than I had. And I still, you know, didn't know that novel writing would be, it's a huge thing to take a punt on, really, as a kind of career. But I think looking back in retrospect, there was also an excitement to that too, you know, the idea that anything could really happen. And, you know, I was living in a terrible flat, very terrible cheap flat, but just writing all the time, and that made me happy.
0: Mm-hmm. Yeah. And then you look back on that and hopefully the parts that were not good, like how bad your apartment was, for instance, kind of fall away or become romanticized as time passes.
1: Yeah, definitely romanticizing my bed bugs.
0: Yeah, exactly. I want to go back to something that you kind of mentioned earlier, which is the question of freedom as it manifests in this story, because I think on the one hand, this magical city gives Clara and Francis the freedom to explore things that they wouldn't be able to do in their regular life. But then there is also a darker element to how the city actually works, and it begins to turn on them at a certain point. How does that happen, and how does that affect the relationship?
1: So yeah, the city sort of starts to, I guess, almost like reward and punish them. I was kind of thinking a little bit, again, not to be cheesy, but the idea of like a city as a character in itself as well, or something that is not just like a static set piece, as we might at first think, but something which kind of tests them, like some of the ways the city reacts to them and to the events that have happened in their real relationship, which are then kind of echoed in an uncanny way in the unreal city, you know, are quite sinister, really, and quite distressing. And I think it was interesting to me to just think about, again, like what would happen when things started to sour, or if things started to go a little bit wrong. And I guess also, like, you know, the city testing them, like, will they still love each other when things aren't perfect, when they have to get jobs, when there's rubbish in the streets, when it's cold? Does that take the shine off their relationship, or can they live within that? And yeah, that's something that I guess they have to find out for themselves.
0: Yeah. And I think, again, these are real questions that couples have to confront all the time, like not just in adulterous situations, for all kinds of reasons. You know, when things get difficult, does the relationship last? And the answer is different, I think, in every sort of situation.
1: I think it was important for me in Permanence to not have the answer be so clear cut. So I didn't necessarily want to write a novel about how when you get everything you've ever wanted, you suddenly kind of don't want it anymore. Actually, like when things go wrong in the city, they still love each other, they still desire each other. Like the desire is strong enough, I think, to, you know, withstand that kind of thing to a point. I didn't want it to be that they just didn't really have any bond at all, and it was all kind of circumstantial. Like they actually would put up with a lot for each other, and I hope that's like reflected, I think, in the novel. I think it was more fun and more interesting to actually test them and to have their relationship be actually fairly resilient.
0: Mm-hmm. You know, it's a resilient relationship, and then nonetheless one that at the end of the novel, there is this question of like, okay, are we going to go do this in real life or not? And that's sort of a decision that at a certain point they do have to confront.

0: And yeah, like how what happens when that mark is left as well. And I do think that every relationship for sure leaves a mark, and maybe you know, forget about it or it heals over in some way. But you know, every time we love someone, or I guess have our lives touched by a person, it changes us. You know, we become a different version of ourselves. And like Clara will always be a different person. She'll always be changed, and so will Francis, even if we don't necessarily see that to the same extent. But yeah, I think with Clara, it's kind of just the idea of, you know, she really asks herself that question about how much harm is too much harm, really, and how to forgive for things that have been done.
1: That feels like something that's, again, so universal to all kinds of relationships. And that question of how much harm are we willing to withstand, everyone has a different sort of threshold of where that line is for them.
0: No, and of course, and we grow up with the cultural message that like love should hurt and you should suffer for your love and you know it's romantic and all this stuff. But yeah, there comes a certain point where I suppose again, choosing
1: Yeah.
0: yourself over the fantasy.
1: Sophie, it's been such a pleasure chatting with you today. Thanks so much for the novel and for taking the time to talk.
0: Thank you so much, and thank you for your amazing questions. I really enjoyed that.

Sophie McIntosh is the author of Permanence. She joined me from her home in London. I'm Matea Roach, and this is Bookends. We'll be right back after the news.

0: mainly sunny skies and 22 degrees in downtown Toronto. I'm Lorenda Redikoff with a CBC News Update. 24 Canadians are among hundreds of people missing in Nepal. It follows flash flooding at the Tibet border. An entire border crossing was swept away. At this point, 98 people are confirmed dead, but officials expect that number will rise sharply. Premier Doug Ford says he and Danielle Smith, the Premier of Alberta, continue to disagree on whether to use energy as leverage in trade talks with the U.S. But he says they are united in a push for more oil to flow within Canada. Two belugas and four dolphins from Marineland are being moved today to an aquarium in Spain. Meanwhile, an aquarium in Chicago confirms a beluga it took in from Marineland 2 weeks ago has died, saying the whale was severely dehydrated. Here's the weather forecast now, first for Toronto, Hamilton, and Niagara. Mainly sunny skies today, the high 26. Tonight, clear at first, then increasing cloudiness and a chance of showers near midnight. Also risk of a thunderstorm overnight, low 19. For tomorrow, cloudy, chance of showers, high 25. For Peterborough and the Kawarthas today, mainly sunny, up to a high of 26. Tonight, increasing cloudiness near midnight, chance of showers and a thunderstorm, the low 15.
1: Hi, welcome back to Bookends. I'm Matea Roach. Ken Follett is a master builder of epic page-turning stories. Think of the construction of the grandest Gothic cathedral ever built, a Nazi spy fighting for his life and to determine the fate of the war, or an American president trying to avert nuclear annihilation as ballistic missiles fly above. Ken creates worlds that captivate you so strongly that it's hard to find a good moment to put your book down. And his success at writing these page-turners has made him one of the top-selling writers in the world. We're talking about millions of copies total. You may know his most popular book, The Pillars of the Earth. It's a grand story about the building of a cathedral in medieval England. But now we're going even further back in time to the construction of a different monument. Ken's latest novel is called Circle of Days, and it's all about the mystery of Stonehenge. I spoke to Ken all about it back in September of 2025. Here's that conversation. Hi, how are you doing?
2: I'm good. How are you, Matea?
1: I'm not too bad, thank you. Now, Stonehenge, I have to admit, is not something I think about often in my day-to-day life, but I thought a lot about Stonehenge, of course, and certainly the characters in your novel are thinking quite deeply about the construction of this place.

0: The way you write about Stonehenge gives those of us who haven't had the chance to visit a visceral sense of the power that this towering monument has on the world around it and had for the people who lived during the time that it was built. What is the most impressive to you about Stonehenge?
1: The first thing is the size of these stones. They're 7 or 8 yards high, and they weigh about 25 tons. And when you stand close to these enormous stones, you get a feeling that you're next to something that's really special, it's really extraordinary. It's been there for 4,500 years, and nobody knows why. So that caught my interest. But what happened was, as I learned more and more about it, I became more and more interested, because there are several questions about Stonehenge. Who built it? How did they build it? And why did they build it? And once I got into that and started finding out what answers there are, imagining answers to the questions that we don't know the answer to, and it began to turn into a novel.
0: What sparked that desire in you to learn more about Stonehenge? What was the thing that made you think, I need to know more about how this monument got here?
1: It's kind of a funny thing, really, but I saw a book. I didn't even read this book at the time, although I have since. I just saw the title, and the title was How to Build Stonehenge. And I thought, wow, that sounds like a Ken Follett book. And, of course, I read the book and eventually got to know the author, who's an archaeologist called Mike Pitts, and began to get into the intricacies of this paper. But that was the spark. The spark was just that title.
0: Well, How to Build Stonehenge, a nonfiction, I presume, almost sounds like a manual if we wanted to do it now. Of course, these were quite primitive people that built Stonehenge, and it's quite a marvel that it was even possible to move, as you say, these 25-ton stones.
1: You are so right.
0: Yeah, people are moving them often without animals. They don't have, like, the wheel, things that are so simple. What did you learn about how one builds Stonehenge?
1: Well, it's kind of elimination. As you've said, no wheels, so no carts. They did not yet have the idea of getting horses and cattle to pull stuff for them. So these stones must have been moved by human beings. Now, we know where the stones came from. They come from a wood called Westwood, which is about 17 miles north of Stonehenge. And we know that human beings must have pulled the stones over the ground. There are other theories. There's a theory that it was built by aliens from outer space, which was one that I didn't spend much time considering. There was a more sensible theory that it might have come at least partly by water. And there is a river near Stonehenge called the Hampshire Avon, but it's not big enough. You think about a 25-ton stone. The raft carrying that stone would have to be about twice as big. That you'd need the Mississippi. The River Avon just isn't anywhere near big enough, and can't have been big enough even 4,500 years ago. So really, by elimination, we think they must have tied ropes around these stones, and we do know that they had ropes. They made ropes out of honeysuckle vines. And there's a kind of branch of archaeology which is called experimental archaeology, in which archaeologists do experiments and try stuff out. And several times now, they've got hold of a stone that's roughly the size of the Stonehenge stones and weighs about 25 tons. And they've tied ropes around it, and they've experimented to see how many people it takes to shift it. And the answer is about 200. So everything about the Stone Age is a guess, but the best guess for the movement of these giant stones is that they were roped and pulled along by about 200 people, which raises another question. How do you get 200 people to leave their daily work and make a pilgrimage to this wood and spend time wrapping ropes around stones and dragging them across the landscape all the way to where you want to build the monument? So as well as the kind of technical questions, how did they do it? There's also a sort of social question. How did they persuade people to spend all that time and effort moving those stones?
0: It's fascinating. And just to give a visual of a contemporary object that's that big, this is the rough size of like a fire truck. Something that, you know, if I had to think about how I, as a human with human power, could move that without, again, wheels, carts, animal power, anything, it's really quite overwhelming. We don't have a ton to go on in terms of, like, there's no written records about this period of time. It can be quite difficult to discern what life was like for people living on this great plain in England at the time that you're writing about. How did that lack of historical record affect you in your telling of this first prehistoric novel? Because in other historic novels you've written, you've had kind of a lot more to go on in crafting your story.
1: Yes, you're absolutely right. There is relatively little known about the Stone Age. And so a lot of our deductions are kind of eliminating things. Okay, what kind of clothes did they wear? Well, we know that they had not invented weaving. So they didn't have cotton cloth or woolen cloth. What did they wear? The only possibility, really, is leather. Animal hides. They must have made their clothes out of animal hides because there wasn't anything else. And that's kind of the way you have to think about the Stone Age. Every historical novel has a basis of historical fact, and then the author imagines on top of that some of the things that might have happened. And it was the same with Circle of Days for me, except that the basis of historical fact is smaller. So my imagination had to work harder.
0: And how did that feel, I guess, having to work your imagination harder? Was that daunting at all to you to have to kind of rely a bit more on constructing what this world looked like and felt like based on just sort of, again, this guesswork and process of elimination?
1: Daunting is not the word. Look, this is what I do. If there's one thing that I've got, it's imagination. And so it wasn't difficult in that way. In fact, it was quite fun. I did a lot more world building with Circle of Days than I've done with previous historical novels. I had to, for example, Stonehenge, as a monument, it looks and feels as if it might be religious. But what was their religion? Well, we don't know. As you mentioned a couple of minutes ago, there are no written records because they didn't have reading and they didn't have writing. At the time, 4,500 years ago, reading and writing were being invented in the Middle East, but they had not come as far as Western Europe. And so there are no written records. So we look at Stonehenge. It's oriented towards the rising sun on Midsummer Day and the setting sun on Midwinter Day. Quite precise. So what does that tell us? Well, if their religion might well have had something to do with the sun. And what I've done in Circle of Days is I have made them sun worshippers because it seems logical. It's another guess. Nobody knows. Possibly nobody ever will know. But it's plausible.
0: I definitely want to return to these questions of religion and spirituality, because I think in different ways, questions of religion, spirituality, the lengths that people are willing to go to in service of some kind of spirituality is at the heart of so many of the historical novels that you write. But I want to rest for a little bit longer on this question of language, because as you say, these are people that don't have reading and writing, people that would have had some way of communicating with one another. But you do get into almost this kind of more primitive voice, like a simpler way of thinking. There are certain abstract concepts that these people don't even quite have the language to describe. Counting above like 30 is a challenge for these people. They're having to invent kind of in real time ways to do it. What was it like having to write characters who have that kind of mindset or way of looking at the world?
1: Well, I happen to have a friend who's a professor of cognitive neuropsychology, and he's very interested in counting and numbers. And so I talked to him about it, and he explained to me the different ways of counting that preceded the way we count today. And because I have, in the story, I have different kinds of people. There are hunter-gatherers who are sort of technologically at very early stages. Then there are herders, and then there are farmers, and they're all different. The business of counting, there are people in the world today, hunter-gatherers in the world today, who only have four numbers, and those numbers are one, a pair, another one, and a lot. And that's how some people count. There are a few people left who

0: count on the body. 10 fingers, 10 toes, and after that, for 21, you touch your wrist, elbow for 22, shoulder for 23. That's called counting on the body, and that still exists today. But, of course, my people studied the motions of the sun. They studied the skies. It was an intellectual process. And so I decided it was very likely that they had got to the point where they counted in tens. Could have been 20s. I mean, some early counting systems are based on 20 rather than 10. I'm sure you know, because you're Canadian, in French, the word 80 is 80, 420s. But 10 is the most common because it's the easiest. You look at your hands and you see 10 fingers. So I thought it would be interesting to show in the community of the Great Plain that the three different systems of counting could coexist.
1: Mm. It's interesting. There are a lot of questions that kind of arise for me about how much of how humans behave in groups and in relationship to one another is inherent and like part of, you know, what we would call, I'm doing air quotes, human nature, and how much is a bit of a product of how our societies are structured. Because, you know, you have these Stone Age characters that in many ways are dealing with what we would consider in 2025 very human problems, right? Dealing with conflicts in their family, dealing with, you know, how do we mediate disputes between people? Do we use violence or do we talk about it? People deciding who they want to partner up with and what kind of a romantic relationship that they want to be in. How did you try to address, again, what I would call these very human problems in this, like, Stone Age context? Like, what informed how these people were going to go about mediating these things?
0: Well, see, one of the joys of literature is that it allows you to speculate about this stuff. And the only test is it plausible? And if you do it badly, well, readers are going to say, well, that couldn't have happened. That I don't believe that. So that's really a feature of all novels, but particularly of historical novels. The author is speculating, and the test is it plausible? But there are some things which I think must be common to all human societies. And if you write about those things, you touch, as it were, the basis of human identity. So, for example, in every historical age, people are anxious about money and work, making a living, feeding your children. People are anxious about violence, crime and war, or they're anxious about marriage and sex. And if you write about these things, all of these things were issues in pretty much every human society, as far as I can make out. And also in different countries. You know, my books are popular in places like China and Brazil, where everyday life is really very different from anything that I normally write about. You know, England in the Middle Ages or Victorian bankers. But I think people whose life circumstances are different can enjoy those books because they can identify with these fundamental issues that worry everybody.
1: I want to take a larger view of your career and the massive success that you've had writing these historical novels. I mentioned earlier that The Pillars of the Earth is your most popular novel and that it's a worldwide success, which is kind of underselling it. It was on the German bestseller list for 6 years. It still sells around 100,000 paperback copies every year in America. It's inspired a miniseries, 2 musicals, a graphic novel, video games, board games. But you wouldn't have known at the time that you were writing The Pillars of the Earth that any of this was going to happen. It was not a given that it was going to be a success, let alone a runaway success.
0: Quite right.
1: Take me back to the moment that you decided, I want to dive into this novel about building a cathedral.
0: Well, my publishers were very worried about it. And they said, so, Ken, it's about building a church. Yes. In the Middle Ages? Yes. Ken, are you sure? They were very worried that I was going to produce, you know, they were worried about how it would be received by people who were used to me writing about spies and the CIA and the KGB and the Nazis and all that kind of thing. And it was not unreasonable of them to be a little nervous about this. And at first, the sales of the book were, it wasn't a flop or anything, but it

0: wasn't a tearaway success either. It sold sort of fairly reasonably well. And I thought, I was disappointed, because I really thought I'd written something special. I mean, it'd taken me more than 3 years, and it had been difficult to write, and I thought I'd produced something quite different, and there was not much of a fuss about it. And then slowly I began to realize that people were taking this book to their hearts in a way that hadn't happened to me before. It was a slow burn. And gradually it went from being a book that nobody had taken much notice of to a book that people remembered and talked about. And so it stays in your memory. And people are still talking to me about characters in The Pillars of the Earth, like William Hamley, who's a horrible guy, who's a villain. And, you know, this book came out in 1989, so it's not long before it'll be 40 years, I guess. And is that right? Yeah, I guess it is, nearly 40 years. So it stays in people's memory, and that's kind of important. And so in the end, having been something that my publishers were really not very keen on, something that wasn't much of a big success when it was first published, it became, as you mentioned, my most popular book.
1: I'm speaking with the British writer Ken Follett. His newest novel is called Circle of Days. I'm Matea Roach, and you're listening to Bookends. Ken, we've been speaking about this incredible career that you've had writing these historical novels, from your latest, A Circle of Days, to going back in time to your first turn to the historical with The Pillars of the Earth. And the story of how you got to writing fiction in the first place was quite interesting to me. Would you be able to share that story with us?
0: Sure. I was working as a newspaper reporter, and in the evenings I was writing short stories and sending them to magazines. None of those stories were ever published. But then I had a financial crisis. My car broke down, and it was going to cost £200 to repair it, and I didn't have £200. I went to the bank and asked them to lend me the money to get my car fixed, and they said no. And so I was kind of stuck. But a colleague of mine on the newspaper had written a thriller, and he got it published. And we were all in the newsroom, you know, we were all really interested in this. We asked him, how did you find time to write a book? And how did you find a publisher? And how much money did you make? And he said £200, which was exactly what I needed. So it was a light bulb moment. And so I started to write a thriller, and I sent it to the same publisher, who liked it and gave me £200, and I got my car fixed. Now, I wrote that first book very quickly. It wasn't really very good. It was obviously good enough to be published, but it wasn't a big success. But I thought, I had really enjoyed writing it, and I thought, well, maybe if I try harder next time, I'll write something that could be a bestseller. Well, that took a while, but my first bestseller was my 11th book, and that was Eye of the Needle, which was, in fact, a world bestseller. And, you know, from then on, my future was decided.
1: I want to actually ask about a different kind of writing that you've done, which is an essay that you wrote in Granta back in 2016 called Bad Faith. I mentioned earlier that I did want to eventually circle back to the question of spirituality. And this is a bit of a different piece of writing for you, because you're speaking about your spiritual journey, beginning with your childhood. You grew up as a member of a sort of like low church Protestant sect, I would call it, the Plymouth Brethren. Can you describe what the Plymouth Brethren are for people who don't maybe know them, and how your family's relationship with that group affected your life as a boy and affected your journey into writing?
0: Well, the Plymouth Brethren are a very Puritan sect, and they believe that every word of the Bible is literally true and every biblical rule must be followed. And the upshot was that when I was a boy, we didn't have TV, we didn't have a radio, and every Saturday morning the local cinema would show movies for kids, and all my friends went. I was the only person who didn't go, which outraged me. Now, actually, looking back, instead of going to the movie house, I went to the public library. I joined the public library when I was 7 years old, and reading was my great pleasure. And it probably, in the long run, that might have been more use to me than going to watch, you know, Flash and Billy the Kid and all those movies.

0: So looking back, I don't really regret it. But at the time, I was absolutely outraged at this restriction. But more seriously, I got to the age of about 13 or 14, and I started to say, you know, my father would say, well, you have to, this is what the Bible says. And I would say, how do you know the Bible's true? And this was a discussion, not to call it a row, a discussion between me and my father for a matter of years. And I eventually decided that they didn't know that the Bible was true. And some of it might be true, some of it might not be true. And when I went to university, I studied philosophy because I thought it might help me resolve this issue. Because it's quite difficult to go against your parents' religion. You're rejecting the thing that your parents think is the most important thing in life. And that's difficult to do, even if you've got logic on your side. But philosophy did help me. And within 6 months of studying philosophy at University College London, I was an atheist. And I still am, although nowadays I call myself a lapsed atheist. Because, of course, there is something else in life that isn't just logic and facts. And it was really my love of cathedrals that brought me back to some kind of wish for a spiritual life. And I'm an atheist who likes going to church. That's why I call myself lapsed. I love to go to the cathedrals. My favorite service is choral evening song. This is a great experience. Anybody who's going to Britain for a tour or a holiday or anything, it's a great thing to do on Saturday evening. The cathedrals have good choirs. The singing is terrific. The architecture is wonderful, especially by candlelight. I like the words of the Bible. You know, we use the King James Bible, which is a very well-written translation of the original books of the Bible. And all of that, and I find what I get is a feeling of spiritual peace. And that's really quite important, especially in the kind of hectic lives that we live in the 21st century, to go somewhere that gives you a sense of spiritual peace. So I haven't come full circle because this liking of mine for being in a church at a solemn service, I still don't believe, you know, in you know, the story of the five loaves and two fishes and all that kind of thing. I don't believe any of that. But I do believe that something happens in a great church, and it doesn't have to be a Christian church. You know, it could be a great temple of another religion, or it doesn't have to be in a temple at all necessarily. It could be in Stonehenge. You could go to Stonehenge and you could have that same feeling of, my goodness, I'm in the presence of something that has been here for 4,500 years, and people have been coming here all of that time. And so I've eventually come round to liking to go to church without everything that goes with it.
1: I want to return, since we are speaking in sort of the wake of the publication of this new novel, Circle of Days, just as a last question for folks who haven't had the opportunity to visit themselves, how would you describe the feeling of Stonehenge? Sell me on why I should go if I was thinking about it.
0: Well, you will see something that is nothing like anything you've ever seen before. There are other stone circles in the UK and in Western Europe, and there are some in Japan and Turkey, but they are not like Stonehenge. Stonehenge, when it was first built, was the most elaborate stone circle ever, and the most contrived, the most designed. And the stones were sculpted. Most stone circles, nothing has been done to the stones. They've just been moved and put down in a rough circle. Stonehenge, they're sculpted, they're smoothed. And so you'll see something that immediately strikes you as awesome and at the same time intriguing, because you can't help but think, what is this doing here? What is the story of this place? That is what happens when you look at Stonehenge. And we've talked, and you know that in as much as there is a story, there are certain things that are known. And if you want any help in imagining some more, then I've done some of that work for you.
1: Well, brilliant sales pitch, both for the concept of Stonehenge and for your new novel, Circle of Days.
0: Thank you.
1: Ken, thank you so much for joining me. I have

0: That was Ken Follett talking about his recent novel, Circle of Days. We spoke back in September of 2025. This week's show was produced by Katie Swales and Sarah Cooper. Aile Yamamoto is our associate producer. Our senior producer is Jacqueline Kirk, and our executive producer is Aaron Balser. Shout out to our audio tech, Hannah Barker, and to the rest of the CBC Books team. I'm Matea Roach, and this is Bookends. Thanks for listening, and I'll see you next time. Because when the book ends, the conversation begins.
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2: I'm Anand Ram. AI data centers can be thirsty, and there's a big one planned north of Edmonton by the company behind Facebook and Instagram. It's promising better cooling technology that uses less water, but we'll tell you why some critics aren't convinced.
3: From CBC News, The World This Hour, I'm Gina Louise Phillips. Officials in Nepal say 24 Canadians are among hundreds of tourists missing near the Tibet border. They were caught up in a sudden flash flood that killed dozens of people. Videos from the area show raging torrents of mud and debris washing away bridges, hydro stations, and entire villages. A security camera caught the moment an entire border crossing between Nepal and Tibet was swept away, including buildings, cars, and dozens of people. Officials on both sides fear far higher casualties and massive destruction. Nepal has asked India and China to help with rescue efforts. To Pakistan. Fire crews and civilians scramble outside a hospital in Islamabad after a fire inside a nursery for newborns ignited, killing 14 babies. A 15th was rescued. Officials say the compressor of an air conditioning unit exploded inside the nursery, triggering the fire. The country's prime minister expressed sorrow over the deaths and ordered an investigation. The social media giant Meta has agreed to pay $17 billion and make changes to Instagram and Facebook to settle a lawsuit alleging Meta deliberately designed its platforms to be addictive to children and teens. Dozens of states, including Vermont, filed a suit. And today, Vermont's Attorney General, Charity Clark, outlined the safety measures Meta has agreed to implement.
4: The changes include a hard daily time limit on all Meta platforms. This is 2 hours a day, a midnight to 6 a.m. ban on use period, and a ban on notifications from 10 p.m. to 7 a.m. There is a school mode notification restriction, meaning during the school day, 8 a.m. to 3 p.m., there will be no notifications.
3: Meta has also agreed to apply better safeguards on age-restricted material. As for the $17 billion payout, that represents 3 to 4 months of profits for Meta. U.S. President Donald Trump's latest attack on the Canadian economy comes less than 2 months before Albertans will decide whether to hold another referendum on leaving Canada. As Jason Markusoff tells us, both sides are trying to use the trade dispute to their advantage.
5: As much of Canada takes this as a rally around the flag moment, Alberta Federalists are too. Thomas Lukaszczyk of the Forever Canadian campaign is seeing a surge in interest in his group and its fight against separatism.
6: I'm finding that the outpour of support for Forever Canadian is rising every time we see these existential threats to our sovereignty from particularly from the United States.
5: The pro-independence side is leaning into Albertans' traditional distrust of the federal Liberals and Mark Carney. One separatism advocate, Jason Levine, says the collapse in trade negotiations is proof that Canada doesn't work. And on one popular separatist YouTube channel, the message was even more blunt. A bad day for Canada is a good day for Alberta independence. Still, an Angus Reid poll on the weekend found that 67% of Albertans say Carney made the right decision. Jason Markusoff, CBC News, Calgary.
3: Prince Harry and his wife Meghan have arrived back in the United Kingdom after several years in the U.S. The couple announced their intention to return to Britain last week. They plan to live at a private, non-royal residence outside of London. One of Hollywood's most colorful character actors, Tim Curry, has died.
7: I'm just a sweet transvestite from transsexual.
3: Curry is perhaps best known for his portrayal of Dr. Frankenfurter in the Rocky Horror Picture Show. He went on to create a gallery of odd and loony villains on the screen and on stage. A stroke in 2012 halted Curry's career, and he died today in his L.A. home. Tim Curry was 80 years old. And that is The World This Hour. For CBC News, I'm Gina Louise Phillips.
8: Here's the weather forecast now, first for Toronto, Hamilton, and Niagara. Mainly sunny skies today, the high 26. Tonight, clear at first, then increasing cloudiness and a chance of showers near midnight. Also risk of a thunderstorm overnight, low 19. For tomorrow, cloudy, chance of showers, high 25. For Peterborough and the Kawarthas today, mainly sunny, up to a high of 26. Tonight, increasing cloudiness near midnight, chance of showers and a thunderstorm, the low 15.
2: Hey, a heads up that there's some strong language in this episode. This summer, Alberta Premier Danielle Smith was at the Calgary Stampede when she made an announcement.
9: Meta has announced plans to build its first Canadian data center in Alberta, representing an investment of more than $13 billion in our province. This is, yeah!
2: Meta, the parent company of Facebook, Instagram, WhatsApp, wants to expand Meta AI, its tool that can answer questions and generate images and videos. To do that, it needs data centers, including a massive one that it's building on some industrial land in Sturgeon County, north of Edmonton.
10: Please, and folks, the yelling doesn't help anybody in the audience, doesn't let us get to more questions.
2: And at a heated town hall just days ago in Sturgeon County, the government got an earful, including over environmental issues.
11: Why does this have to be out in the middle of nature?
12: And what about the wildlife that you are going to be harming and killing animals?
13: No cumulative air or water assessment has ever been completed for AI data centers in Alberta.
14: What would actually have to go wrong in terms of noise, water, and electricity for your government to say that the project is no longer in Alberta's public interest?
2: You heard them mention water. It's worth singling out because you might have heard how thirsty these massive facilities can be in order to cool their servers. Nate Glubish, Alberta's Minister of Technology, tried to reassure the crowd.
15: Nobody gets access to water unless they can secure a water license in alignment with our legislation. Municipalities, homeowners, agriculture, all of the folks who use water in this community today, they will always come first ahead of a data center, no matter what.
2: And when it comes to water use at the data center being built in Alberta, a Meta official says they have a plan.
16: We're proud to minimize water use in our data centers by design from the start. We use water as efficiently as possible in our operations. For this data center, we plan to use a water-efficient, closed-loop liquid cooling system, which uses dry cooling for the rest of the data center.
2: Okay, so those are a lot of technical terms. I'm Anand Ram. You're listening to What on Earth, where we bring you a world of climate solutions. Today on the show, we're going to do our best to help you understand the energy and water impact of data centers meant for AI, answering, what on earth is closed-loop liquid cooling? And what does dry cooling mean? And how is all this going to help when more and more AI data centers are being built and climate change is making water more precious than ever? Producer Vivian Luck is here to kick things off for us.

0: Let's get one thing clear first. Data centers are not new in Canada. They've been around for the last 20 years or so. What is new, though, is that the current wave of AI data centers being built or being proposed in this country are much bigger than what's come before. And I'm not talking about the size of the building. I'm talking about the amount of electricity being used.
1: If you see historically, the average capacity of a data center would be around maybe, let's say, 20 megawatt hours capacity, and the new ones tend to have more than 100 or 200 megawatt hours.
0: That's Alexander Carlo. He's a postdoctoral researcher at York University. He and a colleague recently found that while there are currently only 5 hyperscale data centers in Canada, 96 more have been announced or are under construction. Most of these facilities are going to be in Alberta.
1: Well, there we see that a lot of these data centers are then connected or at least are proposed to be connected to natural gas, which has a bit more pollution than if you go for, let's say, hydro in Quebec or Toronto.
0: So energy use and fossil fuel emissions is one concern. Consider, for example, the data center that Meta is building in Sturgeon County. It has a maximum capacity of 1 gigawatt.
1: So historically, a hyperscale data center would be any data center that has more than 50 megawatt hours of capacity, and 1 gigawatt implies 1,000 megawatt hours.
0: For comparison, the city of Edmonton uses about 1.4 gigawatts. But AI data centers don't only use a vast amount of electricity. They also use a lot of water. Inside an AI data center are rows upon rows and racks upon racks of computer servers. The hardware gets super hot and needs to be cooled down, usually by running a water-based solution through pipes that go through the server racks. This is known as a closed-loop cooling system.
2: It's a mixture of glycol and water, and that fills the tubes, and then those go close to the chips to remove the heat, and then they go outside the building to a cooling system.
0: That's Marina Frere Gormley. She's an associate professor of mechanical engineering, also at York University. And she says closed-loop cooling works like the HVAC system in your home or in your car. At a data center, the loop gets filled once with a water mixture. Then the liquid moves round and round the loop, carrying away heat from the servers. But somewhere along the way, that heat needs to leave the building. Typically, it will be through evaporative cooling.
2: So if you've ever seen a cooling tower, similar to what's in The Simpsons, for example, with a large plume, that process is relying on evaporative cooling.
0: If you didn't get that pop culture reference, Marina is referring to the nuclear power plant where Homer Simpson works. Simply put, whether it's at a power plant or at a data center, heated water enters a cooling tower and gets evaporated so the water cools down. Whatever water is left goes back into the closed loop and the cycle repeats. But because a lot of water vaporizes in this process, you have to keep adding more. Meta, though, says they have no plans to use evaporative cooling in Alberta. Instead, they're going to combine their closed loop cooling system with something called dry cooling. It's also called free cooling. And this method involves exposing the heated fluid that's passing through the loop to outside air.
2: So as long as there's a sufficient difference between the outdoor temperature and the cooling fluid that's left the facility, we can still rely on our HVAC system to release the heat. If you design the cooling system for a large facility like this using dry cooling versus evaporative cooling, it should be significantly less water.
0: So in principle, all the water used for cooling stays within the closed loop. No water is evaporated, no water is lost. But
2: one of the challenges with the data centers, because they're private companies, there aren't a lot of data available publicly for analyzing how much water they're using.
0: So not only is it unclear, to Marina at least, about just how much water dry cooling saves versus evaporative cooling, she also says dry cooling may not work all the time.
2: So on those really hot days, they essentially need additional sources of cooling. So this might be a chiller system, and then that relies on more electricity. So when we think of cooling, it's not just the water, it's also the energy use.
0: Neither Marina nor Alexander are making a judgment call on data centers. They are, however, encouraging people to think about the costs and benefits.
1: It is important that once this data center

0: are here, especially in a world now where digital infrastructure is very important? What are the externalities on the surrounding population? So on the one hand, they might use a lot of electricity, but there's also a lot of claims that these data centers provide jobs.
1: For What on Earth, I'm Vivian Luck.
2: Thanks, Vivian. Well, Mashika Allgood has crunched some numbers, and she isn't convinced the benefits outweigh the costs to the environment and climate.
3: So this is why I'm skeptical of the AI for good and this AI for sustainability and how it can help us going forward. Because if we really wanted it to help us, then we wouldn't let it kill us first.
2: Mashika is a lawyer turned AI ethicist and founder of Ally Consulting in California. Her firm has looked at the amount of water used in 2025 at U.S. data centers operated by companies such as Google, Microsoft, and Meta. Mashika, welcome to What on Earth.
3: Hello. Thank you for having me.
2: So Meta says that their closed-loop cooling system at the Sturgeon County Data Center requires, quote, no operational water, and that the water on site is limited to domestic use, fire protection, and equipment maintenance.
4: To put that into perspective, our annual water use is actually less than a typical Alberta golf course.
2: So that's Gary DeMasi, the Vice President of Data Center Development and Strategy at Meta. Mashika, based on what you know about other data centers, what do you make of this claim?
3: It's misleading. So there's planned water use and actual water use, right? So all of these facilities have backup evaporative cooling systems that they never really talk about because it's not the primary system. And so that's a fair amount of water usage that just doesn't really get discussed because it's not intended. I really hate the golf course analogy because the thing about watering a golf course is that that water flows through the ground and then back into the water table, right? The same as if, you know, it was agriculture or if it was a housing complex. But data centers evaporate 80% of the water that they use. Golf courses don't do that.
2: A Meta spokesperson told us that they don't share specific estimates of water use before a data center site is completed. So based on your analysis of water consumption at different data centers across the U.S., can you help us understand how much water this Alberta facility might use for cooling?
3: So Google puts out like facility level cooling in the back of its ESG or sustainability reports. So we looked at Dorchester County, which is Berkeley in South Carolina. They have 8 facilities right now, 435 megawatts generally. And over the last 3 years, in 2023, they utilized 321 billion liters of water, of which they evaporated nearly 3 billion liters. 2024, very similar numbers. 2025, 374 billion. So lots and lots of water. So that's 435 megawatts. So what's the size of the Alberta?
2: Said to be 1 gigawatt.
3: Oh, well then, so the issue is the primary cooling is not intended to use large volumes of water, but the evaporative cooling is always on standby. Whenever the evaporative cooling comes on, it's at the hottest, most intense times when like the grid is stressed, electricity prices are high, it's too hot for any kind of air either economizer or free cooling, dry cooling systems. So they come on at peak heat times and they run through that period. And so they're very intense in their water use when they use that water. It could be a couple million gallons every day that they run on these really, really intense days.
2: To be clear, when we're talking about water, what kind of water are we talking about? Is it drinking water?
3: Yes, it is drinking water because these systems are very fragile. Right? Like they're very delicate computing equipment that you even use in the cooling systems, right? And so you can't really have hard water, water with solids, particulate matter, things of that nature. So they use drinking water and then they have to treat the drinking water when it comes into the facility.
2: But again, Meta says it has no plans to use evaporative cooling systems at this site, only dry cooling. And to remind our listeners, that's when the sealed pipes that are carrying the water mixture get exposed to outside air. That outside air cools the liquid, and then it's supposed to recirculate through this closed loop. Mashika, what's your understanding, firstly, of how well a system like this actually minimizes water waste?

0: So we have not had a full dry cool system implemented in the US, to my knowledge. What we've had is this closed loop of liquid that just circulates, pulls heat, gets cooled, pulls heat, gets cooled. That's the closed loop within the facility, but there's a second loop that goes through the roof for the heat exchange. And that loop is either cooled by chillers, which is electricity based, or evaporative cooling, which is the cooling towers. And that is where the vast majority of the water in our data centers is getting consumed, is through the evaporative cooling process. I think the keywords we should focus on is, a lot of times they say more efficient.
1: We're proud to minimize water use in our data centers by design from the start. We use water as efficiently as possible in our operations.
0: But they don't say what is more efficient than. Like, how much water were you using before, and how much water are you saving with this technology now? That is not a metric that we've ever been provided.
2: So, presuming that things work as intended, we're still relying on the weather a little bit. Premier Smith says that Alberta's colder weather makes it an ideal place for data centers to use that dry cooling method. July temperatures in Sturgeon County are usually in the low to mid 20 degrees Celsius. Is that cool enough to meet the needs of these hyperscale data centers without needing to draw more water?
0: So our general understanding of dry cooling, or using external air in order to like replace condensers, those need to operate at least 21 Celsius. So they can't operate above 21 Celsius. So if you've had a run of days that have been over 23, 24 C, then you're not using your free cooling. And then the question is, well, what is your backup? Because if it's evaporative cooling, those 3, 4, 5 days in a row could have cost your aquifer, millions or billions of liters of water.
2: So Meta also says it's going to invest in upgrading local water infrastructure, among other things. Why is that needed if this data center is supposedly not going to use a lot of local water?
0: And there's the rub. Tell me you're going to use my water without telling me you're going to use my water is essentially what that means to me. Because even if it works as planned, you're reliant on the environment to stay at a certain temperature for that to work. And this summer is very clear, last summer was very clear that the environment is working against us. So as we continue to have hotter and hotter days, then those are less and less days that you can use this really cool system that's built on an environment that existed, 20 years ago, and not our rapidly heating environment.
2: And what's leading, of course, to all that uncertainty is the greenhouse gas emissions that we're all sort of pumping out. And we haven't talked about energy use yet. The Meta data center in Alberta will rely on power generated by natural gas. So what are your thoughts on that for in terms of greenhouse gas emissions and water use, because those power plants use water too?
0: It's a double-edged sword. Like, we're losing on both sides. Like, honestly, we're amping up technology that warms the environment. And in the midst of that technology also sucks up all of the water in the ground. I cannot express how irresponsible that 1-2 punch is. People have a lot of hopes and dreams for what this technology will ultimately become. But if there is no water left once it becomes that, then it's not beneficial to any of us. The trade-off is just too stark.
2: I think you're getting it. There's a lot of fervor, and that's why they're calling it the AI boom. And assuming that it's going to continue, and that more and more hyperscale data centers will be proposed or built, is there a way we can get to more sustainable cooling technologies? Do you know of any that you talk about?
0: So here's the thing, like, there are a lot of people building really good small scale efforts that could over time scale into something responsible. But the fervor and the business economics around the scaling of AI are not allowing us the space and the time to allow those innovations to grow and scale so that we can implement them as we build. So essentially, in 3 to 5 years, none of this may be an issue. We may have the exact technology that we need. But are we going to stop building for 3 to 5 years to get there? the AI forever says no. So we're going to continue to build technology that we know is harmful to the planet, to people, to animals, to basically anything that lives and breathes in the interim, because the business and the fervor indicates that it's necessary. But we won't wait for the actual technology to make it work better and more sustainable, which is really, if we wanted AI to save the world, that's how you build it.

0: Now, the companies involved, of course, they are taking on this message of wanting to safeguard water. Meta says that it's going to work towards being water positive by 2030 by giving back more water than it's used. Microsoft, 2 years ago, pledged every new data center would be chip-level closed-loop cooling. And Google's chief sustainability officer says they're considering using seawater or reclaimed wastewater to cool their data centers. What's your take on the plausibility of these technocratic solutions, or is it any better for the environment, or do you think that we'll get to that point where, in fact, these promises will become reality?
1: So I just want to level set that they've been building these facilities for at least the last 7 or 8 years. Where's the proof? What can we see as, you know, things that they've done to move in this direction? They won't even tell us how much water they're using. So how can we properly gauge, you know, their progress?
0: And is this part of advice that people in Sturgeon County or anywhere that a data center is moving in next door, is this part of what you think they should be asking?
1: I think it's part of what should be required. So Ally Consulting put out a questions to ask when your city is building a data center toolkit last year. It has a variety of different questions around air, quality, water, noise pollution, electricity, that are, you know, specific questions that you can ask to get at the heart of, are you going to do what you said you're going to do? And have you put the policies and procedures in place, or has our government leaders put the policies and procedures in place to ensure that these companies will do what they say they will do? And so they can say what they want in marketing speech, but are they willing to put their money where their mouth is and actually sign agreements that are based on the things that they say they will do, that they can be held accountable for?
0: This seems like a David and Goliath situation, what you're doing. Mashika, how does it feel to be holding data centers to account?
1: Some days it's great. Some days it's overwhelming. But I will say the one thing that we've learned in the U.S. is that the reason a lot of this happened is because people just weren't aware. And it's very hard to assume that a large corporation whose entire ethos is, you know, to do good, don't be evil, you know, connecting the world. Like, that's their entire ethos. It's really hard to see them in a light outside of that positivity. But enough of us live near these facilities now. Enough of us have heard the marketing at the beginning and then been slapped with the reality at the end, to where it's become pretty clear within the U.S. that you cannot listen to what is said. You have to look at what is written. And so in the U.S., I believe this, in 2026, more data centers were stopped or canceled than all of 2025. And that's the first half of 2026. A full 50% of the data centers that were supposed to be built out this year are not and will not be built out. We've got 180, I believe, local moratoriums on data center builds. The state of New York just passed a moratorium. The state of Texas, which was one of the fastest growing data center markets in the country, is not very well known for its concern about environment or public health, and is very well known for being the oil and gas center of the United States. They just passed, not a moratorium, but a do not build until we get more study and research done on data centers. And their main concern is grid stability. Like, this is the oil breadbasket of the U.S., and they're worried about what data centers will do to their grid. So I think we've gotten past the point of just assuming these things will work well and that the marketing is reality. And what we're looking for now is studies.

0: our Sturgeon data center site. But you also heard Mashika express doubt about that claim. So we asked Meta whether any of their existing data centers use only dry cooling. Here's what a spokesperson told us. Quote, each of our data centers are unique and a number of considerations like elevation, humidity, and other climate and site-specific factors are used when determining design decisions at each site. It is simply not true that water usage at sites in vastly different climates are predictive of our Sturgeon site, end quote. We also wanted to know if there are any signed agreements about how much water this new data center can use. Meta told us to ask Sturgeon County, so we did. A spokesperson with Sturgeon County told us that they do not disclose specifics of water agreements with individual customers. However, they said Meta will be charged the same rate as other industries, and that water connections to industry are metered. The spokesperson also told us that any limits on water use will consider the customer's water demand, the available capacity of the system to provide it, and water allocation. And if limits are exceeded, Sturgeon County has the ability and authority to restrict water flow. We'll continue to cover the environmental costs of the AI boom here on What on Earth. And you're always welcome to send your thoughts. The email is earth@cbc.ca. Stay with us. We'll be right back.
1: Mainly sunny skies and 22 degrees in downtown Toronto. I'm Lorenda Redekop with a CBC News update. 24 Canadians are among hundreds of people missing in Nepal. It follows flash flooding at the Tibet border. An entire border crossing was swept away. At this point, 98 people are confirmed dead, but officials expect that number will rise sharply. Premier Doug Ford says he and Danielle Smith, the Premier of Alberta, continue to disagree on whether to use energy as leverage in trade talks with the U.S. But he says they are united in a push for more oil to flow within Canada. Two belugas and four dolphins from Marineland are being moved today to an aquarium in Spain. Meanwhile, an aquarium in Chicago confirms a beluga it took in from Marineland 2 weeks ago has died, saying the whale was severely dehydrated. Here's the weather forecast now, first for Toronto, Hamilton, and Niagara. Mainly sunny skies today, the high 26. Tonight, clear at first, then increasing cloudiness and a chance of showers near midnight. Also risk of a thunderstorm overnight, low 19. For tomorrow, cloudy, chance of showers, high 25. For Peterborough and the Kawarthas today, mainly sunny, up to a high of 26. Tonight, increasing cloudiness near midnight, chance of showers and a thunderstorm, the low 15.
0: The hoary bat, the eastern red bat, and the silver-haired bat are all embarking on their migration south. But that long journey is not without risk. I'm Anand Ram, and all summer we're bringing you episodes that are worth another listen. We first brought you this gory story of bats versus wind energy last September.
2: Hi, Laura.
3: Hey, Molly.
2: So how do you feel about bats?
3: I do not like bats. I had one fly into my house down a chimney once, and it took a neighbor and quite a long time to get it out of there. Why do you ask?
2: Well, you know, it's fall, Halloween is approaching, and I think it's a good time to have a story about bats on the show.
3: Okay, but is it a spooky story?
2: I mean, it is if you're a migratory bat. If you're a bat, then this is a gruesome story. I want to introduce you to our main character, our Batwoman, you could say. When I interviewed her, Corey was wearing a necklace with a bat pendant and a t-shirt that kind of says it all.
4: They got a beautiful hoary bat on the front, and it says, here for a good time. And then you turn around, and it's got a wind turbine on the back, and it says, not for a long time.
2: This is an inside joke for people like Corey, a scientist who studies bats. Bats actually live for decades, but when they encounter wind turbines on their travels, it often doesn't end well.
3: Okay, you got me hooked. Before we go on, though, I'm Laura Lynch.
2: I'm producer Molly Siegel.
3: And this is What on Earth, where we bring you a world of climate solutions.
2: Today, what happens when two climate solutions clash? I'm taking you on a journey to find out why wind turbines are deadly to some bats. And we'll meet the people who are fighting for a better balance for these tiny critters and the wind energy industry.
3: Okay, take it away, Molly.
4: we just put it out in the open, which is where we will get the best return.

0: recordings and be able to tell the species apart. But I have
1: Corey Lawson is working on bat hours, she tells me. After doing field work until pretty late at night, she isn't ready to meet until 11 a.m.
2: Yep, that's her. Hey. Okay, we're just about to walk in. We're just troubled.
1: Corey greets the first of her bat crew to arrive. It's early July, and we're at a trailhead in a provincial park near Squamish, about an hour's drive north of Vancouver, because Corey wants to find out if this is part of the route migratory bats travel in the fall.
0: So we're actually just walking through this forest to check out a site that was recommended to us that might be good for recording bats that would be flying through this Chicamas watershed during the migration period, which really could
1: start. There are three migratory bat species in Canada: the hoary bat, eastern red bat, and silver-haired bat. If they make their way here, the researchers figure the edge of a lake would be a good place for a traveler to take a break, a rest stop with water, food, and even a place to sleep. Or roost, if you're a bat. And Corey wants to set up a special recorder to eavesdrop on that.
0: As a bat flies out there in the open above the water, it's echolocating, and the ultrasound travels from the bat's mouth into the microphone.
1: We all wade into the water in our rubber boots. It's thick with lily pads.
0: Whoa, yuck. Oh, still got wet. We need to do that in the field. So why don't we go start setting up?
2: Okay.
0: And then we'll just put the detector in the last minute.
1: They found this muddy section near the shore to start installing a stand for the recording unit. And beside it, a very tall pole with a special microphone affixed to the top. And a solar panel to power it all.
0: And the solar is really nice in the winter.
1: It'll be here for months. Okay, by now, you might be wondering, what does all of this have to do with wind turbines? To answer that question, let's go back to Corey's early bat days. It was the outset of the 2000s, and she was studying the critters at the University of Calgary. One day, her lab supervisor, Robert Barclay, got a phone call.
0: Really from TransAlta. At that time, they had some of the earliest wind turbines had been put up in southwestern Alberta, and they were finding dead bats. So there's this panic. And they asked if there's some way that we could help them figure out what was going on.
1: So the lab traveled to Pincher Creek to investigate.
0: I don't think we had any sense of how big the problem would get at that time.
1: It's easy to take wind farms for granted as part of the energy landscape across Canada today. But back then, this was very new. So the Bat Lab got to work. They put up recorders to find out more about which bats were flying there and at what times of day. And they methodically counted dead bats.
3: Do you remember the first time you saw a dead bat at this site?
0: I do, yeah, because it looked like a banana peel, a black banana peel.
3: Yeah.
0: Seeing the dead bats is really hard because these are long-lived mammals that can't withstand these high fatality rates. And you had this gut feeling like, this is going to be a problem for these species.
1: And then there was the question of why this was happening. Why didn't the bats know to stay away from those spinning blades?
0: You know, maybe this particular bat's been flying the same migratory route for 25 years. And all of a sudden, well, what's this? This didn't used to be here. And then I'm going to check it out.
1: Or maybe their echolocation was bouncing in strange ways that obscured the exact location of the turbines.
0: But in the meantime, boom, from out of nowhere, this blade hits them.
1: Mysteriously, some of the dead bats they found had no apparent injuries. Those ones were dying from the pressure change near the turbine, barotrauma, which damaged their internal organs, kind of like what can happen to scuba divers resurfacing too quickly. In Alberta, the bat fatalities were happening during the fall migration, just a six-week period. And migration is also the time when some of the bats are looking for love. So maybe they were mistaking a wind turbine for an old-growth tree where they also look for mates.
0: Find the tall tree, get the girl. So that is...

0: One of the hypotheses is that they are actually being attracted in the fall because that is when they're mating.
1: What starts as a rom-com ends as a slasher film.
0: Okay, we think we understand the problem now. But what are we going to do about it? And how are we going to make sure that from now on we can try to kill less bats?
1: With more wind projects being built in the province, the Bat Lab started drumming up solutions the industry could use. Maybe wind turbine blades didn't need to be turning all the time. Bats don't fly when the wind speed is too strong.
0: Wait till the winds got quite strong before you let the turbines turn on. Then you would not kill nearly as many bats.
1: Another solution, completely pause turbines during peak migration times. Research in Alberta showed that those seasonal overnight stoppages would decrease profits by less than 2%. In 2013, the Alberta government published its first guidelines for wind energy projects and migratory bats, incorporating the Bat Lab's suggestions. And a directive for wind energy and wildlife followed in early 2017. It limited the number of bat deaths allowed at any given wind turbine. And even though Corey helped create the rules, she thinks they came too late and did not go far enough. And that's because researchers didn't know a lot about bat populations. And to this day, there's still so much they're discovering about those numbers and the migratory routes. But the picture that's emerging isn't a good one.
0: So that's where we've been stuck in this almost hamster wheel, honestly, for 15 to 20 years. Like, is in this. Because we very quickly, as a community, actually, bat community, figured out a lot of things that could be done to reduce the mortality. And if they had been required back then, we would not be in the pickle we are now.
1: The pickle she's talking about is the fact that all three migratory bat species have been assessed as endangered by Canada's Committee on the Status of Endangered Wildlife. But I need to acknowledge something here. There are plenty of people who won't get the fuss over these creatures at all. Because let's face it, they have a bad reputation, from carrying disease to their association with all things spooky and creepy. But there are some folks who know their value firsthand. Pincher Creek is nestled in the southwest corner of Alberta, right next to the eastern slopes of the Canadian Rockies. So it's a scenic place, and also a windy one. I've traveled here because this is the area where Canada's first ever wind farm was built, the one that launched Corey's own battle to regulate wind energy. This place is the heart of a live debate in Alberta about wind energy, with some similar themes to the past. Just south of this place, near Waterton Lakes National Park, is where you'll find the Palmer Family Ranch.
2: I don't think I was pushing the brake. We're going to head out to the spring, what we call the spring.
1: This is Julia Palmer. We hop in a quad and drive to a wetland on the property.
2: Riparian habitat, it's a really incredible area. Kind of stretches about 8 ponds. This is where the heron rookery is. This is where there's eagle nesting sites and osprey sites and ducks.
1: She calls this area a migratory superhighway. When the energy company TransAlta proposed a new wind energy project called Riplinger, she fought against it.
2: The transmission line for the power project would have run along the top of that hill, so we would see it like it was just on the other side of that tree line at the top.
1: A project she worries would have disrupted the sensitive ecosystems, not just for birds and local critters, but also for bats. In 2024, the Alberta government changed the rules around wind energy projects to protect what it calls, quote, pristine viewscapes. And with that, the Riplinger project was scrapped. And Julia was relieved for the bats.
2: I kind of joked about feeling like I have a dialogue with the bats. Of course, I don't really have a dialogue with the bats, but I feel like I have to be their voice. And I feel like no matter how hard I yell, no one listens. And that, I'm going to get emotional about it, but that's what's frustrating.
1: Julia didn't always obsess over the bats, though. They were just there in the background.
2: Periodically growing up, we'd see bats, and we were kind of ambivalent. I had no appreciation for what bats were doing on the landscape.
1: But now, managing the ranch, her ambivalence has turned into awe.
2: They're these little tiny superpowers. Like, they're crazy what they get done, and they're so small.
1: In fact, the Palmer Ranch isn't just a stop for migrating bats passing through. It's one that resident bats have made their permanent home.
2: It's a red barn with an old-style loft in the top. But we'll go upstairs in the loft. Just watch the steps. They're kind of old and narrow.
1: Where are the bats?
2: The bats are just in between these grooves, and I don't see if we can see them. So shining the light on the between the board. There's a bunch right there.
3: Oh my gosh, they're so little.
1: This is just one of the many bat roosts on the ranch. And she welcomes them here and works with a local conservation group to keep them and count them because she knows what an important role these creatures play on the land. Bats are natural pest control, and each species, whether it migrates or not, eats different insects, which for farmers is a big help.
2: There's about 250, 300 heifers. Our operations doesn't use any pesticides or chemicals. I cannot imagine what the insect population would have been if there hadn't been this population of bats.
1: Which is good for the crops farmers grow, but also good for the cows.
2: It's kind of stressful for them to be bothered by insect and bugs. Bats come in at night and eat those bugs and manage that population a bit.
1: When bats disappear from an area, the impacts go well beyond pest control. A paper published in the journal Science in 2024 reviewed the link between bat die-offs, increased pesticide use, and the impacts on both economic and human health. Where bat die-offs occurred, farmers increased their pesticide use by about one-third. That's a huge added cost to farmers, not to mention the climate impacts of synthetic pesticides, which are mostly made from fossil fuels. But in those same areas, something else happened. Infant mortality increased by nearly 8%. The implication is big. If we have fewer bats, we use more pesticides, and it has a toll on human health. Wildlife Conservation Society's Corey Lawson.
0: So this is the first piece of evidence where we've been able to point and say, see, we told you, bats are important for your health. And it's through this pest control services that bats are important for the healthy ecosystems, the economy, but directly human health as well.
1: The link between these things is correlation, not causation. It's not a definitive link, but because of the scope of the data and the strength of the relationship, the findings are hard to ignore for scientists in the field. The die-offs in the paper were not caused by wind turbines, but by another threat, a deadly fungus called white nose syndrome. But the paper names habitat loss, climate change, and wind energy all as threats to bat populations. Corey says things are very dire for migratory bat species in Canada. For example, a 2017 paper published in Biological Conservation suggests the hoary bat could see between 50% and 90% of its population lost within 50 years, risking extinction within a century because of wind turbines.
0: We are not talking about if these migratory bats go extinct. We are just talking about when. Our migratory bats are assessed as endangered, and the federal government is actually asking the bat community, so what's an allowable take? Like, how many bats can we let these turbines kill and still be okay?
1: The industry understands there's a problem.
4: We know that there is an issue with migratory bats and with resident bats.
1: This is Sarah Palmer with Potential Renewables. It operates wind energy projects in Alberta, Saskatchewan, Ontario, and Nova Scotia, as well as some places in the United States. And, by the way, she's not related to Julia Palmer.
4: What we can do as part of the solution to this is work with the regulators and the scientists to help reduce the impact. And part of that process is making sure that whatever we put in place is actually manageable by the industry itself.
5: It's a business, you know, with projects. It doesn't matter what sector you're in. They're for profit, right? They're to build and grow a company's portfolio. My name is Andy Edeburn. I am a professional biologist. I've been working in the environmental industry

0: Consulting for 25 years now.
1: Andy is the vice president of Masqua Environmental Consulting in Calgary.
0: Our role as, you know, environmental consultants, as regulated professionals, is to say from an environmental perspective, this is not good.
1: As I mentioned earlier, there are rules about wind energy development. This is something that Andy helps energy companies navigate. His company looks at a proposed area, puts up equipment to monitor it for species, including bats. He can then flag which proposed wind turbines are likely to cause a problem.
0: That's the one that's going to have mortalities based on the numbers, based on what we've seen. And the regulator may look at this in its entirety and go, we're not going to approve that turbine.
1: In a present and future shaped by climate change, how do you balance the value of an ecosystem and biodiversity and the growing appetite for renewable energy? Once a turbine goes up, different provinces have different rules about what happens next. In Alberta, if a turbine kills more than 4 to 8 bats per year, a company has to do something about that, like shutting the turbine down at certain times to accommodate the migrating bats. When it's not spinning, that means there's no energy being produced, and for companies, that's lost profit. It can all get a bit technical, but there's one guy who people keep telling me I need to talk to. So I stop by Western Ecosystems Technology, Inc., or WEST, in Calgary, to meet him. He believes there's a technology that can help reduce bat deaths and save companies money.
2: We're seeing lots of fatality occurring at turbines.
1: This is Kent Russell. He's a senior wildlife biologist and project manager at WEST. Something called curtailment is his thing. Curtailment is when you pause the wind turbine. And Kent is so prepared for our meeting.
2: Basic unit that collects.
1: He has props like recorders and cameras that they bring into their field sites.
2: On the x-axis.
1: And he has slides with graphs and images and videos.
2: The most obvious and widespread is what we call blanket curtailment, shutting down the turbines at night.
1: But you might be surprised to know that bats aren't flying around at all hours of the night. It's a point most people I talk to seem to agree on, that blanket curtailment is inefficient because a company is losing more money than it needs to. And that's where something called smart curtailment comes in. There are different types of smart curtailment, but one of them is acoustic activated. A bat detector essentially hears the bats, then automatically shuts down the turbine. And then there's also the stuff that Kent works on.
2: I do have a short video that I can show you.
3: Bat mortality is a growing concern at wind energy projects. That's where optimized smart curtailment.
1: The video Kent is playing me is about West's own proprietary form of smart curtailment technology.
3: It's based on site-specific data.
1: The company gathers data at a specific site, things like weather, bat activity, for an entire year. Then they curate models that predict the best times to shut down a wind turbine.
2: Ultimately, it'll be a single set of rules that would get programmed into the turbine so that the turbines turn on and off through the night as the schedule prescribes.
1: Ken tells me that a forthcoming study of West technology shows it could potentially cut profit losses by about half during those windows of curtailment. But here's the cool thing about all types of smart curtailment technology. The bat experts seem to like it, and industry also seems to like it. So, what's the problem? Sarah Palmer of Potentia Renewables.
4: What industry's looking for with the new technologies is for provinces to accept these new type of technologies as an option instead of blanket curtailment. Because while blanket curtailment works for something that can't control, say it's an older turbine or it's a small wind farm, for the larger sites that have the technology in place, it can significantly reduce the impact of bats as well as reduce the economic impacts to the facilities.
1: The research that's out there about the efficacy of smart curtailment is from the U.S., and Canadian regulators want to make sure the solution will actually reduce the bat fatalities at a specific turbine. It's provincially regulated, so you guessed it, different rules apply.
2: Yeah, it's different across the board. Alberta's had theirs in place the longest, but most jurisdictions in Canada have some form of rules for either a BAT threshold or a minimum curtailment level, or their policies are currently

0: in review at the moment.
1: He says Saskatchewan has a similar threshold to Alberta, whereas Ontario has set its threshold at 10 bats per turbine per year. They're all numbers, though, that biologist Corey Lawson thinks are too high.
2: There's just so many more turbines now as well that if you go by a certain number, like 4 to 8 bats per turbine, that was okay when we only had X number of turbines. But now we have like 10X number of turbines. That's too many bats. Just even setting these thresholds has not worked out well, honestly, because the big picture isn't being considered.
1: Bats encounter a lot of challenges on their migration route. And for a bat, it doesn't really matter if one wind project is in Canada and the next is in the U.S. If they're both on its migration path, the chances of it getting hit and dying are a lot bigger. Currently, the federal government is reviewing whether to add migratory bats to the Species at Risk Act. It could further change the rules for wind turbine operators. But at what cost for industry? Sarah Palmer.
3: Now we're at this cusp where all of a sudden we have these new endangered species and we have this process in the different provinces where each one is regulating things at their own pace. Our hope is that we can create something that really does balance that, the economic viability with species conservation.
1: But Sarah and Kent and Andy and Corey all agree smart curtailment is the best solution available right now.
4: Tad bit down.

0: Corey, each audio recorder that she and her team sets up helps paint a picture of where the three migratory bat species spend their time and don't.
1: Create some high-frequency noise in front of the microphone.
2: All right, now, just add bats.
0: Which could become vital information to help regulators and wind energy companies avoid the problem in the first place.
2: Step one, don't put wind turbine facilities on migratory routes for bats.
0: It's been 25 years since you were working in that lab that gets that call. So I guess I'm just curious, like on a personal level, what keeps you going?
3: I mean, I can't give up, that's for sure. I always tell everybody I like to be the person kicking the ball, you know, and that's where I fit into the wind energy and bats issue right now, honestly, because it's not one of my active projects, but I keep kicking that ball. The hope that we can keep these bats from extinction is what keeps me going. And I know that we can, at least in the foreseeable future, then hopefully we can keep these bats alive long enough to advance technologies for renewable energy to the point that maybe we won't kill bats anymore.
4: Thanks to producer Molly Siegel and CBC's audio documentary unit for that story. It first aired in September of last year. And another of our favorite stories has you talking again. We recently shared an episode about the Buy It for Life movement and why so many household items just seem designed to fall apart. Maria Chambers wrote in to say, I renovated my kitchen 8 years ago and gave my daughter the original 25-year-old kitchen appliances. I purchased new appliances for the kitchen and laundry room. All five new items have failed. No issues with my old ones at my daughter's. Go figure. Julie Coles says, I bought a laundry basket almost 50 years ago. It was made of the same tough stuff my son's Ride 'em toy was made from. Like other callers, my marriage didn't last, but my yellow laundry basket is still going strong. And Eva sent us a long list of items from the 80s and 90s that are still kicking, including her 1990s Dayton boots. She writes, made by hand in East Van, badass legends. They suffered a huge fire last year. They're going to rebuild, and in the meantime, they're at another East Van location. I hope they can survive the short-sighted consumer time we're in. Mine will outlive me for sure. Thanks to everyone who wrote in. You can always reach us about anything you hear on the show at earth@cbc.ca. 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You can also find and follow us wherever you get your podcasts. We're also on Sirius XM and the CBC Listen app. That's all for us this week. The show was put together by Vivian Luck, Rachel Sanders, Molly Siegel, Matthias Wolfson, and Catherine Rolfson. Special thanks this week to Marina Frere Gormley. I'm Anand Ram. Thank you for listening.
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7: Hello, I'm Mary Ito. Coming up on today's Here and Now, the company that owns Facebook and Instagram has agreed to make its platforms less addicting for kids as part of a landmark legal settlement. But some child safety advocates feel the changes don't go far enough. That story coming up on today's Here and Now.
8: From CBC News, the world this hour, I'm Gina Louise Phillips. Officials in Nepal say 24 Canadians are among hundreds of tourists missing near the Tibet border. They were caught up in a sudden flash flood that killed dozens of people. Nepal's ambassador to Canada, Bharat Raj Padwal, says the area is popular with tourists.

0: that area is pretty much popular for hikers. And number two, that is a route to go to Mansarovar, Kailas, for pilgrimage. And, you know, there might be some Hindu Canadians also in that.
1: Videos show raging torrents of mud and debris washing away bridges, hydro stations, and entire villages. A security camera caught the moment an entire border crossing between Nepal and Tibet was swept away, including buildings, cars, and dozens of people. Officials on both sides fear far higher casualties and massive destruction. The social media giant Meta has agreed to a multi-billion dollar settlement and to make changes to the way its Instagram and Facebook platforms function. It will settle lawsuits alleging it deliberately designed its sites to be addictive to children and teens. Deanna Sumanak-Johnson has more details.
2: This money will go a long way to funding mental health and addiction services for young people.
3: William Tong, Attorney General of Connecticut, commenting on Meta's settlement of $17 billion. The social media giant will also have to change the design of its platforms, including limits on how long kids can be on platforms and blackout periods at night. The settlement means Meta can avoid a protracted lawsuit that could have proved legally that it deliberately addicted and harmed children. Still, it's a loss for the tech giant, says technology expert and journalist Carmi Levy.
4: For the social media industry, this is their tobacco moment. The evidence is there. It is abundantly clear. The way they do business needs to change. It is harming kids.
3: The lawsuits by a total of 47 states allege that Meta products caused mental health problems for kids that led to depression, anxiety, and suicide. Deanna Sumanak-Johnson, CBC News, Toronto.
1: One of the belugas recently relocated from Ontario's marine land to the U.S. has died. Pikachu arrived at its new home in Chicago only 2 weeks ago. The whale is one of 30 belugas and four dolphins from the now-shuttered marine park that are being sent to facilities around the world. Diona Mekalinga reports.
5: Chicago's Shedd Aquarium says 23-year-old Pikachu passed away suddenly on Tuesday. It says blood samples show that the whale was dehydrated and was not consistently eating her full diet. Pikachu was one of eight belugas relocated to the Chicago Aquarium. To Animal Justice Legal Director Caitlin Mitchell, the news doesn't come as a surprise.
6: This is a really dangerous process for these animals, and care really has to be taken to make sure that they're trained for transport and that they're healthy enough for transport. Otherwise, this is really just a death sentence for them.
5: A necropsy report is underway to determine the cause of Pikachu's death. Shedd Aquarium told CBC News staff will remain guarded and monitor the additional rescued belugas. Six belugas still remain in Marineland and soon set to aquariums in the States. Diona Mekalinga, CBC News, St. Catharines, Ontario.
1: The growing trade dispute with the U.S. comes just 2 months before Albertans will vote in a referendum if they want to hold another referendum on separating from the rest of Canada.
7: Elections and referenda are divisive, and now is the time for Canadians to unite.
1: Thomas Lukaszek leads a pro-unity group called Forever Canadian. He says he's seen a surge of interest in his group since the U.S. talks failed.
7: I'm finding that the outpour of support for Forever Canadian is rising every time we see these existential threats to our sovereignty, particularly from the United States.
1: While pro-separation groups say they see an opportunity in the trade war, saying it's more evidence that Canada as a nation doesn't work. And that is The World This Hour. For CBC News, I'm Gina Louise Phillips.
8: It's been a pretty nice day out there. Bit of sun, bit of cloud. We're at 24 degrees. I'm Mary Ito, filling in for Farah Morali. Welcome to Here and Now. A landmark lawsuit accusing Meta of intentionally addicting and hurting kids has settled. The company will pay out billions to U.S. states and make changes to the design of Instagram and Facebook. Child safety advocate Jacques Marcoux was following the case, and we'll hear from him. And buy Canadian. It is a sign of the era we're living in. Patriotic purchasing is very popular, but can we afford it? We're going to speak to an agricultural economist. That's coming up in this half hour. Kevin Carrington joins us.
9: Hello.
8: Hello, Kevin. Nice weather so far. I hope that's, you know,

0: conducive to good driving on the roads.
1: Yeah, not looking too bad out there. Good afternoon, everyone. If you're out there, just one issue that we're really monitoring right now, and it's on your Toronto-bound, eastbound QEW, right at Trafalgar, center lane stall. OPP are on scene, and that's causing a bit of a backup from third line, already seeing delays there. No longer seeing delays. They're improving on the northbound 410. At Courtney Park, we had the HOV lane blocked off with another broken down vehicle, so traffic there continues to improve. If you're on at the Gardner, no problems to report. Northbound DVP, volume just beginning now from Bayview Bloor all the way up towards the 401. Keep in mind, northbound 404 at Bloomington, some construction continues in the right lane. And speaking of construction and maintenance, westbound King Ramp to the southbound 400, blocked off for some midday maintenance. Avoid it if you can. Mary?
0: Thanks so much, Kevin. Colette Kennedy joins us with a look at the weather. Colette, I got my dancing skirt on right now. A bunch of us actually do. We're heading out for some open-air dancing tonight, so I'm hoping the weather cooperates.
2: Yes, well, as long as it's relatively close by, I think you're going to be okay. the GTA will have a nice evening. It's not till overnight tonight. We'll get some of the rain showers and thunderstorms that'll be moving in, and a lot of that will have broken up to some extent, so it's even possible some areas won't really receive anything in terms of the rain. But at the moment, it is approaching. It's coming across Lake Huron, and so we have some wet weather approaching the Bruce Peninsula there as that is just kind of slowly making its way towards us. In the meantime, we've got a nice afternoon and evening on our hands in Toronto. 24 degrees, the breeze out of the southeast, about 15 to 30 kilometers per hour. There's a bit of humidity. Our dew point is up a few degrees from yesterday, so it feels like 30. So still with that breeze especially, it really is quite comfortable. And overnight tonight, as rain showers and a few isolated thunderstorms roll through, 19 degrees will be the low. Through tomorrow, there's still going to be a chance of an isolated shower here or there in the GTA. But I'm phrasing it that way because it really seems like this frontal boundary is going to lose quite a bit of its punch. And so I think many areas won't actually pick up anything by the time we get into Thursday. And we'll even get some sun coming back through the daytime high on Thursday. 25.
0: Okay, very nice. Thanks, Colette. Lorenda Redicop joins us from the Toronto Newsroom. I saw your eyes go up when I said dancing tonight in the open air. I bet you want to join us, and you are welcome to.
3: Why, thank you.
0: But you're busy with the news.
3: I know.
0: Yeah, what's happening?
3: So today, Premier Doug Ford said it was best to simmer down on his heated war of words with Donald Trump. He says he would like Canada and the U.S. to return to the negotiating table and end this trade war. Now, just days after his really blunt words and insults directed at the U.S. president, one poll suggests Ford's approval rating is way up, along with the rating for his PC party. Plus, a beluga recently relocated from marine land has died in a Chicago aquarium. The Chicago Park says blood tests revealed that the whale was dehydrated. I'll be back
0: I
3: know,
0: sad.
3: It really is
0: sad. Is that
3: sad.
0: One of the four that was sent down to Chicago, I think? A female.
3: I'm not sure how.
0: Oh,
3: it was a female named
0: Pikachu,
3: a 23-year-old whale. So
0: sorry to hear that.
3: And there are more whales, along with some dolphins, being relocated today to another aquarium from Marineland. They are headed to Spain. So lots of news on these Marineland
0: animals
3: today.
0: All right. Thanks so much, Lorenda. Lorenda Redicop back at 3:30 with more news. We are at 3:09. Kids in the U.S. may soon see changes to the way Facebook and Instagram work. After a landmark lawsuit against the company that owns them settled earlier today, the lawsuit brought against Meta by dozens of U.S. states accused the company of knowingly addicting and harming kids. U.S. prosecutors say it's a win, but one child safety advocate here in Canada says there's more work to be done. Jacques Marcoux is the director of research for the Canadian Centre for Child Protection and joins us. Hello, Jacques.
4: Hi, thanks for having me.
0: Thanks for coming on. Tell us, what changes has Meta agreed to?
4: So as part of the settlement, in addition to a $17 billion fine, Meta has been ordered to implement a number of design and structural changes to its platform, to the actual interface that kids would see. So this would include setting default time limits. I believe it's a two-hour time limit that teens can be on certain aspects of the platform in a day. Night mode, which is something that would block, for example, notifications from coming in while a child is sleeping. Similar with school mode, it's being called school mode, which would also block or

0: minimize notifications during school hours. A number of things like more options to control the algorithmic feed, so you could potentially turn it off and maybe experience Facebook like maybe we all did when it first came out 20 years ago, where it was just the people you knew. Things like controlling autoplay, a number of different features and design changes that are really kind of at the core of a lot of child safety design considerations.
1: Mm. So I guess the bottom line is, how much of a difference will these changes make?
0: And so that's a really, really good question. So I think maybe we'll address the fine first. Just to put in context, a $19 billion fine or a $17 billion fine, whatever the amount is, that's been rolled out over 10 years. So that's just about $2 billion a year of payments. But Meta made $60 billion in profit last year alone. So a thing to remember when we issue fines in a regulatory or in a legal context on these big companies is that a lot of these things for them really amount to just a line item on their expenses annually. And so it's almost viewed sometimes as a cost of doing business. Mm. And sometimes when that cost is not great enough to kind of hurt, then there's not a lot of incentive sometimes to change the designs. What's great about this specific case is that it's one of the rare times where we've seen a settlement that actually imposed a number of obligations at the design level. But one of the problems is that a lot of these designs are either optional, so they're not on by default. For example, things like autoplay or the algorithmic feed control won't be on by default. And we know that when things aren't on by default and perhaps buried deep in a setting menu, they often stay that way. And the last thing is that a lot of these design changes also require that parents be involved in terms of using parental controls to control it. So there's a lot. Superficially, it looks really good on paper, but when you start to really dig into it, it's also not clear that it'll have maybe a big impact down the road.
1: Hmm. Well, then do you feel that there are accountability mechanisms that should be in place to ensure that these new safety features actually work and are effective?
0: So one of the problems is that you can require certain changes, but if there's no long-term monitoring and enforcement that happens, it's very likely that we'll look back a year from now or 2 years from now and reflect on this settlement and these changes and maybe realize that nothing much has changed. In fact, if you look back in time over the past 20 years, Meta and other social media platforms have made all kinds of promises and have implemented a number of changes. But the reality on the ground is that the problems keep getting worse. So what we actually need is regulatory backing. So these are court decisions in the U.S. that are happening that impose these short-term kind of stopgaps. But we have other parts of the world in the EU, in the UK, Australia, and hopefully soon Canada, where countries are moving towards legal requirements that impose actual duties of care and specific requirements onto companies to have these types of protections in place from the ground level. So in some ways, when I look at these changes and what's being recommended, it's almost like Meta's being asked to put a fresh coat of paint while the roof is on fire. So there's some really fundamental problems that have to be addressed, and it's difficult to see how that can be addressed outside of an actual proper legal framework.
1: Mm-hmm. Okay, you also bring up a really good point in mentioning Canada and other countries. So these changes to Instagram and Facebook, they're only mandated for the U.S., right? I mean, what happens to Canada?
0: Yeah, so that to me is unclear, but because this is playing out in the U.S., I would imagine that I reviewed Meta's statement, and it appears as though they intend on rolling this out globally, but that's not clear. And it's also not clear as to whether or not, if they were to not fulfill some of these obligations, if the settlement requirements would be enforceable outside of the U.S. So it's not clear how this will impact Canadian kids or if they will benefit from a safer experience on their platforms than, say, American kids might as a result of this. So that's a really good question that I think we're going to have to dig into a little more.
1: Mm, okay. Well, it sounds as if, as you said earlier, it looks good on paper, but there are a number of challenges. There's also time. This is going to take time. In the meantime, what do you think is the most effective way to ensure that kids are safer online?
0: There's the data.

0: day things that parents can do, that kids can do. We talk a lot about these things and, you know, the basics like parental control tools. But however, these tools often don't work as intended, and they're often not used by a whole lot of parents, in part because they're so cumbersome and complex to use. But what's actually needed, like the big picture, is that we've all been subject to this social media experiment for the past 20, 25 years. And we're really at a point now where we actually need to have regulation in this space. Most industries that impact Canadians, that provide services to Canadians, are subject to all kinds of regulations to ensure people are safe. Not the tech industry, not social media. And so we really have to move to a point where that's the reality. Canada has a bill right now sitting in the House of Commons. Hopefully it's up for debate in the fall. That would hopefully impose a number of responsibilities onto these companies. And so that's really what I'm looking forward to.
1: Mm. Well, yeah, I appreciate your digging into this for us. Thanks very much, Jacques.
0: You're very welcome.
1: That's Jacques Marcoux, Director of Research and Analytics for the Canadian Centre for Child Protection. 24 degrees in the city. We're at 316. Ontario band Boyhood is working on a new album. They've got a kind of an interesting take about loneliness. Listen to this single. It's about feeling lonely, but recognizing your contentedness in it. It's called Loner.

0: That's Boyhood with their new single called Loner. They don't sound lonely to me from that song. It's a song from their upcoming album, All Dream Instead. You got a big grin on your face, Kevin. Happy today?
1: That's how I mask my tears sometimes.
0: Oh, no.
1: You know, the drive's not doing too bad, actually. Southbound 410 at Sandalwood, right lane blocked with a stall. If you remember, not too long ago, we recently cleared up the northbound stall that we had at Courtney Park, no longer blocking the HOV lane. However, the northbound 404 ramp to Highway 7, I'm hearing there's a stall there blocking the right lane. And from earlier, on the Toronto-bound QEW at Trafalgar, center lane blocked with a stall. So no serious problems out there, but if there is any serious volume, I hope the person that took my water bottle from the corporate fridge finds it. Don't make me use my powers.
0: I knew you were going to squeeze that in. I knew it.
1: Mary?
0: Well, buy Canadian or patriotic purchasing. It's now a thing in this era of trade and tariff conflict with the U.S. Some Canadians are so passionate about it, they have outed stores like Loblaw that briefly removed country of origin stickers in some provinces. But patriotic purchasing may not always be so easy, especially if low cost is your main criterion. For more, I'm joined by Ellen Goddard. She's an agricultural economist.

0: economist at the University of Alberta. Hi, Ellen.
1: Hi.
0: Well, there was this backlash in parts of Canada against Loblaw for removing country of origin labeling. What does that irritation among some Canadian consumers suggest?
1: I think it means that Canadians, or the ones that protested anyway, were feeling very much like they wanted to make a contribution to the economic circumstances we find ourselves in. And they were frustrated because they, without the information on country of origin, they couldn't make decisions they felt that would contribute positively to circumstances for themselves or their neighbors or their community. And so they were cross because they felt they might end up supporting somebody they didn't intend to support.
0: Do you think there's also more pressure on companies like Loblaw because it's seen as a Canadian company as opposed to other, let's say, outlets like Walmart?
1: I have a feeling that's the case. I have a feeling that most people would identify Loblaw's and some other grocery store chains as Canadian companies, and they feel perhaps more let down than they would if at Walmart, which is largely perceived to be an American-based multinational, they just wouldn't have the same expectations of them.
0: Yeah, well, how much, in fact, do companies like Loblaw pay attention to consumer sentiment?
1: They changed their mind, so I think that's pretty clear.
0: And what about consumers? Like, how easy do you think it is for consumers to actually buy Canadian food and other Canadian products?
1: Most consumers of food products will read labels. And most consumers, through my research for many years, would say they want to pay extra for all kinds of information on labels, including country of origin, but also technology and other sorts of things. However, they only need to read the labels once to get the message in their head about product. And this is what makes fresh product, could be meats, but also produce, quite complicated for consumers. Because just because you can buy Canadian this week does not mean that everything on the shelf is going to be Canadian next week. Because grocery stores are faced with the pressure that there's a constant demand for these things. Prices fluctuate from different suppliers and availability fluctuates. So in the summer, there's lots of Canadian product around, but not so much in the winter.
0: Mm-hmm. Well, it is interesting you mentioned the produce too, because sometimes not all produce is stated what the country of origin is.
1: And apparently there are CFIA doesn't even have rules to say it's mandatory to say it for every product. So if it's bulk stuff that you pick yourself and put in a bag and take to the checkout counter, then that probably doesn't need to be labeled. And there's a reality to all of this, because even if you do label it on a Monday, if you're sourcing from Canada and there happens to be a big hailstorm, you may not have the fresh product by Friday to supply the majority of your stores across the country, in which case you will go to another source of supply, and then it's really complicated to change the labeling in store, in your flyers, online, so that people know where the product comes from.
0: Oh, that's really interesting. Well, first, I find it interesting that there is not actually some kind of like law, or regulation around this.
1: It is if it's bagged.
0: If it's bagged, okay.
1: Packaged in some way, but not if it's bulk, I think.
0: Yeah. No, but you know what? That gives us insight into what the store itself has to go through, right? I mean, it's complicated. And then you got to turn on the dime when something changes.
1: Exactly. And if you're trying to do it nationally, it's really complicated.
0: Yeah. And what about the affordability factor? You may want to buy this as a Canadian product, but can you?
1: Well, in some cases, it will end up being a more expensive choice. And people will have to factor that into their, for some people, they will go to a farmer's market.

0: markets and other community supported agriculture outlets to ensure that they're getting local. But even that might get expensive for all consumers. And we have to understand that food is really expensive right now.
1: Mm-hmm.
0: So for many families, they're really making complicated decisions to be able to pay for all of their current household expenses.
1: Really appreciate your thoughts, Ellen. Thanks for joining us.
0: Thanks for having me.
1: That's Ellen Goddard. She's an agricultural economist at the University of Alberta.

0: C. Adams stops by with another edition of Songs You Need to Hear. Always interested in what Kelsey recommends. Usually I add a couple of them, at least a couple of them, to my own playlist. The weather. Right now we are at 24 degrees. Oh, the sun just came out pretty strong. Sunny skies. We've got some fluffy clouds out there. Tonight, we've got a few clouds, increasing cloudiness, though, later on in the evening. A 40% chance of showers overnight. Risk of a thunderstorm as well, and a low of 19. And then tomorrow, mainly cloudy. Again, 40% chance of showers and a high of 27. News is next.
1: This is CBC News. From CBC Toronto, here's the news at 3:30. Sunny and 24 in the city. Good afternoon, I'm Lorenda Redekop. Here's Kevin Carrington with the latest traffic.
2: Thanks, Lorenda. Southbound 410 just past Sandalwood, the right lane blocked with a stall.
1: Thanks, Kevin. Ontario's premier says today he's encouraging Canada and the U.S. to return to the table to reach a trade deal. This comes as Doug Ford tries to turn down the temperature after a war of words with Donald Trump earlier this week. Queen's Park reporter Sean Jeffords has the latest.
3: I thought it'd be best just to simmer down. It was a heated day for both him and I going back and forth.
4: Doug Ford on his war of words with Donald Trump. Ontario's premier traded insults with the U.S. president on Monday. During a run of interviews with U.S. media, he dialed back the rhetoric. And in front of reporters in Vaughan today, he says he doesn't want to further escalate the trade war.
3: It looks like he's simmered down too, so let's get back to the table.
4: And while Trump has not made a comment today on the trade war, the White House's official account on social media site X posted a picture of a bald eagle standing on top of a Canada goose, and a post saying Trump is ending Canada's quote-unquote free ride. For his part, Ford says he doesn't regret his remarks from earlier this week when he called the U.S. president a bully and a loser.
3: He doesn't give two hoots, so I'll fight him right to the end.
4: Ford called on negotiators from both the U.S. and Canada to return to the table. He says he still thinks hammering out a trade deal is possible.
3: That's our ultimate goal, is to have a fair deal for both countries.
4: Ford says Trump needs to get a deal done before the U.S. midterms in November. Sean Jeffords, CBC News, Toronto.
1: Since Ford's tough talk earlier in the week, a new poll suggests his approval rating has improved. This is according to a new survey by Liaison Strategies. It also finds approval for Ford's PC party is up. We have much more on this story on our website. You can see that at cbc.ca/Toronto. A 24-year-old TTC rider who stabbed and killed another passenger during a fight at the Jane subway station has been acquitted of second-degree murder. This all happened in June 2024 after the two strangers stepped off a bus. The judge found the Crown had not proven beyond a reasonable doubt that the act was murder and not self-defense. Jasmine Sepetys reports.
5: At trial, video showed Tafayopoku Boadu spraying perfume or cologne towards Matthew Rumble, who was sitting across from him on a TTC bus. At Jane Station, Rumble waited for him to get off the bus and initiated a physical fight by elbowing Opoku Boadu in the face. During the altercation, Rumble collapsed to the ground after Opoku Boadu stabbed him in the chest. In her decision, Justice Jennifer Penman wrote, "The spraying of the cologne or perfume on the bus was no doubt irritating, insensitive, and somewhat provocative. However, Rumble's violent reaction was disproportionate." Penman concluded Rumble was likely the one who introduced the knife, and that the altercation that Rumble initiated did not stop until after he stumbled backwards after being stabbed. Penman wrote, quote, "Given the speed at which the events unfolded, I am not satisfied that there was any reasonable alternative for Mr. Opoku Boadu in the moment." She wrote, "It was reasonable for him to believe if Rumble got the knife away from him, Rumble would use it to hurt him." Jasmine Sepetys, CBC News, Toronto.
1: A transitional housing program for senior CAMH patients is finding a permanent home in North York. The Champagne Center will soon add 40 beds for patients who no longer need acute hospital care, but do need more support before returning home. The project came to life after a $9.7 million investment from the Ministry of Health. As Mercedes Gastambide reports, it's all about supporting a vulnerable population through their recovery.
6: It's a one-stop shop of medicine, really.
7: When Dr. Lou Pleum co-founded the Champaign Center in North York, his vision was to have a mall of medicine where patients could come and receive care from families.

0: family doctors, and any outpatient service they could want. Now they're building a 20,000 square foot wing with long-term beds for adults who have been receiving treatment at CAMH. These patients are ready to leave acute hospital care, but need ongoing support before going home. CAMH clinical director Jordan Holland says the burden of older mental health patients has become a critical intersection of care since the pandemic.
1: There's a shortage of high support housing for people with mental health and addictions, and even shorter for those who can provide nursing care. At the same time, long-term care is struggling with meeting the needs of someone with serious mental illness or substance use.
0: CAMH, along with Loft Community Services, have been working on the inpatient program since 2021. 40 beds are expected to open within a year. Mercedes Gaston-Bide, CBC News, Toronto.
2: Blue Jays fans have been a hungry bunch this season. They consumed a record 1 million Looney Dogs so far this season. It's the first time in franchise history.
3: I love it.
2: It breaks the record, though it was a loss last night. The previous season high was 826,000, and that was last year, 2025. That 1 million number, it also should still climb higher because there's one more Looney Dogs night left in the regular season. That one on September 15th. And that's a look at what's making news in Toronto this hour. I'm Lorenda Redicop. The time right now is 3:35.
3: That's a lot of hot dogs. Mm-hmm. Gee, a million over a season. I wonder what that works out to per fan who showed up.
4: Do the math.
2: Well, those guys wear their hot dog costumes.
3: They're coming
2: every time.
3: In, you know. Did I?
2: Oh no!
3: They're coming in today. I am so excited. Of course, with their costumes. Okay. Would I have it any other way? All right. And also coming up in the next half hour, CBC's Kelsey Adams, not in a hot dog costume, is going to stop by with another edition of Songs You Need to Hear, Kevin.
4: She really needs to step up her wardrobe game.
3: Maybe she'll come as a burker.
4: Well, she knows music. I guess she can't have it all. All right. You know what? I'm a fan of what's going on traffic-wise. No major issues to deal with. A couple of, you know, minor things on the radar. Southbound 410 just past Sandalwood. Right lane blocked with a stall. Just a slight delay there coming out of Brampton. Northbound 404, the ramp to Highway 7. We had a broken down vehicle block in the right lane there. That just cleared. Beyond that, up at Bloomington, we got some construction and some road work to watch out for. The long-term variety, so it's sticking around for a bit. Eastbound QEW at Trafalgar. That center lane stall is no more. It seems that OPP was able to clear the scene and no longer seeing that delay that we were seeing earlier from third line. Beautiful day, and the rest of the drive looking good too.
3: It is a beautiful day, Kevin. Mm-hmm. And Colette Kennedy is here to talk about it.
5: Yeah,
3: hi,
5: it seems like that's my cue. Yeah, 24 degrees, some fair weather clouds, so a nice day indeed. And the dew points are up a little bit from where they were yesterday, but there's a breeze out of the southeast, so it still feels pretty comfortable. We do have a humidex of 30, and there's a front that's approaching. So with that, there are some showers and thunderstorms that have been rolling across Lake Huron and pushing towards the Bruce Peninsula, and those will keep tracking eastward, but the timing is such that by the time they're getting closer to the GTA, the sun will have set. It's going to be later, likely even after midnight tonight, and so they probably won't pack much of a punch and will even be drying out. So it's why I've been kind of saying some areas will get some rain overnight tonight, and locally there could be some heavier amounts with some remnant thunderstorms, but there'll be other areas that probably won't see anything out of this. And then tomorrow's kind of similar in terms of there'll be some instability, so there'll be an isolated shower chance throughout the day. Be prepared for that. But I would expect most areas actually will stay dry. So in terms of those temperatures tonight, 19 degrees for the low, 25 the high on Thursday. And then when we really get into that new air mass behind this front, that's Friday. So the sun comes back, we clear out. In fact, we'll clear out into parts of Thursday. You'll get some sun breaking back through. But full sunshine on Friday and just a little cooler, 22 degrees. It's pretty short-lived because then into the weekend, the last weekend of August, we have highs, daytime highs, 25, 26, sunshine on Saturday, increasing cloudiness Sunday, but the rain chances hopefully hold off till Sunday night.
3: Oh, good one. I'm glad you said the last weekend of August because, oh, so I'm excited about what we're doing for the next couple of days because this is the last full week of August. Heading into the last weekend of August, it's kind of like the unofficial end of summer, you know, for many folks. So we were talking about the CNE, sort of the unofficial end of summer. So we want to celebrate the summer of 26. And today we're asking the question, what was the best thing that you saw this summer? And when I say best thing that you saw, it could be a movie that you saw. It could be a performance. Maybe you went to a play.

0: Maybe it's something you saw that was not anything to do with entertainment at all, but it's just something beautiful you saw and experienced, and you're going to remember it. You know, you're going to be remembered as part of this summer. So I'm going to go around and see what you make of this. What's the best thing you saw, Colette?
1: I'll tell you that the first thing that comes to my mind with questions like that are, it has to do with nature. Like, so I think of all the places, I had never been to a Soyuz, BC, and I got to go there and experience that. So,
0: where in BC was this?
1: A Soyuz.
0: Where is that?
1: It's in the Okanagan. It's very close, actually, to Summerland, and that fire, that wildfire actually blew up afterwards, but there were wildfires around us, so I will say that there was wildfire smoke while we were there, but it's also just a lovely part of the country with... Yes, there are vineyards and wineries everywhere, but they're also, I can't even call them fruit stands because they are fruit and vegetable, little small, almost groceries, but they have the feel of a stand. Like they're just, it's all fresh fruit, all everywhere you go, you're either passing a vineyard for wine tasting or fresh fruits and vegetables. Yeah. And I was with family. So that was all lovely. But I would say that kind of comes to mind, things like that. But in terms of something that was a performance, I was at Ottawa Blues Fest this year and seeing Ella Langley for the second time because I'm a bit of a fan girl. But Sheryl Crow opened for her, she was amazing. Yeah. I'd seen her before, but she was still amazing. And Angine de Poitrine, if anyone knows who they are, for me, bizarre, but it was a creative experience. So something new. So
0: love it. I love the contrast between those two memorable experiences.
1: Can't wait to hear everybody else.
0: What about you, Kevin?
2: Okay, well, for me, my go-to is always going to be family. And as much as what always does it for me is having all of my kids in one spot. But this summer, my muse has been watching my son, my youngest Gabriel, my six-year-old, play soccer. I don't care what goes on in my schedule, as crazy as it is, Tuesdays, especially Thursdays when his games are, they belong to him. And when I get off of work or whatever I'm doing, I make a beeline straight for the West Rouge Football Club, which he plays for. And the best part about it, too, he's only 6 years old, but he's playing with the 8 and 9 year olds because he's just that enthusiastic about the sport and it shows on the field. But over the World Cup, you know, he was going over who his favorite soccer player, Messi, of course, Ronaldo. But one of the things I whisper to him every night is that he is my favorite soccer player.
0: Aww, that's a lovely story. Lorenda, what about you? Best thing you saw?
3: Okay, so I'm like looking through my pictures from the summer.
1: I get that too.
0: Trying to remember. To prompt you, right.
3: Okay, so I have a bit of a contrast.
2: It's about time you look at those pictures.
3: So I have some beautiful smiling faces of people from South Sun St. Clair before everything happened.
2: Oh.
3: So it's tough.
0: That's a tough one, yeah.
3: And I have some lovely photos of these gorgeous bright pink flowers from my balcony. So so that was nice. It's nice to see things grow.
0: Did you grow those flowers?
3: Well,
0: I didn't say that with surprise. I didn't mean it that way.
3: I watered them. Yes. I bought them already in a,
0: they're pink.
3: Ready-made.
0: I have pink ones too. What kind are they?
3: Pot. I don't know.
0: Geraniums? I don't know.
3: They're bright pink.
0: Okay. No, because you know what? I love looking at my pink flowers. It just gives me joy to see my flowers.
3: Right?
0: Yeah.
1: We need Paul. You need to show the picture to Paul Zammit so we can at least identify.
0: Yeah, that's right. Paul Zammit's coming
3: in. I did use Google Images, but now I've forgotten what they are.
0: Thank you. So I have to say, you're right. There are so many moments for me when I was scrolling through my photos, but one of them, I might have told you, I saw the reunion of Crash Test Dummies, big group from the...
1: That was
0: really great. Hamilton. Yeah, they got them all together. They flew in from different parts, and that was wonderful. They gave a great concert. I also saw Something Rotten at Stratford. An amazing musical. I think that has to be one of the best musicals I've seen in a few years. Mm. I loved it. Mm. Yeah. So we would love to hear from you, our listeners. What was the best thing you saw this summer? You can email us. Our address is hereandnow@cbc.ca, hereandnow@cbc.ca. You can also send us a voicemail, 416-205-2700. Tell us about the best thing you saw in the summer of 26. We would love to hear from you. Right now, we are at 3:43. It has been 1 year since Sabrina Carpenter released her album, Man's Best Friend. And Toronto fans will be able to mark the anniversary at a pop-up shop in Liberty Village this weekend. Here she is now, Sabrina Carpenter with Man Child.
4: Oh, boy.

0: Sabrina Carpenter with Manchild. And she's got a merch pop-up shop in Liberty Village this Saturday if you want to check it out. And Kevin, how are the roads now?
1: Not too bad, Mary. Eastbound 401 at Dixie. We have a stalled vehicle. Quickly come and go. It was blocking the right lane and shoulder. Now, not all vehicles that stop near the airport, I'm told, actually break down. Sometimes people are just kind of stalling to kind of wait things out before they pick up their loved ones or drop them off. Southbound 410 just past Sandalwood. We got a stalled vehicle blocking the right lane there. Just a slight delay. Volume both ways on the Gardner through downtown. Northbound DVP already slow from Bloor. Watch for a trouble spot, Mary, up near Don Mills.
0: Okay, thanks, Kevin. Time for our weekly installment of Songs You Need to Hear. CBC Music's Kelsey Adams is here to add some gems to your playlist. I always look forward to that. And she's here in the studio. Hi, Kelsey.
2: Hi, Mary.
0: Okay, we're going to start with some duos who are making a name for themselves. And I'm really glad that you've got this guy because we played a song of his earlier and I wondered, oh, who is that? Who is Tommy Lefroy?
2: Oh, surprise, it's two women.
0: Oh, is it two women?
2: Yes.
0: That's interesting. Okay, why do they call themselves Tommy Lefroy?
2: So it's Tessa Mouzarakis, who is originally from Vancouver, and her friend Winter Bethel. They met at school in London, England, back in 2019, and they decided to start the band Tommy Lefroy. I actually don't know why they named it that, but they make emotionally driven, kind of pop-leaning indie rock music. They've released a few EPs since 2021. They were actually nominated for Breakthrough Group of the Year at the Junos in 2023, and now they're primed to release their debut album in October. Mm-hmm. They're also going on tour, so they're going to stop in Toronto on October 27th. Maybe you should go see them. But this song we're playing today.
0: Like I can actually see they're women, not men.
2: The song we're playing today was actually written 7 years ago when the band itself was just an idea, or as they say, a pipe dream fantasy. And now that dream is coming to fruition.
0: Mm. What stands out for you about their track Thief?
2: I think they're just so good at narrowing in on really insular emotions and making them feel universal. And that's something that all the best songwriters can do. Winter said they wrote this song from the perspective of like being at the bottom of a mountain and looking up at the top at all of these challenges and things, kind of like looking up at the lives that they wanted for themselves and wondering like how long or how hard do we have to work to attain them. So here is Tommy Lefroy with Thief.

0: And that was Tommy Lafroy with Thief.
1: Mm, beautiful harmonies, right?
0: Yes.
1: Yeah. Okay, we're going to shift gears now to a newly formed duo who just put out their first single, who are So Faint.
0: Yeah, So Faint is made up of two longtime friends, Hannah Georges and Lynn Heineman. They're both also from Vancouver. I feel like we're having a West Coast day. At some point in the last decade, they both kind of diverged paths. Lynn quietly stepped away from making music and pursued a career in healthcare, where Hannah went full throttle with her music career. She's released a number of internationally acclaimed albums. She's toured all over the world. And recently, she was a collaborator on the new Broken Social Scene album. So she's been all mm-hmm. hands on deck in music. And now they've come back together to make what they're saying is the music that they had been missing.
1: Oh, that's interesting, because she's been we've played her a lot, Hannah, on CBC.
0: Over all
1: a lot.
0: The years.
1: Yeah. Oh, so now what can we anticipate from this upcoming project?
0: So their first single is called Fully Slow. And I think sonically we can expect great guitar hooks and really fun sing-along choruses. But then when you go deeper to the lyrical level, there's a bit of heaviness. Lynn wrote a lot of these songs after the death of her best friend and also after the collapse of a longtime relationship. And then Hannah wrote some of these songs kind of from the perspective of working through a long-term relationship and figuring out all of the ways or all of the things you have to do to make a relationship work. So there's a very deep emotionality to the record. Here is So Faint with Fully Slow.

0: That was So Faint with Fully Slow.
1: Lovely. Okay, so for the last choice, now these last artists are not a duo. Tell us about Rachelle Jordan and her remix of a Mariah Carey song.
0: Yes, so Mariah Carey called up Toronto's own, so now we're back in Toronto, Toronto's own Rachelle Jordan for this new version of Didn't Mean to Turn You On, which was originally on the soundtrack of Glitter, the 2001 film that Mariah did. At the time, it was kind of universally panned. But now, 25 years later, it's developed quite a cult following. And it's reached the point where Mariah is doing a special 25-year edition re-release. And Rachelle, from the very first time she saw that movie, was a fan. So now she gets to be on this special new version of it. She's someone who's been plugging away at her music career for the past 15 years, quietly making a name for herself in the alt electronic R&B space. And it really wasn't until late 2025 when she got Best New Music, which is like the highest accolade you can get on Pitchfork, a music website, that all of a sudden all of these new people were paying attention. She's been touring nonstop since. She got nominated for the Polaris Music Prize. And now, you know, she's working with Mariah Carey. They both have been kind of tight-lipped on how this came together. But my guess is that Kate Trinata, who is a Montreal-based Grammy-winning producer who's worked with both of them closely, is maybe the connecting point.
1: Oh,
0: but that's just a rumor.
1: Cool. As usual, great picks, Kelsey. Thanks so much for coming in and sharing them with us.
0: Thanks for having me, Mary.
1: That was CBC Music's Kelsey Adams sharing new music for songs you need to hear. And now this is Mariah Carey's Didn't Mean to Turn You On featuring Rachelle Jordan.

0: Mariah Carey's Didn't Mean to Turn You On featuring Rachelle Jordan. Really like that song. You can read more about it and the other songs that you heard here at cbc.ca/music. And what's happening with traffic now, Kevin?
1: Well, if you are on the DVP heading northbound at Eglinton, we got the left lane blocked with a stall. It's on a flatbed. Shouldn't be much longer now, but delays out of downtown from Dundas. We cleared up the eastbound 401 at Dixie. That stall was short-lived. But watch it, eastbound 401 at Port Union. The transfer to the express, partially blocked off with a stalled tractor trailer. Now, on the westbound side of the 401, just past Keele, sticking with the express, hearing that some lanes are blocked off there. We got an ongoing issue coming in from MTO. Just volume on the Gardner both ways through the downtown core. A reminder, the Jays are back in action, so you'll see some extra volume. The extra volume on transit as well. Already seeing a ton of Jays out there walking around on Front Street alone. If you're in town on city streets, Jones is closed north of Girard. That is for sinkhole repairs. And we had an ongoing problem at Sandalwood and Heart Lake. A collision investigation out in the Brampton area has now cleared itself away. And that, Mary, following an early morning tractor-trailer rollover.
0: All right. Thanks very much, Kevin. Well, in the next half hour, we are going to speak to a Nepalese community leader in Toronto. And this is about the flash flooding in that country. 24 Canadians are among the hundreds missing. We'll hear how the local community is coming together in support. Right now, we are at 24 degrees in the city. Got a few clouds, chance of rain tonight, and a low of 19. News is next.
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4: You may have heard the news that cultural icon, country music star Dolly Parton died this week. She was 80. Over the years, I was lucky enough to speak with Dolly a few times, so you're going to hear one of our conversations, the one from 2020, and she talks about writing one of her biggest hits, Jolene.
5: From CBC News, The World This Hour, I'm Gina Louise Phillips. We begin in Nepal.
6: According to the report so far, 24 Canadian nationals are out of contact.
5: Nepal's ambassador to Canada, Bharat Raj Padwal, says there is little information, but the Canadians are among hundreds of tourists missing near the Tibet border. They were caught up in a sudden flash flood that killed dozens of people. The CBC's Willie Lowry has more on the devastation it brought.
7: People race up a riverbank in Nepal in an attempt to flee a flash flood that sweeps through the surrounding area. It's one of many user-generated videos that show the devastation and fear wreaked when a flood of mud and debris descended on Rasuwa District in northern Nepal and Jirong County, Tibet. Another video shows muddy water washing away an entire border checkpoint. The water devoured everything in its path. Buildings, cars, and dozens of people. Bridges, roads, and power projects were all obliterated in seconds. The Nepalese Tourism Board estimates that hundreds of people are missing, many of them foreign nationals. Officials warn the death toll will likely rise as the full scope and scale of the devastation on both sides of the border begins to come into focus. Willie Lowry, CBC News, London.
5: In Pakistan, fire crews and civilians scramble outside a hospital in Islamabad after a fire inside a nursery for newborns ignited, killing 14 babies. A 15th baby was rescued. Officials say the compressor of an air conditioning unit exploded inside the nursery, triggering the fire. The country's prime minister expressed sorrow over the deaths and ordered an investigation. Ontario's premier today says he wants Canada and the U.S. to return to the bargaining table and hammer out a trade deal. As Sean Jeffords tells us, Doug Ford has turned down the temperature on his war of words with President Donald Trump.
8: I thought it'd be best to simmer down.
9: Doug Ford on his war of words with Donald Trump. Ontario's premier traded insults with the U.S. president on Monday. During a run of interviews with U.S. media, he dialed back the rhetoric. and in front of reporters in Vaughan today. He says he doesn't want to further escalate the trade war.
8: Let's get back to the table.
9: The White House's official account on social media site X posted a picture of a bald eagle standing on top of a Canada goose, and a post saying Trump is ending Canada's quote-unquote free ride. For his part, Ford says he doesn't regret his remarks from earlier this week when he called the U.S. president a bully and a loser.
8: He doesn't give two hoots, so I'll fight him right to the end.
9: Ford called on negotiators from both the U.S. and Canada to return to the table. He says he still thinks hammering out a trade deal is possible.
8: That's our ultimate goal, is to have a fair deal for both countries.
9: Ford says Trump needs to get a deal done before the U.S. midterms in November. Sean Jeffords, CBC News, Toronto.
5: Prince Harry and his wife Meghan have arrived back in the United Kingdom after several years in the United States. The couple announced their intention to return to Britain last week. They plan to live at a private, non-royal residence outside of London, but haven't said exactly where that will be. Harry and Meghan gave up their royal duties and left the UK more than 6 years ago. One of Hollywood's most colorful character actors, Tim Curry, has died.

perhaps best known for his portrayal of Dr. Frankenfurter in the Rocky Horror Picture Show. He later went on to create a gallery of odd and loony villains on the screen and on stage. His work earned him 3 Tony nominations and an Emmy nod. A stroke in 2012 halted Curry's career and put him in a wheelchair.

0: He died today in his L.A. home. Tim Curry was 80 years old. And that is The World This Hour. For CBC News, I'm Gina Louise Phillips.
1: We've got some sun out there and a few clouds and a lovely 24 degrees in the city. I'm Mary Ito. Welcome to Here and Now. There are 24 Canadians among hundreds missing after flash floods kill at least 157 in Nepal and Tibet. You might have heard that on the news. We're going to speak to someone from the Nepalese community here in Toronto about the impact it's having on that community, as well as the support that they're gathering. And there's a new energy for Buy Canadian, right? That's the mantra that I guess many people have been following in the last couple of years. We're going to have a conversation about that with our personal finance columnist coming up. And is it a busy afternoon on the roads, Kevin?
2: It's steady. Been steady. It could be worse. Northbound DVP at Eglinton. I thought I saw something. Left lane blocked off with a stall. Thankfully, it's on top of a flatbed, so I'm just waiting for the all clear. Slow out of downtown. You'll find it from about Dundas. Eastbound on the 401, once you get up there at Port Union, in the transfer to the express, you can use it. Just watch out for the stalled tractor trailer that seems to be blocking one of the lanes there. So be on the lookout for that as you leave the Scarborough area heading into the Durham stretch. Westbound on the 401 at Kill in the Express, we got a notice from MTO that some live lanes were blocked. They were a little tight-lipped on what was actually going on. I haven't had a chance to check the cameras just yet, but give me a moment. I will do that. But checking in on the QEW and the Gardner, they are both good to go. And speaking of Go Transit, things are looking great there and no major issues coming from the TTC, both above or below ground, Mary.
1: You know what I saw on the screen?
2: What's that?
1: A massive sinkhole on Jones Avenue.
2: Yep.
1: It looks so big. I mean, I don't know how many people that could swallow up.
2: Yeah, it's closed north of Girard because of that sinkhole.
1: Yeah,
2: crazy.
1: Okay, watch out for that.
2: Yep.
1: Colette Kennedy, our meteorologist, joins us for a look at the weather. So far, so good, Colette.
3: Yeah, we've got some nice conditions, Mary, and the temperature 24 degrees, the humidex 30, some fair weather cloud mixing in there with our sunshine. So a warm front that's moving through, and then behind it a cold front, and then behind that a secondary cold front. And what does that mean? Well, there are some showers making their way towards the Bruce Peninsula and headed towards Georgian Bay, kind of slow moving. So there's that activity, and then there'll be a bit more behind that, and all of that tracks eastward. So that overnight tonight, we do get into some showers and a few isolated thunderstorms possibly through the GTA, 19 degrees for the low, and then isolated shower chances again into Thursday. So a high of 25. I think there'll be some sunny breaks in there, but the thing is, the more sunshine we get with that cold front coming in, those two things coming together could provide some energy, and that's why into especially the afternoon, right after lunch, we could get a few more showers or thunderstorms in our skies. Now, behind that, the secondary cold front actually will dip the temperatures a little bit, but that's just for basically one day, Friday. So I'll give you the details on that and also on the weekend forecast coming up.
1: All right. Thanks very much, Colette. And Lorenda Redicop joins us from the Toronto Newsroom. Hi, Lorenda.
4: Hi, Mary. Well, people who live in an apartment building in Thorncliffe Park are rattled today. This is after someone shot out the front windows of their apartment building overnight. And in the unit just next door to those front doors were a mother and her baby. That shooting is being investigated by police. We'll have more details coming up at 4:30 as well. I was telling you about that beluga who died had been sent just a couple of weeks ago from Marineland to Chicago. That aquarium in Chicago, it says it's going to be performing more testing to try to better understand what happened, because tests had shown that she was dehydrated, but they also say that this beluga had been showing early signs of progress and that it was settling in among other rescued whales. So I'll be back with those stories and more coming up at 4:30.
1: All right. Thanks very much, Lorenda. Lorenda, as you heard back at the bottom of the hour, right now we are at 4:08. 24 Canadians are among the hundreds missing after flash flooding in Nepal and Tibet. The floods have killed at least 157 people, according to Nepali police. Tulsi Durrell is a local Nepalese community leader who's been following these developments, and he joins us in studio. Thanks for coming in, Tulsi.
5: Thank you. Thank you so much for this opportunity.
1: Well, tell us, what was the reaction of the community?
5: Oh, the community is for sure, we are totally focused what's going on.

0: going on every hour, every second, every minute. We are just getting the information, new updates. As you mentioned, a lot of Canadians were also
1: missing.
0: Involved. There is almost 400 plus tourists have been missing, actually, and a big number of casualties from the areas of the villagers mostly. And it was like a flash flood.
1: Can you give us a sense of how severe these flash floods were?
0: Never had before. Normally, you have a rainfall, and then the flood gonna come. That is a natural way. But this one is a flash, means all of a sudden, the huge flash came, like a tsunami.
1: Tsunami.
0: So it's very similar.
1: Oh, so then in addition to, the number of people who've been killed and are missing, what other kind of damage has it caused?
0: The damage is, you can imagine, almost like 40 plus the concrete, the bridge been collapsed. A lot of suspension bridge is totally gone. On the way to the river, whatever your structure were, the bridges, the side by, a lot of buildings, everything is gone. So the almost 40 kilometer, the road totally gone. And it's saying that almost 45 plus the bridges are gone. So there is only way to access that affected area is the helicopter only. So even the helicopter supply from the government side, not many in Nepal. So I'm checking the news that India and China and other countries have offered. But immediately people need to be rescued from those trapped. They might be somewhere. So that is the situation right now.
1: And I understand that these flash floods took place in an important commercial hub in Nepal. What is that region known for?
0: The point is, this is the entry point from in between China and Nepal. That's the transit hub. It's like the custom where the people buy and sell, they import and export all the goods from Nepal to China, China to Nepal. That is one of the corridor. That is a place. That's why people are saying almost 300 plus containers. The ship containers have been missing. This is just gone to the flood. And then a lot of the army personnel and police security people, because it is a border. So the border zone, that's why a lot of people are still missing. Yeah. It's uncountable.
1: So I'm wondering, how difficult has it been to get up-to-date information about what exactly is going on, and not just what's going on the ground, but also if people here, the Nepalese community here, have loved ones there.
0: Sure. We have so many. A lot of people are directly affected. Their close loved one, their family members might have been trapped because the communications has been disturbed. And so now the government is working so hard, make sure everything is going to be rescued as soon as possible. A lot of small hydro we have. That river is known for a lot of hydropower stations, but small, like around 300 megawatt hydropower stations were totally damaged, totally collapsed. So the situation is really bad.
1: Yeah.
0: About the estimation is around $2 billion. $2 billion is for Nepal is too much. The total budget is $50 billion. So the $2 million. So we don't know how the government gonna get support. Government gonna rebuild all those damaged things.
1: Well, and I mean, I guess there's still so much chaos.
0: Yes.
1: That's happening on the ground there. As far as here, the community here in Toronto and in the GTA. How will you gather support? Like, how will you kind of see in the coming days, right, what you need to do?
0: Yeah, we have already started GoFund, and then also the government of Nepal have already their own the platform for the donation from around the world. There are about 8 million Nepali diaspora living outside Nepal, and all of them are connected directly, though I am here for 26 years, but still I am very connected with my back home. So in this case, we have already started GoFund, and then we have, and then directly you can donate to the government website. So that money directly gonna go to, without any outside expenses, it goes directly to the affected area, affected people. So even our Prime Minister, Mark Carney, has recently, he also posted that. He promised that even the government of Canada is ready to support whatever is required. So I'm so happy that our government, the Prime Minister, Mark Carney, has already expressed this concern.
1: And just how large is the community here in the GTA?
0: Oh, I think around, we have not the estimate, the total numbers, we cannot give you the exactly, but estimation is in the GTA, we have more than 50,000 Nepalese are living here.
1: Oh, and are they concentrated in certain areas?
0: Mostly they are concentrated, basically, whole GTA, but more in Scarborough and Brampton and Mississauga and downtown too. Yeah. These are the area where majority of the Nepalese are living here.
1: But, you know, it's interesting because you were saying that even with the diaspora, the connections are close. So I would imagine that even through the GTA, it's a close community, is that
0: very
1: right?
0: Very close. Yeah. The point is, our community, for your kind information, everyone is directly connected because of the social media. In my phone, I can easily, right now, I can send my text message to almost like 20,000 people. So the connection is kind of that. We are so much connected. So that is why early morning when we wake up, the news was already brought up. And then there are so many are concerned people who are not a Nepalese origin. Still, they started sending me text messages. So, and they are concerned about the situation, what happened in the back home.
1: Well, that is a great thing that you can mobilize so quickly, right, through social media. Yeah. Tulsi, thank you for coming in.
0: Thank you.
1: A difficult time, and I really appreciate it.
0: Indeed.
1: Yeah. All the best to you.
0: Thank you so much.
1: That's Tulsi Durrell, a local Nepalese community leader, and he was speaking about the terrible flash flooding in Nepal and Tibet. 24 Canadians are among the hundreds missing. You can read more about this story at cbc.ca/Toronto. We are at 4:16. I'm Mary Ito, filling in for Farah Morali. You're listening to Here and Now. The story of Fleetwood Mac, you may be familiar with it. It's one that's full of drama and conflict. Stevie Nicks says the band will never reunite after the death of Christine McVie. But in a recent interview, Lindsay Buckingham says he's made peace with Nicks. He says, Stevie and I are talking all the time now. Next year should be a pretty interesting year because I think quite a few things will reveal themselves. I wonder what that means. Here's Buckingham Nicks with music from 1973. This is Lola, My Love.

0: That's Lindsey Buckingham and Stevie Nicks with their 1973 song, Lola, My Love. 1973, Kevin. Long time ago.
1: Yeah. Just
0: brings back memories. How's traffic now?
1: Well, right now, we were just clearing up that stalled vehicle, northbound DVP at Eglinton, still blocking the left lane, still causing a bit of a delay. Watch out for a stalled tractor trailer eastbound 401 at Port Union. It's in the transfer to the express, so you can hop on over there. Just watch out for that truck. And earlier, we heard of another issue, westbound 401 past Keelan the express. Some ongoing police activity there. Mary?
0: Canada's retaliatory tariffs are set to come into effect on American products. That's on September the 8th. The latest news has brought back that mantra, buy Canadian. CBC's money columnist Bruce Sellery joins us now to talk about it. Bruce is the CEO of the nonprofit credit counseling agency Credit Canada and the most enthusiastic money person that I know of. Hi, Bruce.
2: Hi there. I am enthusiastic.
0: I know. I can tell. Okay, so what are your thoughts on buy Canadian?
2: Everything about money is a combination of head and heart, the math and the mindset. And the trade war is a really great example of that. Most Canadians have some feelings about this in their heart. And my feeling is that I don't want to buy anything from the U.S. But it isn't always clear which products are American, right? Like sometimes it's unclear. Sometimes there isn't an easy substitute, like Cheerios. You'd have to invest time and energy to figure out a substitute and maybe change your shopping habits. And if there is a Canadian substitute, it might cost a lot more. That's on the product level. Now include the retailers. Most of the big names are American. Can you get what you want for back to school for a good price at a Canadian retailer? Canadian Tire has lots of things, but not all the things. So there's an inherent tension here between the head and the heart, the practical and financial implications and the emotional drive to buy Canadian.
0: Oh, so, okay. Do you know I spend more time now reading when I go to the store? Reading should be at home, right? As a pleasurable kind of thing.
2: Yes.
0: Yeah, because case in point, I'm looking at a product, right? And I think it's Canadian, but then I look further and I see, oh no, the produce comes from the U.S. It was just packaged in Canada.
2: Yes.
0: So how do you recommend people navigate this?
2: It is such a personal thing. And as you say, there's this very long list of personal decisions that you have to make every day. It's not like you make it once in the morning when you wake up. No, you go into the store and it's a decision you make on everything you put in your cart. Some people might give you the stink eye based on their own set of values, but I don't think there's a right or wrong way to do it. It's similar, speaking of produce, it's similar to buying organic, right? For some people, really, really important. For other people, the price difference is too much. So you do you. An absolute buy Canadian approach is very, very difficult to maintain over time. So I'd select a few key areas that are most important to your values.
0: Oh, that's, yeah, that makes sense. Okay, yeah. So that involves retail buying, but what about travel?
2: Very simple one for me. I'm not traveling to the U.S. for pleasure. And, you know, I'm not required to go there very often for work. But there are a lot of personal reasons why people do travel to the U.S. They've got family there. There's a wedding. They have a property. So I think we need to be careful about how judgy we are about it. And there are people who just don't have the same view of buy Canadian. They want to go to Disney World. So they're going to Disney World.
0: Yeah, no, fair enough. So what about areas that you would not apply a buy Canadian approach?
2: The biggest one is the U.S. stock market, right? In this case, it is clear what an American stock is, and there are lots of easy substitutes, but I wouldn't recommend you just sell your U.S. holdings for two main reasons. First is the math. The U.S. stock market is massive, and it has done incredibly well. If you invested $100,000 in the S&P 500 in 2016, you'd have almost $400,000 today. And it's not to say that the market's going to continue to increase at that rate. In fact, it could fall. But to not have exposure to U.S. markets is a really risky asset allocation strategy. The second is time. The second reason is time. Without a doubt, this is the worst period in Canada-U.S. relations in ages. But the trade war started pretty quickly, and it may end in the next couple of years if there's a change in government in the U.S. Investing is a long-term game, especially when you're talking about the whole market and not a particular stock. You can change the brand of liquor you buy and change back the next week, but you can't do that with the stock market. Here's an even tougher one for me. Entertainment. Ted Lasso season 4, an American show on an American platform, but I'm not not watching that show.
0: Oh, you're bringing up a lot of stuff I hadn't considered.
2: I know.
0: Yeah, American entertainment. Gee, I go to the movies.
2: Yeah.
0: You know what? Just going back to your point, though, about I get it about, you know, you already have U.S. stock, you know, risky to sell it. But what about buying it? What if you have the choice and it looks tempting to buy? Should you?
2: I would.
0: You would buy it.
2: But that's a very personal thing. I put it in a very different category of my brain. I'm talking about my future self and my retirement. And so I want to follow. I am very head oriented when it comes to investing. So I don't try and time the market. I don't get enamored by a really compelling product story or really compelling CEO. My focus is always low cost, diversified, same asset allocation strategy for years.
0: Okay. You started by talking about head and heart. Now, the way you see it, is this whole, you know, buy Canadian, is it actually effective?
2: So I think it depends on how we talk about effective. It makes me feel better to buy Canadian where I can. So it's effective in terms of aligning my values to my behavior. But I'm not all in on buy Canadian, given my perspective on the U.S. stock market. I'd also say it's effective in helping us focus as a country. It feels patriotic, like we're working together for our sovereignty, for our future. But does it affect the fortunes of Canadian companies to the good and U.S. companies to the bad? Unclear. Like, there have been boycotts on products and brands for decades. Some are effective, some stick, and some don't.
0: Well, what about liquor?
2: Yeah, liquor for
0: right?
2: sure.
0: Yeah, for sure. Okay, so that's Canada. What about the U.S., where it's very much buy American? What's the impact for Canadian companies?
2: Significant, probably less because of U.S. patriotism and more because of price, right? Like, Canadian goods are going to cost Americans more because of U.S. tariffs on those imports from us. And so sales will likely fall. American consumers will not be happy paying more. Lumber is going to be more expensive, increasing the cost of building houses and decks and furniture. The cost of energy will go up in some parts of the U.S. Same for certain consumer products like bath tissue and sporting equipment. But there's a hidden benefit to all this. Inflation is enraging for voters. If prices increase notably before the U.S. midterm elections in November, that might help shift power away from Trump, or at least send a message that his protectionist policies are unpopular. We will see. But for now, I'm not going to Disney World. I'm just not.
0: I like this chat, Bruce. You know, I'm thinking. It's got me thinking.
2: Yeah.
0: Thanks so much for coming on.
2: Take care, Mary. Bye-bye.
0: You too. Bye-bye. That's Bruce Sellery, the CEO of the nonprofit credit counseling agency, Credit Canada.

0: Garcia Archives with Dance With Me Tonight. She'll be at the Opera House in Toronto on November the 11th. Coming up, taking one of Canada's most beloved stories and making it into a play, no easy feat. The world premiere of A Fine Balance happened last night at Crowe's Theatre to a sold-out audience. I'm going to speak with a playwright about adapting the Rohinton mystery novel for the stage. News is next.
1: This is CBC News. From CBC Toronto, here's the news at 4:30. Right now, mainly sunny and 24 degrees in Toronto. Good afternoon, I'm Lorenda Redekop. Here's Kevin Carrington with a look at traffic.
2: Lorenda, Jones is closed in town north of Girard for a sinkhole.
1: Thanks, Kevin. Police are asking the public for help identifying suspects responsible for shooting out the front windows of an apartment building in Thorncliffe Park early this morning. It's the second time something like this has happened in that neighborhood in less than a week. Greg Ross has the details.
3: Police say shots rang out at around 2:30 this morning in front of a building on Thorncliffe Park Drive. The bullets shattered the windows on the front doors. It doesn't appear that anybody was injured in the shooting, but for one family, it was far too close to home.
4: It was like a meter away from our balcony.
3: Susanna Kokioba lives with her family in a unit right beside the front doors. She says it woke her up out of a sound sleep.
4: It was three gunshots.
3: She says the shots also woke up her baby, who was sleeping just steps from where the shots were fired.
4: She was very scared. She was crying. We couldn't calm her down. We were scared to go, look outside, so we just hide.
3: According to police, shots were also fired outside of two neighboring buildings on Sunday morning. They believe the shootings may be connected. They've released an image of a black Honda Civic that was seen fleeing from each of the scenes. It has tinted windows, and the model year is believed to be between 2016 and 2020. Anyone with information is asked to contact police. Greg Ross, CBC News, Toronto.
1: An 18-year-old is dead after being hit by a train last night in the Monarch Park area. Clara Pasica has more.
5: At the top of Woodfield Road, a GO train hurtles by one of multiple sets of tracks. But last night, a train shrieked to a halt here after an 18-year-old man was struck. A horrifying moment heard by many who live on the street.
6: It was very, very distressing just to know I heard the last moment of a person's life.
7: I think my daughter woke me up from the loud bang and screeching of the train stopping.
5: Police say a young man and a woman were walking on the tracks. Two trains approached from both directions. They avoided one train, but the man was struck by the other. In light of the tragedy, Toronto Police Constable Cindy Chung says police are urgently reminding people to stay off the tracks at all times.
8: Every single accident that involves a pedestrian on any type of railway track is entirely preventable. Trains are much faster, they're quieter, and they do take some time to break.
5: Neighbors tell us they have seen holes in the fencing near the tracks before and young people cutting through from time to time. Trespassing onto the tracks can carry a fine of up to $5,000. Clara Pasica, CBC News, Toronto.
1: Staff at both Marineland and the Shedd Aquarium in Chicago say they're devastated over the death of a beluga whale that had been shipped from the shuttered Niagara Falls attraction to the U.S. 2 weeks ago. The Chicago Aquarium says the 23-year-old whale named Pikachu died suddenly yesterday. Her care team at the time had been trying to provide supportive care and fluids after tests showed she was dehydrated. Shedd says it will perform more testing to try to better understand what happened. It says Pikachu had been showing early signs of progress while settling in among other rescued whales. The Chicago Park took in 8 of Marineland's whales. Toronto Mayor Olivia Chow took the airwaves in the U.S. today to talk about the trade war. Her American media blitz comes after the federal government yesterday announced retaliatory tariffs against the U.S., Canada imposing levies as high as 50% on a number of U.S. products as of September 8th. On CBS, Chow was asked about President Trump's threat to change the name of Lake Ontario.

0: Ontario to Lake America.
1: Look, it's not a very neighborly thing to do. And I think Mr. Trump should take a page from Dolly Parton. She's loving, she's generous, she's joyous. That's the way to treat your best neighbor and your friends, not just bullying.
0: Parton, known for her kindness and philanthropy, died yesterday. Trump has ordered U.S. flags lowered for 1 week to honor the country singer. Several black entrepreneurs received a major boost today. Federal Minister of Artificial Intelligence and Digital Innovation, Evan Solomon, announced new funding to strengthen black-owned businesses in Ontario.
2: The Government of Canada, Prime Minister of Canada, the members of Parliament are proud to invest almost $15 million through the Black Entrepreneurship Program Ecosystem Fund to support 9 incredible organizations in Southern Ontario.
0: The money is to help the entrepreneurs and business owners build, grow, and scale their businesses. And that's a look at what's making news in Toronto this hour. I'm Lorenda Redicop. The time right now is 4:36.
3: Thank you, Lorenda. Well, coming up, how do you take one of Canada's most beloved stories? It's a sprawling 600-page novel about four characters during India's turbulent 70s, and you turn that into a play. The much-anticipated stage adaptation of A Fine Balance comes to Crowe's Theatre. We're going to hear from the playwright about how he made it happen. But first, let's find out how traffic is happening on the roads from Kevin.
4: Well, on one of Toronto's most beloved stretches of roadway, the DVP, Don Valley Parkway, dealing with issues right now, Mary, in both directions. We'll start things off southbound at York Mills. Two left lanes are blocked off with a crash. That's causing delays from Steeles. A terrible drive. Northbound DVP at Eglinton, it's bad too. Up at Eglinton, left lane still blocked off with a stalled vehicle up on a flatbed. So, yeah, they'll get you both ways on the Don Valley Parkway and the 404. Westbound on the 401 past Keelan the Express, we had an ongoing issue there, some police activity, but it's westbound past James Snow Parkway where we have the HOV and left lane blocked off with a crash. Three vehicles involved. Tows are on scene, so you'll find it slow on the approach. And still eastbound 401 at Port Union in the transfer to the express. Right lane blocked off with that stalled truck. We also got a stall, and it's on the Toronto-bound QEW ramp to the West Mall. That stall also blocking the right lane. The X is open. The J's also in town. Also, Brimley and Eglinton dealing with a crash. And as I mentioned earlier, Jones closed north of Girard. Sinkhole repairs are needed there.
3: Okay, thanks, Kevin. Hey, Colette, I'm heading off to Harbourfront after the show finishes, which with a lot of, I'm sure, other people heading down there to take in some Lindy Hop. Do you think I'll be okay? Yeah, will I be? Do I need my umbrella?
5: I don't know about your dance. Actually, I do know about your dancing because I've seen what a great dancer
3: you are. No, I meant the weather.
5: So there's that, yes. Well, weather-wise, you're going to be just fine. And I'll tell you, I'm going to the Jays game, and I'm hoping that it's going to be open, and it should be. So we're going to be okay into the evening hours for the city. Things will be changing, though, as we get towards midnight and after midnight. So let me walk everybody through this. Right now, there are some showers and even a few thunderstorms kind of moving across Lake Huron and Georgian Bay. We've got a little downpour that's going to be coming through Owen Sound. By the time it gets there, maybe a bit more than just a little downpour. So locally, some heavier amounts. But it's really spotty at this time in terms of where that wet weather is, and as well to the northwest of the GTA still. So that will keep tracking in our direction. Like I say, as we get towards midnight or thereafter, there will be some showers and leftover thunderstorms or an isolated thunderstorm coming through our region. It's 24 degrees right now. The low tonight will be 19. There will still be some instability because we have one front and then kind of a secondary cold front behind that to come through Thursday into Friday. And so with that, a few isolated showers are possible again on Thursday. Not everybody will get some wet weather, but there will be some spots. So I have the umbrella around. The high will be 25, but once that secondary cold front goes through, some slightly cooler air does come in for Friday. However, Friday, we'll have lots of sunshine, 22 the high after a low of 15. And Friday night, even cooler, down to 12 degrees. But we've got sun again on Saturday, temperature going back up to 25 for the high. And on Sunday, a high of 26, maybe even warmer than that with a mix of sun and clouds. So this last weekend of August is looking like a good one.
3: It's too bad, Colette, you weren't at the game last night because you could have contributed. I don't know if you know about the record that happened last night at the game.
5: Yes, with the Looney Dogs.
3: Yes, yeah, you know about-

0: about it.
1: Well, I know because I have contributed to that number, not last night, but on other nights, you know.
0: On other Tuesdays. Yes. Okay, so I'm glad to hear you've had your share of those loony dogs.
1: Yes, I pulled my weight.
2: She's part of the million. Well wow. done.
3: Part of the million. Call it. Just help with the defense tonight, please.
1: yes. I'll see what I can do.
0: Okay, thanks, Colette. So yesterday we were talking about Dolly Parton, who died yesterday at the age of 80. And today I came across such an interesting story. There's a woman in BC who thinks Dolly Parton's famous song, Jolene, might have been named after her. And the reason why she thinks this is because later on, she heard Dolly Parton in an interview, and she said, I got the name Jolene from a little girl who came up to the stage for my autograph very early in my career. And I said to her, you're the prettiest thing I've ever seen. She had this red hair, green eyes, and fair skin. And I said, what's your name? And she said, Jolene. And I said, I'm going to write a song about you. Mm. And if you ever hear it, you'll know it was about you. Well, her name is not Jolene. It's Julene, but close enough. Mm-hmm. Julene, when she was 10 years old, was taken to see Dolly Parton. And Dolly said, come on up to the stage and get your autograph. And she went up. And those were the words that she had heard. So she thought, I think it's me. Because I've got the red hair.
3: Were we able to dive into this? Did we figure it out? Or is it just happy to delve?
0: I guess it's basically her story, right?
3: Okay.
0: Yeah.
2: But the thing is, so it's funny that you're talking about this now, because on my lunch break, I was actually, you know, just scrolling the internet and reading this story about Jolene. And it's actually based on a bank teller, she has said, that Dolly Parton has said, you know, years ago, who felt flirting with her husband.
0: So I think maybe both can be true.
2: Exactly.
0: Right? So the story, because the Jolene in the song is an adult, it's not a child.
2: Yeah,
0: so she might have just taken, So she might have taken the name from this girl, but the story is actually about the teller that, I don't know. It's kind of cool though, right? Anyway, Dolly Parton will live on. Yeah. That's all I can say. Mm.
2: And she always had so many stories, and that's how it is with songwriters, too. It's not necessarily based on exact truth.
0: Yeah. Yep. All right. Thank you. It is 4:42. We are at 24 degrees in the city. I'm Mary Ito, filling in for Farah Morali, and you're listening to Here and Now. Speaking of music, Deb Never has a show at the Toronto Underground tonight. Here she is with her track, This Alive.

0: That's Deb Never with This Alive. She performs at the Toronto Underground tonight. And Kevin, how are the roads now?
1: A lot busier than we last spoke. We got new problems. Southbound DVP at York Mills. Two left lanes are blocked off with a crash. That's causing a bit of a backup from Steeles. It's even worse now. Northbound DVP at Eglinton. Left lane, would you believe it? Still blocked off with that stalled vehicle. It's been on the back of a flathead for like 45 minutes. I'm not sure what's taking so long for the credit card to clear. So it's heavy out of downtown. A couple of things on the 401 in both directions. Westbound past Keelan the Express, police activity. Past James Snow Parkway, HOV and the left lane are blocked off with a crash. Three vehicles involved there, so it's slow on the approach. New on the eastbound side at the 403, right lane blocked with a stall. We got a stall tractor trailer in the express to the transfer out near my house at Port Union. And we had a stall on the Toronto bound QEW ramp to the West Mall. That stall no longer affecting the right lane. You know what's affecting Jones? It's closed north of Girard for a sinkhole repairs that are ongoing. Speaking of big empty spaces, when I came in today and I checked the corporate fridge, there's a big empty space, Mary, where my water bottle used to
0: you
1: be.
0: You got to get over that, Kevin. I know it's bothered you all day.
1: Coming for you.
0: Okay, thanks. We are at 4:47. You're listening to Here and Now. Now, this seems like a daunting task, taking one of Canada's most beloved stories and turning it into a play. But Anoush Arani has done it. He's adapted A Fine Balance by Rohinton Mystery for the stage, a sprawling novel centered on four characters in India during the turbulent 70s. Arani is an internationally award-winning writer of fiction, nonfiction, plays, and short stories. The world premiere of A Fine Balance happened last night at Crow's Theatre to a sold-out audience. Anoush Arani joins us now to talk about it. Thanks for coming in.
2: My pleasure. Thank you.
0: So last night was the very first preview, I should say, was the preview of your play. What was it like to sit there in the audience and watch it?
2: It's a mix of euphoria and nausea at the same time.
0: Nausea?
2: Because I'm so nervous.
0: I can't, you know, were there beads of sweat on your forehead?
2: No, I'm used to it now. I'm kidding. But I think there's, you know, the fact is theater, live theater is an extremely dangerous art form. And that's why I relish it. And one has to be sort of open to anything happening. And so there's this electricity that is always present when I'm attending my own shows, especially during previews as well, not just on opening night, because you're still learning about the show. And last night was the first time that the play met an audience.
0: Yeah, you know? That's right. I love that you use the word dangerous, because it makes me think it's dangerous for everyone involved, the audience included.
2: I think so, because you're kind of, what I love about theater is you experience it as a collective. You know, when you read a novel, you can always put it aside. You can come back to it. But the reason I also say theater is dangerous is because you have to keep the audience engaged for 2 hours.
0: It's almost three. I think you should know that.
2: Yes,
0: you wrote the play.
2: Yes. I'm kind of just for generally this one is including an intermission is 3 hours.
0: Yeah. Yeah. You know, I mentioned when it comes to great Canadian novels, a Fine Balance, it's often noted alongside Margaret Atwood's A Handmaid's Tale, Michael Ondaatje's The English Patient, and others. How much pressure did you feel when you took on this job?
2: So, you know, it is one of my favorite novels as well.

0: Well, and I think it's one of the greatest novels ever written, not just in Canada, but in world literature. I have to say that I think my love for the novel was much greater than my fear of taking the task on. I love these characters. I think it's both a pleasure and a privilege to live in the world that Rointed Mystery created all those years ago, and to inject new life into the story for another medium. I think it's a privilege. So yes, there is some, there is some pressure, but I like challenges, and I think one has to be ready.
1: So then when you were asked to write to be involved in a Canadian play, what did you think?
0: Well, the way it happened was, Crow's Theatre. I had approached Crow's Theatre because I wanted them to produce some of my previous work, and I was chatting on Zoom with Paolo Santalucia, who was now the AD at Soulpepper. He was at Crow's at the time, and he said, "Well, we'd love to commission you to adapt a Canadian novel." And I promise you, I said in my mind, "Please don't let it be A Fine Balance," because I was so exhausted at the time, I didn't have the energy to take on something new. And he said, "Well, it's A Fine Balance by Rointed Mystery," and I went, "Oh, okay, yes."
1: I gotta do it,
0: I have
1: right?
0: to
1: I
0: do it.
1: gotta do it.
0: I have to do it.
1: So now the play, as well as the book, revolves around four main characters. Can you just briefly describe who they are?
0: Sure. So there's Dina Dalal, who lives in an apartment. She rents it out. She's getting pressurized from by the landlord. She has trouble sort of paying the rent, and she's just started this new tailoring business, and she's looking for tailors. And these two tailors show up, Ishwar Darji and Om Prakash Darji, uncle and nephew, and they start working for her. And the fourth character is Manik Kola. He's a 17-year-old Parsi paying guest who, rents a room in Dina's apartment. And really, it's this unlikely friendship that develops between these four people, all the while being under pressure, the pressure that, the social economic forces of the emergency in 1975.
1: Yeah. This book is over 600 pages. There are other characters that we meet in the book, different stories, situations, all set against, as you mentioned, this turbulent, tumultuous time in India when these emergency measures were passed and people lost their freedom and their rights. What was your biggest challenge in adapting this book to a play?
0: The biggest challenge would be the novel has a lot of backstory. I mean, one of the reasons, not the only reason, but one of the reasons we know these characters so intimately and we care about them and we get so, moved by their fate or what happens to them is because we get backstory. We get to know them really, really well. But the way Rointed Mystery treats backstory, it's not static. It's so well woven with the sort of immediate momentum of the story. But for a play, I don't have that luxury. So I was very clear about how I was going to approach it. There would be no backstory, no flashbacks, no narrator, no framing device. It's all forward momentum. We just immerse the audience in the world and they experience it in real time.
1: What about Rohinton Mystery? Did you contact him at all? Was he at all involved in this?
0: I was very lucky to be in touch with him during the process. He read a draft of the play once it was ready, and I submitted it to Crow's, to Chris Abraham, who's directing it, and to Rointed Mystery at the same time. I got a very encouraging response, and he's been incredible as a resource and guide for this play. So it's really been a gift for me.
1: Oh, that's wonderful. Do you know if he was there last night or if he's going to see it?
0: I'm sure he'll see it at some point. When, I don't know, but I'm sure he'll see it.
1: I think about the book, and then now there's this play. Is there something about experiencing this play that you hope will offer something different from the book, other than the fact that it is a different medium?
0: Sure. I think the thing is that audiences will hopefully recognize is the same truth in the play that they recognized in the novel. But what's also happened is we've opened up spaces in the play that you might not necessarily remember from the novel. So the characters are the same. It's like taking a

0: line during the process of writing, I would use one line that Roentgen Mystery wrote and build a scene around that, or use two or three lines. Mm-hmm. And it just opens the world up a little. You get a tiny window. But it's extremely crucial for the play because it provides that narrative drive. You know, actors need to be able to pursue an action, a goal on stage. It's not just storytelling. They need to be very active on stage. And so you have to find ways of, new ways of the characters revealing their inner lives. You know, as a novelist will reveal inner life in a particular way, theater has its own way of doing that.
1: Do you know, when as an audience member and also as a reader, I feel there are certain plays and books that really have changed me. Mm-hmm. And I've heard other artists, you know, whether they're writers like you or actors or dancers, they often talk about a change that happens to them. It's maybe a growth or something they learn about themselves when they're working on something. Did you learn something about yourself during this?
0: I think what I realized is I'm not someone who gets overwhelmed by the enormity of the task. And like I said earlier, you know, my love of the book and the desire to be in this world again, to be part of it, was much greater than my fear of failure.
1: Oh. Did you find that different from compared to the other productions or things you worked on?
0: No, because those are things that they're my original stories. So this is the first time I adapted, I've adapted my own novel, The Parcel, as a film script, but this was the first time I've adapted someone else's novel.
1: And it happened to be one of your most favorite novels.
0: Yes, so it's a huge responsibility and a privilege.
1: Yeah.
0: But one has to remain playful. That's the other thing. The more serious the task, the more playful you need to be.
1: Oh, that's a great piece of advice, because I would have never thought playful with a fine balance, but it goes with that.
0: There's a lot of playfulness in there. Also, keep in mind that Roentgen Mystery's novel has a lot of humor in it.
1: Yes, it does. And you tried to probably capture that in the play
0: as
1: well.
0: That's one of the things that attracted me to the book as well.
1: Yeah.
0: Right? It's, the hope and despair, which is, it's a fine balance between hope and despair. A lot of the hope comes in through the humor and how these people try and survive extremely challenging circumstances.
1: Well, it was wonderful speaking with you about it. I feel as if I've kind of relived that whole fine balance experience all over again. One of my favorite novels for sure as well. Thank you, Anoush, and all the best.
0: Thank you so much.
1: That's Anoush Irani, award-winning writer whose new play, A Fine Balance, had its world premiere last night at Crowe's Theatre in Toronto. The play is in preview now, and then it opens September the 9th and goes to October the 11th. Now, this run is almost completely sold out, but we do have one pair of tickets to give away. If you'd like to try and win them, send an email to hereandnow@cbc.ca and put A Fine Balance in the subject line. That's hereandnow@cbc.ca, A Fine Balance in the subject line. Good luck. And Kevin, let's have another look at the roads.
2: Well, it continues to be a busy drive out there on all the major routes. If you are traveling out of downtown right now, northbound on the Don Valley Parkway at Eglinton, we still got that left lane blocked off with a stalled vehicle, not to be outdone by a crash that we're dealing with on the southbound side of the 404 DVP. It's at York Mills, and I'm hearing that the left lane remains blocked there. So you definitely want to be on the lookout for that. Now, if you are traveling on the Toronto-bound QEW at the West Mall, we were dealing with a stalled vehicle that has now cleared away. Now, you know, Mary, I've been tabulating a list of wacky items that I've been finding out on the roadways. I was passing by our green room. I saw a couple of hot dogs. Yikes.
1: Oh, that's a surprise that's coming up on the show. Okay, thanks, Kevin. Coming up, we've got Ontario Premier Doug Ford, but his government said they're going to hunt down any public sector organizations buying American supplies in contravention of the Buy Ontario Act. We will speak to Queen's Park reporter Sean Jeffers about that. News is next.
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0: U.S. intensifies. We'll have a look at how American workers are feeling on the factory floor in Red, Ohio. Plus, a deadly flood at the Nepal-Tibet border. 24 Canadians are among the hundreds missing. Those stories coming up on Your World Tonight.
1: From CBC News, The World This Hour, I'm Gina Louise Phillips. Officials in Nepal say 24 Canadians are among hundreds of tourists missing near the Tibet border. They were caught up in a sudden flash flood that killed dozens of people. Nepal's ambassador to Canada, Bharat Rajpadwal, says the area is popular with tourists.
2: That area is pretty much popular for hikers. And number two, that is a route to go to Mansarovar, Kailas, for pilgrimage. And, you know, there might be some Hindu Canadians also in that.
1: Videos show raging torrents of mud and debris washing away bridges, hydro stations, and entire villages. A security camera caught the moment an entire border crossing between Nepal and Tibet was swept away, including buildings, cars, and dozens of people. Officials on both sides fear far higher casualties and massive destruction. Saskatchewan Premier Scott Moe says the province will impose a 50% tax on American alcohol. It will kick in September 8th, the same day as broader Canadian counter-tariffs on hundreds of U.S. products come into force.
3: It's not the course of action that we would have ever hoped for. It's not the course of action that we want to be on. But unfortunately, it is action that needs to be taken at this time.
1: Saskatchewan and Alberta are the only two provinces that kept American booze on their shelves since the trade war began. But Mo says sales of U.S. alcohol are down 40%, even without government intervention. The social media giant Meta has agreed to a multi-billion dollar settlement and to make changes to the way its Instagram and Facebook platforms function. It will settle lawsuits alleging it deliberately designed its sites to be addictive to children and teens. Deanna Sumanak-Johnson has more.
4: This money will go a long way to funding mental health and addiction services for young people.
5: William Tong, Attorney General of Connecticut, commenting on Meta's settlement of $17 billion. The social media giant will also have to change the design of its platforms, including limits on how long kids can be on platforms and blackout periods at night. The settlement means Meta can avoid a protracted lawsuit that could have proved legally that it deliberately addicted and harmed children. Still, it's a loss for the tech giant, says technology expert and journalist Carmi Levy.
6: For the social media industry, this is their tobacco moment. The evidence is there. It is abundantly clear. The way they do business needs to change. It is harming kids.
5: The lawsuits by a total of 47 states allege that Meta products caused mental health problems for kids that led to depression, anxiety, and suicide. Deanna Sumanak-Johnson, CBC News, Toronto.
1: One of the belugas recently relocated from Ontario's marine land to the U.S. has died. Pikachu arrived at its new home in Chicago only 2 weeks ago. The whale is one of 30 belugas and four dolphins from the now-shuttered marine park that are being sent to facilities around the world. Deanna Makalinga has more.
7: Chicago's Shedd Aquarium says 23-year-old Pikachu passed away suddenly on Tuesday. It says blood samples show that the whale was dehydrated and was not consistently eating her full diet. Pikachu was one of eight belugas relocated to the Chicago Aquarium. To Animal Justice Legal Director Caitlin Mitchell, the news doesn't come as a surprise.
8: This is a really dangerous process for these animals, and care really has to be taken to make sure that they're trained for transport and that they're healthy enough for transport. Otherwise, this is really just a death sentence for them.
7: A necropsy report is underway to determine the cause of Pikachu's death. Shedd Aquarium told CBC News staff will remain guarded and monitor the additional rescued belugas. Six belugas still remain in Marineland and soon set to aquariums in the States. Deanna Makalinga, CBC News, St. Catharines, Ontario.
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9: It's been a lovely day. I'm just looking out the studio window. A few more clouds have rolled in. We're at 24 degrees. I'm Mary Ito. Welcome to the last hour of Here and Now.

0: Premier Doug Ford wants to turn down the heat with U.S. President Donald Trump following a war of words earlier this week. It comes as a new survey reports a rise in ratings for Ford and his PCs this month. CBC's Queen's Park reporter Sean Jeffords will have more on that. Who cares whether the Blue Jays win or not? A bigger feat was accomplished last night. For the first time in franchise history, Rogers Centre patrons consumed 1 million Looney Dogs this season. That's a lot of hot dogs. We're going to find out how all of that went down. Kevin.
1: Hopefully with a beverage.
0: That's right. How's traffic now?
1: Well, right now we're stuffed with problems. Southbound DVP at York Mills. Two left lanes blocked off with a crash. It's slow on the approach. Delays from Steeles. Still dealing with the stalled vehicle. Northbound DVP at Eglin. It's been about an hour now for the stalled truck. It's been on the back of a flatbed most of that time. So I'll be happy to hear when that clears out. We did clear out the westbound 401 past Keelan the Express. It was a crash, but it has cleared. But past James Snow Parkway, that crash, three vehicles involved blocking the HOV and left lane. Tows are on scene, so it shouldn't be much longer. That's what we're hearing from MTO. On the eastbound side, two things. At the 403-410 combo in the collectors, stall block in the right lane. And we still got this stalled truck, the same one that I had when I walked into the studio at 3 o'clock. Yeah, east of Port Union in the transfer to the express. It's right at the end of the transfer is that stalled truck, so be on the lookout for that. Thankfully, not causing too big of an issue. The X being open, that's a big issue. The J's looking to bounce back tonight. Yep. That's another issue. We also got a crash at Brimley and Edmonton, and sinkhole repairs ongoing. Jones closed north of Girard.
0: I was waiting for that.
1: Yep.
0: I'm following that sinkhole.
1: Mm-hmm.
0: It's a big one.
1: Yep.
0: Thanks, Kevin. Colette Kennedy joins us. Colette, this is the last full week of August. I cannot believe it, and I'm just hoping this summerish weather is going to stay with us.
2: Yeah, we have, you know, when I look ahead at just the next few days and the weekend, we have one day where temperatures cool down a little bit, but otherwise we're actually above seasonal, and we've got several days too where we'll have some nice conditions. So last weekend of August, looking pretty good. Now, in between, we've got this front that's going to come through and bring some showers. So a few showers, isolated thunderstorms possible, mostly overnight tonight for the GTA, and then still some instability tomorrow. So the current temperature is 23, a low tonight of 19, and then Thursday, a high of 26, but it is going to feel closer to 30 to 32. So a bit of humidity along with that chance for showers.
0: Ooh, 32. Yeah, that's a hot one. All right. Thanks very much, Colette. And Lorenda Redicop joins us from the Toronto Newsroom. What stories are you following, Lorenda?
3: Well, one of the big ones, people here with loved ones in Nepal are scrambling to try to get a hold of their friends and family. That flash flooding there has killed more than 100 people. Hundreds more are missing, including 24 Canadians. Premier Doug Ford said today that he thought it was best to simmer down following his war of words with the U.S. president. But President Trump was busy on social media today, posting the image of a bald eagle shoving a Canada goose face first onto an ice-covered body of water. It's not the first time he's used that same image, and the post reads that he's ending Canada's free ride. This is a day after the Canadian government announced its counter-tariffs towards the U.S. And, Mary, I just saw two men in hot dog costumes out there.
0: Did it make you hungry, Lorenda? Did it?
3: Well,
0: it
3: made me think about those 1 million loony dogs. I understand that's coming up.
0: That's why they're here.
3: I love it.
0: All right. Thanks very much. Lorenda Redicop back at 5:30 with more news. We are at 5:08. And as you heard, Premier Doug Ford, he says he wants Canada and the U.S. back at the negotiating table. This comes as the premier tries to cool tensions following a heated war of words with Donald Trump that happened earlier this week. He's also urging Ottawa to step in with permanent tax relief on the federal gas tax to help drivers. Here to break it all down is CBC's Queen's Park reporter, Sean Jeffords. Hi, Sean.
4: Hi, Mary.
0: So Premier Ford and President Trump exchanged insults just days after those trade talks broke down over the weekend, but Ford's tone seems to have changed. What's he saying now?
4: You know, we have seen a gradual shift over the last 2 days from the premier. As you mentioned, you know, he came out pretty hot on Saturday. You know, went after the U.S. president pretty aggressively. And then the U.S. president attacked him on social media on Monday. He responded in kind. A lot of insults exchanged. An invitation to kiss his backside, shall we say. And that was kind of where things were left.

0: as of Monday. Now, Tuesday, the premier starts to do a round of U.S. interviews with media down south, and he changes tone. He basically starts to dial it back a bit, remain a bit more subdued. That continued today, and the premier was asked about it when he spoke with reporters here in Vaughan. And he basically said, look, I don't want to further escalate this. He acknowledged, yes, there was some fiery, heated rhetoric, but it was in the best interest of both countries that the temperature come down, so to speak.
1: Oh, so is Premier Ford walking back those statements from Monday?
0: No, he is not. He says he does not regret the comments that he made, and he will continue to fight for Canada, continue to fight for Ontario in the trade war. And as my colleague Loren de Redicott mentioned, it seems that the U.S. president, the White House, is not backing off either. That image posted of the bald eagle standing on top of the Canada goose is there. The article posted below it saying Canada, you know, the Trump is going to end Canada's quote unquote free ride. So, you know, in spite of these comments from the premier and his wishes to turn down the rhetoric, it does not seem like that is happening, at least, you know, on social media.
1: Mm, okay. So Ford has criticized Trump, but he also had sharp words for U.S. Democrats today. Tell us about that.
0: Yeah, that was one of the more curious parts of this press conference this morning. The premier, you know, he had some criticisms for U.S. Democrats. He says, look, the president is vulnerable in these midterms, that is going to be a factor in the pressure that is building around him to sign a trade deal with Canada. But the caveat is that the premier thinks that it kind of depends on the Democrats' ability to win the midterms. And he sounded like he was not confident about that. He took aim at the Social Democrats, who are sort of one faction of that party. He called them communists, said they were too far to the left, in effect, and intimated that the party needs to move a bit to the center to come back and win these midterm elections. So in spite of that, he says he doesn't want to get involved in U.S. politics, but, you know, he has made those comments about the Democrats as well.
1: Yeah. The premier also singled out Prime Minister Mark Carney regarding energy costs. What's he asking Ottawa to do?
0: So the premier is asking the prime minister to follow the Ontario government's example and make a temporary cut in the fuel, the gas, diesel excise tax permanent. Ontario did this last summer in order to give consumers, drivers, really some relief at the pumps. And the prime minister of the federal government did that. They put a temporary cut in place. And the premier is saying, look, let's make this permanent, especially now in light of the trade war. People need this relief.
1: Well, it's interesting. Ford also spoke with Alberta Premier Danielle Smith ahead of today's announcement. What's happening there, like with their strategies in dealing with trade tariffs?
0: You know, I think there are some real active questions about whether they are in alignment and whether the rest of the premiers across Canada are in alignment with Premier Smith. The Premier Ford has really been making a lot of public statements about the need for the provinces who have the, you know, more powerful points of leverage in this trade war to act on them. Specifically, he's talking about Saskatchewan and Alberta when it comes to using energy and energy exports to you know, influence the United States. And Alberta and Saskatchewan have been hesitant to do that, probably to say the least. So Premier Ford spoke with Premier Smith yesterday. He said today that he's going to be making a trip out to Alberta. And he was speaking in very diplomatic tones, I would say. I think he's clearly trying to influence her to, you know, use that leverage in this trade fight. So we'll have to watch that.
1: Yeah, and there was a new liaison poll that was out today, and it shows Ford's PCs taking a 4-point lead over the Liberals. So how much of that bump is fueled by this trade feud with Trump?
0: You know, Mary, it's really hard to say. I think, you know, I should really start with a caveat that all polls really are just a snapshot in time. We have to take them with a grain of salt. And polling in Ontario has been very volatile over the last number of months. This poll is a random sample of about 1,500 Ontarians. It was taken Sunday and Monday. Now, the trade the Detroit dispute really erupted on Friday, but Ford's war of words with Trump really didn't take place broadly until Monday. So it's tough to know where, you know, things lie and how much the respondents were responding to that. However, the poll would suggest that Ford's Tories are back in the lead at 39% support. The Liberals are at 33. This is a change from a month before where the Liberals were up at 38% and the PCs were at 33. And Ford's personal approvals are up 12%. So it might be a case, could be, that the issue set, the trade war, is, you know, pushing that support up. But again, we have to take all polls with a grain of salt.
1: Yeah, yeah. Okay, just a few seconds here, but how are the Liberals and NDP reacting to today's announcement?
0: You know, they continue to call for the legislature to be reconvened. It's still on a break until nearly Halloween, but they say, look, the premier needs to call the legislature back so that we can deal with the trade war and, you know, really address legislation to help workers and families impacted by the tariffs. The premier is resisting that, saying he can do the work he needs to do without calling the legislature back, Mary.
1: Okay. Really appreciate this roundup today, Sean. Thanks a lot.
0: Thanks for having me.
1: That's Sean Jefford, CBC's Queen's Park reporter, and you can follow his ongoing coverage of provincial politics at cbc.ca/Toronto. We have reached 5:16, still at 24 degrees. Singer Yeba just announced a North American tour this fall. She'll be in Toronto at History in October. Here she is with Evergreen.

0: That's Evergreen by Yeva. She performs at History in Toronto on October the 24th. Kevin, I bet you're getting hungry, eh? With just looking at our next guest.
1: Pass me the mustard. I hear ketchup's for kids. Southbound on the DVP at York Mills, two left lanes were blocked off with a crash. Just cleared that away. Northbound DVP at Eglinton, I think the left lane still blocked off with that stalled tractor trailer. Sorry, stalled vehicle that's still on a flatbed truck. So delays continue out of downtown. Westbound 401 at James Snow Parkway, still dealing with that crash. Tows are on scene. And eastbound 401, two things. At the 403, stall block in the right lane. And would you believe that stalled truck still in the transfer at Port Union and into the express. So be on the lookout for that. Mary?
0: Thank you, Kev. Well, Jays fans have eaten more hot dogs this season than any other in franchise history. What a record! They've officially consumed, get this, 1 million loony dogs. These are the hot dogs that are sold for a dollar on Tuesdays when the games are there. Fans and Loony Dog Kings Jody Matheson and Ryan Rushton are behind the push for this record. They join me in the studio now, of course, in their hot dog suits. Hello to you both.
2: Good evening, Mary. How are you?
0: I am great. How are you guys doing?
3: Oh, we're doing really well. It was a great night last night for hot dogs anyways.
0: So I have to ask, I know you took the GO train here. Were you dressed like that on the train?
2: We have been blessed to have these lovely suits that we're wearing tonight. They're actually a gift from Schneider's. These are an upgraded suit from our originals, which we used to wear on the train. But these ones, because of the size of them, we actually store them at the dome.
0: You guys are pretty tall, too.
2: Yeah, they're both pretty tall.
3: And sitting in these is not an easy
0: not
3: task.
0: Not easy, no. No, but you're also very imposing hot dog men. I have to say, yeah.
3: You should see the seven-foot bottle of ketchup that we hang out with.
0: Okay, first of all, I know you're well-known, but there are still maybe folks who just really don't know your story. So, Jody, why don't you tell us about how it came to be?
2: It started as a dad joke. My daughters were going to a game. They're early 20s. They were bringing boys. And I asked if I could go with them, and they thought I might embarrass them. I wanted to hang out. Ryan and I had been going to a few different games before on Tuesday nights, enjoying some hot dogs, and we were getting mocked on the few hot dogs we were eating.
3: Which was seven.
2: It wasn't a low number. So I wrote to Ryan and said, listen, what if we were to go... We'll get like a pyramid of 30 hot dogs. We'll see how many we can eat, and I may have ordered a couple of these. And I sent him a picture of a hot dog suit.
0: Okay.
2: And he was told that if he had to embarrass himself in the suit, he could go. And he came out with me, and we thought that we would end up on the Jumbotron. My daughters would see us. They'd be like, Is that our dad? And the embarrassment would set in, the joke would be over, and that would be the end of it. Instead, we end up in the national broadcast with Buck and Dan highlighting us and asking the question, you know, are we to believe these boys have eaten 20 hot dogs by the fourth inning? And we'd had a little tally sheet where we'd been keeping track of how many hot dogs we'd eaten. And so now our phones are blowing up.
0: Yeah.
2: Like,
0: you're legends. You're hot dog legends, right?
2: So we ended up with 30 that night.
0: 30. Okay. Though this is quite something. I mean, Ryan, how does it feel knowing that last night all these Jays fans, they came together, no, not to watch the game. They came to break the record.
3: You know, it's been a really cool experience for us because when we started out, we were just trying to eat a ridiculous amount. Doctors have told us recently we should probably slow down a little bit on how many we're eating.
0: This is getting serious. Okay.
3: It has. So over the past couple of years, like with the team at the Jays, they've really started pushing, like, how many can the stadium do? And so this year, you know, our goal was, can we get 100,000 in a game, which we did on April 7th? And can we get 1 million for the season, which, of course, happened last night? So
0: that was your own personal goal.
2: This is what we would go into every season with an idea of
3: what would be the cool thing to do.
0: Is this your only goal in life?
2: It's getting close, Mary. It takes up a lot of time.
0: I guess it does. So the question, I guess, is how many of those 1 million loony dogs, and I hope your doctors aren't listening, were you each responsible for? Do you think? Do
2: oh,
0: you?
2: No, we have
0: oh, you
2: stats.
0: Know.
2: We
0: oh,
2: keep
0: oh,
2: a spreadsheet.
0: Oh, okay.
2: Yeah, Ryan's our data guy, though.
0: Oh, Ryan.
3: So we're both, this is the first season in our history as well that Jody's out eating me. But we're only together a little under 130 this season. Whereas if we go back.
0: How many games is that?
2: That would be, is that
3: 10 games, I think.
0: 10 games, so that's like 13 dogs a game, roughly.
2: Yeah, between the two of us.

0: Between the two of us.
1: Which isn't a lot when you consider.
2: Wait a minute, you mean that's only 6.5 dogs each?
3: Yep.
2: Yeah. That's nothing.
1: So thank you, Mary. We recognize that. That's what got us into this.
3: Tell our doctors that, please. But go back a couple of years and we were doing double that. Mm. We were averaging, I think you averaged 10 or 11 a game. I was averaging 13 a season.
1: Ryan or 13 did a game, over 170 in a single season, and that's not even how many we've done together this season.
2: So are you telling me that as far as individual counts go, Ryan is in the lead?
1: Yes.
3: To be fair, Jody went through some major jaw surgery.
2: Major jaw surgery. Okay, that's going
1: to
2: slow you down.
1: So it's going to slow down. To even eat hot dogs in that second season of doing this.
2: So I have to ask you, now that you've hit this 1 million mark, which was your goal in life, what could possibly be next? It's kind of anticlimactic now, isn't it?
1: Well, that's what I'm feeling. You set these lofty goals. So when this started, one of our goals was like, I wonder how many we would have to eat before they'd invite us to throw at the first pitch. And we got to do that in the very first season of the Schneider's Porch. So we checked that off.
2: So you've done that, yeah.
1: And then it was, how many can we eat in a season? Like, what kind of record could we set for ourselves? What kind of ridiculous number? And do you remember what that number was?
3: That season you were 130 and I was 170.
1: 170. So we did 300 between the two of us.
3: Yeah.
1: And we thought that was fun. And then as we pivoted to, well, how many can we share this experience with? Can we do 100,000 in a game? Can we do 1 million for a season when we've done that? And now that we've hit that, the question we were asking on the train home last night was, so what's next?
2: Okay. So what is next?
1: We need input. What do people
2: you
1: need
2: know
1: to
2: what?
1: See?
2: I cannot say 2 million. Because your doctors would be on the phone to me right away, right? So I don't think we can go there. No. I don't know.
3: But even going into this season, coming out of last season, we didn't know what was next. And then it just sort of...
1: It came together.
2: Yeah. Kind of happened. You couldn't move on to a different source of food, could
1: now,
2: you?
1: Now, we did try the quesadilla. The quesadilla based on Okamoto. And that was delicious. And I did ask, do they have a quesadilla?
2: Like kind of switch camps and then put on a new costume?
1: Yeah.
2: Okay, that's a possibility.
1: You know, I wouldn't turn that down.
2: I have to say, well, first of all, you have no shame.
3: Nope.
2: And secondly, my big question is, are your children still talking to you?
3: My children were at the game last night. Two of my three kids were at the game with us last night to celebrate.
1: And my daughters have come out. They've even dressed up. They've put on the suits. One daughter we unofficially call her our social media manager, mostly for the plausible deniability. But she's
2: long enough, and then they see how successful it's been, and now they're on board.
1: It has been tremendous. And if I might add, Mary, just... The community around this has been tremendous. Like it's something that I don't know that either of us thought about. Like we're just two guys coming to a game, having a couple of hot dogs, maybe too many hot dogs, but once we got onto the porch, we mentioned the 7-foot ketchup, Andrew.
2: Right, yeah. You weren't kidding.
1: He reached out to us.
2: There's a person in the 7-foot ketchup.
1: Yeah, yeah. He reached out to us and said, can I join you guys on the porch? I may have brought this. And he had the suit, so we're like, come on and join us. And then we have mustard that comes out, and we have all these other condiments that join us. They have a rotating cast that come in.
2: So there's relish, you mean,
1: that's
2: and
1: the
2: mustard?
1: Only one we can't get, but we've had spicy.
2: Oh my gosh, where's Kevin? I need to come. Maybe Kevin could be your relish.
3: We've got multiple mustards and ketchups and then just other fans that come. We had a couple from New Brunswick last night who were like, the man's like, can you come up and take a picture with my wife? We came from New Brunswick and we want to get a photo with you guys.
1: She had some mobility issues with a bad knee. We're like, we'll come up. Well, we're happy to do it.
2: Yeah, Kevin just walked in. Kevin, they need a relish. Apparently they have ketchup, a couple of mustards. They need a relish, though.
4: They need a relish?
2: Yeah,
4: right,
2: I don't know.
4: Up.
2: Maybe there you could, right? This is, no, I mean, it's amazing the how it's grown.
1: Oh, yeah.
2: First of all, the community that you've built around it and just, you know, I think the joy and the fun as well that you bring to people.
1: It absolutely is. And you mentioned wearing these, you know, home and on the train. When we used to wear the suits home just to see the children that would just see like a 6-foot hot dog walking down and they would just have the wide eyes and laugh. We heard one mom say, follow the hot dogs. They'll get you to the train, you know, these types of things.
2: Are you going to the game tonight? No,
1: tonight
2: okay,
1: we're
2: you're
1: we
2: take
1: it off.
2: Off. Yeah. The dogs are off tonight.
1: We sometimes go to the games without the suits. We do that incognito. We'll enjoy it just as fans of those dogs.
3: Well, we've taken in a couple road games, too. We went down to Pittsburgh for a dollar dog game earlier this season.
1: If I could interject, dollar dog in Pittsburgh, 18,000. 18,000.

0: Kevin Carrington with the latest traffic.
1: Westbound 401 past Kennedy in the Express. We got two tractor trailers involved in a collision.
0: Thanks, Kevin. Flash flooding in Nepal has left over 100 people dead. Hundreds more are missing, including 24 Canadians. Meanwhile, here at home, members of the Nepali diaspora are scrambling to check up on their loved ones while finding ways to help. Nama Weingarten has more.
2: Sitting in his home in Scarborough, Kakendra Kendall can't process the videos on his TV screen. His home country, Nepal, the very community where he went to school, swept away seemingly in an instant, with no way to reach his loved ones.
3: Every missing person has their family back home waiting for the call back.
2: After 5 hours, he was finally able to hear that one of his friends from school was safe. Kendall says he survived by climbing up a mountain with his wife and twins, but not everyone was so lucky. Over 100 people are dead, and hundreds of others are missing, including 24 Canadians. Bharat Raj Padwal is Nepal's ambassador to Canada.
4: That area is pretty much popular for hikers. There might be some Hindu Canadians also.
2: There's also a big Nepali diaspora here in Canada, with local groups in the GTA already mobilizing. Kendall himself is on the board of the Nepalese Canadian Community Services, who will meet this afternoon to plan a fundraiser.
3: For others who are watching this news, this is just the news, just the images of bridges being broken away. But for us, for Nepalis, it is our community, our relatives, our friends.
2: Nama Weingarten, CBC News, Toronto.
0: Ontario's premier says today he's encouraging Canada and the U.S. to return to the table to reach a trade deal. This comes as Doug Ford tries to turn down the temperature after a war of words with U.S. President Donald Trump earlier this week. Queen's Park reporter Sean Jeffords has more.
5: I thought it'd be best just to simmer down. It was a heated day for both him and I going back and forth.
6: Doug Ford on his war of words with Donald Trump. Ontario's premier traded insults with the U.S. president on Monday. During a run of interviews with U.S. media, he dialed back the rhetoric. And in front of reporters in Vaughan today, he says he doesn't want to further escalate the trade war.
5: It looks like he's simmered down too, so let's get back to the table.
6: And while Trump has not made a comment today on the trade war, the White House's official account on social media site X posted a picture of a bald eagle standing on top of a Canada goose, and a post saying Trump is ending Canada's quote-unquote free ride. For his part, Ford says he doesn't regret his remarks from earlier this week when he called the U.S. president a bully and a loser.
5: He doesn't give two hoots, so I'll fight him right to the end.
6: Ford called on negotiators from both the U.S. and Canada to return to the table. He says he still thinks hammering out a trade deal is possible.
5: That's our ultimate goal, is to have a fair deal for both countries.
6: Ford says Trump needs to get a deal done before the U.S. midterms in November. Sean Jeffords, CBC News, Toronto.
0: A man accused of second-degree murder in a stabbing death at a TTC subway station 2 years ago was found not guilty by an Ontario judge today. Matthew Rumble was stabbed to death at Jane subway station in 2024. Police arrested and charged Tefe Opoku-Boadu with second-degree murder that July. He was 22 at the time. Evidence showed that the accused had sprayed cologne at the victim before the stabbing. A fight ensued, but the judge said it was likely the man who died who first pulled out a knife. The judge saying the Crown failed to prove beyond a reasonable doubt that it amounted to murder and not self-defense. A transitional housing program for senior CAMH patients is finding a permanent home in North York with 40 beds for patients who no longer need acute hospital care but do need more support before returning home. The project is happening thanks to almost $10 million from the Ministry of Health. Mercedes Gastambide has more.
7: It's a one-stop shop of medicine, really.
8: When Dr. Lou Pliam co-founded the Champagne Center in North York, his vision was to have a mall of medicine, where patients could come and receive care from family doctors and any outpatient service they could want. Now they're building a 20,000-square-foot wing with long-term beds for adults who have been receiving treatment at CAMH. These patients are ready to leave acute hospital care but need ongoing support before going home. CAMH clinical director Jordan Holland says the burden of older mental mental health patients has become a critical intersection of care since the pandemic.
9: There's a shortage of high support housing for people with mental health and addictions, and even shorter for those who can provide nursing care. At the same time, long-term care is struggling with meeting the needs of someone with serious mental illness or substance use.
8: CAMH, along with Loft Community Services, have been working on the inpatient program since 2021. For

0: 40 beds are expected to open within a year. Mercedes Gaston Bide, CBC News, Toronto.
1: And that's a look at what's making news in Toronto this hour. I'm Lorenda Redekamp. The time right now is 5:35.
2: Thanks very much, Lorenda. Well, coming up on the show, will the support that Prime Minister Mark Carney announced really help businesses deal with those tariffs? Businesses and employees, will the support be enough? We're going to look into that. But right now, we're going to get another check on the traffic with Kevin.
3: Well, we cleared up those problems southbound DVP at York Mills. However, northbound at Eglinton, I believe the left lane still blocked with a stalled vehicle on a flatbed. Not sure what's taking so long. Hopefully, it's clear by the time I hit the DVP. Westbound on the 401 past Keele and the Express. That crash is cleared. Westbound past the James Snow Parkway stretch, HOV and left lane still blocked off with this collision. Three vehicles involved, tows on scene, but they had said that last check that it shouldn't be much longer. I'm just waiting on the official all clear. Two things on the eastbound 401 at the 403, 410 in the collectors, a stall block in the right lane. Still got that stall in the transfer to the express, the one just beyond Port Union out my way in Scarborough. Now, Brimley and Eglinton had been dealing with the crash. They still may be cleaning up from that. I know it's going to be a few days for the cleanup at Jones, closed north of Girard. Sinkhole there has opened up. And that's really a good area of the city that you'll want to avoid until things get patched up. Mary?
2: Thanks very much, Kevin. Well, if you're wondering if this lovely weather is going to continue tonight and for the next few days, Colette Kennedy is here with the latest.
4: Overnight tonight, we will have some of these showers and a few isolated thunderstorms that are currently to the northwest of us. Some of those moving in likely after midnight or very close to, at least for the GTA, and should be winding up before we get to the morning commute. The low tonight, 19. Now, do keep in mind that on Thursday, there's still going to be some instability. So especially if we get some sunshine breaking through, and I think we will, that will just help to bring in some more isolated showers or thunderstorms during the day on Thursday. The high 25 to 26 degrees, so still mild, but a secondary cold front will be coming through, and that brings in some fresher air for Friday. So after a low of 15, Friday sunshine, but a high of 22, so just a little bit below seasonal, then a low of 12 degrees Friday night. Saturday, good looking day, high pressure back, so sunshine continues into Saturday with a high of 25. And on Sunday, some increase in cloudiness, but still 26 degrees for the daytime maximum.
2: Thanks very much, Colette. Well, Kevin, I got to say, I think it was really the hot dogs that were the stars of the Rogers Center last night. Not so much the Blue Jays.
3: Yeah, to be frank, they were banging.
2: Gotta get those
3: hot
2: in.
3: Dog jokes. Yeah. There we go. Yeah, so the Jays postseason hit a bit of a snag last night, Mary. The Jays look to bounce back tonight when they host the Kansas City Royals in the second game of their three-game series. Now, Toronto fell 5-3 last night to the Royals, who have now extended its winning streak to 9 games. Toronto fans were winning in the hot dog consumption department last night. Usually solid on defense, a throwing error by Vladdy Jr. in the 6th is ultimately what did the Jays in. Now, in the bottom of the 9th, the Jays would rally, only to have it all end abruptly when Nathan Lucas got greedy on the base pads and got himself thrown out on second base to end the game abruptly. Not only did the Birds lose, there will also be a member of the flock noticeably absent. Prior to yesterday's game, Toronto pitcher Shane Bieber, set to start today, was placed on the 15-day IL. So, Mary, what does that mean? It means that the Jays are set for a bullpen day today where they basically throw every pitcher available into the game, including the kitchen sink, just to get through. First pitch after 7 o'clock. It's going to be a turnstile tonight.
2: What'd you think of those hot dog kings that showed up?
3: That was the best thing I saw all game last night, but the way the Jays were playing,
2: yeah, not so much.
3: No.
2: Okay, I also heard that Canada is continuing its Cinderella story in baseball with the Little League World Series Classic.
5: 1-2. Got him! Canada's underdog story continues.
3: Mary, make that back-to-back upsets as Canada continues to roll at the World Series following an extra innings win over Panama. Last night, they beat powerhouse South Korea 5-1 as the little Canadian team from Vancouver continues to captivate. You can catch them now as they take on tournament favorite Japan with a spot in the tournament quarterfinals up for grabs. I just checked the score. No score in this one just yet. Go, okay. Canada, go.
2: Okay, we got to cover some tennis here. Okay. Qualifying action continues for Canada at the U.S. Open.
3: Yeah, there are 5 Canadians in the U.S. Open qualifying action today. On the women's side, 2019 champion Bianca Andreescu faces Veronica Padres with Rebecca Marino and Carson.

0: Branstein also on the schedule. Alexis Galarno and Liam Draxel represent Canada on the men's side. Now, repping a little nostalgia, Mary sisters Serena and Venus Williams are teaming up again. The two will play doubles at the tournament after receiving a wild card invite just today. The 44-year-old Serena and Venus, now 46, are familiar with this tournament. They have won the women's doubles title at the U.S. Open on two occasions, in 99 and in 2009. And since then, 12 more times at three other Grand Slams. How's that for success?
1: They're amazing. Amazing.
0: What a team.
1: Okay, the Toronto Tempo back in action tonight. They're on the road in Seattle.
0: Yeah, oh, what a team. The struggling Tempo will try their luck with the league's worst Seattle Storm tonight. The 11-26 Tempo are coming off of a loss to the Las Vegas Aces on Sunday, just 2 days after snapping a 12-game losing streak. Now, the league worst Storm, sitting at 7-31, got something to play for, riding a 3-game losing skid. The losing will end for one of these teams tonight. Someone's got to win. Tip off at 10. And finally, Nomi Va. That is a sentiment coming out of Italy's Soccer Federation today, who says it will no longer support FIFA president Gianni Infantino in his bid for re-election next year. Infantino, if you've been under a rock, don't know already, is under increasing pressure over his now abandoned bid to plan to sell stakes in the World Cup to private equity and private investors. England, Wales, Ireland have also withdrawn their support, while Norway has called on Infantino to step down. Nomi va. It's Italian for no means no, or it's not going to work for me.
1: No go. Mm-hmm. All right. Okay, Kevin, do we have our invasive plant species questions ready?
0: I don't have an invasive plant question. I want to know who is invasive enough to go into our corporate fridge and take out my water bottle that I use for ice every day.
1: This is an ongoing
0: dilemma. Did you not
1: see
0: the warning label?
1: Okay. We're going to find. It's a whodunit. Mm-hmm. It's a whodunit.
0: I'll get to the bottom of this.
1: But listen, speaking of culprits,
0: all right,
1: these are invasive plants, right?
0: Yeah.
1: And one of our most popular columnists is coming in tomorrow, Paul Zammit, right? Master horticulturalist. Everybody loves when Paul comes in. And we want to hear from you because the topic is invasive plants.
0: Mm-hmm.
1: And I was just surprised that there are so many that we don't recognize.
0: And some of them are
1: nice.
0: And they're so pretty too,
1: exactly.
0: You don't realize it.
1: Exactly. So you may have a question about that. We would love to hear it ahead of time. So if you can write in with your question, the address is hereandnow@cbc.ca. You can also call in your question, 416-205-2700. That's 416-205-2700. Then we will try to get to as many of those questions as we can tomorrow when Paul comes in, and he'll be on around 4:20.
0: Now, I know this is radio, but I'm going to encourage our listeners to take some pictures, because if you're like me, I don't know what some of these invasive plants look like. And like you said, a lot of them look very pretty.
1: Yeah.
0: So maybe that can help
1: us
0: out.
1: You can email
0: it
1: in with the shot and Paul can take a look at it.
0: Or we'll just come down to your house and look for ourselves.
1: We'll sneak in. Go in the backyard.
0: Be invasive.
1: Invasive. All right. Thanks, Kev. It is 4:43. You might have heard that British actor Tim Curry, best known as the star of the Rocky Horror Picture Show, has died. He was 80 years old. The character actor surged into the spotlight in the 1970s, and he became known for playing eccentric, fiendish, and loony villains on the stage and screen. Here's Curry now in the role of the flamboyant mad scientist, Dr. Frankenfurter, singing I'm Going Home.

0: That was from the soundtrack of the Rocky Horror Picture Show. That was Tim Curry in his iconic role as the mad scientist Dr. Frankenfurter singing I'm Going Home. Mm. And the actor has died at 80 years of age. Wow. Kevin.
1: Well, right now, if you are coming out of downtown, we got lots of volume on the Gardiner, Lakeshore. We got Jay's in town, plus we got the X that's open for a few weeks, so that still account for the extra volume in the downtown core. Now, a reminder to anyone who's walking around in the downtown core, it gets really, really packed up anytime we have a Jay's game. Throw in the X, and it's just extra volume. But be mindful when you're crossing the street, especially with little ones or with pets, that you wait to cross the street actually on the sidewalk and not in any live lanes. If you are coming out of downtown on the DVP, believe it or not, we still got a left lane that's blocked off, I'm hearing, northbound DVP at Eglinton. I've had this truck on the back of a flatbed for quite a while now, this vehicle. Just waiting for the all clear, but still seeing some heavy delays coming out of downtown. I know issue southbound at York Mills, that cleared away some time ago. Now, look, checking in on the 401 westbound at James Snow Parkway, HOV and left lane, still blocked off with the crash, three vehicles involved there. Eastbound 401 at the 403 in the collectors, right lane blocked off at the stall. We had another one come and go eastbound just south of the airport at Dixie, and then eastbound 401 at Port Union in the transfer to the express out my way out in Scarborough, right lane blocked off with the stall tractor trailer. You can use the transfer, just be on the lookout for that truck off to the side. In town on city streets, they were cleaning up from an earlier crash at Brimley and Eglinton. I've been telling you all day that Jones is closed north of Girard. It's going to be remain that way for the foreseeable future. They got to fill in a rather large sinkhole that Mary has been boasting about all afternoon.
0: Boasting? I wouldn't call it boasting. More like curiosity.
1: Mm, is it big? Is it really that big?
0: It looked huge on screen.
1: Wow.
0: I don't know.
1: Wow. Yeah. Okay, so be on the lookout for that. And if you're looking for transit delays, not happening. Not here. Not today. Things are looking good for TTC and GO. And TTC boasting? No planned track work for the foreseeable future, too.
0: I'll take that one.
1: Yeah.
0: Thanks, Kev. It is 5:48. You're listening to Here and Now. I'm Mary Ito. So local businesses are trying to figure out what the latest U.S. tariffs mean for their operations, as Ottawa announced its own counter-tariff response this week. They also announced a $7.5 billion support package for workers and businesses, including EI benefits, regional development grants, and low-interest loans. But some small businesses say it doesn't go far enough. Dan Kelly is the president and CEO of the Canadian Federation of Independent Business, and he joins us. Hi, Dan.
2: Good afternoon.
0: Dan, tell us what your members are saying about this support package.
2: Oh, gosh. We are hearing not such great things about the alphabet soup mess that Ottawa has announced as programs to help small businesses. It was certainly good to hear the Prime Minister talk about the impact that the U.S. tariffs are going to have on small businesses. It was good to hear that he suggested that the government was going to have their back. But I got to tell you, it looks like they've doubled down on the programs that weren't working in the first place, programs we've had for a year and a half, but sadly have excluded most small businesses from even applying.
0: Okay, so we'll get into the details in just a second. But first, how much of that $7.5 billion will actually reach small businesses?

0: Yeah, look, there's a bunch of the money that is, at least half of the money is oriented at workers. We don't take issue with that. Other chunks of this are targeted at larger companies, but there is a billion or two in this fund that is supposed to go to help small and medium-sized companies. I got to say, I have big questions as to whether it's going to deliver. For the most part, look, business subsidies in most circumstances are a dumb idea. In normal economic times, subsidizing businesses with tax dollars makes no sense. In this instance, just like during the pandemic, when government policy creates problems for businesses to sell their goods, that's when I think it is appropriate for governments to open up the checkbook. I got to say, though, that their track record in doing that has not been great.
1: I want to ask you, most of this aid is being routed through regional development agencies. What about that? Does that create a lot of red tape for businesses?
0: It does. There's a patchwork quilt of agencies, and many of those provincial agents, those agencies that are federal in scope, they will then supposedly distribute the money to other agencies, and business owners typically at the end of that don't have a sweet clue where to go if they do need help. Most of these agencies, most of all business owners, would never have heard of in a million years. And so we try to provide, my organization, the Canadian Federation of Independent Business, tries to provide some direction on how to go about this. At the same time, these programs have been around for a while. We still don't have details of how the new changes are going to work. I try to give government some grace because it's hard to fashion programs on a dime here. But for goodness sakes, this trade war is not just today. We've been dealing with this for a year and a half.
1: And so you're calling for an immediate small business tax rate cut. Why do you feel that's a better option?
0: Yeah, look, we do think that fixing these programs, making sure they deliver for those that are affected either by U.S. tariffs or Canada's retaliatory tariffs is in order. But as you just said, the other thing is there's going to be a whole bunch of indirect effects, like an economic slowdown that the trade war is going to create. And for that, we are suggesting a reduction in the small business corporate tax rate as the way to do that. Allowing businesses to hang on to more of their own earnings will help them, and also send a positive message to business owners like, hang on, you know, all is not lost here, and we sure could use that.
1: Mm-hmm. So, I mean, according to you, you have issues with this package that's being offered, but do you feel it's even a step in the right direction amid all this uncertainty?
0: Sure. Look, it's clear the government is trying. I wish they had taken our advice 6 months ago when we advised them to revise the existing programs, but the second best time to start is now. And I have been in touch with both the federal finance minister and the industry minister, texts and phone calls over the course of the weekend and just as recently as yesterday. I sense that they may be making some further changes to try to address some of the shortcomings. But it's just, I mean, Ottawa, you know, these tariffs are in place right now. The businesses are losing money right now. People's, you know, I understand Canadians are motivated to push back, but if your impact of the trade war is a 25-cent increase in your jar of peanut butter, you might be willing to fight. If your price in the trade war is the potential loss of your family business and all of the income that you and your family members have, you can imagine the stakes are much, much higher, and we need to be there. We need to be there now.
1: It's interesting that you brought up earlier the pandemic and what the government did during those times, because we had one business owner in this week, and she said she would like to see the government offer something similar to the CEBA program that was offered during COVID. Do you think a similar program like that would help?
0: I'm increasingly thinking that there were elements of the CEBA program that were really helpful. One, it got money out fast. It was delivered by the banks rather than by government directly. Secondly, it had a forgivable portion of the loan. Now, one of the current programs the government does have has some forgivable elements to it. It's just the bar is set so high that small businesses are not able to access it. So I don't disagree that there's some learning that happened during the pandemic that could be applied here. Unfortunately, it feels like the federal government has learned very little.
1: Well, Canada is also imposing the dollar-for-dollar counter tariffs on hundreds of U.S. products. How do you think these retaliatory tariffs are going to hit Canadian businesses?
0: It's going to be really tough. In fact, We have about 20% of small businesses that export to the U.S., and many of them are going to be hit by the new U.S. tariffs. But about 50% of Canada's small businesses import goods from the United States. And it's going to be really hard to replace many of the products that currently are supplied by the U.S. Many of them are very specialized. And yes, there are, you know, there's perhaps a little bit more we can do to shift demands to domestically sourced or other countries around the world other than the United States. But a lot of that work has already happened. Businesses have been motivated to try to move away, especially diversifying interprovincially or diversifying internationally. So I'm not sure how much more we're going to be able to do that, in which case then this just adds to the costs that businesses have to face. And when business costs go up, obviously, then that has to be reflected at some point in consumer pricing, which all of us pay.
1: Yeah. Well, we really appreciate your thoughts on this, Dan. Thanks very much for joining us.
0: Anytime at all.
1: That is Dan Kelly. He's the president and CEO of the Canadian Federation of Independent Business, and he was speaking about the federal relief package that was announced yesterday to support businesses and workers amidst the latest U.S. tariffs. And Kevin, we've got one last traffic check from you.
2: Well, westbound Gardiner approaching the 427, the right lane was blocked with a crash. I say was because it's now been cleared off to the shoulder. But with the J's in town and with the X running, it's a busy go on the downtown core, especially on the Gardiner both ways. Lakeshore 2 taking a lot of the overflow right now. We're getting taxed pretty good on the northbound DVP, would you believe it? Hour number 3 for the stalled vehicle in the bus lane up at Eglinton. Yeah, still ongoing. I'm about to head that way.
1: What
2: and
1: happened
2: see
1: to
2: it.
1: The people on that?
2: I don't know. It's been on a flatbed for like most of those 3 hours. But yeah, just taking a while for that situation to clear. So heavy go out of downtown as a result of that. I'm not sure what's taking so long. The volume continues up towards the 401 and a bit beyond that. Up at Bloomington, right lane block there with road work, and southbound 404 DVP. Solid, pretty good. Pretty from Finch over the 401 down to about Eglinton, where we have this northbound problem. Now on to your 401 westbound at Kennedy and the Express. We had a crash involving a couple of tractor trailers. It cleared to the shoulder. Had a problem on the ramp to Dixie south of the airport. That was cleared quickly as well. Eastbound 401 just east of Guelph line. Be on the lookout for a stalled vehicle. I'm hearing from traffic spotters, Mary, that one is off to the shoulder, but still acting as a bit of a visual distraction. So it's a slow go heading into the city. We finally cleared up issues that we were dealing with on the westbound 401 just past James Snow Parkway, where we had the HOV and left lane blocked with a crash. Had 3 vehicles involved in that one, so I was glad to see that situation clear up. We finally cleared up the eastbound 401 east of Port Union and the transfer to the express. All afternoon we had a stalled tractor trailer there that had been blocking the right lane, so with that clearing, getting into Durham should be a whole lot easier. In town on city streets, we had an earlier problem at Brimley and Eglinton, but happening now, we got long-term construction still happening at Lawrence and Danforth. Construction also taking place at Danforth and Birchmount, so be on the lookout for that. No need to look out for planned track work, where TTC says they're going to avoid that. It will make a return next week.
1: Mary? All right, Kevin. I hope it stays dry.
2: I hope so, too.
1: I'm going to head off to Harborfront now.
2: And dance your life away.
1: Yeah, maybe I'll see some listeners for some Lindy Hop.
2: Oh, that'd be nice.
1: We just dropped a degree. It is 23. We do have increasing cloudiness, slight chance of showers overnight, and risk of a thunderstorm. Tomorrow, same thing as well. Slight chance of showers in the morning. It's going to be warm, though. A high of 27. News is next. Thanks for joining us. Have a great night.
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3: 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Your World Tonight is coming up next. Then, in half an hour, it's As It Happens.
6: Hey, I'm Paul Hunter. Casualties are mounting after flash floods hit Nepal and Tibet. A local tour operator describes the damage done and the worries for those still missing.
7: We don't know what it is. Rescuers in Nepal rush an elderly woman to safety after a wall of water and flood of mud swept through communities on the Himalayan border with Tibet. Canadians are among the hundreds of people missing. This is your World

0: Tonight, I'm Salima Shivji, also on the program.
1: Anybody who has some kind of a trade dispute or something, eventually it ends in a negotiation where you settle out and each side thinks like, well, I would have rather had this, but you find a compromise position. And I don't know, we're not there with Canada.
0: Exclusive interview with a top U.S. trade representative. Jameson Greer points his finger at Canadian officials for bringing an abrupt end to trade talks. What he says about the state of negotiations as the tariffs mount on both sides. Catastrophic flash flooding ripped through the border region between Nepal and Tibet, washing away homes and killing at least 160 people. Hundreds more are still missing, including 24 Canadians. And the true scale of this disaster is still unknown, with communities cut off and fears the death toll could climb much higher. Sheehan Desjardins now on the urgent search for survivors and pleas for help.
2: An intense rescue underway in Nepal. Completely covered in mud, a person is carried out of a building. One of the lucky ones after deadly flash floods obliterated the region.
3: This is really devastating, and about 10,000 people must be swept away from all the river banks.
2: Some villages gone entirely, says Nepal's Red Cross Secretary General Richie Kanal. CCTV video captured near the Nepal-Tibet border shows people racing to flee just moments before a massive wall of muddy water catches up, swallowing everything. I saw around 9 trucks being swept away by the floods, including people, says this teacher. It's a heartbreaking incident. And this man says 3 family members of his were rescued. One lost their home. Other loved ones still missing. It's monsoon season, but climate experts think an avalanche from a melting glacier is to blame. Officials estimate with hundreds still missing, the death toll is expected to climb, with many believed to be on pilgrimage to Mount Kailas in Tibet, a sacred site for Hindus.
4: According to the report so far, I have received 24 Canadian nationals are out of contact.
2: And feared missing, Nepal's ambassador to Canada, Bharat Raj Pogeu, says although it's not clear why they were in the region.
4: That area is pretty much popular for hikers, number one. And number two, that is a route to go to Mansarovar, Kailas, for pilgrimage. And those Hindus take that route to go to Kailas Mansarovar also.
2: On social media, Prime Minister Mark Carney called the situation devastating, asking Canadians to register their presence in the region as soon as possible.
5: We are receiving so many calls from the Nepalese people who are living in Canada. Their family is not contacted.
2: Despite frantic efforts to reach them, says Sudarsan Sapkuda, the president of the Nepalese Canadian Community Service.
5: That's why we want to do something. We want to help the way we can, any way we can.
2: But on the ground in Nepal, chaos. People look for their loved ones, and reality sets in.
6: Nobody have imagined that such a big flood can come on this river itself.
2: Dhananjay Rigmi is a member of federal parliament.
6: I'm really terrified that this is one of the biggest devastation that had ever happened in Nepal.
2: Requesting help from China and India as they race to save who they can. Sheehan Desjardins, CBC News, Toronto.
0: We're hearing directly from American officials tonight on the tariff fight. United States Trade Representative Jameson Greer says actions by Canadian officials are to blame for the talks collapsing. He sat down with the CBC's Rosemary Barton for an exclusive interview. Let's go now to Catherine Cullen, senior reporter and host of The House, for more. So, Catherine, walk us through how Greer is framing the breakdown of negotiations.
7: Well, Salima, he says it came down to the Canadians asking for more. That is a pretty stark contrast to Mark Carney's suggestion that it was the U.S. that added things to the discussion at the 11th hour. In his interview, Ambassador Greer says the shift came when Canada's U.S. Trade Minister, Dominic LeBlanc, went back to Ottawa, discussed the deal with the Prime Minister and the Premiers, and then...
1: And when they came back... They had some additional views, they had some additional requests, they had some additional things that were too much for the United States. It wasn't something we could do at the time,
8: We felt that giving them

0: and the best deal in the world would have been enough to get us over the hump and put us on a positive track to even bigger and better things.
1: Now, Greer also touched on the specific issues that Prime Minister Mark Carney pointed to around language, around autos, and trade deals with other countries.
2: Greer was asked repeatedly if the U.S. wants to end auto manufacturing in Canada. Greer didn't give a direct answer to that question, but said globalization has hurt manufacturing in both countries. On language, he denied the questions around the French language media were make or break issues for the U.S. And on trade deals, Greer said, yes, he did want some rules around imposing tariffs, but he said it's Canada who has been seeking this Fortress North America approach and that some of this similar language is already in the CUSMA free trade deal. Now, it's worth noting that all of those are different characterizations than Mark Carney has offered to the same set of facts. Carney says the U.S. asked for more than Canada could or would give.
1: So we're in this now. What did Greer have to say about the path forward?
2: Well, he was asked specifically about further retaliation, which would presumably include the counter tariffs that Canada is planning.
0: If there's further retaliation from the Canadian side, you know, we, of course, we're not going to just sit down and take that. You know, our view is don't retaliate. But I know that, I know how people are feeling in Canada and what they think. So, it's unfortunate, but it is what it is.
2: He says there are not open channels between himself and Minister LeBlanc right now. And he says that he believes that the Canadian side is talking about next steps. Salima?
1: Okay, the CBC's Catherine Cullen in Ottawa. Thanks for this.
2: Thank you.
1: Two of Canada's prairie premiers are calling for a more measured retaliation to the U.S. tariffs, specifically when it comes to energy. Scott Moe says putting levies or restriction on Saskatchewan's potash or oil will cripple his province financially. Alberta's Danielle Smith agrees.
3: Although I understand the need to respond strongly to these tariffs, I cannot think of a more disastrous policy decision than cutting off or taxing Alberta's oil to the United States. Doing so would absolutely devastate the Canadian economy. It would not only extinguish the livelihoods of hundreds of thousands of Albertans, it would economically hobble our friends and neighbors in other provinces to the east.
1: The U.S. president is also not staying silent on the trade issue today. Donald Trump took to the airwaves on a talk show hosted by conservative commentator Glenn Beck and took aim at Canada with fresh accusations.
4: They've taken our car industry and they've taken our agriculture industry.
5: Yeah.
4: You know, the farmers can't sell anything in there because the tariffs are so enormous. And yet they want to sell in us without any tariffs. So I had a deal that was a pretty good deal, you know, quite good, because they're afraid that I won't do any business. In other words, we won't trade. They don't have anything that we have to have. It's time to teach Canada you can't do this anymore.
1: As the U.S. president and trade secretary point fingers at Canada, it's clear Americans are feeling the consequences of this trade fight, too, especially in the industrial Midwest. The CBC's Katie Nicholson is in Youngstown, Ohio, a city once defined by steel that has spent decades rebuilding and diversifying its economy, with cross-border trade playing an important role. Now that relationship with Canada and the jobs that depend on it are under new strain.
6: Joe Koch's crew puts the finishing touches on a new build in Youngstown, Ohio.
7: So we've installed all the cabinets in the bathrooms and the kitchen.
6: Thing is, he'd been expecting to be building three or four more homes in this development by now. That was before the U.S. trade war started driving prices up on vital materials like lumber and aluminum from Canada.
7: People are just going to not build that house this year. They're going to wait till interest rates lower. They're going to wait till the tariffs subside.
6: Koch says he and many others in Youngstown are now caught in the middle of a politically charged trade war between the U.S. and Ohio's biggest customer, Canada.
7: It's a game of chess, and it's a game that goes on indefinitely. There's no victory. It's just battle after battle, and you win where you can. You try to minimize the damage wherever there is damage, and then you live to fight another day.
6: Though if you ask the president of the Youngstown Warren Regional Chamber, Guy Caviello will tell you not everyone in town is opposed to the slew of new steel and manufacturing tariffs.
8: It hurts some, it helps some, and there are some companies where it hurts on one side and helps on the other. I think overall there's probably a net negative.
6: On this evening, at the community baseball field, some say they're feeling the pinch, like Larry Kelly.
9: I just bought a car today. There was

0: $100 more a month than the exact same car I bought 3 years ago. People can't buy groceries.
1: The tariffs have just, I think, really done a lot to destroy the economy.
2: Pam Hall expects this ongoing trade war to flip seats in Republican-red Ohio this November.
1: People vote with their pocketbook. And when you go to the grocery store, you go to Walmart, you know, shampoo is more expensive. And people vote by that.
2: The trade war also currently crushing a few ambitions. Take Shapes Unlimited, which makes aluminum fences and gates.
3: We'd like to further extend our reach into the provinces, but it isn't cost effective right now.
2: CEO Doug Rendy said he'd also like to be able to buy Canadian aluminum because of its quality and its proximity, but certainly not when there's a 50% tariff on it.
3: And regardless of the political affiliations and points of view of your prime minister and our president, the bottom line is it's affecting us as individuals, as consumers.
2: While not immune to the U.S.'s fraying trade relationship with Canada, in this factory, Ohio soldiers on another day. Katie Nicholson, CBC News, Youngstown, Ohio.
4: The trade war with the U.S. could be a big issue in the upcoming Quebec election. Premier Christine Fréchette is scheduled to hold a cabinet meeting tomorrow morning. She'll then meet with the province's lieutenant governor to dissolve the National Assembly and trigger an election. That means the campaign will last 39 days, with a vote scheduled for October 5th. It's expected to be a tight race between Fréchette's CAQ and the Parti Québécois. Coming right up, a multi-billion dollar settlement. The parent company of Facebook and Instagram agrees to make changes to its platforms after allegations their services caused harm to children. Plus, heartbreak in Pakistan following a hospital fire that left 14 newborns dead. And later, we'll have this story.
5: I'm Karen Pauls in Winnipeg, where the police service is looking at ways to use AI to protect the public and make investigations more efficient.
6: The criminal element is using technology to advance their efforts, and we need to do the same. It's critical for police agencies across Canada to embrace AI. Having said that, we want to proceed with caution.
5: It's a debate happening across Canada and the U.S., a balance of public safety and privacy. I'll tell you more about it later on Your World Tonight.
4: Meta has reached a multi-billion dollar settlement to end a landmark lawsuit accusing Facebook and Instagram of intentionally addicting minors and harming their mental health. The agreement in a California court is the first of its kind, legally forcing the tech giant to redesign its user experience and include new safety measures. Cameron McIntosh with more on the ruling and how some believe it will change social media.
7: Lawyers for Meta and the state suing it saying little going into court in California, but inside, agreeing to a deal that will see Meta, owner of Facebook and Instagram, pay out up to $18 billion over allegations it promoted features aimed at youth and drove compulsive use and harmed young users' mental health. California Attorney General Rob Bonta.
8: We believe the proposed settlement filed today addresses some of the concerns at the core of our lawsuit and that it will force transformative changes necessary to protect our children.
7: Meta isn't admitting to that, but is agreeing to impose stricter age verification and controls for American users under 18 on Facebook and Instagram, including two-hour daily time limits and nighttime restrictions, keeping teens off the platforms overnight and stopping notifications overnight.
9: Oh, I'm very pleased.
7: The settlement welcomed by Victoria Hinks, whose daughter took her own life at age 16. Hinks blames social media.
9: As long as they enforce it properly, and I'm glad that the judge asked, how are you going to actually do this?
7: It's an initial settlement of $12 billion that could go up to $18 billion over 10 years if other social platforms, TikTok, Snapchat, and YouTube, agree to sign on to avoid similar litigation. From a legal and financial aspect, some are heralding this as social media's big tobacco moment. Ritesh Kotak is a Canadian tech and cybersecurity analyst.
10: This is one of those moments that I think in history we're going to look back and say, this is finally being taken seriously when it comes to applications and teens and their mental health.
7: But what the agreement doesn't address are Meta's messaging services and how it gathers data. Luke Stark is a professor of media studies.
11: The general business model of Facebook hasn't really been touched by this lawsuit.
7: Meta has already lost two trials this year. Last quarter, it

0: spent $2 billion on legal fees. The settlement, big as it is, not only cuts Meta's losses, which some estimate could have been over $200 billion, but also lets it set the terms for how it will change, says digital media professor Richard Latchman.
1: Avoiding Mark Zuckerberg having to testify. And the other thing they're trying to limit with this is maybe legislation.
0: Kotak agrees.
2: It's inevitable that we're going to see more lawsuits. However, I think that they've dodged a major, potentially horrible or catastrophic situation.
0: It seems investors agree. Meta shares traded up all day. Cameron McIntosh, CBC News, Toronto.
3: Social media safety advocates are hoping the Meta settlement will boost Canada's efforts to tighten rules on social media use for kids here. There are a series of measures in the works to protect young people online, but Canada has yet to implement them. Deanna Sumanak-Johnson reports.
4: Well, it's certainly encouraging to see that finally these tech companies are being held accountable.
5: Meta having to pay and institute more measures to protect teen users is a good first step, says Vancouver mom Jenny Perez. The parent group she founded, Unplug Canada, has been urging the government to protect Canadian kids from potential social media harms for years.
4: I think it's another step forward, but there's a lot left to do because, in our opinion, the list of safety features that would need to be covered is long.
5: Advocacy of groups like hers and mounting evidence by pediatricians in Canada that social media impacts everything from teen body image to focus in schools factored into the federal government's decision to act. Bill C-34, Safe Social Media Act, was tabled in June and presented by Minister of Canadian Identity and Culture, Mark Miller. It proposes a minimum age of 16 for social media and AI chatbot use, unless platforms can prove they're installing measures to protect children. It also seeks to establish a new federal social media regulatory body. Technology journalist and analyst Carmi Levy says Meta's big pay-up strengthens the case for the bill.
6: I think what this does is this validates why we need that legislation in the first place. It all aligns with governments here in Canada and elsewhere tightening the noose around big tech companies and forcing them to behave.
5: As for the changes Meta has to implement to make its platforms more teen safe, changes including time limits, stopping notifications during school, a block on the app during overnight hours. So far, these changes only apply to the U.S., but Levy says it will likely trickle down to cover Canadian users as well.
6: Historically, whenever technology companies like Meta introduce significant changes to their infrastructure in a certain region, eventually they do go global. We saw this with the European Union, where regional changes there eventually went worldwide.
5: Jenny Perez says her group will be watching. They still want age restrictions on social media use that the Canadian bill proposes. Meta and other social media giants are still facing thousands of lawsuits by individuals and groups in the U.S. and a $4 billion one launched by Ontario school boards. Deanna Sumanak-Johnson, CBC News, Toronto.
3: Fourteen newborn babies are dead in Pakistan after a devastating fire tore through the nursery wing of a hospital in Islamabad. Local officials say they're launching an investigation, with witnesses reporting it took hours for rescue teams to arrive. Sasha Petrasek tells us more.
7: By the time rescuers arrived at the Institute of Medical Sciences, one of Islamabad's biggest hospitals, it was too late. Fire had raced through the maternity ward, killing 14 infants, including Javeria's three-day-old son. It wasn't Allah, she yells outside. This was the fault of humans. Rescuers took 2 hours to arrive, says Javeria, while doctors and nurses fled and babies were left to die.
8: Around 6 a.m.
7: Hearing shouts and smelling smoke at 6 a.m., Hifsa Waleed was across the hall. I grabbed my niece and ran, she says. That baby was the only one to survive. Officials say the fire started inside an air conditioning unit. Sparks ignited oxygen in breathing tubes, and the flames spread quickly.

0: Pakistan government minister Tariq Fazal Chaudhry says the fire was unstoppable.
1: Even if you take all 50 mayors, still, if there is a short circuiting, if there's a blast, then you just can't do anything.
0: As the bodies of babies in blankets were carried down a ladder, one father complained that doors to the ward were locked, preventing anyone from running in to help or from escaping. Officials deny that, though security is tight to prevent babies from being stolen, says the hospital's chief executive, Dr. Rana Imran Sikandar. He says the doors were guarded, not locked.
2: The gates were not closed. They were manned, properly manned.
3: And so people were able to escape?
2: Yeah.
0: An investigation is underway, and Pakistan's prime minister has already suspended a top health department official. In a village outside Islamabad, at an afternoon ceremony, Khurram Mahmood's baby is being buried. The funerals have started. No one at the hospital is taking real responsibility, says Mahmood. All the families are left with their grief. Sasha Petrosik, CBC News, Toronto.
4: 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I'm Salima Shivji. 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A former Marineland beluga whale has died in Chicago's Shedd Aquarium. The facility did not give a cause, a spokesperson only saying the animal had been dehydrated and was eating less. The 23-year-old female was one of eight whales recently shipped to Chicago from Marineland. The Ontario Park has been closed for 2 years. It's been relocating dozens of animals since July. Four dolphins and two belugas were sent to Spain just today. AI technology is changing the way police in the U.S. do their jobs. Everything from license plate readers and facial recognition to drones and gunshot detectors. Here in Canada, police departments are bringing in AI a little more slowly. But as Karen Pauls reports, civil liberties groups still warn the technology is moving faster than privacy protection.
5: The high-powered cameras are on 24/7, recording vehicles and people outside locations like the U.S. consulate in Toronto and synagogues north of the city, recently targeted in attacks, raising questions for passersby.
6: Like, what's it tracking us for?
7: I don't like the camera deposit to me.
5: Critics say a network of automated license plate readers and AI-powered sensors could be used as a form of mass surveillance that erodes public privacy.
8: People should be very concerned because this stuff is infrastructure.
5: Matthew Garigula is with the Electronic Frontier Foundation in Atlanta.
8: Software upgrades can be integrated instantaneously, practically, and so things like face recognition. Police officers get really comfortable using all of that data, and it's hard to then put the genie back in the bottle.
5: Toronto police declined an interview, but in a statement wrote, "We currently have five static Cloud Runner cameras that are specifically deployed based on intelligence and risk assessments in areas with a recent history of violent activity," adding, "The system is solely used to identify vehicles linked to potential criminal activity. There is significant investigative benefit to the use of these cameras." These are the same cameras used recently in Montreal for a specific police investigation. They're similar to the controversial flock safety cameras used in the U.S., where dozens of communities are now joining what's known as the DeFlock movement. Shakir Rahim is a lawyer for the Canadian Civil Liberties Association. He says the public has a right to know when technology like this is being used.
9: We're moving into an era where technology and surveillance is occurring in ways that legislators, courts, and others never contemplated.
5: For George Labossiere, the use of AI in policing is a balancing act. He's deputy chief of operations at the Winnipeg Police Service.
10: The criminal element is using technology to advance their efforts, and we need to do the same.
5: In Winnipeg, the police are not currently using AI-enabled surveillance cameras, though Labossiere does see some value in that.
10: If we're looking for somebody we know is wearing a blue jacket who got on a transit bus, we may have to look through hours of video, whereas AI technology could

0: quickly go through that video and pinpoint every individual who came on with a blue sweater.
1: Police say they are mindful of privacy issues and data security, but they say AI is helping spread thin resources further. Karen Pauls, CBC News, Winnipeg.
2: And finally,
3: how do you do, I see you've met my faithful hand.
2: Tim Curry there as the outlandish and flamboyant mad scientist, Dr. Frankenfurter, in the 1975 cult classic, The Rocky Horror Picture Show. The English stage and screen actor has died at the age of 80. He first made his name acting in the stage version of the sci-fi cross-dressing rock musical, both in London and on Broadway, before starring in the film. Curry was known for portraying loony villains, including a child-killing clown, in the 1990 psychological horror drama miniseries It.
4: Take your pick, Billy Boy.
2: A few years later, he faced off against Macaulay Culkin's Kevin McAllister in Home Alone 2, Lost in New York, playing the suspicious and nosy hotel concierge, Mr. Hector.
5: And how are we this morning?
6: Fine. Is my transportation here?
5: Out in front, sir. A limousine and a pizza. Compliments of the Plaza Hotel. I do hope you'll...
2: Curry's other notable credits include a con man in 1982's Annie, as well as a butler in the 1985 musical comedy Clue. 8 months ago, while promoting his memoir on Live Talks Los Angeles, Curry described his approach to playing villains.
7: I find it difficult to grasp the idea that somebody might actually choose to be evil. I believe that people who behave badly, really badly, must have some kind of redeeming feature. I try to make them amusing if I can because of that, really.
2: The actor suffered a major stroke in 2012, which forced him to use a wheelchair. His longtime manager said he died at home in Los Angeles, but didn't give a cause. Thanks for being with us. This has been Your World Tonight for Wednesday, August 26th. I'm Salima Shivji. Good night.

0: coming up to 6:30. I'm Lorenda Redekop with a CBC News update. Nepalese who live here have spent the day desperately trying to reach their loved ones after flash flooding that wiped out some villages. 24 Canadians are among the missing. One man we interviewed was relieved, finally hearing back from a friend after 5 hours. Toronto Mayor Olivia Chow did the rounds on U.S. TV news programs this morning, given the trade war between the U.S. and Canada. She said Donald Trump should be more like Dolly Parton, saying the late country star was loving and a good neighbor, not a bully. Meanwhile, Premier Doug Ford repeated the message that he still wants negotiations and a deal between the two countries. For a second straight day, dialing back his tough talk about the U.S. president, but saying he does not regret insults such as calling Trump a loser earlier in the week.
1: And now, the weather forecast for Toronto, Hamilton, and Niagara. Tonight, a few clouds, but gets quite cloudy just before midnight with a chance of showers overnight and the risk of a thunderstorm, a low of 19. For Thursday, mainly cloudy with a good chance of showers throughout the day, winds gusting up to 40 kilometers an hour and a high of 27. For Peterborough and the Kawarthas, tonight, partly cloudy with a chance of showers overnight and the risk of a thunderstorm and a low of 15. And for Thursday, cloudy with a good chance of showers, winds gusting up to 40 kilometers an hour and a high of 24.
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4: I'm Emil Niazi in for Elamine Abdel Mahmoud. 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Wile E. Coyote and Roadrunner are back in this live-action animation, and you'll hear whether it has what it takes to bring in audiences.
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5: Hello, I'm Paul Hunter, sitting in for Neil Cooksall.
6: Good evening, I'm Talia Schlanger, sitting in for Chris Howden. This is As It Happens. Tonight,
5: flood of emotion. Hundreds of people are missing after flash floods near the border between Nepal and Tibet, including

0: settles with American states for $18 billion U.S. dollars. We hear from the mother of a 17-year-old girl who died by suicide, who says the platforms still need to be regulated by the feds.
1: Don't dream it, be it. We pay tribute to Tim Curry, a versatile actor who forged a career built on unforgettable performances, none more than his role as Dr. Frankenfurter in the Rocky Horror Picture Show.
0: And a star is reborn. Scientists in Washington are working tirelessly to bring back the endangered sunflower sea star. A researcher describes the bittersweet feeling of finally releasing the stars she raised into the wild. As it happens, the Wednesday edition, radio that applauds them for going out on a limb.

0: This morning in Nepal, entire villages were wiped out in just moments. A landslide of ice and rock triggered massive flash floods that tore through the border of Nepal and Tibet along the Bodekoshi River. At least 160 people were killed and hundreds more are missing, including 24 Canadians. In a statement earlier today, Prime Minister Mark Carney called the floods devastating and said Canada stands ready to provide support as rescue efforts continue. Obil Adhikari works for a tour company that offers a guided trek from Nepal to Tibet. We reached him in Kathmandu, Nepal, earlier today.
1: Obil, how did you first learn about these floods this morning?
2: So this morning I got a call from a helicopter company. So they were just doing the everyday thing. They were dropping people, pilgrims to the border, picking them up, those who were coming into Nepal. So that's when we got to know about the floods. The helicopter company, the pilots, they were calling us saying there's a flood coming in. Are there any people stranded? So that's when we found out.
1: And for those who haven't yet seen the videos, can you describe what they show when the floods hit?
2: So there are a lot of people going in for the pilgrimage right now. So this is a peak pilgrimage season for Mount Kailash. Then there's a mudslide that comes in, like in a blink of an eye. Then there's a lot of damage. It brings in a lot of debris. It brings a lot of stones, rocks, everything. And then it just swipes everything away.
1: People swept away.
2: Yes, people, buses, vans, trucks, buildings, houses, everything's gone in a matter of seconds.
1: What went through?
2: Yeah, pretty disturbing with the videos.
1: Yeah, when you saw it for the first time, what went through your mind?
2: It's shocking, like floods and landslides. It's a bit like landslides are pretty prone in that area. Some road disturbance, it's continuously going on in that side, but then it's rebuilt, renovated in a matter of a couple of hours. But then this time it's completely wiped off. So it's pretty disturbing seeing all the people, day in and day out, we're doing the same work, but then seeing it this way, it's disheartening, yes.
1: I take it you're hearing from family members of those who were there. What have you heard from them?
2: Yes, so we are contacting their family members. We're trying to get in touch with anyone who may be, still there. We're trying to contact the rescue people, the helicopter people, so the military, whoever we can reach out to, just to get in touch or see what's happening and how we can be of help in any way we can.
1: What about, do you have colleagues who were there? Have you heard from them?
2: Yes, so colleague-wise, there are a lot of guides, there are a lot of border guides, a lot of border staffs, immigration people that we know of. So all those we were in contact like 5 minutes before everything happened also. They were saying, it's all good here. We're all lining up. The weather's good. But then everything happened all of a sudden. As soon as we got the news from the helicopter pilots, then we're calling them. Then the phones are switched off. The network towers are down. So it's a lot of chaos and uncertainty.
1: I guess what compounds things is that this is a particular time of year, which makes it extra popular.

0: popular at this time with tourists. Can you tell us about that?
1: Yes, so Mount Kailash, which is in Tibet, is a very special place in Hinduism and Buddhism and Bonism. And me through October, so it's like 5-6 months of travel time, and it's like a good time to visit. There are a lot of pilgrims, a lot of tourists who would like to visit this part of Tibet, the west part of Tibet and central part. So it's the weather-wise, it's very nice. And this is like the peak time and people they want to visit. On top of that, on the religious point of view, that's the full moon rush going on. So 28th of August is the full moon. So there are a lot of people who would want to be around Mount Kailash region during this time. So it's a pretty peak time for the tourists as well.
0: And it's, you know, prior to this, it's such a beautiful area. You've mentioned pilgrims a number of times here. There's such religious significance for many people there. And now this has happened. I mean, you've described the scene. I mean, how significant do you think the damage is? What has it done to that place?
1: Damage-wise, yes, it's a big, significant difference now. China has announced at least 7 days of road closure both ways, so there's no going in and coming out. Only ambulances are allowed and emergency services. In the Nepal side, there are no roads remaining, so all are swept away. And we're still doing the rescue. We're still running for the, you know, to help and save whoever are still there.
0: You've been there a lot, I take it. Did you ever worry that something like this would happen?
1: Yes, this is actually something that we all are worried about because every year there are small landslides going in. You know, like it's unpredictable at what moment it might come, and July, August being the monsoon in Nepal side, it's pretty prone to landslides also. Last year, June 7th, was when the Friendship Bridge, the concrete bridge, was swept away by the same floods. So this year, there were more developments, there were a lot of more, you know, safety measures, but then we can't say anything with nature.
0: When do you expect to go back to that place?
1: We would be again today. We went with a helicopter just to see the remains, whatever is there, what we can do. So it's like as soon as possible just for the rescues, but then with the operations for the pilgrims and tourists, it will definitely take some time. Could be months or even years.
0: I can hear the sorrow in your voice, Obil. Thank you for describing all of this and for speaking with us today.
1: No problem, not a problem. Glad I could be of help.
0: Bye-bye.
1: Yeah, thank you.
2: Obil Adhikari is the managing director of Touch Kailash Travels and Tours. We reached him in Kathmandu, Nepal, earlier today.

0: Meta settled a massive multi-state lawsuit today, agreeing to pay as much as $18 billion, nearly 25 billion Canadian, to states, and introducing new guardrails on how teens use its platforms. The company, which owns Facebook and Instagram, was accused of intentionally upping the addictive qualities of social media and downplaying the mental health harms associated with teens' use. The settlement comes just days after the trial began in an Oakland, California courthouse. And speaking to reporters after this morning's decision, California Attorney General Rob Bonta had this to say.
1: This is transformative. This is momentous. This is a major step forward in the ongoing quest and journey to make sure that our children are safe everywhere, including online. I got to just take a moment to say I have heard from many parents as we brought this case this morning, with gratitude, but also relief.
0: Aaron Popolo was among the parents gathered at the California courthouse last week to protest Meta's actions. In 2021,

0: her 17-year-old daughter, Emily, died by suicide after experiencing cyberbullying on Facebook. And in the years since, Ms. Popolo has gone on to advocate for greater federal regulation of social media for kids. We reached her today in South Brunswick Township, New Jersey.
1: Aaron, Rob Bonta says this is transformative. Certainly $18 billion sounds like a lot of money. In your view, is it enough to make Meta change its ways?
2: No. I don't think it's enough. I think that this is a drop in the bucket for them. I do think that this is a pivotal moment. I do believe that they realize that they need to be accountable. They are going to try to police themselves with the tools that they have said that they would agree to in the settlement. But I honestly don't believe that it's going to be enough. I do still think that we need federal legislation regarding social media companies.
1: I want to get to that push for federal legislation in a second. But, you know, firstly, I mean, you were in the courtroom in Oakland last week for opening arguments, right?
2: Mm-hmm.
1: So after what you witnessed in that courtroom, I mean, are you surprised? Has this settlement come as a surprise to you?
2: Yes and no. I thought Meta was going to try and hang on till the end, but I believe that the judge was making Mark Zuckerberg come to testify, and therein lies the issue. I don't think he wanted to testify, and I think that $17, $18 million is probably what he makes in a month, and that was easier than having to show up and own up to what his company has done.
1: So $18 billion. Meta, you know, under this is also agreeing to time limits and put in other boundaries for teens. Mm-hmm. I mean, what do you make of that?
2: I think it's a great start. If those things actually go through, we've heard from Meta before. We've heard from them that, oh, we've got teen accounts. We've got, you know, all these things, these great things that, you know, it's a PR stunt. If you ask me, a lot of it is a PR stunt. You know, right now they're looking to be the hero. Oh, we agreed with 52 states to, with the AGs to make kids safer online. No, you didn't agree. You were forced. And so they're trying to spin it in their favor. That's not what happened here. They were forced, and they were backed into a corner. And so I think this is a good start. But we're not done fighting. Their platforms are not a safe place for our children.
1: So you're still pushing for federal regulation. Do you
2: Yes.
1: worry that this today, Meta promising to make its own changes, do you worry that that'll take the wind out of the sails of your push for the feds to act?
2: No. I think this is partially a PR stunt. They're hoping that that will end the push for federal legislation because then they don't have to redesign their business model. And it's time for them to stop putting profits over people. You know, our children died because they used their product. If that happened to somebody who put their child in a car seat and the child died because of a failure on the car seat's part, you could sue that company. Right now, it's very difficult because of Section 230. And the Communications Act, which gives them this blanket immunity. We need to get rid of all that. We need to start addressing the fact that they, you know, this isn't the wild, wild west. You do need to abide by laws.
1: Meta also said today that a part of this settlement will only be released when two of its competitors, YouTube, TikTok, also agree to implement similar measures. What do you think about that? Good news or bad news?
2: I mean, it would be good news if those companies voluntarily did it, but that's not what's happening here. I think this was that Meta was called to the principal's office and they're turning in their friends too. I think that's what's happening here. I think that they're like, well, we're not the only ones that did it. They need to get in trouble too.
1: As you and others continue this fight, just speaking here from Canada, there are Canadian parents doing the same thing. In this country. What lesson do you think they should take away from what we saw from Meta today?
2: You know, don't let your guard down. They didn't go into this voluntarily. They didn't do this of their own free will or, you know, out of the kindness of their hearts. They were forced into making a settlement. They were forced into coming up with these temporary

0: temporary band-aid type fixes, but I don't think that this is a permanent solution.
1: Do you mind if I ask about Emily?
0: No, not at all.
1: You lost Emily after cyberbullying on Facebook. What do you want people to know about her?
0: Emily, she was a great kid. She was she wasn't really a big social media kid to begin with. She was only forced onto it because of the pandemic. She was funny. She was kind of naive and a little bit on the innocent side, which was kind of refreshing for a 16, 17-year-old to be, you know, on the innocent side. But unfortunately, that's what kind of also hurt her, because when the kids were cyberbullying her, it really damaged her self-esteem and really did make her feel kind of hopeless. But she was a great kid, and I miss her every single day.
1: My sense is that she gives you the strength to keep battling on this.
0: She does. This is how I continue to love her. I don't want any other family to ever have to experience what my family has experienced, and I don't want any other child to have to experience what Emily experienced.
1: Thank you so much, Erin.
0: Thank you, Paul. I appreciate it.
1: Bye-bye.
0: Bye-bye.
2: Erin Popolo is a parent and social media safety advocate. She's in South Brunswick Township, New Jersey. If you or someone you know is struggling, Canada has a suicide and crisis lifeline. The number is 988, and you can call or text anytime.

0: sunflowers, sea stars are up against a lot right now. And I'm not just talking about the challenge of navigating the ocean depths with as many as 24 limbs. The creatures are classified as endangered in Canada and the U.S., and they've been almost wiped out by a disease that threatens their survival. But researchers at the University of Washington's Friday Harbor Laboratories are trying to make sure that doesn't happen. In collaboration with the Samish Indian Nation, scientists there have been breeding the at-risk sea stars. And recently, a team of divers released a number of them on the seafloor near San Juan Island. Julia Knopf is a research assistant with the laboratories. We reached her in Friday Harbor, Washington.
1: Julia, you were underwater when these sunflower sea stars were released. I mean, how did they react?
2: Yeah, so we put all our stars in these bins. And as soon as we put these bins in water and tipped them over so the stars could crawl out, they were a little hesitant, a little nervous. But as soon as they sort of got acclimated, they actually started to like run out. Basically, they get on top of their 2 feet and they sort of actually like gallop out.
1: No, they did not. Did they really?
2: Yeah, they were actually really excited. And then once they started to crawl their bins, they found like little, you know, caves, little crevices to hide in. This was really amazing to see because most of these animals were just used to our tank system.
1: That's wild. I've got this image in my head of these things like running around their new turf, or turf is the wrong word, I guess. But what about you when as you're watching that? I mean, you've spent a lot of time with these things over the past few years. How did you react when you saw all that?
2: Our whole goal is to release them one day because that is their natural environment. So the actual experience of seeing them do that is just amazing because it's years of effort. It is a big team putting in many hours of work trying to make sure these stars are healthy and so we can release them one day.
1: You sound kind of like an adopting parent. Did you grow attached to them, Darren? Can I ask?
2: Oh, yes, I did. We also named them. So that did help. But yeah, it's really, I always sort of compare it to sort of sending off your kids off to school. I know they have to go to school, but I, you know, I still miss them. I still want to protect them, but, you know, it's the best thing for them.
1: Well, you said you had names for them. So hit me. What did you call them?
2: So they had names like Noodles, Sweet Potato, Cornbread, really any snack you guys can think of. We have a star named after it. So it was really cute to see all of them go out. And yeah.

0: So describe them for me. What do these things look like?
1: Describing someone who's never seen them might be a little difficult, but imagine a sea star that can grow up to 24 arms. They grow big, you know, from just a little millimeter in size all the way up to a trash can lid or a large pizza. And they can get heavy too. You know, we try to move them to clean their tanks, and moving them can be a big process because they are these actually big animals.
0: Wait a minute, and you said they kind of, like, they kind of ran out of the container there. Like, how do they move?
1: Sunflower stars are actually one of the fastest moving stars. They don't move their arms. They move with their 2 feet. I say it's very hard to describe. They're almost aliens, especially since they have a eye spot on the end of each of their arms. So they have 20 arms. They have 20 eyes. So
0: what a planet we live on. But out of all the sea star species, these sunflower sea stars, they are, am I right, badly hit by an epidemic, the sea star wasting disease. What's going on there?
1: Yeah, there's in 2013, 2014, there was a big sort of wasting outbreak in which many of sea stars died. We're not quite sure why they are hurt the most, but that's sort of what our research is trying to understand. They are actually pretty voracious in that one of their favorite snacks are sea urchins. But because the fact that sea stars decline in populations, sea urchins, you know, they increase because they didn't have any predators. But sea urchins' favorite snack is kelp. And kelp is sort of the basis of our ecosystem. So without our kelp, we are sort of in danger and our ocean is not as healthy as it once was. So I feel like once we get an understanding of what this disease is, we'll be able to definitely, you know, release more and then hopefully bringing the population back.
0: So helping you out with all of this, your lab is working with the Samish Indian Nation's Department of Natural Resources. I mean, what have you learned from that collaboration and their respect for these creatures?
1: Yeah, no, it was amazing for them to reach out and for us to sort of create this collaborative team. They also understand how important our ocean is and our kelp and everything, and even these organisms. So sort of seeing their perspective of seeing these stars crawl out was amazing. This is such a long process, but it was so worth it.
0: You said, you know, like, I think you were drawing the analogy of a parent sending your kids off to school, right? So if you're the parent, your kids have gone off to school, how are they doing? Do you have any idea what they've been up to since you set them free?
1: Oh, yeah, of course. So the Friday Harbor team here and the Samish Indian Nation have been doing at least monthly surveys. And we've been finding most of them up to around 15, 18, which is great. We can't really put tracking devices on our stars. So us scuba divers are the tracking devices. Our stars love hiding in little crevices, and there's a lot of algae out right now. They're in this big ocean now as they're trying to find, you know, a needle in a haystack or a sunflower star in ulva. So it's amazing to just be able to see at least some numbers, and they're all healthy.
0: Well, listen, congratulations on this project so far, and good luck with it.
1: Thank you. I appreciate it so much.
2: Julia Knopf is a research assistant with the University of Washington's Friday Harbor Laboratories. That's where we reached her.

0: In many of his roles, he became the benchmark actors tried to replicate for years. Like in the 1990 It television series as the absolutely terrifying clown Pennywise. Or, of course, as Dr. Frankenfurter in the Rocky Horror Picture Show.
1: Don't dream.
0: Over the course of his decades-long acting career, he delivered many unforgettable performances on the stage, in films, and on television. And now, Tim Curry has died at the age of 80. While he's most famous for his more eccentric roles, Mr. Curry had an astonishing range, getting his first big break on London's West End in the musical Hair, and later earning one of his three Best Actor Tony nominations for playing Wolfgang Amadeus Mozart on Broadway. In a 2025 interview with The Guardian, after experiencing a stroke and losing mobility on his left side, he reflected on his career, saying, quote, "I'm very aware that I'm lucky. I'm astonished, actually, at how ambitious I've been. I didn't think of myself as ambitious at all," unquote. And in 1988, he was a guest on the CBC's Midday and told host Valerie Pringle what motivated him.
2: When I started, there were a lot of barriers for people wanting to cross from one kind of acting or performing into another. I mean, and if you did musicals, you did musicals, and if you did straight plays, you did straight plays, and if you were a classical actor, you were a classical actor. And so really, I mean, a lot of what I've been doing has been trying to break down exactly those barriers so that it's no longer unusual for people to either want to or be able to do those things.
3: Do you think it's worked?
2: It's made it far more possible for people to do other things rather than really get stuck into kind of pigeonholes. And that can only be a good thing.
0: Tim Curry talking to Valerie Pringle on the CBC's Midday in 1988. Now, from the Rocky Horror Picture Show, here's Tim Curry with I'm Going Home.

0: We're going to take a short break now. When we return, as trade tensions mount between Canada and the U.S., we'll bring you an excerpt from CBC correspondent Rosemary Barton's exclusive Canadian interview with U.S. Trade Representative Jameson Greer.
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4: 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Coming up in half an hour, it's Commotion.
5: Dolly Parton was one of those artists who transcended generations. She gave us hits like Jolene, I Will Always Love You, and The Coat of Many Colors. She's being remembered today as the Queen of Country, and we've gathered the group chat to talk about her life and her legacy.
6: From CBC News, The World This Hour, I'm Gina Louise Phillips. U.S. President Donald Trump's trade representative says there are currently no plans to resume trade talks with Canada. This after negotiations fell apart last weekend. In an exclusive Canadian interview, U.S. Trade Representative Jameson Greer says it wasn't his side that added last-minute unacceptable conditions. Catherine Tunney has more on this from Washington.
7: We don't have open channels right now.
8: United States Trade Representative Jameson Greer squashing hope that the all-out trade war between his country and Canada will be short.
7: If there's further retaliation from the Canadian side, we're not going to just sit down and take that.
8: In an interview with CBC's Rosemary Barton, Greer disputed the Canadian government's assertion that the U.S. made last-minute demands.
7: They had some additional requests that were too much for the United States.
8: Prime Minister Mark Carney has said that Washington's commitments are written in pencil and that Canada will return to the negotiating table when the United States comes with the right attitude. Catherine Tunney, CBC News, Washington.
6: Saskatchewan Premier Scott Moe says the province will impose a 50% tax on American alcohol. It will kick in September 8th. That's the same day as broader Canadian counter-tariffs on hundreds of U.S. products come into force.
9: It's not the course of action that we would have ever hoped for. It's not the course of action that we want to be on. But unfortunately, it is action that needs to be taken at this time.
6: Saskatchewan and Alberta are the only two provinces that kept American booze on their shelves since the trade war began. But Moe says sales of U.S. alcohol are down 40%, even without government intervention. Officials in Nepal say 24 Canadians are among hundreds of tourists missing near the Tibet border. They were caught up in a sudden flash flood that killed dozens of people. Nepal's ambassador to Canada, Bharat Raj Padwal, says the area is very popular with tourists.
10: That area is pretty much popular for hikers. And number two, that is a route to go to Mansarovar, Kailas, for pilgrimage. And, you know, there might be some Hindu Canadians also in that.
6: Videos show raging torrents of mud and debris washing away bridges, hydro stations, and entire villages. A security camera caught the moment an entire border crossing between Nepal and Tibet was swept away, including buildings, cars, and dozens of people. Officials on both sides fear far higher casualties. To Pakistan now. Fire crews and civilians scramble outside a hospital in Islamabad after a fire inside a nursery for newborns ignited, killing 14 babies. A 15th baby was rescued. Officials say the compressor of an air conditioning unit exploded inside the nursery. The country's prime minister has ordered an investigation. The social media giant Meta has agreed to a multi-billion dollar settlement and to make changes to the way its Instagram and Facebook platforms function. Deanna Sumanak-Johnson has more.
11: This money will go a long way to funding mental health and addiction services for young people.
12: William Tong, Attorney General of Connecticut, commenting on Meta's settlement of $17 billion. The social media giant will also have to change the design of its platforms, including limits on how long kids can be on platforms and blackout periods at night. The settlement means Meta can avoid a protracted lawsuit that could have proved legally that it deliberately addicted and harmed children. Still, it's a loss for the tech giant, says technology expert and journalist Carmi Levy.
13: For the social media industry, this is their tobacco moment. The evidence is there. It is abundantly clear. The way they do business needs to change. It is harming kids.
12: The lawsuits by a total of 47 states allege that Meta products caused mental health problems for kids that led to depression, anxiety, and suicide. Deanna Sumanak-Johnson, CBC News, Toronto.
6: And that is the World This Hour. For CBC News, I'm Gina Louise Phillips.
14: And now, the weather forecast for Toronto, Hamilton, and Niagara. Tonight, a few clouds, but gets quite cloudy just before midnight with a chance of showers overnight and the risk of a thunderstorm, a low of 19. For Thursday, mainly cloudy with a good chance of showers throughout the day, winds gusting up to 40 kilometers an hour and a high of 27. For Peterborough and the Kawarthas, tonight partly cloudy with a chance of showers overnight and the risk of a thunderstorm and a low of 15. And for Thursday, cloudy with a good chance of showers, winds gusting up to 40 kilometers an hour and a high of 24.
0: Hello and welcome back. I'm Paul Hunter.
1: And I'm Talia Schlanger. This is As It Happens, the Wednesday edition, part two. Coming up.
0: Tragedy strikes after an air conditioning unit explodes in an ICU nursery in Islamabad. A journalist who was at the scene says she's covered other building fires in Pakistan and hopes this disaster will finally lead to change.
1: Trading places. As Saskatchewan workers confront steep U.S. tariffs, Premier Scott Moe says a pragmatic approach is required to navigate escalating trade tensions.
0: And home is where the art is. Blue Jays pitcher Dylan Cease may be new to Toronto, but he's already made a lasting impression on the city by creating artwork dedicated to it. Stay tuned.
1: It was supposed to be a safe place for delicate

0: new lives. Instead, a hospital nursery in Pakistan's capital became a death trap. At least 14 newborn babies were killed when an air conditioning unit exploded this morning in the ICU nursery of the Pakistan Institute of Medical Sciences in Islamabad. Only one baby on the unit survived. Pakistan's prime minister has ordered an immediate investigation. Carrie Davis is a BBC reporter who was at the scene today. We reached her in Islamabad. And a warning, this conversation includes distressing details.
1: Carrie, what a horror. I'm not sure I even know where to begin on this. I mean, what was the scene like outside the hospital when you arrived there earlier today?
2: I mean, this news is just truly awful. So when I arrived, it's only been a few hours since this fire had been brought under control. And as you got closer and closer to this particular ward, which was slightly set back from the main hospital, you could see the fire engines. You could obviously see ambulances. And as you got closer as well, you could start to smell a sort of burnt plastic, acrid smell in the air as well, which is obviously the aftermath of this fire. But I think obviously the most shocking was the fact that, given that it had only been a few hours, that the families who had lost their newborn babies in this fire were still there outside the hospital. Many of them obviously completely distraught, crying with loved ones, waiting to see when they would get the bodies of their small babies back, and also asking a lot of questions about what had happened. Hugely distressed. A large amount of their families had also come to support them. So that was the first thing you walked into when we arrived in the morning.
1: My God. I can't imagine. Were you able to speak with any of the families that were there?
2: Yes. A few wanted to speak but didn't want to speak on camera, and they talked about the fact that they had, I mean, these babies were very, very small.
1: Newborns.
2: Some of them were newborns, and some of them, they were sort of 3 days old. Mm. Very, very small babies. And I think we'd heard through some of the officials, some of them were only hours old. Mm. And to explain the ward itself, where they were, so this was from what I understand conversations, quite a lot of the babies that were in this particular ward were babies that needed oxygen. And so these babies were essentially on their own in this ward. So they were not there with their mothers. Their mothers were in separate rooms. And I think that's another part of this, is that obviously we've heard about the deaths we have of the babies. We haven't heard of any deaths of adults. And that is because the fire happened in this room where the babies were. But I also spoke to a woman who was there with her sister-in-law. Her sister-in-law had just given birth, again, 3 days ago. And she was, it was 6 o'clock in the morning, she said, when they started to hear some shouts from down the corridor. And they initially thought there must be some form of emergency. They thought actually someone must have died. And then when they looked out the door, they could see smoke building up in the corridor. And she said at that point, they just didn't try to pick up any of their things. They just went, grabbed the small baby girl, who was so young, by the way, that she hasn't yet been named, picked her up and then ran out of the hospital as soon as possible. And when I spoke to them, it was at about sort of, you know, only a few hours later, and they were still going in and out of the hospital trying to work out what to do, because, of course, you can imagine you're still in that very early state when your baby is so small. You know, giving birth is not that long ago, and trying to work out what to do next in that very vulnerable state. So I think eventually they did decide that they were just going to go home from the hospital after that. Everybody that we spoke to was just in this state of shock that something like this could have happened.
1: Am I right that you were also able to speak with a father who lost his baby?
2: Yes, we were. He also, again, was talking about his baby girl, who was only a few days old, that the information that he had, again, that his wife, who had given birth, that she was in a private room slightly away from the baby, because the baby had needed some extra help. And that, again, this fire had happened, as he understood it, around sort of 6 o'clock in the morning. He also was raising major questions about how quickly the emergency services had been able to get to the hospital. Now, to kind of paint your picture of where this hospital is, it is in pretty central Islamabad, which is obviously the capital of Pakistan. So this is not a difficult location to reach. So therefore, the expectation, not least the fact that this is a

0: hospital was that the emergency services would be able to get there very quickly. But a few of the people that we spoke to, eyewitnesses there, said that even though the fire had started around six, that an hour or so later, they said that they still didn't see the emergency services there. And that was obviously a massive question about where they were to be able to put the fire out and to help. Now, according to the authorities, the emergency services team did arrive very quickly, only sort of 6 minutes or so after they had received this phone call. So we've been told that there is going to be an investigation into this. But of course, that is going to be one of quite a few questions about what happened and whether everything was done correctly or could have been done better.
1: Look, I mean, building fires are not that rare in Pakistan. How does this compare? Does this one feel different?
0: You're right. I mean, building fires, this is not the first time I've covered a major building fire in Pakistan. One of the most recent was a major, major fire in a shopping mall in Karachi last year, which was also, I think, truly shocking to a lot of people. And in that particular case, one of the big questions and concerns had again been about fire exits, people being able to get out, whether all of the sort of checks had been done to make sure these sort of flammable materials were not too close to each other. And so, again, I think quite often when these cases happen, there are a lot of these questions about whether the safety protocols have been followed. And a big concern that some of the families I spoke to at the hospital this morning raised was that they were worried that often in the days after something like this happens, there is a lot of discussion in the media, but also politicians. The family's concern was that there is a lot of this discussion, and that that discussion is highly politicized for a few days, and it's talked about a lot for a few days, and then nothing necessarily changes. And I think that is going to be the big question with something like this. This is so awful to have something like this happen. These tiny, tiny babies in such a vulnerable position. And I think that has really shocked people. But the big question will be, does this investigation get to those answers? That is at least some of the hope, to not just get to the bottom of this, but also to make changes for the future.
1: Thank you, Carrie.
0: Thank you very much.
2: Carrie Davis is the Pakistan correspondent for the BBC. We reached her in Islamabad.

0: Prime Minister Mark Carney says he'll resume trade negotiations when the U.S. president and his team have, quote, the right attitude. And today, CBC was able to ask a key member of that team when that may be. In a Canadian exclusive, and a first since talks broke down, U.S. Trade Representative Jameson Greer spoke with the CBC's chief political correspondent, Rosemary Barton. And among other things, she asked him what it would take to restart negotiations.
1: You know, the Canadians, you know, put out a press release saying they were suspending the talks. The Canadian side is proceeding with additional retaliation and a variety of things like that. So it's not clear to me on that front. I mean, the reality is we have a trade policy. It's global in nature. We're proceeding with it. If there's further retaliation from the Canadian side, you know, we, of course, we're not going to just sit down and take that. You know, our view is don't retaliate. But I know that, you know, I know how people are feeling in Canada and what they think. So, it's unfortunate, but it is what it is. And we have our own trade policy and we'll proceed with it in the way that's best for the United States.
2: You know, you say you know how people feel about it in Canada. And I'm sure you've seen things and you've heard things. But Canadians are, I think, rightly very frustrated and upset that it has come to this with our closest trading partner and neighbor, particularly frustrated with some of the rhetoric from your boss. You know, even a meme today from the White House Instagram account of an eagle attacking a Canadian goose. I mean, does that not kind of make it harder to get a deal?
1: Well, I would just say my job is quite narrow, and on the trade relations, it's quite narrow, right? It's about economics. And again, we have a situation, we have a global trade policy. Canada is the only country to retaliate against us besides China. And even with China, we've kind of settled.

0: rolled out. So really, it's just Canada at this point. Canada has banned the sale of liquor and spirits. We haven't banned anything from Canada. You know, they've capped the type of autos we can bring in. They've banned certain goods and services from procurement in the provinces. Again, we've never done these bans. It's quite extreme.
1: But maybe we need to. I mean, would you have expected Canada just to sit back and take it? I mean, you're a businessman. That's not how business is done. You just accept something that's imposed on you.
0: Well, no, that's why we're having a negotiation. That's why we had a negotiation. We agreed, fine, we understand this is, you want a better, you have the best situation and you want it to be better. And so we did that. If you look at every country in the world, I mean, we've got countries that have big economies, the EU, who we've been able to come to terms with. And I'm not saying people like it, right? I understand that, but I'm doing what's right for America, other countries doing what's right for them. And anybody who has some kind of a trade dispute or something, eventually it ends in a negotiation where you settle out and each side thinks like, well, I would have rather had this. But you find a compromised position, and I don't know, we're not there with Canada.
2: That's U.S. Trade Representative Jamison Greer speaking with the CBC's chief political correspondent, Rosemary Barton. Earlier today, Saskatchewan Premier Scott Moe shared what he thinks it will take to get back to that negotiating table and what he's willing to use as leverage.
3: We should make very pragmatic, logical, intentional decisions as we move forward to all with the goal at this point in time to bring the two parties back to the table and ultimately work towards a negotiated trade agreement that is beneficial for both countries. We've enjoyed this for years, and at times I would say that both as North Americans, both as Canadians and Americans, maybe we've taken it for granted. We're not taking it for granted now.
4: Okay, I just wanted to find out. You did mention about oil and potash not being on the table right now, but what would it take for using that as leverage in the future if it comes to that?
3: It's not possible.
4: What?
3: Why would you put Canadians out of work with a flawed policy? That would be my question. Why would Canadians would immediately lose their job? We would immediately lose market share. We would lose those trade relations moving forward, and we would lose potential investment that's coming into our natural resource sector, the very sector that is driving the economic growth of our nation as we speak. It would be a flawed policy that would build on the flawed policy that this nation had enacted over the course of the last decade, which is not providing us with, not putting us in an energy secure position today.
2: Saskatchewan Premier Scott Moe speaking to reporters earlier today.

0: Visit any home where a teenager lived in the latter half of the last century, and you might find them. In the basement, probably. Along with a cardboard box of VHS tapes, next to a pile of Mad magazines, or plastered on an old guitar case, there will be a very distinctive set of stickers. They were, by design, disgusting, with lurid artwork and gross-out humor, tailor-made to make parents seethe. To kids in the 70s, they were known as wacky packages, a satire of consumer goods. In the 80s, they were called Garbage Pail Kids, a parody of Cabbage Patch Dolls, featuring smiling toddlers in slapstick danger. And in all their iterations, they were unleashed upon the world by Len Brown. Mr. Brown started working at Topps Bubblegum Company as a teenager, and also wound up creating the Mars Attacks trading cards that would later inspire the Tim Burton film. Len Brown has died at the age of 84. Art Spiegelman began working with Mr. Brown as a teenager in the 60s at Topps, and went on to become the Pulitzer Prize-winning author of the graphic novel Mouse. We reached him in New York City.
1: Art, what was it about Len Brown that allowed him to tap so directly into the brain of a 12-year-old?
2: Well, I think in the Times Review, I used the phrase arrested development, but I think some people might have read it seriously. What it is that he had a grown-up with a 12-year-old very actively right inside the front of his skull, so that he... very sweet, kind guy who really loved the things that he

0: loved, and that included country music and the Beatles, as I found out when Revolver came out, and all of the day's work had to stop to listen to the album over and over again and to figure out whether Paul was dead or not. And we found it very easy to connect, and he had a really good intuition for what, not even an intuition, he had a clear vision of what he liked when he was a kid, and it was up front and center at all times.
1: I loved Wacky Packages, I gotta say. When they came out, I just thought, man, this, like, it felt like it spoke to me, right? Because it was, I don't think I would have used at that age the word subversive, but it kind of felt that way because it was kind of
0: Oh,
1: talking my
0: thank you.
1: language, you know?
0: I think
1: Yeah.
0: it's what we're trying to do. But how old were you when you found?
1: Oh, man. I'm going to be 10, 11, 12, I think, around that time.
0: Okay.
1: Was that your market audience?
0: Yes, that and Glenn.
1: Describe Wacky Packages for those who don't know, and tell me how you came up with that, the two of you.
0: Okay. Well, they're small size stickers, the size of baseball cards, and they would have a painting of what looked like a well-known product on the supermarket shelves, but subversively rendered so that Quaker Oats would become Quacker Oats with a Donald Duck head where the Quaker should be, for instance, and a couple of lines around it, or Tide detergent would become Toad detergent for cleaning your pet frog, and like that. And really, you know, it was just directly channeling and probably stealing the kind of parodies that Mad did when I was younger and reading it.
1: They were very Mad Magaziney, was the vibe, right? But they were their own thing at the same time, to their credit, right?
0: I mean, Mad has a lot to answer for, including for me. It shaped me. In fact, I used to think of the word Mad as an acronym for mom and dad, because it's where I got my wisdoms from.
1: And so you and Len Brown then moved on to Garbage Pail Kids. Unpack that for us.
0: Okay, well, let's see. Cabbage Patch Kids were really popular. Topps tried to get the rights to make cards or stickers out of it. They didn't want any part of it. It seemed too low life for them. So we then went ahead and parodied the Cabbage Patch dolls rather than licensed them, and applied all of the lessons we had learned from the subversions of Wacky Packs and the rest of our Mad education. And it was hard to figure out what to do with them because the person who would come in every once in a while, who was the CEO's son-in-law, would give little dictos saying, well, then just parody them. First, it seemed like, well, it's one doll. What are you going to do to parody it? And they were each supposed to be personal, so we would have like, I don't know, Joni Phony or I'm not remembering, Adam Bomb, ADAM, with an H-bomb cloud coming out of the top of his head. And
1: Wasn't one of them called Upchuck?
0: Probably, yes. We
1: Probably.
0: did lots and lots of these things. So it became an interesting challenge to find a lot of different grotesque ways to do it. But both Len and I and Mark Newgarden, an ex-student of mine who I brought into Tops as well, would have to spend the day coming up with variants on, okay, how do we make this so the kid will laugh? And that usually meant references to effluvia excrement, not, you know, it was funny. And also, I suppose, subversive in this way, and they were personalized so that kids would be encouraged to give them to other kids and stuff, and school teachers would be encouraged to kind of confiscate them.
1: Schools, maybe not so much. Is my memory right? Like, do these things get banned in certain
0: Oh, yeah,
1: places?
0: it's, I think they, I don't remember the state, Virginia, I think. It was banned there, and Mexico banned them when they tried to bring Spanish ones down south of the border. They were clearly subversive, and if you had them in school, they'd get taken away, actually, which often happened. So Tops could live with it because then the kids would have to buy more.
1: Well, I want you to toot the horn of yourself and Len for a moment then. I mean, this is the legacy question. I mean, have you seen the approach that you two had? How has that, in your view, influenced subsequent artists and other works?
0: Well, we were the Len and I were the sons of EC Comics. Like Mad was a comic book at first, and there were horror comics, and we both were permanently scarred by those things, and parents weren't interested in us having them. But the result of this was a certain sensibility. Like I genuinely, not as a flip sarcasm, believed that the protesters of the Vietnam War all read Mad comics. It was subversive on that level. question authority.

0: at all points.
1: You went on to have a long career in, you know, I guess what they call underground comics. You won the Pulitzer for Mouse. When you think of the time you spent working with Len Brown and Topps, how did you apply that to your own work in later years?
0: Well, that's the desire to subvert remained a constant. But with this thing, I was working on Mao's without any hope of getting it published. It was just something I had a mandate to do from my mother, who had committed suicide, but had always said, well, maybe you'll be interested in these stories when you grow up. And she had kept a diary reconstructing what she remembered right after they got out of the concentration camps. And the result was nobody would publish this. In fact, in a book called MetaMouse, I have 30 of the rejection letters from every publisher in New York. Interesting, but we couldn't possibly publish this. A long comic book about the death camps, but use mice and cats. Interesting, but not publishable. So rejections from everyone, and it was okay. I was just going ahead with it. And early on, so I guess that would be 1979, 1980, I was bringing a few of the pages I had done in, and I showed them to Len. And he got really excited about them. And that was the first time I got that kind of a response. And in fact, I knew he was interested. He said, this is great art. Let me see it as it goes along. And if I didn't bring in pages every couple of weeks, he would ask about them so I could see more of it. So he was a great reinforcer of keep at it, kid. So I was still on, he and I were still on the same frequency in that way.
1: Art, thank you for speaking with us today about your friend Len Brown, and thank you for Wacky Packages.
0: My pleasure, actually, both making them and talking to you.
2: Art Spiegelman is the author of the Pulitzer Prize-winning comic Mouse. He co-created Wacky Packages and Garbage Pail Kids with the late Len Brown. We reached him in New York City.

0: Blue Jays pitcher Dylan Cease is having a good year. In his first season with the team, he has an earned run average of 2.37, one of the best in Major League Baseball. He's currently leading the American League in strikeouts, and he's a serious contender for the league's Cy Young Award. But since he made the move to Toronto, the corners of the strike zone aren't the only thing Mr. Cease has been painting. He has also been painting actual art, and several of his pieces serve as a kind of love letter to the city he now calls home. Now, one of those artworks is on display in the Art Gallery of Ontario. The gallery is also selling merchandise featuring Mr. Cease's work, and the proceeds will be donated to its charitable mission. The budding artist says he's just proud to be part of the community.
1: I was inspired by the fact that I was about to spend the next, you know, most of my 30s in Toronto, and feels good to give back, and it feels good to be a part of the community, and I feel like I'd be arrogant if I said I was making, some sort of massive impact, but yeah, just trying to do my part, I guess, yeah.
2: How does having an outlet like painting help you as an athlete?
1: I think it really just balanced my life and balanced myself in a lot of ways. And ultimately, I just really enjoy doing it. I like seeing opinions on it. Like, you don't have to like it. Some people love it, some people hate it. It's interesting just seeing the mixed receptions. And I think it's just cool that it's being seen. And I'm getting to share something that is something I enjoy, you know, so I get to share something I like and enjoy, and it's just cool overall.
0: That's Blue Jays pitcher Dylan Cease speaking at the unveiling of one of his artworks at the Art Gallery of Ontario. That's it for As It Happens on this Wednesday, August 26th.
3: As It Happens, we'll be back tomorrow. I'm Paul Hunter. Enjoy your evening.
0: I'm Talia Schlanger. Good night.

0: Doesn't that song just break your heart? I'm Emil Niazi, sitting in for Elamine Abdel Mahmoud. This is Commotion, and we're listening to a little bit of Dolly Parton's iconic song, I Will Always Love You. We lost Dolly Parton yesterday. She died at the age of 80, but she left behind a treasure trove of classic country songs, a number of memorable film roles, and a legacy of philanthropy that has uplifted the lives of millions. Today on the podcast, how Miss Dolly Parton made the world a better place. I'm joined by musician Allison Russell and country music writers Marissa Moss and Sarah Bosveld. Welcome to the show.
1: Thanks for having us.
0: Allison, let me start with you. How did the news of Dolly's passing hit you?
2: Well, I heard it belatedly. I was out walking here in Nashville, where I make my immigrant home. Mm-hmm. I was walking my rescue dog through the Shelby Bottoms, which is a beautiful nature conservation space, green space here in the city in East Nashville. And my phone had died and I was charging it on a battery. And the first I realized something was going on was actually the message about this show. Mm. My managers had blown up my phone and they said, could you get on this conversation tomorrow? And I said, oh, I'm always happy to talk about Dolly. What's up? And they realized I had not heard the news. And they told me. So I was among the wildflowers in this beautiful park. And it's just incredible. You know, she was only 80. And it does feel like it was just too soon, you know. But also I felt immediately, it's sort of in a way similar with John Prine and with Sinead O'Connor. I briefly met John Prine, but Sinead O'Connor and Dolly Parton were two of my musical freedom singers, heroes that I never got to meet. And I don't know that I've ever mourned so intensely for humans I did not personally know as I have for, as I am now for Dolly and as I did for Sinead. And so it really hit me in strangely a similar way, even though they were such different artists, but their impact on me as a human and a woman and a survivor and a writer and all of those things were equally potent, I think. So yeah, I'm still processing for sure.
0: Mm-hmm. I can see them
2: writing maudlin poetry. Listening, we began a tradition when we lost John Prine. Mm-hmm. My family and I have going back through all the discography from earliest to most recent. So I'm on that journey with Dolly's music, and I'm sharing it with my daughter. And
0: that's wonderful. Yeah. That's wonderful. Yeah. Sarah, what went through your mind as you were processing the news of this incredible loss?
1: Yeah, my phone was similarly blowing up. Allison, people in my world know me as a big Dolly Parton fan. Mm-hmm. It really felt impossible to ever lose her.
0: Yeah.
1: She has this famous quote where she said, you know, I will just, from a Proust questionnaire, I think on Vanity Fair, where she's just like, I'll die on stage in my heels with a smile on my face, still doing what I love, because she believed in that so much to the very end. And she really lived a lifetime of wanting that for everybody else, wanting people in her hometown, all across America, the world, Canada here, to just dream more. I mean, and I was also thinking about Maya Angelou's quote where she says, you know, people may forget the other things, I'm mangling it, you know, what you do, what you say. I mean, we won't forget that about Dolly, so many great one-liners, but how you made people feel. And for me, Dolly made people feel like they were part of her family, like they were, they belonged to her. So there's that Dolly mama vibe. There's everything about her that just is so nurturing and celestial. And I think we're really going to miss her a lot. A lot of sadness, but, you know, continuing the sparkle into our days onward is what you want, I think.
0: Yes, totally. When I got in the car yesterday, picked up my daughter from camp, and I immediately put Jolene on, and we just like listened to Dolly songs. And it was just so beautiful to be able to share that love with the next generation. Marissa, you know, you can

0: see the emotion, you can hear the emotion, you can, you know, sense that it's one of those things that everyone is sort of talking about in some way. What strikes you about the way that people are talking about this loss? And it feels different from, you know, another sort of celebrity pop star's passing.
1: Yeah, I mean, I had similar mornings to both Allison and Sarah, and just, it's so collective. It's so collective, the love of Dolly Parton. It's a universal experience, which is pretty rare. I think this day and age, we're just always arguing with each other. Everything feels divisive, mm-hmm. even though it shouldn't be. But Dolly Parton was something that we could all agree on. Mm-hmm. And that was something I was thinking about a lot yesterday. And what did that mean? Like, I don't think with Dolly, it was about some big, you know, piece of ego that she wanted to fulfill. She didn't want everyone to love her just to love her. But I think in that process of loving Dolly and all of us uniting on that made us, you know, sort of realize the capacity within ourselves to agree with each other, to see eye to eye with each other. And I think that's kind of one of the lessons that we learned through Dolly. We have that within us.
0: I love that. Well, let's get into a little bit of her incredible career. There's so much we could highlight, but I thought we could start right here.

0: from her 1967 debut album, Hello, I'm Dolly. That's Dolly Parton's first ever charting single, Dumb Blonde. I mean, if that don't hit ya, nothing will hit ya. Sarah, what were the factors that kind of shaped her upbringing and kind of brought her into being this, like, force of love and just someone who connects with people so intensely?
1: Yeah, I mean, Dolly was born exactly who she was from Go and never strayed from that her entire 80 years. She grew up in this one-room home in the Smoky Mountains of Tennessee, fourth child out of 12, really humble beginnings, but she put that tin can on a stick and sang to her chickens in the farmyard and had this singular dream of making it to the Grand Ole Opry one day. And that sheer determination, no matter what the naysayers said. I was just revisiting this a book of hers called Dream More from about a decade back plus, and she talks about how people made fun of her at the time, but she thought that it was just, you know, in hindsight, because they didn't really know about the capacity to kind of want more for themselves. And she just knew what she wanted her whole life. And she believed in herself. She believed in her singular talent as well. So she took that to Nashville, you know, got on that stage of the Grand Ole Opry, you know, met her husband, love of her life, at a wishy-washy laundromat, and then married, you know, stayed married to him her whole life, until he passed away last year, I believe. So she just had that shine and that determination. And also, I'm glad you played Dumb Blonde, right? Because she was very aware of society's perceptions of somebody who is driven, especially a woman. And she also wrote so many wonderful songs and really beyond their time songs about how important it is for women to have a say, have a bodily autonomy. She called out double standards. And she was just unapologetic and unafraid to do that while still, again, with her real depth of understanding of people. She understood, as Marissa pointed out, the capacity of others. If done right, people will come with her, and they absolutely had all through her career.
0: Allison, there were, you know, so many big Nashville stars at the time. But what set Dolly apart from some of those other country artists from her generation?
2: I mean, she's singular. She's not just singular as a country artist. She's singular as a human being. And Tressie McMillan Cottom posted something earlier today about these singular artists and that it takes 100 years to create them, and that they're not just a product of their environment. They might, you know, they're once in a billion years plus kind of a being, but that they're also a product of an environment that took 100 years to happen. And she really hones in on Appalachia as this crucible of what formed Dolly. And Dolly herself was constantly talking about how within her family, she was steeped in music. You made your own entertainment. There was no money. There was no anything. Everything had to come from your own imagination. And that was her entire family. But she had this extra calling within her from the beginning, as Sarah pointed out, that this was her, this was what she was meant to do. And she had this tremendous faith that I think, you know, I have such a kind of almost like, I recoil from the way that Christianity is being used as a bludgeon in this country currently to promote fascist and bigoted rhetoric and practice. And she was the opposite of that, right? She took this faith and fueled her dreams with it, but she treated everybody like, as Jesus in the parables does. She was all about this kindness. There was another, I mean, I sort of sat at vigil. I sat up all night and read all these tributes and listened to songs. And one of them was someone who had worked at Dollywood who talked about, this was another, a queer woman of faith who talked about that they could choose to do Bible study, but their Bible study consisted of combing through the New Testament to find acts of kindness that Jesus did and how they could do that themselves. And she would pay for people's higher education. She did not judge. She did not condemn. Everybody was welcomed. And she led by example. I don't think there's anyone like her. It's beyond a country star. She had a calling to connect with people. She had a compulsion to use art and writing as she's talked about this, as therapy, as outlet, but she also, as Sarah said, knew that her talent had a value, that her gift had value. And she believed that that was a gift of the creator of God, however, whatever you want to name it. I'm a hopeful agnostic. Mm-hmm. She was a Christian. She was a Christian mystic, I would call her, you know, and it was greater than it, this kind of led her, this overarching kindness, compassion, curiosity, desire to connect with the world on a shoulder to shoulder level. You know, yes. She was never putting herself above anybody. So
0: yeah.
2: I don't know. There's no, how do you even begin to describe what makes her singular? It's just, we all know it and we all feel it.
0: Yes. So true. And really gift is the perfect word. She was a gift. Marissa, you wrote a book called Her Country about the experiences of women in country music. Talk to us about the role that Dolly played in carving out a space for female performers, and not just like for them, but for them to be themselves.
3: Yeah, I mean, I've been saying yesterday, kind of talking about Dolly as an influence on women in Nashville is sort of like, it's like breathing air. Mm-hmm. It's almost so obvious that I don't think it might not be the first thing that someone even thinks of, because it's so obvious. The influence of Dolly is like breathing air to,
0: yeah,
3: not just women, everyone in Nashville. But, yeah. But she was such a trailblazer. And that's a word that we throw around a lot, right? But one thing I was doing yesterday and this morning was going back to listen to the songs, because mm-hmm. she was, mm-hmm. you know, she paved the way for women in business. She changed our perceptions about, you know, the assumptions we make about how women look and how that's related to their intelligence and what spaces women can be in. But she was a songwriter at the end of the day. And I think that's what she would always point to. So I go to the songs. And if you look at a song like Just Like a Woman, I mean, she's mm-hmm. just because I'm a woman, she is singing about the time that she told her husband, asked her if she had slept with anyone before they got married. Mm-hmm. And she told him that, yes, I had. And he got mad at her. And she was like, well, that's not fair. Why are you mad at me? I know that you've been with other women before. And she turned that into a song. She wrote songs about a woman that had to give up her child for adoption because the husband left her. She wrote songs about working 9 to 5. Mm-hmm. We all know that one.
0: Mm-hmm.
3: So she wasn't just doing this in practice in boardrooms and, you know, and on stage. She was doing it in song. And those are the things that I think will really last.
0: I love that. I'm Emile Niazi, sitting in for El Amin Abdel Mahmoud. This is Commotion. You're listening to us chat about the late, great Dolly Parton, who died yesterday at the age of 80. I'm with Allison Russell, Marissa Moss, and Sarah Bosveld. And of course, as Marissa mentioned, you know, you can't talk about Dolly without playing some of her songs. And I think we're all familiar with this one.

0: We've all heard it a million times. It's still just, you know, gets your foot tapping, gets your heart racing. My children from 8 to 2 absolutely love this song, and they just ask for Jolene, Jolene. Allison, Dolly Parton's achievements as a songwriter are just staggering. You know, she's written more than 3,000 songs. She has 25 number one country hits and sold more than 100 million records. And those songs are just like part of the fabric of our culture. So talk to me about the sort of the key to her success as a songwriter.
1: It's universal. There's not one human on the planet who doesn't relate to a Dolly Parton song. And there isn't a human on the planet, I don't think, who hasn't heard one. Recently, I had the incredible privilege of meeting Bobby and Barbie Wine in exile, because there's a dictatorship, a criminal military regime in charge right now. Bobby is a songwriter first himself, and they grew up in Uganda listening to Dolly Parton as much as they listened to traditional music or Bob Marley or anything else. And they were heartbroken when they found out that Dolly and Kenny weren't a couple, because everybody in the country had this idea of, like, they had this great romance from all the amazing duets.
0: In terms of Kenny Rogers, yeah.
1: And Kenny Rogers and Barbie talked about, like, this was like the most devastating thing. So, and, you know, of course, I have to point to Jad Abumrad's extraordinary Dolly podcast, Dolly's America, which I hope anyone who hasn't heard it will go back and dive into that at their first opportunity, because he really speaks to this. You know, Dolly's doctor was Jad's father, and Jad's father grew up in Lebanon on a poor mountain in a one room shack, as Dolly did, and they connected across cultures and continents in this deep, deep, deep way. And I think that what you see, that is universal. There's a Dolly song that will touch and speak to someone's experience, because she is the greatest humanist maybe that of our time, as a writer.
0: And
1: that empathy, that deep curiosity and connection and care and empathy with imperfect, flawed beings, which we all are. And she joked about her own imperfections and flaws, which was the first one to tell the loudest jokes about herself before anybody else could, you know,
0: I love that.
1: Undo her with them.
0: Yes, yes. I loved that about her. Sarah, when you look at the musical landscape, where do you see Dolly's impact most clearly?
2: Oh my goodness. I know we've talked a lot about country music, but she transcended that, of course. Mm-hmm. I mean, I remember when I was writing about country music at the National Post years ago, and Taylor Swift put out her first pop album. You know, I thought immediately of Dolly and how she transcended genres way back in the, you know, I guess it would have been 1980 when she really kind of took a step into that direction. And, and of course, Shania Twain after that. And then, and if, as Marissa said, beyond female artists, of course, but she really will always be remembered as a prolific and extremely talented songwriter. As we've talked about, I mean, Jolene, she wrote that the same night as she wrote I Will Always Love You. I mean, talk about talent, right? Mm-hmm. Being able to do that is nothing short of inhuman, right? Mm-hmm. But I think her legacy with her kindness and her skill and the way that she refused to stay in any kind of lane that anybody might have thought of, exactly as Marissa pointed out, in the way she sort of got ahead of anyone's perceptions of what a woman in business, a woman doing anything might be. On the music landscape, I mean, she's in the Rock Hall of Fame and then made a joke about being in the Rock Hall of Fame and an entire album. I mean, certainly also always saw an opportunity to keep putting more out into the world in a beautiful way. And I mean, were all of her songs extremely well-written, amazing songs? No. But again, Allison said she was a human being first.
0: Yeah.
2: And she didn't care. She just knew that she had her gift and she wanted to keep putting it out there. And so that will be what she's remembered for, of course.
0: Yes, of course. Marissa, there is also this, you know, so sort of other side where as much as she's able to delve into, you know, stereotypes and misperceptions and joke around about that, she never really delved into politics. You know, it was a very fine line. She once told a podcaster, "I don't do politics. I have too many fans on both sides of the fence."

0: What do you make of the way that she navigated, you know, what ultimately became quite divisive political landscape in the U.S.?
1: I think she navigated it brilliantly. And I think this is where Dolly's use of words and, you know, mastery of language comes in, because you can focus on what, you know, she famously said that she wasn't a feminist.
0: Mm-hmm.
1: She said she wasn't political. She said all these words. But if you look at her actions, they said different things. So she helped, for one, us distance ourselves. You know, there's humanity and then there's partisan politics. And mm-hmm. I think Dolly looked at the humanity and things and saw everything through that lens. But she was out there, you know, supporting childhood literacy.
0: Mm-hmm.
1: She funded recently a hospital in East Tennessee. So American healthcare system. She got up and said, of course, Black Lives Matter. What do you think our lily white asses matter?
0: Mm-hmm.
1: She did all of these things in practice. She just didn't feel the need to put them into categories. I think, again, with the focus on helping people understand that these are human issues, human rights issues. They go far beyond just the ballot box. And when you don't assign them to political categories the way that Dolly did, I think it helps people see those issues just on the human-to-human basis.
0: Mm-hmm.
1: And I think some people sometimes have problems with her not endorsing a particular candidate.
0: Mm-hmm.
1: But I know that could be frustrating for some people, but I think when it came to Dolly, her work was in a different lane.
0: Mm-hmm.
1: And I think she knew that she needed to approach things this way to push her issues forward. She wanted these books to arrive in every children's house and
0: mm-hmm.
1: have them not see that as something partisan and see it as literacy is a tool to a bright future,
0: mm-hmm.
1: to a better America. So she just navigated it so well.
0: Mm-hmm, mm-hmm. Well, despite the fact that she didn't often weigh into politics, she certainly got heavily involved in things like literacy among kids, advocacy for the LGBT community and AIDS research, and donations to hurricane and wildfire relief efforts. So, Allison, beyond the music, what aspects of Dolly's life and legacy are you going to carry forward?
2: You know, I've been learning more and more over the last 24 hours about things I didn't even know. Like, I was unaware of the fact that she had used money from Whitney Houston's cover of I Will Always Love You to buy an entire mall in an impoverished, redlined, beleaguered, gerrymandered district of Nashville to support the Black community here. Like, I didn't even know all that she had done. I was ignorant of so much of it. Obviously, the unwavering support for the LGBTQ plus community long before that was safe and trendy to do, right? Long before. Like, she was part of the Red Hot and Country album that Red Hot Org put out to support AIDS research and secure for people living with the disease and everything. She was just beyond an ally before we had a word for that, or a co-conspirator, or whatever we want to call it now. Like, she was doing that. As Marissa says, yes, she said, I'm not political, but in my world now, and in my understanding now, and in many of our understanding now, everything that we do is political. She didn't have to say, she didn't have to endorse a candidate.
0: Mm-hmm.
2: Everything that she was doing was leading by example and making it so that people didn't find it so scary.
0: Mm-hmm. Right? I love that.
2: Like,
0: yes. Well, thank you all so, so much for celebrating the life of Dolly Parton with us. It was just truly, truly heartwarming. So thank you.
3: Thanks for having us.
2: Thank you so much.
0: Allison Russell is a Juno and Grammy award-winning musician from Montreal, and she's in Nashville. She recently released her third album, In the Hour of Chaos. Marissa R. Moss is a senior writer for Rolling Stone. She's also the author of the book Her Country and publisher of the Don't Rock the Inbox newsletter. And Sarah Bosveld is a journalist based in Toronto. By the way, Q has republished Tom Power's 2020 interview with Dolly Parton on their podcast today. I really recommend you take a listen.

from her 1977 album, New Harvest, First Gathering. That's Dolly Parton with Light of a Clear Blue Morning. And that's it for the show today. I'm Emil Niazi sitting in for Elamine Abdel Mahmoud. I will be in my car listening to Dolly right after the show. Thanks for

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10: B.R. Ambedkar said India would never be free unless its caste system is eradicated. Today, India is rife with an aggressive nationalism that sees it as a Hindu nation. Could Ambedkar have saved it from its present state? On Ideas.
11: From CBC News, The World This Hour, I'm Gina Louise Phillips. The U.S. Trade Representative Jameson Greer has given his first Canadian interview to the CBC's Rosemary Barton. Greer disputes Prime Minister Mark Carney's version of what caused the trade talks to collapse last weekend. He says it was U.S.-Canada Trade Minister Dominic LeBlanc who had last-minute demands.
12: And when they came back, they had some additional requests that were too much for the United States. It wasn't something we could do at the time. We felt that giving them the best deal in the world would have been enough to get us over the hump and put us on a positive track to even bigger and better things.
11: Prime Minister Carney said it was the Americans who tacked on last-minute demands that he called unfair, uneconomic, and said it, they called into question the reliability of the deal. As for when the two sides might get back to negotiations...
12: We don't have open channels right now. I have a good relationship with Minister LeBlanc, but right now I think the Canadian side is, you know, talking about their next steps.
11: Greer flat out denied that the U.S. wanted a say on any trade deals Canada might make with third parties and that Canada's protections for the French language were not what he called a red line. Alberta Premier Danielle Smith has outlined her recommendations for how Canada should respond to the latest round of levies, and it's not with retaliatory tariffs.
13: It means being more Canadian, too friendly, kind, and helpful to resist.
11: While she says the Trump administration has betrayed Canada and the tariffs are unacceptable, she says the relationship between the Canadian and American people is still strong.
13: American people are not at all happy right now with...